0: was abducted as a teenager.
1: We will hear how, as an adult, she has reclaimed her identity by bodybuilding.
2: My body has been hurt, and it has felt like it's been crushed at times, but it carried me through my kidnapping.
0: First, this news.
3: Live from NPR News in Washington, I'm Ryland Barton. Federal judges are temporarily blocking Alabama's new congressional map, which was designed to benefit Republicans in the midterm elections. Troy Public Radio's Joey Hudson reports.
4: The three-judge panel issued a preliminary injunction preventing the state from switching maps. This comes as several southern states consider new voting districts after a Supreme Court ruling on April 29th. Which struck down Louisiana's congressional map, creating a second majority black district as a, quote, unconstitutional racial gerrymander. Alabama Attorney General Steve Marshall has praised the Supreme Court ruling.
5: My job in this office was to put the legislature in the best possible legal position to draw a congressional map that favors Republicans 7-0.
4: Similar redistricting efforts in other Republican-led states have also faced legal challenges. For NPR News, I'm Joey Hudson in Troy, Alabama.
3: The Trump administration is proposing a new government-wide non-disclosure agreement for federal employees. NPR's Andrea Hsu reports the administration says media leaks have put federal agents and military members in danger.
6: In its proposed rule, the Office of Personnel Management says recent leaks about immigration enforcement and the U.S. raid on Venezuela underscore the need for NDAs. But the proposal also appears aimed at stopping leaks related to policy and personnel matters more generally. Already, federal workers are required to safeguard confidential and proprietary government information. Now the administration is defining that broadly to include information about internal agency operations and deliberative material that is not publicly available. According to the proposal, agencies would decide for themselves whether to use the NDA, and federal employees would still have the right to disclose information as part of whistleblower complaints. Andrea Hsu, NPR News.
3: The Iranian national soccer team will train and live in Mexico for the World Cup. NPR's Ader Peralta reports their matches will be in the U.S.
7: President Trump had said that it wouldn't be appropriate for Iran to participate in the World Cup for, quote, their own life and safety. But on Monday, Mexican President Claudia Sheinbaum said what the U.S. didn't want was the Iranian team spending nights in the U.S. Instead, she announced the Iranian team would take up residence in Tijuana for the tournament and would make day trips to the U.S. to play their matches. All of this is happening a little more than 2 weeks before the World Cup kicks off. During the group stage, Iran is scheduled to play two games in Inglewood and one game in Seattle. Ader Peralta, NPR News, Mexico City.
3: A spring heat wave is scorching parts of Western Europe, breaking temperature records and triggering government warnings. Several drownings have been reported in Britain and France as people try to cool down. Experts say unpredictable and extreme weather is becoming more frequent. The UK is warning of potential health risks, especially for older people. This is NPR News from Washington.
8: It's 5:04 with CAP Radio News. I'm Devin Yamanaka. Yolo County voters will decide an important Board of Supervisors race next week. Three candidates are competing for the open 3rd district seat, which covers Woodland, Bright, Broderick, and the Wild Wings community. Dottie Pritchard is a county supervisor's deputy, emphasizing government experience and regional policy. Woodland Councilmember Mayra Vega is focusing on housing, infrastructure, and economic development. And business owner and former Woodland Mayor Xochitl Rodriguez is campaigning on affordability and community investment. The winner will help guide county decisions on water policy and farmland preservation. Rodriguez says she'll advocate for farmers' water rights.
9: We're being asked, right, to help supply at least a third of our water from our three different reservoirs. Our farmers are now facing additional fees, and they're being challenged with being able to produce crops at a feasible rate. And so they're hurting all around.
8: If no candidate earns more than 50% in the June primary, the top two finishers will move on to a November runoff. CAP Radio reached out to Pritchard and Vega several times for this story, but did not hear back. And a reminder, the primary is on June 2nd, and the deadline to register to vote online has passed, but prospective voters can still register and cast a conditional ballot through Election Day at a county elections office, vote center, or polling place. 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
1: 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I'm Sasha Pfeiffer.
2: And I'm Scott Detrow. U.S. forces struck missile launch sites and Iranian speedboats attempting to lay mines on Monday. That is according to U.S. Central Command spokesman Captain Tim Hawkins. Iran's Revolutionary Guard says two of its speedboats were attacked in the Persian Gulf, killing four of its men. Iran also says it shot down three U.S. drones. Despite the violence, neither side appears to be pulling back on diplomatic efforts to reach an interim deal to end this war. To tell us more, I am joined by NPR White House correspondent Franco Ordonez and NPR's correspondent in Dubai, Aya Batraoui. Hey to both of you.
3: Hi.
4: Hey, Scott.
2: Franco, let me start with you. President Trump announced a deal was in the final stages and then a day later said there was no rush. What do you make of yet again another round of whiplash like this?
4: Yeah, Trump kicked off the weekend kind of hailing a groundbreaking deal that would be announced shortly. And, you know, of course, Trump's been under a lot of pressure to reach a deal as soon as possible. Polls show that the war is unpopular. And he's also making Republicans worry about their chances in this fall's midterm elections. Now, over the weekend, Trump didn't offer details about what that deal would be, other than to say that the Strait of Hormuz would be open. But what was really fascinating is that one of his biggest allies, Senator Lindsey Graham of South Carolina, went public with his opposition, basically blasting a potential deal that he argued would allow Iran to be a dominant force in the region, yeah, and even questioned whether the war would have been worth it. He, of course, Scott, was not the only Republican. Trump's former Secretary of State, Mike Pompeo, from the first administration, said the deal was, quote, not remotely America first, adding that it looked like it was being negotiated by officials from the Obama administration. That received a rebuke from Trump officials. And yet, by Sunday, Trump was talking a very different tune, saying that while negotiations were ongoing, that, as you noted, there was no rush. And then we had the strikes from yesterday, which the Trump administration called defensive.
2: So that's the U.S. side of things. Aya, what is Iran saying about a possible deal and these attacks?
3: So Iran's foreign ministry says this is yet another violation of the ceasefire and that, quote, once again, this exposes the malice and bad faith of the U.S. toward Iran. And they note that this happened alongside efforts at diplomacy. And Tehran says this is part of the criminal nature of the U.S. toward Iran. Also, the head of Iran's Revolutionary Guard Aerospace Force said they stand ready to respond upon the directive of Iran's supreme leader, Mujtaba Khamenei, who has not been seen or heard from since his father, the former supreme leader, his mother, wife, and child, were killed on the first day of this war in Israeli airstrikes. But Khamenei did release a written message today. He said that countries in the region will no longer be shields for American military bases.
2: Franco, let's go back to the U.S. side. Trump seemed to be taking, you know, almost a victory lap in that initial announcement. But is it fair to say this is becoming a trend here, announcing an imminent deal, then pulling back?
4: I mean, I would say it was. I mean, I took a quick look this morning, and while I'd say this was the most emphatic that he's been about an upcoming deal, I mean, he has publicly suggested that a deal was near more than a half dozen times, dating back all the way to late March when he said Iran wants to make a deal. I mean, he's repeated several different variations that a deal is closed, that an agreement was largely negotiated, that a framework exists, and that the agreement would be finalized shortly. But then, of course, it doesn't happen. And the reality is that while the president has repeatedly kind of projected this optimism, there has yet to be anything concrete or yet to be anything finalized.
2: And amid all this, Iran's position on these talks has been pretty tough. Aya, tell us what the specific demands are.
3: Right. I mean, these talks are just a kickstarter for there to be direct talks again between the U.S. and Iran. So this is only an interim deal. But now Iran has leverage they didn't have before this war, and that's their control over the Strait of Hormuz. And this hardened regime does not trust the Trump administration. Trump withdrew the U.S. from Iran's nuclear deal with the U.S. in his first term, and then wars were launched on Iran during the last two rounds of nuclear talks in June and then in February. And now Iran is demanding what they call confidence-building measures due to that distrust, Scott. What they want is they want the U.S. to unfreeze their money that is locked in accounts in Qatar. And this was the focus of talks yesterday in Qatar by a senior Iranian delegation that included the head of Iran's negotiation team and the head of Iran's central bank. Iranian state media say Iran wants $12 billion to be accessible.

0: at the start of any interim deal, and that the other half, the remaining $12 billion, be transferred during the next 60 days of any ceasefire extension. And they said no agreement is possible until the agreed amount is deposited because of past breaches of trust. Another demand, Scott, is that Iran wants an end to Israel's war in Lebanon, where Israeli troops occupy a huge part of the south and are fighting Iran-backed Hezbollah. But Israel wants to continue that war, which has killed more than 3,000 Lebanese, according to Lebanon's health ministry. Now, Israeli Prime Minister Benjamin Netanyahu says Trump assured him Israel can continue to carry out operations in Lebanon, which he described as self-defense. Israeli officials also tell NPR Netanyahu does not want to end the war in Iran either.
1: And Franco, Israel is opposed to Trump's efforts to try to make a deal with Iran. So Trump is now trying to include as part of that deal an expansion of diplomatic ties with Israel and other countries in the Middle East. How would that complicate things?
2: I mean, look, the Abraham Accords are seen by Iran as anti-Iran. And it was part of the initial announcement that Trump thanked all the intermediaries like Pakistan, like Saudi Arabia, who assisted with the negotiations. But Trump also emphasized that their efforts would go further by joining the Abraham Accords, you know, the regional agreement that seeks to normalize relations with Israel. Now, this is not necessarily new. Trump has previously said that any agreement should include a requirement that the countries join the Accords. But this really looks to be an effort to entice Israel to accept the deal. And Netanyahu has also faced criticism over the deal.
1: Hey, how have countries in the region responded to all of this?
0: I mean, we're talking about countries like Turkey and Pakistan as well. These are heavyweights that can't be pushed into a decision like this that is rejected by their populations just because Trump says so. And while there has been some commentary, we haven't seen any official statements in response to this, which suggests that this isn't something being given serious attention. There was a report in the Saudi-owned Al Arabiya quoting an unnamed Saudi official who simply repeated Saudi Arabia's long-stated position that any deal with Israel is contingent on there being a pathway toward a Palestinian state, but that is something Israeli leaders say will not happen.
1: That is NPR's Ayo Batrawi and Franco Ordonez. Thanks to both of you.
2: Thank you, Scott.
0: Thanks a lot.
3: Twenty-four years ago, Elizabeth Smart was abducted from her Salt Lake City home. It was a kidnapping case that drew international attention. Now, after years of navigating trauma, Smart says she's rebuilding her life by stepping onto a stage, a literal stage, that she never imagined for herself. NPR's Windsor Johnston reports.
4: The first time Elizabeth Smart took the stage at a bodybuilding competition, she was terrified.
5: I think I just had like the frozen smile of sheer terror on my face.
4: But for the hair extensions and oversized jewelry she wore come showtime, she says every detail had been carefully rehearsed. Then something went wrong.
5: There's this one point where I was trying to flick my hair back over my shoulder and my big ring got stuck in the extension, but I couldn't stop. So I just ended up ripping through the extension and just taking out a chunk of my hair.
4: She wanted to run off stage. Instead, she kept posing in towering heels under the bright stage lights while judges rated the body she spent years trying to survive inside. Smart was 14 when she was taken from her bedroom at knife point by a self-proclaimed prophet. He held her captive in the woods near her house for 9 months.
5: After I was rescued, I did feel so much shame around what had happened. And of course, there was a lot of sexual abuse involved.
4: Trauma therapist Robin Brickle says that for many survivors of abuse, the body becomes something to escape.
6: When early childhood trauma happens, especially sexual trauma, people disconnect from their bodies because it's unsafe. That's how they survive.
4: Brickle says that disconnection can continue long after the trauma ends. In the years after her abduction, Smart says exercise gradually changed the way she viewed herself. She turned to bodybuilding after knee pain forced her to stop marathon running.
5: I think it was the challenge and trying something new and completely outside of my realm of comfort. And I thought, wouldn't that be amazing if I could build that kind of strength?
4: According to Brickle, Smart's experience reflects a broader pattern among some trauma survivors.
6: Lots of survivors reconnect with their bodies, and things like strength training, bodybuilding, running, make them feel more powerful.
4: But she warns that exercise can also become another way for trauma survivors to check out.
6: Some go to the other extreme where they end up using exercise, over-exercise, to further deflect and disconnect from their bodies.
4: Smart says it took her years to develop a healthy relationship with her body.
5: My body has been hurt, and it has felt like it's been crushed at times, but it carried me through my kidnapping. It's given me three beautiful children. I mean, my body is incredible.
4: Smart is eyeing another competition later this summer in Nashville, an all-female event recognizing women who have shown internal strength. And while bodybuilding pushes her outside of her comfort zone, she says it's also taught her to enjoy herself. During training season, when she keeps a strict diet, she says she'll sometimes walk on the treadmill while watching the Great British Bake Off, dreaming of sweets.
5: I will watch people making cake and cookies and these incredible desserts, and I'm like, I want that. I am adding that to my post-show treat list, and I want to eat the whole thing, not just a slice. I want the whole thing.
4: For Smart, that mindset extends far beyond dessert. Windsor Johnston, NPR News.

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1: 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I'm Devin Yamanaka. From the CAP Radio Newsroom, an invasive species that could destroy California vineyards was detected on plant shipments delivered to Costco locations across the wine country. Glassy-winged sharpshooters spread Pierce's disease. It's a bacterial infection that can often be fatal to grapevines, according to Napa and Solano Ag Commissioners. The pest was detected on shipments of grapevines and citrus plants from a Fresno nursery to Costco stores in Napa, Solano, Sonoma, Yolo, and Marin counties. The affected plants were received at Costco stores between April 21st and today. People who bought the plants from Costco should contact their county ag commissioner's office. You'll find more news at capradio.org.
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4: Grammy Award-winning composer Gabriella Lena Frank has had quite the year. 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Our classical host Jennifer Reason sits down with the history-making composer. I'm Vicki Gonzalez. 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
0: It's All Things Considered from NPR News. I'm Scott Detrow.
6: And I'm Sasha Pfeiffer. The Ebola outbreak in the Democratic Republic of Congo is outpacing response efforts there. That's according to the World Health Organization. It says there are now more than 900 suspected cases and more than 220 deaths in the DRC. A small number of cases have also been reported in Uganda, but it's Eastern Congo that is at the center of this outbreak. Heather Kerr is with the International Rescue Committee and Aid Group. She's the country director for the DRC and has spent decades working there. She joins us now from Kinshasa to talk about the challenges facing these response efforts. Heather Kerr, welcome.
7: Thank you.
6: I understand that while you are in the capital city, you are trying to get to one of the city's hardest hit by this outbreak. Tell us where you're trying to go and what are the obstacles you're facing trying to get there?
7: Well, it's getting harder and harder to get to Ituri, the capital city of the province Unia, because borders are closing. The Ugandans have closed their land border, apart from to food and to goods. There are no planes anymore. There are no commercial flights. So the only way to get from Kinshasa to Bunia now safely is to take a UN flight, but they're quite limited. At the moment, there are only two of them a week, and you can imagine with the scale of the outbreak, we really need more flights to get both people on the ground, but also goods on the ground.
6: And the city you're trying to get to, Bunia, do you have contacts there, whether residents or aid workers who are giving you a sense of conditions on the ground?
7: Yes, we have an office there on the ground. We've got about 25 people in Ituri at the moment.
6: And what are they telling you they're seeing?
7: Well, they're telling me they're very worried because this outbreak is really at a scale that we haven't seen before. The reason for this really is it was discovered so late. So what we're seeing is we've got a different strain of Ebola than the one we'd see normally, which is Ebola Zaire, and for which there is a vaccine and treatments. But this particular strain, Mundibugyo, there isn't a vaccine and there aren't actual treatments, and it's much rarer. So it took a long time for people to realize that the strain was different. So that's slowed down the response, obviously, and it's allowed the virus to spread. So speed is of the essence now. We really need to get the response up and running. We need the funding to come in, ensuring we keep our staff safe. We need to get the trust of the communities, which has been a problem. As I'm sure you know, some tents used for treatment centres were burned down. So we need to build trust, and we need to get the medical response up and running.
6: You mentioned that this was discovered so late, in your words. What accounts for the delay in recognizing the outbreak and the severity of it?
7: I think, as I say, because it was a different strain, so they were testing for Ebola Zaire rather than this particular strain. But I also think there's been a real erosion of investment in the health system in DRC over the years, and that would include surveillance and training. So, I mean, you would think people would be trained to look for symptoms of Ebola. I mean, to be fair, they're very similar to malaria or even cholera. But then as it develops, it becomes more obvious that it's Ebola. So the lack of investment, I think, has really added to the fact that people weren't quick to recognize Ebola in the first place.
6: What are some of the biggest challenges facing IRC workers now when it comes to diagnosing patients, trying to slow the spread? What are the impediments?
7: One of the big impediments, or a couple of them, Ituri is a conflict zone. So you've got different armed groups. So you've got to deal with the conflict. You've got to deal with keeping yourself safe in a conflict zone. You've got to deal with the fact that people move. They move all the time. They move across borders, but they move from province to province. And then there's over nearly a million displaced people in Ituri. So when you add that to an Ebola outbreak, it makes a really complex situation. And then we've got this whole issue of trust, or the lack of trust, in the humanitarian community. Some of them don't believe Ebola exists. So we have to build that trust, and we have to do it through members in the community. They're going to listen to respected community members. They're not going to listen to us. So we have to work on that alongside people who are working on the medical response. We had a lot more funding for the last outbreak, and we really need funding, you know, whether it comes from big donors, members of the public, to be in this race against time, which is what I would call it.
6: Beyond donations, is there anything else you wish you could get or see from the U.S. and the international community to help you in your work?
7: From the international community, in order for the response plan to go ahead, that the Ministry of Health and WHO have drawn up, we need funding. We need experienced workers, people who've worked in previous outbreaks. We need courageous people to come and help us stop this outbreak.
6: That's Heather Kerr of the International Rescue Committee. She is the IRC's country director for the DRC. Thank you very much.
7: Thank you.

0: Star Wars Bounty Hunters, Mandalorian, and Grogu led the box office over the holiday weekend, but critic Bob Mondello says the film industry is buzzing about the film that came in second.
1: Hollywood is obsessed with Obsession, a thriller about an extremely shy guy.
2: Nikki, wait, I was gonna ask you,
3: What?
2: I lost my train of thought.
1: Who gets a friend to fall for him with a wish-granting willow branch.
2: I wish Nikki Freeman loved me more than anyone in the entire world.
1: And then starts to wish he hadn't.
4: I love you so much.
1: Made by YouTuber and first-time studio filmmaker Curry Barker for about $750,000, Obsession was released 10 days ago in 2,600 theaters and has already scared up more than $62 million in ticket sales. In its first weekend, it came in third behind big studio hits Michael and The Devil Wears Prada 2, but word of mouth pushed it to first place on weekdays, and it stayed there until Star Wars Mandalorian and Grogu opened on Friday.
2: I was calling to see if there's a way I can cancel a wish.
5: I'm sorry, we don't really do that.
1: Then came the remarkable part. Most wide-release movies, especially horror films, see ticket sales decline their second weekends, often by more than half. Last year, it was considered astonishing when Sinners only dropped by 5%. But second weekend sales for Obsession went up by 39%. No horror film that's opened on more than 2,000 screens has ever seen an increase that big. It's worth noting that the horror genre has been having a good run lately. Earlier this year, another YouTuber self-financed a fright fest called Iron Lung, collecting more than $50 million on a spend of $3 million. Still, Barker's Obsession is in a league of its own. If you include overseas ticket sales, his studio debut will likely top $100 million before the start of its third weekend, making it one of Hollywood's lowest cost to highest earning movies ever. Understandably, its distributor has already signed on to release the first-time filmmaker's next feature. Bob Mondello, NPR News.

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1: In our daily lives, we cannot be calling our legislators or knowing what they're saying. So having a reporter who that's their job, if you don't have that person, you'll never know what's really going on. There's still a lot of discussions in corners or back rooms, and you need somebody who can be keeping an eye out for that sort of thing and understand the process well enough to tell us what's going on. And that's the role that CAP Radio serves. I'm Adrienne from Arden Arcade. 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
3: News from NPR is next, followed by updates from our newsroom. Still ahead on All Things Considered, pigeon racing dates back hundreds of years and has a decades-old history in the Sacramento region. Coming up in about 15 minutes, meet a group of young caretakers who are raising the next generation of aerial athletes. 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
4: Live from NPR News in Culver City, California, I'm Dwayne Brown. A federal court is blocking Alabama's attempt to use a congressional map that favors Republicans. NPR's Debbie Elliott tells us that ruling comes in a long-running redistricting case over black representation.
5: A three-judge panel is granting a temporary injunction sought by black voters who argue the state is trying to use a map that the same federal court found to intentionally discriminate against them. Alabama's Republican-controlled legislature pushed through the redistricting plan earlier this month after the U.S. Supreme Court ruled in a Louisiana case that race should not be used to draw district lines. The black congressman whose district is threatened, Democrat Shamari Figures of Mobile, says he's pleased with the ruling, but notes the fight is far from over. Alabama Attorney General Steve Marshall says the state will immediately appeal to the U.S. Supreme Court. Debbie Elliott, NPR News.
4: The Israeli military is dismissing a former chief prosecutor over a controversy involving the alleged rape of a detainee from Gaza. The soldiers were reinstated to the military, as NPR's Daniel Lestrin reports.
6: The case made headlines in 2024 when Israeli TV broadcast footage of Israeli soldiers leading away a Palestinian detainee, then holding up shields hiding their actions as they allegedly inserted an object into his rectum, causing injury. Five soldiers were indicted, causing demonstrations in support of the soldiers. The military's top prosecutor admitted to leaking the security camera footage, and she was suspended from her post. Now, the Israeli military chief is officially discharging her from the army. Israel's defense minister welcomed her dismissal, saying she harmed the soldier's reputation and deserves many years in prison. Charges were dropped against the soldiers. They were allowed to return to military service.
4: You're listening to NPR News.
3: It's 5:32 with CAP Radio News. I'm Devin Yamanaka. California health officials are continuing to warn residents to avoid picking or eating wild mushrooms amid a resurgence in poisoning cases. The Department of Public Health says the state is seeing an unprecedented increase in illness and deaths related to the toxic fungus. As of late Friday, California has reported 50 cases of mushroom-related poisonings dating back to last November. These include several illnesses, four deaths, and four liver transplants. The state has received 12 additional poisoning cases since mid-April, surpassing California's last major outbreak in 2016. Sacramento County recently reported three more mushroom poisoning cases, all of which were hospitalized. The outbreak has coincided with a persistent and widespread bloom of both death caps and western destroying angels across much of California. The Monterey County Board of Supervisors has unanimously voted to oppose plans for an ICE detention facility in neighboring Santa Clara County. Supervisor Luis Alejo.
7: Monterey County has a proud and longstanding history of standing with our immigrant communities. I think our immigrant communities deserve to hear directly from that their local government will stand with them and will oppose any project with the purpose to terrorize and instill fear in our immigrant workers and their families.
3: The federal government says the facility planned for a site in Gilroy will support immigration enforcement along the Central Coast and provide a local holding center for detainees before they're transferred. It would be the only full-time ICE detention center in Northern California. More news at capradio.org.
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3: Still ahead on All Things Considered, R&B musician Leon Thomas talks about his new EP, Folks, which he describes as a collaboration of polymaths inspired by artists such as Prince and Quincy Jones. 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
9: 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I'm Scott Detrow.
10: And I'm Sasha Pfeiffer. President Trump shook up the Republican Texas Senate primary runoff just after early voting began last week. He endorsed State Attorney General Ken Paxton over longtime incumbent Senator John Cornyn. That intra-party fight could make it tough for Republicans to prevail over Democrats in the midterm election for the Texas Senate seat. Houston Public Media's Andrew Schneider reports.
11: Both candidates made a final campaign swing through the Houston area in the days immediately after the president endorsed Paxton. Speaking in Katy, Texas last Wednesday, Paxton tore into Cornyn's long record of public service.
12: He's been in office for 42 years since I was in college. Can you name one good accomplishment in those 42 years? I'm really asking. You know, in 12 months plus two, 14 months, I've never had anybody answer that question.
11: The next day, Cornyn attacked Paxton before a gathering of Houston realtors. He argued the baggage Paxton carries from years of corruption allegations, including a 2023 impeachment trial that ended in acquittal, would hurt the Republicans not only in the Texas general election against the Democratic nominee, State Representative James Tallarico, but across the country.
13: The money that would have to be spent here in Texas to salvage a flawed candidate like Ken Paxton has to come from somewhere, and where it would likely come from is other key Senate races around the country, like Georgia, North Carolina, Michigan, New Hampshire. It would be hundreds of millions of dollars. And there's still a good chance that he would lose.
11: Those charges are mild compared to the language both sides have used in TV commercials and social media ads. Cornyn has repeatedly raised Paxton's marital infidelity as an issue of trust. Paxton's wife is divorcing him on, quote, biblical grounds. Paxton has accused Cornyn, without evidence, of supporting radical Islamists. James Bramble, a retired Army veteran from Cypress, Texas, is a Paxton supporter. He says he'd back Cornyn in the fall if Cornyn wins the primary runoff. But
14: if this is that close of a race, then that's an opportunity for Senator Cornyn to understand Texans are looking for a senator who are going to represent their values, Texas values. And he better do it.
11: Leo Vasquez, a corporate financial consultant in Houston, is voting for Cornyn. He wouldn't say whether he would back Paxton over Tallarico in November if Paxton is the Republican nominee.
15: If Paxton wins, I think the Republicans are going to be in a precarious position. I mean, the only thing benefiting us is that Tallarico seems like just another wingnut candidate way off to the left.
11: The last time a Democrat won a Senate seat from Texas was nearly 40 years ago. Mark Jones of Rice University recently conducted a poll of likely Republican voters. Both candidates have high unfavorability ratings, and he says that suggests supporters of the losing Republican may not back their party's nominee in the fall.
16: Some may not vote, cast a protest vote for Libertarian Ted Brown, and in a few cases even choose James Tallarico.
11: Whoever Republicans choose as their nominee will have less than 5 months before the start of early voting for the general election to make the case why he, and not Tallarico, should be the next U.S. Senator from Texas. For NPR News, I'm Andrew Schneider in Houston.
9: Researchers may be able to start running experiments without ever setting foot in a lab. New technology, including artificial intelligence, is increasingly allowing them to delegate all kinds of tasks, from repetitive lab work to designing experience. NPR's Katie Riddle visits one company in Boston that is building something called an autonomous lab.
17: The origin story for this company called Ginkgo Bioworks begins with several graduate students from MIT. It was nearly two decades ago. They united around a shared idea.
18: We wanted to make biology easier to engineer, right? We believe that programming cells would ultimately be more important than programming computers.
17: Jason Kelly was one of those students. Now he's one of the company founders. Things like gene editing or testing new molecules typically take many hours of painstaking labor in the laboratory. These scientists wanted to replace the humans doing these tasks with robots. Not everyone believed this idea would work.
18: We were, living on ramen, buying equipment on eBay, and we could not raise venture capital.
17: Then came the AI boom. In 2014, Kelly remembers reading a blog post by someone named Sam Altman, who, of course, went on to found artificial intelligence company OpenAI. Altman saw a way to use AI to automate biotechnology. The two got in touch. Eventually, the Silicon Valley money started flowing. Today, Ginkgo Bioworks labs are in a building overlooking the Boston Harbor. These engineers and researchers believe they are building the science labs of the future.
18: That's done on pipetting robots. I'll show you where we do that.
17: Kelly walks around in his automated lab. Robots encased in glass are all working on separate projects. A big screen shows a color-coded schedule of experiments that will be carried out on this day. A circuit that looks like an oversized toy train track runs through the room, delivering materials from one robot to another.
18: And it pulls plates up. That arm picks up the plate and puts it onto the device. So
17: instructing robots with AI, the scientists do all kinds of work here, like research on new kinds of drugs.
18: So that one there with the deep well, that has usually like actual live cells in it. That's
17: why. Also things like microbes for better fertilizer, creating proteins that will make snow or ice. Much of this work involves using AI to translate directions to the robots. Recently, the scientists here have been taking it a step further, empowering the AI to be the scientist. Reshma Shetty is another of the founders.
19: The really, really wild moment was the first time I saw a lab notebook entry written by the model.
17: Shetty recently worked on a collaboration with OpenAI, the company that created ChatGPT. They gave it a challenge.
19: So we just took off-the-shelf GPT-5 that everybody had access to and just said, like, please design a cell-free protein synthesis reaction. And we had no idea if it would even be able to make protein, right?
17: Usually, they give the AI agents very specific instructions, kind of like giving it a recipe. In this case, they asked ChatGPT to write its own recipe.
19: It was summarizing scientific data, analyzing it, and then actually generating new hypotheses.
17: Shetty says AI has already fundamentally changed the way she practices science.
19: Normally, I actually rush through designing my experiment because I need to get it done so that I can actually do all the pipetting in the lab and set it all up and then get it done before I go home.
17: Now she spends more time designing her experiments so that the robot can do them for her overnight. Some people caution these new scientific freedoms come with risk. Drew Indy studies bioengineering at Stanford.
20: The meta risk is that we delegate science to AI and lose our understanding of how to do science, right?
17: He warns these kinds of labs could someday become available to people with little to no scientific training.
20: I'm not excited about that.
17: Corrupt governments could produce viruses, he says, or create other biosecurity threats. Historically, says Indy, there just haven't been that many people who understand how to manipulate biology. That has made it difficult to weaponize until now.
20: It's been hard for people to really gain control over it. AI could nudge it a little bit more towards concentration of power.
17: Ginkgo Bioworks scientist Jason Kelly agrees. For better or worse, he foresees a day when anyone can work with these bots to run an experiment.
18: And then I do think you'll have like a culture clash coming of what happens when everyday people can ask scientific questions.
17: Questions they will work to answer with assistance from science robots and increasingly robot scientists. Katie Riddle, NPR News, Boston.
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3: It's 5:44 with Cap Radio News. I'm Devin Yamanaka. The sport of pigeon racing dates back hundreds of years, defined by the natural direction finding and speed of its participants. It also has a history in the Sacramento region going back decades, and a group of young caretakers is raising the next generation of aerial athletes. Cap Radio's Sarit Leshinsky took a trip down to Elk Grove to find out more.
0: That's one of the residents living in a small barn near Catherine L. Albiani Middle School. Stacks of cages line the walls, many of which are holding a pigeon or two. And to be honest, I expected it to be a lot louder. For the past several months, agriculture teacher Jim Looper has been showing a group of middle schoolers how to raise these birds as part of their ag class.
21: Why do you keep doing that?
22: You can put him right in there.
21: What does this do, Mr. Looper?
22: That is a anti-parasitic to where...
0: Looper's not just their teacher. He's also the president of the Fort Sutter Racing Pigeon Club in Sacramento, and these birds are part of his team. Looper's been around pigeons for years and said he grew up with the birds.
22: My father had pigeons before I was born, and he was very, very active in the pigeon world, and I would go to pigeon shows with him and handle the birds and help him with the birds.
0: And these aren't any ordinary birds. They're top-tier athletes, raised to become the best navigators and fastest flyers. As for the sport itself, it's relatively straightforward.
22: So the birds are taken at any distance away while they're flying west, so we take them east. So the birds will be loaded up on a truck, and the truck will drive, let's say, Highway 80, and they will drive east, turn them loose at a different location each week, and every bird will return home to their loft.
0: Pigeon racing isn't the most well-known sport, including for the students of Elk Grove Unified. Seventh grader Emily Vorak's mind initially went to the history books.
21: First of all, when I heard of it, I thought it was like the notes, you know, like in medieval times, they used to send notes on the birds. But I think it was really cool how they knew the way back home and they didn't have to like, they wouldn't run away or fly away.
0: But they've learned a lot in Looper's class. And before long, it was time to give some of the pigeons a quick practice lap. We headed outside, where two boxes of birds sat in the back of a pickup truck. Then, it's time to launch.
21: So if you want to see that right now, ready?
0: One, two, three. A quick circle or two above the barn, and the pigeons disappeared into the blue morning sky. It wasn't long before they crossed the finish line, back at Looper's home nearby.
22: Primary colors. Uh-oh, we're being interrupted by the race results coming in right now. So right now, that bird came in 22nd place. And
0: the pigeons in Elk Grove will make their racing debut later this summer, something that 8th grader Catherine Deem is really excited about.
23: It's just pure astonishment. It's amazing to think someday those birds in the barn are going to be the ones flying to Mr. Looper's house and their offspring, and it's great.
0: They'll compete in young bird season, flying hundreds of miles across the Eastern Sierra. Some groups fly for money, but for Looper and the Fort Sutter Club, it's all about the love of the sport, and for the pigeon itself.
22: So it's the story of the bird, it's their passion, it's their ability to come home, oftentimes against odds, just their love to get back to their baby. But
0: back at the barnyard, 7th grader Lily Wiekert shares this fascination.
24: I like the thought that like the birds that I raised and cared for and been, how they would get to go. If they're good racers, maybe they'll go from race like far away, because they can fly like 800 miles in a day.
0: She's really hoping to see some of her feathered friends again, and a champion just might be among them.
24: And then maybe next year, one of those birds will come back in this barn, and I'll get to raise its chicks.
0: Sarit Leshinsky, Cap Radio News.
3: 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San Francisco Giants fans may have heard a familiar voice if they watched the Toronto Blue Jays face the Pittsburgh Pirates this past weekend. Longtime Giants announcer Dave Fleming made his debut as part of the MLB Sunday leadoff games on Peacock and NBC Sports. 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Fleming has been a lead Giants play-by-play voice on KNBR for 23 years. He's also handled play-by-play on select Giants telecasts on NBC Sports Bay Area. 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
5: 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I'm Sasha Pfeiffer.
9: And I'm Scott Detrow. For over a decade, Leon Thomas worked behind the scenes in the music business. He wrote songs, learned instruments, produced recordings. Then this track blew up.
6: She said, take your time.
9: Performance of that song at NPR's Tiny Desk won him a Grammy earlier this year for Best R&B Performance. And over the weekend, he was named Breakthrough R&B Artist at this year's American Music Awards. But his first breakthrough in entertainment actually came years ago.

0: That song is so awesome. How did you turn favorite foods into that?
1: I just stopped drinking my chocolate beverage and got busy.
2: He was a child actor on the Nickelodeon show Victorious. He was also in the Broadway version of The Lion King. He also got into record production and songwriting and music publishing and singing, putting his name on the front of the record. Our co-host Juana Summers spoke to Leon Thomas when his latest EP, Folks, spelled with BH, came out late last year.
3: He says it's a little bit more obscure and creative.
4: I'm definitely twisting my favorite eras of the 70s and 80s in my own way. That's very futuristic as well.
3: The songs on Folks come out of collaborations with fellow musicians Rob Geringer and David Phelps, and he says he was also inspired by a man named John Anthony, his grandfather.
4: Who was a trailblazer in opera music. Mm. You know, being a black male, singing opera in the 60s wasn't a thing that you saw every day.
3: No.
4: So I definitely, respect him, and this is definitely a piece dedicated to his sacrifices and all of his lessons.
3: Is there one song maybe or even a moment in a song on this album that really makes you think about him and the impact that he's had on your life?
4: Not necessarily. Like, I didn't get very specific about his transition. I think it was more so he was a fun guy. You know, in his 80s, he would come to one of my shows and also come to the after party, you know?
3: In his 80s at the after party.
4: Yeah, in his 80s, he would come through and kick it. I mean, he was a cool brother, always fly, always dressed to the nines. And I feel like I have records on this project that really play into the fun that he was, you know, the energy that he had. And, you know, I'm just carrying on that gentleman swag, you know, to this day.
3: You have talked in the past about having seen Prince perform and what just a massive influence he had on you. And when I was listening, I think I hear that influence on the song Just How You Are. So
4: yeah.
3: Can you tell us a little bit about that track?
4: Yeah, man, that Minneapolis funk. I watched a documentary before I made that record, and it was really talking about how Prince would rehearse in the studio for like 3 or 4 hours, and then he would make a record and he would jump from instrument to instrument and not think too hard. And that record came from me trying to be Prince. I was like, okay, well, I'm gonna go to the drums, I'm gonna start a beat, and then I'm gonna go to the bass and guitar, and I'm gonna get a nice, you know, outline for the chorus and go to the piano and the synths and write a song, but don't think too hard, just like get straight to it. And once that record was kind of forming, a lot of the other guys that I worked with, David Phelps and Rob, started trickling into the studio. And it was that moment, you know, when they hear something real fire that they weren't a part of, mm-hmm. and then ended up adding even more magic to what I had going on. And it's so cool sharing music with those guys, because they also play multiple instruments. It's so cool to collaborate with other polymaths, you know, guys who can kind of do it all as well.
3: So we've been talking about Just How You Are. I wonder if there is another track on this album that you could talk about where we sort of hear that genre bending and the inclusion of like funk and classic rock.
4: Baccarat, I think, is like a really good example of that.

it's one of those records that has so much energy out the gate, and is very shocking to the ear. Regardless of what genre you love, I think you can feel the energy we had making it. Rob Geringer was actually playing all of the instruments on that particular song. And it came from him being upset because the studio that we made Mutt in, they were selling the building. And he had to leave this space that he had put so much love and energy into. And you can feel his anger with the way he played the drums and the way he was playing the guitar and the bass. And that energy transferred over to me when I was writing the record too.

0: Much like Mutt, Folks is not necessarily the most PG album you've ever done. And another one of your former Nickelodeon co-stars, Ariana Grande, had a transition kind of like this. So I wonder, what has it been like for you to navigate the shift from being a child star to making music that is for grown folks and a little provocative, a little sexy?
1: Well, listen, I'm 32. You know, I've been off that network for a real long time. And, you know, if I can do a sex scene on Insecure on HBO, I think I can talk my talk when it comes to my music.

0: I think it's important for me to express my life and to be true to myself and to be a free black man. I think it's very important in the studio.
1: Leon, is there one track we haven't mentioned yet from Folks that you want to tell us about and take us out on?
0: Yeah, my muse. Right around that time, the late, great Quincy Jones had passed away. And, you know, we wanted to pay homage to his just amazing production style. And I feel like that record has such a good upbeat flow.

0: one of those songs that just makes you smile, and you don't even really know why until, you know, it finishes and you really listen to those lyrics. But shout out to Quincy, man. He was such a teacher and an amazing inspiration for everybody who worked on that record, and we wanted to really show love to who he was, another person, you know, the folks that inspire us.
1: That was NPR's Juana Summers in conversation with Leon Thomas, the newest American Music Awards winner for Breakthrough R&B Artist.

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4: It was a shock. It shattered our lives. We planned that this year we want to change people's life.
5: In South Africa, health programs have been walloped by U.S. cuts to global aid. We hear from some of the workers left.
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5: I'm Sasha Pfeiffer.
6: And I'm Scott Detrow. A pivotal U.S. Senate race in Maine is pitting incumbent Republican Susan Collins against Democratic hopeful Graham Plattner.
7: It really isn't a representative system. It's a performance that is conducted by elites.
5: Also, how the Trump administration uses the Bible to justify immigration raids and military invasions.
8: It's very common for armies, militaries, just throughout history, to invoke the name of God.
6: Plus, the World Cup roster for the U.S. men's national team is finally out.
5: And we remember jazz great Sonny Rollins, a master improviser.
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9: Live from NPR News in Washington, I'm Ryland Barton. Texas Republicans have selected Attorney General Ken Paxton to be their nominee for this year's U.S. Senate race over four-term incumbent John Cornyn. That's according to a race call from the Associated Press. The election brings to a close a bitter and expensive primary. President Trump endorsed Paxton. It was Trump's latest effort to rid the Republican leaders he views as less devoted to him. Paxton has fended off criminal indictments, whistleblower allegations, and an impeachment by the Texas House. He was acquitted in the Texas Senate. He'll face Democrat James Tallarico in November. Iran says it has shot down a U.S. drone after the U.S. targeted Iranian Navy boats. That comes as Iran and the U.S. are negotiating a deal to reopen the Strait of Hormuz and enter nuclear talks. NPR's Daniel Estrin reports.
10: Secretary of State Marco Rubio said a deal could be days away, but it's unclear how the latest military escalation will affect efforts to reach a deal. Iran said at least four naval officers were killed in the U.S. attacks. The U.S. says it was targeting boats laying mines. And Iran reported explosions around a city on the Strait of Hormuz. That's the strategic waterway crucial to the world's oil and gas supplies that the U.S. wants Iran to reopen. Israel's opposition leader Yair Lapid called the Iran deal being negotiated bad. He argued it would be a matter of time before another war erupts between Israel and Iran. Daniel Estrin, NPR News, Tel Aviv.
9: President Trump is more than doubling the amount of refugees that can be admitted to the U.S. But as NPR's Meg Anderson reports, the increase in the refugee cap only applies to Afrikaners, an almost entirely white ethnic group in South Africa.
11: In the memo, the president says the change is due to, quote, the incitement of racially motivated violence on the part of the government of South Africa. He then increased the refugee ceiling by 10,000. That increase comes after Trump decreased the refugee cap last fall to just 7,500 for the year, the lowest number since the U.S. refugee program was established in 1980. The Trump administration has long set its sights on easing the refugee process for white South Africans while restricting it for people from other countries. In a statement, the International Rescue Committee, a humanitarian nonprofit, said the Trump administration's decision, quote, excludes many of the world's most vulnerable from access to protection. Meg Anderson, NPR News.
9: Two-thirds of Americans say they are cutting back on spending as prices rise due to the Iran war. The national average price for a gallon of regular gas has soared from $2.98 at the end of February to $4.49 now. In California, it's $6.11. Americans have soured on President Trump's economic policies, polls show, potentially creating problems for Republicans heading into midterm elections. This is NPR News.
12: It's 6:04 with CAP Radio News. I'm Devin Yamanaka. Thousands of people who live near a damaged hazardous chemical tank in Orange County still can't return home, even as officials say the risk of a catastrophic explosion has largely passed. Officials ordered evacuations in Garden Grove last Thursday after the tank at an aerospace plant overheated. About 16,000 of the roughly 50,000 evacuees are still waiting for the all clear. The tank contains methyl methacrylate, which is highly flammable. Health officials have assured residents that there was no contamination or fumes released. Officials say they will keep monitoring the air for several months and check the sewer and storm drains. It's week two of jury selection in the retrial of Carlos Reales Dominguez. He's the former UC Davis student accused in the 2023 stabbing spree in Davis that killed two people and injured another. CAP Radio's Chris Feltz brings us up to date on the case from Woodland.
13: Dominguez faces two counts of second-degree murder and one count of attempted murder for the knife attacks that left David Bro and Krim Abu Najim dead and Kimberly Guillory injured. Dominguez was initially declared unfit to stand trial after he was diagnosed with schizophrenia, which he was eventually treated for. Last June, a judge declared a mistrial after a jury acquitted Dominguez of first-degree murder but deadlocked on the remaining charges. This time around, Dominguez has pleaded not guilty by reason of insanity. Attorneys are intensely screening potential jurors on their views regarding mental illness, expert testimony, and cannabis use. Dominguez remains in custody without bail. Chris Feltz, CAP Radio News.
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12: Still ahead on All Things Considered, the U.S. national men's soccer team has announced its official 26-player roster for the World Cup. The tournament starts in June. Hear more coming up in 20 minutes.
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1: What was her ARV treatment card?
2: In South Africa, the country with the largest number of people with HIV, the AIDS epidemic is a lot more manageable than it once was. That's thanks in part to advances like ARVs, or antiretroviral drugs that keep HIV suppressed. Melda and her child take pills every day at 8 p.m. to keep the virus at bay. When Melda contracted HIV, she struggled to even get help from a nearby clinic. She went back four times, she says, but couldn't get help until she met Marissa. Marissa is Marissa Mutswalitsani, a community healthcare worker from an organization called Siena Kekela. It translates to We Care. Community health workers like Marissa help connect people to medical care, though they also provide more holistic counsel for those who need it, like with hygiene or access to food. That job has become much harder since early 2025.
3: Sometimes you come in, assist with cleaning, ne? But now because of the on and offs, I hardly come.
2: WeCare was largely supported by the U.S. government and specifically by the president's emergency plan for AIDS relief. PEPFAR is credited with saving 26 million lives since it launched in 2003. But the Trump administration is changing how it delivers foreign health aid, including PEPFAR funds, to direct agreements with foreign governments. And in February of last year, President Trump signed an executive order banning all aid or assistance to South Africa, citing discrimination against its white Afrikaner minority. WeCare lost PEPFAR funding early last year. The organization had more than 30 community health workers. Now, there are only four left, on month-to-month contracts, some with reduced pay. At their office, I sit down with Marissa and her three remaining colleagues.
4: My name is Ayanda Adams, working with children living with HIV.
5: My name is Dora Dikotla.
6: Hi, everyone. My name is Mamohato Mukosi.
2: All four women have a personal connection to their work. Ayanda tells me that her mother died from HIV, but she didn't tell her family. So Ayanda didn't learn until the day before her death.
4: I told myself that I'm the one who's going to educate them, and I'm the one who's going to the community and assist them when they are in denial of taking their medication, and then when they don't have a knowledge about what is HIV, because of they think if you have HIV, you are going to pass away, you're going to die.
7: There obviously have been significant funding cuts to the aid that the U.S. provided to countries, including here in South Africa. What was that like, hearing that programs like the ones that you work for were going to lose funding? I'm seeing a lot of head shaking.
6: For us, it was a shock. It came as a shock. It shattered our lives. We planned that this year we want to change people's life. And if such a situation comes and we are not even prepared, you can imagine if I'm a worker, I'm not prepared. What more with these beneficiaries that I'm working with? It's even worse, because some were not yet ready to be to stand by themselves. We were there to carry them in this journey.
7: I mean, it sounds incredibly personally stressful having to adjust to all of this. How are you all coping with that?
3: Yeah, it's still hard and painful, to be honest. It was so unexpected. Those kids needed our support. We were there to support them, to be there for them always. Even if you are off, they were calling you. But when you tell them that, no, I'm no longer working, they stop trusting you. Today you are there, tomorrow you're not there. So it's still hard, painful for both parties. Yeah.
4: Remember, we were 30 and plus, and then all of us were going to those households to unlock that, to open up to that person again and introduce yourself that I'm Ayanda, coming from Siena Kekela. She will ask, where is Marissa? Where is Asipe? So with that, we break the trust with it.
7: It's the importance of that person to person. You build the relationship with them, so but you can't just slot somebody else in.
4: Yes, confidentiality now is gone.
7: You mentioned that there used to be more than 30 of you, and now there are just the four of you. How does that change the amount of

0: people and families that you're able to reach?
1: Well, honestly speaking, I would say we are overworked because now I need to take more workload, and at the same time, I'm no longer going to give the quality service that I used to because now I have this huge job. Because now I'm looking at, I need to go to four, five, six, seven, eight, nine more houses to attend to. So it becomes, very challenging.
2: Some just pull out of the program, say, "No, I'm no longer interested." When you tell them, "Oh, no, the funding," they don't even want to know. So it's so difficult.
0: You try to explain to them though that it's not about them. It's systemic. The funding doesn't exist. You're not trying to let them down. Their response is they just don't want to hear it.
2: They just don't want to hear it. I had one that I had a challenge with. Like, she knew we have problems with the funding, but because of the sensitivity of the situation, she just told me, "I'm no longer interested." Yeah.
0: We report primarily for an American audience. I wonder, is there something you think it's important for people in the United States to know about what things look like here, the impact of these cuts, and how it's changed the work that the four of you do?
1: Okay, what I would say is that probably they are not aware that they were making a huge impact on people's lives. There's a saying that says, working together, you support each other towards the goal. But now, if I'm working by myself, there will be no impact at all.
2: When the program was there, at least the number of new infections were decreasing. So now that we don't have funding, the number is going up because now people are just, what can they do? Because we are no longer there.
0: As we finish speaking, I notice a plaque hanging on a wall in the office. It says, "This project is proudly supported by the American people through PEPFAR." This story and all of our reporting in South Africa and Mozambique was supported by the Pulitzer Center. Tomorrow on the program, after global health funding cuts, some clinics that specifically served sex workers have closed their doors.
3: Sex work has been there before I was even born, right? It's something that we all need to face as the whole world.
0: We hear from South African sex workers about the challenges they now face in accessing consistent medical care and avoiding stigma and discrimination.
4: New York Knicks fans celebrated last night outside Madison Square Garden after the team clinched a spot in the NBA Finals, beating the Cleveland Cavaliers by a whopping 37 points. The Knicks had not made the NBA Finals since 1999. Sports and humor columnist Jason Gay is with the Wall Street Journal. He joins us to talk about what this comeback means for the team and its fans. Welcome.
5: Thank you.
4: Man, the Knicks stunk for so long, and I say that as somebody who grew up watching those Ewing and Starks teams. They just stunk. And what came together this season, though, to get them where they are now and in such a good place?
5: Well, you're absolutely right that it was a lonely, very arid first couple of decades, but the things that have come together, this is a team that and a roster that has kind of grown up around each other. You have players in Josh Hart and Jalen Brunson, Mikal Bridges, who all went to college together at Villanova, are friends, and you see that sort of camaraderie exist on and off the court. They've integrated, of course, stars like Karl Anthony Towns, OG Anunoby. There's just kind of a feeling that this team is all on the same page, which you don't ordinarily get with basketball teams in the NBA necessarily.
4: Yeah. I feel like a team can have a deep playoff run and just kind of win a bunch of games, or a team can have a deep playoff run and really solidify with the fans and make something special. And that seems like what's going on with the Knicks this year. Like, what do you think it is about this current team that really resonates?
5: I think they kind of embody Knicks fans and New Yorkers as they see themselves. I think they think of themselves as, a little gritty, maybe a little disrespected. I mean, you don't have to go very far to find people skeptical that they're going to win a final against either OKC or San Antonio. This is a team with a little bit of a chip on its shoulder, plays physical, is pretty relentless, which is a sort of another New York attribute. So I think, like every team sort of thinks that they embody the city, but I think in the Knicks case, it actually, there's some truth to it.
4: Yeah. What would you say to a fan? I'm thinking anybody who's not too much younger than me has no memory of the Knicks being good. What would you say to a generation of basketball fans who's about to see their team in the finals for the first time?
5: I would point them skyward if they were lucky enough to spend, you know, $8,000 to get into Madison Square Garden, and point to the rafters and say those things used to happen, you know, with some frequency. You know, this was a team with a rich tradition in the early 70s, of course, the championships, the two championships of the franchise. Then, of course, you know, as you mentioned, you know, some tremendously rowdy and fantastic years through the 90s that didn't result in a championship, but certainly are indelible for New Yorkers.
4: Yeah.
5: All things are possible.
4: Jason Gay is a sports and humor columnist with The Wall Street Journal. Good luck with the finals. Hope you enjoy it. Thanks for talking to us.
5: Thank you.
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7: 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The city of Sacramento has a new historian. Ty Smith will assume the role on June 1st and will oversee the Center for Sacramento History and help shape the city how the city preserves and shares its stories. The city says Smith has more than 20 years of experience in public history, museum leadership, interpretation, and education. He's served as museum director of the California State Railroad Museum and Old Sacramento State Historic Park. And he's also held leadership positions with Hearst Castle and the California State Capitol Museum. 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Marketplace is at 6:30.
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4: 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I'm Scott Detrow.
12: And I'm Sasha Pfeiffer. U.S. presidents have often turned to the Bible to encourage and inspire Americans. President Trump isn't much of a Bible quoter, but some members of his administration are. And they've used scripture in different ways to justify controversial policies. That includes immigration enforcement raids and military invasions. This week, NPR is examining the relationship between church and state. That relationship has changed dramatically in recent years. Today, NPR religion correspondent Jason DeRose looks at the Trump administration's use of the Bible to validate the president's agenda.
13: The Department of Homeland Security posted a video on social media January 13th that uses the singer Lorde's cover of the song Everybody Wants to Rule the World.
14: Help me to decide. Help me make the most of freedom.
13: DHS posted the video just as massive immigration enforcement actions were taking place in Minnesota. The phrase, "Blessed are the peacemakers," appears on screen, a passage from the Sermon on the Mount in the Gospel of Matthew. The quote is followed by night vision footage of a military-style helicopter hovering above. DHS agents in camouflage shoot at doors and storm buildings. Then the phrase, "For they shall be called the sons of God," comes on screen.
15: My first thought was, there is a gun called the Peacemaker. It's sort of this idea of peace through strength.
13: Dyron Daugherty is a minister in the Evangelical Church of Christ and Dean of Religion and Philosophy at Pepperdine University.
15: It's very common for armies, militaries, just throughout history, to invoke the name of God, to invoke the name of Jesus Christ.
13: The video's message is clear. Immigration enforcement is war, and the Trump administration's policies are sanctioned by Jesus' own words. The goal is also clear, says Yijian Lin, who teaches New Testament to aspiring ministers at Yale Divinity School.
16: DHS is causing surprise for a certain reason to make a statement that whatever Homeland Security is doing is to create peace, even if it looks violent.
17: They've mistaken Caesar for Christ.
13: That's Aubrey Hendricks, an elder in the African Methodist Episcopal Church who also teaches at Columbia University.
17: To use that song, everybody wants to rule the world. What they're saying is, yes, we are building an empire.
13: An empire they portray as blessed by a particular reading of the Bible, one favored by Donald Trump's white evangelical base. During the second Trump administration, officials have been even more outspoken about favoring Christianity. Here's Vice President J.D. Vance.
18: We have been, and by the grace of God, we always will be a Christian nation.
13: But Americans overall are divided about whether they want religion and the Bible to help form public policy. According to a recent survey by Pew Research, 51% say the Bible should have some or a great deal of influence, while 48% say it should not. Pew also found that 3/4 of Republicans say religion's growing influence in American life is a good thing, double the share of Democrats who say the same.
19: Jesus walk. God show me the way because the devil's trying to bring me down.
13: Another social media post from Homeland Security opens with the phrase "For God and Country" on screen over video of immigration enforcement actions set to the song "Jesus Walks." The text above the post is a quote from the prophet Isaiah. "I will uphold thee with the right hand of my righteousness."
19: I want to talk to God, but I'm afraid because we ain't spoken so long.
13: Among the Trump administration officials most vocal about his conservative evangelical faith is Secretary of Defense Pete Hegseth. During the run-up to the Iran conflict, he was a frequent invoker of scripture.
20: Here is a reading from the Holy Gospel according to Mark,
13: including at the National Prayer Breakfast on February 5th.
20: He said to them, "If anyone would come after me, let him deny himself and take up his cross and follow me. For whoever would save his life will lose it, but whoever loses his life for my sake and the gospel's will save it."
13: Following the reading, Hegseth gave a brief sermon on the text, during which he said this.
20: The warrior is willing to lay down his life for his unit, his country, and his creator. That warrior finds eternal life.
16: What Hegseth is cleverly doing, right, is calling to arms, right, to be warriors, to pick up a sword, in a type of glorious martyrdom.
13: Again, Yale's Yijian Lin.
16: But he's missing the power dynamic here, which is Jesus is not doing that for the cause of empire or for whoever is in government over him, but actually against.
13: But evangelicals like Dyron Daugherty at Pepperdine like the fact that Hegseth speaks this way.
15: Where a politician probably wouldn't have talked like that, let's say 30 years ago, now they're just openly embracing their religiosity. They're openly embracing even their theological perspectives.
13: He says this approach is good for evangelicals to have someone like Hegseth promoting the faith.
15: To compete in this world, we have to defend our faith and we have to be evangelistic.
13: But Yale's Yijian Lin, who was raised in an evangelical immigrant church, is concerned that in a country whose constitution prohibits establishing a religion, some within the Trump administration are privileging the Bible.
16: there are many different sacred texts that could be used, and also just ethics of what do we think as a people and how do we want to operate as a government that doesn't have to subscribe to any one religion at all.
13: The concern for Colombia's Aubrey Hendricks is not so much that the administration is using the Bible, but how it's using the Bible.
17: We're talking about ideological Christianity versus Christianity of faith. And the ideological Christianity is an ideology that refracts everything in the Bible through the prism of the interest of the one who's interpreting it.
13: Whereas in a Christianity of faith, says Hendricks, the Bible critiques every political position rather than blessing any one agenda. Jason DeRose, NPR News.
4: Soccer fans, the wait is over. The official World Cup roster for the U.S. men's national team is out. World Cup,
1: and today, we meet the 26 players that will represent the United States this summer.
4: The World Cup. The roster was announced in a live TV broadcast on Fox Sports this afternoon.
12: The list of 26 athletes includes big names like team captain Christian Pulisic, as well as Tyler Adams and Weston McKennie.
4: Gio Reyna also made the cut. You may remember him from the last Men's World Cup in 2022, when he was almost sent home after a dispute over playing time. There was also an ugly feud between his parents and the head coach at the time, but that is all in the past now, as Reyna gets ready to play in his second World Cup.
12: And then there's the oldest player on the team, who was given a warm welcome at today's announcement.
21: Number 13, you know him, you love him, from St. Louis, Missouri, it's Tim Ream!
12: 38-year-old defender Tim Ream spoke to us last week about the pressure this American squad is facing this year as the U.S. co-hosts the tournament.
22: We call it noise, and there is noise, but it's also because people care. People want to see the team do well, people want the team to be successful, and we have to look at it in that aspect.
4: The World Cup kicks off in just over 2 weeks. The first U.S. game will be in Los Angeles on June 12th against Paraguay.

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1: I'm Sarit Leshinsky, senior producer at Cap Radio. 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
6: In Los Angeles, I'm Kai Rizdahl. It is Tuesday, today the 26th of May, good as it always is to have you along, everybody. The big economic data of the week comes Thursday, the Personal Consumption Expenditures Price Index, courtesy of the Commerce Department. The Federal Reserve's preferred measure of inflation, as you know, unless and until Chair Warsh decides otherwise. The 12 regional Federal Reserve banks put out reports too, you know, which today comes from the Chicago Fed with its National Activity Index. National activity, it seems, is mixed. Manufacturing looks not bad. Personal consumption, though, not great. Marketplace's Justin Ho gets us going with what the heck the Chicago Fed's National Activity Index is and how the heck to read it.
7: The Chicago Fed's National Activity Index sums up a bunch of indicators covering different slices of the economy, including manufacturing activity, which picked up in April.
8: That's not surprising to us.
7: Nancy Vandenhouten is lead economist at Oxford Economics. She says there are a number of factors that are boosting manufacturing right now. One of them is last year's big tax and spending law.
8: Another big factor is the AI build-out, which has created demand for lots of inputs such as computers and electronics.
7: Manufacturing is also being propped up by businesses boosting their inventory levels. Vandenhouten says a lot of businesses' inventories are too low right now.
8: If inventories get too low, you're going to see some increases in manufacturing output to restore inventories on the part of businesses.
7: On the negative side of the ledger, the Chicago Fed Index also found that consumer spending has been slowing down. Menzi Chen is an economics professor at the University of Wisconsin. He says consumer spending had been boosted by last year's tax cuts, but then consumers got slapped by the side effects of the Mideast war.
9: So higher gasoline prices for sure, sort of the uncertainty associated with the war. What that's done is that it's offset what we would have gotten from the tax cuts.
7: The Chicago Fed Index also found that employment slowed in April. Peter Orazum at the University of Iowa says that's not necessarily a bad sign yet, considering that the labor market overall is in pretty good shape. Put another way?
10: There's plenty of consumer demand to justify the number of jobs that are currently in the U.S. economy.
7: But that also means the health of the labor market depends on consumer demand.
10: So signals that the consumer demand might be weakening is a little bit concerning.
7: Especially since consumer demand has been keeping the U.S. economy strong over the last couple of years. I'm Justin Ho for Marketplace.
6: Wall Street on this Tuesday that feels like a Monday. Stop me if you've heard this one before. Tech stocks, baby. We'll have the details when we do the numbers.

0: I'll tell you what, for all else that ails this economy, and it is not a short list, as you know, this is a good time to be a wholesale club. BJ's reported last week that quarterly revenue was up nearly 10% from a year ago. Sam's Club beat expectations, helped by strong gas sales. This week, Thursday, we'll get the biggest of them all, Costco. It of the more than 80 million paid memberships worldwide, a number that keeps on growing, thanks in part, as Daniel Ackerman is about to explain, to the higher income customers who are still driving so very much of consumer spending right now.
1: Michael Baker is a retail analyst with D.A. Davidson and a member of both Costco and BJ's.
2: I do try to spread it out a little bit and go to both for personal and professional reasons.
1: Though if he finds himself heading out to shop while hungry...
2: Huge fan of the $1.50 hot dog at Costco, so that's a draw for lunch every so often.
1: Baker says the wholesale clubs, especially Costco, have long appealed to higher income consumers, because to get those bulk deals, you need to be able to spend in bulk.
2: You do end up walking out of the clubs having spent a lot of your budget.
1: Recently, more and more higher income customers are opting to do that, says Brian Eshelman of Alex Partners.
3: It's been an ongoing trend, but I think it has been kind of heightened of late because of everything that's going on in the economy writ large.
1: Put another way, says Neil Saunders of Global Data.
4: Inflation has been a recruiting sergeant for the wholesale clubs. Costco has seen its market share grow enormously over the past 5 years or so, partly because they are attracting more affluent consumers into their mix.
1: To compete with the growing wholesalers, Saunders says retail brands like Walmart are also trying to appeal to those higher income shoppers.
4: They are making the experience a bit more bougie. They've got some higher end brands, more interesting products.
1: Because at the end of the day, Saunders says,
4: it doesn't matter whether you have a lot of money or a little money. Most Americans love a bargain.
1: And he says that is what the wholesale clubs offer. At least for shoppers who can afford an 80-pound wheel of Parmesan. That's a real Costco product, by the way. I'm Daniel Ackerman for Marketplace.

0: There's plain old inflation, too much money chasing too few goods. You're all familiar with that, I'll assume. There's shrinkflation, companies trying to get one over on consumers by putting less in a package but keeping prices steady. Now meet climateflation. And don't take it from me, take it from science and data. Emma Court wrote about it the other day from Bloomberg. Emma, welcome to the program. It's good to have you on.
1: Thanks so much for having me.
0: Take me back, would you, as you start this piece, to the summer of 2022 in Europe, the weather and then the climateflation that happened.
1: Your listeners may remember there was a really bad heat wave that year, and it led to kind of all kinds of issues sort of throughout the European food supply. So, you know, we saw olive harvests getting damaged in Spain. We saw chickens getting really hot in the heat and chicken production sort of taking a hit in the UK. And they estimated for European food prices, it raised those prices by about 0.7%. And then for overall inflation, it was about a 0.3% increase. Now, there's a lot going on that year. There were a lot of other sources of inflation. Mm-hmm. People may remember, you know, Russia invasion of Ukraine, lots of other sources of inflation. But this was kind of a pretty substantive, you know, effect to see from just a sort of a single summer heat wave.
0: Can we talk actually more about that messiness? Because climate deniers will certainly look at, you know, this article and listen to this interview and say, no, you can't actually do it. And the fact is now that economists are really working diligently and in some cases can actually make those connections.
1: Yeah, it's a really important field of study, and it's emerging because central banks are concerned about what the implications of climate change have for sort of their core mandate of price stability, right? They want to keep prices stable. And it is a challenging thing to do because there are so many different sort of inputs into prices.
0: Right.
1: And there's a lot of differences, especially when you look at a global level, when you're trying to, you know, really get your arms around this problem. How do you kind of tease out some of the differences between countries, right? Each country has its own kind of CPI basket. And
0: right,
1: in some countries, food is a much bigger portion of that basket. For instance, you know, you have things like recessions. There's a lot of things that can influence these numbers.
0: Right. The other thing, since you mentioned central banks, the other thing central banks worry a lot about is keeping inflation expectations anchored. And as you point out in this piece, people who are more attuned to climate change may be anticipating higher prices because of climate change. And as we know, inflation expectations can actually affect what prices do.
1: Yeah, I'm really glad you raised this because, you know, as one, you know, economist at a central bank I spoke to pointed out, you know, it almost may not matter if you have extreme weather events, you know, prices rise, but then they, you know, the inflation cools down, things kind of settle down. It may not almost matter if people think climate change is going to cause price inflation, and then they start acting like that, and they start asking for raises at work and things like that. And then you get kind of the effect of climate inflation, even if initially the initial event was not, you know, super substantive.
0: And also, not for nothing, as inflation goes up, so too do interest rates, because central banks around the world try to control it. And so we all wind up paying more for money as it is.
1: Right. We're talking about central banks being worried about this. What are the tools they have at their disposal? Interest rates, right?
0: Yep.
1: And when you start raising interest rates as a tool, then do you start harming the economic activity as well? If the economy is suffering already, you don't want to add on top of that and make things worse. So there are some limits to like what central banks may even be able to do with their existing tools. There's also a lot of other tools that not just central banks can think about. For instance, policymakers can think about, you know, what are ways to protect society more from climate change. And then there's adaptation. We know people are able to adjust to climate change and find ways to, you know, protect crops from the most extreme weather, let's say. But we don't know the total extent of how much adaptation is possible. We don't know, you know, can we protect ourselves from all of the climate inflation by, you know, making all, you know, taking all possible steps available to us?
0: Yeah, and the answer is we just don't know, right? We just don't know.
1: We just don't know.
0: We just don't know. Emma Court, she's a reporter, covers climate and Bloomberg. Fascinating piece. Emma, thanks so much for your time. I appreciate it.
1: Thank you.

0: California and Texas are 1-2 on the list of the biggest state economies, and there really the similarities end. One need not digress, I think. Energy is our focus today, though in California, refineries are closing after years of slowing investment and tougher regulations and state goals for decarbonization. In Texas, meanwhile, oil and gas are stronger than ever. Marketplace's Elizabeth Trovall does the compare and contrast during this historic energy shock.
1: I'm in blue coveralls touring Chevron's refinery in Pasadena, Texas. Facility manager Alan Phillips points to a massive gray box and silverish tower.
2: Well, we got a large furnace here.
1: He's showing me the heart of this refinery, the crude unit.
2: You can definitely hear steam. What steam does, we inject it to help separate the molecules out more cleanly.
1: Here, crude oil from West Texas is heated to 600 degrees and sent into a tower that looks like a rocket ship.
2: This tower is about 20 stories high.
1: Inside that tower, as crude oil is heated, fuels rise to different heights. Lower down, there's diesel. Towards the top is gasoline.
2: Jet fuel is about two-thirds of the way up the tower. You can see the line that comes out and wraps around.
3: Okay, so that tube that looks like a water slide coming off the tower, jet fuel or what will become...
2: Something close to jet fuel at this point. It still needs to be further refined.
1: That jet fuel will help planes take off in cities like Atlanta and Philadelphia. And the gasoline made here will be used to fuel cars, like Debnil Chowdhury's blue Tacoma. Chowdhury, an analyst at S&P Global Energy, is filling up at a gas station about 25 miles west of the Pasadena refinery.
4: The average retail price in Texas right now is $4 a gallon for regular. In California, it's $6.15, quite a bit higher.
1: He explains why fuel costs and refining looks different here in Texas compared to California. For one, California uses its own special gasoline.
4: They aren't allowed to use as much butane because of smog requirements.
1: They have to blend in more expensive components and use specialized refineries. And California has much higher taxes on gas. And another reason fuel costs more.
4: Now, with the shutdown of two of the major refineries in California, they're more dependent on imports.
1: Those imports come from Asia, places that rely heavily on crude from the Strait of Hormuz.
4: And so the distance is greater, so the logistical cost is also more expensive, right? You know, Texas, you know, the gasoline at this station probably came from 15 to 20 miles east of here at a refinery.
1: But not all Californians are paying more to fuel their vehicles. I asked Matthew Zaragoza Watkins, an economist with UC Davis, to record his most recent visit to the charging station.
5: Today, I'm filling up for free, actually.
1: He's an EV driver, and he bought the car with a deal for free charging for life. Even so, if he had paid 34 cents a kilowatt hour to charge, it would have cost him...
5: equivalent to about $2.25 a gallon.
1: Much cheaper than gasoline. California is a leader in EV adoption, but the state's regulatory policies and decarbonization goals and other constraints have contributed to refinery shutdowns and higher fuel costs. Zaragoza Watkins and I talk more about these trade-offs on a video call.
6: It's not a great time. And I don't think it'll be a better time in the future.
1: He says in the next 10 to 15 years, after many more Californians switch over to EVs,
6: a smaller market is going to be one that's, you know, sort of more sensitive to price spikes and potentially more volatile.
1: He says people still driving gasoline-fueled vehicles will be more exposed.
6: Research would suggest that most likely those are going to be the people who are least able to afford the transition.
1: While pain at the pump could get worse in California, in Texas, abundant crude oil, fossil fuel-friendly policies, and the strength of the state's refining industry are keeping prices more affordable. In Houston, I'm Elizabeth Trovall for Marketplace.

0: Coming up,
1: being on a bicycle for 10 years in Los Angeles as my sole form of transportation.
0: Dedication, am I right? First, though, let's do the numbers. Dow Industrial is down 118 today, 0.2%, 50,461. The NASDAQ added 312 points, that's 1 2/10%, 26,656. The S&P 500 picked up 45 points, 0.6%, 75.19. Chipmaker Micron became the newest member of an exclusive club when its market value, market capitalization, you might say, crossed the $1 trillion mark. Micron Technology up 19 3/10%. Why, you ask? AI, yo, come on. NVIDIA, which joined the $1 trillion club in 2023, gave up 0.2%. AMD, not yet in the club, but closer. AMD up 7 8/10% today. Dan Ackerman reported on wholesale clubs for us. Investors saw things a bit differently than a lot of that reporting did. BJ's Wholesale Club Holdings, that's a mouthful, lost 2%. Walmart dipped about 1 4/10%. Bonds up, yield on the 10-year T-note down 4.49%. 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
4: Texas voters decide who they want as their Republican nominee for the Senate, incumbent John Cornyn or Texas Attorney General Ken Paxton, who was endorsed by President Trump last week. The winner faces off against Democratic nominee James Tallarico in the fall. So who do Texans see as the future of the Republican Party? 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
0: This is Marketplace. I'm Kai Rizdahl. Here's one from the, that's interesting, file. Shein, the fastest of fast fashion companies, is going to buy Everlane, which for a decade or more has been kind of a feel-good fashion brand. Everlane's millennial customers are having a hard time coming to terms with the deal, but as Marketplace's Kristen Schwab explains, it's just business.
5: The Everlane side of this deal, it's pretty easy to explain. The brand's popularity has been declining, and Sucharita Kadali, a retail analyst at Forrester, says it needed cash.
6: They must have been really desperate to sell. They must have been shopping themselves around, and this may have been the best offer they received.
5: The deal is reported to be worth $100 million.
6: You know, they say politics makes strange bedfellows. I think that desperate retailers make strange bedfellows.
5: While Everlane was desperate to be saved, Shein is desperate to expand. The brand has tried to go public several times, here in the U.S., also in London and Hong Kong. But it's run into regulatory problems, questions about its supply chain and labor practices. Everlane, with its tagline, radical transparency, could help clean up Shein's image.
7: I think it would be marketing at this point. It's a way to cover up a lot.
5: Jessica Ramirez is co-founder of the retail consulting firm, The Consumer Collective.
7: So I think that something like this helps give them a positive light that they are trying, or maybe they're taking some of those strategies.
5: Plus, Cheng Liu, who teaches retail merchandising strategy at the University of Delaware, says if Shein wants to go public, it has to go global.
8: Shein is known as a Chinese company, and under the current business or geopolitical environment, Sheehan definitely faced a lot of scrutiny.
5: Now, Everlane is not Sheehan's first foray into other brands. It had already bought Misguided, a UK label. It formed a partnership with Forever 21. Lou thinks for Sheehan, this is just the beginning.
8: It has the ambition to become bigger. Sheehan's business model is evolving.
5: Evolving from a single fast fashion website into a portfolio of brands. I'm Kristen Schwab for Marketplace.

0: We had big box retail with Dan Ackerman. We had fast fashion and big business with Kristen just now. But there are still places in this economy where you can shop local. Here's today's installment of our series, My Economy.
1: My name is Ade. I am the founder of Ride On Bike Shop in Leimert Park, the arts and cultural hub of Black Los Angeles. And we've been here for like a little over 10 years. The idea came from my being on a bicycle for 10 years in Los Angeles as my sole form of transportation. And I got a master's in urban sustainability. So this shop was literally the capstone project. And one of the things that I knew was that I wanted the capstone project that I presented to live, to be alive. I didn't want it to be just, oh, it's a great idea. And then I go on doing some other thing. Back here is where the magic happens. This is where we do the repairs.
2: Okay. I see some air, man. I'm not getting the coach that I need. My tire is like dragging.
1: There's one that I like. This is it.

0: money's going out more than it's coming in. Fortunately for us, one, I don't know how to like give up. You know, like when I first started, I didn't have a job, or you know, I'm couch surfing, and Uber had a program where you could rent a car for $200 a week. I did that for a very long time in order to make sure the rent was paid. That was not easy at all. COVID was devastating. Couldn't get bikes, right? Shipping had stopped. And then when shipping started, everything just like doubled or tripled just to shipping. So like anything from overseas was crazy. And now with the tariff war that like this president has been doing, it's just affected everything too. So it's like, we feel it. We applied for a grant and we got it. So we're doing a bike library program. Participants, they get a bike, they get a helmet, they get a lock, and they get training on how to ride safely in the streets. That's helped sustain the shop. When we first started the program, we had a member that didn't have a job, was looking for work, and was trying to get a job at LAX. Getting to LAX without a vehicle is no easy task. He got in the program, got an e-bike, was able to go to LAX on the bike for the interview, got the job, was able to go to work and home because he had a bicycle. That is why we're here.
1: That's a good story, huh? Ade Neff, the founder of Ride On Bike Shop. He's in Lambert Park here in Los Angeles. Whether you ride or walk or bus or bike, this series, much like this economy, goes nowhere without you. So let us know what's happening, would you? Marketplace.org/myeconomy.

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1: This final note on the way out, in which history continues to be cool. The Dow Jones Industrial Average turned 130 years old today. 1896, Charles Dow is the guy who started it. No Jones back then. Just 12 companies on day one, among them American Cotton Oil, Chicago Gas, National Lead, Tennessee Coal and Iron, and General Electric. GE, by the way, the longest-lived Dow component, got the boot. In 2018, we covered that when we were there. Jordan Manji, Zunil Maharaj, Janet Wynn, Olga Oxman, and Virginia K. Smith are the digital team. I'm Kai Rizdahl. We will see you tomorrow, everybody. This is APM.
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5: Welcome to Insight, live at noon with a rebroadcast at 7 p.m. The countdown is on. Voters have 7 days and change to return their ballot for the California primary. Ahead on Insight, we'll dive into the competitive and crowded governor's race, as well as other hotly contested contests across the state. Also, a former UC Davis student charged in a deadly 2023 stabbing spree that left 2 people dead is facing a retrial. We'll break down the latest developments in the case of Carlos Rielis Dominguez. Finally, one of the hottest choirs in town is about to cool things down with a series of concerts dedicated to yacht rock. What is yacht rock? Well, the Sacramento Pop Choir will tell us more. I'm Vicki Gonzalez. That's all coming up today on Insight. First, here's the news.
6: Live from NPR News in Washington, I'm Ryland Barton. Texas Republicans nominated State Attorney General Ken Paxton over four-term incumbent John Cornyn in their Senate primary today after an endorsement from President Trump, according to a race call by the Associated Press. At more than $100 million, it was the most expensive primary in Senate history. Democrats hope the seat could be attainable because of divisions among Republicans in the race. Paxton spoke during a rally after the results came in.
7: Without a shadow of a doubt, I will be the Democrats' number one target in November. Texas will be the radical left's number one priority. But if there's one thing I know about Texans, it's that we're not going to let them take it.
6: Paxton will face Democrat James Tallarico in the general election. Paxton's time in office has been scandal-plagued. He's fended off criminal indictments, whistleblower allegations, and an impeachment by the Texas House. He was acquitted in the Texas Senate. A federal court in Alabama has blocked the state's redistricting plan, but Tennessee's new congressional maps have withstood their first legal challenge. Mariana Bacayao of member station WPLN reports.
8: A three-judge panel in Tennessee rejected an emergency petition filed by the NAACP to stop the new congressional map from going into effect. The change splits the state's majority black city of Memphis into three different districts. The NAACP had argued that the General Assembly went beyond its authority when it struck down a 50-year-old law prohibiting mid-decade redistricting. The judges disagreed. The petition is the first of four lawsuits seeking to block the new map, and a separate lawsuit by the NAACP filed in federal court is still going forward. For NPR News, I'm Mariana Bacayao in Nashville.
6: The U.S. men's soccer team has announced the 26-man roster for this summer's World Cup. NPR's Becky Sullivan reports the squad is split between World Cup veterans and newcomers.
9: The roster was rolled out with all the bells and whistles at a public fan event in New York City. One by one, the players were called to the stage and introduced to a cheering crowd. Among the veterans on the team are midfielders Weston McKennie and Tyler Adams, plus defender Tim Ream, and, of course, forward Christian Pulisic, the country's biggest soccer star.
10: You only have a World Cup in your home country once in your life, so I'm going to take advantage of these opportunities, and I'm grateful I get to do this.
9: The new faces include defender Chris Richards and forward Alex Sendejas. Hopes are high for this U.S. squad with the World Cup here on home soil. They have two tune-up friendly matches in the coming days before their first World Cup game on June 12th. Becky Sullivan, NPR News, New York.
6: NASA is already ordering landers, rovers, and drones for a sprawling moon base less than 2 months after the Artemis II mission. NASA outlined the first phase of its moon base plans today. The hardware should arrive ahead of the first Artemis astronaut's landing, which is planned for as early as 2028. 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Attorneys say a woman fired by Ball State University in Indiana over her Facebook post criticizing Charlie Kirk will receive $225,000 in a legal settlement. The ACLU of Indiana says the school agreed to the payout to settle a First Amendment lawsuit by Suzanne Swerk. The president of Ball State defended the firing, saying the post caused extraordinary damage to the school's reputation. Ride-hail drivers in Massachusetts today are celebrating becoming the industry's first certified labor union. From member station WBUR, Andrea Perdomo-Hernandez reports.
11: In 2024, voters in Massachusetts approved the right of Uber and Lyft drivers to organize. The measure paved the way for ride-hail drivers, considered independent contractors, to form a union. Now, the App Drivers Union is formally recognized by the state. Here's Service Employees International Union President April Verrett.
12: This is the starting line. Tomorrow we organize, tomorrow we build more power, and tomorrow we win. History is ours to shape. Now let's go get it.
11: Verrett says the group plans to negotiate pay and work conditions with platforms like Lyft and Uber in the near future. For NPR News, I'm Andrea Perdomo-Hernandez in Boston.
6: Jim Henson's puppet-making studio is drawing back its curtain. Guided walkthroughs of the Creature Shop began in February in Queens. The tours give fans a chance to meet a puppet builder and see a demonstration with characters from Fraggle Rock, The Muppet Show, and Sesame Street. Henson founded the workshop in the 1960s and died in 1990. This is NPR News from Washington.
13: 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Other contributors include the estate of Joan B. Kroc, whose bequest serves as an enduring investment in the future of public radio and seeks to help NPR produce programming that meets the highest standards of public service in journalism and cultural expression.
5: From Cap Radio in Sacramento, this is Insight. I'm your host, Vicki Gonzalez. It is 1 week until the California primary. As of this morning, nearly 2 million people have taken advantage of early voting, which is roughly 8% of the electorate, according to the latest numbers from Political Data, Inc., which tracks early voting across the state. So far, a higher percentage of registered Republicans have returned their ballots, but there are still more than 20 million outstanding voters. You have until 8 p.m. on Tuesday, June 2nd, to vote. If you're planning to mail in your ballot, the Secretary of State's office urges people to do so
14: today to ensure your ballot is postmarked by Election Day, especially if you live in rural areas. And remember to sign the outside of your envelope. But you can turn in your ballot to any voting site or ballot drop box, or you can just do it the old

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1: Voters are holding on to their ballots late right now and waiting to see how things unfold. And I think part of the reason for that was that there was such a long period of kind of panic about two Republicans shutting Democrats out of the runoff and blocking them out in our top two primary. But, you know, I think that for a lot of like political insiders that those fears have kind of alleviated. And, you know, just based on the way that Republican Steve Hilton has been able to kind of consolidate the Republican field after getting President Donald Trump's endorsement, I think the insiders aren't so scared. But I think there are quite a few voters who, you know, still have this maybe, you know, this now kind of outdated notion that there's this risk for them of Republicans locking Democrats out. So I think that they're maybe even waiting to see how a couple more polls shake out during the final days of the race to, you know, see which Democrat they're going to, you know, pile onto.
2: Could the opposite happen? I mean, what is the likelihood of two Democrats locking out Republicans in a primary where you had the two Republican candidates? I know there were less leading candidates, but they were regularly polling at the top.
1: Mm-hmm. Yeah, it's definitely possible. I don't think it's likely. The actually the person who runs Political Data Inc., Paul Mitchell, has also set up a simulator to try to game out scenarios. And his simulator does have a higher chance right now of a Democratic lockout and no Republican getting through than the opposite. But it appears that the most likely scenario is what has happened in every governor's race since we've had this top two primary, which is a Republican and a Democrat getting through.
2: Well, let's focus on the front runners a little bit. What has been successful about Republican former Fox News commentator Steve Hilton and his campaign?
1: Yeah, I mean, the Trump endorsement, I think, was huge. You know, obviously that has, you know, allowed him to communicate to voters, Republican voters, that he's kind of the MAGA candidate, whether that's like ideologically, you know, true or not. And I think it's also been helpful that over the course of all of these debates, he's a little bit smoother on stage than his Republican opponent, Chad Bianco. I mean, Hilton, as a matter of fact, used to be a host on Fox News. He's done a lot of TV in his time, so he's pretty polished. Yeah, and in addition to that, he's also led the Republicans in fundraising, and I think that part of that comes too from his kind of national Republican connections. He's also gotten a little bit of tech money too, which has helped him out, and I think allowed him to put a sizable lead on Bianco. Mm.
2: On the Democratic front, progressive billionaire Tom Steyer, former Health and Human Services Secretary, as well as former California Attorney General, former Congressman Javier Becerra, they're neck and neck when you're looking at a variety of polls. What sets these two apart? Why is someone supporting Steyer over Becerra or vice versa?
1: Yeah, I mean, ideologically, they've tried to carve out really distinct lanes. Steyer is trying to run as this progressive who, full-throatedly supports single-payer health care, supports, various tax increases on the wealthy, whereas Javier Becerra has taken a little bit more of a moderate lane. He, even as Steyer has kind of attacked him for various corporate donations that he's received, donations from Chevron to his candidate campaign. He's defended receiving those and basically staked out this more moderate kind of lane in the race.
2: Both have had some challenges or setbacks to their campaigns. When it comes to Steyer, I mean, this has been in a California playbook. I mean, what is it about like the influencers and Tom Steyer? What's going on there?
1: Yeah. So, he had paid, his campaign had paid influencers to, speak with him speak about him, do interviews with him, kind of promote his content. And there was a campaign finance complaint about, whether he properly disclosed those sort of payments. I should note that in California, anyone can file a campaign finance complaint, including, people working for rival campaigns. But and then Steyer's campaign has kind of, lobbed similar kind of accusations at Becerra's camp

0: over paying influencers and paying for this kind of attention. So that's been sort of an interesting development that I don't think that we've really seen in a California governor's race before. And you know, just it sort of shows the increasing power that social media influencers are having in politics. You know, and this race has been defined so much by them, including with the fall of Eric Swalwell, when influencers, you know, helped in pushing along allegations that ended up being reported on by the San Francisco Chronicle and CNN that, you know, he had assaulted, a staffer.
1: Mm. What has been the challenges to Becerra's campaign?
0: Becerra's campaign has, they've dealt with the indictment of his former chief of staff over allegedly stealing money from his, a dormant campaign finance account that he held in the state. And that has been brought again to the forefront as, an alleged co-conspirator, Gavin Newsom's former chief of staff, Dana Williamson, just recently reached a plea agreement with prosecutors as part of that. So, you know, he's had a couple of bad headlines come from that. He's also stumbled a couple of times in debates when his opponents have piled on him about some of the donations he's received, about his handling of a migrant child crisis that was reported on by the New York Times when he was the head of Health and Human Services, and, you know, even some criticism of his time as the state attorney general. But Steyer, you know, I mean, he is seemingly he's been really struggling to increase his support despite spending over $200 million on his own campaign. He is. It's just really been millions and millions without, you know, being able to break into 20% kind of levels of support, which, I think has been a pretty revealing display of the limits of, money in politics in California. And even if he wins, I think it'll still be a display of, the kind of limitations mm-hmm. that are placed on communicating in such a large state with that amount of money.
1: Yeah, I mean, moving to the middle of the pack just really quickly, I mean, regularly on the debate stage is former Congresswoman Katie Porter, San Jose Mayor Matt Mahan. They're polling in the single digits, you know, around 8% each. What have been their challenges to breaking through?
0: Well, I think for Porter, she really has struggled even dating back to when Swalwell and Steyer got in the field. And that all, of course, came after a couple of viral videos came out. That I think damaged her. There was, one in which she, took issue with some follow-up questions from a TV interviewer and threatened to walk out. There was another where she berated a staffer. And I just don't really think that she's been able to, fundraise the way that she's needed to since then. I think maybe ceded a little bit of the left lane to Steyer early on. Like at one point, she was saying that single payer healthcare in California was unrealistic at the state level before kind of pivoting back and once again supporting that policy. So I think she maybe lost some progressive ground to Steyer. When it comes to Mahan, I mean he got into this campaign really late. Tech donors did not provide the kind of money that they were saying they were going to when they enticed him to get into this race. And, he's a mayor of a large city, but it doesn't mean that he was known very well statewide. And trying to just over the course of a few months introduce himself, I think, has been extremely difficult. Mm.
1: Well, let's move to Congress. There are a number of hotly contested races following Prop 50 redistricting. What races are you closely following?
0: Yeah, well, in the area, the race between incumbent Doris Matsui and challenger and Sacramento City Council member Mai Vang has been heating up quite a bit. I mean, we're waiting to see whether Vang will be able to make it into the runoff against Matsui and, provide her a, difficult and likely costly reelection campaign. You know, I think it's obvious that Matsui is feeling the heat in a way that she hasn't from other challengers in a long time. Just last week, she disclosed that she had loaned her campaign $1.4 million in order to, you know, fend off this bid. She also, on her campaign website, has signaled to outside super PACs that support her that they should elevate a Republican in the race in order to, you know, try to secure an easier, you know, fight in a runoff. And then, you know, on my Vang side, she's been getting a lot of supportive spending from outside progressive groups, and has also signaled to those groups that they should be doing purely negative messaging against the incumbent during this final stretch. So, yeah, we're just seeing hundreds of thousands of dollars in outside spending, and things are getting a little bit nasty.
1: When it comes to Prop 50, I mean, voters just approved this. Does it look like the redistricting effort among California Democrats will be successful this midterm?
0: Well, they set out to take 5 seats, and that is, you know, it's particularly important for them to do that because the Supreme Court's weakening of the Voting Rights Act has set off a new round of redistricting in red states across the South. So, but it is not totally clear that California Democrats are going to get all 5 of those seats. You see, David Valadao, the incumbent Republican in the Central Valley, is, I think, going to be quite difficult to oust. That race is still a toss-up. The new district that was drawn for him, Donald Trump still won that by 1.8 percentage points last in 2024. And then, you know, you also see a difficult race down in the San Diego area to replace incumbent Republican Representative Daryl Issa, who's retiring. There's a crowded and messy Democratic primary happening down there. And while the one Republican, serious Republican who's running, San Diego Supervisor Jim Desmond, has been able to kind of stay away from the punches because he's the only, you know, person on his side who's really running.
1: You're listening to Insight here on CAP Radio. And if you're just joining us, we're talking with Blake Jones with Politico's California Playbook. Okay, few minutes that we have left. Of course, there's a midterm, but it's also crunch time when it comes to the state budget. Lawmakers and the governor, they have a couple weeks to finalize a budget for the upcoming fiscal year. How have negotiations been going?
0: Well, right now, I think that you're still seeing some of the legislative leaders and, you know, governor trying to swat down some of the requests for additional funding that you're seeing coming out of the rank and file state legislators. Some of my colleagues just reported this morning that the Assembly Budget Chair, Jesse Gabriel, you know, issued a plea to members yesterday, asking them to stop, basically asking them to stop sending all of these costly requests when the state is still facing, you know, pretty large deficits in future years when Newsom's going to be out of office. So, you know, I think it's still going to be, it's going to be a few weeks here before we see something final and concrete. It takes a really long time just for both legislative leaders, you know, to kind of get on board and establish a joint front negotiating with the governor, and then all of that to play out between those two parties.
1: Would you say that lawmakers and the governor are largely in alignment?
0: Not any more than you know, previous years. You always see legislative leadership come out with some kind of, you know, pet priorities, for lack of a better term. And, you know, the one thing that I'm going to be watching for that I don't think we really have a real sense of yet is whether they are, you know, willing to push back harder against this governor than they have in the past. Over Newsom's years in office, legislative leaders have been relatively deferential toward him. And I'm very curious to see whether that continues since, after all, he is being forced out of office by term limits.
1: Finally, what is the governor up to? What's Newsom up to? He's closing in on his final term, as you just mentioned.
0: Yes. No exciting travel coming up. He is in this tough stretch, hanging out in Sacramento and working away. We've got a big bill deadline this weekend, Friday, for bills to get out of the house that they originated in. We've got the budget going, and none of the flashy, you know, trips to swing states that have been a hallmark of his tenure.
1: Well, Blake, thanks for spending some time with us on Insight.
0: Thank you.
1: Blake Jones is co-author of Politico's California Playbook. Up next, a former UC Davis student charged in a deadly 2023 stabbing spree that left two people dead is facing a retrial. We'll break down the latest developments in the case of Carlos Reyes Dominguez. 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I'm Vicki Gonzalez.
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1: 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I'm your host, Vicki Gonzalez. A former UC Davis student accused of carrying out a deadly stabbing spree 3 years ago is back in court. Carlos Reyes Dominguez was charged in the 2023 murders of 50-year-old David Brough and 20-year-old Kareem Abu Najm, as well as the attempted murder of 64-year-old Kimberly Gilroy. But the case has had a long journey through the court system. Dominguez was initially found incompetent to stand trial after being diagnosed with schizophrenia, and the case was put on hold as he was treated in a state hospital. The criminal trial was then reinstated after doctors declared that his competency was restored. But last June, a mistrial was declared after the jury found Dominguez not guilty of first-degree murder and deadlocked on the remaining charges. Prosecutors decided to retry the case, which is where we find ourselves today. Dominguez's trial was expected to begin this week, but jury selection as of this morning is still ongoing. Joining us now to get us up to speed on the case's history so far and what could come next is Professor Mike Vitello from McGeorge School of Law. Welcome back to Insight.
5: Thank you. It's good to be here.
1: So you have joined us in the past concerning this specific case. For listeners that might need a little bit of a refresher, it's been 3 years since these deadly stabbings happened. Can you give us a bit of a recap? How complex of a case is this?
5: Well, it's an extremely complicated case, partly because initially he was found, the defendant was found incompetent. What's incompetency? Well, that's not the same as insanity. Incompetence means you simply cannot provide assistance to your attorneys. You don't fully appreciate the proceedings. But through compelled medication, he's rendered competent. The trial, he was acquitted on the first degree murder charges, probably because the jury really didn't think he could form the intention or the premeditation or deliberation to commit first degree murder. They did not decide, well, they couldn't come to a unanimous verdict on the second degree murder charges. You can still act with intention as long as it wasn't premeditated or deliberate and be guilty of second degree murder or You could act with reckless disregard. So that there's nothing inconsistent about a determination that he wasn't found guilty of first degree murder.
1: Did the fact that most of the jurors voted to acquit him for the charges for second degree murder and attempted murder, did that come as a surprise to you?
5: I think so. Put it this way, I was not in the courtroom. I have a sneaking suspicion that the jury was a pretty sophisticated one, and that the defense must have done a pretty good job. Jurors don't tend to like insanity defenses. It's a hard one to win. There's a general sense that, oh my God, we're just going to let this person back on the street. That, of course, is not true. But I have a sneaking suspicion that the jury really paid close attention to the instructions by my former student, by the way, Judge McAdams. And I think basically this is as good a trial as you will see in a small county like Yolo. Mm.
1: Why is a unanimous decision required on the murder charges?
5: Well, basically, that's part of the constitutional definition of a jury trial. And it's rather important because, I mean, you know, the famous movies like 12 Angry Men, where you might have a jury set on convicting, or most of the jurors set on convicting, and they really have to go through a process of deliberation. I would love to have been in the jury room. I would love to have been on a jury. Twice I've had the opportunity in Yolo County, but the prosecutors don't want me on the jury. But I would love to be inside the jury room because my guess is these people took their obligation incredibly seriously.
1: So if he was found not guilty of first degree murder and then it resulted in a hung jury on second degree murder charges as well as attempted murder, why is he being retried now?
5: Well, first of all, there'd be no double jeopardy on the charges that were not reached. Where you have a hung jury, that's not treated as jeopardy attaching, if you will. So that's why they can proceed. I am not quite sure why the DA's office was intent upon bringing the charges again. I have a couple of theories about it, but these are my theories only. Look, this is a crime that really created a great deal of impact in Davis. My own contact with the case is that the second murder occurred within about 50 yards of where I live. The suspect was captured about two blocks from where I live. One of my friends was one of the many people who reported having seen Dominguez in the area. So I my wife and I lived through the kind of tension and anxiety that was taking place in Davis. So it's a big deal in a community like this. Plus, I mean, it's very hard to explain to members of the public and certainly to members of the victims' families why a jury might not convict. And so there's, I think, a certain element of trying to help the families to really deal with their loss. Not sure if there are other reasons. Big cases, prosecutors' offices don't like to lose them. And we'll see what happens in the second trial.
1: Could they have changed the venue?
5: Possibly. That is a possibility. You know, finding another venue is easy enough. It's expensive. Well, when I say easy enough, it's hard to win a venue transfer. What they'd be looking for is a similar community, but one where the people hadn't heard so much about it. In a case like this, there are a lot of people in the area who certainly who are prospective jurors who would have heard about the case, but that's not a disqualifier. The disqualifier is whether they could nonetheless couldn't be fair in assessing the merits of the case. And I think there are a lot of people who are fair-minded enough to know, well, okay, I know about the events, but I really haven't formed a final judgment. I'll listen to the evidence.
1: Mm. Do you think this retrial will pose similar challenges to the first trial, or will there be some key differences?
5: Well, one of the interesting things is that there's a new strategy by the prosecutor. The first time around, so one of the critical things is, were the homicides the result of the mental illness? In the first trial, the prosecutor said, well, no, this was a breakup. He was angry because his girlfriend had broken up with him, because he was having academic difficulty. There is a new strategy, and there were motions in the trial court on this new strategy about the fact that the resulting insanity was a product of marijuana use. And historically in our system, if you commit a crime based on self-induced intoxication, you can still be found guilty of some form of murder. And so there's a new strategy by the prosecution. Part of the problem is it's been very hard to get experts to testify to Dominguez's sanity. A court-appointed psychologist found that he was having a schizophrenic break. So the prosecutor has a pretty heavy burden to try to show, despite the pretty strong evidence of a schizophrenic break, that nonetheless he's capable of murder. And again, that's the theory, that it was a self-induced intoxication through THC, a powerful marijuana use. And we'll see how that plays out.
1: Is this a common strategy in court, either marijuana or another substance?
5: Well, other substances, not so much marijuana, although, as everybody knows, the marijuana of my generation is not the same marijuana that young people have access to today. Given the fact I'm 80 years old, we're talking about the 1960s stuff that people puffed on college campuses. This much higher THC content can presumably cause much more severe psychological responses. The much more common area where you might have substance use resulting, that the prosecutor will point out the substance use, is alcohol. But alcohol and violence are routinely associated with one another. And acting in severe intoxication doesn't exonerate you from second degree murder, for example. It might reduce the charge from first degree to second degree murder. But that would be the substance abuse that's the most common in criminal trials.
1: Continue.
5: Well, the one thing I wanted to add was that I think the public may have trouble understanding the pieces of a trial like this, because they're quite complex. There's the guilt and innocence determination. If the jury finds that Dominguez is guilty of second degree murder, then there will be the affirmative defense of insanity. So it's this two-step dance. He has to be guilty of the crime initially, and then nonetheless, he can be found innocent by reason, or not guilty by reason of insanity. And that'll be another interesting aspect of this case. If the jury finds that he was guilty initially, then he gets an opportunity to defend on the insanity. He carries the burden of proof on insanity.
1: That actually leads right into the question I was going to ask, because Dominguez has pleaded not guilty and not guilty by reason of insanity.
5: Yeah.
1: What is the difference between these two?
5: Well, not guilty can be for lots of reasons. The most common would be, well, I didn't do it at all. Typically, when you're pleading not guilty by reason of insanity, you're saying, well, I did the act, but I didn't have the mental competence to do it. And the standard is fairly high. It's not a get out of jail free card. He carries the burden, the defendant will carry the burden to show that he did not understand the nature and quality of his conduct, that he was so delusional that, I mean, there's this classic cliched example. He was squeezing someone's neck and he thought he was squeezing a lemon. That would be a case where he's delusional. And so he is not morally culpable in that sense, if the jury finds it. So, and by the way, again, public misperception about the insanity defense, is much misinformation in the press and not the responsible press, by the way, Becky. I certainly would not accuse you of doing that sort of thing. But in other words, there's a lot of misunderstanding about how easy it is to win on an insanity defense. And then again, if you're found not guilty by reason of insanity, then off you go to a mental health facility. And very often that period of, I'll call it incarceration, because it sure does feel like incarceration, will very often be a substantial period of time.
1: Do you think he'll take the stand during this retrial?
5: I think he has to. He did in the first case. I think he has to. And I have not watched all the testimony. I've looked at some of the video online. And one of the amazing things is, for those who are skeptical about whether he was delusional when he committed his crimes, is to look at different photographs around the time of his arrest, and then to see him at trial. My guess is, again, based on a little bit of video that I have watched, my guess is that he is articulate and credible enough so that an open-minded jury could certainly find him either not guilty or not guilty by reason of insanity.
1: You're listening to Insight here on CAP Radio, and if you're just joining us, we're speaking with law professor Mike Vitello about the retrial of former UC Davis student Carlos Reales Dominguez, who was charged in the 2023 deadly stabbing spree that killed two people and injured another person. Could jurors decide on lesser charges, maybe involuntary manslaughter instead of second-degree murder? Is that possible?
5: That will be possible depending on how the defense tries. I mean, there's a choice sometimes. Lesser included offenses is a doctrine that sometimes will be applicable in a case. It doesn't really look like it's a plausible one here, because involuntary manslaughter is a form of criminal negligent homicide. And I mean, either Dominguez intentionally killed or he didn't. And it's very hard to say that somehow he was negligent, criminally negligent. And that's more appropriate, let's assume, where you have someone who is driving at a very high rate of speed. Those are the kinds of cases that would fit more risk creation. It doesn't really fit the facts of the case. Could the lawyers do something like even arrange a guilty plea based on that? Yes, but it just is not a natural fit with the facts.
1: So this trial is essentially not whether he did it or didn't do it, but whether he's morally culpable and had a sound state of mind when committing these acts.
5: As usual, you nailed it.
1: How long could this retrial last?
5: Well, a couple of weeks. One of the things is, you mentioned earlier, they're still in the process of jury selection. Your point earlier was well taken, because many people in the community may well have heard the facts of the case and may not feel comfortable in deciding the merits. It may take a long time to seat the jury. I'm not sure. You know, it's a funny thing trying to seat a jury. A lot of people want nothing to do with it. A lot of people would love to be on the jury, be part of the action, and then to go sell their story online somewhere. You know, I think a couple of weeks, they'll be complicated. I mean, you've got three crimes all joined together, so there'll be witnesses on each crime. And then, of course, you'll have the defense testimony. So there'll be plenty of time for the public to stay tuned and learn more about the criminal justice system.
1: And Dominguez has been in custody this entire time, the past 3 years?
5: Oh, yeah, absolutely. Yeah. In a case like this, first of all, when he was found incompetent, he had to be placed in forced mental health care custody. And in homicide cases, very seldom are people going to be able to get back into the public.
1: If this go around for this retrial, if he is found not guilty or acquitted, a hung jury again, what happens then? Is he released to the public? Does he still receive treatment? Does he remain in custody? What happens after this?
5: Well, first of all, if he's acquitted, then he walks. If there's a hung jury, then in theory, the prosecution could decide to retry. And then they would obviously try to maintain custody. You know, at some point, especially depending on what the split is in the jury, if there is a very strong acquit, division in the jury, then it becomes less and less likely there would be a retrial. A very close vote, say 10 to 2 to convict, then the prosecutor would certainly think, well, maybe it's time to retry.
1: Professor Vitello, as always, thanks for joining us.
5: You run a good shop here, Vicki.
1: Well, thanks to the help of you making complicated cases, you know, a lot more easier to digest. Mike Vitello is a professor at McGeorge School of Law, and we've been talking about the impending retrial of Carlos Reales Dominguez, who has been charged in connection with a deadly 2023 stabbing spree in Davis. Still ahead, we have some easy listening to get you through the rest of your day. We'll explore the restorative powers of yacht rock with the founders of the Sacramento Pop Choir. 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I'm your host, Vicki Gonzalez. We're back in just a moment.

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1: On the next Fresh Air, Ben Rhodes. He was a speechwriter and deputy national security advisor for President Obama. Rhodes has written a new book collecting and commenting on some of the most inspiring and the most divisive political speeches in American history. 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
4: 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I'm your host, Vicki Gonzalez. From Christopher Cross to Kokomo, Steely Dan to Come Sail Away, the musical stylings of yacht rock run deep. You may not know how to describe it, but you certainly know it when you hear it. That's soft rock from the 70s and 80s, featuring many of the same studio musicians playing on album after album after album. And the Sacramento Pop Choir is about to pay tribute to it all. Founded in 2019 by Emily Perez and Heather Wade, the Sacramento Pop Choir allows adults of all levels the opportunity to sing together in a choral setting, no auditions necessary, with pop music at its core. Now boasting around 300 singers split between two choruses, the choir rehearses Tuesdays and Wednesdays at the Sierra 2 Center in Sacramento. We got to sit in on a recent Tuesday night rehearsal. Our Insight editor, Jen Picard, did, and she is going to share what she was able to take in and listen to.

0: I love it. And this is just a little taste of what people are in for this weekend. Emily Perez and Artistic Director Heather Wade join us now. Welcome to Insight.
1: Thank you.
2: Thank you.
0: Well, Emily, I want to start with you. Before we find out what the Sacramento Pop Choir is, let's actually just start with this piece of music. Who was the name of the soloist? How did this all get started?
1: The soloist name is Lucas Shearson. For the other stuff about music, I'm actually going to defer to Heather because she's our artistic director, and she's the one who chose all the music.
0: Yeah, Heather, what went into selecting these pieces?
3: So we really wanted a good mix of different artists for yacht rock, and it's such a broad genre that we really wanted to try and encompass a little bit of everything that fits into yacht rock. And then to be totally honest, because it's a genre called yacht rock, we threw in a few songs about boats too on top of it.
0: That makes sense. How did the Sacramento Pop Choir get started back in 2019?
1: So I'll take that one. The way it got started is an old coworker of mine, I worked in public health, said, hey, my friend is in this very cool choir in London, Emily. I saw that you left and you're working in the arts now. Have you thought about starting a choir? And I was like, yeah, now I have. That sounds like a lot of fun. At the time, Heather and I were already friends, and she had just graduated from her master's degree in collaborative piano. And I knew that a choir like this would require a partnership and someone with really strong musical skills and someone with really strong organizational skills. And so although we are both organized and musical, I knew that split would really work. And Heather wanted to partner up. We started planning at my kitchen table, and almost 10 years later, here we are.
0: Why pop music?
3: I think pop music is just very accessible for everyone. You know, we all listen to pop music in some form or another. And since a big part of what Pop Choir about is just creating an accessible experience for people to sing, I think that genre really helps to bring people along.
0: You know, I was going through some of your themes. You've had previous concerts like One Hit Wonders, Boy Band Bonanza. It must be a lot of fun kind of brainstorming, thinking about what you want your next pop concert to be.
1: Absolutely. And oftentimes our members make the suggestions. Yacht Rock was actually suggested by a member named CJ DeAngelis. And we're like, that's a great idea, CJ. Another one we did about British Invasion was also suggested by a member. I think the interesting thing about pop is it's so fun. But the other thing that is really special about pop music is part of our shared cultural vernacular. So when you talk about pop music, you're not just talking about a song. You're talking about songs that have specific meanings and meant certain things in society at certain points in time. You're talking about songs that people relate to specific emotional memories. There's like some interesting information about how the music you listen to as a teenager, which for most people is pop music, because of the brain development that's happening at that time, it gets stored in a very special part in your brain. It's why most people who love music still love the music they listen to as teenagers and remember it far more than anything else. So I think the other reason like pop music is really fun for this group activity is that pop music, although we kind of deride it as a society, is like maybe like less highbrow than other musics, it's incredibly meaningful to us as people. And it is the musical language we use and share as a people.
0: That's so true. When getting together with like high school friends or childhood friends, we usually play music from that time, from high school and childhood. And you remember maybe like the high school dance or riding around in your car, you know, going to a party or something like that. And so it does really lodge in your brain in a very nostalgic way. So did either of you, both of you, knew what yacht rock was? I mean, listening to the song, I'm like, oh, that's yacht rock. But if you put me on the spot and asked me what yacht rock was without listening to a song, I would be hard pressed to actually answer it. Did you already know a lot about yacht rock in preparing for this concert?
3: I wouldn't say a lot. I think similarly, you know, we also could identify a yacht rock song if we heard it, but not necessarily tell you why it was yacht rock. So definitely in the creation of the concert and the picking the songs and whatnot, we learned a bit more about the genre as we were going through it.
0: What is it about yacht rock that you find enjoyable? I mean, it's like soft rock, you know?
1: Mm-hmm. Yeah, I think yacht rock, well, there's two things about yacht rock that I think are special. One is that yacht rock, it's like that summer feeling, right? And we knew that this session would be ending in May and that by the time it ended, it would start kind of like in the darkness and rain, and it always ends in the summer. So in the summer, we always kind of try to choose something that's like fresh and fun and breezy. But I think the other interesting thing about yacht rock as a genre is that when we started learning about it, and there's an excellent and hilarious doc, D-O-C-K, documentary on HBO about yacht rock, is that a lot of what became yacht rock was all born out of this really skilled set of session musicians that were in Los Angeles in the 70s. And they had a lot of background in jazz specifically, and they were playing on everybody's records. So it's really that group of musicians that's one of the parameters about yacht rock. And that group of musicians involves almost everyone in Toto, Michael McDonald, the Porcaro brothers, Def Page, among other people. So it was like really this like group of excellent musicians who was working on it. And it makes it unique in that way, too.
0: Well, let's listen to another clip recorded by Jen Picard. This was recorded last Tuesday night at rehearsal. It's Long Train Run-In by the Doobie Brothers.

0: So we're all bobbing our heads. I know people listening are probably singing along as well. So it's really no surprise to me that you've grown to have a choir of a couple hundred people. I mean, were you surprised at how much the choir has grown in just the last, you know, 5 or 6 years?
1: Oh, yeah. I think post-pandemic is when the growth exploded. I think people were really looking to get back out and, you know, do something fun with their friends and whatnot. And yeah, from before 2020 to after, it just kind of took off like crazy.
0: If someone's listening and they want to join the choir, they're like, this sounds like fun. I want to go to the next rehearsal. What are the requirements?
1: So there's basically no requirements except for to sign up. It's 18 and up, no audition required, no experience required. The only main thing that we say is no diva behavior.
0: No diva behavior. And you often sell out your concerts. Were you surprised at the reception that this received in Sacramento? The two of you had this great idea, but you don't really know how it's going to go. And it's been so successful.
2: Yeah, I think when I originally like doing projections of what it could be based on the size of the city, et cetera, it seemed very logistically possible from that perspective. But that's very different than actually seeing it happen in real life and seeing all these people. I would say the choir is like now triple the size of our wildest, most ambitious projections from 2019. But, you know, now that we're running the choir, I think it doesn't feel surprising in the sense that choir is really special. There's not a lot of activities you can do as an adult without previous experience. And definitely music is one of those things that's really hard to get into without previous experience. But it's also, choir in particular, is one of the only activities you can do in a group where having mixed levels, A, works, and B, where having more established singers helps improve the skill set of the less experienced singers. Because of how our mirror neurons work, because of how sound waves work, because singing is part of our built-in human communication, like strategy, like singing in a choir is what makes you better at singing. So people don't have to have skills to enter, but they will definitely gain them along the way. And they get to experience in this incredibly high level musical experience. So I'm not surprised that it's become very popular because of how choir is. But for our personal feelings about, like, we made this and it's become this large, it continues to feel, like, joyous in a way that it's indescribable.
0: Yeah, you have, like, both singers and audience members just all in on celebrating pop music. Yeah. I mean, that energy just must be so awesome for every concert. And it's great that you don't require auditions. You know, there's a lot of people whose studio is like the shower or their car, and maybe they don't have formal experience, but it is a muscle, you know, and if you surround yourself with more experienced people, as you just laid out, you can improve. When it comes to this weekend, there's also going to be some dancing involved too, right?
1: Yes, we have three choreographers that are working with us. And so we'll have a few pieces that will have a little dance number attached to them.
0: Well, Emily and Heather, thank you so much for stopping by.
2: Yeah, thank you for having us.
0: Yeah, it was great listening to your rehearsal from last week. Thanks to Jen Picard for doing that. Emily Perez and Heather Wade are the co-founders and directors of the Sacramento Pop Choir. They have two shows dedicated to yacht rock this weekend, Saturday and Sunday, May 30th and May 31st at the McClatchy Theater in Sacramento. 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Thank you to producers Andrew Garcia, Sarit Lashinsky, and editor Jen Picard. Insight's technical director and audio engineer is Mark Jones, and our original show music is produced by Adrian Gilmore. I'm Vicki Gonzalez. Thanks for joining us. Have a great day. We'll catch you back here tomorrow.

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5: From WHYY in Philadelphia, I'm Terry Gross with Fresh Air. Today, David Sedaris, the best-selling humorist, has just published the new collection of personal essays, The Land and Its People. When he's not writing, he's touring around the country to rapt audiences. These days, he also wants the approval of a Duolingo chatbot that tests Sedaris' fluency in Japanese, German, Spanish, and French.
6: It is pathetic how much I want Lily, and she's a very sarcastic teenage girl. She's the one you have the conversations with. You can't choose who you have them. It's just her. And it means so much to me that she likes me.
5: Sedaris has written about the absurdities of modern life for over 3 decades. Later, John Powers reviews 2 international mystery books. First News.
7: Dale Snyder. Texas Attorney General Ken Paxton has won the most expensive primary in U.S. Senate history. Paxton ousted 4-term Senator John Cornyn for the Republican nomination and will face Democratic State Representative James Tallarico in November. Despite Paxton's multiple scandals, President Trump endorsed him last week. President Trump's redistricting effort was dealt a blow in South Carolina today. Several Republican lawmakers joined Democrats in blocking a new congressional map. South Carolina Public Radio's Gavin Jackson reports.
8: 26,000 voters had already cast early ballots in person for the June 9th primary. The Republicans voting to kill the new map said that it was too late. The map could have helped the GOP take South Carolina's lone Democratic seat held by Congressman Jim Clyburn. The failed attempt capped 3 weeks of rushed hearings, a special session called by the governor, long debates, limited public input, and questions over a map lawmakers said was crafted by the White House. South Carolina's state Senate is not up for election this fall, meaning lawmakers might be insulated for a while from criticism by Trump. For NPR News, I'm Gavin Jackson in Columbia.
7: The Trump administration is proposing a new government-wide non-disclosure agreement for federal employees. NPR's Andrea Hsu reports the administration says media leaks have put federal agents and military members in danger.
9: In its proposed rule, the Office of Personnel Management says recent leaks about immigration enforcement and the U.S. raid on Venezuela underscore the need for NDAs. But the proposal also appears aimed at stopping leaks related to policy and personnel matters more generally. Already, federal workers are required to safeguard confidential and proprietary government information. Now the administration is defining that broadly to include information about internal agency operations and deliberative material that is not publicly available. According to the proposal, agencies would decide for themselves whether to use the NDA, and federal employees would still have the right to disclose information as part of whistleblower complaints. Andrea Hsu, NPR News.
7: Street drug deaths in the United States continue to drop, declining roughly 14% last year, according to the CDC. Here's NPR's Brian Mann.
10: U.S. overdose deaths peaked in 2023 with more than 110,000 fatalities in a 12-month period. They've been plunging ever since. According to the CDC, roughly 69,900 people died from overdoses in 2025, the lowest number of street drug deaths in a 12-month period since 2019. Experts say the drop is due to better medications for treating opioid addiction and wider access to health care. There's also been progress disrupting the smuggling of illicit fentanyl. Alabama, New York, and Virginia saw the biggest drops in drug deaths, but there are still problem areas. Arizona, New Mexico, and North Dakota have actually seen sharp increases in fatal overdoses. Brian Mann, NPR News.
7: This is NPR News. A day after concerns eased about a chemical tank in Southern California, there has been a chemical tank implosion in Washington state. The tank imploded at a pulp and paper mill in Longview. Authorities say one person was killed and nine others injured, some of them severely. Nine people remain unaccounted for. In California, officials say the risk of a catastrophic explosion has largely passed. EAP now reporting that authorities are lifting evacuation orders for the final 16,000 people in Garden Grove near Los Angeles. The sports car maker Ferrari has unveiled its newest model, and the company's share price promptly tanked. NPR's John Ruich explains why.
11: The new car is a sleek four-door sedan called the Ferrari Luce, which is Italian for light. It was designed by Apple's former top designer Johnny Ive's firm, Love From, has a price tag of $640,000, and it's something totally new for Ferrari. It's the company's first fully electric vehicle, so it won't have that signature engine growl. Critics and investors were not impressed. On X, Italy's deputy prime minister and transport minister Matteo Salvini called it extremely expensive and said it looks nothing like a Ferrari. And this is supposed to be innovation, he wrote, adding he wondered what the company's late founder Enzo Ferrari would think. Ferrari's Milan-listed shares skidded 8.4% after the car was revealed, and its New York-listed shares tumbled 5.3%. John Ruich, NPR News.
7: The financial markets in Asia largely advancing in Wednesday trading, and Brent crude oil, the international standard, trading near $100 a barrel. This is NPR News.
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5: This is Fresh Air. I'm Terry Gross. For over three decades, beloved humorist David Sedaris has chronicled the absurdities of modern life, including his own. He got his start writing about his short tenure at Macy's as Crumpet, a Santaland elf, in an essay titled The Santaland Diaries. When he first read the essay on NPR's Morning Edition back in 1992, it generated more tape requests than any other story in the show's history to that point and turned him into an overnight sensation. He's since published several best-selling collections of personal essays, been awarded the Thurber Prize for American Humor, and was inducted into the American Academy of Arts and Letters in 2019. His latest book of personal essays, The Land and Its People, casts Sedaris in several roles: devout brother, itinerant traveler, grieving friend, and reluctant caretaker. Sedaris, who is now 69, writes, "I'm in the hard part of getting old, the part where everything irritates you. The easy part comes a little later, when my short-term memory disappears." David Sedaris spoke with guest interviewer Sam Fragoso, host of the interview podcast Talk Easy.
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13: 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Does performing these pieces in front of an audience help you make them better?

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1: Different laughs, too. You know, there's a laugh of shock, and there's a laugh of recognition, and there's a laugh that says, I shouldn't be laughing at this, but look, I am. So, and I can gauge them. You know, I've just been doing this for so long. I can gauge it. And then, like, sometimes if you have, well, try it again next time, I said, and then you change it to, I said, try it again next time, then it'll work. So, if I have the opportunity to have the audience in front of me, I don't want to read anything the same way twice in a row. I want to take the opportunity to change that word. There's something I'm working on. I've been reading out loud, and it's a crow, and it would be the name of a crow, right? Like, I determine the crow's name. And so I thought, I've been going with Scott, but then I changed it to, and Scott gets a huge laugh. And then I tried, oh, Thomas. Thomas would work. And then I tried Thomas, and it got nothing. Why is Scott a good name for a crow and Thomas not? I can't tell you, but it's interesting to swap that out every night.
2: When you're out of town and you're away from Hugh, does your writing routine change at all when you're in all these different cities? Are you waking up every morning and getting to the page? What's the process?
1: Well, when I'm at home, I get up and I go right to my desk. But when I'm traveling, I just have to write when I can find the time, right? So I usually get up first thing in the morning. But see, I have a lot of little... I had one crazy thing that I had to do every day, and now I have two, right?
2: What are they?
1: So I have to walk 10 miles a day, and then I have to do Duolingo for... I have to be in the top three in the Diamond League, right? So that's
2: David,
1: like,
2: hold on for 1 second. When you say have to, what do you mean by that?
1: I mean the world will spin off of its axis and everybody will die if I don't do this. I can tell myself that's it, I'm not doing this anymore, but I can't stop. So it's a lot. So I have to write and I have to do those things. So when I'm on tour, let's say I get back to the room, I've signed books, I get back to the room at 1 o'clock in the morning. And then someone's taking me to the airport at 7 o'clock in the morning. Well, then maybe I have to get up at 5 o'clock in the morning. And then I can usually walk like, I don't know, 3-4 miles in the airport. And sometimes I can walk in the airport while doing my Duolingo. But I still need to get a bunch of steps in before we leave for the airport. So, you know, and then sometimes you're in a city and you don't really know the city very well and it's dark, you know. So you're walking around the hotel, around and around, you know, just that block. Or sometimes you see that you're going to have time later in the afternoon, so you can kind of parse it out. But I have writing to do and I have Duolingo and I have the walking to do. So it's a lot.
2: What languages are you reading and saying aloud?
1: German and Spanish and French and Japanese.
2: That's a lot.
1: Yeah.
2: Now, this new obsession you have with hitting your step count via your Apple Watch and then also doing Duolingo, I'm curious, is this a stand-in for some kind of OCD that you may have?
1: Oh, yeah. I mean, it's been all my life. It's been one thing or another. And I suppose the only good thing you can say about it is you don't know what it will be next, right? Like, it never occurred to me that the walking... I mean, I always walked everywhere, but it didn't occur to me that I would simply have to walk a minimum of 10 miles a day before my friend Dawn came to visit and she had a Fitbit. And it never occurred to me that I'd have the Duolingo thing until Dave, who was trying to learn Spanish. I was on a tour of the UK, and he's my tour manager there, and he showed me.

0: signed me up on his program. I had no idea. The day before that, I was free, you know? And it's been, all my life, it's been one thing or another.
1: What was it before?
0: I'm trying to even think, because it's hard for me to give them up once I have them. Well, like even writing in my diary, right? I started writing in my diary one day when I was 20 years old. And I've never not done it. I mean, every now and then, let's say if I go to Australia, you know, a time difference will make cause me to lose a day every now and then. But, oh my goodness, the thought of not doing that, oh boy, I mean, again, the Earth would just spin off of its axis.
1: Can you explain to people what Duolingo Max is? And then I want to read a little bit from the book.
0: Sure. Duolingo is a language learning program, and I don't know how, I don't recall how many languages they teach, but it's an awful lot of languages, right? And it's an owl is the main figure, and then there are a number of animated characters that you learn from, and sometimes you have to write a sentence in whatever language it is, and sometimes you just have to read a sentence, and sometimes you have to, you're given all the words and you have to arrange them into a sentence, or... And then they upped it to Duolingo Max. And in Duolingo Max, you have conversations with an AI entity that remembers things about you, right? So I could, like yesterday, I told her I was coming here today, right? So maybe today she'll ask how Los Angeles went, right? And did I go shopping? And what did I buy when I was in Los Angeles? Because I told her yesterday I was going to go shopping. And then afterwards, you have a conversation, and then afterwards, there's a transcription of your conversation, and all of your mistakes are underlined and explained, which I think is pretty great. It's like taking a test and having it immediately graded.
1: Well, let's take a listen to one exchange you had with one of those AI avatars. This is from the chapter, Say It Like You Mean It.
0: Answer, I would like butter and eggs, please. And the rest of the conversation follows the path you might expect. Anything else? She asks. But answer, yesterday a doctor cut out my tongue with a chainsaw. And white dots will fluctuate above her animated image. This is her AI mind telling her, quick, say something. Tell him you're sorry about the tongue, then ask if he wants to purchase something to drink instead. Surprisingly, on that occasion, she responded, I'm sorry, I cannot continue this conversation. Goodbye. She hung up again when I shared my idea for a new production of Romeo and Juliet. In it, she will be 13 and he will be 78, I told her in French. In the Shakespeare version, he kills himself with a poison drink, but in mine, he will die of natural causes. Click. A week before arriving at the beach, I told her about the protest I had passed in New Hampshire. I am mad because my stupid, stupid president is a sausage, I'd said. He cut the money for the radio and TV shows where women wear a bonnet. Let's talk about something else, she suggested, clearly uncomfortable.
1: You seem to really enjoy messing with the bot. And I'm sure you've read, there are so many new reports coming out about people using these AI bots as a stand-in for therapy, which I know you only did once back in the late 80s. I think it was in Chicago. And I wondered, in the same way that you tried to get your therapist to like you, do you want to be liked by the AI?
0: It is pathetic how much I want Lily, and that's she's a very sarcastic teenage girl. She's the one you have the conversations with. You can't choose who you have them. It's just her. And it means so much to me that she likes me.
1: Do you have concerns? I mean, you know, there's a lot of talk about AI coming for writers' jobs like mine. A lot of people in the creative industry are worried about where this technology goes. Is that something you think about? Do you ever use AI as prompts for your writing?
0: You know, the biggest laugh in my entire book is a friend of mine, Jincy Willett, a writer, asked ChatGPT to write something in my voice. And this was right when it first came out, right? And she sent it to me. And it was so lame, right? And then I rewrote it, and it was the biggest laugh in the entire book, right? The audience howls with laughter. And I would never have thought to write about this had ChatGPT not written it first. And I thought, well, that's fair. That's not plagiarism or anything. If a machine comes up with it and then I rewrite it, that's perfectly within my rights, right? But I know what you mean, people being afraid that it's coming for their jobs. And so much of successful comedy is just surprising people, right? By surprising people with a word they didn't expect to hear or an image they didn't expect. And right now, I feel it's not capable of that. But that doesn't mean it won't be capable of it in a year or two. But me personally, if you told me that here was a short story written by ChatGPT, right, or a book, I do not believe I would want to read it, because I want someone on the other end, right? I want someone who I can write to and I can say, wow, I loved your book. I loved your story. And I want a human to think, oh, I just sold a book.
1: Well, why don't we take a break for the human on the other side of this listening? My guest is writer David Sedaris. His new essay collection is called The Land and Its People. More after a break. This is Fresh Air.
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1: This is Fresh Air. Let's get back to my interview with David Sedaris. In The Land and Its People, you, for the first time, I suppose, come out as being married. And which is not a sentence I thought I would say today, but it is true. Why was now the time to announce your partnership? Oh, boy, you don't like partner. To announce your marriage. Well, you don't like marriage either. To announce your whatever you want to call it in this book.
0: Well, Hugh and I, my boyfriend and I, we've been together for like 35 years, right?
1: Long time.
0: Yeah. And then at first we were boyfriends, and then people started calling him your partner, right? And these weren't gay people. It was like well-meaning straight people, because they thought that was the word they were supposed to use, partner, right? And I just hated the word partner. And then straight people started saying partner too. So, you know, then you no longer knew. Like if a woman said to me, oh, my partner and I will be at the picnic, you didn't know if she was gay or if she was married to a man. Or not married, but, you know, shacking up with one. So
1: you're saying you know when words are in trouble when straight men start saying them.
0: Well, you know, they were the words that, you know, like well-meaning straight people thought it was respectful to use the word partner, right? Like the same way now that a lot of people think they're supposed to use the word queer, right? Like, and I can't stand that word, right? But they think they've been told that this is the appropriate word now and the word that they should be using, you know? And then when gay marriage came along, and then everyone just assumed that Hugh and I were married. So they kept saying, your husband. And I would say, he's not my husband. He's just my boyfriend, right? So then everyone started assuming Hugh and I were married. And we are married. We got married. I don't even know when it was. Like, I know it was before the pandemic. It was a shotgun wedding arranged by my banker, you know? And I never told anybody about it. And I told Hugh he couldn't tell anybody about it. And
1: why?
0: Because I don't like when a man says the word my husband. It's like my unicycle. You know, I met a woman at a book signing once, and she used the phrase my son-in-law's unicycle, right? Like, and I thought, oh, that must pain you every time you have to say my son-in-law's unicycle. And I wanted gay people to get the right to marry, and then I wanted not a one of us to do it. I thought that would have been perfect, like to say, we just wanted the right, we spit on your marriage. We just wanted the right to do it.
1: And did you and your sisters make a childhood pact to never get married? Is that how this all started?
0: I made my sisters sign a contract that I drew up. I drew up contracts all the time when I was a kid.
1: Like what kinds?
0: Like a contract. Like one time I bought my sisters, Amy and Tiffany, had a much bigger bedroom than I did at the time. And it was quieter. And I mean, there were two of them, so it made sense. Their room was a lot bigger. So I drew up a contract and I bought their bedroom for $1. And then my mother came down as I was moving their furniture into my teeny tiny bedroom. And she ripped the contract up. Amy was just, my sister Amy was saying a while ago, she said, I wish I'd saved all the contracts you made me sign. And I made them sign a contract swearing they'd never get married. But I didn't want to lose them. You know, like, I was just afraid. I didn't have a word for what I was at that time, but I just knew that there was something different about, you know, there's something, I wasn't like the other boys, you know. And I just thought, well, I'm going to be alone for the rest of my life. And I want my sisters to be with me. Like, I couldn't bear the thought of being alone without them. So I got them to sign contracts, swearing they'd never get married. But only Amy and Gretchen. Like, the other ones, I thought, well, okay. I mean, I'll see them on holidays or whatever. And neither Amy nor Gretchen got married.
1: So they have abided by the contract while you have ripped it up in front of them.
0: I didn't sign a contract to stay single. I just made them.
1: Yeah. I guess you could call it brotherly love, but that's amazing.
0: But I had said in that piece that they were, you know, I'd thought of them as spinsters, you know, my sisters.
1: And did they like that term?
0: Well, they didn't mind it because they have good senses of humor. But then I found out you're only a spinster up until the age of 25. After that, you're called a thornback.
1: Well, that's just not right.
0: And a thornback is a bottom-feeding, skate-like fish.
1: No.
0: And, you know, I read something about that on stage, and a woman came, a British woman, and said, I'm actually the one who repopularized that term. She was a historian, and she found that this was the term, and she wrote an essay about it. And then I don't know if I read that essay or if I read something that referred to it, but yeah, they're thornbacks.
1: But genuinely, you know, I think you got married almost 10 years ago. Was any part of that hard to keep a secret?
0: Not at all.
1: And it didn't bother Hugh?
0: No. It bothered Hugh because Hugh's not a liar, you know? So Hugh would just have to change the subject. So that's what he would do when people would say, are you and David married? He would find some way to say, how long have you been married? So he's relieved now that he can tell people about it. But nobody came to me and said, I can't believe it. I thought we were friends. And here you've been married 10 years and you didn't tell me. Because to me, it doesn't mean anything. Like, I never think of Hugh as my husband. I mean, I don't want to be with anybody else, and we've been together for a long time, and I adore him, you know, but it doesn't mean anything to me to be married to him.
5: 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Sam is the host of the interview podcast Talk Easy. We'll hear more of their conversation after a break. I'm Terry Gross, and this is Fresh Air.

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2: Texas voters decide who they want as their Republican nominee for the Senate, incumbent John Cornyn or Texas Attorney General Ken Paxton, who was endorsed by President Trump last week. 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So who do Texans see as the future of the Republican Party? 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
3: This is Fresh Air. I'm Terry Gross. Let's get back to our interview with writer David Sedaris. He won the Thurber Prize for American Humor. He has a new collection of personal essays called The Land and Its People. Sedaris spoke with guest interviewer Sam Fragoso, who hosts the interview podcast Talk Easy.
4: You know, some people have suggested that the veracity of your stories, because they include your past and they're about your past, that the dialogue can be so brilliant and kind of well written in a way that no one ever truly speaks. And I know you keep endless diary entries and you have all that, but I'm curious because the last time you were on this show, you said your father was, quote, not a good person, but he was a great character. Do you think of people as characters first and people second?
5: No, I think of them as people, but then if I'm writing an essay, I think of them as characters, because if you're on the page, you're a character. When you're in real life, you're a person. Hugh is a good character. My sister Gretchen, I adore my sister Gretchen. She's not a good character. She's a great person. And I have friends who are great people, but not great characters. And it doesn't have anything to do with being dynamic. Maybe it's a degree of confidence that makes somebody a good character.
4: What do you mean?
5: Like confident people. Confident people always have my ear. Even if I don't agree with them, or even if I think their confidence is unearned, or that they're not, they're fooling themselves, right? It doesn't matter. It gets me to sit up straight, and it gets me to listen. And I think I'm probably not alone in that. You can kind of hypnotize, a confident person can hypnotize the people around him, or at least can get them to listen, you know? And I love the combination of somebody who's just a horrible person, but just brimming with confidence and just certain that they're right in all situations. I mean, my dad was like that. Never ever showed any doubt in regard to anything. And I didn't agree with him, and I didn't want to be him, but it made him a good character.
4: Was the Pope a good character, speaking of someone in power who you've listened to speak?
5: I don't know, because I don't follow him. I was invited to Rome to meet the Pope, right? The Pope that died last year. But I didn't ever follow him. I'm not religious and I'm not Catholic, and I don't know what his views were. I don't know. I mean, I just shook his hand. It took 2 seconds. But he wasn't compelling to me. He didn't command the room. That was interesting to me, right? He didn't fill the room. And I don't know if that had to do with his age or his frailty. I mean, we were at the Vatican and we were in some room that people normally don't get to go into. And the costumes were unbelievable. The clothing that the cardinals wore and that the guards wore, and there were monks there in beautiful robes and nuns there. And the Pope was like the mother of the bride, you know, just, he had the least flattering, least interesting outfit in the room. So that was against him, right? And he was sitting down, he didn't stand up, and so that was against him to sit down. I mean, I've only seen one president in my life. I was at the White House, and I saw Barack Obama. I was just invited to talk with some speechwriters, right? And then he was with the Pakistani delegation, and I just saw him, and he waved, but he was huge, you know? He filled that space for that little brief amount of time. He was a force, right? So it was just interesting to me.
4: So in The Land and Its People, you describe why you love biographies, but admit that you yourself would not be a good subject for one. Quote, I'm dull, and I've never been unfaithful, and I'm intellectually lazy. I'm an idiot, basically. Always have been. Now, I read that, and I thought, do you really believe that?
5: Yeah. Yeah, I'm not a dynamic person. I mean, I'm not saying that with pity. I have other qualities, but I'm not dynamic. I mean, you know if you are.
4: Is your sister Amy?
5: Yeah, Amy's dynamic, yeah.
4: And what's the distinction you're making there?
5: Amy is, well, she's really beautiful, and she doesn't demand your attention. She just gets it, you know, because you know that's where you want to be turning. You know what I mean? And I more demand your attention. And I think that's one of the differences there. Like, I'm not anybody you would look at, you know? Like, it helps me move through the world because it helps me be like a spy in a way, right? And no one's paying attention to me. And I think if everyone were paying attention to you, it would be harder to be a spy, you know, the way that you would need to be.
4: That makes me think, you know, so much of this new book is you looking back at your younger self. And you write extensively in the book about, you know, getting older, not handling illness particularly well. I don't know, anytime you think of the future, you think, well, that's just going to be me, but older. I'm curious, because you're someone who writes so vividly and beautifully about your own life. You're about to turn 70. Do you feel that you're looking back more than you have in previous books?
5: No, I don't think I look back in this book any more than I have in other ones. I think I do it less, actually. But, I mean, as you get older, you know, people start dying around you, and you know, you develop health problems, and, you know, it just kind of all part of the territory. But I feel like I spent my youth well. Like, Hugh's mother, right? Hugh's mother is 95 now. And she and her husband got a divorce late in life because he was unfaithful. But Hugh's mother will say, look at that girl there. Oh, she's just so pretty. And look at her. She's got that little skirt on. Her legs just look so good. And, of course, her hair and her makeup. Oh, she's just lovely. And she's so generous, right? She never became bitter. She never felt like, you know, because her husband left her for someone else, she never took that out on other women. You know, there's a generosity there. And, you know, if you spent your youth well, then you think, well, you know, I had my turn to be young, and I really took full advantage of it. I mean, if you hadn't taken advantage of it, or if you were miserable when you were young, then I could see how you might get old and then you're just bitter and you're like, it's not fair, you know? I had a miserable youth, and now I'm old and miserable too on top of it. So, and I had this wonderful friend named Gretchen Anderson who died, and she was 95, and she died last year. And it was the same thing, just such a generous person, just always curious, always. And I just model myself after those two women, you know, really. I dress like them now, too.
4: If you're just joining us, my guest is writer David Sedaris. His new essay collection is called The Land and Its People. More after a break. This is Fresh Air.
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4: This is Fresh Air. Let's get back to my interview with David Sedaris. In the last chapter of your new book, you reminisce about when you first moved to New York in 1990, you know, and how broke you were then, and the writer you now are, living on the Upper East Side, the inner monologue that you're having about money, it seems to be on display in the book. And I'm curious, like, in 93, after your seminal Santaland piece ran on NPR, you sat for an interview with the New York Times, and you discussed being offered jobs to write soap operas, films, I think even an episode of Seinfeld. And the reason you turned it all down was because, quote, if you start making that kind of money, then you have to keep making that kind of money. And that's not really what I want to do right now. I wonder, we started this conversation talking about your pretty rigorous, impressive touring schedule. Do you feel like you have to keep making the money that you're making touring? Is that a motivation for you at this point?
5: I don't know how much of it is about the money. I mean, you know, let's just take the tour that I'm on right now. I started with four new essays, and then I was able to write two little short ones during that time. And so to be able to read them out loud and get them on their feet and get them better and better and better, that's a lot, because if I were just sitting at home, I might have written those things, but I wouldn't have had the chance to improve them the way that I've been able to on this tour. And I love attention, right? I love going on stage, and I love people applauding, love people laughing, just love it. Don't know how I'll survive when that's taken away from me. And I think people like to see somebody who appreciates it, you know?
4: When you say you don't know how you'll survive without that adoration, what are you afraid of?
5: It's not just the adoration. I mean, it's
4: or the laughs.
5: It's earning it.
4: Yeah.
5: Do you know what I mean? Like, earning it, earning those laughs. I mean, it's going to happen, you know, to everybody. And you wind up in a nursing home and you're talking to a spatula, you know. And hopefully when I'm in that condition, I won't remember how wonderful it was to have this career, right? Hopefully I'll have, you know, I won't even know my own name, hopefully, because to be there and to remember joy, right, and know that you'll never experience it again will be, you know, pretty ugly. I said that like somebody who's like has stage 4 cancer. I mean, there's nothing wrong with me. I'm not you know, I don't foresee any end to this. I mean, as long as people come, and maybe toward the end, I'll have to pay people to come. But and the money will flow in the other direction.
4: That would be kind of a fitting conclusion to your career, I think.
5: It really would.
4: Well, why don't we close with a section of the book in which you've just done a good deed for someone. It was a stranger. I think you moved a piece of furniture for them, a cabinet down York Avenue back to her apartment. And we pick up where the two of you part ways. This is from chapter Cash and Carry.
5: We waved goodbye and then parted, saying we'd maybe see each other in the neighborhood. As I hurried downtown, a man sitting on the ground outside a liquor store held out an empty cup. Help the homeless? It irritates me when, by the homeless, people mean themselves. It should be help one of the homeless, I wanted to say. Otherwise, it sounds like you're going to take whatever you collect and distribute it to other people in need. The man saw all of this playing out on my face and barked quite unfairly, in my opinion, I hope you burn in hell. Which, of course, is another reason to live in New York. Every day delivers a kick and always in a different spot. There are times when being condemned to hell really gets under my skin. Am I a terrible person, I'll ask myself? Am I crueler than most? Am I thoughtless? If I'm cursed by a mentally ill person, I'll really dig in and claw at myself. I've always seen them as prophets and hold my breath as I pass, afraid of the truth they might reveal. In my first year in New York, not long after the Little Golden Books episode, a woman dressed in rags at the Staten Island ferry terminal looked me in the eye and told me that I was going to die before I reached 50. Thousands of people moving about like ants, yet I was the one she singled out. Her voice was clear and authoritative, like an oracle's. Our brief encounter really lit a fire under me. I've only got 16 years to make a splash, I thought, knowing that time would pass a lot faster than I'd want it to. When I didn't die at age 50, when I woke up in Paris as alive as I'd been the day before, I was shocked but also greatly relieved, for my life was good by then, and I didn't want it taken away from me. This time, though, I walked on by. Burn in hell, indeed, I thought. First off, the guy on the sidewalk outside the liquor store was a drunk, not an oracle. Second, I had just helped a stranger carry a cabinet down York Avenue for what felt to me, and probably to her as well, like an eternity. And a person gets points for things like that.
4: When authors say that writing is cathartic, does that make any sense to you?
5: Yeah, it makes sense, but I've never felt it to be cathartic. It helps me make sense of the world, you know. I mean, and it helps me see myself. Like, when I was young, well, no, that was never really my problem. I never really wrote about my feelings in my diary. Like, that's really embarrassing if you look through an old diary and it's all about your feelings. If it's about a conversation you had at the barber shop, that's not embarrassing, right? I could put out a whole book of haircuts, just haircuts I've had over the years and conversations with different barbers. Every one of them is recounted in my diary. I don't recall ever getting a haircut and not writing about it afterwards.
4: If writing isn't cathartic for you, if it doesn't exactly fix anything, even when you're writing about your own history or your friends and family, what is it that draws you back day after day, morning after morning? You know, after you finish your Apple Watch jog and your Duolingo session and you go back to the page, why over and over do you keep doing it?
5: I want to be better. I want to be better at everything. And the only way to get better at everything is to work harder. That's what I tell myself. I say that to myself umpteen times a day. Work harder. Like, you're not working hard enough. But that's the promise, right? That you could be better, that you could write better, that you can understand better, that you can speak a language better, that you can be a better person. But it's not going to happen by accident. You have to work at it. And so that's what puts me at my desk, and that's what gets me out of bed every day, is just thinking, because I have proof. Like, if I look back at my first book, you know, and it's the best I could do at the time, right? But you couldn't pay me to read that thing now, right? And the only way I got better was by working. So if I could get that much better in this amount of time, if I just look at the time that I have left to live, I can get a lot better at everything between now and then.
4: David Sedaris, thank you for all the time.
5: That was so nice of you to have me on. I really appreciate it.
3: David Sedaris spoke with guest interviewer Sam Fragoso. 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
3: This is Fresh Air. Our critic at large, John Powers, has loved mysteries ever since he first read The Hardy Boys as a kid. Over the years, he's developed a taste for crime fiction from other countries. He's just read two excellent new ones, the first from Algeria, the other from Italy, and he says that both steer clear of the formulas of our own mystery fiction.
8: I've always loved mystery novels that take me inside different cultures. While lots of English-language crime writers are good at evoking other lands, think of Philip Kerr's Nazi Berlin or Cara Black's Paris, the richest portraits come to us in translations of books by homegrown writers. These have the revelatory tang you get when novelists know their culture from the inside. As it happens, two terrific novels of this kind have just come out from Bitter Lemon Press, a small London publisher that specializes in translated mysteries. These new books could hardly be less alike, except for one thing. Each is, in its unconventional way, quite brilliant. The End of the Sahara is a kaleidoscopic murder mystery by the Algerian writer Said Khatibi, a rising star who just won the International Prize for Arabic Fiction. Superbly translated by Alexander E. Ellenson, the book set in a provincial city on the edge of the Sahara in 1988 Algeria. A troubled time, when the ruling socialist government has clearly failed. But you don't need to know Algerian history to get sucked in by the plot, which centers on the murder of Zakia Zaghouani, a nightclub singer at a local hotel called the Sahara. Burning with urgency, the story is told by a big cast of characters who all speak to us in first person. There's Ibrahim, a college grad who's been reduced to dealing in illegal videos. There's the hotel owner, a shifty wheeler dealer who fancied Zakia. There's Zakia's fiancé, Bachir, a decent guy found with blood on his shirt. He's the top suspect of Inspector Hamid, a corrupt, womanizing cop who also fancied Zakia. Bachir's represented by his cousin, Noura, a good-hearted lawyer who's constantly derided for reaching 30 without a husband. As we move from suspect to suspect, Khatibi not only makes us feel the textures of these characters' everyday lives, the looks and smells, the food shortages, and emerging Islamic militancy, but he deftly unveils how they are all trapped together in a spiderweb of lies and betrayal that began in the past. Using 1988 Algeria as a mirror for the present day, Khatibi gives us an X-ray of an entire social structure. Even as we learn who killed Zakia, we realize that no one escapes the bone-deep misogyny that underlies her murder, and the repressive post-colonial politics that leave Algerians spinning in circles. As one character thinks bitterly, it was as if this country's history just repeats itself, rather than moving forward. Not surprisingly, life is far cushier along the prosperous Tuscan coast. That's the setting for An Enigma by the Sea, a new edition of the 1991 novel by the legendary Italian team of Carlo Frutero and Franco Lucentini. Witty, erudite, and socially astute, they play with the mystery genre as they explore the many sides of Italianness. The place is the Gualdana, a pine-protected seaside enclave where the well-off have holiday villas. A certain air of secrecy hangs over it, the opening tells us enticingly. The time is winter, when only a few residents are around. They're an assortment of Italian types that includes a rich, disaffected Roman couple, a philandering count who's arrived with his latest conquest, a fame-hungry model, an old woman addicted to reading tarot cards, and a smug politician stewing in paranoia. You get a whiff of upstairs-downstairs in the relation between these moneyed folks and the locals who service their many needs, the security guards, the Rye police commander, and the village handyman who is also, everyone knows, the village cuckold. Deliciously translated by Gregory Dowling, An Enigma by the Sea starts off like a gently acerbic comedy of manners, as these self-absorbed characters go about killing time, chatting, flirting, bickering, having tea. Then suddenly the story shifts. Three residents inexplicably disappear. Could they have been murdered? Here? The question unleashes the sleuthing instincts of their neighbor, Signor Manforti, a pessimistic depressive who's a born detective. He spends his life scrutinizing every single thing for clues to impending disaster. Masters of the light fantastic, Frutero and Lucentini roll out their mystery with the slyest of touches, weaving discussions of the Greek cynics and the nature of depression into their droll evocation of a gray, chilly, off-season resort with its windstorms and dire pizzerias. If Khatibi shows us characters caught in the tragic flames of history, Frutero and Lucentini look at human folly with a cool, almost ancient amusement at what strange, funny creatures we all are.
3: John Powers reviewed The End of Sahara and An Enigma by the Sea. Tomorrow on Fresh Air, our guest will be Ben Rhodes. He was a speechwriter and deputy national security advisor for President Obama. Rhodes has written a new book collecting and commenting on some of the most inspiring and the most divisive political speeches in American history. It's called All We Say, The Battle for American Identity, A History in 15 Speeches. I hope you'll join us. To keep up with what's on the show and get highlights of our interviews, follow us on Instagram at NPR

Fresh Air's executive producer is Sam Brigger. Our technical director and engineer is Audrey Bentham. Our interviews and reviews are produced and edited by Phyllis Myers, Anne Rebaldonato, Lauren Krenzel, Teresa Madden, Monique Nazareth, Thea Chaloner, Susan Yakundi, Anna Bauman, and Nico Gonzalez-Whistler. Our digital media producer is Molly C.V. Nesper. Roberta Shorrock directs the show. Our co-host is Tanya Mosley. I'm Terry Gross.

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5: Hello, welcome to Newsday on the BBC World Service with James Copnall in London and Anne Soy in Nairobi.
6: We'll hear from our reporter in a village in the Bekaa Valley in Lebanon under attack from Israeli warplanes.
7: While we're talking to this man, we can hear the drone up ahead and we can hear strikes coming in. In fact, they're telling there's a warning, so we've got to get out of here.
5: Iran has reacted angrily to new US attacks, so where does that leave the peace talks?
6: Aisha Musa was one of two female members of Sudan's Serenity Council. She reflects on how the country's devastating civil war has been fueled by external actors.
8: And now, of course, it is obvious that someone is igniting this war by supplying both parties with weapons that we did not have any means of having them for this war.
6: That's coming up after this bulletin of the latest world news.
9: Live from NPR News, I'm Giles Snyder. Texas Republican Senate nominee Ken Paxton is giving credit to President Trump for Tuesday's runoff election victory.
10: President Trump is the leader of our party, and his endorsement in this is the most powerful force in politics. And I'm honored to have his support. And I look forward to working with him in the Senate to deliver for Texas.
9: Paxton is currently the Texas State Attorney General. He won President Trump's endorsement last week, despite multiple scandals, including whistleblower allegations and an impeachment by the Texas House. He was acquitted by the state Senate. Paxton ousted four-term Senator John Cornyn in the most expensive primary in U.S. Senate history. Cornyn gave his concession speech not long after polls closed Tuesday night. He did not mention his opponent directly, but the Texas Newsroom's Blaise Gainey says he did mention his overall support for the party.
11: Cornyn has been Texas senator since 2002. Before that, he was Texas Attorney General. Tuesday, his political career came to an end early in the night as polls opened with him trailing Attorney General Ken Paxton by a sizable amount. The two were in an intense battle where Cornyn had said Paxton winning the race would be bad for the Republican Party. But in his concession speech, he said he will support any Texas Republican in November.
12: I've always supported the Republican ticket, and I intend to do so.
11: Paxton will now advance to the general election where he will face Democrat James Tallarico. I'm Blaise Gainey in Austin.
9: The South Carolina State Senate has rejected President Trump's push to redraw the congressional districts to boost Republicans to gain an extra seat. The proposal passed the South Carolina House last week, but senators rejected the effort Tuesday. As early in-person voting got underway for the state's June 9th primary election, some senators said it was simply too late to make a change. Others worried the move could backfire. The Israeli military is dismissing a former chief prosecutor over a controversy controversy involving the alleged rape of a detainee from Gaza. The soldiers were reinstated to the military, as NPR's Daniel Astor reports.
13: The case made headlines in 2024 when Israeli TV broadcast footage of Israeli soldiers leading away a Palestinian detainee, then holding up shields hiding their actions as they allegedly inserted an object into his rectum, causing injury. Five soldiers were indicted, causing demonstrations in support of the soldiers. The military's top prosecutor admitted to leaking the security camera footage, and she was suspended from her post. Now, the Israeli military chief is officially discharging her from the army. Israel's defense minister welcomed her dismissal, saying she harmed the soldier's reputation and deserves many years in prison. Charges were dropped against the soldiers. They were allowed to return to military service. Daniel Estrin, NPR News, Tel Aviv.
9: And you're listening to NPR News. Iran is condemning the latest U.S. airstrikes as a show of bad faith. The U.S. launched the strikes Monday as Iranian and Qatari negotiators were in Doha for peace talks. The U.S. characterized the strikes in southern Iran as defensive, saying targets included missile launch sites and boats laying mines. Iran says they were a ceasefire violation and that it has the right to retaliate. Meanwhile, Israel pounded Lebanon Tuesday, the strikes described as one of the heaviest days of bombing in weeks. Lebanon's health ministry says at least 31 people were killed. The strikes came as Lebanese and Israeli delegates are to meet in Washington in the coming days. Music fans are celebrated a milestone Tuesday, the centennial of jazz musician Miles Davis. The influential band leader and trumpeter, a towering figure for over eight decades, as NPR's Felix Contreras reports.
14: Miles Davis once claimed he changed jazz five or six times, and his statement wasn't that far off. From the birth of the cool in the late 1940s to modal jazz with Kind of Blue, to the music of two innovative quintets in the late 1950s and early 1960s, to his very popular records with electric instruments in the early 1970s. Miles Davis's centennial will be celebrated all year long at jazz festivals and tribute concerts around the country this year. Felix Contreras, NPR News.
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5: In the programme today, we'll get the latest on the conflict in Lebanon and how Iran is responding to the prospect of a deal with the US. We'll also hear about another type of agreement. Samsung's workers have voted in favour of a pay deal, averting a strike. And we'll hear from one of the two female members of the Sovereign Council in Sudan. That's the body that replaced the presidency after Omar al-Bashir was overthrown.
6: You can send us your thoughts on that or anything you hear on Newsday by WhatsApp or text message on our usual number, +44 77 86 20 50 85.
5: We start in the Middle East, and Lebanese authorities say that 31 people are so far known to have been killed in strikes by Israeli forces on Tuesday as they expanded their war against Hezbollah. On Monday, Israel's Prime Minister Benjamin Netanyahu said that Israel was going to increase the number and intensity of its strikes targeting Hezbollah in response to the Iran-backed group's attacks. Well, among the sites damaged in strikes on Tuesday was a hospital in the city of Nabatie. Israel's military said that it hit sites where terrorist activity was identified. Lebanon's health ministry also said that strikes in Bekaa Valley, village of Mashgara, killed 11 people, including two children. Our correspondent John Sudworth sent this report from Mashgara.
16: Rescue crews are digging frantically as a tiny arm pokes through the rubble. Caked in dirt and dust, 7-year-old Mohammed is eventually pulled to safety. Israel says it's not targeting civilians in places like this, but the infrastructure and fighters of Hezbollah. As we speak to a village official, we hear an Israeli drone circling overhead. He insists these were civilian targets, and although he says he's not a member of Hezbollah, he says he does support their cause, before we're interrupted by the sound.

0: 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More at sscln.org.
1: Yes, I know why. Is that because they're stupid?
2: A seven-year-old making light of war in a country all too used to it. But the human cost is mounting and there are real fears it could yet get much worse.
3: The BBC's John Sudworth reporting there from Mashgara in Lebanon.
4: Well, in a related conflict, Iran says the US has committed a gross violation of the ceasefire with the new airstrikes it launched on Monday, with the Revolutionary Guard saying they have the right to retaliate against any violations of the truce. The pause in fighting has been largely observed, though, barring one notable clash earlier this month. Meanwhile, in Qatar, Iranian officials are continuing to discuss a possible deal with the US. So, are these latest strikes a serious impediment to an agreement? A question for Gisou Nia, an Iranian-American human rights lawyer and senior fellow at the international affairs think tank, the Atlantic Council.
5: I think that we're dealing with a very mercurial administration in the US. And so we have seen a lot of back and forth. And I think there were a lot of reactions when the memorandum of understanding was announced. People who have been insistent that President Trump and his administration continue on with military strikes and action were expressing their disappointment. But for all of this to happen while negotiations are continuing in Qatar is really significant.
4: Mm. What's your sense of what the negotiations are really focusing on right now?
5: Well, we know that at the end of the day, what regional partners want and what, you know, countries in the region want is stability. But we've really lost what the Iranian people want. Today was a day in which Iranians finally got online after 87 consecutive days of being shut off from the world because the internet was shut down by the regime. And so I think it'll be very important for us to actually listen to how Iranians inside the country are taking, you know, what has happened with the strikes on them, what they're looking to in the future, and to remember that President Trump initially framed everything that was happening here in the context of delivering a free Iran for Iranians and regime change. So we've really strayed quite far from what any of those initial stated goals were, however disingenuous they may have been. But Iranians inside Iran heard that. And I think we're going to have to listen to how they feel now that they're coming out of digital darkness.
4: Yeah, I wanted to ask you about that. Are you getting a sense of the mood of what people are saying after what has been an extraordinary few months with those that very brutal crackdown on the protest? And then, of course, living through a war as well. What are the first sort of voices making it out saying?
5: There is a range of reactions. There are Iranians who maybe initially were supporting President Trump and the idea of some kind of intervention, who are now incredibly angry about what has happened. They're angry at how this has been carried out, and they're angry at what looks to be a total abandonment of their situation. And I think the most standard reaction is saying, I think we're in a worse place than we were when this started. And following such a brutal massacre on January 8th and 9th of this year, in which, you know, we still don't have the final count, but in which thousands and thousands of people were killed just in the space of 2 days by the regime, we see a population that's very desperate for a way out. And many may have believed that this was the way out. And so to understand that now the goals have shifted so much to that it's really just a conversation about whether or not the strait will remain open and whether or not the global economy will tank or not, was really not what those people expected. So I expect we'll see a lot more reactions about that.
4: We've talked a lot about leverage over the last few weeks, President Trump's military power, Iran's economic ability to shut the Strait of Hormuz. What leverage, if any, does the Iranian people have, do you think, to get what they might want from this situation?
5: It's a great question, because what we see is that the interests of Iranian people are not at any

0: negotiating table. The regime is there pretending to speak for those people, but they do not speak for the 92 million. They certainly do not speak for all the families of those who lost their loved ones in the slaughter on January 8th and 9th. But this is not something new. We saw that with the discussions in the lead up to the JCPOA, which was the Iran nuclear deal that was negotiated during President Obama's term. In the U.S. with the Iranian regime, that back then there were calls from myself and many other human rights organizations and individuals and activists from within the country to have human rights benchmarks be part of any discussion. And a lot of that was sort of laughed away or dismissed as naive and as an attempt to try to sabotage talks. But really, we see that it just kicked the can down the road because ultimately, people power will dictate. It may take a while, but people power will dictate how popular a regime is or how long its days will be in power. And so I think it's something that is just postponing the issue, which is that people in Iran don't have basic human rights and dignity, and they want a different life.
1: The thoughts of Gisunya, Iranian-American human rights lawyer and a senior fellow at the Atlantic Council.
2: You're with Newsday from the BBC with me, Ansoy Nairobi, James Copnall in London, and Achana Shukla joins us from Mumbai with business news. And we're talking about unionized workers at Samsung Electronics who have approved a landmark bonus pay deal, averting an 18-day strike at the world's largest memory chip maker. Achana, just give us details of what has been agreed. Some really big bonuses coming for workers?
3: Yeah, absolutely. Larger than what was being offered by Samsung earlier. You know, we are talking about an average bonus of around $340,000, for workers. And in some cases, it's also going up to about $400,000. And that really is a big win for workers. But remember, this is only for those who are working in the memory chip division. And, you know, that really was the dispute where the workers were saying that if companies like Samsung are making such huge profits, on the AI boom on sale of these memory chips, then workers who labor to make these chips should also get a share. We've seen, you know, Samsung actually cross a $1 trillion valuation this year. In the January to March quarter, they reported a 700% profit as compared to last year, same period, all based on heavy sales, large demand and large sales of these memory chips. And the workers were demanding that they should get a share of this profit. And now that has been agreed upon. You know, there was also a demand as compared to SK Hynix, which is Samsung's rival. And last year, they gave bonuses which were three times larger than what Samsung was offering. And that really led to this five-month-long battle between the worker unions and Samsung. Now that the deal has been reached and 74% of these workers, 48,000 workers who were on strike, have agreed, Samsung has agreed that about 10.5% of their profit will be set aside. But then remember, these bonuses will also be linked to profit milestones and stock performance. And if that goes through, hundreds of thousands of dollars in bonuses is what these workers will get. But again, it also kind of reveals the internal conflict of workers within Samsung, because this is only coming to the memory chip workers, not to those who are making, components for TVs or mobile phones and the others.
2: Many thanks, Achana Shukla, there joining us from Mumbai. And from Mumbai, we return to London, where Sarah Manai is standing by with the sports news.
4: Thank you, Anne. Good morning. Good morning, James. Two-time Ballon d'Or winner Alexia Putellas is leaving Barcelona after 14 years. Putellas, one of the greatest female footballers of all time, captained Barcelona to the Champions League title last weekend, which was her fourth European title with the club. Midfielder Thomas Partey has been named by Carlos Queiroz in Ghana's 28-man preliminary squad for next month's World Cup. Partey has pleaded not guilty to 7 charges of rape and 1 count of sexual assault relating to allegations by 4 different women. That was between 2020 and 2022. Partey, who now plays for Villarreal, is due to stand trial next year in the UK. And as we've been bringing you the latest on the Ebola outbreak all week on the programme, well, it's also affecting the world of sport. The Democratic Republic of Congo has asked FIFA to refund the cost of World Cup tickets bought by fans who cannot now enter the US due to the Ebola-related travel restrictions. The team has qualified for the World Cup for the first time since 1974, but the US Embassy in Kinshasa has suspended visa services. And in tennis, 17-year-old Moise Kouame made history by becoming the youngest man to win a match at Roland Garros since 1991. The Frenchman beat former US Open champion Marin Cilic in straight sets 7-6, 6-1, 6-1 yesterday in Paris.
1: Sorry, Manai, thank you. Now, reports from Sudan say at least 14 people, mostly women, have been killed in a drone strike near the border with Chad. Just the latest reminder of the toll of the three-year-old conflict. At least 150,000 people are thought to have died. 14 million have been displaced and parts of the country are in famine, making Sudan the world's biggest humanitarian crisis. Before the war, there had been hopes that Sudan could move towards civilian rule. The 2019 revolution led to the end of former President Omar al-Bashir's 30-year grip on power. The presidency was replaced by a sovereign council composed of civilians and military people. Well, Aisha Musa was one of two women on that body, giving her an unprecedented level of power for a woman in Sudan. Well, in this latest conflict, Aisha Musa's home in Sudan was looted. She now lives in exile in Saudi Arabia. She began by telling me how she was feeling 3 years into the war.
5: I feel numb. Actually, still, it feels unreal to me. Having been in Sudan all my life, it looks like a nightmare because although Sudan during the last 3 decades has not been in its best yet, we have been through quite a lot of difficulties and insecurities, but I've never imagined that it will be, it will turn into a war field. When it started as a war for us in Khartoum, we saw that it is definitely going to stop. It is not going to go that far. And we were faced with the fact that even our homes are no longer habitable. Even at that stage, I was still feeling not safe, but I felt that at my age, where would I go? And I didn't have any alternative but that home, that house that I have spent all my life trying to build after I lost my husband. And to leave it was something I've never thought about, but I had to. Far as I am, I feel so insecure. I left behind a library that as a family we spent all our life trying to build. And now one of my sons went back to have a look since we left. The house is looted. Everything has been taken away. I feel devastated. I feel, you know, this feeling of loss. I do not feel the loss of material things, but the loss of my life.
1: That story of loss of your possessions, of your home, is one replicated for millions of Sudanese, is it not? Almost everybody has been affected by this war.
5: Yes, everybody. This is the condolence that, no matter how much you lost, there's someone who has lost more, and maybe you will have the means to build some sort of life after that. But some people do not have means to, they do not have places to go back to. Our house is not destroyed, and the walls are there, the rooms are there, but everything, kitchen, bathrooms, everything is taken. Even the trees, you know, they cut the trees. You have lemon trees and palm trees. I don't know why. This makes you think, why did this war take place? Is it really a fight between two people?
1: Look, I wanted to ask you about that because you were on the Sovereign Council, the body that replaced President Omar al-Bashir as a civilian. You had to deal with those two men, the generals you were talking about, Abdel Fattah al-Burhan from the Sudanese Armed Forces and Mohamed Hamdan Dagalo, known as Hemeti, from the RSF, the Rapid Support Forces. Did you suspect at the time that they might take your country to the devastating war we see now?
5: Never. I did suspect that something is going to happen, but it never reached this. I did not see this in them. I did not see that there could be that blasphemous, that they could damage their country to this extent. So this is why I'm saying whether it is a a war between two men or two groups, even that they represent, or something deeper than that and more than that. I knew them as colleagues sitting around the table. We laughed with each other. We ate together. We traveled on the same planes. We attended the same meetings. We discussed and we shouted at each other. And they were very respectful to me. They respected me as one of the eldest people in the group. And we were two women, the first two women in such a post in Sudan. And I felt highly respected. I felt like I was actually the chairman of that. And Burhan does say sometimes, if Asha doesn't speak, the meeting is not finished. She has to say something. I was never afraid of them as a threat to life, to the lives of people.
6: You talk of, is it just these two generals, the forces they represent, or something broader? By that, do you mean, is it something within Sudanese society, or are you making a reference to external countries, other countries, foreign countries, supporting both sides?
5: I think that the Sudanese community environment is a source of encouraging this kind of thing to happen. But the real thing is that, as I said in my resignation note, that there is something, some strong hand behind the whole thing that's happening. When I said that, I did not go as far as other countries. I was just thinking of al-Bashir and the Muslim brothers whom were suspected by everybody that they were behind everything and this thing, all the rulers of the past who were trying to come back through these two. Through one of them at least, and the other one was resisting. Oh, I don't know how it worked between them. But then the thing, when it has gone so far and so deep, and it has used equipment, facilities, and money, and things that I know as a member of the government at one time that we don't have it in Sudan, that there is some strong hand behind them from other countries. And now, of course, it is obvious that someone is igniting this war by supplying both parties with weapons that we did not have any means of having them at that time before this war.
6: Do you think that peace is possible in the short term?
5: Actually, a lot of things has got to be done if it is to stop. There are these negotiations that never include women, let alone any other groups or youth. They do not even have the young people who are the source of this revolution that has resulted in this catastrophe. So how are you going to negotiate what to do to someone without asking them what they think? I heard that in the last one, there were some negotiations going on in Berlin and in Addis. Only one group of civilians is, and that is a group which is led by Hamadouk, which is led called Sumud. I belong to a group that includes 33 civilian bodies of Sudanese who are working now in Khartoum or from abroad, and they are all united in one group. We have got a whole roadmap of what we should do. And it kind of culminates into, number one, the war has got to stop. Somehow, of course, if it doesn't stop, then we have to have a long-term ceasefire. And civilians have got to get together in one round table. We have a list of all the people that should be invited in geographical places, professionals and ordinary people, the stakeholders, the real stakeholders, the young people, the women, the disabled, everybody in the country. Why? Because we want these people to be the first start of forming something like the People's Council or a parliament. This parliament's work should have two jobs. Job number one is to eliminate the army from the civil forces. The army should go to where they belong and they should do the jobs that they are created to do, and the civilians should take care of themselves and should start preparing for public elections.
1: So the dream of civilian rule in Sudan has not died, certainly not for Aisha Musa, former civilian member of the Sovereign Council, the body that replaced the presidency after Omar al-Bashir was overthrown. You can listen to a fuller version of that conversation with Aisha Musa in full, straight out of this programme, on The Interview at 0800 BST. This is Newsday.
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9: 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Christy from Davis says, "Thank you for all you do in fighting to uphold public broadcasting. It's more important than ever." Thank you, Christy.
10: Texas voters decide who they want as their Republican nominee for the Senate, incumbent John Cornyn or Texas Attorney General Ken Paxton, who was endorsed by President Trump last week. The winner faces off against Democratic nominee James Tallarico in the fall. So who do Texans see as the future of the Republican Party? Hear the results on the next morning edition from NPR News.
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11: BBC News with Roisin Hasty. Unionised workers at Samsung Electronics in South Korea have approved a landmark profit-sharing deal. It averts a strike at the world's largest memory chip maker, with tens of thousands of staff now potentially in line to receive an average annual bonus of almost $400,000 each. Lebanon says 31 people were killed in Israeli strikes on Tuesday, with the war against Hezbollah expanding despite a nominal ceasefire. The IDF has told residents of vast areas of the south of Lebanon to evacuate. A hospital in Nabatea was among sites damaged on Tuesday. The veteran Texas Senator John Cornyn has become the latest high-profile Republican to be punished for a perceived lack of loyalty to Donald Trump. He lost his primary election to Ken Paxton, the state's scandal-plagued attorney general who was endorsed by the president. More countries are announcing travel restrictions over fears about the spread of Ebola. Canada has banned Congolese, Ugandan and South Sudanese residents from arriving in the country for 90 days. Bolivia's Congress has voted to make it easier for the president to deploy soldiers to break up roadblocks set up to protest his austerity policies. President Rodrigo Paz has previously said he wouldn't use the military to end the demonstrations. Ghana is repatriating around 800 of its citizens from South Africa following a wave of sometimes violent protests against migrants in several cities. The International Monetary Fund says it's in negotiations with Bangladesh's government for a new support programme, with the country feeling the economic impact of the Iran war. And a woman in Brazil has been found alive at sea more than 2 days after she went missing during a jet ski ride. Bruna da Silva disappeared off the coast of São Paulo State on Sunday. BBC News.
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2: Now, Uganda has confirmed two new Ebola cases. Both health workers in the capital, Kampala, bringing the total number of confirmed infections in the country to 7. Now, the wider outbreak is centered across the border in northeastern Democratic Republic of Congo in Ituri province. But Uganda has heightened surveillance at major crossings, including Mpondwe in Kasese district in western Uganda. Mpondwe is one of the busiest crossings between Uganda and the DR Congo, used daily by truck drivers, traders, students, families moving between the two countries, and many other people. So how prepared is Kasese District if Ebola reaches the border community? Joining us is retired Lieutenant Mate Magwara, the Deputy Resident District Commissioner of Kasese District. Welcome to the program. Just tell us the level of preparedness around Kasese, and especially at this border crossing point.
12: So yes, Kasese being the district in Western Uganda, neighboring the Eastern Democratic Republic of Congo, is having quite a long stretch of more than 60 kilometers of porous border. But with two major gazetted points of entry and, of course, points of exit, the rest are porous points. Now, as the district of Kasese, and together with the Ministry of Health of the government of Uganda, we have put measures at the border. Mostly limiting movements between the Democratic Republic of Congo and Uganda, so that we remain with only the essential movements of medical workers, of foreigners that may be living in Congo and want to cross through Uganda, and then Ugandans that have been living in Democratic Republic of Congo and want to return home. The rest of the movements have been restricted. Number two, we have weekly markets at the border, especially at Mbondwe, every Tuesdays and every Fridays. Those ones have been suspended for the next 4 weeks as we get further guidance from the Ministry of Health in Kampala.
2: And for the people who are allowed to cross, what kind of measures are in place at the border crossing point?
12: Well, yes, we have what we call port health at the border. So at port health, we check the temperature of this person. We check temperature, goes through wash, then...
2: So they wash their hands, and their feet are also sprayed with chlorinated water.
12: Their feet are sprayed, and the same with those of the vehicles, the ones on the trucks. They first get out of the trucks, wash their hands, feet sprayed. They get back onto their trucks and drive. And should we find anyone with the temperatures that are more than normal, we have a hospital just near Mbondwe, Bwera Hospital, with a big laboratory now that can test all strains of Ebola, from Ebola Bundibujo, Ebola Zaire, Ebola Sudan. They can be all tested at Mbondwe. But so far,
2: yes, go ahead.
12: So far we have not had a case on the Mbondwe border.
2: And what about the communities on both sides of the border? What kind of activities are going on to sensitize them about Ebola?
12: Well, we have used the village health teams. And we have also involved the local leaders, teamed up together with our district health team to sensitize these people through places where they have been meeting, especially the churches, who have gone to homes, who have gone to places that we have observed can be easy crossing points. Now, right. We have had the schools starting, and the schools... some of the schools have children from both Uganda and the DRC, and those ones, the children have not been stopped from crossing the border.
2: So the children can still cross.
12: The children
2: and
12: can
2: very
12: still
2: few
12: cross
2: people
12: and come
2: who are
12: to
2: allowed.
12: Uganda and study. Yes, right. And they go through wash, they wash hands, they take their temperature, and the classes continue. And should anything right. happen, say we have identified an alert, we have a vehicle, an ambulance nearby, and that can easily do an evacuation of any child suspected in a school to have developed conditions that are not normal.
2: To the hospital which you have already prepared in case of that eventuality. Many thanks for speaking to us, retired Lieutenant Mate Magwara, Deputy Resident District Commissioner of Kasese District. And when we, just to clarify, when we spoke about spraying of the feet, it's actually the soles of the shoes in case they had stepped on any fluid that may be contaminated.
1: Ghana is repatriating the first batch of 800 of its citizens, including women and children, from South Africa, following increased tensions over illegal immigration in the country. Over 1,000 Ghanaian nationals are participating in a voluntary repatriation protests, following protests calling for undocumented foreign nationals to leave South Africa by the 30th of June. Some South Africans have blamed undocumented migrants for high levels of violent crime, unemployment, drug trafficking, and strained public services, including hospitals and schools. South African leaders, though, have condemned a wave of violence against foreign nationals. Well, the flights will leave from O.R. Tambo Airport in Johannesburg, and our Africa correspondent, Myoni Jones, is there and joins us now. Morning to you. What's been happening this morning? What have you seen?
13: Morning, James. Yeah, I'm still at O.R. Tambo Airport. We've been here for around 3.5 hours. The Ghanaian High Commission here chartered a number of buses to bring their citizens to the airport to be checked into a flight that they've coordinated. Some of those citizens are still waiting in line to be checked in. There's a mixture of people of all different ages and backgrounds, including women, children, young and older men. We tried to speak to some of them, but many were reluctant to speak to the media. They said they didn't want to be shown online for fear of reprisals. And they also mentioned that they'd been told by the Ghanaian authorities not to talk to the media in case their comments were misconstrued.
1: Okay, but I think we have managed to hear from one of the returnees.
14: We all know what is happening exactly, in Afghanistan, and it's not comfortable for us to stay here anymore, so... you know, home sweet home, so we have to go, and then I think we will find peace at home.
1: Yeah, hoping to find peace at home. Just remind us about why all this is happening, if you could.
13: Yeah, all this is coming because of a wave of protests against illegal migration that have taken place in a few South African cities, including here in Johannesburg, as well as in Durban and elsewhere. These protests have been organized by a group called March and March. They say that they are a movement, a citizen-led movement, pushing for immigration reform. And they believe that a lot of illegal migrants are responsible for the pressure that there is currently on South African public services, including the health care service and public schools. They're asking the government to do something about it, and they've also set this arbitrary deadline of the 30th of June for all illegal migrants to leave the country.
1: Would I be right in thinking that some of the Ghanaians who have opted to leave on these flights are not illegal, that they have the right papers to be in South Africa?
13: Yes, absolutely. We spoke to the Ghanaian High Commissioner. He said that among those departing, there were people who'd been here legally, but also undocumented people, that they were going to try and reintegrate them into Ghanaian society to make sure that they wouldn't come back to South Africa. But just as the gentleman you played a clip of earlier, Rudolph, mentioned, even though he's been here for 10 years, he didn't feel that in the current climate he could keep staying here. And so he decided to take the Ghanaian government's offer to fly its citizens back home.
1: And give us a bit of context about the numbers, the 1,000 or so who are leaving. What does that represent in terms of the Ghanaian community in South Africa?
13: Yeah, so the Ghanaian authorities have said that around 800 people have registered to be repatriated home, but they've also said that there's a total of 25,000 Ghanaians currently living in South Africa. So it's not a huge number of people, but I think that the Ghanaian authorities are keen to demonstrate that they don't condone illegal migration, that they're willing to help their citizens who feel unsafe, both at home and abroad, and that they're kind of taking a proactive stance to make sure that the citizens are safe.
6: And how are South Africa's leaders responding to all this? Because on the one hand, there's clearly a lot of popular pressure for them to do something about illegal migration. But on the other hand, sort of images people are seeing today of people, Ghanaians in this case, in essence, fleeing the country, can't be good for South Africa's image, nor for its relationship with many other African countries.
13: Yes, several government departments have made that very point, and they've particularly called on any protesters not to take it upon themselves to target anybody they think might be here illegally. This is a local election year in South Africa, and some analysts have pointed that in the past when there have been flare-ups of anti-immigrant sentiment, it's often tied to elections to put pressure on politicians to deal with the problem. So obviously the government needs to be careful how it handles this. It's acknowledged that it understands the frustration of South African citizens around issues to do with migration, around issues to do with pressure on public services. But they've said the solution isn't for them to go out onto the streets and try and target people they think are here illegally, but to let the government try and deal with the issue as best they can.
6: Mina Jones, thank you very much indeed. Our Africa correspondent speaking to us live there from the O.R. Tambo Airport in Johannesburg.
2: You're listening to Newsday from the BBC with Ansoi in Nairobi and James Copnall in London. A reminder now of the main headlines this hour. Samsung Electronics workers have approved a landmark profit-sharing deal, averting a costly strike at the world's largest memory chip maker. And Lebanon says more than 30 people have been killed in Israeli attacks as the IDF pushes further into the country to combat Hezbollah. Time now for some sports news with Sarah Menai.
11: Now, there is one big game left in European football before attention shifting toward the World Cup. James, that is Saturday in the Hungarian capital, Budapest, where Arsenal will take on the defending champion PSG in the Champions League final after winning the English Premier League title after 22 years. Mikel Arteta's side is back to play in a Champions League final after a wait of 20 years. Looking ahead to Saturday, I have been speaking to Clive Palmer, Arsenal fan of 40 years. Clive was in Paris in 2006, the last time Arsenal played the Champions League final. That was against Samuel Eto'o and Ronaldinho's Barcelona, a game Arsenal lost 2-1. So 1 week only after Arsenal won the English Premier League and a few days before making their return on the centre stage of European football, I started by asking him how it was like to be an Arsenal fan this week.
15: It's like I'm on holiday. That's what it feels like. It feels like a one big holiday and it's going to continue into the weekend.
11: What do you remember from that evening 20 years ago, the last time Arsenal played in a Champions League final? You were at the Stade de France, Clive, watching the game.
15: It felt like you're in the biggest game in the world. I remember it was a very much an oversubscribed game. It felt so major. I thought, you know what? I'm going to go and do this properly. Let's sort of go to a nice hotel, spend a couple of days in Paris, stay there for 2 days and really enjoyed it. Flew in directly. I thought we had a good chance. And, you know, I got to the airport. It just felt like Barcelona was everywhere. In the crowd, it was very much 50-50 because Arsenal have a strong French heritage. And so it was 50-50 in the crowd. But a lot of European finals I've been to, Arsenal had the majority of the crowd. So it's actually quite a shock to be 50-50 even. But Barcelona are quite a big club themselves, aren't they? And it was a reminder. It was a reminder of their global attraction is very, very huge, shall we say. It was a tough moment.
11: Clive, if someone came up to you on that night, on the 17th of May 2006, and told you you'd have to wait another 20 years to see your club in a Champions League final again.
15: No way would have believed it, but things were changing at the time. The new ground was coming along. And maybe 2006, we were slightly past that team's peak. But 2004, we lost to Chelsea in the quarterfinals of Champions League. I think they went on to play Monaco, which they lost to the semi-final. I think Porto won. Yeah, exactly. So Jose Mourinho then came to England and then changed the Premier League. And so there were sliding doors moments. So 2004 was the year we should have won it. We just didn't beat Chelsea. And then we get to 2006 and you get to the final, you think, okay, we'll be back here again. But then everything changed. Like Thierry Henry left, the new ground became a part of our history, and then we had a financial position which wasn't as strong as it was when we was at Highbury. And we're really a club that went away from trying to win the biggest thing to just trying to be in the Champions League so we can fulfill our financial responsibilities to repay off the ground. And so it was a complete change in our identity for off the pitch.
11: Since last week, we've seen incredible images of Arsenal fans
4: celebrating the Premier League title across the world, from Nairobi to Lagos, Kampala, Joburg, New York. Why do you think, Clive, Arsenal is so popular?
15: This week, and I've, has been an incredible cultural explosion in London about what's happened around Arsenal. There's a new generation of fans that are now seeing the team win. And you're realising there's a really large silent majority of fans were just waiting for this moment. And the joy on the streets of London, the joy is in the underground. Everywhere you go, people are walking around with an Arsenal shirt. And it surprised me. Yeah, it really has. And there's a million people expecting for the parade. If they win a Champions League, I don't know how many people are going to be there. There will not be enough space in the streets, and it's going to be an incredible occasion. Win or lose Champions League, I think there's something that's really exploded around Arsenal that people will be writing and talking about for many, many, many, many weeks ahead.
4: Now, how excited and how hopeful are you for Saturday?
15: I'm really hopeful. I think the key thing with any club at this level is to have real alignment on and off the pitch, and I said there's a relaxed feeling about going into this game. We've played PSG before, we won a couple, lost a couple, but I think we belong on the same piece of grass as them, and I think they know it as well. I think it's going to be an unbelievable game. I really think we stand a chance with the confidence of winning the league. They now are champions, and that makes you feel different, that makes you walk different. Everything about you feels different because you've achieved, and I think this may be the worst time to play an Arsenal team because the confidence and mood could not be greater.
4: And this time you've decided not to go to Budapest. Why?
15: Yeah, there's a screening at the club. They've sold 35,000 tickets to watch the game in the club. And I just chose to stay there. My kids are in their 20s and this is a critical time in their forming their relationship with football. And I felt it was a bit selfish for me to go off and watch this on my own. And I've seen finals, but I haven't seen it with my loved ones, if you see what I mean. And I think it'll be a fantastic memory. We're all together on Sunday after Crystal Palace, and it's a great memory. I just want to make sure that I do the right thing. Although at this moment in time, I think I might have made a mistake. But I think I'm doing the right thing. As the week goes on, they say, why did you do that? But I'm trying to do the right thing because the memories you have with your nearest and dearest is the one. That's my priority this week.
4: That was Clive Fylde, a long-time Arsenal fan, just like you, James. Where will you be on Saturday?
1: Well, like Clive, with my nearest and dearest. Not actually at the Emirates Stadium with those 35,000 fans, but I'm going to be watching it with my family, desperately hoping we win again. Sarah and I, thank you. South African activists on the recent Gaza-bound Global Sumud Flotilla have returned home. The activists were on board the flotilla taking aid to Gaza before it was intercepted by Israeli soldiers in international waters near Cyprus, with everyone on board detained, according to the organisers.
2: Now, more than 400 activists from over 46 countries were taking part in the convoy. The flotilla movement began during Israel's 2006 war in Lebanon and grew after the blockade on Gaza was imposed in 2007 following Hamas's takeover of the territory. Since then, international solidarity groups have repeatedly attempted to reach Gaza with humanitarian aid through most flotillas, though most flotillas have been intercepted by Israeli forces. Among the South Africans detained were former ambassador to Qatar, Faisal Musa, a female activist.
16: And I got shot with a rubber bullet on my chest, on the left side where my heart sits. Most of the impact was absorbed by the life jacket. When arriving at the prison, the treatment was extremely, extremely violent. And they had me with my head practically between my knees and pushing me onto the vessel. So we were on that boat for about 2 days. And we started singing Free Palestine slogans. They would come and shoot rubber bullets and stun grenades and throw it down from the top there into the courtyard. In fact, some of the people got hurt directly because the shooting was indiscriminate. Some people got fairly serious injuries.
5: All they know how to do is to take away your dignity, is to humiliate you, is to violate you.
1: Well, to give us more insight into this latest flotilla mission, Focus on Africa's Nkechi Ogbonna spoke to Ismail Mula, an activist and facilitator for the Freedom Flotilla Coalition with the Palestine Solidarity Alliance. He wasn't on this latest flotilla, but has taken part in previous voyages. Ketchy began by asking whether they plan to break the blockade and how.
17: The siege is a naval blockade, and we are hoping that we will break through. Remember, this is all happening in water, so the Israeli naval force comes with rubber ducks, and they take over our boats. And the people are then taken to a prison ship. So the boats that we are having have approximately between 10 to 15 people maximum on them.
18: And have you yourself been on any of the flotillas?
17: I've been on a mission in 2015, but the mission that I was on, I was not on one of the boats that was hijacked on that particular occasion.
18: Right. Were you able to make your way all the way to Gaza?
17: None of us since 2007 has ever been able to reach the shore of Gaza. All our boats have been intercepted. Previously, the hijackings were taking place 10 to 15 nautical miles before the coast. What we are finding recently, we are now being intercepted more closer towards the coastal waters of Greece, which is almost 1,000 kilometers away from the coast of Gaza.
18: Now, this flotilla was one of the largest aid convoys organized for Gaza. What is it like coordinating such a massive operation, and how do you secure funding for it?
17: It is very, very challenging. Fortunately, we are able to break it according to countries. So each country then becomes responsible for its own participants and requires its own funding. And then we have a steering committee of each country that is then represented at a global level. I must say that the fact that we have autonomy from a country point of view, it makes things a lot more easier. So each country is responsible for its own people and it's responsible for its own funding.
18: Now, Israel's foreign minister described the flotilla as a, quote, PR stunt at the service of Hamas. And he also said the boats carried only a tiny symbolic amount of aid. What is your response to that criticism?
17: The reality is that people all over the world are now understanding that what Israel says and what it does is despicable, and people are taking it upon themselves to try and create a better world for people that are suffering. So yes, we don't have the capacity to have big ships that can load a lot of tons of aid. But what we are saying is that we will do what we have the capacity of. And we are hoping that this will then stimulate governments who are at the moment passive and non-active to become a lot more involved. And in terms of even the ICJ rulings, the ICJ ruling also is very clear, where it says that aid must be able to enter the Gaza from all fronts. The people in Gaza at the moment are suffering. There is famine. There is no medication. There is no food. There is no water. But the world at large, governments at large, are doing nothing and sitting passively.
18: And since this flotilla mission failed to reach Gaza, do you plan to organize similar initiatives in the future, or have you hung the boots?
17: No ways, no ways. The Freedom Flotilla Coalition has been attempting to break the siege of Gaza from 2008. In 2010, we had a ship that was called the Mavi Marmara. The Mavi Marmara, when it was attempting to break the siege on Gaza, also came within 10 nautical miles of the coast of Gaza, and it was attacked. 10 Turkish nationals sadly lost their lives. But that hasn't stopped us. So we've been continuing from 2008, attempting to break the siege on Gaza. So we will continue until we break the siege.
2: Ismail Mulla, they are an activist and facilitator of the Freedom Flotilla Coalition from the Palestine Solidarity Alliance, PSA, in South Africa, in conversation with Focus on Africa's Nkechi Ogbonna. We wrote to the Israeli Defense Forces, IDF, and put to them the allegations of torture and abuse and the hijacking of boats raised by the activists. Here is their response, which we have voiced.
19: The IDF rejects allegations of abuse by IDF soldiers during the operations to protect the legal naval security blockade. IDF orders require respectful and appropriate treatment of flotilla participants on the intercepted vessels, and there are clear and established procedures in this regard. The maritime area adjacent to Gaza is subject to naval blockade imposed for security reasons in accordance with international law, aimed at preventing smuggling and terrorist activity that endanger the security of the State of Israel and its civilians. The legality of the blockade and its enforcement in accordance with international law have also been recognized by a special committee established by the United Nations for this purpose.
2: That's the response of the Israeli Defense Forces, IDF, that has been voiced by a colleague. You're listening to Newsday from the BBC with me, Anne Soy, in Nairobi, and James Copnall in London. There's still much more to come.
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20: 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We hear the story of one Palestinian pushed from his land and the Israeli settlers now swimming in its waters. 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
1: Hello and welcome to Newsday on the BBC World Service with Anne Soy in Nairobi, and I'm James Copnall in London.
2: Israeli attacks in Lebanon continue, with the authorities in Beirut saying that 31 people have been killed in the latest strikes.
1: NASA reveals more details on its plans for a permanent manned base on the moon, and we're going to hear from the man in charge.
23: Going to the moon represents basically a step up in technological capability. It will be a proving ground for us to be able to take the next step, which is going to Mars.
2: And with the threat of Ebola outbreak threatening large populations in eastern Africa, we look at whether cuts to aid budgets weakened the response to the outbreak. And we'll speak to a former official of the USAID. That's after the latest world news.
24: Live from NPR News, I'm Giles Snyder. For the first time since 2013, there will be a new U.S. senator representing Texas. Incumbent Senator John Cornyn was defeated by Attorney General Ken Paxton in Tuesday's Republican runoff. The Texas Newsroom's Blaise Gainey says a Democrat in the race, James Tallarico, is already out with anti-Paxton messaging.
25: Minutes after the winner was cleared, Tallarico's campaign sent an email out featuring a new video where he highlights Paxton's impeachment.
26: 3 years ago, Ken Paxton was impeached by his own party for using his public office to enrich himself and his donors at the expense of the people.
25: Paxton also quickly came out with his own bar, calling Tallarico the most well-funded radical Democrat in America. Polling for this potential matchup had Tallarico ahead by 1 point, something that, if true, would make history, as no Democrat has won a Texas state race in 3 decades. I'm Blaise Gainey in Austin.
24: Iran is condemning the latest U.S. airstrikes. The U.S. launched the strikes on southern Iran Monday as Iranian and Qatari negotiators were in Doha for peace talks. The U.S. characterized the strikes in southern Iran as defensive, saying targets included missile launch sites and boats laying mines. Iran says it has the right to retaliate. NPR's Aya Batrari is in Dubai.
27: So Iran's foreign ministry says this is yet another violation of the ceasefire, and that, quote, once again, this exposes the malice and bad faith of the U.S. toward Iran. And they note that this happened alongside efforts at diplomacy. And Tehran says this is part of the criminal nature of the U.S. toward Iran. Also, the head of Iran's Revolutionary Guard Aerospace Force said they stand ready to respond upon the directive of Iran's Supreme Leader, Mujtaba Khamenei, who has not been seen or heard from since his father, the former Supreme Leader, his mother, wife, and child, were killed on the first day of this war in Israeli airstrikes.
24: Meanwhile, Israeli strikes in Lebanon being described as one of the heaviest days of bombings in weeks. Lebanon's health ministry says at least 31 people were killed. Justice Department has been purging government websites of information about prosecutions related to the January 6th Capitol riot. NPR's Tom Dreisbach reports.
0: Late last week, the Justice Department said it was proud to purge its website of what it called partisan propaganda. In practice, that meant deleting news releases about January 6th prosecutions, including cases where rioters were convicted of carrying guns and assaulting police with pepper spray, tasers, and stolen police batons. It was just the latest move by the Trump administration to rewrite the history of January 6th, following mass pardons of the rioters and the announcement of a $1.8 billion anti-weaponization fund. And Trump officials are not ruling out the possibility that even violent January 6th defendants may receive taxpayer money. Tom Dreisbach, NPR News.
24: So this is NPR. Rescue operations ongoing in Laos to reach seven people who've been trapped in a flooded cave for a week. Heavy rain triggered flash flooding after the group entered the cave. Jan Kamas and Brumby reports their conditions are unknown.
3: Rescue workers say they are now closer to reaching those trapped after they were able to break through some 15 meters of obstacles in just one day. Those trapped are thought to have entered the cave looking for gold, according to local rescuers. Efforts to reach them have now entered the seventh day. Rescue efforts were buoyed when a Thai rescue team joined operations over the weekend. Photos show rescuers in protective gear descending narrow shafts into the ground. "I believe our success is not far away," said the head of the Thai rescue team. For NPR News, I'm Jan Kamsenbrumby in Taipei.
24: NASA has outlined the first phase of its plans for a base on the moon. The space agency awarded hundreds of millions of dollars in contracts to U.S. companies Tuesday, ordering landers, rovers, and drones less than 2 months after the Artemis II mission, which sent astronauts around the moon and back, the first landing of astronauts since 1972. Is planned for as early as 2028. President Trump says everything checked out perfectly. Trump posted to social media after spending 3 hours at the Walter Reed National Military Medical Center Tuesday for what the White House describes as preventive medical and dental exams. No further details have been given from the president's doctor. It was Trump's fourth publicly disclosed medical exam since he returned to the White House 16 months ago. He turns 80 next month. This is NPR News.
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9: Thank you for that news. Hello and welcome to Newsday on the BBC World Service. Coming to you live from London with James Cobnall and from Nairobi with Anne Soy.
2: We've got the latest from Lebanon as Israeli airstrikes intensify and the race to land on the moon. We hear from the man leading NASA's moon base project.
9: We're also going to speak in just a second to a former USAID official about US leadership in global public health amid a growing Ebola epidemic. Your comments are always welcome. Our WhatsApp and text number is +44 77 86 20 50 85.
2: We'll start this half hour with that Ebola outbreak, and global health leaders have repeated their warnings this week that the Ebola outbreak is spreading faster than it can be contained. With 900 suspected cases and more than 200 suspected deaths, the threat of further spread is clear. One talking point around the outbreak is the argument that USAID and wider Western aid cuts weakened surveillance and response systems before the outbreak hit. Well, a good person to analyze this is Dave Harden. He was the head of USAID's humanitarian wing, which was responsible with a multi-billion dollar budget and roughly 1,200 staff. It was then dismantled by President Donald Trump. Almost all of Mr. Harden's 1,000-plus team were fired, except for around 50.
10: This is a very serious outbreak, and it's expanding, but it's not yet a global pandemic. What really strikes me is the weakness in which America is engaged on this issue. Now, this could be, you know, a massive public threat. And with the dismantling of USAID and the networks that it provided and the forward surveillance and the expertise that we provided, it just creates bigger risk, not only in the Congo and in Central Africa, but across the world.
2: Give us a sense of that expertise that you already had built over many years. How many people did you have? What kind of capacity did you have?
10: So it was not just simply money that USAID provided. What it provided is a partnership and a forward surveillance capability that would allow us to engage with local institutions, healthcare providers, hospitals, institutions, trading routes, etc., and government officials, as well as the NGO community, very locally. And so we would have a very good sense as to what's happening in

0: 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More at sscln.org.
1: As we've seen with COVID, pandemics or broad-based public health threats can't simply be contained on the basis of politics. I mean, what you're hearing from the administration right now, at one level, makes some sense, right? We're going to just block it. We're not going to let anybody come in and all that. But that's not the public health reality. And so while it could even sound okay to some Americans, I think, it's not an effective strategy to mitigate the public health risk. The effective strategy is to be there on the ground and blunt an epidemic as it's starting to emerge. And that's what's missing.
2: Where does this all leave the United States in terms of preparedness for fighting pandemics and other public health threats of this kind?
1: Look, the United States is kind of the richest, most dominant power since World War II, also has an obligation and responsibility to help those that are in need. And you know, we can do that because it's just being a good human actor. And we can do that because it also makes sense to protect the public health of our country and of our citizens. That kind of reflexive thinking has been lost. And I don't think that the United States is in a stronger position, you know, certainly not to help people who are suffering from Ebola in Central Africa, but also whether it's this epidemic or another one that comes back to our shores, we're just weaker. We've cut all of our science, all of our research, all of our public health. We cut all of the forward surveillance through USAID where we could set up these early warning systems. And so we were maybe not even penny wise, but you know, we saved a few pennies. And we create enormous risk.
2: Dave Harden there, the former head of USAID's humanitarian wing.
3: Let's go to Lebanon now, where the authorities say 31 people were killed by Israeli airstrikes on Tuesday. Israel says it's targeting the Iran-backed militia Hezbollah, which has launched missiles and drones into Israeli territory. Israel has upped the attacks despite a nominal ceasefire and the potential risk to ongoing negotiations between Iran and the US. The BBC's Lina Sinjab joins us now from Beirut. Good morning to you. Take us through then the details of what we know about the casualties.
4: Well, yesterday was really intense with airstrikes in the south, especially in the village of Mashghara, where at least 15 people were killed there. But there were more other strikes across the south of the country, and even, you know, after midnight and even this early hours of the morning. The death toll, as recorded by the Ministry of Health, records 30 people. But this morning we hear reports from Hezbollah media that more people were killed in the early hours of the morning. And mind you, today marks the first day of Eid al-Adha, which is a holy feast for the Muslims across the Arab world and the Muslim world. But even on this holy day, airstrikes continued from Israel with casualties, with people being stuck under rubble, with even healthcare who've been, you know, attacked and not being able to continue with their operation. So, you know, for many here in Lebanon, including the government, although the Israelis say they are targeting Hezbollah infrastructure and Hezbollah sites and Hezbollah personnel, but the vast majority of people killed are civilians, including women and children.
3: Is it possible to give us some of those stories, some of the individuals we know have died?
4: Well, I mean, since yesterday, there were children who were killed, there were women who were killed. But if you look back at the whole war, you had paramedics. It's over 106 paramedics who've been killed in what it really repeatedly shown as a double tap attack. You know, an attack happened, rescuers rushed to the site to help and rescue people, and they are attacked. You know, journalists.

0: were killed, women and children. As I say, there were entire families that were killed in their homes, you know, that no one is left of them. And for many here in Lebanon, this is a tactic and a way of war that was followed in Gaza. And they feel that what the Israelis are doing in the south of Lebanon is a repetition of what they did in Gaza. Indiscriminate killing, destruction, ending any sort of life in these areas, and that's what's happening definitely in the south, where entire villages have been, you know, destroyed. Even the you know, the agricultural sites are being destroyed, and that's, you know, sending one message to the Lebanese that they are there to eliminate any life and no chance for them to come back to.
1: Has it increased support for Hezbollah, do you think?
0: I think the views are split in Lebanon, you know, like it's always been the case. But this time, even among Hezbollah's community, people, you know, are upset that Hezbollah dragged this country into war to support Iran. If we go back on the 2nd of March, the rockets launched from Lebanon into Israel by Hezbollah, they even announced it, said, in retaliation for the killing of Ayatollah Khamenei of Iran. But then also the scale of destruction and killing, you know, that Israel conducted against civilians. Today the government is saying 3,200 people were killed, at least over 600 since the truce started. That made many side with Hezbollah and feel that, you know, they are the only ones fighting for them.
1: And what are the Lebanese authorities saying about all that? Because they were keen to come to a peace agreement, a lasting peace agreement with Israel.
0: I think this is still the case with the Lebanese government. They're pushing for, you know, talks for direct negotiations which already started. There were already three rounds of direct negotiations with the Israelis. The government made it clear they don't want, you know, they banned Hezbollah's military and security activities. They want to be in control of the south and spread the Lebanese army. They want an end of ceasefire completely to allow the displaced to go back to their towns and villages, and the release of the prisoners that were captured by the Israelis. These are the 5 points that the government is insisting on. But at the same time, the government is standing paralyzed in, you know, they are not able to stop Hezbollah's activities in the south. As much as they are able to control Beirut, that's why we've seen that Beirut has been spared further strikes, especially after the deadly 8th of April, you know, 10 minutes, 100 strikes in Lebanon. You know, but in the south, things are not in the government's control. Hezbollah is calling this government as treason because they are going into negotiations with the Israelis. They don't want these negotiations to take place. And there is little that this government is able to do other than their political position.
1: Nina Sinjab, our correspondent in Beirut, thank you.
2: You're listening to Newsday from the BBC with James Copnall in London and me, Anne Soy, in Nairobi. A reminder now of the main headlines this hour. Samsung Electronics workers have approved a landmark profit-sharing deal, averting a costly strike at the world's largest memory chip maker. Lebanon says more than 30 people have been killed in Israeli attacks as the IDF pushes further into the country to combat Hezbollah. And Donald Trump has scored another victory in his purge of disloyal Republicans with the defeat of a four-term senator in the Texas primary. Time now for some sports news with Sarah Menai.
3: Two-time Ballon d'Or winner Alexia Putellas has announced that she's leaving Barcelona after 14 years at the club. Considered as one of the greatest female footballers of all time, Putellas captained Barca to the Champions League title last Saturday, which was her fourth European crown with the club. Tottenham have launched an extensive review into why their season was heavily affected by fitness issues, with a key focus on the unusual spate of anterior cruciate ligament injuries. Spurs avoided relegation on the final day of the season, but their difficult campaign was made tougher by a constant flow of injuries to key players. In tennis, 17-year-old Moise Kwame made history by becoming the youngest man in 36 years to win a match at Roland Garros. Kwame beat former US champion Marin Cilic in straight sets yesterday, and the tournament's biggest stars are off to a good start. World number 2 Jannik Sinner is through to the second round, as is in the women's world number 1 Aryna Sabalenka, who began her Paris campaign yesterday with a 6-4, 6-2 win over Jessica Manero. The defending champion Coco Gauff also opened her tournament with a 6-4, 6-love victory over Taylor Townsend.
1: Simon, I thank you.
2: Many thanks. Double thanks.
1: Now, unionised workers at Samsung Electronics have approved a landmark bonus pay deal, averting, as we're hearing, a possible strike at the world's largest memory chip maker. Archana Shukla joins us from Mumbai with more details. So, some pretty big bonuses coming up for the workers, it seems.
4: Yes, James, and it's a win for these workers. We're talking about average bonuses of about $340,000 to $400,000 in some cases. And Samsung agreeing to keep about 10.5% of their profits for these bonuses linked to the profit milestones and stock performances. We've seen the stock's performance has been phenomenal in the last few quarters, driven by huge demand for memory chips that Samsung makes, which are critical components in data centers. We've seen Samsung's valuation cross $1 trillion. They've reported 700% profit in the Jan to March quarter. And that is where this deal becomes a win for workers, James, because, you know, this is what they were demanding, that the workers who make these chips also get a share of these profits. Now about 74% of the workers have voted in favor of this deal. And it kind of puts an end to a single chapter of workers' conflict within Samsung. But it also showed the internal conflict, because it was also, the dispute was also about how the profit will be shared between those workers who are working in the memory chip division and those that are working in making mobile phones, TVs, or other appliances. So they also get some bonuses, but not as large as these.
1: Interesting, too, that the South Korean government was involved in mediating all this.
4: Absolutely, you know, because it is crucial. Samsung is the world's largest memory chip maker and also contributes about a fifth to South Korea's economic output. And there were, analysts were saying that if there is a stop at the production, it could affect, Korean economy. GDP could lose by 0.5%. And that would have been a big impact. There were about 40% of Samsung's workers were planning to go on for a 18-day strike. And, you know, once production stops at factories like these, it takes a long time for it to come back online. So it was in interest for the government to actually come in. And we saw over the last weeks, there were meetings after meetings to avert that strike.
1: Archana Shukla in Mumbai. Thank you very much indeed. Now, the moon is back in the headlines. Back in April, the US space agency NASA sent a crew of 4 astronauts on an historic lunar flyby to test life support and communication systems in deep space. By 2028, NASA's ongoing Artemis mission plans to land humans once again on the moon's surface before President Trump leaves office. It's something that has not been done since the Apollo 17 mission of 1972. But that is just the beginning. Back in March, NASA released initial details of a $20 billion plan to build a permanent manned base on the moon. Long term, the aim is to use the moon as a staging post for future missions to Mars.
2: For now, though, the U.S. Space Agency has offered more details, with talks of 3 distinct phases of the lunar build, with the first 2 being undertaken between now and 2032. After that, the third and final phase aims to have a permanent manned presence on the moon. For more, I've been speaking to NASA's Carlos Garcia Galan, program executive for the Moon Base Project. I began by asking why is the moon's south pole where they want to build their new base?
5: The reason of why we want to go to the South Pole is because the location and the moon orbit around the Earth, and the Earth and the moon around the sun, it leads to lighting conditions that cause permanently shadowed craters and areas where basically it's never seen the sun. And that leads to having elements there, volatiles and other things that have been there for thousands of years. So we are wanting to be close to those scientifically rich areas and be able to access them. Putting the moon base there was just a way to basically have the astronauts and the equipment close to the areas where the science is.
2: And you're hoping to have this manned permanent base up and running by 2032. Is that a realistic timeline, considering that it's decades since the last moon landing?
5: That's a good question. We're trying to do things a little bit different this time. Number one, we're focusing all the resources on a handful of very big objectives, like getting to the moon sooner, building a moon base, developing nuclear propulsion so we can go to Mars. And we're rallying around these objectives with the entire NASA might. We're putting every dollar, every kilogram, every person to work towards these objectives. We're also wanting to do it in an evolutionary and incremental way, meaning we're going to start small. And here's a little bit of an answer to your previous question. We're going to send assets to different areas in the South Pole of the moon to basically test out capabilities and check out the sites, get the ground truth, so we know really where to best put the place. Doing this incremental approach, we believe, and with a pretty high cadence, for example, this year, we're sending 4 spacecraft to the moon. Next year, it will be 10. And the year after, it will be 12. So incrementing the cadence that way and doing the incremental build-up where we can test a little, learn a little, bid more capable assets for the next round, we think will get us there close to 2032. And, you know, by 2032, perhaps, you know, we may not have gained yet the permanent habitation capability, but we'll be able to have an infrastructure and habitation capability to at least do medium and long duration missions.
2: So you're throwing everything you have at it. You said every dollar, every asset that you have. Why? Why do you want to have this permanent base on the moon?
5: Building a moon base is going to basically push humanity's boundaries of exploration like we have never seen before. We kind of did that in the Apollo program. And remember the incredible achievements and the benefits back to Earth that happened at that time in terms of new technology like microelectronics and the inspiration of generations to come, for example, me, that basically saw that somebody was doing something thought impossible and were wanting to participate. Going to the moon represents basically a step up in technological capability and building the know-how to operate in deep space, far away from Earth. In this case, it's only 4 days, but that will give us, it will be a proving ground for us to be able to take the next step, which is going to Mars.
2: NASA is also involving private space firms, including Jeff Bezos' Blue Origin. Tell us about that.
5: Absolutely. We have found that private industry has found ways to innovate and do things differently and more effectively, which we had not thought about before. In the end, NASA, the most accomplished space agency in the history of humanity, we are after doing the near impossible, things that not one company or even other countries can really achieve. So if there's private companies that can do some of the things and make them routine and make it, you know, also even make money out of it, create a commercial service, we want to use that capability. Let them innovate. Let them make things cheaper. In the end, we're going to continue leading the development of the capability. We're going to continue leading the mission. And we would love to partner with them to do some things like launch services, for example. Now is building landers that we can use to put our payloads and take them to the surface. So we're using that as a tool, hoping to create a commercial market, but that's not really the objective. Our objective is to build a moon base and advance humanity's capabilities. And if we can create a lunar economy and a commercial market in the process, I think we'll be better for it.
2: That's NASA's Carlos Garcia Galan, the program executive for the Moon Base Project, talking there about doing the near impossible. And later in the program, we'll be hearing from one of the private space companies involved with NASA's Moon Base ambitions, the founder and CEO of Astrolab, who make manned lunar rovers for exploration of the moon's surface. You're with Newsday from the BBC, with me, Anso, in Nairobi, and James Copnall in London.
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8: Sylvie from Browns Valley has this to say about CAP Radio. You are my only source of news and analysis. Thank you, and know that we stand behind you. 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
9: Texas voters decide who they want as their Republican nominee for the Senate, incumbent John Cornyn or Texas Attorney General Ken Paxton, who was endorsed by President Trump last week. The winner faces off against Democratic nominee James Tallarico in the fall. So who do Texans see as the future of the Republican Party? Hear the results on the next morning edition from NPR News.
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10: BBC News with Roisin Hasty. Unionized workers at Samsung Electronics in South Korea have approved a landmark profit-sharing deal which averts a strike at the world's largest memory chip maker. Tens of thousands of staff in the semiconductor division could now receive an average annual bonus of almost $400,000 each, but workers in other units will get much less. Lebanon says 31 people were killed in Israeli strikes on Tuesday, with the war against Hezbollah expanding despite a nominal ceasefire. The IDF has told residents of vast areas of the south of Lebanon to evacuate. A hospital in Nabatea was among sites damaged on Tuesday. The veteran Texas Senator John Cornyn has become the latest high-profile Republican to be punished for a perceived lack of loyalty to Donald Trump. He lost his primary election to Ken Paxton, the state's scandal-plagued attorney general, who was endorsed by the president. More countries are announcing travel restrictions over fears about the spread of Ebola. Canada has banned Congolese, Ugandan and South Sudanese residents from arriving in the country for 90 days. The governor of the port city of Sevastopol in Russian-occupied Crimea says its air defense units have repelled several overnight Ukrainian attacks. Bolivia's Congress has voted to make it easier for the president to deploy soldiers to break up roadblocks protesting his austerity policies. President Rodrigo Paz said he won't use the military to end the demonstrations. Ghana is repatriating around 800 of its citizens from South Africa after a wave of sometimes violent protests against migrants in several cities. And a woman in Brazil has been found alive at sea more than 2 days after she went missing during a jet ski ride. Bruna da Silva disappeared off the coast of São Paulo state on Sunday. BBC News.
2: Thanks for that news. Hello and welcome to Newsday on the BBC World Service. We're live in Nairobi with me, Anne Soy, and in London with James Copnall.
1: Hi, Anne. Over the next half hour, we're going to hear about efforts to get emergency supplies to the epicenter of the Ebola epidemic in the northeast of the Democratic Republic of Congo, and head to the country's border with Uganda to hear about efforts to control the outbreak. Also going to head to India to hear how people are coping as temperatures hit record levels.
2: Also on the programme, Ghana is repatriating the first batch of 300 of its citizens from South Africa over xenophobic attacks. We hear from its ambassador in Pretoria. If you have any thoughts on that story or any other stories you hear on the programme, please send them to us. Our text number is +44 77 86 20 50 85.
1: So let's start with an update on the situation of the Ebola outbreak in the northeast of the Democratic Republic of Congo. There has been a major international public health response, not least because the current strain, the Bundibugyo virus, has limited medical countermeasures. No vaccine is available, for example, placing a greater emphasis on containment, surveillance and community engagement. The European Union and the UN Children's Agency UNICEF have mobilised more than 100 metric tonnes of essential supplies to support the response in Ituri province. So let's head to Bunia and speak to Dr. Douglas Noble, Associate Director for Public Health Emergencies Preparedness and Response at UNICEF. Welcome to the programme. How are things looking in Bunia right now? I was reading a report from just a couple of days ago in the New York Times saying that there was a real lack of preparedness, that people had been surprised almost by this outbreak, that shelves were empty in terms of the sort of equipment you would hope to see.
11: Yeah, well, thanks, James. And it's good to be on the programme. I mean, we're certainly seeing a complex humanitarian environment here that has been going on for some time. And that context is really critical. You know, where you have conflict, insecurity, displacement of people, weak health systems and such like, it becomes not just about the virus. And of course, Ebola is a huge threat, but it also exposes that fragility here. And that's something we're really seeing on the ground. In terms of the actual situation, I mean, it is concerning and dynamic. And it's really not so much what we know right now as what we don't know. And that's what the teams here are working on to support the government with, to try and improve the response over these coming days and weeks.
1: When you say you don't know what you don't know, what are you thinking of specifically?
11: Well, as we're trying to build the system here to enhance testing and to identify cases and contacts, it takes time to get equipment in and testing started. And once we can identify better where the cases are, where those contacts are, we can then target interventions more appropriately.
1: Okay. In terms of getting equipment in, have you got permission to bring in aircraft to Bunia? Flights have been suspended from the airport just a few days ago. You're trying to bring supplies in. Have you been able to do that?
11: Yeah, we have been able to bring in supplies. We brought in 50 tons of metric tons of supplies in last week, and we currently have an additional 100 tons en route from UNICEF's humanitarian warehouse in Copenhagen via the specialised humanitarian air service operated by the European Commission's Civil Protection and Humanitarian Aid Operations. So at this point in time, there is humanitarian access both for supplies and for humanitarian personnel. And, you know, we would strongly advocate that that act for humanitarian assistance continues as the response goes on. Those supplies are bringing in some key equipment to bolster supplies that are already here. That includes personal protective equipment for frontline workers, medicines, oral rehydration salt, other types of critical emergency materials that you need in an Ebola response.
1: And how far so far have you and others been able to go outside of Bunia? There are obviously lots of areas that are affected, but is the medical and humanitarian response largely concentrated in cities and largest towns rather than throughout the area?
11: I mean, UNICEF and the other partners, we have a footprint here in the province. We've been here for many years with different community networks and partners. So we are able to gain information from other parts of the province. Obviously, in a fragile situation, travel can be difficult, but certainly we have people out posted in different places, and we can go outside of the city to try and determine the situation. There are teams going to other parts of the province in the coming days and such like.
1: All right, Dr. Douglas Noble, thank you very much indeed. Associate Director for Public Health Emergencies Preparedness and Response at UNICEF, speaking to us from Bunia in the east of the Democratic Republic of Congo.
2: Let's now head to the border with Uganda. Early in the program, we heard from a deputy resident district commissioner of Kasese border district concerned about the potential impact of Ebola in the country. Uganda has confirmed two new Ebola cases, both health workers in the capital, Kampala, bringing the total number of confirmed infections in the country to 7. Being close to the Democratic Republic of Congo's Ituri province, that's the epicenter of this outbreak, Ugandan authorities have heightened screening and surveillance at major crossings, including Mpondwe. It's one of the busiest border points between the two countries, and where our reporter Swaibu Ibrahim is this morning to see how communities there and health officials are responding as fears grow about cross-border spread and pressure on frontline health workers. Welcome to the program, Swaibu. Just describe to us what you can see at the border today.
12: Thank you, Anna. Here I am at the Mpondwe border crossing. It's about 450 kilometers from the capital, Kampala. And here I'm seeing health officials, Ugandan health officials, doing the screening and surveillance of those coming, of all nationals coming in from the Democratic Republic of Congo, and as well as those ones who are entering the Democratic Republic of Congo. But authorities here have also now restricted further, they have further put restrictions on these movements, and have said that only those with the essential needs will be allowed to cross across the either borders.
2: And so when somebody is trying to cross into Uganda from the DR Congo, what happens? What steps are they taken through?
12: Health officials here, first of all, are ensuring that they do screen in terms of measuring their body temperature, and those ones who may be off alert, their samples are taken, and then they are isolated, and their samples taken, and then they also do have a regional laboratory where the samples are taken, and then if there is any suspicion that perhaps they could be having the disease, they are isolated. But then further, they are also required to ensure that they follow the standard operating procedures, including the washing of hands and ensuring that there is no much body contact.
2: And what are people saying? How are they responding to these measures?
12: Well, people here have been able to speak to some of them. You know, this border is one of the busiest borders along the DRC-Uganda border, and there is quite a number of economic activities taking on. And they feel that this has impacted on the economic part of it, but still they are hopeful that the measures that have been put in place will ensure that this will contain the spread of Ebola. And as you're heading to this border, and I can assure that this is visibly, it is highly visible that there is too much traffic. That shows you how it has slowed down the economic activity towards this border.
2: We spoke earlier to the retired Lieutenant Mate Magwara, the Deputy Resident District Commissioner of Kasese, and he talked about, you know, suspending market days. They happen twice weekly. I imagine that affects so many people. But this is also a very long, porous border, as he said. So are they concerned that there are people who might want to use unofficial crossing points?
12: Yeah, absolutely they are, and the authorities here have deployed security personnel to ensure that there is manning along these porous entrances, the porous borders, and also the authorities have been here, have been trying to sensitize the communities on why they should really adhere to the precautions that have been put in place by the health officials, and in so doing they hope that perhaps this will help to ensure that people adhere to these precautions, and also ensure that the spread of the disease is contained.
2: And very briefly, Swaibu, have you observed any activities trying to sensitize the community about Ebola and how they can prevent infection?
12: Yeah, sure. Yesterday, authorities here were having meetings, and in which they were also involving communities, telling them on how, including like suspending the weekly markets, and also the ban on public entertainment events. And certainly, this is visible because the business here now, it's a bit slow, and people are kind of trying to put in place the precautions that have been at least advised to follow.
2: Many thanks for speaking to us, Swaibu Ibrahim, there at the border between Uganda and the DR Congo.
1: This is Newsday on the BBC World Service with Anne in Nairobi and James in London. Here are our main headlines. Samsung Electronics workers have approved a landmark profit-sharing deal, averting a costly strike at the world's largest memory chipmaker. As we've been hearing, Lebanon says more than 30 people have been killed in Israeli attacks as the IDF pushes further into the country to combat Hezbollah. And Donald Trump has scored another victory in his purge of disloyal Republicans with the defeat of the four-term Senator John Cornyn in the Texas primary. Now let's get sports with Sarah Millay.
3: Thank you, James. To the US now, where the New York Knicks have reached the NBA Finals for the first time in 27 years. They continued their fine form as they swept the best of seven Eastern Conference Final 4-0 against the Cleveland Cavaliers, and in doing so extended their franchise record playoff win streak to 11 games. The Knicks' only NBA titles came in 1970 and in 1973. They last reached the finals in 1999 when they lost 4-1 against the Spurs, the San Antonio Spurs. The BBC's Sarah Mulkerins has gathered the thoughts of NBA basketball journalist Cheryl Ray Stout. She started by asking her if it could well be the Big Apple's year.
13: It's been a long time for the NBA Finals. It's been a long time since they won a title, which was 1973. So this is a huge, huge. And the fact is, in 1999, when they were there, that was a shortened season because of a lockout. So it didn't have the taste that they will have now. And this is a big deal because the Knicks, you know, they got rid of Tom Thibodeau going into the season. They picked up Mike Brown and to have him as their head coach. And so this is interesting to see how he's made things work. And they're not just beating teams, they're destroying teams at the end.
14: That's interesting, isn't it? You know, were the expectations quite low then coming into this season for the Knicks? Or was there a little bit of a bubbling excitement that perhaps something like this could happen?
13: I don't think it was felt for quite a while. They did have a real bad time in late December, early January, where they lost they were 2-9, that 31-point loss to Detroit. So it was like, you know, and Knicks fans are always going to be squeamish until the end anyway. but Jalen Brunson has been phenomenal. I've known this young man since he was a little boy because his dad used to be with the Bulls, and I would see him on the court. He went to Stevenson High School here in Illinois, won the state championship there, went to college at Villanova, won two championships there. So this young man is poised to win.
14: And in terms of what they will need going into the NBA finals, they've not been there in a long time. So what sort of experience do they have to be able to draw on, and who will they be looking to perform?
13: As I mentioned, it would be Jalen Brunson. Mm. He has that pedigree. He knows how to win. And he's, you know, he is showing it. He was the MVP of the finals. And the interesting thing, two people presented the trophy to him. One was Patrick Ewing, but the other one was Clyde Frazier, who won the championship in 73. So I'm sure that they're talking to the players about what it takes to win. That's really important at this point. And the other thing is, they're not playing their first game until next Wednesday. It's a long time to be off. And so hopefully they stay off of social media.
14: always wise, isn't it, Cheryl? How do you think that rhythm works then in basketball in terms of having that period where they're not playing? Because it is something that you see in the league. You know, teams do get into a rhythm, don't they?
13: Yes, they absolutely do. And what they'll do is they'll probably have a couple days off, but then they'll definitely play. They'll probably bring in their G League team, you know, to help give some time with the players and actually have regular workouts. You cannot be rested that long and not be rusty. So it's going to be up to Mike Brown and that staff to really get them focused for this next matchup, because we don't know who it is. It's either going to be OKC or it's going to be San Antonio. Nobody knows at this point.
14: Yeah, absolutely. And if you were to put your neck on the line very quickly, will the winner come from the East or the West?
13: I'm saying the West.
3: And the San Antonio Spurs and OKC to level at 2-2 in that series. That was the NBA basketball journalist Cheryl Ray Stout speaking there to the BBC's Sarah Mulkerins.
1: Sarah Manai, thank you.
2: Now, James, I wonder, what's your favourite fruit? Do you love mangoes?
1: I do love mangoes, though I must confess it's a source of very rare discord in my marriage, because my wife loves Alfonso mangoes from India and I think the ones from West Africa are better, and we can't agree to disagree. We just fight.
2: Well, that Alfonso mango is actually very prized, and it looks very rich, yellow, golden yellowish colour with a tinge of some red orange near the tip. And we're talking about that now because there are so many types of mangoes, but this one is in India. It's called the king of fruits, the Alfonso mango. The fruit is sweet on the tongue, but also in the pockets of sellers, as it's a serious export business with the Gulf one of its biggest markets. But this year, the harvest in Maharashtra in Western India has, where most of it is grown, has been pretty much wiped out, with some areas reporting losses of up to 90%. A brutal pre-monsoon heat season is part of the story, but so is the Middle East conflict, which has sent freight costs soaring and badly disrupted shipments to Dubai and Oman. Davinder Sharma is an agricultural policy analyst joining us now from Chandigarh in northern India. Welcome to the program. Now, this is a prized export from India, but just tell us how badly farmers have been hit.
15: Well, there's no denying that mango is a fruit that most of us love. And this year, the strike on Alfonso mangoes has hit hard. When I say hit hard, means in Maharashtra, lots of farmers are complaining that their crop, roughly about 80 to 90% of the crop is gone. And this is because of the variability in temperature. You know, the temperature at night is pretty cold, relatively. And in the daytime, it is hot. And this is not the first time that we have seen such an variation in climate. And we have seen that a couple of years back when I was traveling in Maharashtra. And we saw that happening to grapes. And the grape production went down just because of the variation in the day and night temperature. So this year it has hit Alfonso mangoes. And as you mentioned rightly, it is a prized possession and prized export from this part of the world. And obviously the farmers are dismayed.
2: And those challenges are compounded, of course, by what is happening in the Middle East with shipping disrupted. How has it been for farmers?
15: Well, the shipping part, which is true that because of the Gulf War or the constraints in happening in that region, we have had two prized possessions being hit. One is, of course, mangoes, Alfonso mangoes, and the second one is coffee. Coffee has also been hit badly, the exports of coffee from India. So it clearly tells us that the Gulf War has taken its toll as far as agriculture is concerned.
2: And it is not just the farmers affected, it's also people who are involved in the whole value chain. Tell us about that.
15: That is very true, because farmers, of course, get a better price, but bulk of that share of the profit is gone to the middlemen or the chain, supply chain, or other players in the supply chain. And this is not the first time. We have seen that last year also in Telangana, which is adjoining to Maharashtra, the mango crop didn't fetch the kind of price it was supposed to fetch, and there were a lot of protests, and eventually the government procured at a fixed price the traditional mangoes of Telangana. So all I'm trying to say is that these factors combined are, of course, quite visible this time to have taken its toll.
2: And the extreme weather that you're experiencing, scientists are warning that there are effects of climate change, and it could increase going forward. How are farmers preparing for these changes and these impacts?
15: Well, this is a time when it is, of course, very hot, super hot, I would say. But thankfully, there are no major crops being cultivated at this time. We are waiting for the monsoon to step into the country, and then by June end or July, the sowing of the next staple food crop, paddy, will start. And that is a time when farmers are worried, because the temperatures are soaring, and we already know that many parts of the country have been declared as orange alert or something, and they have been put on alert. Farmers at this time can only wait and watch. And also, let's not forget the good thing among all this bad news of temperature and climate is that the reservoirs, the dams, especially in the northwestern region, the Himalayas and the Punjab region, are relatively doing better compared to last year. So we have a little bit of hope here being generated, because when the irrigation time comes in, we will not have a shortfall like it happened last year and previous years.
2: Many thanks for speaking to us, Davinder Sharma, there, an agricultural policy analyst from Chandigarh in northern India.
1: This is Newsday on the BBC World Service, 6 minutes to the hour. Ghana is beginning the process of repatriating around 800 citizens from South Africa amid rising tensions over illegal immigration. More than 1,000 Ghanaians have volunteered to return home after protests calling for undocumented migrants to leave by the end of June. Some South Africans blame those undocumented migrants for crime, unemployment and pressure on public services, though South African leaders have condemned attacks on foreign nationals. Earlier we spoke to our Africa correspondent, Myeni Jones, at the OR Tambo Airport in Johannesburg.
16: Yeah, I'm still at OR Tambo Airport. We've been here for around 3.5 hours. The Ghanaian High Commission here chartered a number of buses to bring their citizens to the airport to be checked into a flight that they've coordinated. Some of those citizens are still waiting in line to be checked in. There's a mixture of people of all different ages and backgrounds, including women, children, younger and older men. We tried to speak to some of them, but many were reluctant to speak to the media. They said they didn't want to be shown online for fear of reprisals. And they also mentioned that they'd been told by the Ghanaian authorities not to talk to the media in case their comments were misconstrued.
1: Okay, but I think we have managed to hear from one of the returnees.
17: It's not comfortable for us to stay here anymore. So, you know, home sweet home. So we have to go, and then I think we will find peace at home.
1: Yeah, hoping to find peace at home. Just remind us about why all this is happening, if you could.
16: Yeah, all this is coming because of a wave of protests against illegal migration that have taken place in a few South African cities, including here in Johannesburg, as well as in Durban and elsewhere. These protests have been organized by a group called March and March. They say that they are a movement, a citizen-led movement, pushing for immigration reform. And they believe that a lot of illegal migrants are responsible for the pressure that there is currently on South African public services, including the health care service and public schools. They're asking the government to do something about it, and they've also set this arbitrary deadline of the 30th of June for all illegal migrants to leave the country.
1: Would I be right in thinking that some of the Ghanaians who have opted to leave on these flights are not illegal, that they have the right papers to be in South Africa?
16: Yes, absolutely. We spoke to the Ghanaian High Commissioner. He said that among those departing, there were people who'd been here legally, but also undocumented people, that they were going to try and reintegrate them into Ghanaian society to make sure that they wouldn't come back to South Africa. But just as the gentleman you played a clip of earlier, Rudolph, mentioned, even though he's been here for 10 years, he didn't feel that in the current climate he could keep staying here. And so he decided to take the Ghanaian government's offer to fly its citizens back home.
1: And give us a bit of context about the numbers, the 1,000 or so who are leaving. What does that represent in terms of the Ghanaian community in South Africa?
16: Yeah, so the Ghanaian authorities have said that around 800 people have registered to be repatriated home, but they've also said that there's a total of 25,000 Ghanaians currently living in South Africa. So it's not a huge number of people, but I think that the Ghanaian authorities are keen to demonstrate that they don't condone illegal migration, that they're willing to help their citizens who feel unsafe both at home and abroad, and that they're kind of taking a proactive stance to make sure that their citizens are safe.
1: And how are South Africa's leaders responding to all this? Because on the one hand, there's clearly a lot of popular pressure for them to do something about illegal migration, but on the other hand, sort of images people are seeing today of people, Ghanaians in this case, in essence fleeing the country, can't be good for South Africa's image nor for its relationship with many other African countries.
16: Yes, several government departments have made that very point, and they particularly called on any protesters not to take it upon themselves to target anybody they think might be here illegally. This is a local election year in South Africa, and some analysts have pointed that in the past when there have been flare-ups of anti-immigrant sentiment, it's often tied to elections to put pressure on politicians to deal with the problem. So obviously the government needs to be careful how it handles this. It's acknowledged that it understands the frustration of South African citizens around issues to do with migration, around issues to do with pressure on public services. But they've said the solution isn't for them to go out onto the streets and try and target people they think are here illegally, but to let the government try and deal with the issue as best they can.
1: Maini Jones, our Africa correspondent, speaking from the OR Tambo Airport in Johannesburg. There is plenty more on that story. And just a few minutes ago, we were talking about mangoes. We got a message in saying, I'm going to fine BBC Nairobi a box of mangoes for making me feel jealous in the morning. Send it, our listener says. If we get your address, we'll try and do just that. 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
18: 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We hear the story of one Palestinian pushed from his land and the Israeli settlers now swimming in its waters. 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
1: Hello and welcome to Newsday on the BBC World Service with Anne Soy in Nairobi and James Cotnell in London.
2: The Lebanese government says 31 people were killed by airstrikes on Tuesday, as Israeli Prime Minister Benjamin Netanyahu said Israel was deepening its operation in Lebanon. We'll be speaking to a resident of Beirut.
1: Since war broke out in the Middle East with attacks on Iran earlier this year, the authorities in Tehran shut down the internet access because of the protests there too. But the internet has returned and we've been in contact with people inside the country.
2: With the ongoing Ebola outbreak threatening large populations in Eastern Africa, we look at whether cuts to aid budgets weakened the response to the outbreak.
1: And in business, we're going to look at a pay deal at the electronics giant Samsung, which will see workers at its memory chip division receive a bonus of up to $400,000. That's after this news.
21: Live from NPR News, I'm Giles Snyder. Texas Republican Senator John Cornyn says Texas voters have made their decision.
22: I've said throughout this race that I trust the voters of Texas. And they've made their decision, and I must respect it.
21: Cornyn was defeated in Tuesday's Republican Senate runoff by State Attorney General Ken Paxton. Paxton won President Trump's endorsement last week, despite multiple scandals, including whistleblower allegations and an impeachment by the Texas House. He was acquitted by the state Senate. The South Carolina State Senate has rejected President Trump's push to redraw the congressional districts to boost Republicans' chances to gain an extra seat. The proposal passed by the South Carolina House last week, but senators rejected the effort Tuesday as early in-person voting got underway for the state's June 9th primary elections. Some senators said it was simply too late to make a change. Others worried the move could backfire. While a federal court in Alabama has blocked that state's redistricting plan, Tennessee's new congressional maps have withstood their first legal challenge. Mariana Bacchial, member station WPLN, reports.
23: A three-judge panel in Tennessee rejected an emergency petition filed by the NAACP to stop the new congressional map from going into effect. The change splits the state's majority black city of Memphis into three different districts. The NAACP had argued that the General Assembly went beyond its authority when it struck down a 50-year-old law prohibiting mid-decade redistricting. The judges disagreed. The petition is the first of four lawsuits seeking to block the new map, and a separate lawsuit by the NAACP filed in federal court is still going forward. For NPR News, I'm Mariana Bacayao in Nashville.
21: An industrial accident at a paper mill in southwest Washington has killed at least one person and injured nine others. Oregon Public Broadcasting's Eric Newman has more.
24: Emergency vehicles were coming and going from a paper facility for the company Nippon Dynawave on Tuesday morning. According to officials, the accident involved the rupture of a tank of a chemical compound called white liquor that's involved in the papermaking process. Mike Gorsuch is the City of Longview Fire Battalion Chief.
25: The incident is stable, but is in recovery phase. Recovery efforts remain underway at the facility. Hazardous materials personnel and fire crews continue working closely with the facility staff to secure the area and to support the ongoing operations.
24: Officials did not provide additional details about the victims, and they said it's too early to know the specific cause of the accident. For NPR News, I'm Eric Newman in Longview, Washington.
21: Officials in Southern California say the risk of a catastrophic chemical tank explosion has eased. They've lifted evacuation orders for the final 16,000 residents who live near the tank in the city of Garden Grove. This is NPR. Americans eat more than 5 pounds of shrimp per person every year on average. But as Drew Hawkins from the Gulf States Newsroom reports, southern shrimpers are getting squeezed by imported seafood and skyrocketing fuel costs driven by the war with Iran.
0: A.C. Cooper has shrimped the Gulf for more than 50 years. Now his boat sits tied to the dock in Port Sulphur, Louisiana. He's taken a second job ferrying oil rig workers to make ends meet.
4: You know, you can't make enough money during this shrimp season in order to make it all here. So we have to supplement our way of life.
0: Diesel has spiked to over $5 a gallon. Cooper says he has to catch at least 1,000 pounds of shrimp just to break even on fuel costs. He says he hopes he can get back to shrimping, to doing what he loves. Until then, his boat remains tied to the docks. For NPR News, I'm Drew Hawkins in Port Sulphur, Louisiana.
21: The U.S. men's national soccer team has rolled out its 26-man roster for this summer's World Cup. The team was introduced at a public fan event in New York City Tuesday. The roster includes big soccer names such as forward Christian Pulisic. The team opens the World Cup against Paraguay on June 12th in California. Regional financial markets in Asia mixed in Wednesday trading. South Korean and Japanese shares rising while stocks in mainland China lost ground. After the major U.S. stock markets posted gains, the S&P 500 and the NASDAQ set new records Tuesday. Brent crude oil, the international standard, remains near $100 a barrel. This is NPR.
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2: In the program today, we'll head to Lebanon and Iran and look at the prospects for peace as well. We will hear about the pay deal stopping a strike at an electronics giant, and we have a diary from a senior aid worker fighting Ebola in the Democratic Republic of Congo.
1: You send in your comment on any of those stories by WhatsApp or text message. 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
2: We start this hour in Lebanon as Israel renews its offensive in the south of the country. The authorities in Beirut say that 31 people were killed by airstrikes on Tuesday. Israel says it is targeting the Iranian-backed militia Hezbollah, which has launched missiles and drones into its territory. Among the damaged sites was a hospital in the city of Nabatieh. Israel has upped the attacks despite a nominal ceasefire and the potential risk to ongoing negotiations between Iran and the U.S. Let's now speak to Aline Kamakian, a restaurateur in the capital, Beirut, and she's spoken to this program many times before. Welcome to the program. You have been updating us on the situation where you are with the latest airstrikes. Can you just describe to us what you have witnessed? What have you heard?
6: Thank you for having me. Good morning. Honestly, it's the Eid Adha, so the restaurant usually is full from a month ago, and it's vibrant, and the city will be vibrant. But with the latest escalation and latest prevention to flee the suburb of Beirut and everything went down, all the reservation. We were starting to see a shy reservation. We were starting to see people going out. And what happened before yesterday and yesterday stopped everything, and everything got back to minus zero. Situation is always getting worse and worse.
2: What is the mood in the city? How are people feeling?
6: Betrayed and angry, because what's going on is not, the war is not our war, you know that. And plus what's going on with Israel and destroying every single house, destroying every single residential area, plus removing all the olive trees and hurting with the phosphorus and not letting the security and ambulance to arrive to help the civilians. I think this is not anymore a self-defense. I think people should know what's going on, what's really going on. And I'm not defending Hezbollah. We are against Hezbollah. We are against this war. Hezbollah is not Lebanon. So, but this is beyond normal. And this is, nobody is stopping anyone, you know, like everybody's doing whatever they want and nobody cares about Lebanon. Everybody's, your concentration is all about the fuel price. Everything is going about the Hormuz and nobody, the real war is here. The real war is here.
2: And you have been supporting some of the

0: 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More at sscln.org.
1: And there are talks that have been going on. More talks are planned in Washington between Lebanese officials and Israeli officials next week. Does this bring some sense of hope to people? Do you have much faith in that?
2: That's our only hope. We want peace. We want peace with everyone. We want to be neighbors and we want to live longer. But honestly, while you're bombarding every day and occupying places, I don't think you're negotiating for peace. You're just waiting and winning some time. This is what's going on right now. But this is our only hope.
1: What would be the best outcome of these talks that you say are your only hope?
2: Well, removing Hezbollah from the territory and Israel to go back to his country. And we have a good neighborhood, a good peace, and we can visit them. They can visit us. Why not? This is a peace, but not getting occupied.
1: Thank you so much for sharing your thoughts, Aline Kamakian, there, a restaurateur in the capital, Beirut, and who has been supporting some of those people who are displaced with meals, hot meals, giving hope, she says, with every meal. Let's stay in the region. In Iran, the months-long internet blackout has been lifted and some ordinary Iranians have been able to get back online to speak to family and friends living outside the country. Internet access had been blocked by the regime in Tehran due to fears that it could be used to promote an uprising against the control of Iran's clerical leaders and the Revolutionary Guard. Our international correspondent, Joe Inwood, has been listening in to some of those who've managed to reconnect.
3: Separated by an ocean and the longest ever internet shutdown, an aunt and her niece speak for the first time in 3 months.
4: Bale.
5: Salam, khubasti.
4: Salam, chotorasti, khubasti.
5: Ah, tashakkur, khudat chotorasti.
4: Khubastam, bisyar khushedam.
3: Switching to English, they let us record their conversation.
5: Khubastam, how are you feeling being connected?
4: I feel like I'm coming out of prison and I feel like I'm born again. And after connected to you and you called it to you, I feel like I'm travel to the 21st century from the 15th century.
5: It's like you time traveled.
3: Reunions like this will have been taking place all over Iran as slowly the crippling shutdown of the internet is partially lifted. This was the announcement being made by an Iranian government spokeswoman. We hope that in the coming days we will quickly be able to restore these legitimate rights to the people, she says. But as of last night, there did not appear to be a flood of videos being posted. The lifting of restrictions seems to be happening slowly. And many on the streets of Tehran and elsewhere had managed to stay online, but using expensive VPNs or illegal satellite connections. For many, this was not an option. Hantia is a computer sciences student. As she sits on a hill overlooking the capital, she scrolls through her Instagram feed. For her, a return to legal internet means a return to making a living.
6: I'm very happy that the internet is going to be restored because businesses can get back to normal. I had an online shop for a while and sold products. Definitely it will benefit us. But the only problem is the censorship. If they come up with a good solution and correct solution to this, many problems would be solved.
5: I'm very happy to speak to you after so long.
3: But for the aunt and niece, it is all about finally being able to talk to each other.
4: And it was really good to hear your voice again after so long time. I'm so happy.
7: Some voices from Iran there. That report by our international correspondent, Joe Inwood. Well, Iran has expressed anger at recent US attacks, though it hasn't pulled out of peace talks.

0: Those negotiations continue under the joint mediation of Pakistan and Qatar. There had been plenty of optimistic words from President Trump and from Iranian officials about the progress of the negotiations, but the recent US strikes seem to have tempered some expectations. Let's go to Qatar now. Dania Thaffer is the Executive Director of the Gulf International Forum and joins us from Doha. Welcome to the programme. What's your sense on where we are, where the US and Iran are with these talks?
1: Well, this is seems to be a fragile discussion. There are spoilers that could happen. For example, right now you have the Israelis and Hezbollah going at it, and the Israelis attacking Lebanon. And this is a major concern because this was one of the conditions that the Iranians said were part of the deal. And then you also had the U.S. attack targets within islands of Iran and within the Strait of Hormuz, saying that the Iranians, for example, were trying to plant mines in the Strait of Hormuz. Therefore, these are two critical fronts that could affect how the deal is moving forward. However, nonetheless, with all of this happening, both parties are still talking. We see positive movements, especially if you look in Iran. Some of the internet is being restored. Airports are opening. So it just seems like the deal could be moving along, but we still never know until it is officially signed.
0: Yeah. Do you link then the opening up of the internet specifically to progress in the deal? Is that what's happening, do you think?
1: Well, the reason why the Iranians said the internet was shut down was because of security reasons related to the war. So one could assume that, they're opening it up for that reason, that they think maybe the war could be ending. But, I mean, you cannot say 100%, but this is something that I gathered from reading between the headlines.
0: Okay, interesting. And you've mentioned quite a lot of external factors. What about at the negotiating table itself? What are the things that are causing a little bit of difficulty right now?
1: Well, the most important negotiation issue from the U.S. perspective is the nuclear file. And it seems like there's a major disagreement about what to do with nuclear stockpile, how to destroy it, where to take it, if it should be destroyed or diluted. The Iranians want it to be diluted. The Americans want it destroyed. That's a huge sticking point. Also, the other big issue that is important for the international community and also the Gulf states and the U.S. is the Strait of Hormuz. Now, if the reports that came out saying that mines were being planted in the Strait of Hormuz, that doesn't look very promising. And right now, there are reports of global hunger, the world, that certain countries across the world are on the brink of starvation because of the closure of the Strait of Hormuz. So this is a very urgent issue. And there has been a bit of progress with some ships going through, but it still hasn't gone anywhere near restoration to the pre-war levels.
0: Yeah, and doesn't all that massively undercut all those comments coming out a few days ago from the US and from Iran saying, actually, you know what, deal's really close? I mean, if you haven't resolved the nuclear issue or the Strait of Hormuz, well, maybe you've resolved a lot of things, but the key issues are still there.
1: Right. They said that they are disagreeing about certain words related to the nuclear issue. And also, yeah, it's a very fragile. I mean, there's really critical tensions happening right now. So we're not sure where this is going to go. And we've seen, I mean, obviously it hasn't progressed to this extent before, but we've seen retreats from possible deals. I think what makes this one a little bit different is you hear the Iranian side talking a little bit positively about moving towards a deal, because before it was only President Trump.
0: Yeah. President Trump has also linked a potential deal between the US and Iran to push for Arab states to join the Abraham Accords, i.e. recognize Israel, normalize relations with Israel. Is that something Qatar would consider, do you think?
1: No, I do not think Qatar would consider that at this point, because this war has put Qatar in a very vulnerable situation with them being locked in the Strait of Hormuz. And therefore, they are really subject to Iranian aggression. And joining the Abraham Accords would make Qatar, frankly, a target for Iran, something that Qatar cannot afford.
0: Another interesting dimension, and we touched on it a little bit earlier on the program, is a potentially revigoration of the combined strength, as it were, or a willingness to use that force diplomatically of the Gulf nations, more willing perhaps to push back against the US and President Trump. Is that something you see?
1: Well, it looks like regional players have been playing a more important role in de-escalation of this war and also negotiating this deal. Obviously, Qatar has been the forefront of that, and Qatar has been, since I believe the 1990s, mediating different conflicts across the region. So they have a long-term experience in mediation. So they've been kind of taking a leading role, and they have also been mediating between the U.S. and Iran before this.
0: All right, Daniel Thaffer, thank you very much indeed. Executive Director of the Gulf International Forum.
2: You're listening to Newsday from the BBC with James and Anne. A reminder now of the main headlines. Donald Trump has scored another victory in his purge of disloyal Republicans with a defeat of a four-term senator in the Texas primary. And a look now at sport with Sarah Minai.
3: Mikel Arteta, who guided Arsenal to their first English Premier League title in 22 years, has been named manager of the season. Meanwhile, his former player, Thomas Partey, has been named in Ghana's preliminary squad for the World Cup, next month's World Cup. Partey has pleaded not guilty to 7 charges of rape and 1 count of sexual assault relating to allegations by 4 different women between 2020 and 2022. Partey is due to stand trial next year in England, but Ghana's head coach, Carlos Queiroz, named him in the 28-man squad for a pre-World Cup training camp. It doesn't mean he will be at the World Cup, because the squad will then be reduced to 26 players before the tournament. Tonight, Crystal Palace have the opportunity to win a third major trophy in just a year and their first ever European one. Palace faces La Liga side Rayo Vallecano in the Conference League final. Kickoff is at 7 o'clock GMT. And in tennis, 17-year-old Moise Kouame made history yesterday by becoming the youngest man to win a match at Roland Garros since 1991. We'll head to the French Open in the next half an hour or so on Newsday.
0: Sarah Manai, thank you. Looking forward to that. Now, unionised workers at Samsung Electronics have approved a landmark bonus pay deal, averting an 18-day strike at the world's largest memory chipmaker. Archana Shukla joins us from Mumbai with more details. So what's exactly been agreed on?
4: Well, James, we are talking about large bonuses, annual bonuses of average about $340,000 to $400,000. And Samsung agreeing to keep aside about 10.5% of their profits for these bonuses. And these will be linked to the profit milestones and stock performances, which for Samsung we've seen have been phenomenal over the past few quarters. Just this month, Samsung crossed a $1 trillion valuation. You know, the Jan to March quarter, they reported more than 700% profits. And this is where, you know, the dispute between the workers and the company came in. All of this profit is driven by sale of memory chips, and workers demanded that those who labor in the factories to make these chips should also get a share of these extraordinary profits. And now that the deal has come through, about 74% of the workers have agreed on it. It kind of puts an end to this single chapter of workers' strike in Samsung, but it also, you know, kind of reveals the internal conflict between between workers, because one part of the dispute was how would this, these bonuses be distributed across all divisions. So while those in the memory chip division get these phenomenal large bonuses, the others who are in the divisions making mobile phones and other appliances get bonuses, but not as big as these.
0: Yeah, and why did the South Korean government mediate this deal?
4: Well, Samsung is the largest memory chip maker, and any strike there would kind of affect the global supply chain for these memory chips, very crucial in artificial data centers, etc., around the world. But it also, Samsung as a group contributes about a fifth to the South Korean economic output. And their, brokerages reported that if there is a stop at production, it could hit, Korean economic growth by about 0.5%. So, we saw the government ministries back and forth in meetings to stop and avert this 18-day strike that was being called out earlier.
0: Achana Shoka, thank you.
2: Yesterday, we heard from the medical humanitarian group Alima and spoke to its coordinator for the Ebola response, Dr. Papi Islami, who's currently in Bunia, the epicenter of that outbreak. He talked about the situation on the ground and the challenges that both patients and health teams face. Later in the day, he sent us a voice note on his day in this diary, laying out what he did and the work they continue to do to respond to this outbreak.
5: My day began with a coordination meeting involving all stakeholders in the case management pillar of the response against Ebola. The meeting was convened by the response coordination team, and during this meeting, we discussed the progress of work on setting up the various Ebola treatment center and the activities of many partners, because the case management is very, very important when we want to fight against this kind of outbreak. I then went to the Ebola treatment center in Bunia, where I provided support for the organization of care. The team shared some difficulties with me and we found solution together. These included the management of the body of deceased patients who had not yet received a dignified and safe burial. We discussed with the medical team the condition of the patients and the ways to improve the quality of care that Alima provides in support of the Ministry of Health. We discussed also the need to strengthen the relationship between healthcare providers and patients, the use of personal protective equipment creates a barrier between healthcare worker and patient. So medical staff should have time to talk to patients, listen to them, and provide psychological support in addition to medical care. At the afternoon, we visited with the Ministry of Health and WHO staff the site where Alima is building a new Ebola treatment center in Rwampara. Work is progressing well, but we are facing some difficulties. This is due probably to the fear of the Ebola virus and also the fear of the hospital at this specific moment. We will reinforce the communication around Ebola disease and also our activities. Hope that these activities of communication will help us to encourage community participation and also the engagement of the community against this outbreak.
2: Dr. Papi Islami, their coordinator of the Ebola response for the medical humanitarian group Alima in the epicenter Bunia. And you've been sending us your messages. Akayu Wilson in Uganda says that the war against Ebola in the DR Congo should not be left to Uganda and the DRC alone. Thank you very much for those messages. Keep them coming. This is Newsday.
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9: 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The winner faces off against Democratic nominee James Tallarico in the fall. So who do Texans see as the future of the Republican Party? 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
10: BBC News with Danielle Jaworwiecka. Unionised workers at Samsung Electronics in South Korea have approved a landmark profit-sharing deal which averts a strike at the world's largest memory chipmaker. Staff in the semiconductor division could now receive an average annual bonus of almost $400,000 each, but workers in other units will get much less. Israel says it's killed the new chief of Hamas's military wing in a strike on Gaza, as it also continues to attack sites in Lebanon linked to Hezbollah, despite nominal ceasefires in both places. Israel said Hamas's Mohammed Odeh was appointed after it killed its predecessor earlier this month. Lebanese officials say more than 30 people were killed in Israeli attacks on Tuesday. The Texas Senator John Cornyn is the latest high-profile Republican to be punished for a perceived lack of loyalty to Donald Trump. He lost his primary election to Ken Paxton, the state's scandal-plagued attorney general, who was endorsed by the president. More countries are announcing travel restrictions over the Ebola outbreak. Canada has banned arrivals by Congolese, Ugandan and South Sudanese residents for 90 days. The governor of the port city of Sevastopol in Russian-occupied Crimea says its air defence units repelled several Ukrainian attacks overnight. Bolivia's Congress has voted to make it easier for the president to deploy soldiers to break up roadblocks set up to protest his austerity policies. President Rodrigo Paz has previously said he didn't want to use the military to end the demonstrations. 9 people are still missing after a chemical tank imploded at a paper mill in Washington state in the US, killing at least one worker. 9 others were injured, some severely. A woman in Brazil has been found alive at sea more than 2 days after going missing during a jet ski ride. Bruna da Silva disappeared off the coast of Sao Paulo state on Sunday. BBC News.
0: Thanks, Danielle, for that update. Hello and welcome to Newsday on the BBC World Service with Anne in Nairobi and James in London.
2: Over the next half hour, we'll bring you stories on Ebola, the war in Sudan, and NASA's moon plans. And in our sport, we'll look at the unusually hot conditions at the French Open tennis.
0: You can send us your thoughts in too. 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
2: With the suspected cases of Ebola passing 900 and more than 200 suspected deaths, concern are about the spread of Ebola are high. This has led to several countries imposing travel restrictions, including Canada, Thailand and the Bahamas, all of them imposing controls. The BBC's Africa correspondent Barbara Platt-Asher joins us now from Nairobi. Barbara, what's the latest on the spread of this outbreak?
11: Well, the spread so far has been quite limited according to the reports we've received. So there are cases in Uganda, 7 of them, most of them having to do with travelers from the Democratic Republic of Congo and healthcare workers or drivers who associated with them. There's also been a spread from Ituri province, which is the epicenter, to the neighboring North and South Kivu. But again, the cases reported there are very limited, although the people in control of those provinces, the M23 rebels, it's unclear how much of an infrastructure, how much of a reporting capacity they have, since they are not working together with the government of the DRC. So what we've heard is not nearly as much as what in terms of the spread outside of Ituri province than we have about the spread inside the province.
2: You talk about the travelers from the DRC, and I wonder what measures the countries that are affected by this outbreak have put in place to try and prevent it spreading further.
11: Well, especially in between Uganda, South Sudan, and the DRC, there has been a joint agreement to increase the surveillance and looking at checking passengers and checking travelers as they cross the border. The Ugandans have also banned any sort of public transportation between the two countries in the meantime. And this is the area where you might see the most spread, because South Sudan and Uganda border Ituri province. It's one of the things the chief of the WHO, who's going to be visiting DR Congo in the next couple of days, is going to assess, looking at what cross-border measures have been put in place, and urging countries to make sure that they are doing the proper checks and surveillance needed to prevent the virus from spreading, because that is one, of course, of the chief concerns.
2: And what about humanitarian organizations and also the countries themselves? Are they getting the resources that they need to fight this outbreak?
11: Well, one of the things that global health officials have been saying is that although DRC has successfully combated Ebola several times, they are on the back foot this time, partly because of global health aid cuts, especially from the United States. So it seems that that contributed to the failure to detect the virus early enough to prevent it from spreading under the radar, which is what it has been doing. Having said that, there has been a scale up in assistance since then. The African Center for Disease Control has organized an African project, to raise about $300 million. There have been contributions about it from African states, about 10%, also from the Europeans. The Gates Foundation had contributed. The UN has put forward $60 million. The Americans have also put forward some money. The WHO has scaled up resources as well. But it takes time. And it is less organized than it has been in the past, because of especially the U.S. Pulling out of the multilateral health organizations such as the WHO. And also, in terms of getting the infrastructure organized, and as you well know, in Ituri province, it's difficult, not only because of the ongoing conflict there and the mass displacement, but just it's logistically, it's a difficult situation. We were speaking to one aid official who said to get from the airport in Bunia to Mongwelo, which is one of the epicenters, is 80 kilometers. It takes a whole day because the roads are in such a mess, if you're lucky, and longer if the truck gets stuck, which it could. So it is taking quite a bit of time to set up an appropriate infrastructure.
2: Many challenges there. Thank you very much, Barbara Platt-Usher, with that update on the outbreak of Ebola. And we have been receiving your messages. She did mention there the lack of American leadership this time around. And somebody who identifies themselves as an American from Wisconsin says that he thinks that the U.S. should help fund and also help have safeguards included in that funding to prevent exploitation of vulnerable people. All countries should work together to protect the world's most vulnerable, because we are all humanity.
0: Reports from Sudan say at least 14 people, mostly women, have been killed in a drone strike near the border with Chad. It is just the latest reminder of the toll the three-year-old conflict continues to take, particularly on civilians. The war between the Sudanese army and a paramilitary group, the Rapid Support Forces, is estimated to have killed well over 150,000 people. 14 million people have been displaced, and parts of the country are in famine, according to the United Nations, making Sudan's the world's biggest humanitarian crisis. Before the war, there had been hopes that Sudan could move towards civilian rule, having been led by military men for most of its post-independence history. The 2019 revolution led to the end of former President Omar al-Bashir's 30-year grip on power. The presidency was replaced by a sovereign council comprised of both soldiers and civilians. Aisha Musa was one of just two women on that council, giving her an unprecedented level of power for a woman in Sudan. However, those hopes of a return to democracy were thwarted first by a coup and then by this devastating conflict. Since the war broke out, Aisha Musa's home in Sudan was looted by armed men, and she now lives in exile in Saudi Arabia. When we spoke, she began by telling me how she was feeling 3 years into the war.
12: I feel numb. Actually, it feels unreal to me. Having been in Sudan all my life, it looks like a nightmare because although Sudan during the last 3 decades has not been in its best, yeah, we have been through quite a lot of difficulties and insecurities, but I have never imagined that it will turn into a war field. When it started as a war for us in Khartoum, we saw that it is definitely going to stop. It is not going to go that far. And we were faced with the fact that even our homes are no longer habitable. Even at that stage, I was still feeling not safe, but I felt that at my age, where would I go? And I didn't have any alternative but that home, that house that I had spent all my life trying to build after I lost my husband. And to leave it was something I've never thought about, but I had to. Far as I am, I feel so insecure. I left behind a library that as a family we spent all our life trying to build. And now one of my sons went back to have a look since we left. The house is looted. Everything has been taken away. I feel devastated. I feel, this feeling of loss. I do not feel the loss of material things, but the loss of my life.
0: That story of loss of your possessions, of your home, is one replicated for millions of Sudanese, is it not? Almost everybody has been affected by this war.
12: Yes, everybody. This is the condolence that, no matter how much you lost, there's someone who has lost more, and maybe you will have the means to build some sort of life after that. But some people do not have means to, they do not have places to go back to. Our house is not destroyed, and the walls are there, the rooms are there, but everything, kitchen, bathrooms, everything is taken. Even the trees, they cut the trees. You have lemon trees and palm trees. I don't know why. This makes you think, why did this war take place? Is it really a fight between two people?
0: Look, I wanted to ask you about that because you were on the Sovereign Council, the body that replaced President Omar al-Bashir as a civilian. You had to deal with those two men, the generals you were talking about, Abdel Fattah al-Burhan from the Sudanese Armed Forces and Mohamed Hamdan Dagalo, known as Hemeti, from the RSF, the Rapid Support Forces. Did you suspect at the time that they might take your country to the devastating war we see now?
12: Never. I did suspect that something is going to happen, but it never reached this. I did not see this in them. I did not see that they could be that blasphemous, that they could damage their country to this extent. So this is why I'm saying whether it is a war between two men or two groups, even that they represent, or something deeper than that and more than that. I knew them as colleagues sitting around the table. We laughed with each other. We ate together. We traveled on the same planes. We attended the same meetings. We discussed and we shouted at each other, and they were very respectful to me. I was never afraid of them as a threat to life. To the lives of people.
0: You talk of, is it just these two generals, the forces they represent, or something broader? By that, do you mean, is it something within Sudanese society, or are you making a reference to external countries, other countries, foreign countries, supporting both sides?
12: As I said in my resignation note, that there is something, some strong hand behind the whole thing that's happening. The thing, when it has gone so far and so deep, and it has used equipment, facilities, and money, and things that I know as a member of the government at one time that we don't have it in Sudan, that there is some strength, strong hand behind them from other countries. And now, of course, it is obvious that someone is igniting this war by supplying both parties with weapons that we did not have any means of having them for this war.
0: Do you think that peace is possible in the short term?
12: Actually, a lot of things has got to be done if it is to stop. There are these negotiations that never include women, let alone any other groups or youth. They do not even have the young people who are the source of this revolution that has resulted in this catastrophe. So how are you going to negotiate what to do to someone without asking them what they think? I belong to a group that includes 33 civilian bodies of Sudanese who are working now in Khartoum or from abroad, and they are all united in one group. We have got a whole roadmap of what we should do. And it kind of culminates into, number one, the war has got to stop. And civilians have got to get together in one round table. Why? Because we want these people to be the first start of forming something like the People's Council or a parliament. The army should go to where they belong and they should do the jobs that they are created to do. And the civilians should take care of themselves and should start preparing for public elections.
0: Aisha Moussa there with her roadmap for peace in Sudan. She was a civilian member of the Sovereign Council, the body that replaced the presidency after Omar al-Bashir was overthrown, now living, like so many Sudanese, far from her home, in her case in exile in Saudi Arabia. We've had messages in on this from neighbouring South Sudan, actually, from James Rimajok in Mayom County, who said Sudan has been a big wound since fighting erupted in April 2023. Everywhere is at war. Nothing good has come out of Sudan for all these years. And Ayoub Makwakdam from Rumbek says the military commanders should respect populated areas because civilians are not part of their war. Killing civilians will open another page of crimes.
2: Now, you're listening to Newsday from the BBC with James Copnall in London and Anne Soy in Nairobi. A reminder now of some of the headlines this hour. Workers in Samsung's chipmaking division are expected to receive bonuses worth almost $500,000 each after approving a landmark profit-sharing deal that's averted a costly strike. Israel says it's killed the new head of Hamas's military wing in Gaza, and it's continued to strike Lebanon despite nominal ceasefires in both places. Now, Donald Trump has scored another victory in his purge of disloyal Republicans with the defeat of the four-term Senator John Cornyn in the Texas primary. Time for some sports news now with Sarah Menai.
3: Thank you, Anne. Now to France, where Paris takes center stage this week and the next as the biggest tennis fans gathered at Roland-Garros for the French Open. And the second Grand Slam tournament of the year is underway in unseasonably hot weather in temperatures. Joining us live from Paris is the BBC's Katie Smith. Katie, bonjour, and thank you for joining us on Newsday.
13: Bonjour. Yes, and I can confirm, Sarah, very, very hot indeed, even in these early hours of the morning, coming up towards 30 degrees Celsius. It is so, so hot, and the players are talking about it a lot.
3: Well, we're going to talk about it in a minute. I can tell you, Katie, it's very hot in London as well. give us first the main storylines. Tell us, if we haven't watched Roland Garros, what have we missed?
13: Yes, so we've completed round one. It takes 3 days at the French Open, so the second round beginning today. But in terms of storylines, it's been quite intriguing on the men's side of the draw. Plenty of top 10 seeds already dropping out in the first round. The big scalp taken yesterday was Daniil Medvedev, knocked out by a wild card, and it's the seventh time he's lost in the first round here. It was a pretty wild and error-strewn display from the sixth seed. Alexander Bublik has gone as well. He might remember he beat Alex Diminor last year in a run to the quarterfinals. Taylor Fritz, who's been injured, the American number one, he's gone as well. We've been looking at whether the fitness of Novak Djokovic is going to stand up, the 39-year-old, as he chases that elusive 25th Grand Slam title. And then on the women's side of things, the top players, they're all still in and it feels very open. It's an intriguing one this year. I think there's plenty of different names you throw into the hat as potential winners. of the entire title. You've got the defending champion Coco Gauff, the four-time champion Iga Swiatek. Sabalenka was a finalist last year, desperate for the title, but she's had a couple of injury concerns. Svitolina, who was the champion in Rome, she's in great form. And then storylines outside of the actual playing and the competitive side, I'd say, Sara, goodbye to some greats of the game. Gael Monfils, the son of France, who got so close. Stan Wawrinka, we said goodbye to him. He's retiring at the end of the year. And then we say hello to some new names, the 17-year-old Moise Kouame, the new kid on the block for France and potentially a champion of the future.
3: Yes, indeed, a great prospect. And there's been emotional farewells, you said so, for Wawrinka and Gael Monfils, of course. You've touched it as well, Katie, but three-time champion Novak Djokovic, he headlined the opening day schedule. He beat French player Giovanni Mpéchi-Pericard to get through to the second round that we will play this afternoon. For what expectation, Katie, really?
13: Well, this is the big question, isn't it? Because he's now 39, turned 39 last week. He's undisputedly one of the best to have ever played. He's got more singles titles than anyone else at Grand Slam level 24, but he hasn't won one for a couple of years now. Had that phenomenal run through to the final at the Australian Open at the start of the year, beat Jannik Sinner. We know he can play well at slam level because he often finds form, doesn't he, as he builds through these tournaments, but he lacked so much match time coming into this, just the one clay court outing before arriving in Paris, which he lost. That was in Rome. So I think we all thought, well, what kind of expectations does he have? He's been struggling with a shoulder injury too, and at some point surely this great champion is going to crumble. But he really held firm against Giovanni Mpéchi-Pericard, as you say, a big serving Frenchman. He takes on another today in the world number 74, the 23-year-old Valentin Royer, who's been struggling for wins this year. So if anything, Sara, I think this could be a slightly easier matchup for Djokovic, and I think he's just such a dangerous prospect when he does start feeling his way into these tournaments. He gets so much love now from the French crowds, and with Carlos Alcaraz, the defending champion, missing, I just feel like Djokovic might quietly start to push his way through this draw and maybe put his head above the parapet and say, I am the biggest challenger to the world number one, Jannik Sinner.
3: Well, take us through the gates of Roland Garros, because you talked about Carlos Alcaraz as absent. Is it being felt? Give us a sense of how it is when you are on the ground. Is everybody missing the world number two?
13: Well, yeah, he's a massive miss, isn't he? His charm, his creative style, he loves the clay. He was the master of the drop shot, and he would just bring this sprinkling of magic, the defending champion. None of us can forget that epic final that he won against Jannik Sinner last year. 5.5 hours, Jannik Sinner had championship points on his racket. And Carlos Alcaraz came back to win that title against all the odds. So, yeah, certainly being missed. And if you know Roland Garros, the site, as you walk in, there's a huge steel structure in dedication to Rafa Nadal, a kind of a structure designed to look like the 14-time champion. Of course, Alcaraz, in many ways, the successor of that Spaniard. He's the next one coming down the production line. So I think there's lots of references to the significance of Spain and the relationship they've had with this tournament. So yes, certainly being missed, but a lot of love, as I said, for Novak Djokovic, certainly for Jannik Sinner as well, who played his first match last night, came through in straight sets. And I think some real excitement as well, Sara, about who could step up in the absence of Carlos Alcaraz. There's this dearth behind the top two in the world of who is the next guy, who's going to take their opportunity. And I think, you know, the likes of Alex Vera, Felix Auger-Aliassime, they've struggled to manage that. So maybe it'll be someone new like Rafa Nadal. He's the 19-year-old Spaniard, the new Rafa on the block, who's been exciting a lot of people and making quarterfinals, semifinals at 1,000, Masters 1,000 level. I just wonder perhaps if someone like that could step up, the excitement levels would reach fever pitch in Paris.
3: And just like in the rest of Europe, we can feel that there's a passion, Katie, and we can feel how exciting that this French Open is. You really give us a sense of that. And just like in the rest of Europe, it's been pretty hot in France, Katie, less to say so. The country is experiencing an unprecedented spring heat wave. How are the players coping, and is that causing any issue?
13: It has been causing issue for some of them in terms of the exhaustion out on the surface. I think particularly on the men's side, when they're playing five sets in Grand Slam tennis, we saw Casper Ruud, a former finalist, who really struggled with heat stroke the other day and almost lost his first round match. He had to recover. He lost his full set, almost threw it away as he was two sets to love up against his opponent, was serving for the match, had five match points, and then his body just totally capitulated. He had to throw the full set away and come back in the fifth. So we've seen that sort of thing. They've also been talking about the players, the playing conditions are different because it's so hot. The balls are pinging around a lot faster than they normally would on clay. Often it makes for longer rallies because the ball moves a little bit slower. It actually extends the play, whereas actually it's been playing almost a bit more like grass. We've seen a lot more serve and volleying, which is quite unusual on the clay. So I think a lot of the players adapting, but then you have some like Coco Gauff, who's grown up and lives in Florida, who said yesterday, guys, this isn't even very hot. Come on, I don't know what you're moaning about. So for some, it's an advantage, and for some, it's something they are having to adapt to very, very quickly indeed.
3: Thank you, Katie. I hope you are keeping cool. And that was the BBC's Katie Smith joining us live this morning from Paris.
2: Many thanks, Sarah.
0: Now, let's hear about the US space agency NASA's lunar base plans. Their aim is to have a semi-permanent manned presence on the moon by 2032, perhaps as a staging post for future manned missions to Mars. NASA has also given us more details about its $20 billion moon base investment. Private ventures, including billionaire Jeff Bezos' aerospace company Blue Origin, are set to be involved.
2: Now, Astrolab is one of two providers of such moon rovers for NASA's Artemis program, which will enable astronauts to travel long distances across the rocky lunar surface. We can hear now from Jarrett Mathews, CEO and founder of Astrolab. Welcome to the program. First of all, how does your rover compare to, you know, what was used in 1972?
14: Yes, so our rover is about the same size, or it has to fold into the same volume that the Apollo lunar rover folded into, which is about a cube 2 meters on a side. It's quite a bit heavier, though, at almost 1 ton. The Apollo lunar rover was around 1/4 ton. And a key difference is that we are tasked with surviving up to a year on the lunar surface, whereas the Apollo lunar rover only operated for about 3 days.
2: And so how does it work? And does it have spare parts? Because I imagine something that has been built, there are parts that could break down. How do you address that?
14: Well, we're not planning on taking spare parts. NASA has a plan to send many rovers over time. And so I think you'll see wholesale replacement of these systems as time goes on. The key is to make it robust, you know, to the lunar environment, especially to survive that long year on the lunar surface, going through many lunar nights that can last up to 150 hours, and the temperatures can drop to minus 200 Celsius. And then you're also contending with all the other perils of space, including radiation and hard vacuum, as well as a really abrasive lunar dust.
2: Sounds like a complex system. And how important is manned lunar rover exploration of the moon's southern pole region?
14: Well, so the service ultimately that we're providing is to, you know, extend the range of exploration of the Artemis astronauts when they arrive on the moon. This will ultimately, you know, return greater amounts of science to NASA and the world, as well as help ultimately to establish a lasting human presence on the moon.
2: Huge, huge ambitions there. Many thanks for speaking to us. That's the chief executive and founder of Astrolab, one of the two providers of such moon rovers for NASA's Artemis program, Jarrett Mathews. You have been with Newsday from the BBC. Thank you so much for keeping us company throughout the program. That's it for this edition of Newsday. From me, Anne Soy in Nairobi, James Copnall in London, and the rest of the team, goodbye.
15: In the occupied West Bank, Israeli settlers are forcing Palestinian farmers from land their families have cultivated for generations.
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15: I'm Scott Detrow. We hear the story of one Palestinian pushed from his land and the Israeli settlers now swimming in its waters. On the next All Things Considered from NPR News.
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18: The fate of France's former president, Nicolas Sarkozy, is being decided by the Paris Appeals Court. I'm Tristan Redman, and for the documentary on BBC World Service, I'm telling the story of how Sarkozy became the first former French head of state to end up behind bars since the Second World War. Throughout the case, he's always denied any wrongdoing. But there are allegations of a secret pact with a dictator, unexplained meetings between government figures and a known terrorist, and vast amounts of cash.
19: At the very end of the campaign in 2007, it emerged that there was so much of it that they even considered destroying it.
18: This is the story of Sarkozy's rise and demise, and how he went from the Élysée Palace to the notorious La Santé prison, and his quest for redemption and one final comeback. That's the Sarkozy affair after the news.
20: Live from NPR News, I'm Giles Snyder. Texas Republican Senate nominee Ken Paxton is giving credit to President Trump for Tuesday's runoff election victory.
21: President Trump is the leader of our party, and his endorsement in this is the most powerful force in politics. And I'm honored to have his support, and I look forward to working with him in the Senate to deliver for Texas.
20: Paxton is currently the Texas State Attorney General. He won President Trump's endorsement last week despite multiple scandals, including whistleblower allegations and an impeachment by the Texas House. He was acquitted by the state Senate. Paxton ousted four-term Senator John Cornyn in the most expensive primary in U.S. Senate history. Cornyn gave his concession speech not long after polls closed Tuesday night. He did not mention his opponent directly. But the Texas Newsroom's Blaise Gainey says he did mention his overall support for the party.
22: Cornyn has been Texas Senator since 2002. Before that, he was Texas Attorney General. Tuesday, his political career came to an end early in the night as polls opened with him trailing Attorney General Ken Paxton by a sizable amount. The two were in an intense battle where Cornyn had said Paxton winning the race would be bad for the Republican Party. But in his concession speech, he said he will support any Texas Republican in November.
23: I've always supported the Republican ticket, and I intend to do so.
22: Paxton will now advance to the general election where he will face Democrat James Tallarico. I'm Blaise Gainey in Austin.
20: Iran is condemning the latest U.S. airstrikes as a show of bad faith. The U.S. launched the strikes Monday as Iranian and Qatari negotiators were in Doha for peace talks. The U.S. characterized the strikes in southern Iran as defensive, saying targets included missile launch sites and boats laying mines. Iran says they were a ceasefire violation and that it has the right to retaliate. Meanwhile, Israel pounded Lebanon Tuesday. The strikes are being described as one of the heaviest days of bombings in weeks. Lebanon's health ministry says at least 31 people were killed. The strikes came as Lebanese and Israeli delegates are to meet in Washington in the coming days. Much of Europe sweltering under a heat wave that's shattering temperature records for this time of year. Eleanor Beardsley is in Paris.
24: French authorities have linked 7 deaths to the unprecedented scorching temperatures. Much of Europe is under a heat dome originating in North Africa and trapped under a high-pressure system across the European continent. Climate scientists warn the extreme weather is a result of the effects of global warming. Europe is warming faster than the global average, partly due to ocean currents and air movements across the continent. Restrictions on outdoor work were imposed in parts of Italy, and temperatures have reached 95 degrees as far north as London. Eleanor Beardsley, NPR News, Paris.
20: And you're listening to NPR News. Several dozen protesters were back demonstrating outside an ICE detention facility in New Jersey Tuesday, where tempers flared over the holiday weekend. Bruce Kahnweiser says reports of a hunger strike inside the prison sparked the protests outside the gate.
1: Demonstrators, many of them relatives of detainees, gathered outside Delaney Hall in Newark over the weekend. They were protesting conditions inside the prison. There are reports of prisoners being given rotten food and foul water, as well as a lack of medical care. New Jersey politicians, including Democratic Senator Andy Kim and Congressman Frank Pallone, were given access to the 1,000-bed facility. Kim called the situation inside the camp shameful. He said the privately run camp under the auspices of the Department of Homeland Security should be shut down. At one point, a standoff between protesters and ICE agents got ugly. Pepper spray was fired to disperse the crowd. Senator Kim was among those who got hit. A DHS spokesperson dismissed the protest as nothing more than a political stunt. For NPR News, I'm Bruce Kahnweiser.
20: A day after concerns eased about a chemical tank in Southern California, there has been a chemical tank implosion in Washington state. The tank imploded at a pulp and paper mill in Longview. Authorities say one person was killed and nine others injured, some of them severely. Nine people remain unaccounted for. In California, officials say the risk of a catastrophic explosion has largely passed. Authorities say they have lifted evacuation orders for the final 16,000 people in Garden Grove near Los Angeles. I'm Giles Snyder. This is NPR News.
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5: You're listening to the documentary from the BBC World Service. I'm Tristan Redman, and this is The Sarkozy Affair. Throughout this case, France's former president, Nicolas Sarkozy, has denied any wrongdoing. It's 2005, and we're in Tripoli, the capital of Libya. A French minister is on an official visit.
6: Il y avait un dîner, une soirée à l'ambassade de France.
8: There was a dinner, an evening event, at the French embassy.
5: At the dinner, there are 80 guests. There are toasts. This is Libya in the final phase of Muammar Gaddafi's rule. Colonel Gaddafi, the dictator, doesn't know it yet, but within a few years, he'll be deposed and then murdered by a mob. But for now, in our story, he's still in charge.
6: Et là, des Libyens officiels.
8: And then some Libyan officials turned up. And they said, there's someone we need you to meet.
5: This is Fabrice Arfi, an investigative journalist with the website Mediapart, who's telling us the story. He says the officials accompany the minister outside to a waiting car. The minister gets in. Later, he'll say he doesn't know at first where the car's taking him or who he's heading to meet.
6: En territoire étranger, viennent prendre un ministre.
5: There's no ambassador, nor any diplomats with him. At the embassy, they don't know he's leaving.
6: On l'amène chez Senoussi, dans la villa de Senoussi.
5: The car arrives at its destination, a villa. The house belongs to a man that the minister shouldn't be meeting. A man who's been convicted in France of terrorism. He's wanted by Interpol. Now, if I told you that after this unexpected meeting, the minister doesn't mention to his boss what's just happened to him, well, you might think it was unusual. Then, if I told you that in the final months of that same year, 2005, a scene like this didn't just happen once, it happened twice. Two separate high-ranking French government officials in surprise, unplanned meetings in Tripoli with the exact same man. A man convicted of terrorism. Well, then you might wonder what was going on. And you wouldn't be alone. Because 20 years later, prosecutors say that these two meetings were the moments a secret pact was forged. A pact between the Libyan government and the entourage of a French presidential hopeful. The individuals involved all say that no such pact ever existed, and that they were tricked into these meetings. But the story of these visits to Tripoli and what happened inside those meetings has engulfed part of the French political establishment for two decades. These are alleged to be the central moments of a scandal that goes to the very summit of the French state, all the way to the one-time president of the Republic, Nicolas Sarkozy. Bonjour, mesdames. Je suis Tristan Redman de la BBC. I'm at the grand old courthouse in central Paris. The former president, Nicolas Sarkozy, is about to arrive to appeal his conviction for criminal conspiracy. In 2025, he was sentenced to 5 years in prison for his role in an alleged plot to illegally finance his 2007 presidential election campaign.

0: 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More at sscln.org.
1: Ne peut pas trahir son pays.
2: A man, he says, who could never betray his country. And yet, almost 20 years later, Sarkozy is accused of doing precisely that. This is a tale of secret meetings, claims of suitcases of banknotes, witnesses who disappear in mysterious circumstances, and so much cash that the protagonists don't even know what to do with it. They even consider destroying it. Above all, this is a story about where the money came from. French judges and journalists have been trying to solve that puzzle for years. And Nicolas Sarkozy? He says there's zero proof he's ever received any of it or done anything wrong. But the stakes for him are huge. If he doesn't win his appeal, he could spend 10 years behind bars.
3: Il n'y a pas un document, pas une photo, pas un compte, pas une...
4: There are no documents, no photos, no accounts, no proof.
3: Il n'y a que la haine.
4: All there is hate.
2: I've lived and worked in France as a journalist for many years. I covered Sarkozy for 20 of them. And I covered the downfall of Muammar Gaddafi in Libya too. I never could have guessed that the lives of these two men would collide in such a dramatic way. This story is so bonkers that I've always been amazed how few people outside of France have heard any of it. But to understand the full scope of it, you have to go back a long way, all the way to 1989. It starts with an explosion on a plane. It's September 1989. There's a bomb hidden in a suitcase, UTA flight 772 from Brazzaville in Congo to Paris. The bomb goes off somewhere above Niger in the middle of the Sahara Desert. There are 170 passengers on board, 54 of them are French. When the plane disappears, they're all missing. Very soon in Paris, the news is everywhere.
5: Attentat ou accident, le décès d'UTA n'a pas encore livré son secret. Il y a très peu de chance.
2: But there's at least one woman in the city who's still oblivious.
6: Très tard, le soir, en rentrant chez moi.
2: Danielle Klein has had a long day. She's had a big success at work, and it's her birthday. So she goes out to celebrate.
6: Au lieu de rentrer chez moi à 8h du soir, je suis rentrée chez moi à 1h du matin.
2: When she gets home, it's late, 1 a.m.
6: J'ai vu que mon répondeur téléphonique clignotait.
2: Danielle sees her answer machine is going crazy.
6: Et j'ai écouté les messages et là...
2: She listens to the messages. There's one from her mother, then one from her sister, some from her friends.
6: Des copains en l'espace de 15 secondes.
2: And she knows in the space of 15 seconds that her life has changed dramatically.
6: Dramatique, ça c'était très grave. Mon frère Jean-Pierre...
2: Daniel's brother Jean-Pierre is a 30-year-old actor. His career's just taking off. He's been in Brazzaville, in Central Africa, directing a play. But the play's finished, so he decides to fly home early. He wants to see his daughter.
7: My name is Mélanie Houtz-Klein. And I was 4 years old when my father died in the plane crash in 1989.
8: Mélanie, what do you remember about these days when your dad was killed?
7: I just remember when my mom told me that my father died. It's like a picture in my memory. We were sitting on the floor and she's telling me that my father is dead and... My mom told me that my father was dead and he won't come back. And I remember that he was supposed to take me to a park. And my first question, I think it was, oh, so we won't go to this park. And she told me.

0: Ni plus jamais.
1: Never again.
0: Never again.
2: It takes investigators a while to reach the wreckage. It's in the middle of the Sahara Desert. But once there, they find traces of explosives on the plane. There's a hunt to find who could have placed a bomb. And then they discover evidence that points at Libya and its dictator, Muammar Gaddafi. Neither Danielle nor her niece Melanie, nor the other families of those killed, could know back then that this story would still be making headlines almost 40 years later. Because the Libyan perpetrators of the UTA bombing, who were convicted in absentia by a court in 1999, have been on the run ever since. They still haven't been punished to this day. At the time of the bombing, on the other side of Paris from Danielle, you'd find the bourgeois suburb of Neuilly-sur-Seine. It's one of the wealthiest towns in France. And back then, Nicolas Sarkozy is its young mayor, a rising star waiting for his big break.
3: His rise really began with a very precise, spectacular moment.
2: This is Andrew Hussey, a writer on modern France.
3: Which was in 1993, when he defused a hostage crisis in a school in Neuilly.
2: A man who calls himself the human bomb takes over a nursery school and demands a ransom. He's holding 21 children and their teacher hostage.
4: Une trentaine d'enfants d'une école maternelle de Neuilly-sur-Seine.
2: Terrified parents wait at the school gates. Mayor Sarkozy steps up. He enters the school and he negotiates with the attacker. One by one, over the course of many hours, Sarkozy carries several of the children out in his arms. It's all captured by TV cameras. All the hostages are saved, the attacker is killed by police, and virtually overnight, Sarkozy becomes a national hero. Fast forward to 2005, and Sarkozy is a fixture in government with a powerful job. He's the interior minister. And on the right of French politics, Andrew Hussey says, he's inspiring something of a frenzy. Sarkozy has cultivated an image as a law and order tough guy, a straight talker. Particularly when it comes to the banlieue. These are the deprived housing projects outside of French cities where many immigrants live. And in 2005, there's a moment which is part of Sarkozy's political legend. He's visiting a banlieue near Paris.
3: There's been a lot of words to describe the people in the banlieue over the years, and he came up to the racaille.
2: Roughly translated, racaille means scum.
5: Vous avez un site, cette bande de racailles.
3: Now, it's a very divisive term because racaille is a very, very old word in French. And as with very old words in French, it ends with that I sound like that. And it's quite a powerful insult in French, la racaille.
2: This language infuriated many people in the banlieues and also many on the French left. But for his base on the conservative right, this was exciting stuff. By the end of the year, Sarkozy is the favourite to win the next presidential election. He knows very well, though, that if you want to be French president, you have to be a player on the world stage, not just at home. Now, he's famous in France, but hardly anyone knows him internationally. And he decides to do something about that. He plans a trip to meet a prominent, headline-grabbing world leader. And to the surprise of many, he chooses Tripoli and the Libyan dictator Muammar Gaddafi. Now, you often hear journalists say that they don't want to become the story. But when it comes to this story, it would be hard to tell it without this journalist.
6: Fabrice Arfi, et je suis co-responsable du service des enquêtes à Mediapart.
2: Fabrice Arfi is an investigative reporter with a French news website called Mediapart.
7: This investigation for you has taken up a significant part of your life. I mean, I remember talking to you about it way back in 2012. Both of us are quite a bit older at this stage. I have a lot less hair.
8: Moi, j'ai de la barbe blanche.
7: Yeah, you have a few grey hairs in the beard.
2: Fabrice has spent 15 years investigating this story, trying to unpick what happened at a series of meetings in Tripoli at the end of 2005. At the epicenter of Fabrice's investigation is the summit between Nicolas Sarkozy and Muammar Gaddafi, the Libyan leader, in October of that year.
9: Il y a un voyage éclair de Nicolas Sarkozy.
2: Sarkozy makes a lightning trip to Tripoli.
9: Officiellement, discuter de la lutte contre le terrorisme.
2: He meets with Gaddafi.
9: Tête à tête avec Muammar Gaddafi.
2: Just the two of them, with translators. Officially, they're there to discuss terrorism and migration. It's formal and it's short. The context here is crucial. This is all happening a few years after 9/11. Libya's been a pariah state for decades, accused of mounting terrorist attacks around the world, including in Lockerbie in Scotland.
9: Gaddafi comprend qu'il ne peut plus être l'État terroriste.
2: But Gaddafi realizes after 9/11 that if Libya keeps it up as a so-called terrorist state, he could be in trouble. Times have changed. And this meeting with Sarkozy, a prominent minister of a big Western country, is a stepping stone back to respectability. The two men talk, they shake hands, they smile for the cameras, and the meeting wraps up. But here's the thing about these meetings on the world stage. The real business doesn't happen when the leaders meet. The cameras are there, but actually, the big decisions are often made ahead of time. And Fabrice tells us this is exactly what happened for Sarkozy's visit to Libya. A few days earlier, his right-hand man, a man called Claude Guéant, had already been to Tripoli. Claude Guéant is Sarkozy's chief of staff, and he's there to prepare the way for his boss. Except Guéant has some business that's not on the official agenda.
10: Ce qui est secret, c'est que pendant cette visite,
11: what is secret is that during this visit, there is a dinner, and no one from the embassy, the Ministry for Foreign Affairs, President Chirac, no one knows about it.
2: If any of this is sounding familiar, that's because it is. It's the second of the two secret meetings in Tripoli that I mentioned right at the beginning. In the heavily choreographed world of international diplomacy, this is all unusual, because the dinner guest is someone in particular.
9: C'est la rencontre avec le terroriste Abdallah Senoussi.
2: He's called Abdullah Senoussi, and he's the same man we heard about right at the start, a wanted terrorist. So now we have two off-the-books meetings with this same guy, one just before Sarkozy's visit and one soon after. Now, this man, Abdullah Senoussi, is important in Libya. He's Gaddafi's brother-in-law. But he's also someone to avoid if you're on an official government trip. Because 6 years earlier, in 1999, he was convicted in absentia for the murder of 170 people, the passengers of the flight that exploded above the Sahara. And he's also been linked to the Lockerbie bombing in Scotland.
7: If it had become public knowledge at that moment that Claude Guéant, the chef de cabinet of the interior minister, had met with Abdullah Senoussi, what would have likely been the public reaction in France?
9: Si on découvre à l'époque que le directeur,
11: if it had been discovered at the time that he'd met, behind the back of the French state, a condemned terrorist, a wanted man in France,
9: vous imaginez le scandale.
11: You can imagine the scandal.
2: I'm in Lyon. It's a couple of years later, 2007. And I'm there to cover a huge American-style campaign rally for candidate Nicolas Sarkozy. In a few weeks, he'll face off against his socialist rival, Ségolène Royal, in the presidential election. At the rally, there are 15,000 people, thousands of French flags. A local paper says the whole event costs 170,000 euros. It's the first time I've seen Sarkozy in the flesh. And I'm struck by how small he is, but also by his strut. He looks just like a guy who knows it's all about to happen for him. And there was someone else there that day too.
12: My name is Christine Lagarde, and I'm currently the president of the European Central Bank based in Frankfurt.
2: I'm talking to Lagarde in her enormous HQ in Germany. Back in 2007, when we were at the same rally in Lyon, she was a junior minister serving alongside Sarkozy in the government. Lagarde tells me that she remembers that day and what it was like being on the campaign trail with Sarkozy.
12: He was a bundle of energy and he was everywhere. whenever there was an issue, anything, he was on site almost instantly. I mean, it was funny because sometimes you would think, okay, he's going to be there. But he had been there 5 minutes before and 2 hours later he was somewhere else.
7: What was Nicolas Sarkozy offering French voters at that stage?
12: He's a character, you know, bigger than life. And he was leading his political life with passion and with huge energy and giving us the sentiment that you could not waste a second. Nicolas Sarkozy came as a complete change.
13: Le travail, c'est la liberté.
2: Sarkozy tells voters he wants to get France working again.
14: La crise morale française porte un nom, c'est la crise du travail.
2: He says he'll be the champion of la France qui se lève tôt, the France that wakes up early. He says he wants to be the president of human rights, that if he's elected, he'll refuse to be an accomplice to any dictatorship in the world. And his pitch really lands with voters.
15: Hello, welcome to a BBC News special. I'm John Sopel in Paris. The French people have decided Nicolas Sarkozy will succeed Jacques Chirac to become France's next president.
2: On May the 6th, 2007, Sarkozy wins the election. It's the culmination of his dream. He's about to start one of the most powerful jobs in the world. But as he enters the Élysée Palace, it's also the start of problems that have pursued him to this day. Problems which could send him to jail. In the early days of his presidency, Nicolas Sarkozy is all action. He sets about reforming France. And as he put it, helping French people to work more, to earn more. But then in 2008, global events get in the way.
16: Financial markets across the world have plummeted in spite of efforts by the government.
12: We were in the midst of the financial crisis.
2: At this point, Christine Lagarde is Sarkozy's finance minister.
16: Here, more than £93 billion was wiped off the value of shares.
2: The global economy has gone into freefall. But Sarkozy seizes the situation by the scruff of its neck.
12: Confidence was drifting. Banks were in the balance.
7: He struck up a particular friendship at that moment with Gordon Brown.
12: Mm-hmm.
7: It's quite an unusual pairing. What do you think was behind that friendship?
12: I think there were two human beings confronted to a phenomenal crisis with both the same intention to resolve the issues and to do it in the best interest of their people.
2: Lagarde believes that Sarkozy's action here is fundamental. She says he helped save the global economy from complete collapse.
12: We had sometimes meetings at the presidential palace at 4 a.m. in the morning when there was an imminent crisis. And I've seen him in some of those circumstances completely calm, considering the options, asking more questions, thinking about it, and helping us in the right direction. So this is, I think it's a side of him that not so many people know about, but I've seen it several times.
7: You're listening to the documentary from the BBC World Service. You can hear what happens next after the news.
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19: Michelle from El Dorado Hills says, "Thank you for being my favorite fair and balanced source of news. 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
20: Texas voters decide who they want as their Republican nominee for the Senate, incumbent John Cornyn or Texas Attorney General Ken Paxton, who was endorsed by President Trump last week. The winner faces off against Democratic nominee James Tallarico in the fall. So who do Texans see as the future of the Republican Party? Hear the results on the next morning edition from NPR News.
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1: BBC News with Danielle Yawowiecka. Workers at Samsung Electronics in South Korea have voted to accept a landmark profit-sharing deal. Tens of thousands of staff in the chip-making division will get an average annual bonus of almost $400,000 each. The agreement averts a strike that threatened the global supply of memory chips for AI. Israel says it's killed the new chief of Hamas's military wing in a strike on Gaza. Mohamed Odeh was appointed after his predecessor was killed earlier this month. Israel has also been continuing its attacks on Hezbollah in Lebanon. The Texas Senator John Cornyn is the latest high-profile Republican to be punished for a perceived lack of loyalty to Donald Trump. He lost his primary election to Ken Paxton, the state's scandal-plagued attorney general, who was backed by the president. More countries are announcing travel restrictions over the Ebola outbreak. Canada has banned arrivals of Congolese, Ugandan and South Sudanese residents for 90 days. Ghana is repatriating around 800 citizens from South Africa. It follows a wave of sometimes violent protests against migrants in several South African cities over the past month. Bolivia's Congress has voted to make it easier for President Rodrigo Paz to use troops to clear roadblocks set up to protest against his economic policies. Essential supplies are running short in some regions. A monitoring network says deforestation in the Brazilian Amazon fell last year to the lowest level since 2019. Just under 10,000 square kilometres of forest were lost. President Lula da Silva has pledged to eradicate illegal deforestation by the end of the decade. A woman in Brazil has been found alive at sea more than 2 days after going missing during a jet ski ride. Bruna da Silva was found by fishermen off the coast of Sao Paulo state. She's being treated for hypothermia. Her companion is still missing. BBC News.
21: I'm Tristan Redman, and this is The Sarkozy Affair from the BBC World Service, the story of the former French president, Nicolas Sarkozy.
2: These are still the early days of Sarkozy's five-year presidency, and the activity is fast and furious. And in the middle of it all, he even divorces his wife, Cecilia, and then in short order, he meets and marries an Italian supermodel, Carla Bruni. It's a lot. But quietly, in the background, stories begin to emerge in the French press. Stories that in the noise of the Sarkozy presidency, few people may have noticed. They're some of the earliest reports about the money that had been spent in his presidential campaign. Newspapers report that Sarkozy's 2007 campaign was the most expensive in French history. At first, nobody's saying there's anything unusual about any of this, just that lots of money was spent. But gradually, the question of the campaign finances begins to attract more attention. This is journalist Fabrice Arfi.
22: The suspicion was that there had been mountains of cash, bundles of banknotes, which were used to pay the people on the campaign without any of it being declared.
2: There's so much cash left over at the end of the election, so many big banknotes, that the campaign managers don't know what to do with them.
22: The treasurer and his deputy said there was so much of it that they even considered destroying it.
2: It's not clear what they did do with this cash in the end. Sarkozy's 2007 campaign says that its finances have all been okayed and signed off. And the treasurer says this extra cash was sent in as anonymous donations. But the judge in Sarkozy's trial says that nobody working on the campaign remembers receiving any envelopes of cash in the party mailroom. If that's true, where did all this cash come from?
23: Je suis le matin en scooter dans Paris, je vais travailler.
2: This is Danielle Klein again. Her brother was killed in the plane bombing. At this point in our story, it's December 2007. Nicolas Sarkozy's been president for 6 months, and his romance with Carla Bruni is blossoming. Danielle's on her scooter in Paris. She's on her way to work.
23: Je suis du côté de la rue de Rivoli.
2: Suddenly, there are police everywhere. Danielle sees a long convoy of cars, and the police ask her to move aside.
23: Je comprends que c'est le colonel Kadhafi.
24: I realize it's Colonel Kadhafi in the streets of Paris, my city.
0: and I'm being stopped by the police to let pass this dictator who killed my brother.
23: Qui a tué mon frère.
2: Gaddafi's been invited to Paris on a 3-day state visit. He pitches his Bedouin tent next door to the Élysée, and he meets Sarkozy at the palace. He crunches up the gravel courtyard, the two men shake hands, and they wave for the cameras. Meanwhile, Daniel's niece Melanie, who lost her father in the plane bombing, is watching it all.
23: I was in New York. I was spending a year in New York for my studies. And I had some French friends. They were watching TV. And suddenly, I didn't have the sound. I just saw the famous images of Gaddafi shaking hands with Sarkozy. I was telling myself, wow, I think I didn't understand something. I thought Gaddafi was really bad. He was evil. And because my French president is shaking hands with him, maybe I didn't understand something. Like, I don't understand my own story. Why is he here?
2: Back in Paris, Melanie's aunt, Danielle, has an idea.
23: Nous, le petit groupe des familles, on
0: ressort... Our little group of families, we took out our placards with the photos of our brothers and sisters, dads and mums. Every time he went somewhere, we decided we would go with our placards.
3: You were running around Paris, yeah, following Gaddafi.
2: And people notice, first the media and then the Élysée. The families are invited to the palace to meet the president just after Gaddafi leaves. And it's the first time that any French president has agreed to meet them. When Sarkozy arrives, he's attentive.
0: The first thing he said to us, I remember it very well, was, "You're amazing people," that he understood us and that it must have been hard for us to see Gaddafi. Then he said, "You're at the Élysée, make the most of it. What can I do for you?"
2: They hadn't expected to be asked anything like this, and they don't really have any questions up their sleeve. Why not a visit to the crash site in the Sahara? That would be great. It's not somewhere they could get on their own steam.
23: Hop, il nous a promis l'avion présidentiel.
2: He promised us the presidential plane, Daniel told me. And what about outstanding compensation for some of the families?
23: Ça allait être réglé.
2: Yep, no problem. That would be sorted too.
23: Pour être sincère, mon souvenir, c'est que...
2: None of these promises ever materialized, Daniel says. But in the moment, she was impressed. Fast forward a few years. It's 2011, and Gaddafi's world has changed dramatically since that visit to Paris. The Arab Spring has reached Libya, and his government is under threat. The authoritarian presidents of Tunisia and Egypt have already been toppled. Sarkozy is one of the very first Western leaders to back the Libyan rebels against Gaddafi. Gaddafi launches a counteroffensive. I was in Libya back then, and I witnessed the ferocity of Gaddafi's forces firsthand. Gaddafi's military is advancing, and it's feared there could be a massacre of civilians in the city of Benghazi. Sarkozy responds. He assembles an international coalition led by France to protect the rebel-held city with airstrikes. And it's an unusual position to take because French presidents have often opposed military interventions in the region. Back in Tripoli, international journalists are covering the war from the side of the Libyan government. Gaddafi's son gives an exclusive interview to the channel Euronews. Saif al-Islam is asked his opinion of President Sarkozy, and he drops a bombshell.
4: Sarkozy must repay Libya the money he took for his election campaign. We financed his election campaign, and we have all details, and we're ready to publish them.
2: This is a huge allegation, and it comes out of almost nowhere.
4: The first thing we ask of this clown, Sarkozy, is to repay this money to the Libyan people. We helped him become president so that he would help the Libyan people, but he's disappointed us. And very soon we'll publish all the details and the documents and the bank payslips.
2: The Élysée strongly denies it, and the French press are reluctant to take it too seriously. because the Gaddafis have got plenty of reasons to sling mud at Sarkozy. And then one day in October 2011, a NATO airstrike hits a road convoy in central Libya. A short while later, Muammar Gaddafi is found hiding, injured, in a drain pipe near the wreckage of the convoy. A mob descends on him, and in the chaos, Gaddafi is murdered. It's a brutal end to his 40-year dictatorship. Back in France, Fabrice Arfi receives a message.
5: Un beau jour de 2011, je reçois un mail.
22: One lovely day in 2011, I receive a very short email. It's from someone I don't know, and they say, I might have something about someone you're interested in.
3: What was your reaction when you got this email?
22: I didn't pause for 2 seconds. I knew we had to go, travel to a foreign country. I won't say which, in order to protect my sources, but we had to go and see.
2: Fabrice and his reporting partner, Carl Lasquet, meet their source and they get their hands on a hard drive.
22: It's fascinating, this hard disk. It's like a sort of Alibaba's cave, and there are 19,000 documents.
2: Fabrice now has the digital archive of a man called Ziad Takieddine. And he's an important character in this story. Takieddine is a Lebanese businessman. He's not well known to the public, but he is well known as a fixer and a middleman in some circles at the top of French politics.
5: Notre chance, immense.
22: Our stroke of luck is that Ziad Takieddine is what you'd call a pedant. When he has a meeting, he writes a preparatory note. When he's had the meeting, he writes a report about it.
3: That's a journalist's dream.
22: Yes, when he has handwritten notes, he scans them. There are documents in French and in Arabic. Saudi Arabia, Syria, Lebanon, Libya, that's his field of activity. There's his correspondence, there are holiday photos, lots of photos, with very well-known politicians. There are details of his offshore companies, there are his bank accounts.
2: As Fabrice digs, one name keeps coming up.
5: Le numéro 2 du régime, le beau-frère de Kadhafi, Abdallah Sinoussi.
2: And if you remember, back then, Abdallah Sinoussi, Gaddafi's number 2, met with Sarkozy's number 2, Claude Guéant, in Tripoli. Fabrice says that Takieddine is a linchpin in all of this. Both the high-ranking French officials who met with Sinoussi in secret in 2005 have said that they knew Takieddine and that he was present during those meetings. All of this could be circumstantial, tangential, of course. So Fabrice keeps digging, and he gets his hands on a new document. A document which is still contested and will become hugely significant.
22: It's a very interesting document which backed up everything we had so far. And it showed that in 2006, Gaddafi's administration had an agreement to fund, 1 year later, the election campaign of Nicolas Sarkozy to the tune of 50 million euros.
2: It looks like an official Libyan government document dated 2006 and signed by one of Gaddafi's closest advisers. If true, this document would confirm the allegations already made by Gaddafi's son in that interview with Euronews. Fabrice had to be sure it was genuine. He launched a series of extensive checks to verify it. The authenticity of this document has been disputed ever since. Sarkozy says it's a forgery, and he sued Mediapart 3 times in court. He lost all 3 cases. But then, in Sarkozy's trial, its credibility was once again called into question. Fabrice believes there's enough evidence that it's authentic. But at this point, he's left with a difficult choice, because by the time he's ready to publish, it's the most sensitive possible moment. It's the middle of the 2012 presidential campaign, and Sarkozy is seeking re-election.
22: We knew very well that revealing this in the middle of the presidential campaign, we would be criticized.
2: The information, they thought, was too important to sit on.
5: On publie.
2: So Fabrice and his colleagues decide to publish. On the campaign trail, Sarkozy is asked by the French TV channel TF1 about the Libya allegations. Is it true, he's asked, that Colonel Gaddafi financed him last time round in 2007?
6: C'est grotesque. Et je suis désolé.
2: It's grotesque, he says.
6: On doit m'interroger sur les déclarations de Monsieur Kadhafi.
2: To be questioned about what Gaddafi or his son, a regime of dictators with no credibility, he says public debate has reached a new low. A few days later, Nicolas Sarkozy loses the election to François Hollande. And Mediapart, he believes, is partly to blame. It's a humiliation.
8: Une valise comme ça,
22: a suitcase like this, it opens like this.
8: Et l'argent est dedans.
22: And the money is inside.
21: This is Ziad Takieddine, the alleged Lebanese middleman. And he's talking on camera. Because after Sarkozy is voted out of office, Takieddine decides to tell his story to France Télévisions. And it involves a suitcase full of cash.
8: Il y a rien d'autre que de l'argent.
22: There is nothing in it but money.
8: C'était 1,5 million.
22: There's roughly, I think, 1.5 million. Notes of 500 euros and a few 200s. A few bundles of 200s.
2: What Takieddine is saying here is highly contested. It's been the subject of a defamation case, which he lost. Takieddine himself has retracted the words in disputed circumstances. Nonetheless, what he's saying here is relevant to the allegations against the Sarkozy campaign. Takieddine says that back in 2005, Abdullah Senussi, Gaddafi's number two, asked him to carry three suitcases of cash back to France.
22: He asks me because he trusts me. So I take it and I deliver it.
2: Takieddine says he'd pick up a suitcase in Tripoli and bring it to Paris on a scheduled flight. And then when he'd landed, he'd walk straight through customs. He'd get into a car at the airport and head for central Paris, to the Interior Ministry.
22: I get out of the car with the suitcase and I go in through the main door. I know I'm expected, so I go straight in.
2: Now, I don't need to remind you who was working in the Interior Ministry at the time of these supposed deliveries, but I will say that Sarkozy and his entourage have denied receiving any of them. But crucially, in the political world, these allegations have an impact, because they surface just as Sarkozy's been out of office for a few years and is trying to engineer a comeback. It's 2016, and he's hoping to win a primary to run for president again.
21: There's a big debate on the French TV channel, France 2, and it's hosted by one of France's best-known news anchors, David Pujadas. Pujadas asked Sarkozy about Takieddine's accusation.
9: Reçu de l'argent liquide de Libye pour financer votre campagne de 2007, comme l'a affirmé l'intermédiaire Ziad Takieddine. Alors pas seulement dans les médias, mais
2: Sarkozy looks absolutely furious.
10: Quelle indignité!
2: What an indignity, he says. A few days later, Sarkozy comes in third place in the primary. There will be no comeback. But if the former president is worried about indignities, there are more of those to come. In March 2018, he's questioned by police for 25 hours and then placed under formal investigation over the Gaddafi allegations. In the French system, that's like being charged. Sarkozy is going to face a trial over his links to Muammar Gaddafi.
24: Je suis Alain Manc. Je fais beaucoup de choses.
2: This is Alain Manc, one of Nicolas Sarkozy's oldest friends. We're in his huge Paris office on the Avenue Georges V. It's one of the fanciest streets in the city, right next to the famous cabaret club, the Crazy Horse.
24: Nicolas Sarkozy, je le connais depuis 1986.
25: I've known Nicolas Sarkozy since 1986. That's 40 years, so I know him very well. We talked almost every day and saw each other about once a week. We talked about everything. Work, jokes, women, life, everything.
2: Manc has advised French presidents from François Mitterrand in the 80s and 90s all the way to Emmanuel Macron today. If anyone knows how it works at the top, it's Alain Manc.
21: What do you know about Nicolas Sarkozy's relationship with Muammar Gaddafi?
24: Ce que je sais, j'étais chez lui un dimanche.
2: Monsieur Manc tells me that one Sunday, shortly after Sarkozy's election, he was with the president and his then wife, Cecilia. Manck says Sarkozy was in the middle of a tough negotiation with Gaddafi about a prisoner release. But Manck didn't get the feeling there was anything cozy about the exchanges between the two men. He says Gaddafi was negotiating hard. I asked Manck if he believed Sarkozy had taken money from Libya.
25: Personally, I've never believed it. Not because I'm naive, but because if you are a politician on the French right and you believe you need illicit money for an election campaign, you don't go to Gaddafi. There were systems in place for this on the French right to get money from Africa. Sarkozy is an intelligent man. Why would he give himself problems by negotiating with a crazy tyrant?
2: Sarkozy is in the dock, accused of criminal conspiracy, corruption, and illegal campaign financing. He denies all the charges and says he's the victim of a politically motivated attack from inside the French judiciary. Daniel is also in court to give a victim statement because the alleged conspiracy involves Abdullah Sanusi, the man convicted of her brother's murder.
7: What was it like the day that you testified in court? What happened?
0: It's a moment we were all waiting for. We were all there. I had gone over it all well in my head. I was really keen to speak. Mr. Sarkozy was only a meter and a half away from us.
2: Danielle tells the court that her brother Jean-Pierre was fascinated with politics, how the families of the DC-10 victims had fought hard for years, and how painful it was to learn that high-ranking members of the government had met face-to-face with Abdullah Sanusi. Danielle and Melanie wait for the verdicts for the four charges against Sarkozy. The first one, corruption, not guilty. The second, illegal campaign financing, not guilty. The third, embezzlement of public funds, not guilty. And then the fourth charge, conspiracy to commit a crime. Sarkozy is found guilty. Guilty of plotting to obtain funding from a foreign state. The quid pro quo, judges say, was helping Libya gain acceptance on the world stage and turning a blind eye to Abdullah Sanusi's terrorism conviction. The judge calls it a crime of, quote, exceptional seriousness. And the sentence is 5 years in jail.
11: And when she said Nicolas Sarkozy's sentence, nobody speak, but there was, because we were so many people in the room, I heard the very loud. I will keep this moment in me forever.
2: There'll be no electronic tag for Sarkozy, no house arrest. He'll be the first and only president of the Fifth Republic to go to jail. Immediately after the verdict, Sarkozy speaks to reporters.
22: If they absolutely want me to sleep in prison, I will sleep in prison. But with my head held high.
24: Je suis innocent.
22: I am innocent.
24: Cette injustice est un scandale.
22: This injustice is a scandal.
12: A former president on his way to prison. Nicolas Sarkozy left his home this morning and, to cries of support from a small crowd, walked with his wife Carla Bruni down to a waiting car.
2: He arrives at the prison with pullovers, earplugs and a novel. And not just any novel, The Count of Monte Cristo by Alexandre Dumas. It's maybe the most famous revenge novel ever written. The novel is vast, more than 1,000 pages. The hero, Edmond Dantès, escapes from his wrongful imprisonment. He becomes wildly rich and he destroys his enemies. It left you wondering if the vast novel of Nicolas Sarkozy's life might still have a few chapters left to be written.

0: It's March the 16th, 2026, and I'm back in court in Paris, and I'm watching Sarkozy arrive for his appeal trial. Everything is still to play for, and he could emerge from this retrial completely cleared or sentenced to 10 years behind bars. Nicolas Sarkozy's appeal will run until June, and the verdict will come in the autumn. In the meantime, Danielle Klein is going to court almost every day, and she says the last 35 years have been overwhelming.
1: Nous étions devant un monstre d'affaires politiques.
2: We were facing a monster of a political scandal. So many well-known and higher-ranking French people were involved. A little like the Epstein affair today. So many people implicated in the story that it's hard to believe.
0: Sticking at it has become Danielle's mission.
2: We mustn't give up. We mustn't let go. We mustn't think that we're so small in the face of all this.
0: And in spite of everything that's happened, Nicolas Sarkozy still has supporters in the very highest places.
3: With retrospect, does any of this change how you feel about his presidency?
4: No.
0: This is Christine Lagarde.
4: I'm very proud to have served under his leadership, and I'm very proud of what we achieved at a time of a financial crisis that could have completely embroiled the entire global economy. And that's what I want to remember.
3: When did you last speak to Nicolas Sarkozy?
4: When he went to prison, I sent him a text message from Bulgaria, where I was, in a church called St. Nicholas.
3: How is he?
4: Hmm. Well, you will find out.
0: And Fabrice Arfi, what does he make of the man he spent most of his career investigating?
3: You and your reporting partners have been jousting with him now for a long time, almost 15 years. Is there any part of you that admires his tenacity?
5: I could admire his tenacity if he weren't my former president. He's an impressive person. I could tell you about my exchange with him in court.
3: Oh yeah, go on, please.
0: Fabrice tells me a story. During the first trial, on a courtroom break, Sarkozy summons Fabrice over for a chat. It's the first time Fabrice has ever actually spoken with him after 15 years of asking for an interview.
6: Et Nicolas Sarkozy, qui est très tactile.
5: Nicolas Sarkozy, who's very tactile, he put his hand on my forearm and said, "But Mr. Arfi, it's nothing personal against you." And then he said something to me, something I've been asking myself about ever since. "But you know, Mr. Arfi, when you're losing, you have to admit it. You have to be a good sport."
0: And with that, Sarkozy was off.
5: And I thought to myself, who was he talking to? Was he talking to me? Or was he talking to his subconscious? I still don't understand what he wanted to tell me.
0: We asked Nicolas Sarkozy if he'd speak to us for this program, and he declined.
7: In the occupied West Bank, Israeli settlers are forcing Palestinian farmers from land their families have cultivated for generations.
8: They damage our life completely.
7: I'm Scott Detrow. We hear the story of one Palestinian pushed from his land and the Israeli settlers now swimming in its waters. On the next All Things Considered from NPR News.
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11: BBC World Service, it's 8 o'clock GMT. This is Oliver Conway with the newsroom. Workers at Samsung are to get bonuses of nearly $400,000 after agreeing not to strike in return for a share of profits from the AI boom. We hear from South Korea. Also today.
12: when children are being killed on a daily basis, civilian infrastructures, including hospitals, are being attacked, this is not a real ceasefire.
11: Israel continues its strikes on Lebanon and also on Gaza, where it says it's killed the new head of the Hamas military wing. Relief in Iran as the internet is partially restored after a near three-month blackout.
13: I feel like I'm coming out of prison and I feel like I'm born again.
11: And later.
14: This is the most expensive Eid on record. Sheep prices have simply never been this high.
11: The cost of living affecting Eid celebrations. First, our top stories.
15: Live from NPR News, I'm Giles Snyder. Iran is condemning the latest U.S. airstrikes. The U.S. launched the strikes on southern Iran Monday as Iranian and Qatari negotiators were in Doha for peace talks. The U.S. said the strikes in southern Iran were defensive, saying targets included missile launch sites and boats laying mines. Iran says it has the right to retaliate. NPR's Aya Petraoui is in Dubai.
16: So Iran's foreign ministry says this is yet another violation of the ceasefire and that, quote, once again, this exposes the malice and bad faith of the U.S. toward Iran. And they note that this happened alongside efforts at diplomacy. And Tehran says this is part of the criminal nature of the U.S. toward Iran. Also, the head of Iran's Revolutionary Guard Aerospace Force said they stand ready to respond upon the directive of Iran's Supreme Leader Mujtaba Khamenei, who has not been seen or heard from since his father, the former Supreme Leader, his mother, wife, and child, were killed on the first day of this war in Israeli airstrikes.
15: For the first time since 2013, there will be a new U.S. senator representing Texas in Congress. Incumbent Senator John Cornyn was defeated by Attorney General Ken Paxton in Tuesday's Republican runoff. The Texas Newsroom's Blaise Gainey says a Democrat in the race, James Tallarico, is already out with anti-Paxton messaging.
17: Minutes after the winner was cleared, Tallarico's campaign sent an email out featuring a new video where he highlights Paxton's impeachment.
18: 3 years ago, Ken Paxton was impeached by his own party for using his public office to enrich himself and his donors at the expense of the people.
17: Paxton also quickly came out with his own bar, calling Tallarico the most well-funded radical Democrat in America. Polling for this potential matchup had Tallarico ahead by 1 point, something that, if true, would make history as no Democrat has won a Texas state race in 3 decades. I'm Blaise Gainey in Austin.
15: President Trump more than doubling the amount of refugees that can be admitted to the U.S., but NPR's Meg Anderson reports the increase in the refugee cap only applies to Afrikaners, an almost entirely white ethnic group in South Africa.
19: In the memo, the president says the change is due to, quote, the incitement of racially motivated violence on the part of the government of South Africa. He then increased the refugee ceiling by 10,000. That increase comes after Trump decreased the refugee cap last fall to just 7,500 for the year, the lowest number since the U.S. refugee program was established in 1980. The Trump administration has long set its sights on easing the refugee process for white South Africans while restricting it for people from other countries. In a statement, the International Rescue Committee, a humanitarian nonprofit, said the Trump administration's decision, quote, excludes many of the world's most vulnerable from access to protection.
15: You're listening to NPR News. The Trump administration is ushering in a new era in gun rights. That's according to many in the firearms industry. NPR's Jacqueline Diaz reports.
20: President Trump wants the gun industry to know his will be the most Second Amendment-friendly administration yet. Many longtime gun advocates tend to agree so far. Here's John Comerford with the National Rifle Association.
21: I do think the golden age of the Second Amendment's upon us at the federal level.
20: Recent actions at the DOJ support that idea. The agency rolled out a host of new rules that would loosen gun restrictions. And the DOJ's Civil Rights Division has sued several cities and states over local laws. One filed against Colorado earlier this month alleges the state unconstitutionally bans larger capacity magazines. And the DOJ has made it clear they are just getting started. Jacqueline Diaz, NPR News.
15: NASA has outlined the first phase of its plans for a base on the moon. The space agency awarded hundreds of millions of dollars in contracts to U.S. companies Tuesday, ordering landers, rovers, and drones less than 2 months after the Artemis II mission, which sent astronauts around the moon and back. The first landing of astronauts since 1972 is planned for as early as 2028. President Trump says everything checked out perfectly. Trump posted to social media after spending 3 hours at the Walter Reed National Military Medical Center Tuesday for what the White House describes as preventive medical and dental exams. No further details have been given from the president's doctor. It was Trump's fourth publicly disclosed medical exam since he returned to the White House 16 months ago. This is NPR News.
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11: Thank you. You're listening to the newsroom from the BBC World Service with Oliver Conway. Should workers get a share of the profits from the global AI boom? Well, about two-thirds of the employees at the world's largest memory chip maker, Samsung, are to receive a bonus this year of nearly $400,000 after agreeing a deal to avert an 18-day strike. The threatened industrial action could have had a significant impact on the South Korean economy, with Samsung accounting for about an eighth of the nation's GDP. High demand for the memory chips that power AI data centres has helped boost the firm's first quarter operating profit by 750%. But the pay deal has led to discontent in less profitable divisions such as mobile phones and consumer electronics, and a smaller union is taking legal action to block the agreement. I heard more from our correspondent Jake Kwon in the South Korean capital, Seoul.
2: They have decided to set aside 10.5% of the operating profit every year as a bonus to be paid out in company stocks to the employees. The company's largest union has threatened to go on strike for 18 days, halting the production of memory chips, which would have had tens of billions of dollars in damage to the company and the economy as part of the lost revenue. And also, it was going to disrupt the global supply of these memory chips, which are a critical component in the AI database.
11: Nearly 80,000 employees will be eligible for this bonus, nearly two-thirds of the company's workforce, but not everyone. How's that gone down?
2: No, and I think what the vote had revealed is this internal conflict between the workers. About 73% of the union had said yes to this deal, but that also means that there were a significant number of people who said no to this deal. These are people who are making smartphones and TVs, these other products from Samsung Electronics that we're very familiar with. These people who are not making memory chips, they're being given a few thousand dollars at the end of this year.
11: Is it common for workers in Korea to get such big payouts?
2: No, this is very uncommon. One theme that keeps coming up is how unequal this success is. While Samsung Electronics and SK Hynix, its major competitor, have passed $1 trillion in valuation this month, this is not the case for most other South Korean companies. These two companies comprise of about 40% in the South Korean stock market. So I think a lot of people who are watching them are very envious. And there's a lot of conversation right now in South Korea. How does this benefit the society as a whole? How does this benefit South Korea's economy as a whole?
11: Could it set a precedent for how the spoils from the AI boom are shared out?
2: That debate is definitely going on. What we saw with Samsung, it was impacted by how SK Hynix, their main competitor, was paying out its workers about 10% of the profit, similar deal to what Samsung employees got today. And the top policymakers here was saying that we need to start a conversation about what we're going to do with increased tax revenue that comes from this AI boom. Are we going to make a sovereign money pool that could be used to improve infrastructures or other national projects? Or are we going to start giving out as dividend to the rest of the citizens? I think it will be many years before we have a more concrete picture of what that equitable, fair deal will be.
11: Jake Kwon in Seoul. The Lebanese authorities say 31 people, including at least 4 children, were killed in Israeli strikes on Tuesday after Israel's Prime Minister Benjamin Netanyahu vowed to crush Hezbollah. The Israeli military said it hit more than 100 Hezbollah sites and fighters in one of the heaviest bombardments since a US-brokered ceasefire began in mid-April. Yara Hamadeh from the charity Save the Children is in the Lebanese capital, Beirut. She called on the international community to do more to protect civilians.
12: When children are being killed, being injured on a daily basis, civilian infrastructures, including hospitals, are being attacked, this is not a real ceasefire. We are calling on all parties to respect the international humanitarian law, to stop attacks on civilians, and we are calling on the international community to intensify their diplomatic effort to reach a permanent and definitive ceasefire.
11: We got an update from our correspondent, Lina

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1: A wave of people rushing out of Dahya neighborhood, the Hezbollah stronghold in the south, fearing, you know, other attacks to happen. In the south, it's continuous, more evacuation orders and more strikes and more boots on the ground expanding into the south of Lebanon. All what's happening is far from being described as ceasefire and does not at all indicate towards any lasting solution, which is the government, you know, is hoping for. And that's why they've been involved in direct negotiations with the Israelis. And there's another round coming up soon with the hope of finding, you know, lasting solutions for Lebanon and for the civilians who are affected.
2: Lina Sinjab in Beirut. Well, Israel has also carried out airstrikes on the Palestinian territory of Gaza, despite a ceasefire with Hamas that began in October. Rescue teams say at least 10 people were killed on Tuesday. Israel said it targeted the new head of Hamas's armed wing in Gaza, Mohammed Odeh, days after killing his predecessor. The Israeli Defense Minister Israel Katz said Odeh had been, quote, sent to meet his associates in the depths of hell. Our correspondent Yoland Nell is in Jerusalem.
3: Mohammed Odeh, just recently chosen as the new head of the Hamas armed wing in Gaza. There's video footage from last night that shows an apartment building ablaze in Gaza City. Rescuers and ambulances rushing to the scene. Israel now says that it did kill Mohammed Odeh in this targeted strike, with witnesses telling the BBC they believe about 5 missiles were used, that an Israeli helicopter was heard overhead just before the attack. And while Hamas has not officially commented, a local Hamas source did tell the BBC last night that Mohammed Odeh and his wife were killed. Local Palestinian reports saying that at least one of his children was killed in this strike as well. But Israel has said that Mohammed Odeh was one of the architects of the 7th of October attacks, those deadly attacks on Israel. And Israel has said it's committed to eliminating all of those who led that deadly assault. And really this coming at a very delicate time in Gaza. We can see that Israel is stepping up its military pressure there, particularly on Hamas. This is a time when the indirect talks between Israel and Hamas on advancing President Trump's peace deal for Gaza have really been deadlocked. And the US-led Board of Peace has made it clear that reconstruction in Gaza, Israeli troop withdrawals from Gaza are contingent on Hamas disarming. And there's really not been any progress in getting Hamas to give up its weapons.
2: Yonah now in Jerusalem. Well, on to that other conflict in the Middle East. And for the first time since the US and Israel attacked Iran almost 3 months ago, some people there have been able to go online and speak to family and friends outside the country. Internet access was blocked by the Iranian authorities over fears it could be used by protesters against the regime. Some Iranians managed to get round it by using expensive virtual private networks and smuggling satellite technology into the country. Our World News correspondent Joe Inwood has been listening to some of the conversations between those who've managed to reconnect.
4: Separated by an ocean and the longest ever internet shutdown, an aunt and her niece speak for the first time in 3 months.
5: Bale.
6: Salam, khubasti.
5: Salam, chotoresti, khubasti.
6: Ah, tashakkur, khuda chotoresti.
5: Khubastam, bisyar khosh shodam.
4: Switching to English, they let us record their conversation.
6: Khubastam, how are you feeling being connected?
5: I feel like I'm coming out of prison and I feel like I'm born again. And after connected to you and you called it to you, I feel like I'm travel to the 21st century from the 15th century.
6: It's like you time traveled.
4: Reunions like this will have been taking place all over Iran as slowly the crippling shutdown of the internet is partially lifted. This was the announcement being made by an Iranian government spokeswoman. We hope that in the coming days we will quickly be able to restore these legitimate rights to the people, she says.

0: But, as of last night, there did not appear to be a flood of videos being posted. The lifting of restrictions seems to be happening slowly. And many on the streets of Tehran and elsewhere had managed to stay online, but using expensive VPNs or illegal satellite connections. For many, this was not an option. Pantia is a computer sciences student. As she sits on a hill overlooking the capital, she scrolls through her Instagram feed. For her, a return to legal internet means a return to making a living.
1: I'm very happy that the internet is going to be restored, because businesses can get back to normal. I had an online shop for a while and sold products. Definitely it will benefit us. But the only problem is the censorship. If they come up with a good solution and correct solution to this, many problems would be solved.
2: I'm very happy to speak to you after so long.
0: But for the aunt and niece, it is all about finally being able to talk to each other.
3: And it was really good to hear your voice again after so long time. I'm so happy.
4: Our World Affairs correspondent, Joe Inwood. You're listening to The Newsroom from the BBC World Service. Over the past two decades, South Africa has experienced waves of violent xenophobic attacks. Last week, in the city of Durban, several hundred people from countries including Rwanda, Somalia and the Democratic Republic of Congo had to seek protection, saying locals were going door to door telling them to leave. Now Ghana is repatriating around 800 of its citizens. The BBC saw dozens of them at Johannesburg's O.R. Tambo Airport checking in for flights to Accra. Also there was the Ghanaian High Commissioner, Benjamin Kwashi.
5: Who felt that their lives were in danger, who felt like the economic activity that they were engaging in had come to a standstill, who felt unwelcome in this country. And it is the responsibility of every government to ensure that its citizens are taken care of both home and abroad.
4: Well, let's speak to our Africa correspondent, Myeni Jones, who is in Johannesburg. Myeni, what are we to make of this?
6: Well, it's quite a confusing story, really. The Ghanaians say that their citizens have been targeted in these latest protests. They've been asked to leave. They don't feel safe here. We struggled to speak to some of the detainees that left this morning. Many were reluctant to talk to the media. Some said that they had been told by the High Commissioner not to speak to journalists. So we couldn't get much clarity on why they were leaving. The South African authorities have said that they're trying to crack down on this issue of illegal migration, but there are growing calls from South African citizens who blame migrants for a lot of the pressure that they're feeling on public services. So at the moment, yes, it's a murky situation and quite unclear what's really going on.
4: Might other countries follow Ghana's lead?
6: Yes, Nigeria has said it wants to repatriate its citizens. South Africa, as you mentioned in your introduction, has had these flare-ups of xenophobic violence in the past. And so lots of African countries are concerned that this current wave of anti-immigration protests could end up escalating to the type of violence we've seen in the past.
4: And do people continue to go to South Africa even though they face such hostility?
6: It's Africa's most industrialized nation and one of its biggest economies. So it's certainly been a draw for migrants, particularly from Southern Africa. And that's what's infuriating a lot of South Africans. They say that at a time when unemployment is high, they've got one of the highest rates of youth unemployment anywhere in the world at around 40%. They say it's time to prioritize South Africans, particularly young South Africans, for jobs and to make sure that illegal migrants aren't coming here and undercutting them, taking jobs, accepting lower wages. And it's also worth mentioning that this is a local election year. So lots of politicians are capitalizing on this feeling to try and push an anti-immigrant agenda and try and suggest to their electorates that they are the right party to vote for.
4: Okay, Myeni, thank you very much indeed. Myeni Jones there, our Africa correspondent, talking to us from Johannesburg. Much of Bolivia has been brought to a halt this week as a result of roadblocks by trade unions and supporters of the former left-wing president Evo Morales. Police used tear gas on Monday evening to disperse protesters in the administrative capital, La Paz. They've been calling on the government to resign and for an end to austerity.
7: He has discriminated against us. This hunger-inducing government has treated us like vandals, because it wants to take our natural resources, but we are not going to let him extract them.
8: We're not asking for dialogue. There's no room for dialogue anymore. Even if they beg, the people don't want that anymore.
4: Well, in the past few hours, Bolivia's Congress has approved legislation which would give the authorities more power to disperse such protests. We can talk now to our online America's editor, Vanessa Buschlut. Vanessa, first of all, what are these emergency measures?
9: The emergency measures allow the president to curtail the freedom of movement and the freedom of assembly of people if he sees fit. But one of the key things is also that allows him to deploy the army, soldiers, to break up protests if he thinks that is needed. Now, that was possible before, up until 2020, under the Bolivian constitution. But then a new law was brought in, tying the hands of the president, some lawmakers would say, by curtailing those powers, and that law has now been repealed. So it's back to the status quo ante. It's back to the president being able to deploy soldiers to disperse protesters if he thinks that's necessary.
4: Why is the government facing so much criticism?
9: Rodrigo Paz, the president who's been in power for 6 months, is really between a rock and a hard place, because he was elected as a center-right leader, and there were candidates to his right and also candidates to his left. And both of those camps are attacking him. The right thinks he's not doing enough to implement austerity measures and that he should crack down harder on these protests, and the left says that he's not negotiating enough with them, that he's not involving sectors of society such as the miners, the indigenous community, and farmers enough in his decision making. So that's why he's being attacked from both sides and is really in a difficult position here.
4: And how bad is the disruption in Bolivia?
9: It's massive, because a lot of these protests have been taking place in La Paz, which is a key city, and their shortages of medicine, of fuel, of food and water have been really severe, and to the point that the government has asked foreign nations to help with humanitarian aid, and also the First Lady, for example, asked for people in other regions of Bolivia to send bottled water to La Paz to help the people affected there.
4: And so with these new measures, will the government be able to end this crisis?
9: That depends who you ask. The lawmakers supporting this measure said that it would give the president power to disperse these protests in such a key area. But there's also some who say that if you bring in soldiers, you're just throwing fuel onto the fire.
4: Vanessa, thank you. Vanessa Buschlut, our online America's editor. Well, in North America, President Trump has once again shown his vice-like grip on the Republican Party, as Ken Paxton, the scandal-plagued candidate the president endorsed just days ago in a bitter Texas primary runoff, easily defeated the incumbent Senator John Cornyn. Our North America correspondent David Willis has the details.
10: It's a stunning defeat for a man who has served in Congress for close to a quarter of a century. John Cornyn had the backing of the Republican Party establishment, which spent close to $100 million seeking to ensure his re-election. It was not to be, however, after Donald Trump lobbed a missile into the middle of all of that by endorsing the Attorney General, Texas Attorney General Ken Paxton, a man with a controversial record who has been the subject of charges including corruption, bribery, and finance regulations, regulatory activities. Now, what this does do, I think, is it underlines Donald Trump's ironclad grip over the Republican Party base. In his victory speech tonight,
11: President Donald J. Trump,
10: Ken Paxton described Donald Trump's endorsement as the most powerful force in American politics.
11: When everyone in Washington told him to abandon me and abandon the people of Texas, he didn't listen. Instead, he gave his complete and total endorsement.
10: This does open the field now for the Democratic candidate, James Tallarico, who has already issued a campaign video calling Ken Paxton the most corrupt politician in America. Democrats believe that this could help them to win a very rare Senate seat in the state of Texas in those midterm elections in just a couple of months, November, here in the United States.
4: David Willis on that Texas primary. Finally, Muslims around the world are celebrating Eid al-Adha this week. The holiday honours the tradition of the prophet Abraham, who was ordered by God to sacrifice a ram. To mark the feast, families typically purchase a sheep or goat, sharing the meat with loved ones and donating a portion to the poor. But this year, the high global cost of living and soaring sheep prices mean many can't afford to take part. Mark Lobel heard more from Jehan Rahou, who writes for the Moroccan news website Balaman Today.
12: Estimates suggest that this is the most expensive Eid on record. Sheep prices have simply never been this high. For example, in Sudan, a country that historically has been able to provide enough local supply to cover demand during Eid, energy prices have soared for over 100%, and the average cost of sheep is more than what the average public employee gets paid.
13: A monthly wage just to pay for one of these sheep, which is so important to people at this time. I mean, how vital is Eid to local economies across the Muslim world?
12: I would dare say it's one of the biggest spending holidays across Muslim countries. Data shows that Muslims buy over 50 million heads of sheep during this holiday. And it's not just livestock. For example, this holiday has a ripple effect across the broader economy as spending increases on stuff like travel, shopping, and of course, indirectly through industries like the leather industry. And in some countries, for example, in Somalia, livestock is literally the backbone of the economy, as it accounts roughly for 40% of the local GDP. What we're seeing is that many families are either opting out, or the worst alternative, which is that families are resorting to, in extreme cases, bank loans to be able to celebrate this holiday, as it's not only about religion anymore. It also has a very important cultural dimension, as choosing to celebrate Eid or not can be also a reflection of social status.
4: Jehan Rahou. Our main news again. Workers in Samsung's chip-making division are expected to receive bonuses worth almost $500,000 each. And that's it for now from the newsroom.
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17: Texas voters decide who they want as their Republican nominee for the Senate, incumbent John Cornyn or Texas Attorney General Ken Paxton, who was endorsed by President Trump last week. The winner faces off against Democratic nominee James Tallarico in the fall. So who do Texans see as the future of the Republican Party? Hear the results on the next morning edition from NPR News.
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18: BBC News with Vigianis. Workers at Samsung Electronics in South Korea have voted to accept a landmark profit-sharing deal. Tens of thousands of staff in the chip-making division will get an average annual bonus of almost $400,000. The agreement averts a strike that threatened the global supply of memory chips for AI. Israel has killed a new military commander of Hamas with a strike in Gaza. Mohammed Odeh was appointed after his predecessor was killed earlier this month. Israel has also been continuing its attacks on Hezbollah in Lebanon. Police have entered the headquarters of Spain's governing Socialist Party in Madrid. Reports say they are looking for any information relating to a potentially illegal financing scheme. Police have also searched the homes of two former leading party members. Health authorities in the Democratic Republic of the Congo say around 1,000 people are currently showing symptoms consistent with Ebola. Tracing their contacts has become a big focus of efforts to contain the outbreak. Ghana is repatriating around 800 citizens from South Africa. The move follows a wave of sometimes violent protests against migrants in several South African cities. India's Prime Minister Narendra Modi has urged people to take as many precautions as possible in response to an extreme heat wave. The top 40 hottest cities in the world are all currently in India, with temperatures well over 40 degrees Celsius. Schools have closed early for the summer holidays. The lawyer for a Chinese dissident says his client has escaped by sea to South Korea. Dung Guangping was found drifting in a boat off the coast. After previous escapes, Mr. Dung was forcibly returned to China from Thailand and from Vietnam. A monitoring network says deforestation in the Brazilian Amazon fell last year to the lowest level since 2019. Just under 10,000 square kilometers of forest were lost. President Lula da Silva has pledged to eradicate illegal deforestation by the end of the decade.
19: Hi there, I'm Ed Butler. Welcome to Business Daily from the BBC World Service. Today, we are taking some different perspectives on surely the biggest question facing the global economy right now. Just how high is the price of oil likely to go?
20: Every commodity CEO, commodity trader, anybody who gets their hands dirty is telling you you have a problem.
21: Contrary to the IEA, etc., this is not the greatest energy crisis in the world ever in history.
19: Yes, as the current price of crude oil hovers around the $100 mark, even with a deal to end the US-Iran war and reopen the Strait of Hormuz, there are some who predict things could be going to get a lot more expensive for the global economy. Others are more sanguine. That is our theme here on Business Daily from the BBC. Let's kick off first then by introducing the first of our guests. Florence Schmidt is a senior energy strategist at Rabobank. Florence, hi. Explain for us, if you don't mind, what exactly you do there. I mean, your job is to help companies and buyers of energy try and predict where prices are heading, right?
22: Hi, and thanks, Ed, for having me on. Indeed, I'm an energy strategist at the bank, and we try to kind of forecast where energy prices are heading to in the next 6 months to 4 years ahead. We're looking at crude oil prices, but also natural gas, diesel, jet fuel. And the idea is to help our clients that have a high exposure to energy costs, you know, manage their risk and exposure to those prices in the long term.
19: And help all our listeners today, I hope, as well. Great to have you on. So we've got a glimmer of hope this week. We have that there could be a deal and the Strait of Hormuz may yet be about to reopen to all of those oil tankers who've been failing to get through it. Can we just go through now what will happen even if the strait does reopen? I mean, what lies ahead to get that, whatever it is, 9 million barrels of oil a day that's been missing from the global supply back up and out there?
22: First of all, it needs to be clear for shippers that it's actually safe to pass through the strait if it is indeed open and if there is a peace deal. What that also entails is that some of the mines that are supposedly laid there have to be removed. There need to be clear signals that that the whole strait is safe for passage. A lot of the backlog in tanker shipping needs to happen. Production shut-ins that have happened for a lot of suppliers that are stuck essentially, or that whose oil production is stuck within the strait, has to start ramping back up again. And so a lot of that just takes quite a lot of time. So even if you're talking about the Strait of Hormuz theoretically reopening tomorrow, that doesn't mean that energy flows will just go back to levels that we saw before the war started.
19: Of course, many think that even if a deal is done, the market fundamentals could push the price much higher in the meantime. The IEA, JP Morgan and Goldman Sachs have all been warning of potential oil prices in excess of $150 if the strait stays closed. Here's the oil analyst Fereydoun Fesharaki.
0: If the Strait of Hormuz remains closed for 6 months, for example, or 4 months, it's a global disaster. And the price of oil will be $200 a barrel, and there will be global recession. So nobody wants to think about the worst-case scenario.
20: We're dealing with an enormous supply shock. By the way, the supply shock is almost equal to the demand shock during COVID. And we know what that did to global supply chains. So I think, you know, at $100 a barrel, this thing's mispriced.
19: That is the oil analyst Jeff Curry there, alongside Fereydoun Fesharaki. So, Florence, are you seeing the risk of $150? How realistically do you think we should anticipate that? And what are your clients saying about this?
22: Well, I do certainly think that there is a very real risk that we essentially go back to 140, which we already reached a few weeks ago, and $150 per barrel. Because first of all, the Strait of Hormuz closure still hasn't been resolved. We still haven't seen a peace deal, although now it looks like, you know, it's going into the right direction. And as long as disruptions continue and energy can't flow and production shut-ins in the Persian Gulf continues, that risk is very real. What we always tell our clients is that we have to build scenarios, and we have to look at, okay, what does that actually mean if we're talking about a prolonged closure for a few more months when prices could be going into that direction, and, you know, how they could best essentially manage that risk going into this, because markets are very volatile and the situation is very uncertain and nothing is really off the table right now.
19: Let's get a different perspective on this now. I'm also joined today by Sadita Helm. He's Professor of Economic Policy at the University of Oxford. You take a very different view, right? That all of this rather narrow perspective on the Strait of Hormuz is perhaps missing the bigger picture.
1: I think in the short run, there is obviously supply disruption, but I think a bit of perspective is also quite helpful. So this war has gone on for about 12 weeks. It's very short. And here we are, 12 weeks down the track. The oil price is 90-something. It's nothing like the disaster that the IEA projected, that, you know, the greatest energy crisis in the world history, etc. Back in 79, when the price was $39, that would be about $170 today. We haven't touched that level. And the reason is that the energy world is very different today from what it was back in the 1970s and the last series of oil shocks. The United States is the biggest producer of oil in the world, up to 13 million barrels a day. Russia's got sanction problems, but is producing pretty strongly. China is switching to coal really fast. We have large stockpiles, only some of which has been used. And sure, there'll be an adjustment process, but the adjustment process will be played out against these other options that people have, development of other fuels elsewhere, some demand destruction, and playing with those stockpiles too. So it may be that the oil price stays at, you know, $80-$90 for the next few months. But the picture of $150 and $200, which people went round forecasting, we've been there before. We were there in the first Gulf War. We were there in the second Gulf War. And the reality is that the market will respond to the cure for our problems, which is higher prices on the demand side, new supplies, and actually getting oil out of the Gulf in future by pipeline and bypassing those straits.
19: Right, but I mean, those will take a while, won't they? I mean, building new pipelines takes years, and we've got a crunch right now.
1: Well, you know, we say it takes time. Yes, $90 is not a particularly high price for oil, okay? It was about 70. The world was oversupplied in oil. It was heading down. It's gone up because of this interruption for 12 weeks. It will stay up for a while. But then the underlying position of a world pretty much awash with oil and gas sits in the background. And that's why people, some people are rightly more relaxed about where this looks, you know, later on this year, and why, you know, stock markets have not reacted particularly badly to this. Yeah. And why in particular there are some clear winners, of which the United States is obviously one.
19: Florence, a more optimistic view.
22: Yeah, I mean, it's certainly true that, you know, some of the calls for maybe $150 or $200 might have come a bit early. But the truth of the matter is physical oil prices also in Europe have already reached $140 per barrel at some point in this war. And it's still likely that they can reach this level. However, that doesn't mean they're going to stay there for months. These are usually price spikes. You can see when it looks like the situation is deteriorating, or, you know, when it looks like energy flows are not going to resume as quickly. But at the end of the day, what matters here is that prices will stay elevated for much longer than simply, you know, the Strait of Hormuz reopening, let's say tomorrow.
19: Okay, you're listening to Business Daily on the BBC World Service. I'm Ed Butler. Today I'm with Florence Schmidt of Rabobank and Oxford University's Sedita Helm, looking at the recent supply crunch in the oil market and where prices may be going next. Sedita Helm, you've been obviously throwing doubt on the idea of $150 a barrel, but there are some who are worried about the prices already that we have been seeing in recent weeks. Jane Somerville runs metal-forming manufacturer Bowers and Jones, and Adrian Hanrahan is a managing director of the petrochemical firm Robinson Brother Chemicals. They've been telling us how the Strait of Hormuz closure has impacted their businesses so far.
2: So if the increase in oil price was to go up further to the 150, and we would just have to pass those increases on, we're not a big enough business that we can absorb price increases to those levels in things like freight, raw materials, consumables, energy.
3: As of this morning, I've been presented with a 35% price increase on one particular raw material that's a benzene derivative. But that 35% hike would probably drive us out of that market. That's just not sustainable.
5: If the oil hits $150 a barrel, that would have a detrimental impact on our business, because the vast majority of materials that we use and that we produce are all related back to petrochem and derivatives of. Honestly, I shudder to think what would happen to our business should that arise.
19: The thoughts there of Jane Somerville and Adrian Hanrahan, both working in oil and petrochemical related industries, both based in the UK. Sedita Helm, I mean, the fear has been, hasn't it, that these elevated oil prices, well, I mean, the global economy was looking pretty frail already before this Gulf War crisis. It could be tipped over by this.
1: You know, if the oil price goes to 150, 200, 400, whatever, it would be a disaster for many companies who depend upon energy, and particularly the kind of energy that's held up from the Straits of Hormuz, and also the stuff that's produced from oil and gas inside the Gulf, which is also bottled up in this position. But you mustn't mistake a short-term spike and the pain that it causes for a medium-term disaster. And I think that's where people are getting beyond themselves. But it's not new. It happens every time there's an oil spike that everyone predicts disaster. And actually, after a while, the price falls back down again because supply responds, demand responds, new sources of oil and gas come forward. And bear in mind, you know, it's not as if the world is short of oil and gas. We've got enough stuff to fry the planet many times over.
19: Yeah. I mean, you're basically saying that the oil supply is very elastic and the way it can get ramped up in certain countries, very fast.
1: Let me give you the example, right? You know, if you were back in 2000 and you were looking at the United States, you wouldn't even thought about talking about fracking, let alone the idea that America, which was on a declining oil production, got down to 7 million barrels a day, would within 20 years be the largest oil producer in the world by miles.
19: Lauren Schmidt, there is another thing that has been making a lot of people very anxious recently, which is the inventory problem, right? That governments have effectively been hedging against this oil price spike because of the lack of delivery through the Strait of Hormuz by simply releasing strategic reserves. Can you explain what the mechanics of this are and what the timetable could be if we're reaching some kind of crunch in terms of the reserves?
22: Absolutely. So crude oil, the storage inventories, the global inventories, they looked pretty decent before the start of the war. And of course, we already saw some quite significant withdrawals from those. We already saw the withdrawal of strategic petroleum reserves as well to, again, mitigate the higher prices in the short term. The problem with storage is they don't last forever. That is when it really becomes a problem. Now, we are not very close to that happening yet. And there's still a lot of strategic petroleum reserves that you can rely on, and also commercial reserves that you can rely on, especially if you factor in some of the Chinese reserves, which it's not public knowledge how much they actually hold, but the Chinese have actually been withdrawing quite a lot from their strategic reserves and actually reducing their imports of crude oil, which also helps. But if you're talking about a continued closure for another 3-4 months, which then also means that you have to rely even more on storages, so you have another withdrawals for the same period of time, 3-4 months, that it becomes problematic, especially for the winter months. So it's not only about the crude oil storages, it's also about the product storages, so the refined products, everything that is used to make an economy run, essentially also your diesel storages and also jet fuel, they will also have to be withdrawn. And so you're talking about maybe 3-4 months before it becomes critical.
19: Dieter Helm.
21: My guess is this will be a process, an orderly process, and all the time the other producers of oil around the world are looking at this as an opportunity. You know, Brazil is aiming to be the fourth largest producer in the world. Canada's expanding its oil production. There are significant oil production increases taking place in Africa. And of course, at the same time, we're electrifying transport, etc. So in my view, it's perfectly possible you get a spike of 150, but I really doubt it.
19: Just quickly then, Dieter, I just want to explain something, because if you're saying that the market is so elastic, and as you mentioned, all of those countries away from the Gulf who could, if you like, effectively compensate for what we've lost from the Gulf, does that mean, just in a geopolitical sense, that this sort of joker that the Iranians have been able to play, which is we can shut down the Strait of Hormuz, is going to stop being a joker pretty soon because the world isn't going to care? We're going to get our oil from elsewhere.
21: I think that's really very important. I mean, you can get the oil out of the Gulf without going through the Strait of Hormuz. 7 million barrels a day out of Saudi Arabia's 9 go by pipeline to the Red Sea. There's the pipelines north from Iraq. And pipelines aren't that expensive. Now, it all takes time. But I doubt anyone who is actually on the hook. And remember, 38% of the oil out of the Gulf went to China, 18% went to India, and much of the rest went to Japan, Taiwan, and South Korea. It's a Southeast Asia, an Asian problem there. They're not going to have their eggs in that same basket again. So the Gulf, this is an own goal for the Iranians. No one's going to trust them again. Everyone's going to look for diversification strategies. It's made oil production elsewhere more attractive, but it takes time. Yeah. And that's what plays out over this year. But do remember, this has only been going on for 12 weeks, predicting Armageddon around the corner, $200 and the Goldman Sachs forecast, etc. This was always nonsense. It is nonsense. It's possible. But you also have to say it's possible it could be $60.
19: OK, I want to ask you both now then for a forecast. And don't worry, I appreciate that the oil market is an incredibly unpredictable thing. But how high do you think the oil price will be in 6 months from now? Florence.
22: I think in 6 months from now, so essentially we're still looking at $90 per barrel if it actually resolves, if the Strait of Hormuz is actually gradually reopened over the next few weeks.
21: Yeah, I don't make forecasts. It could be anywhere in a range over the short term, but the direction of travel is downwards with more supply coming forward. And so, whenever this so far short-term process unwinds, if you look out later in the year into next year, I don't buy this idea that it's going to be over $100 next year. Could be. Someone else could start a war somewhere else.
19: Okay, thanks to my guests. That's it for this edition of Business Daily with me, Ed Butler, Florence Schmidt of Rabobank, and Oxford University Sadita Helm. From me and the rest of the team, take care.
6: You're listening to the BBC World Service. Now witness history with me, Jacqueline Payne. I'm taking you back to the 2nd of October 2014, when the lives of millions of indigenous women in Mexico were completely transformed after they won the right to vote and stand in elections.
7: En cientos de municipios indígenas de México.
8: The system of usos y costumbres has meant more than 500 years of living in silence, without the right to raise our voices or to express the right to govern and to choose the rulers of our own destiny.
7: De usos y costumbres.
6: That's Eufrosina Cruz Mendoza addressing the Mexican Parliament in the capital, Mexico City. She's an indigenous woman who grew up in the mountainous state of Oaxaca, and she was explaining how local traditions, or usos y costumbres, meant that women were held back and discriminated against, because those old practices said women should serve men and look after the children, and not hold political positions.
8: I probably went up with a lot of fears, and my voice trembled. That girl from the mountain was standing there in front of the crowd.
6: Born into a Zapotec community, an indigenous population in southern Oaxaca, Eufrosina faced a different future to her brothers.
8: You have to get up at 3 a.m., like my mom, like my aunts, to wait and to serve. I didn't know what it was like to have a voice. I didn't know how a girl laughed. I didn't know how a girl could play because my eyes had never seen it. I saw the daily work of what was said to be the role of a girl becoming a woman. Because you don't grow up playing dolls, you don't even play. As a child, you grow up learning to be a woman at 8, 9, 10, 11 years old. Because at 12, you're ready to become the wife of a man you don't even know. I had to help my mom make extra tortillas to eat, take care of my brothers, and from there, go to the field to work. So effectively, we are doing a double work day. It was a normal custom in these environments.
6: Eufrosina's anger grew at the system around her, especially when she saw how it affected her sister.
8: Because at 13, my sister was already the mother of a child. And at 31, she was already the mother of 9 children. She learned about the menstrual process after giving birth to 9 children. And that is the story of thousands of women in my country and around the world.
6: While such practices were not acceptable in the rest of Mexico, Oaxaca had a special law dating back to colonial times that allowed indigenous communities to self-govern. Many of these local or customary laws were even stronger than the state's laws, with the aim of protecting the community's traditions. But those self-same traditions also stated women could not govern or take part in any decision-making.
8: In my community, women could not participate in being presidents of our communities. We were invisible by a system called usos y costumbres.
6: The town of Santa Maria Kiegolani had no electricity, no hospital, no road, only a primary school. And some girls grew up unable to read or write. She was one of the lucky ones when a new teacher arrived. Joaquin helped Eufrosina to learn Spanish, taught her she could change her life, and encouraged her to fight for her rights.
8: At 12 years old, my teacher, who inspired me, my teacher who had to walk more than 12 hours to reach my community and was the one who taught me the first words in Spanish. And that's where my inspiration was born, my dream of one day speaking like my teacher, right? I had to flee my community because my dad was going to marry me when I was 12. But thanks to my teacher who inspired me on that mountain, who taught me that there was another color, that there was another smell. When you're born into so much adversity, there are times when you just need a spark to start questioning and asking.
6: She refused to marry against her father's wishes and eventually convinced her parents to let her stay with her uncle in the city of Salina Cruz, 4 hours away, to continue studying. That part of Oaxaca was not governed by traditional laws, and there she began to examine her life at home.
8: And I began to question what was happening in my community environment, where public space was not for girls or for women. My mom had never sat in the town court. There wasn't a basketball tournament for girls. There was for boys. And that's when I started to question things and started going to those spaces. I became the crazy girl in my community, the girl who hung out with all the boys in town. But I understood that was the price that I had to pay to start changing things.
6: After graduating with a master's degree in 2007, Euphrosina felt inspired to change her society. She decided to run for mayor of her hometown. Many people in power didn't want her in government, but she was allowed to take part because no one would vote for a woman, would they? Euphrosina won the election, but customary laws meant that as a woman, she was unable to take office.
8: And that's when I realized that there was no institution that would embrace us as indigenous women. 19 years ago, in the Mexican Constitution, the word woman was not written for us. And what did that mean? We couldn't even vote or be voted for.
6: But she didn't give up. Euphrosina began campaigning for women's rights. And in 2010, she became president of the Congress for Oaxaca, helping secure political rights for indigenous women. 4 years later, on the 2nd of October 2014, the Mexican Senate approved a constitutional amendment guaranteeing indigenous women and men the right to vote and stand for election on equal terms. It meant that women's suffrage, introduced in Mexico in 1953, would override customary laws. The reform was brought in quietly, without any comment from lawmakers. Some said it was politically too sensitive to challenge traditions linked to cultural identity, even when those traditions excluded women from voting or taking office.
8: Before this honorable Congress and hundreds of indigenous municipalities in Mexico, the voice of women begins to be heard. In 2010, I changed the constitution of Oaxaca. In 2014, I changed the constitution of Mexico. And also in 2014, the UN adopted my proposal, which says no customs can deny the participation of women in the elections of their communities, to participate or be presidents or whatever they want to be. And that's allowed today in all the indigenous municipalities of Mexico. And women are now part of that decision-making in their communities. They can sit at a table, they can participate in churches, they can go to the courts. Today, there is parity in my town, 50% women, 50% men. Today, there are 2 secondary schools, there are primaries, and most girls are going to be architects or engineers. Why? Because we broke everything that the world shouted at us that was our custom. It was what violated us, and it was a system that denied us and made us invisible. And we had to take it away to be named in the constitution of our country. That's why I tell them today, my nieces, my mother's great-granddaughter, my sister's granddaughter, to never ask for permission again to be in that public space that my mom and sister and myself were told wasn't for us.
6: Euphrosina Cruz Mendoza continues to campaign for the rights of indigenous women in Mexico. She was speaking to me, Jacqueline Payne, for Witness History.
9: In the occupied West Bank, Israeli settlers are forcing Palestinian farmers from land their families have cultivated for generations.
10: They damage our life completely.
9: I'm Scott Detrow. We hear the story of one Palestinian pushed from his land and the Israeli settlers now swimming in its waters. On the next All Things Considered from NPR News.
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4: Good morning. Texas Attorney General Ken Paxton calls President Trump's endorsement the most powerful force in politics and help him push out an incumbent senator. What will it mean in November's election? It's Morning Edition from NPR News. A former reality star running for mayor in Los Angeles also has Trump's support. I'm E. Martinez.
12: And I'm Steve Inskeep. Spencer Pratt is adopting Trump's style, but in the mostly Democratic city is trying to distance himself from the president. Also, workers build a temporary arena for UFC fights at the White House. Why is UFC head Dana White uneasy about the setting? And Josh Johnson says comedy is how we decorate reality. It's Wednesday, May 27th. This day in 1937, the Golden Gate Bridge opened for pedestrians first and cars the next day. The news is next.
13: Live from NPR News in Washington, I'm Dave Mattingly. Amid efforts to extend the ceasefire between the U.S. and Iran, the Islamic Revolutionary Guard Corps is threatening to retaliate from Monday's American military strikes in southern Iran. U.S. Central Command has called the attacks on missile launchers and boats self-defense. Heat records are being shattered in much of Europe, where afternoon highs have been hitting the mid to upper 90s this week. NPR's Eleanor Beardsley has more from Paris.
23: French authorities have linked 7 deaths to the unprecedented scorching temperatures. Much of Europe is under a heat dome originating in North Africa and trapped under a high-pressure system across the European continent. Climate scientists warn the extreme weather is a result of the effects of global warming. Europe is warming faster than the global average, partly due to ocean currents and air movements across the continent. Restrictions on outdoor work were imposed in parts of Italy, and temperatures have reached 95 degrees as far north as London. Eleanor Beardsley, NPR News, Paris.
13: Texas Attorney General Ken Paxton has defeated four-term incumbent Senator John Cornyn in the state's Republican Senate runoff election. Cornyn conceded the race to Paxton last night, not long after the polls closed, as Blaise Gainey with the Texas Newsroom reports.
24: Cornyn has been Texas Senator since 2002. Before that, he was Texas Attorney General. His political career came to an end early in the night as polls opened with him trailing Attorney General Ken Paxton by a sizable amount. The two were in an intense battle where Cornyn had said Paxton winning the race would be bad for the Republican Party. But in his concession speech, he said he will support any Texas Republican in November.
25: I've always supported the Republican ticket, and I intend to do so.
24: Paxton will now advance to the general election where he will face Democrat James Tallarico. I'm Blaise Gainey in Austin.
13: Paxton was endorsed by President Trump. The race between Paxton and Cornyn was the most expensive U.S. Senate primary on record. In California, Democrat Tom Steyer is breaking spending records as he seeks to become that state's governor. The billionaire and liberal activist has spent or booked more than $195 million on campaign ads so far this year. That's according to the tracking firm Ad Impact. It says the total is more than 20 times what's been spent by his closest rival, fellow Democrat Javier Becerra. Authorities in Southern California say the remaining 16,000 residents of Garden Grove, evacuated from their homes last week, are being allowed to return. They were forced to leave after an industrial chemical tank began leaking at an aerospace company plant about 40 miles south of downtown Los Angeles. This is NPR News from Washington. Search efforts are continuing in Washington state, where 9 people are missing following a chemical explosion at a paper mill. At least one person is confirmed dead. The blast occurred yesterday at the Nippon Dynawave plant in Longview. It's about 50 miles north of Portland. Authorities say no evacuations were ordered as a result of that explosion. Protests continue outside a federal immigration detention center in Newark, New Jersey, where inside detainees are on a hunger strike. Aria Sundaram with member station WNYC reports.
26: The blockade outside is to prevent detainees inside on strike from being transferred to other facilities. Catalina Adorno is an organizer with the New Jersey branch of Cosecha, an immigrant labor group.
27: When people get transferred, one, we don't know where they'll be sent to. They could be sent to Louisiana, they could be sent to Michigan, they could be sent to California. When they move them, the like system goes dark for up to like, we've seen like up to like 3 days, where like we have no idea where they are.
26: Activists like Adorno are holding an around-the-clock vigil and protest outside the facility while the strike continues. The strikers are protesting conditions inside and demanding the closure of the facility and freedom for those detained. For NPR News, I'm Aria Sundaram in Newark.
13: Wall Street is coming off another day of record-high closes for the S&P 500 and the NASDAQ, led by gains in shares of AI and chip companies. The S&P added 45 points yesterday. The NASDAQ gained 312. I'm Dave Mattingly, NPR News in Washington.
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14: 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For the latest in our local spotlight series, what we know about construction in Big Bend. 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
12: It's Morning Edition from NPR News. I'm Steve Inskeep in Washington, D.C.
9: And I'm A. Martinez in Culver City, California. A pair of Republican senators have lost their seats in less than 2 weeks.
12: Yeah, one of them is John Cornyn. Texas Attorney General Ken Paxton defeated Cornyn on Tuesday. He's been a senator for 4 terms. Paxton outpolled Cornyn by a margin of nearly 2-1. President Trump supported Paxton, endorsing him late after Paxton was leading in many polls. Trump also recently supported the successful primary challenge to Louisiana Republican Senator Bill Cassidy.
9: Houston Public Media's Andrew Schneider has been following all of this. So, Andrew, help us understand the scope of Paxton's victory over Cornyn.
16: Well, like many elections across Texas and around the country, the contest is very much about a potential changing of the guard. Cornyn is in his mid-70s. He's a staunch conservative, but he represents the establishment wing of the Texas Republican Party. The party's moved considerably to the right since he was first elected senator when George W. Bush was in the White House. Paxton's younger. He's long been a favorite with what has been developed into the MAGA wing of the party. He made the case over the course of the past year plus that Cornyn's time was past, and particularly that Cornyn wasn't enough of a supporter of President Trump. And Cornyn repeatedly countered that he's voted for Trump's agenda more than 99% of the time, but that's a message he wasn't able to get through to a majority of Republican primary voters.
9: Yeah, early voting was already happening when President's endorsement came. So how much of a role did you think that played in Paxton's win?
16: Well, Paxton gave Trump a lot of credit for pushing him over the top. Here's Paxton giving his victory speech in Plano, Texas.
17: President Trump is the leader of our party, and his endorsement in this is the most powerful force in politics. And I'm honored to have his support, and I look forward to working with him in the Senate to deliver for Texas.
16: Last month, Texas Public Opinion Research released a poll that suggested a Trump endorsement would propel Paxton to a double-digit victory over Cornyn, and that's exactly what happened.
9: Okay, now Paxton is the Republican candidate against the Democratic nominee, and that's State Representative James Tallarico. Did Paxton give any indication at all how he plans to campaign against Tallarico?
16: Paxton's already arguing that Tallarico is too far left to represent the state. He pointed to Tallarico's previous statements on issues ranging from immigration to the economy to transgender rights. Now, traditionally, that line of attack has been very effective for Republicans running statewide in Texas. The last time a Democrat won statewide office here was more than 30 years ago. But it's not clear how effective it will work this time. One of the ways Tallarico became the Democratic nominee was by pointing to his record of flipping a state House district that previously went for Trump by double digits. Tallarico's already launched his own campaign focusing on the corruption allegations that have dogged Paxton since he took the attorney general's office. In fact, today marks the third anniversary of Paxton's impeachment by the Republican-led Texas House on some of those charges. That's an impeachment that ended in his acquittal by the Texas Senate.
1: All right, should be a fascinating race. What are some of the other major developments that you saw in Tuesday's elections?
16: Well, that changing of the guard phenomenon wasn't just limited to Republicans. Another race we saw called early and by a wide margin was in the Democratic primary runoff for the 18th Congressional District. Now, thanks to last year's mid-decade redistricting, Congressman Christian Menefee was forced into a race against Congressman Al Green. Republicans targeted Green as part of that redistricting. This was their first

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1: A public radio. So, Gavin, how did this play out in the state capital of Columbia?
2: Yeah, well, on a procedural vote, over a third of the Republicans in the Senate, 14 of them, voted with the Democrats to effectively kill a bill that would have changed the maps. It's been a whirlwind 3 weeks here, with redistricting going from not being on anyone's radar to dominating the final days of the legislative session. The push was briefly stopped in the Senate, which prompted Governor Henry McMaster to call a special session to take up a new map. And he's been saying that Trump needs to keep a Republican Congress to carry out his agenda. Now, a handful of prominent Senate Republicans continue to push back against this process that went into Memorial Day weekend, so it's been busy. And this all came to a head yesterday. That was the first day of early voting for the primaries, and Democrats were urging people to go to the polls, and more than 30,000 votes had been cast already as lawmakers were meeting, so some of them were even getting updates during that debate. And around that time, lawmakers faced a couple of procedural votes in the Senate to get the redistricting bill to a vote, and it lost.
1: Yeah, it's been a little different in each state, in every state. So what's the pushback about there?
2: Yeah, again, they talked about the time crunch with the primary starting. Senate Majority Leader Shane Massey, a Republican, was outspoken against this from the beginning, and he raised constitutional concerns and said that the plan could backfire on Republicans by motivating Democrats and independent voters. Here he is Tuesday.
3: You energize them to come out and vote against you, because people will vote when they're angry. And I think what we're seeing today across the state with the record turnout, early voting turnout that we're seeing, is that we've made some people mad. And just having the debate.
2: Yeah, senators here really pride themselves on being deliberative and not letting Washington tell them what to do. Then you factor in expected lawsuits, costs of delaying the primaries, and some of them said it wasn't so much a rebuke to Trump as a reality check.
1: Yeah, but the president usually gets his way on this kind of thing. And in Indiana, he helped defeat some Republicans in primaries after they voted against redistricting. So aren't they worried about that there?
2: There was definitely an undertone in the House where all 124 members were up for re-election. But that was different in the Senate because they're not up for another 2 years. So they're not too concerned about that. Now, some Republicans said that they were worried that redistricting could have made these seats that are safe now more competitive. And the governor said that he was disappointed, but that he would not be calling lawmakers back again.
1: Now, we mentioned the setback for Republicans in Alabama as well. What happened there?
2: Yeah, that's another state that took up redistricting after the Supreme Court weakened the Voting Rights Act in April. And they're going for one seat like they did in South Carolina. Now, a federal court temporarily blocked that yesterday, but it's expected to go to the Supreme Court, which has approved that redistricting once already. Now, around the country, like in Florida and Texas, Republicans have redistricted about 8 or 9 seats their way, and more so than Democrats have. So the Louisiana Republicans are also working on one seat this week. And primaries are underway, and the field may pretty much be set, except for some of these court battles right now.
1: All right, that's Gavin Jackson of South Carolina Public Radio. Gavin, thanks.
2: Thanks.
1: NPR's Franco Ordonez has noticed a pattern in how President Trump talks about Iran. Trump says the war is over or almost over, then clearly it is not.
4: Over the weekend, the president said a groundbreaking deal with Iran was, quote, largely negotiated. A day later, he said there was no rush, while his aides indicated the deal was not done. And then on Monday, U.S. forces attacked Iranian speedboats that they said were attempting to lay mines.
1: So Franco Ordonez is here with us now. How many times have you seen this happen?
5: Yeah, it's happened at least a half dozen times, dating back to late March. I mean, he's repeated several variations, that a deal is close, that an agreement was largely negotiated, that a framework exists. And then, of course, it just doesn't happen. I mean, take this weekend, after almost 3 months of war, Trump was talking about an almost finalized deal that would include reopening the Strait of Hormuz. He was almost actually taking a victory lap, thanking intermediaries for their help with negotiations. And then, of course, you had the blowback from Republicans in Israel. I would say that this was the most emphatic he's been about an upcoming deal, but it's happened before. I mean, last month, Trump said they were very close to a deal and that the two sides agreed to even dig up Iran's enriched uranium. The reality is, while the president has repeatedly projected this kind of optimism, there has yet to be anything really concrete or durable toward a resolution.
1: Oh, and now he's trying to add more things to the deal. He's pressing on more countries to join the Abraham Accords. That's the regional agreement that seeks to normalize relations with Israel. But asking for that could make reaching a deal a lot more difficult.
5: Yeah, it really could, as Iran sees the Abraham Accords as anti-Iran.

0: I was talking with Matthew Kronig, who had the Iran portfolio at the Pentagon in the Obama administration. He also served under George W. Bush and Trump. He says the deal is already complicated enough. It would make more sense to be used as a kind of carrot and stick approach, where you tell Iran you'd better make this deal or else we're going to make dynamics in the region much more difficult for you by expanding the accords. But he said this actually may be more about sending a message to Israel.
1: One way it might make sense is if you're dealing with different audiences, and the Abraham Accords is actually aimed at Israel and Netanyahu, and saying, I know you're not happy that we're on the verge of making peace with the Islamic Republic, but please stand down for now. There's something else in it for you.
0: And that, of course, would be a better security environment overall for Israel.
2: Okay, so if it's a better security environment, then why is it a hard sell to get other countries to join?
0: Well, the biggest obstacle is the lack of a Palestinian state. Many Arab countries, including Saudi Arabia, have maintained a position that they will not normalize ties with Israel without a clear path towards creating one. And it's something that the Prime Minister, Benjamin Netanyahu of Israel, has said will never happen.
2: So how much are political pressures playing into all this?
0: I mean, I'd say quite a bit. Trump is facing growing pressure from various fronts to take action, to reopen the Strait of Hormuz, to get a handle on gas prices. Gas prices hit a new high over Memorial Day weekend. And polls show that the war is unpopular with many Americans. And Trump's approval ratings are also dropping. And Republicans worry that they could lose the majorities in the midterms, both in the House and the Senate.
2: That's White House correspondent Franco Ordonez. Thanks a lot.
0: Thank you.

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9: And I'm A. Martinez. I could scroll clips of stand-up comedians all day and all night. I've had to have watched thousands by now, but there was one that I saw a few years ago that I can't forget because this clip really took me back to my childhood.
10: I don't know if you can tell by looking at me, but I was fired from being in a gang. They kicked me out because I was too positive.
9: That is comedian Josh Johnson. Now, you may know him as one of the correspondents and hosts of Comedy Central's The Daily Show. His debut HBO Max special is called Symphony. Josh, that clip, no matter how many times I hear it, makes me laugh and laugh and laugh. I connected with it because I was a weak, scrawny kid, got pushed around a lot. My uncle was in a gang, and I asked him if I could join, and he said, no, we really can't use you. So I feel like I kind of shared that emotion with you.
11: Yeah, like if you're a comedian, you're at least attempting to be a professional room reader. General things you observe and small moments offer up some of the best opportunity for jokes or for a story that would normally be really boring. But when insane things happen, we'll all stop and notice.
12: When I was little, I was in karate and everybody in my class was 11 except for one student. Kevin was 45. Our parents thought it was funny that every class, one of us had to fight a 45-year-old.
9: Right at the start of the special, there's an artist standing outside the Wiltern Theater in Los Angeles. That's where you filmed this. He's standing in front of a sign that reads, "If art is how we decorate space and music is how we decorate time, comedy is how we decorate reality." Explain what that last line means, comedy is how we decorate reality.
11: The same way that there's a blank canvas in front of an artist and then the artist paints on it. Comedy also works on this blank canvas, using the moments that we have that we know are just as is, and then redecorating them with the feeling, the emotion, and the subversion of what our expectations were versus what actually happened, which is like just what life is.
12: My mom would cook some Brussels sprouts, and I'd be like, ooh. She'd be like, boy, there are starving children in Africa, and you over here wasting food. Like, it makes me wonder what parents say in Africa. Are they like, listen to me. There are children in America eating unseasoned food.
9: On your YouTube page, Josh, you post brand new stand-up comedy, an hour's worth, every week. You've done it for the past 3 years. That sounds like an impossible pace to keep up. Why do you do it?
11: I do it because I really love it. I really love writing all week. I really love performing. If you're not enjoying yourself, then you could get burned out. But I think that it's still fun, and it's still something that I look forward to doing and look forward to sharing.
9: The way I kind of feel about stand-up comedians, Josh, it all stems from this one scene from this movie. It's a 1981 Mel Brooks film called History of the World Part 1. When Comicus, that's who Mel Brooks plays, he describes what he does while in the unemployment line during the Roman Empire. Let's listen to that.
0: Occupation, stand-up philosopher.
13: What?
0: Stand-up philosopher. I coalesce the vapor of human experience into a viable and logical comprehension.
13: Oh, a artist.
9: So, Josh, I don't know if you've ever seen that movie or that scene, but I think that's what comedians are, to me at least, stand-up philosophers. And I think it kind of describes you in this special. Do you see yourself as a stand-up philosopher in any way?
11: I mean, I just don't think that's for me to say. I think that if people have that takeaway, then great, but I'm not going to call myself one.
9: That is comedian Josh Johnson. His HBO Max special is called Symphony. Josh, thanks a lot.
11: Thanks for having me.
14: In the 1990s, kids around this country met a little pup with a big imagination.

0: Wishbone was a live-action PBS show that followed a Jack Russell Terrier and his owner, Joe. Wishbone would dream about classic literature and imagine himself as the main character.
1: Like Frankenstein.
2: Victor Frankenstein, a young student of science, conducted his own secret scientific experiment. It's one of the greatest monster books ever, and the scariest, the spine-tingliest, the flat-out spookiest!
3: I'm rambling, sorry.
1: And Faust.
3: And how long do you get to keep my immortal soul?
4: For all eternity.
3: Eternity? So we mean like forever eternity. No turning back. I'm not very comfortable with that.
1: The crew from the show put together a new documentary about it. It's called What's the Story, Wishbone?
0: Joey Stewart was the first assistant director of Wishbone, the TV show, and is the director of the documentary.
5: Every time we meet people and work on different movies and TV shows, that's the only thing anybody wants to talk about.
0: Every week they needed to tell a different classic story in less than half an hour.
5: So we'd get a script on a Monday, we'd break it down and figure out what the sets we needed to build, what the cast we needed to cast, what were all the dog tricks.
1: Soccer was that dog. Larry Brantley was his voice.
6: Jackie Captain, our head animal trainer, had a hard and fast rule, which was nobody gets to pet the dog. Period. End of story. He's hyper-focused, and he can lose that focus. So we all learned pretty early on this set discipline because we did not want to do anything that was going to pull him off focus.
1: Stewart says despite being a show for kids,
5: we weren't afraid of dark shows. Look at Joan of Arc.
0: Talk about a hot take. He says a lot of the crew back then were young and inexperienced.
5: If somebody offered me this job now, I would think they're crazy. But at the time, we didn't know any better.
0: 30 years later, Stewart says it was one of the most important shows he's ever worked on.
5: I mean, the legacy of the show for me is, you know, giving children an excitement for reading or an excitement about classic literature and quite often forming them into what they became later in their lives and remembering that Wishbone was a huge part of that.
7: What's the story, Wishbone?
1: The documentary airs on PBS stations starting today. So, what's the story, Wishbone?
7: What's the story, Wishbone?
8: Are we on? Is this thing rolling? Are we? Yeah, we got it? Okay. This is NPR News.
9: Californians from across the state rely on Cap Radio state government reporting. Marty from Sausalito says, I trust you to be our eyes and ears in the state government. Thank you. 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
11: Grammy Award-winning composer Gabriella Lena Frank has had quite the year. 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Our classical host Jennifer Reason sits down with the history-making composer. I'm Vicki Gonzalez. 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
12: Live from NPR News in Washington, I'm Dave Mattingly. Four-term Republican Senator John Cornyn of Texas is conceding defeat to Ken Paxton in the state's GOP Senate runoff election.
13: I've said throughout this race that I trust the voters of Texas, and they've made their decision, and I must respect it.
12: Paxton is the state's attorney general, who was endorsed by President Trump. He'll face Democratic State Representative James Tallarico in November. Iran is threatening to retaliate in response to Monday's attacks by U.S. forces in southern Iran. U.S. Central Command says American forces hit missile launchers and boats placing mines in self-defense. NPR's Aya Batraoui has more from Dubai.
14: Iran's foreign ministry says this is yet another violation of the ceasefire and that, quote, once again, this exposes the malice and bad faith of the U.S. toward Iran. And they note that this happened alongside efforts at diplomacy. And Tehran says this is part of the criminal nature of the U.S. toward Iran. Also, the head of Iran's Revolutionary Guard Aerospace Force said they stand ready to respond upon the directive of Iran's supreme leader, Mujtaba Khamenei, who has not been seen or heard from since his father, the former supreme leader, his mother, wife, and child, were killed on the first day of this war in Israeli airstrikes.
12: That's NPR's Aya Batraoui reporting. This is NPR News from Washington. At least 7 deaths are being reported in Europe, where heat records are being broken. Afternoon highs in the mid to upper 90s are occurring. The temperature hit 95 degrees in London yesterday, breaking a record set a day earlier. People riding commuter trains in London have been doing so without air conditioning. The Men's World Cup soccer tournament gets underway next month at venues in the U.S., Canada, and Mexico. NPR's Ader Peralta says Iran's national team will train in Mexico during the competition.
4: President Trump had said that it wouldn't be appropriate for Iran to participate in the World Cup for, quote, their own life and safety. But on Monday, Mexican President Claudia Sheinbaum said what the U.S. didn't want was the Iranian team spending nights in the U.S. Instead, she announced the Iranian team would take up residence in Tijuana for the tournament and would make day trips to the U.S. to play their matches. All of this is happening a little more than 2 weeks before the World Cup kicks off. During the group stage, Iran is scheduled to play 2 games in Inglewood and 1 game in Seattle. Ader Peralta, NPR News, Mexico City.
12: Authorities in Washington state say at least 9 people are missing following a chemical explosion at a paper mill in Longview. It's about 50 miles north of Portland. One person is confirmed dead. That blast occurred yesterday at the Nippon Dynawave plant. No evacuations of nearby residents were ordered as a result of the explosion. I'm Dave Mattingly, NPR News in Washington.
15: On the next Fresh Air, Ben Rhodes. He was a speechwriter and deputy national security advisor for President Obama. Rhodes has written a new book collecting and commenting on some of the most inspiring and the most divisive political speeches in American history. It's called All We Say, The Battle for American Identity in 15 Speeches. Join us.
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0: It's Morning Edition from NPR News. I'm Steve Inskeep in Washington, D.C.
1: And I'm A. Martinez in Culver City, California. A Republican candidate for mayor in the heavily Democratic city of Los Angeles is being boosted with the help of artificial intelligence videos. Former reality TV star Spencer Pratt is drawing comparisons to Donald Trump for his combative style and controversial online tactics. Here's NPR's Bobby Allen.
19: The video starts showing Spencer Pratt portrayed as Luke Skywalker from Star Wars, flying into a burning Los Angeles to save the day. LA Mayor Karen Bass, depicted as Darth Vader, has a lightsaber duel with Pratt. The video ends with the words, LA is worth saving. The video wasn't commissioned by Pratt's campaign, it was made by a fan, but it's had more than 3 million views on X. Pratt, who played a villain on the reality TV show The Hills, is mounting an AI-fueled campaign as an outsider focused on law and order. He says government leaders are corrupt and the city's homelessness crisis isn't being addressed. As Pratt says in his TikTok videos, his home burned down in the devastating Palisades fires.
20: Did Karen Basura know fire aid money meant for wildfire victims was getting laundered to a political group that was backing her campaign?
19: Yes, he uses the Spanish word for trash to insult the city's mayor, and his allegation here distorts the facts. Still, his brash style and internet hijinks are bringing in more campaign dollars, and he's a top 3 contender in the race.
21: He's the most Trumpian candidate that's come on the scene as far as house style.
19: That's former Trump advisor Steve Bannon. He told me Pratt's use of AI videos, his direct-to-camera, influencer style, and name-calling makes people tune in who might not have otherwise.
21: Trump's superpower was the ability to bring in low-propensity, low-information voters. You make it accessible to people that hate politics. This is why Spencer, who's kind of come out of nowhere.
19: The top two vote getters of the June 2nd nonpartisan primary will face off in November. Bass has a comfortable lead, but Pratt and progressive LA City Councilmember Nithya Raman are nearly even. Mike Bonin has been watching Pratt's campaign go viral online.
2: Winning the internet is not the same thing as winning an election.
19: But the former LA City Councilman says,
2: right-leaning candidates come into an internet media ecosystem that really is very well practiced in promoting itself.
19: Elon Musk is giving Pratt's campaign algorithm juice on X. Far-right influencers are sharing him. And right around the time Pratt announced his bid for mayor, the California Post launched and has boosted Pratt. It's a local version of the New York Post conservative tabloid. Dan Kasson is a government professor at Fairleigh Dickinson University. He says Pratt's message is aimed at mobilizing young men who hang out in online communities that celebrate being anti-woke and macho.
3: That sort of thing does play very well in red pill forums, where there's this idea that, yes, everyone is in control of their own lives, and we need to embrace hard truths that they won't teach you in school.
19: Pratt didn't return a request for comment, neither did Bass's campaign. Raman said through a spokesman that Pratt's AI videos show how out of touch he is with the city's entertainment industry. Quote, the very technology replacing the workers he claims to care about. When it comes to Trump and MAGA, Pratt has been walking a tightrope, so he's been distancing himself from Trump, even though the president recently signaled support for Pratt. Bannon told me these dynamics have influenced what he says publicly about Pratt.
21: Telling me I would endorse him, but I don't want to hurt his chances of winning.
19: Days have passed after Trump's supportive words, and the very online Pratt has yet to share them. Bobby Allen, NPR News, Los Angeles.
0: Another construction project is visible this week at the White House. Near President Trump's planned ballroom, workers are building a temporary outdoor arena for fights on June 14th. The event is put on by the Ultimate Fighting Championship, led by Trump's friend Dana White. Before construction started, White told us there couldn't be a greater honor. He also expressed some doubts when we met for NPR's video podcast, Newsmakers.
22: There's two things I hate. I hate stadiums, and I hate, even worse than a stadium, is fighting outside. There's just so many different variables. You know, the worst obviously being rain and lightning.
0: Yeah.
22: And then bugs and, you know, temperatures and
0: could
22: lots
0: be
22: of different
0: anything.
22: Things that I don't like.
0: How involved has the president been in the details?
22: Not very. Not very. He put Ivanka on it.
0: Trump did suggest one of the fighters who ended up on the card. The president is a UFC fan who used to host fights in his casinos. In the NPR video interview, White talked a lot about UFC fighters, many of whom worked their way up from the bottom of society. Some are immigrants. And a champion defending his title on June 14 comes from a refugee family. They take a risk to get ahead.
22: You know, when you get punched in the head, it's not good for you. And everybody going into this knows it's not.
0: White himself is a former boxer who took blows to the head. He stepped away when he realized he would never be a champion.
22: It's like no different than AAA baseball players or guys that are trying to get into the NFL. At some point you go, you know what, I gotta pull the ripcord. I'm not going to make it, or I don't believe I'm going to make it. And if you stick around too long trying to make it, you might miss another opportunity.
0: Have you ever had to have that conversation with a fighter who wants to go on, and you're the one who has to tell him, no, you're done?
22: Yeah, I've had a lot of those. Not just guys that probably aren't going to be talented enough to stay here, but guys who are staying here too long past their prime, too. I've had to have all those types of conversations.
0: I'm thinking about, there was a lawsuit that you settled recently having to do with compensation for fighters. And one of the fighters said publicly, I need the money because I got CTE, which is a brain condition. And I can't take care of myself. That's why I need the money. You're right that a lot of sports have this problem. The military also has this problem.
22: Yep.
0: And they think about it and they study it and sometimes they change their practices. Have you changed anything to make this sport a little less risky in the long term?
22: Absolutely. Everything that we do in this business every day, nothing is more important than health and safety to us. Think about this. 30-year history of the UFC.
0: Mm-hmm.
22: Never a death or serious injury. In 30 years. Cheerleading can't say that, okay?
0: I gotcha, but there are guys like this guy with CTE who did have a long-term condition.
22: Yeah, well, later on in life, you know, when you are in a combat sport where you get hit in the head, this isn't like the NFL where, you know, they believe for years that helmets would protect your...
0: Yeah.
22: There's none of that here. You know exactly what you're getting into.
0: That That's Dana White, whose UFC fighters will battle it out at the White House on June 14th.
1: And you know, Steve, what I'm seeing so far in the construction, I see a four-post canopy arch where I'm sure lights and cameras will be. The octagon is going to be centered directly underneath. There's seating going up around it. The White House right in the background. And Steve, I'm wondering, where will the fighters be before their fight? Will they be in the Oval Office stretching?
0: I don't know. Maybe they could hang out in the Rose Garden where there's that restaurant area now. Anyway, this is an event with a lot of symbolic significance. It's supposed to be for the 250th anniversary of the country. It also falls on Trump's birthday, and it does speak to Trump's America. The president did well for a Republican among younger men like the ones who watch the UFC. And A, it is an open question how those younger men will vote in upcoming elections, and we talk about all that in the interview.
1: Yeah, so where can we see that video?
0: Thanks for asking. The NPR Newsmakers video interview with Dana White is on the NPR app. You can also find it at NPR's YouTube channel and elsewhere. 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
0: Good morning, I'm Steve Inskeep. The Scripps National Spelling Bee is underway, and some spellers have a coach, Scott Reamer, America's only full-time spelling coach. He's helped five national champions. Reamer himself used to compete and finished fourth in 2008. He lost on this word, themele, an ancient Greek altar. Can you spell it?
1: Ooh, I know this one. T-H-Y-M-E-L-E, themele.
0: Okay, impressive, eh? But can you spell your first name? Oh. It's Morning Edition.
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0: It's Morning Edition from NPR News. I'm Steve Inskeep.
1: And I'm A. Martinez. The immigration detention center called Alligator Alcatraz by state officials may be closing soon because it's too expensive to run. The Everglades facility began receiving detainees last July. State Democratic lawmakers sued Governor Ron DeSantis after they were denied access during a surprise visit. Democratic Congresswoman Debbie Wasserman Schultz of Florida got a look inside last month. She welcomed the news of a potential closure on her congressional YouTube channel.
38: The Everglades internment camp's closure is long overdue. This monument to cruelty, waste, and environmental and tribal lands abuse should never have been built.
1: From member station WUSF, Megan Bauman takes us through the rise and fall of the controversial facility.
4: Since this immigration detention center opened in the Everglades last summer, hundreds of people, including Reverend Arthur Jones, have come to protest and pray about what's happening beyond the facility's front entrance.
7: So we are here today, as we were last Sunday, as we will be next Sunday.
4: Including during a vigil earlier this month, just days after reports the pop-up detention center would soon close.
8: We love them, to let them know that we
4: It's off a remote two-lane road in the middle of the Big Cypress National Preserve of the Everglades. The area's lack of infrastructure means everything is trucked in and out. Tents, generators, toilets, and even water and sewage. Last year, Florida Governor Ron DeSantis used emergency powers to turn a small training airport into a detention center in just 8 days. At the opening, he praised the speed.
9: The site here was a unique opportunity. We were able to, within record time, create a facility that could support intaking, processing, and eventually deporting these illegal aliens.
4: But building it so quickly came with a high price tag. An estimated $1.4 billion for the state of Florida to run it for 1 year. State officials applied for reimbursement from FEMA for less than half of that. Emails show that FEMA has approved the first installment of more than $58 million. The rest will likely fall to Florida taxpayers. Both the governor's office and the Florida Department of Emergency Management declined to be interviewed and did not confirm the amount spent on the center. Purchase orders from the state show vendors charged at least $290 million for work in building it. None of those vendors would say whether they'd been paid yet. But DeSantis said earlier this month that the cost to Floridians is justified and the facility has served its purpose.
10: We were only doing it because the federal government didn't have the resources to hold these people themselves.
4: He says at least 22,000 people have been detained and released. But ICE data shows from October to April, fewer than 1,400 men were detained there. More than 800 of them had no criminal record. But nobody should have been housed there, says Dan Summers.
11: I don't think that's a good location just because of environmental concerns, what happens if you have to do a rapid evacuation, etc.
4: He's the former head of emergency management in Collier County, which includes parts of the facility. He was involved in the early planning and worried about hurricanes. Now the DeSantis administration is in talks with the Department of Homeland Security to close the facility. For now, it remains operational. Cost is an issue, and DeSantis says it has served its purpose and was always meant to be temporary. A date for the closure has not been announced. Meanwhile, lawsuits over how the center is damaging the Everglades are still ongoing. For NPR News, I'm Megan Bowman.

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0: 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I'm E. Martinez.
7: And I'm Steve Inskeep. A heat wave across Europe is setting temperature records for the month of May. Okay, some people don't want to hear it, but here it is. Scientists say this kind of springtime heat is another sign of climate change. NPR's Eleanor Beardsley reports.
8: Europe's cities are scorching under a heat dome of hot air pushed up from North Africa. From Rome to London, temperatures hover in the mid-90s and are predicted to top 100 in many places by the weekend. 7 deaths in France are blamed on the heat, including 2 people taking part in sporting events. Sweaty residents and tourists try to cool off in public fountains or carry sun-blocking umbrellas. Parisian Soraya Bouiza says she takes a bicycle to get air.
9: Et je trouve que Paris n'est pas du tout adapté aux chaleurs. Déjà, c'est une ville.
8: Paris is not at all adapted to this kind of heat, she says. There aren't enough green spaces and few homes, offices, and public transport have air conditioning. When it's hot, it's hell. 2025 was Europe's hottest year in history, and 2026 is shaping up to be worse. The European Union's Earth Observation Program, Copernicus, says Europe is heating twice as fast as the world average, some 2.5 degrees Celsius above pre-industrial levels. Here's why. Europe abuts the Arctic, which is the world's fastest heating region. Europe's melting glaciers accelerate global warming because snow and ice reflect the sun and the bare earth absorbs the heat. And changing atmospheric circulation around the continent, like the Gulf Stream, is intensifying heat waves. Forest fires are multiplying and rivers are low. Eastern and Northern Europe are most affected. David Ferranda is a climate expert at France's National Center of Scientific Research. Speaking on News Channel France 24, he had a message for climate change skeptics.
10: Ouvrez la fenêtre, regardez dehors et après.
8: Open your window and then look at the calendar, he says. It's an impossible combination. You can't say, oh, it's summer, so it's hot. No, 100 degrees in the spring is the result of global warming caused by humans. Eleanor Beardsley, NPR News, Paris.
0: A painting of George Washington kneeling in prayer has been shared repeatedly this year by the Pentagon, the Department of Labor, the Department of Homeland Security, and the White House. NPR's Neda Ulubi reports on that image as part of NPR's series about the changing relationship between church and state.
11: At the Museum of the Bible in Washington, D.C., a visitor from Fort Worth, Texas, admires an imposing oil painting called The Prayer at Valley Forge.
12: It's beautiful.
11: Rhonda Bolash takes it in. The country's first president, head bowed, cheeks ruddy from the cold, drenched in golden light.
12: George Washington kneeling, praying to our Lord, and and just see that he's asking for help. It's amazing.
11: This painting is beloved by some evangelical Christians.
13: A man of deep faith, Washington sought divine guidance from God.
11: Like the ones who made this documentary about the artist Arnold Freeberg and his most famous work.
13: George Washington led a tattered, scraggly band of some 12,000 soldiers into a winter encampment in Valley Forge, Pennsylvania.
11: But the part of the story about Washington praying is a legend, says Thomas Tweed. He's professor emeritus at Notre Dame University, and he's written extensively about American religious history.
14: Shortly after Washington died, a clergyman who wanted to establish that the president was of good moral standing and was pious made up a story. Most Americans know the story about the cherry tree.
11: You know that story, right? Young Washington says, "Father, I cannot tell a lie."
14: That's in the same book.
11: So this best-selling book was filled with fictionalized stories or mythologies about George Washington. And ever since it was published in 1800, images of the first president praying have circulated, a meme before there were memes, like paintings and engravings reproduced on china plates and on postage stamps in the 1920s, on the cover of the popular magazine The Saturday Evening Post in 1935, and reproduced in stained glass in a special prayer room built in the U.S. Capitol for members of Congress in the 1950s.
14: It sacralizes not just the nation, but military warfare. And Americans who want to associate religion, the nation, and the military have returned to it again and again for a long time.
11: Those Americans include Defense Secretary Pete Hegseth, here speaking at last year's Christmas tree lighting at the Pentagon.
15: George Washington took bended knee because he understood he needed the help and assistance and wisdom of Providence. The task was too big, the threat too big, literally the British Empire, impossible to defeat. In the dead of winter, in the cold of night, of course, then not only did he pray, but he attacked on Christmas Eve. We have that kind of mentality here, too.
11: Invoking George Washington praying is now something of a culture war weapon, says Nicholas Schrum. He's a doctoral student who's written about the painting at the Museum of the Bible, maybe the best known version. The artist Arnold Freeberg belonged to the Church of Jesus Christ of Latter-day Saints.
16: Now, Latter-day Saints still love that painting of George Washington. I grew up with that painting in my home.
11: But George Washington was an Anglican, whose public language was vague about his faith, Schrum says. The first president never explicitly named Jesus Christ in speeches. He was not a weekly churchgoer, according to historians. But such mainstream historical research is now sometimes framed by the Trump administration as secularizing attacks on the founding fathers' Christian beliefs. That's become a central message.
17: Did the founders' religious convictions make a difference in the creation of America's constitutional order? Absolutely they did.
11: That's from a federal government project celebrating America's 250th anniversary. It uses reproductions of Arnold Freeberg's painting over and over in mobile exhibits called Freedom Trucks, now touring the country, and on a White House website encouraging people to pray.
18: Prayer is powerful.
11: Back at the Museum of the Bible, Christopher Zook stands before the painting of Washington praying at Valley Forge. He runs an investment firm and co-founded a company that owns the work. What matters, he says, is the message of prayer for Americans of all faiths.
18: And prayer is powerful, period. So certainly for somebody of the Jewish faith, etc., they pray if they're devout in their faith.
11: And protecting the freedom to express your faith is as critical for Americans today as it was when the country was first founded, he says.
18: This is the perfect image for this perfect time, if you will, that is the celebration of the 250th.
11: It's possible you had not noticed this image before the story. I had not. Now I see it everywhere. Netta Ulaby, NPR News.
0: 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I'm A. Martinez.
7: And I'm Steve Inskeep.
19: In the occupied West Bank, Israeli settlers are forcing Palestinian farmers from land their families have cultivated for generations.
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7: Good morning. President Trump alternates between saying the war in Iran is almost over and that it's about to get worse. This has happened at least six times. What do Iranian negotiators make of the whiplash? It's Morning Edition from NPR News. Just enough South Carolina Republicans did not go along with plans to change election maps in the middle of an election. I'm Steve Inskeep.
21: And I'm A. Martinez. The leader of the state Senate had constitutional concerns. And satellite images show a convent in Lebanon is no longer there. Villagers say Israel's military bulldozed it. Israel says the convent is still standing by sharing a picture of a different building. It's Wednesday, May 27th. On this day in 1968, the Supreme Court upheld a man's conviction for destroying a draft card. News is next.
22: Live from NPR News in Washington, I'm Corva Coleman. Texas Attorney General Ken Paxton will be the Republican nominee for the U.S. Senate this fall. He defeated longtime Texas Senator John Cornyn for the GOP nomination. Paxton said he had the strongest of supporters.
23: President Trump is the leader of our party, and his endorsement in this is the most powerful force in politics. And I'm honored to have his support. And I look forward to working with him in the Senate to deliver for Texas.
22: Meanwhile, Paxton has successfully pushed back on criminal indictments, allegations by whistleblowers, and he was impeached by the Texas State House on allegations of abusing his office to protect a political donor. The Texas State Senate acquitted him. Paxton will face Democrat James Tallarico in the fall's general election. The Justice Department has been purging government websites of information about prosecutions related to the January 6th Capitol riot. NPR's Tom Dreisbach reports the Trump administration deleted information about violent assaults of police on that day.
24: Late last week, the Justice Department said it was proud to purge its website of what it called partisan propaganda. In practice, that meant deleting news releases about January 6th prosecutions, including cases where rioters were convicted of carrying guns and assaulting police with pepper spray, tasers, and stolen police batons. It was just the latest move by the Trump administration to rewrite the history of January 6th, following mass pardons of the rioters and the announcement of a $1.8 billion anti-weaponization fund. And Trump officials are not ruling out the possibility that even violent January 6th defendants may receive taxpayer money. Tom Dreisbach, NPR News.
22: Officials in Washington state say there's been a dangerous industrial leak at a paper mill in the southwestern part of the state. One person was killed, nine others are injured. Oregon Public Broadcasting's Eric Newman reports another nine people are unaccounted for.
25: Emergency vehicles were coming and going from a paper facility for the company Nippon Dynawave on Tuesday morning. According to officials, the accident involved the rupture of a tank of a chemical compound called white liquor that's involved in the paper-making process. Mike Gorsuch is the City of Longview Fire Battalion Chief.
26: The incident is stable, but is in recovery phase. Recovery efforts remain underway at the facility. Hazardous materials, personnel, and fire crews continue working closely with the facility staff to secure the area and to support the ongoing operations.
25: Officials did not provide additional details about the victims, and they said it's too early to know the specific cause of the accident. For NPR News, I'm Eric Newman in Longview, Washington.
22: Meanwhile, all evacuation orders have been lifted in a Los Angeles suburb after a potential chemical tank explosion was prevented. There were no injuries there. This is NPR. Iran says the U.S. military attacks this week are a show of bad faith. The U.S. says it took defensive actions by striking Iranian missile launch sites and boats laying mines. This came as Iranian representatives were in Qatar to discuss a potential agreement with the U.S. about the war. The Israeli military is dismissing a former chief prosecutor. This is over a controversy involving the alleged rape of a detainee from Gaza. The soldiers were reinstated to the military. NPR's Daniel Estrin reports.
3: The case made headlines in 2024 when Israeli TV broadcast footage of Israeli soldiers leading away a Palestinian detainee, then holding up shields hiding their actions as they allegedly inserted an object into his rectum, causing injury. Five soldiers were indicted, causing demonstrations in support of the soldiers. The military's top prosecutor admitted to leaking the security camera footage, and she was suspended from her post. Now, the Israeli military chief is officially discharging her from the army. Israel's defense minister welcomed her dismissal, saying she harmed the soldier's reputation and deserves many years in prison. Charges were dropped against the soldiers. They were allowed to return to military service. Daniel Estrin, NPR News, Tel Aviv.
22: Officials in Sydney, Australia say nearly 90 twinkling show drones crashed into the city's famous harbor Monday night during a festival display. No one was hurt. The drone company blamed radio interference for the mishap. Australian authorities are now trying to fish the drones out of the Sydney harbor. I'm Corva Coleman, NPR News in Washington.
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8: 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After waiving environmental protections and scoring billions in federal contracts, the Trump administration says it won't build a wall through the park itself. For the latest in our local spotlight series, what we know about construction in Big Bend, next time on 1A.
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7: 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I'm Steve Inskeep in Washington, D.C.
21: And I'm A. Martinez in Culver City, California. NPR's Franco Ordonez has noticed a pattern in how President Trump talks about Iran. Trump says the war is over or almost over, then clearly it is not.
7: Over the weekend, the president said a groundbreaking deal with Iran was, quote, largely negotiated. A day later, he said there was no rush, while his aides indicated the deal was not done. And then on Monday, U.S. forces attacked Iranian speedboats that they said were attempting to lay mines.
21: So Franco Ordonez is here with us now. How many times have you seen this happen?
9: Yeah, it's happened at least a half dozen times dating back to late March. I mean, he's repeated several variations that a deal is close, that an agreement was largely negotiated, that a framework exists. And then, of course, it just doesn't happen. I mean, take this weekend, after almost 3 months of war, Trump was talking about an almost finalized deal that would include reopening the Strait of Hormuz. He was almost actually taking a victory lap, thanking intermediaries for their help with negotiations. And then, of course, you had the blowback from Republicans in Israel. I would say that this was the most emphatic he's been about an upcoming deal, but it's happened before. I mean, last month, Trump said they were very close to a deal and that the two sides agreed to even dig up Iran's enriched uranium. The reality is, while the president has repeatedly projected this kind of optimism, there has yet to be anything really concrete or durable toward a resolution.
21: Oh, and now he's trying to add more things to the deal. He's pressing on more countries to join the Abraham Accords. That's the regional agreement that seeks to normalize relations with Israel. But asking for that could make reaching a deal a lot more difficult.
9: Yeah, it really could, as Iran sees the Abraham Accords as anti-Iran. I mean, I was talking with Matthew Kronig, who had the Iran portfolio at the Pentagon in the Obama administration. He also served under George W. Bush and Trump. You know, he says the deal is already complicated enough. It would make more sense to be used as a kind of carrot and stick approach, where you tell Iran you'd better make this deal or else we're going to make dynamics in the region much more difficult for you by expanding the Accords. But he said this actually may be more about sending a message to Israel.
10: One way it might make sense is if you're dealing with different audiences, and the Abraham Accords is actually aimed at Israel and Netanyahu, and saying, I know you're not happy that we're on the verge of making peace with the Islamic Republic, but please stand down for now. There's something else in it for you.
9: And that, of course, would be a better security environment overall for Israel.
0: Okay, so if it's a better security environment, then why is it a hard sell to get other countries to join?
9: Well, the biggest obstacle is the lack of a Palestinian state. Many Arab countries, including Saudi Arabia, have maintained that a position that they will not normalize ties with Israel without a clear path towards creating one. And it's something that the Prime Minister, Benjamin Netanyahu of Israel, has said will never happen.
0: So how much are political pressures playing into all this?
9: I mean, I'd say quite a bit. Trump is facing growing pressure from various fronts to take action, to reopen the Strait of Hormuz, to get a handle on gas prices. Gas prices hit a new high over Memorial Day weekend. And polls show that the war is unpopular with many Americans. And Trump's approval ratings are also dropping. And Republicans worry that they could lose the majorities in the midterms, both in the House and the Senate.
0: That's White House correspondent Franco Ordonez. Thanks a lot.
9: Thank you.
7: For more on the president's pattern of talking about Iran, peace, war, peace, war, we've called up a former State Department official who worked on Iran policy in the Biden administration. Jennifer Gavito was a career State Department official who rose to the top of the department. Welcome to the program.
12: Thanks for having me.
7: Okay, so when you hear the president's rhetoric saying it's largely negotiated, actually it's not, and changing constantly, what does that do to negotiations?
12: I think on one hand, it indicates that progress is actually being made, and I tend

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1: I think it's important to note that. But those last 5% of the negotiations are always the hardest. And I think that that's the moment that we're in right now.
2: What does it do to the United States when Iranians are able to mock our president and accuse him of manipulating the stock market, which does in fact move up and down with everything he says?
1: Well, I think the Iranians have perhaps a far better understanding of the United States than is the case vice versa. And they certainly understand how to get under this particular president's skin.
2: Do we also have here an indication of divides within the administration or more broadly within the Republican Party? The president proclaims this deal. Then he discovers a lot of his fellow Republicans don't like it. And so he says, no, actually, there wasn't a deal.
1: I think that's absolutely correct. I think the president is waffling between instincts. On one hand, to cut his losses and strike whatever deal he can get in the near term to get global commerce moving again with the opening of the Strait of Hormuz in particular. If he can get progress on the nuclear deal, I think that is a benefit for him. On the other hand, I think his instinct is to wait until he can portray this as any type of strategic win for the United States, where that has proven elusive so far.
2: You mentioned that the president is dealing with an Iran that is very dug in on certain issues that are greatly important to the United States. I suppose the United States is also dealing with an Israel that is dug in, and the Israeli Prime Minister Benjamin Netanyahu has insisted, as we heard, that Lebanon isn't going to be part of this agreement, and he wants to continue his war in Lebanon. How does that complicate things?
1: Lebanon has a real potential to be a spoiler in this negotiation. For Iran, Hezbollah in Lebanon is its most important proxy. And so therefore, Israeli attacks on Hezbollah are equated in large measure to attacks on Iran itself. And Iran is saying we can't conclude a deal as long as Israel continues to attack us. Prime Minister Netanyahu, who has very little leverage over President Trump when it comes to finalizing this deal, is left really with Lebanon as the only card at his disposal. And so it is not surprising to me that he is using that at this moment to disrupt these negotiations.
2: Can Netanyahu use that card to prevent any peace deal at all? Because he's been very open about the idea that he doesn't think any peace deal with this particular regime is worth doing.
1: So the Trump administration can certainly, as we saw them do with the initial ceasefire with Lebanon, can certainly pressure Prime Minister Netanyahu and probably have some success in holding them back. That being said, Prime Minister Netanyahu has been very clear that it will continue to take action in its national interest in the region as it sees fit. And so it's really more of a question of whether President Trump is willing to put himself on a collision course with Prime Minister Netanyahu at this point, or whether he'll let Netanyahu continue to potentially disrupt this deal.
2: The president instead is sticking up for Israel and saying to Arab nations, listen, recognize Israel, as a few of you already have done. I recognize, as we heard from Franco, that Arab nations are unlikely to do that right now, but isn't there something in this for Arab countries?
1: Long term, there is certainly something in it. The Abraham Accords were a very positive development. That being said, I think that this is somewhat of an own goal. Saudi Arabia has been crystal clear that absent a pathway to statehood for the Palestinians, it will not normalize. And so President Trump has essentially laid something on the table that has zero chance of success.
2: Jennifer Gavito is a former senior State Department official, now a senior advisor at the Cohen Group. Thanks so much.
1: Thank you.
3: The Trump administration has had enough of leaks. The Office of Personnel Management says leaks about immigration enforcement and military operations put federal agents and service members at risk. So the government has a sweeping plan for keeping lips sealed. Here's NPR's Andrea Hsu.
4: Non-disclosure agreements, or NDAs, are common in the private sector, but not in the federal government. The Trump administration wants to change that with a proposed rule out today. It would give federal agencies the option to make new and existing employees sign NDAs. Now, already, privacy and ethics rules govern how the nearly 2 million people who work for the government

0: handle information. And so, to Ray Limon,
1: this seems to be a new add-on that seems to be very, very broad in nature.
0: Limon spent nearly three decades working as an attorney and human resources leader in the federal government. He doesn't buy the Trump administration's arguments that NDAs are needed across the civil service. He says it's not the rank and file folks who handle the day-to-day functions of the government who are doing the leaking. Instead,
1: these are typically more senior individuals, typically politicals that have access to information that share it with reporters.
0: Perhaps the biggest disclosure of Trump's second term came when Defense Secretary Pete Hegseth shared plans of an imminent strike on Yemen in a Signal chat. Now, the Trump administration says the draft rule does not create, quote, new substantive restrictions on employee speech. The proposal acknowledges that federal workers can still blow the whistle on waste, fraud, and abuse. Federal law protects that. Still, Limon fears NDAs could have a further chilling effect on a workforce that's already seen upheaval under Trump.
1: I'm just adding this to another tranche of measures that they're taking to kind of step on the throat of the employee.
0: Now the public has 30 days to weigh in. Andrea Hsu, NPR News, Washington.

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0: This is Morning Edition from NPR News. I'm E. Martinez.
2: And I'm Steve Inskeep. We've learned in recent days of a man charged with doing something like spying for China. Thomas Paukhan II is accused of working for China without registering as a foreign agent. Paukhan has been in custody since February, apparently, and has been due in court this coming Friday. Politico's Josh Gerstein broke the story of one of many people who are in between two worlds, working in some way between the United States and China.
9: He is an American journalist. He describes himself as a sort of a geopolitical consultant. He has lived in China for the last decade and a half or so, and seems to have operated kind of on the fringes of Republican politics and kind of MAGA politics since Trump came on the scene.
2: What is it that the government alleges that he did that was illegal?
9: So the U.S. government is alleging that Paukhan acted as an unregistered foreign agent for China. He's not exactly charged with spying or espionage, but he is charged with working pretty much directly for someone who the FBI believes is part of China's spy apparatus, a handler basically for the Ministry of State Security in China. The claim is that Paukhan was involved in transporting some cell phones and maybe a laptop with encryption technology on it and trying to deliver it to someone else who was vying for a job in the Trump administration.
2: There's so many fascinating details in this story, and here is one. You note that the FBI, once they found out about this man, tried to make him a double agent, according to the court filings.
9: Right. So it sounds like after they first intercepted Paukhan at the airport when he was coming in from China in January 2025, they sent him on his way. And then apparently Paukhan returned in February of this year, and that's when things sort of amped up. He had a bunch of meetings in the U.S., and it sounds like he was involved in setting up some type of sting operation against that person who did eventually get some type of job in the Trump administration at a hotel in Washington in February of this year. Exactly what the outcome of that sting operation was is not totally clear. We know that Paken was arrested soon after it happened, and what happened with the person who had the job in the Trump administration isn't described in this court affidavit.
2: Are we maybe finding out why he is only accused of failing to register as a lobbyist as opposed to being accused of spying?
9: It could be that maybe he cooperated with the FBI to a degree that they're willing to pursue a lesser charge against him. Paken's attorney is basically describing this as kind of a paperwork violation, that he didn't file the proper papers with the U.S. government to represent China or to act on their behalf in the U.S. I have to say the kinds of activities they're alleging seem to me to go beyond the kind of lobbying that is normally the kind of thing that you would file a registration over.
2: Is it surprising at all that the Trump administration has been willing to pursue this person, given that he does seem to be politically aligned with the president?
9: Well, it's surprising for a couple of reasons. One is, as you mentioned, he certainly seems to be sort of a MAGA personality. When you look at a lot of Paken's commentary online, it's very, very supportive of the Trump administration. It's also interesting because the Trump administration has not pursued a lot of these foreign influence and foreign agent type cases. So it's notable that this is one case where they've taken this very seriously, both running some kind of sting operation and then arresting this individual after he returned to the U.S. earlier this year.
2: Josh Gerstein of Politico, thanks so much.
9: Happy to do it, Steve. Take care.
0: Israel says it is punishing soldiers who destroyed and desecrated two Christian religious statues while invading South Lebanon. In another Lebanese village, satellite images appear to show its military bulldozing a convent. But Israel claims the building is still standing. NPR's Gina Raff and Jawad Rizkala have this report.
10: In the border village of Yerun in southern Lebanon, the small convent with its Catholic school was the center of village life for decades. Mazen Farah, a former pupil, shares this video of a student musical performance there in the 1980s. He's one of the small boys on stage in a white button-down and navy pants, a musical note pinned to his shirt. Israel destroyed a lot of the mixed Christian-Muslim border village, including a church, during the 2024 war. Last month, during a ceasefire with Lebanon, the Israeli army moved across the border to bulldoze much of the rest, including three mosques, according to village leaders. Israel says it's targeting the infrastructure of Iran-backed Hezbollah. Farah and other displaced residents know about the recent destruction only through commercial satellite images, and in the case of the convent, footage surreptitiously taken from a neighboring town.
11: So this was the monastery, and beside it, there's the school, St. George's School.
10: Village official Adiba Jacques' mother taught French at the school. He points out that subsequent satellite images show just bare ground where the convent and school once stood.
12: The whole building been demolished by bulldozer, and we can see it. Now you can see it on satellite images. Doesn't exist anymore.
10: Vatican media announced the destruction of the Greek Catholic properties.
13: In Lebanon last Friday, a convent and former school belonging to the Salvatorian Sisters were destroyed by the Israeli army.
10: Israel condemned the destruction of a statue of Jesus in another village, and last month sentenced the soldier who did it to 30 days detention. But it continues to deny it destroyed the convent in Yerun. It has released images of a different building, a pharmacy run by a lay Catholic order, in an attempt to show the convent still stands. NPR provided images to the Israeli military that indicate the convent was destroyed, and the building Israel had shown was a different one. It responded by repeating its denial with the misidentified photo. Last year, villagers celebrated Christmas in the ruins of St. George Church. Previous Israeli attacks left only two outer walls standing. Now, prevented by Israel from returning, even that site is inaccessible to Yerun's residents. Jane Araf, NPR News, Beirut.
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15: Grammy Award-winning composer Gabriella Lena Frank has had quite the year. 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Our classical host Jennifer Reason sits down with the history-making composer. I'm Vicki Gonzalez. 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
16: Live from NPR News in Washington, I'm Dave Mattingly. Republican Senator John Cornyn says he must respect the will of the voters in Texas. The four-term incumbent lost his GOP Senate runoff election yesterday to the state's Attorney General, Ken Paxton. President Trump endorsed Paxton late last week. Paxton will now face Democratic State Representative James Tallarico in November. Lawmakers in South Carolina are once again saying no to calls from President Trump to redraw the state's congressional map. The state Senate rejected the proposal yesterday as early in-person voting began in South Carolina's primary elections. Iran is threatening to retaliate in response to Monday's attacks in southern Iran by the U.S. military. American forces hit missile launchers and boats placing mines in what U.S. Central Command described as self-defense. Iran's foreign ministry called the strikes a blatant violation of the ongoing ceasefire. NPR's Franco Ordonez says despite the latest back and forth, President Trump continues to express optimism.
17: Last month, Trump said they were very close to a deal and that the two sides agreed to even dig up Iran's enriched uranium. The reality is, while the president has repeatedly projected this kind of optimism, there is yet to be anything really concrete or durable toward a resolution.
16: That's NPR's Franco Ordonez. This is NPR News. Authorities in Washington state say nine people are still missing and at least one person is confirmed dead after a large chemical tank collapsed at a paper mill. The implosion occurred yesterday at the Nippon Dynawave plant in Longview, about 50 miles north of Portland. The local fire chief says the tank still holds about 90,000 gallons of a corrosive chemical mix known as white liquor. The Men's World Cup soccer tournament gets underway in 2 weeks at venues in the U.S., Canada, and Mexico. Ahead of the first group stage matches, the U.S. national team has unveiled its 26-man roster, as NPR's Becky Sullivan reports.
18: The roster was rolled out with all the bells and whistles at a public fan event in New York City. One by one, the players were called to the stage and introduced to a cheering crowd. Among the veterans on the team are midfielders Weston McKennie and Tyler Adams, plus defender Tim Ream, and, of course, forward Christian Pulisic, the country's biggest soccer star.
19: You only have a World Cup in your home country once in your life, so I'm going to take advantage of these opportunities, and I'm grateful I get to do this.
18: The new faces include defender Chris Richards and forward Alex Sendejas. Hopes are high for this U.S. squad with the World Cup here on home soil. They have two tune-up friendly matches in the coming days before their first World Cup game on June 12th. Becky Sullivan, NPR News, New York.
16: The S&P and the NASDAQ closed at record highs yesterday. I'm Dave Mattingly in Washington.
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2: 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I'm Steve Inskeep in Washington, D.C.
0: And I'm A. Martinez in Culver City, California. Lawmakers in South Carolina have rejected President Trump's efforts to reshape voting maps before the midterm elections.
2: A new map in South Carolina could have flipped the state's only House seat held by a Democrat, Congressman James Clyburn. On the same day, an Alabama court blocked a Republican-backed congressional map ahead of the midterms because it was, in their words, intentional race-based discrimination. Still, Republicans have redrawn more districts in their favor across the country than Democrats have.
0: Joining us is Gavin Jackson of South Carolina Public Radio. So, Gavin, how did this play out in the state capital of Columbia?
3: Yeah, well, on a procedural vote, over a third of the Republicans in the Senate, 14 of them, voted with the Democrats to effectively kill a bill that would have changed the maps. It's been a whirlwind 3 weeks here, with redistricting going from not being on anyone's radar to dominating the final days of the legislative session. The push was briefly stopped in the Senate, which prompted Governor Henry McMaster to call a special session to take up a new map. And he's been saying that Trump needs to keep a Republican Congress to carry out his agenda. Now, a handful of prominent Senate Republicans continue to push back against this process that went into Memorial Day weekend, so it's been busy. And this all came to a head yesterday. That was the first day of early voting for the primaries, and Democrats were urging people to go to the polls, and more than 30,000 votes had been cast already as lawmakers were meeting, so some of them were even getting updates during that debate. And around that time, lawmakers faced a couple of procedural votes in the Senate to get the redistricting bill to a vote, and it lost.
0: Yeah, it's been a little different in each state, in every state. So what's the pushback about there?
3: Yeah, again, they talked about the time crunch with the primary starting. Senate Majority Leader Shane Massey, a Republican, was outspoken against this from the beginning, and he raised constitutional concerns and said that the plan could backfire on Republicans by motivating Democrats and independent voters. Here he is Tuesday.
21: You energize them to come out and vote against you because people will vote when they're angry. And I think what we're seeing today across the state with the record turnout, early voting turnout that we're seeing, is that we've made some people mad. And just having the debate.
3: Yeah, senators here really pride themselves on being deliberative and not letting Washington tell them what to do. Then you factor in expected lawsuits, costs of delaying the primaries, and some of them said it wasn't so much a rebuke to Trump as a reality check.
0: Yeah, but the president usually gets his way on this kind of thing. And in Indiana, he helped defeat some Republicans in primaries after they voted against redistricting. So aren't they worried about that there?
3: There was definitely an undertone in the House where all 124 members were up for re-election, but that was different in the Senate because they're not up for another 2 years, so they're not too concerned about that. Now, some Republicans said that they were worried that redistricting could have made these seats that are safe now more competitive. And the governor said that he was disappointed, but that he would not be calling lawmakers back again.
0: Now, we mentioned the setback for Republicans in Alabama as well. What happened there?
3: Yeah, that's another state that took up redistricting after the Supreme Court weakened the Voting Rights Act in April, and they're going for one seat like they did in South Carolina. Now, a federal court temporarily blocked that yesterday, but it's expected to go to the Supreme Court, which has approved that redistricting once already. Now, around the country, like in Florida and Texas, Republicans have redistricted about 8 or 9 seats their way, and more so than Democrats have. So the Louisiana Republicans are also working on one seat this week. And primaries are underway, and the field may pretty much be set, except for some of these court battles right now.
0: All right, that's Gavin Jackson of South Carolina Public Radio. Gavin, thanks.
3: Thanks.
2: A chemical tank ruptured at a paper mill on Tuesday. One person is dead, 9 are missing, and officials do not think they will be found. This happened in Washington State, and by the way, it's entirely separate from that other chemical tank situation in California that people have been following. Oregon Public Broadcasting's Troy Brennelson is covering the story in Washington State. Troy, welcome.
22: Good morning, Steve.
2: What happened at this paper mill?
22: Yeah, so shortly before 8 a.m., officials say a large vat at a pulp and paper products mill in Longview, Washington, imploded and poured into the facility. Officials have not identified a cause for the implosion, at least in part because it's still an active situation. We know that this vat is carrying about 900,000 gallons of a chemical called white liquor, which is very caustic. Officials said that while it's more of an irritant when inhaled, it can and will burn a person's skin when it comes in contact with it.
2: 900,000 gallons. So what's known about the people who are in the path of that?
22: So officials have only confirmed one fatality so far, but what hasn't been confirmed are the fates of about nine other workers there. Emergency responders right now are describing them as unaccounted for. They're stopping short of confirming really that there are any more fatalities. Okay. But Washington Governor Bob Ferguson arrived in Longview Tuesday to express condolences.
4: Our thoughts and our prayers are with everybody impacted by this tragedy. So on behalf of the people of the state of Washington, I want all those individuals to know that we stand with you. We'll be here to do everything we can to help with the situation, and we'll be here as long as it takes.
22: Separately, eight workers were transported to area hospitals and are being treated. One responding firefighter was also hospitalized briefly, but has since been released.
2: I understand that they had to stop the search for the people still missing. Why?
22: That's right. Officials are calling it a very complex recovery situation. They're saying right now that there are actually still some chemicals in that tank, and it's really physically unstable. So it currently poses too great of a risk for rescue workers. They say that the primary goal going forward is going to stabilize this massive tank, then remove the caustic liquid inside, and then recovery if possible.
2: Hmm. So what are you hearing from people around Longview, Washington?
22: Yeah, so I went to a vigil that occurred just like 12 hours after the incident, and I can say that for some people, these questions were really hanging overhead. Here's Crystal Moldenhauer, a former school board member whose friend is among those missing. She said that she knew of a lot of people who were waiting today for answers, and they still don't have definitive ones.
5: How do you sleep at night knowing you don't know where your loved one is?
22: Now, I'll say equally, people I spoke to really spoke about resilience and the need to come together. You know, this is a proud industrial town, and people here have been broadly supportive of the company, Nippon Dynawave, when I talked with them. The company has had a few safety violations sustained in recent years, but those amounted to fewer than $4,000 in fines over three separate incidents. We haven't heard much from the company. They were jointly credited with statements alongside the city and the fire department throughout the day, but their local office didn't respond to reporters' requests for comment, and the parent company didn't immediately respond to questions.
2: That's Oregon Public Broadcasting's Troy Brennelson. Troy, thanks so much.
22: Thank you for having me.
2: Later today on All Things Considered, a California wildfire has burned about a third of Santa Rosa Island, which is home to one of the world's rarest pine trees and plants that are only found on that island. Scientists are trying to save the seeds. 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
0: 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I'm Steve Inskeep.
13: And I'm Martinez. For the first time in decades, the U.S. men's soccer team gets to play on home turf during this summer's FIFA World Cup. Hopes are high, and now we know which 26 players are shouldering those hopes. NPR's Becky Sullivan was in New York on Tuesday when the squad was announced.
15: Last Friday, Ricardo Pepi was running errands with his dad at home in Texas when his phone screen lit up.
16: This grocery store, you know, we're just in the car, and then all of a sudden I just hear my phone and I check it and it's an email.
15: On Friday morning, every player on the team got a video message from coach Mauricio Pochettino congratulating them on making the World Cup roster.
16: My first reaction was just a lot of chills going through my body. I couldn't really believe it. And then I showed my father and he had the exact same reaction. So it was just something special, man, something that I can't really describe how it feels, to be honest. It's just a lot of happiness.
15: This moment was especially sweet for Pepi, the 23-year-old forward who was left off the roster last time. Half of this year's squad are, like him, new to the World Cup this year. The other half are veterans who made the trip in 2022, though even some of them were nervous on Friday as they awaited their own fate.
17: I'm usually a pretty cool customer, but yeah, there was definitely some anxiety, some nerves.
15: Defender Tim Ream is the oldest player on this World Cup squad. He's 38, has been team captain for many games over the past few years, and it's been a bumpy few years, by the way. There was a lot of optimism around what was then a really young team at the 22 World Cup, who tied England and reached the round of 16, but then things fell apart. In 2024, the squad got bounced in embarrassing fashion from the Copa America. They fired their coach in a panic amidst a storm of drama and then hired the big league coach, Pochettino, to right the ship. Even now, the jury is still out on whether he has pulled it off. Ream says All of that is now in the rearview mirror.
17: It's a World Cup. It doesn't matter what's happened. It's all in the past. Yes, you can learn from it, but it's not going to change what the intensity and what the level of play is. And we are a group who understands that.
15: There is a key difference this time, of course. The World Cup is here. 11 U.S. cities are hosting games, including the three group stage matches for the U.S., which will play in Los Angeles and Seattle. Here's midfielder Christian Roldan.
18: When you think of the 2026 World Cup, you think of pressure, right? But pressure comes with privilege. We have the opportunity to really motivate and inspire the next generation at this World Cup. And I think everybody holds that responsibility to their heart.
15: This World Cup has been circled on the calendar for years now because a whole generation of American players are now in their prime. Three key guys are all 27 years old. Midfielder Tyler Adams, who plays for the English team Bournemouth, the Swiss Army knife player Weston McKinney, an Air Force brat who spent some formative years growing up in Germany, and of course, forward Christian Pulisic, the quiet Pennsylvania native turned AC Milan star. For months, Pulisic has been peppered with questions about whether he feels the pressure.
19: No, I feel like I've been asked this question so many times, so I'm not going to get into it anymore. I mean, there's pressure, it's a World Cup, I understand.
15: Now the whirlwind has begun. The messages on Friday were followed by flights to New York and now to Atlanta to train. The team has just about 2 weeks to gel with a pair of international friendlies that will serve as tune-up games. Pulisic says this is what he has been waiting for his whole career.
19: You only have a World Cup in your home country once in your life. So I'm going to take advantage of these opportunities, and I'm grateful I get to do this.
15: The World Cup begins June 11th. The U.S. will play its first game the next day. Becky Sullivan, NPR News, New York.
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25: 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Good morning. 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The change comes on the heels of a bunch of new features announced during Spotify's Investor Day last week as the company tries to turn around its slumping stock. Marketplace's Megan McCarty-Carino has more.
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4: How many times have you started in long-form article and thought, wouldn't it be cool if you could listen to that in the car? Absolutely.
1: Carnegie Mellon professor Michael Smith says many publications offer their own audio versions of articles.
4: But they're all a little bit different. They're a little bit wonky.
1: So consolidating them on a platform where users already have a listening habit could be beneficial for publishers, too. I'm Megan McCarty-Carino for Marketplace.
25: Spotify shares rose nearly 2% yesterday, retreating 0.5% in pre-market trading this morning. Let's do the numbers. While markets in Asia were mixed overnight, Japan's Nikkei closed flat. Hong Kong's Hang Seng Index fell 1%. But you're hearing happy music because on Wall Street, Dow, S&P, and NASDAQ futures are up in the 0.3% to 0.5% range.
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25: We know that how consumers are feeling about the economy and how they're spending has often not matched up, but analytics company J.D. Power says consumers have grown increasingly worried about inflation, and many are delaying major purchases. This is especially true for people under 40. In a survey, J.D. Power found only a third in that age group believe they can cover everyday expenses. Jennifer White is Senior Director of Financial Services Intelligence at J.D. Power, and she joins us now for more. Good morning.
5: Good morning.
25: Your latest survey found quite a bit of challenges right now for consumers. Can you break it down for those under 40 versus older generations? What are the challenges they're facing?
5: In general, we know that more than two-thirds of the U.S. consumer base is struggling to some degree financially. And when I say struggling, I mean things like, can you pay your bills on time? Do you have both access to short and long-term deposits? The challenge is for those younger consumers amongst us, their ability to meet those thresholds is something that very often comes with time, and they haven't had enough time to build up those resources in a way that, you know, makes them feel more comfortable about their financial health.
25: And for the younger consumer, and perhaps even others as well in other generations, you think we are reaching a tipping point or near one where, you know, the resilience that we've seen so far in the last few years may be about to come to an end?
5: I do believe that we have seen incredible resilience, particularly in the younger consumer base. The challenge is predicting when price fatigue will erode that resilience. We definitely see changes in behaviors with regard to affordability being more pronounced among younger consumers. So taking greater steps today in order to navigate price fatigue. So it would seem to indicate that that tipping point would come sooner for the younger consumer than the older consumer, but it's hard to predict when it'll happen.
25: Tell me about what role you're seeing social media and AI play in all this in terms of financial advice and information that people may be seeking out.
5: We asked consumers, in the last 3 months, have you gone to AI to ask for financial advice or information? That number is 68% in the under 40 population compared to 42% in the over 40 population. Now, consumers of all ages are telling us that they're going to verify that information. The challenge is when we say, who are you verifying it with? Most often it's friends and family. So what verification really looks like can be worrisome if we think about how often AI can be misleading to consumers.
25: If you had one piece of financial advice for folks who may be struggling out there or who may be trying to get some kind of financial assistance, what would that advice be?
5: Reach out to your bank. Spend the time to find out how to make an appointment for an in-person or a virtual consultation. They likely have free credit score tools that not only will explain what your current credit score is, but provide you oftentimes with a simulator on how to improve your credit score. While I know we might have growing distrust as a general populace in large institutions, for the most part, banks are considered one of the most trustworthy institutions, and it's a good chance that the help that you need is there for free, and you might just not know about it.
25: Jennifer White is Senior Director of Financial Services Intelligence at J.D. Power. Thank you very much.
5: Thank you. Wonderful conversation. Happy to be here.
25: I'm Nova Safo with the Marketplace Morning Report. 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
9: Good morning. Texas Attorney General Ken Paxton calls President Trump's endorsement the most powerful force in politics and help him push out an incumbent senator. What will it mean in November's election? It's Morning Edition from NPR News. A former reality star running for mayor in Los Angeles also has Trump's support. I'm E. Martinez.
0: And I'm Steve Inskeep. Spencer Pratt is adopting Trump's style, but in the mostly Democratic city is trying to distance himself from the president. Also, workers build a temporary arena for UFC fights at the White House. Why is UFC head Dana White uneasy about the setting? And Josh Johnson says comedy is how we decorate reality. It's Wednesday, May 27th. This day in 1937, the Golden Gate Bridge opened for pedestrians first and cars the next day. The news is next.
10: Live from NPR News in Washington, I'm Corva Coleman. Texas Attorney General Ken Paxton has won the state's Republican runoff primary for the U.S. Senate. He defeated longtime Senator John Cornyn after Paxton got President Trump's endorsement. Paxton will face Democrat James Tallarico in the general election this fall. From the Texas newsroom, Blaze Ganey reports Tallarico has already released negative messages about Paxton.
11: Minutes after the winner was cleared, Tallarico's campaign sent an email out featuring a new video where he highlights Paxton's impeachment.
12: 3 years ago, Ken Paxton was impeached by his own party for using his public office to enrich himself and his donors at the expense of the people.
11: Paxton also quickly came out with his own bar, calling Tallarico the most well-funded radical Democrat in America. Polling for this potential matchup had Tallarico ahead by 1 point, something that, if true, would make history as no Democrat has won a Texas state race in 3 decades. I'm Blaze Ganey in Austin.
10: The South Carolina State Senate has rejected President Trump's effort to redraw congressional districts in that state ahead of midterm elections. Gavin Jackson of South Carolina Public Radio says the state Senate voted as South Carolinians started casting early votes for their primary election.
14: This all came to a head yesterday. That was the first day of early voting for the primaries, and Democrats were urging people to go to the polls, and more than 30,000 votes had been cast already as lawmakers were meeting. So some of them were even getting updates during that debate. And around that time, lawmakers faced a couple of procedural votes in the Senate to get the redistricting bill to a vote, and it lost.
10: Gavin Jackson reporting. A new map could have flipped the only South Carolina U.S. House seat held by a Democrat. It's held by the veteran civil rights activist, Congressman James Clyburn. Israeli military forces have pushed farther into Lebanon. The Lebanese health ministry says Israel has launched airstrikes that have killed at least 31 people over the last 2 days. NPR's Gina Raff reports from Beirut.
15: Israel launched its most intense airstrikes in weeks, despite a U.S.-brokered ceasefire. Israeli Prime Minister Benjamin Netanyahu vowed to crush Hezbollah and said Israeli forces were capturing and controlling areas in Lebanon. Lebanese health authorities said the dead included 2 children and 3 women in attacks on a village in southern Lebanon. Iran-backed Hezbollah said it targeted Israeli forces and tanks advancing in the south. Iran has insisted on an end to the war in Lebanon as part of any peace agreement with the U.S. Jane Araf, NPR News, Beirut.
10: The Israeli strikes come as there is little news of movement in the ceasefire between Iran and the U.S. President Trump earlier trumpeted a deal to end the war, but he and the White House have since lowered expectations. You're listening to NPR. Consumer confidence dipped this month, according to the business think tank, the Conference Board. Consumers are paying more for gas and food as the war in Iran remains unresolved. But the group says some consumers are still making plans for big-ticket purchases, such as cars. Officials in southwest Washington state say a chemical tank has imploded at a paper mill, killing 1 person and injuring 9 people. Another 9 people are still missing. The tank is huge. It holds hundreds of thousands of gallons of a corrosive liquid. The cause of the implosion in Washington state is not clear. The American Cancer Society updated its screening recommendations for colorectal cancer, one of the most preventable yet lethal diseases. NPR's Yuki Noguchi has more.
16: The Cancer Society, along with the influential U.S. Preventative Services Task Force, already recommends adults with no family history of colon cancer to begin getting colonoscopy screenings at age 45. But people are getting diagnosed with the disease at earlier ages, often at advanced stages. It's now the top cancer killer among those under age 50. Yet colorectal cancers are slow-growing and highly treatable if caught early. So the American Cancer Society is changing its guideline to add a blood test screening. Technologies that use chemical or genetic markers to detect cancers are improving the ability to identify and treat the disease generally. Yuki Noguchi, NPR News.
10: And I'm Korva Coleman, NPR News, from Washington.
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0: It's Morning Edition from NPR News. I'm Steve Inskeep in Washington, D.C.
9: And I'm A. Martinez in Culver City, California. A pair of Republican senators have lost their seats in less than 2 weeks.
0: Yeah, one of them is John Cornyn. Texas Attorney General Ken Paxton defeated Cornyn on Tuesday. He's been a senator for 4 terms. Paxton outpolled Cornyn by a margin of nearly 2-1. President Trump supported Paxton, endorsing him late after Paxton was leading in many polls. Trump also recently supported the successful primary challenge to Louisiana Republican Senator Bill Cassidy.
9: Houston Public Media's Andrew Schneider has been following all of this. So, Andrew, help us understand the scope of Paxton's victory over Cornyn.
2: Well, like many elections across Texas and around the country, the contest is very much about a potential changing of the guard. Cornyn is in his mid-70s. He's a staunch conservative, but he represents the establishment wing of the Texas Republican Party. The party's moved considerably to the right since he was first elected senator when George W. Bush was in the White House. Paxton's younger. He's long been a favorite with what has been developed into the MAGA wing of the party. He made the case over the course of the past year plus that Cornyn's time was past, and particularly that Cornyn wasn't enough of a supporter of President Trump. And Cornyn repeatedly countered that he's voted for Trump's agenda more than 99% of the time, but that's a message he wasn't able to get through to a majority of Republican primary voters.
9: Yeah, early voting was already happening when President's endorsement came. So how much of a role did you think that played in Paxton's win?
2: Well, Paxton gave Trump a lot of credit for pushing him over the top. Here's Paxton giving his victory speech in Plano, Texas.
3: President Trump is the leader of our party, and his endorsement in this is the most powerful force in politics. And I'm honored to have his support, and I look forward to working with him in the Senate to deliver for Texas.
2: Last month, Texas Public Opinion Research released a poll that suggested a Trump endorsement would propel Paxton to a double-digit victory over Cornyn, and that's exactly what happened.
9: Okay, now Paxton is the Republican candidate against the Democratic nominee, and that's State Representative James Tallarico. Did Paxton give any indication at all how he plans to campaign against Tallarico?
2: Paxton's already arguing that Tallarico is too far left to represent the state. He pointed to Tallarico's previous statements on issues ranging from immigration to the economy to transgender rights. Now, traditionally, that line of attack has been very effective for Republicans running statewide in Texas. The last time a Democrat won statewide office here was more than 30 years ago. But it's not clear how it will work this time. One of the ways Tallarico became the Democratic nominee was by pointing to his record of flipping a state House district that previously went for Trump by double digits. Tallarico's already launched his own campaign focusing on the corruption allegations that have dogged Paxton since he took the attorney general's office. In fact, today marks the 3rd anniversary of Paxton's impeachment by the Republican-led Texas House on some of those charges. That's an impeachment that ended in his acquittal by the Texas Senate.
9: All right, should be a fascinating race. What are some of the other major developments that you saw in Tuesday's elections?
2: That changing of the guard phenomenon wasn't just limited to Republicans. Another race we saw called early and by a wide margin was in the Democratic primary runoff for the 18th congressional district. Now, thanks to last year's mid-decade redistricting, Congressman Christian Menefee was forced into a race against Congressman Al Green. Menefee won that face-off. Republicans targeted Green as part of the redistricting, and this was their first real victory out of that. Menefee is in his late 30s and Green is in his late 70s. And while Green had seniority on his side, this is a district that hasn't had steady representation for a few years, and that was very fresh in voters' minds.
9: That's Houston Public Media's Andrew Schneider. Thanks a lot.
2: You're welcome.
0: Let's talk about last night's Texas primary with Brandon Rottinghouse, who is a professor of political science at the University of Houston. Welcome.
4: Good morning, Steve.
0: Did it surprise you that Paxton won by so much? The last I checked, he was around 64% of the vote.
4: The margin was surprising. The fact that it was called so early was surprising. But I think what wasn't surprising was that this is really the end of the Bush era of the Republican model. Cornyn symbolized the traditional Texas GOP that had come to power in the early 1990s and had been so successful for decades, that business-oriented, institutional, conservative, that has a pragmatic streak, was effectively defeated last night by Ken Paxton, but also as a proxy by Donald Trump.
0: Hmm. Well, I want a national audience to get to know Paxton a little. He is a big Trump supporter. He's a culture warrior, I think that's fair to say. He used his office

0: 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More at sscln.org.
1: Those legal troubles effectively became like a political armor in a lot of ways that were a kind of tool that Donald Trump had used.
2: I just want to recall that impeachment. He was impeached by the Texas House of Representatives, a very Republican body. So this was not partisan. And if I recall, he was expected to be convicted in the Senate, but somebody rode to his rescue. How did he get out of it?
1: In effect, the lieutenant governor was able to, as the judge by law and by the Constitution, put his finger on the scale and flip some of those votes. That's the way that he essentially was surviving this really important scandal. And I think it tells us that not only is Paxton a political survivor in this way through these multiple scandals, but that in a general way that scandals don't hit like they used to. Voters don't see these as disqualifying. And Republican voters are looking for ideological commitment over some kind of ethical purity.
2: Are there big donors in Texas who stood behind Paxton?
1: There are some big donors for sure that have been very vocal and who have been very generous financially to several of these big Republicans, and they've really moved the needle in Texas. That's always been the way that Texas has operated, but this is really a new world. And although they're not always successful politically, these big donors have been very successful at saving Ken Paxton.
2: Okay, so let's now talk about the general election. The initial assessment is, oh, Republicans have a little bit of a risk here. Paxton seems weak. Tallarico, the Democrats, seems strong, but I just want to begin by noting this guy has won multiple statewide general elections in Texas, has he not?
1: That's so true. And I think that the optimism for Democrats is definitely well placed. There are moments, and this is a time of a kind of perfect storm. But I think it's also the case that Republicans are still dominant in Texas, and Democrats getting a foothold is a big challenge in terms of money, in terms of messaging, and in terms of getting the voters mobilized. The Democrats have gained, I think, a psychological opening here in Texas. That's certainly the case that Cornyn's loss has exposed fractures in the GOP. And Democrats have a clear argument about why Texas Republicans maybe aren't the best to lead. But it's still the case that the Democrats' biggest problem is that they're often defined before they can define themselves.
2: And I'm also just thinking about the demographics. There was a time when demographics seemed to favor Democrats. They believed they were going to win Texas eventually. Didn't happen in 2018. Hasn't happened in more recent elections. And in fact, in 2024, the growing Hispanic vote, which Democrats thought was going to bring them Texas, leaned a little more in the Republican direction. Where's that Hispanic vote going now as we head into the 2026 voting?
1: Yes, Steve, you're totally right. The Democrats for decades talked about how demographics were destiny. And that, I think, is true. But the thing is that elections get in the way, and you've got to be able to persuade people. So the Latino vote did shift significantly in 2024 to Donald Trump and the Republicans. We're seeing that shift back. Part of the reason is that you've got the issues that Donald Trump ran on didn't materialize in a way that a lot of those voters wanted. And there are new issues now that have come up that are problematic for Republicans. Republicans in a midterm. That is specifically the economy, inflation, and jobs. So you're seeing a bit of a rebound here. Democrats are optimistic they can take some of these votes back. And if they can, and they can run up those numbers a little bit in places like big urban areas, then they can be successful.
2: Brandon Rodinghouse at the University of Houston, thanks so much.
1: Thanks, Steve.
3: The White House is saying little about President Trump's checkup at Walter Reed Medical Center, his third visit since April of last year. Critics say there has been a continual lack of transparency regarding the health of the president, who turns 80 next month. Here's NPR White House correspondent Deepa Shivaram.
4: The White House billed Trump's visit to Walter Reed as a routine medical exam after Trump posted on social media saying that, quote, everything checked out perfectly. But the White House has not yet released specifics on which doctors Trump saw Monday. It also hasn't released a medical summary from Trump's doctor, though the White House says that's in the works. Even previous reports on Trump's health, though, have been somewhat vague, saying he's in, quote, excellent condition, while also noting conditions like chronic venous insufficiency, which is when veins struggle to send blood to the heart and can cause swollen ankles. The lack of specifics about the health of the second oldest president in U.S. history has raised some concerns. Trump has kept a fairly busy schedule as president, but he's occasionally been seen on camera appearing to doze off during White House events. He also has a large bruise.

0: on his hand that he often covers with makeup. He says it's from taking too much aspirin.
1: I take the big aspirin. And when you take the big aspirin, they tell you you're bruised.
0: Trump's last annual physical exam was in April 2025. Then, last October, he went back to Walter Reed for a scheduled follow-up. The White House leader revealed that was for a CT scan, but it took 2 months for that information to come out. The president has sometimes mocked his political rivals for their age and lack of energy, but polling shows Americans are concerned about Trump's age. A February poll from Reuters Ipsos says a majority of Americans, including 30% of Republicans, say Trump has become erratic with age. Deepa Shivaram, NPR News, Washington.
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11: 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I'm Steve Inskeep.
12: And I'm A. Martinez. I could scroll clips of stand-up comedians all day and all night. I've had to have watched thousands by now, but there was one that I saw a few years ago that I can't forget because this clip really took me back to my childhood.
13: I don't know if you can tell by looking at me, but I was fired from being in a gang. They kicked me out because I was too positive.
12: That is comedian Josh Johnson. Now, you may know him as one of the correspondents and hosts of Comedy Central's The Daily Show. His debut HBO Max special is called Symphony. Josh, that clip, no matter how many times I hear it, makes me laugh and laugh and laugh. I connected with it because I was a weak, scrawny kid, got pushed around a lot. My uncle was in a gang, and I asked him if I could join, and he said, no, we really can't use you. So I feel like I kind of shared that emotion with you.
14: Yeah, like if you're a comedian, you're at least attempting to be a professional room reader. general things you observe, and small moments offer up some of the best opportunity for jokes or for a story that would normally be really boring. But when insane things happen, we'll all stop and notice.
15: When I was little, I was in karate, and everybody in my class was 11, except for one student. Kevin was 45. Our parents thought it was funny that every class, one of us had to fight a 45-year-old.
12: Right at the start of the special, there's an artist standing outside the Wiltern Theater in Los Angeles. That's where you filmed this. He's standing in front of a sign that reads, "If art is how we decorate space and music is how we decorate time, comedy is how we decorate reality." Explain what that last line means, "comedy is how we decorate reality."
14: The same way that there's a blank canvas in front of an artist, and then the artist paints on it, comedy also works on this blank canvas, using the moments that we have that we know are just as is, and then redecorating them with the feeling, the emotion, and the subversion of what our expectations were versus what actually happened, which is like just what life is.
15: My mom would cook some Brussels sprouts, and I'd be like, ooh. She'd be like, boy, there are starving children in Africa, and you over here wasting food. Like, it makes me wonder what parents say in Africa. Are they like, listen to me. There are children in America eating unseasoned food.
12: On your YouTube page, Josh, you post brand new stand-up comedy, an hour's worth, every week. You've done it for the past 3 years. That sounds like an impossible pace to keep up. Why do you do it?
14: I do it because I really love it. I really love writing all week. I really love performing. If you're not enjoying yourself, then you could get burned out. But I think that it's still fun, and it's still something that I look forward to doing and look forward to sharing.
12: The way I kind of feel about stand-up comedians, Josh, it all stems from this one scene from this movie. It's a 1981 Mel Brooks film called History of the World Part One. When Comicus, that's who Mel Brooks plays, he describes what he does while in the unemployment line during the Roman Empire. Let's listen to that.
16: Occupation?
17: Stand-up philosopher.
16: What?
17: Stand-up philosopher. I coalesce the vapor of human experience into a viable and logical comprehension.
16: Oh, a artist.
12: So, Josh, I don't know if you've ever seen that movie or that scene, but I think that's what comedians are, to me at least, stand-up philosophers. And I think that kind of describes you in this special. Do you see yourself as a stand-up philosopher in any way?
14: I mean, I just don't think that's for me to say. I think that if people have that takeaway, then great, but I'm not going to call myself one.
12: That is comedian Josh Johnson. His HBO Max special is called Symphony. Josh, thanks a lot.
14: Thanks for having me.
11: In the 1990s, kids around this country met a little pup with a big imagination.

0: Wishbone was a live-action PBS show that followed a Jack Russell Terrier and his owner, Joe. Wishbone would dream about classic literature and imagine himself as the main character.
1: Like Frankenstein.
2: Victor Frankenstein, a young student of science, conducted his own secret scientific experiment. It's one of the greatest monster books ever, and the scariest, the spine-tingliest, the flat-out spookiest!
3: I'm rambling, sorry.
1: And Faust.
3: And how long do you get to keep my immortal soul?
4: For all eternity.
3: Eternity. So we mean like forever eternity. No turning back. I'm not very comfortable with that.
1: The crew from the show put together a new documentary about it. It's called What's the Story, Wishbone?
0: Joey Stewart was the first assistant director of Wishbone, the TV show, and is the director of the documentary.
5: Every time we meet people and work on different movies and TV shows, that's the only thing anybody wants to talk about.
0: Every week they needed to tell a different classic story in less than half an hour.
5: So we'd get a script on a Monday, we'd break it down and figure out what the sets we needed to build, what the cast we needed to cast, what were all the dog tricks.
1: Soccer was that dog. Larry Brantley was his voice.
6: Jackie Captain, our head animal trainer, had a hard and fast rule, which was nobody gets to pet the dog. Period, end of story. He's hyper-focused, and he can lose that focus. So we all learned pretty early on this set discipline, because we did not want to do anything that was going to pull him off focus.
1: Stewart says despite being a show for kids,
5: we weren't afraid of dark shows. Look at Joan of Arc.
0: Talk about a hot take. He says a lot of the crew back then were young and inexperienced.
5: If somebody offered me this job now, I would think they're crazy. But at the time, we didn't know any better.
0: 30 years later, Stewart says it was one of the most important shows he's ever worked on.
5: I mean, the legacy of the show for me is, you know, giving children an excitement for reading or an excitement about classic literature, and quite often forming them into what they became later in their lives, and remembering that Wishbone was a huge part of that.
7: What's the story, Wishbone?
1: The documentary airs on PBS stations starting today. So, what's the story, Wishbone?
7: What's the story, Wishbone?
8: Are we on? Is this thing rolling? Are we? Yeah, we got it? Okay. This is NPR News.
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11: Grammy Award-winning composer Gabriella Lanafranc has had quite the year. 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
12: Live from NPR News in Washington, I'm Dave Mattingly. President Trump is scheduled to hold a cabinet meeting at the White House today, a day after Iran threatened to retaliate in response to U.S. airstrikes in southern Iran. The foreign ministry in Tehran called the strikes a blatant violation of the ongoing ceasefire. U.S. Central Command said the attacks were self-defense. The Trump administration has announced a strategic partnership between the U.S. and the former Soviet Republic of Armenia. NPR's Charles Maines in Moscow says the deal is the latest example of expanding American influence in the South Caucasus.
13: At a signing ceremony in Armenia's capital city, Yerevan, Secretary of State Marco Rubio heralded growing ties with the U.S., as well as progress on a U.S. proposed transit corridor between Armenia and its traditional rival, Azerbaijan.
14: This agreement marks the biggest step to date on making this historic route a reality, on advancing peace and on increasing prosperity in Armenia and, frankly, on the region.
13: Build the Trump Route for International Peace and Prosperity, or TRIP, the corridor seeks to reinforce a shaky peace between the South Caucasus neighbors and U.S. access to critical minerals in Central Asia. Armenia's closer ties with Washington come amid a wider embrace of the West. That's irked the region's traditional power broker, Russia, which has threatened economic retaliation. Charles Maines, NPR News, Moscow.
12: This is NPR News. Four-term Republican Senator John Cornyn is conceding defeat to Texas Attorney General Ken Paxton in the state's GOP Senate runoff election. Paxton was endorsed by President Trump late last week. Paxton will face Democratic State Representative James Tallarico in November. Ride-hail drivers in Massachusetts, including ones with Uber and Lyft, are the industry's first to have a certified labor union. Andrea Perdomo Hernandez with member station WBUR has more from Boston.
4: In 2024, voters in Massachusetts approved the right of Uber and Lyft drivers to organize. The measure paved the way for ride-hail drivers, considered independent contractors, to form a union. Now, the App Drivers Union is formally recognized by the state. Here's Service Employees International Union President April Verrett.
15: This is the starting line. Tomorrow we organize, tomorrow we build more power, and tomorrow we win. History is ours to shape. Now let's go get it.
4: Verrett says the group plans to negotiate pay and work conditions with platforms like Lyft and Uber in the near future. For NPR News, I'm Andrea Perdomo Hernandez in Boston.
12: Wall Street futures are higher this morning, a day after the S&P 500 and the NASDAQ closed at record highs. I'm Dave Mattingly in Washington.
16: On the next Fresh Air, Ben Rhodes. He was a speechwriter and deputy national security advisor for President Obama. Rhodes has written a new book, collecting and commenting on some of the most inspiring and the most divisive political speeches in American history. It's called All We Say, The Battle for American Identity in 15 Speeches. 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
0: It's Morning Edition from NPR News. I'm Steve Inskeep in Washington, D.C.
1: And I'm A. Martinez in Culver City, California. A Republican running for mayor in the heavily Democratic city of Los Angeles is being boosted with the help of artificial intelligence videos. Former reality TV star Spencer Pratt is drawing comparisons to Donald Trump for his combative style and controversial online tactics. Here's NPR's Bobby Allen.
19: The video starts showing Spencer Pratt portrayed as Luke Skywalker from Star Wars, flying into a burning Los Angeles to save the day. LA Mayor Karen Bass, depicted as Darth Vader, has a lightsaber duel with Pratt. The video ends with the words, LA is worth saving. The video wasn't commissioned by Pratt's campaign, it was made by a fan, but it's had more than 3 million views on X. Pratt, who played a villain on the reality TV show The Hills, is mounting an AI-fueled campaign as an outsider focused on law and order. He says government leaders are corrupt and the city's homelessness crisis isn't being addressed. As Pratt says in his TikTok videos, his home burned down in the devastating Palisades fires.
20: Did Karen Basura know fire aid money meant for wildfire victims was getting laundered to a political group that was backing her campaign?
19: Yes, he uses the Spanish word for trash to insult the city's mayor, and his allegation here distorts the facts. Still, his brash style and internet hijinks are bringing in more campaign dollars, and he's a top three contender in the race.
21: He's the most Trumpian candidate that's come on the scene as far as house style.
19: That's former Trump advisor Steve Bannon. He told me Pratt's use of AI videos, his direct-to-camera, influencer style, and name-calling makes people tune in who might not have otherwise.
21: Trump's superpower was the ability to bring in low-propensity, low-information voters. You make it accessible to people that hate politics. This is why Spencer has kind of come out of nowhere.
19: The top two vote-getters of the June 2nd nonpartisan primary will face off in November. Bass has a comfortable lead, but Pratt and progressive LA City Councilmember Nithya Raman are nearly even. Mike Bonin has been watching Pratt's campaign go viral online.
2: Winning the internet is not the same thing as winning an election.
19: But the former LA City Councilman says,
2: right-leaning candidates come into an internet media ecosystem that really is very well practiced in promoting itself.
19: Elon Musk is giving Pratt's campaign algorithm juice on X. Far-right influencers are sharing him. And right around the time Pratt announced his bid for mayor, the California Post launched and has boosted Pratt. It's a local version of the New York Post conservative tabloid. Dan Kasson is a government professor at Fairleigh Dickinson University. He says Pratt's message is aimed at mobilizing young men who hang out in online communities that celebrate being anti-woke and macho.
3: That sort of thing does play very well in red pill forums, where there's this idea that, yes, everyone is in control of their own lives, and we need to embrace hard truths that they won't teach you in school.
19: Pratt didn't return a request for comment, neither did Bass's campaign. Raman said through a spokesman that Pratt's AI videos show how out of touch he is with the city's entertainment industry, quote, the very technology replacing the workers he claims to care about. When it comes to Trump and MAGA, Pratt has been walking a tightrope, so he's been distancing himself from Trump, even though the president recently signaled support for Pratt. Bannon told me these dynamics have influenced what he says publicly about Pratt.
21: Telling me I would endorse him, but I don't want to hurt his chances of winning.
19: Days have passed after Trump's supportive words, and the very online Pratt has yet to share them. Bobby Allen, NPR News, Los Angeles.
0: Another construction project is visible this week at the White House. Near President Trump's planned ballroom, workers are building a temporary outdoor arena for fights on June 14th. The event is put on by the Ultimate Fighting Championship, led by Trump's friend Dana White. Before construction started, White told us there couldn't be a greater honor. He also expressed some doubts when we met for NPR's video podcast, Newsmakers.
22: There's two things I hate. I hate stadiums, and I hate, even worse than a stadium, is fighting outside. There's just so many different variables. You know, the worst obviously being rain and lightning.
0: Yeah.
22: And then bugs and, you know, temperatures and
0: could
22: lots
0: be
22: of
0: anything.
22: Different things that I don't like.
0: How involved has the president been in the details?
22: Not very. He put Ivanka on it.
0: Trump did suggest one of the fighters who ended up on the card. The president is a UFC fan who used to host fights in his casinos. In the NPR video interview, White talked a lot about UFC fighters, many of whom worked their way up from the bottom of society. Some are immigrants. And a champion defending his title on June 14 comes from a refugee family. They take a risk to get ahead.
22: You know, when you get punched in the head, it's not good for you. And everybody going into this knows it's not.
0: White himself is a former boxer who took blows to the head. He stepped away when he realized he would never be a champion.
22: It's like no different than AAA baseball players or guys that are trying to get into the NFL. At some point you go, you know what, I gotta pull the ripcord. I'm not going to make it, or I don't believe I'm going to make it. And if you stick around too long trying to make it, you might miss another opportunity.
0: Have you ever had to have that conversation with a fighter who wants to go on, and you're the one who has to tell him, no, you're done?
22: Yeah, I've had a lot of those. Not just guys that probably aren't going to be talented enough to stay here, but guys who are staying here too long past their prime, too. I've had to have all those types of conversations.
0: I'm thinking about, there was a lawsuit that you settled recently having to do with compensation for fighters. And one of the fighters said publicly, I need the money because I got CTE, which is a brain condition. And I can't take care of myself. That's why I need the money. You're right that a lot of sports have this problem. The military also has this problem.
22: Yep.
0: And they think about it and they study it and sometimes they change their practices. Have you changed anything to make this sport a little less risky in the long term?
22: Absolutely. Everything that we do in this business every day, nothing is more important than health and safety to us. Think about this. 30-year history of the UFC.
0: Mm-hmm.
22: Never a death or serious injury. In 30 years. Cheerleading can't say that, okay?
0: I gotcha, but there are guys like this guy with CTE who did have a long-term condition.
22: Yeah, well, later on in life, you know, when you are in a combat sport where you get hit in the head, this isn't like the NFL where, you know, they believe for years that helmets would protect your...
0: Yeah.
22: There's none of that here. We you know exactly what you're getting into.
0: That's Dana White, whose UFC fighters will battle it out at the White House on June 14th.
1: And you'll see what I'm seeing so far in the construction. I see a four-post canopy arch where I'm sure lights and cameras will be. The octagon is going to be centered directly underneath. There's seating going up around it. The White House right in the background. And Steve, I'm wondering, where will the fighters be before their fight? Will they be in the Oval Office stretching,
0: getting
1: ready?
0: I don't know. Maybe they could hang out in the Rose Garden where there's that restaurant area now. Anyway, this is an event with a lot of symbolic significance. It's supposed to be for the 250th anniversary of the country. It also falls on Trump's birthday, and it does speak to Trump's America. The president did well for a Republican among younger men like the ones who watch the UFC. And A, it is an open question how those younger men will vote in upcoming elections, and we talk about all that in the interview.
1: Yeah, so where can we see that video?
0: Thanks for asking. The NPR Newsmakers video interview with Dana White is on the NPR app. You can also find it at NPR's YouTube channel and elsewhere. This is NPR News.
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0: Good morning, I'm Steve Inskeep. The Scripps National Spelling Bee is underway, and some spellers have a coach, Scott Reamer, America's only full-time spelling coach. He's helped five national champions. Reamer himself used to compete and finished fourth in 2008. He lost on this word, themele, an ancient Greek altar. Can you spell it?
1: Ooh, I know this one. T-H-Y-M-E-L-E, themele.
0: Okay, impressive, eh? But can you spell your first name? Oh. It's Morning Edition.
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0: It's Morning Edition from NPR News. I'm Steve Inskeep.
1: And I'm A. Martinez. The immigration detention center called Alligator Alcatraz by state officials may be closing soon because it's too expensive to run. The Everglades facility began receiving detainees last July. State Democratic lawmakers sued Governor Ron DeSantis after they were denied access during a surprise visit. Democratic Congresswoman Debbie Wasserman Schultz of Florida got a look inside last month. She welcomed the news of a potential closure on her congressional YouTube channel.
36: The Everglades internment camp's closure is long overdue. This monument to cruelty, waste, and environmental and tribal lands abuse should never have been built.
1: From member station WUSF, Megan Bowman takes us through the rise and fall of the controversial facility.
4: Since this immigration detention center opened in the Everglades last summer, hundreds of people, including Reverend Arthur Jones, have come to protest and pray about what's happening beyond the facility's front entrance.
7: So we are here today, as we were last Sunday, as we will be next Sunday.
4: Including during a vigil earlier this month, just days after reports the pop-up detention center would soon close.
8: We love them, to let them know that.
4: It's off a remote two-lane road in the middle of the Big Cypress National Preserve of the Everglades. The area's lack of infrastructure means everything is trucked in and out. Tents, generators, toilets, and even water and sewage. Last year, Florida Governor Ron DeSantis used emergency powers to turn a small training airport into a detention center in just 8 days. At the opening, he praised the speed.
10: The site here was a unique opportunity. We were able to, within record time, create a facility that could support intaking, processing, and eventually deporting these illegal aliens.
4: But building it so quickly came with a high price tag. An estimated $1.4 billion for the state of Florida to run it for 1 year. State officials applied for reimbursement from FEMA for less than half of that. Emails show that FEMA has approved the first installment of more than $58 million. The rest will likely fall to Florida taxpayers. Both the governor's office and the Florida Department of Emergency Management declined to be interviewed and did not confirm the amount spent on the center. Purchase orders from the state show vendors charged at least $290 million for work in building it. None of those vendors would say whether they'd been paid yet. But DeSantis said earlier this month that the cost to Floridians is justified and the facility has served its purpose.
11: We were only doing it because the federal government didn't have the resources to hold these people themselves.
4: He says at least 22,000 people have been detained and released. But ICE data shows from October to April, fewer than 1,400 men were detained there. More than 800 of them had no criminal record. But nobody should have been housed there, says Dan Summers.
13: I don't think that's a good location just because of environmental concerns, what happens if you have to do a rapid evacuation, etc.
4: He's the former head of emergency management in Collier County, which includes parts of the facility. He was involved in the early planning and worried about hurricanes. Now the DeSantis administration is in talks with the Department of Homeland Security to close the facility. For now, it remains operational. Cost is an issue, and DeSantis says it has served its purpose and was always meant to be temporary. A date for the closure has not been announced. Meanwhile, lawsuits over how the center is damaging the Everglades are still ongoing. For NPR News, I'm Megan Bowman.

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7: For Marketplace, I'm Nova Safo. Good morning. The Trump administration wants federal workers to sign new non-disclosure agreements. The White House Office of Personnel Management published a draft notice today in the Federal Register seeking public comment on the idea. The administration says NDAs are needed to stop leaks of confidential information to the press. Marketplace's Nancy Marshall-Genzer has more.
9: The Office of Personnel Management says the non-disclosure agreement it's proposing could be used across the federal government. It says federal workers can't disclose non-public, confidential, or proprietary information. OPM says it's responding to a series of leaks. It says federal employees gave the New York Times and the Washington Post advance notice of the U.S. raid on Venezuela, although the Times says it didn't have verified details beforehand. OPM says federal agencies wouldn't be required to use the new NDA, and the agreement wouldn't restrict workers' rights under the Whistleblower Protection Act, but the main union for federal employees, the American Federation of Government Employees, says the federal government is trying to silence its workers, and OPM will pressure federal agencies to use the new NDA and fire workers who refuse to sign it. There will be a 30-day public comment period on the proposed new agreement. OPM is requesting comments on things like what information the NDA should cover and the appropriate actions, if any, if existing employees choose not to sign. I'm Nancy Marshall-Genzer for Marketplace.
7: New numbers from the federal government show it's disbursed nearly $21 billion in tariff refunds so far. That includes interest the government has to pay to importers. U.S. Customs and Border Protection says it's currently processing applications for $65 billion more in refunds. Let's do the numbers. While Japan's Nikkei closed flat overnight, the Shanghai Composite Index closed down 1.25%. Oil prices are retreating. Brent crude is down to about 2.5% to just under $97 a barrel. Dow, S&P, and NASDAQ futures are up in the 0.2% to 0.7% range.
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7: We're coming up on the time of year when the climate crisis tends to make itself known in the form of more severe heat waves, wildfires, and storms. And at a time when the United States is moving backwards on efforts to reduce greenhouse gas emissions, many are looking for other solutions. The new season of our podcast, How We Survive, looks at some, well, pretty out there ideas. Here's one, dimming the sun. Marketplace's Amy Scott hosts How We Survive and joins me now. Good morning, Amy.
0: Good morning, Nova.
7: So first, Amy, would you please tell us about geoengineering?
0: So this is a term that refers to large-scale interventions in the Earth's atmosphere, oceans, and other natural systems to try to counteract some of the effects of climate change. So that includes efforts to remove carbon dioxide from the atmosphere, which is already happening, though at a relatively small scale. And then there's something more theoretical called solar geoengineering, which includes various tactics for basically reflecting sunlight away from the Earth to try to cool things down. And proponents of these solutions say basically we're just moving too slowly to decarbonize. And even if we do, the carbon we've already emitted will continue to cause harms for a long time. So we need to look at some other options.
7: And when it comes to solar geoengineering, I understand you tried it yourself. Could you tell us about that?
0: Yes, sort of. So we spent time with the co-founders of Make Sunsets, and that's a startup that sells what they call cooling credits. So for $1 a gram, they'll launch sulfur dioxide into the stratosphere via weather balloon. And up there, the sulfur dioxide reacts with water vapor to form reflective aerosols. Though the company is not really putting enough up there to make a difference at this point, but we did a launch with them from a rooftop in the Bay Area. Here's co-founder Luke Eisman.
10: It sounds crazy, and I'll be the first to agree that this should not be a private company doing this, but the only thing worse than a private company doing this is no one doing this at all.
0: And Luke points out that all of us are already doing geoengineering by driving cars and flying in airplanes that burn fossil fuels. This is just doing it intentionally. And there are some prominent scientists who think we should do this. And basically, they say the lives saved would far outweigh the potential harms.
7: So wait a minute. There are potential harms with this process. What would those be?
0: Yeah, so sulfur aerosols are toxic, though a U.S.-Israeli company called Stardust Solutions recently announced it's developed proprietary non-toxic particles that could be used to do this. Critics say stratospheric aerosol injection, which is the official term for this, could also change rainfall patterns in unpredictable ways. We talked to climate scientist Kate Marvel with Project Drawdown, and she says if we do this, it would affect every living thing on the planet in ways that we can't fully understand.
11: What I am really disturbed by is the suggestion that it is somehow an easy thing, that all we have to do is turn down the sun, that we can cancel out a century of greenhouse gas emissions and continued greenhouse gas emissions with, you know, one simple trick. I think that rhetoric is extremely dangerous.
0: Also, this wouldn't solve other things like ocean acidification, you know, from absorbing too much carbon. And others worry that focusing on engineering solutions like these takes pressure off of us to stop burning fossil fuels, which is, of course, the root of the problem.
7: All right. A lot to learn about in season 9 of our podcast, How We Survive. It launches today. Marketplace's Amy Scott, thank you very much.
0: Thank you.
7: I'm Nova Safo with a Marketplace Morning Report. 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
4: Good morning. President Trump alternates between saying the war in Iran is almost over and that it's about to get worse. This has happened at least six times. What do Iranian negotiators make of the whiplash? It's Morning Edition from NPR News. Just enough South Carolina Republicans did not go along with plans to change election maps in the middle of an election. I'm Steve Inskeep.
14: And I'm A. Martinez. The leader of the state Senate had constitutional concerns. And satellite images show a convent in Lebanon is no longer there. Villagers say Israel's military bulldozed it. Israel says the convent is still standing by sharing a picture of a different building. It's Wednesday, May 27th. On this day in 1968, the Supreme Court upheld a man's conviction for destroying a draft card. News is next.
15: Live from NPR News in Washington, I'm Corva Coleman. Texas Attorney General Ken Paxton has defeated incumbent U.S. Senator John Cornyn in the Texas GOP runoff primary. Paxton got President Trump's endorsement, even though Cornyn noted he's voted with Trump almost all of the time. Houston Public Media's Andrew Schneider says Cornyn still lost by double digits to Paxton.
16: Cornyn is in his mid-70s. He's a staunch conservative, but he represents the establishment wing of the Texas Republican Party. The party's moved considerably to the right. Paxton's younger. He's long been a favorite with what has developed into the MAGA wing of the party. He made the case over the course of the past year plus that Cornyn's time was past, and particularly that Cornyn wasn't enough of a supporter of President Trump.
15: Andrew Schneider reporting. Paxton will face Democratic State Senator James Tallarico for the Texas Senate seat this fall. Both candidates have already started to release negative messages about each other. Protests continue outside a federal immigration detention center in Newark, New Jersey. Inside, some detainees are said to be on hunger strike. From member station WNYC, Arya Sundaram has more.
17: The blockade outside is to prevent detainees inside on strike from being transferred to other facilities. Catalina Adorno is an organizer with the New Jersey branch of Cosecha, an immigrant labor group.
18: When people get transferred, one, we don't know where they'll be sent. They could be sent to Louisiana, they could be sent to Michigan, they could be sent to California. When they move them, the like system goes dark for up to like, we've seen like up to like 3 days. We're like, we have no idea where they are.
17: Activists like Adorno are holding an around-the-clock vigil and protest outside the facility while the strike continues. The strikers are protesting conditions inside and demanding the closure of the facility and freedom for those detained. For NPR News, I'm Arya Sundaram in Newark.
15: The Trump administration is proposing a new government-wide non-disclosure agreement for federal employees. NPR's Andrea Hsu reports the administration says media leaks have put federal agents and military members in danger.
19: In its proposed rule, the Office of Personnel Management says recent leaks about immigration enforcement and the U.S. raid on Venezuela underscore the need for NDAs. But the proposal also appears aimed at stopping leaks related to policy and personnel matters more generally. Already, federal workers are required to safeguard confidential and proprietary government information. Now the administration is defining that broadly to include information about internal agency operations and deliberative material that is not publicly available. According to the proposal, agencies would decide for themselves whether to use the NDA, and federal employees would still have the right to disclose information as part of whistleblower complaints. Andrea Hsu, NPR News.
15: You're listening to NPR. The U.S. military says it has conducted another deadly strike on an alleged drug boat in the eastern Pacific. The Pentagon says one alleged drug trafficker was killed and two others survived. The Pentagon says the Coast Guard is looking for them. The U.S. has attacked dozens of similar boats and killed scores of people. The Trump administration has never provided evidence of their links to drug trafficking. Unionized workers at South Korea's Samsung Electronics have approved a proposed labor deal. It would give them a bigger share of corporate profits. NPR's Anthony Kuhn reports the deal averts a looming strike that could have disrupted global semiconductor supply chains.
20: About 74% of some 65,000 workers voted in favor of the deal. It gives workers in the company's most profitable division, which makes memory chips, a 12% cut of annual profits. If they meet this year's profit targets, workers could get an annual bonus of around $400,000 in stocks and cash. Less profitable divisions making products such as TVs and smartphones will get far less. A union representing some of those workers sued but failed to stop the deal. The AI and semiconductor boom has also created a tax windfall for South Korea's government. This has sparked a debate about how to distribute the boom's dividends across South Korean society. Anthony Kuhn, NPR News, Seoul.
15: The National Weather Service is warning it will get hot in parts of Montana and North Dakota in the next few days. Forecasters warn temperatures could get close to 100 degrees or hotter. I'm Corva Coleman, NPR News in Washington.
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24: DHS is set to construct new border security measures around Big Bend National Park in Texas, despite public outcry from residents and environmental advocates. After waiving environmental protections and scoring billions in federal contracts, the Trump administration says it won't build a wall through the park itself. For the latest in our local spotlight series, what we know about construction in Big Bend, next time on 1A.
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25: It's Morning Edition from NPR News. I'm Steve Inskeep in Washington, D.C.
26: And I'm A. Martinez in Culver City, California. NPR's Franco Ordonez has noticed a pattern in how President Trump talks about Iran. Trump says the war is over or almost over, then clearly it is not.
25: Over the weekend, the president said a groundbreaking deal with Iran was, quote, largely negotiated. A day later, he said there was no rush, while his aides indicated the deal was not done. And then on Monday, U.S. forces attacked Iranian speedboats that they said were attempting to lay mines.
26: So Franco Ordonez is here with us now. How many times have you seen this happen?
27: Yeah, it's happened at least a half dozen times dating back to late March. I mean, he's repeated several variations that a deal is close, that an agreement was largely negotiated, that a framework exists. And then, of course, it just doesn't happen. I mean, take this weekend, after almost 3 months of war, Trump was talking about an almost finalized deal that would include reopening the Strait of Hormuz. He was almost actually taking a victory lap, thanking intermediaries for their help with negotiations. And then, of course, you had the blowback from Republicans in Israel. I would say that this was the most emphatic he's been about an upcoming deal, but it's happened before. I mean, last month, Trump said they were very close to a deal and that the two sides agreed to even dig up Iran's enriched uranium. The reality is, while the president has repeatedly projected this kind of optimism, there is yet to be anything really concrete or durable toward a resolution.
26: Oh, and now he's trying to add more things to the deal. He's pressing on more countries to join the Abraham Accords. That's the regional agreement that seeks to normalize relations with Israel. But asking for that could make reaching a deal a lot more difficult.
27: Yeah, it really could, as Iran sees the Abraham Accords as anti-Iran. I mean, I was talking with Matthew Kronig, who had the Iran portfolio at the Pentagon in the Obama administration. He also served under George W. Bush and Trump. You know, he says the deal is already complicated enough. It would make more sense to be used as a kind of carrot and stick approach, where you tell Iran you'd better make this deal or else we're going to make dynamics in the region much more difficult for you by expanding the Accords. But he said this actually may be more about sending a message to Israel.
0: One way it might make sense is if you're dealing with different audiences, and the Abraham Accords is actually aimed at Israel and Netanyahu, and saying, I know you're not happy that we're on the verge of making peace with the Islamic Republic, but please stand down for now. There's something else in it for you.
27: And that, of course, would be a better security environment overall for Israel.
3: Okay, so if it's a better security environment, then why is it a hard sell to get other countries to join?
27: Well, the biggest obstacle is the lack of a Palestinian state. Many Arab countries, including Saudi Arabia, have maintained that a position that they will not normalize ties with Israel without a clear path towards creating one. And it's something that the Prime Minister, Benjamin Netanyahu of Israel, has said will never happen.
3: So how much are political pressures playing into all this?
27: I mean, I'd say quite a bit. Trump is facing growing pressure from various fronts to take action, to reopen the Strait of Hormuz, to get a handle on gas prices. Gas prices hit a new high over Memorial Day weekend. And polls show that the war is unpopular with many Americans. And Trump's approval ratings are also dropping. And Republicans worry that they could lose the majorities in the midterms, both in the House and the Senate.
3: That's White House correspondent Franco Ordonez. Thanks a lot.
27: Thank you.
25: For more on the president's pattern of talking about Iran, peace, war, peace, war, we've called up a former State Department official who worked on Iran policy in the Biden administration. Jennifer Gavito was a career State Department official who rose near the top of the department. Welcome to the program.
5: Thanks for having me.
25: Okay, so when you hear the president's rhetoric saying it's largely negotiated, actually it's not, and changing constantly, what does that do to negotiations?
5: I think on one hand, it indicates that progress is actually being made. And I tend to think that is true here. The only way to end this conflict is through a diplomatic resolution. And those take time. I think it's important to remember that the JCPOA, the agreement over Iran's nuclear deal, took over 2 years to negotiate. I think at the same time, though, this may continue to suggest that there is within the Trump administration a fundamental misunderstanding of the Iranian regime and its continued adherence to its ideological red lines, because it doesn't believe it's lost this war and it doesn't think it has to compromise.
25: I think you're suggesting that the president overstates progress because perhaps he has convinced himself that he really has made progress until reality tells him differently?
5: And I think he's inching towards progress. I think it's important to note that. But those last 5% of the negotiations are always the hardest. And I think that that's the moment that we're in right now.
25: What does it do to the United States when Iranians are able to mock our president and accuse him of manipulating the stock market, which does, in fact, move up and down with everything he says?
5: Well, I think the Iranians have perhaps a far better understanding of the United States than is the case vice versa. And

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1: So far.
2: You mentioned that the president is dealing with an Iran that is very dug in on certain issues that are greatly important to the United States. I suppose the United States is also dealing with an Israel that is dug in, and the Israeli Prime Minister Benjamin Netanyahu has insisted, as we heard, that Lebanon isn't going to be part of this agreement, and he wants to continue his war in Lebanon. How does that complicate things?
1: Lebanon has a real potential to be a spoiler in this negotiation. For Iran, Hezbollah in Lebanon is its most important proxy. And so therefore, Israeli attacks on Hezbollah are equated in large measure to attacks on Iran itself. And Iran is saying we can't conclude a deal as long as Israel continues to attack us. Prime Minister Netanyahu, who has very little leverage over President Trump when it comes to finalizing this deal, is left really with Lebanon as the only card at his disposal. And so it is not surprising to me that he is using that at this moment to disrupt these negotiations.
2: Can Netanyahu use that card to prevent any peace deal at all? Because he's been very open about the idea that he doesn't think any peace deal with this particular regime is worth doing.
1: So the Trump administration can certainly, as we saw them do with the initial ceasefire with Lebanon, can certainly pressure Prime Minister Netanyahu and probably have some success in holding them back. That being said, Prime Minister Netanyahu has been very clear that it will continue to take action in its national interest in the region as it sees fit. And so it's really more of a question of whether President Trump is willing to put himself on a collision course with Prime Minister Netanyahu at this point, or whether he'll let Netanyahu continue to potentially disrupt this deal.
2: The president instead is sticking up for Israel and saying to Arab nations, listen, recognize Israel, as a few of you already have done. I recognize, as we heard from Franco, that Arab nations are unlikely to do that right now. But isn't there something in this for Arab countries?
1: Long term, there is certainly something in it. The Abraham Accords were a very positive development. That being said, I think that this is somewhat of an own goal. Saudi Arabia has been crystal clear that absent a pathway to statehood for the Palestinians, it will not normalize. And so President Trump has essentially laid something on the table that has zero chance of success.
2: Jennifer Gavito is a former senior State Department official, now a senior advisor at the Cohen Group. Thanks so much.
1: Thank you.
3: The Trump administration has had enough of leaks. The Office of Personnel Management says leaks about immigration enforcement and military operations put federal agents and service members at risk. So the government has a sweeping plan for keeping lips sealed. Here's NPR's Andrew Hsu.
4: Non-disclosure agreements, or NDAs, are common in the private sector, but not in the federal government. The Trump administration wants to change that with a proposed rule out today. It would give federal agencies the option to make new and existing employees sign NDAs. Now, already, privacy and ethics rules govern how the nearly 2 million people who work for the government handle information. And so, to Ray Limon,
5: this seems to be a new add-on that seems to be very, very broad in nature.
4: Limon spent nearly three decades working as an attorney and human resources leader in the federal government. He doesn't buy the Trump administration's arguments that NDAs are needed across the civil service. He says it's not the rank and file folks who handle the day-to-day functions of the government who are doing the leaking. Instead,
5: these are typically more senior individuals, typically politicals that have access to information that share it with reporters.
4: Perhaps the biggest disclosure of Trump's second term came when Defense Secretary Pete Hegseth shared plans of an imminent strike on Yemen in a Signal chat. Now, the Trump administration says the draft rule does not create, quote, new substantive restrictions on employee speech. The proposal acknowledges that federal workers can still blow the whistle on waste, fraud, and abuse. Federal law protects that. Still, Limon fears NDAs could have a further chilling effect on a workforce that's already seen upheaval under Trump.
5: I'm just adding this to another tranche of measures that they're taking to kind of step on the throat of the employee.
4: Now the public has 30 days to weigh in. Andrea Hsu.

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5: 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Thank you for believing in us, Maureen.
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0: This is Morning Edition from NPR News. I'm E. Martinez.
2: And I'm Steve Inskeep. We've learned in recent days of a man charged with doing something like spying for China. Thomas Paquin II is accused of working for China without registering as a foreign agent. He's been in custody since February and is due in court on Friday. Politico's Josh Gerstein broke this story of a man between two worlds, one of the people who make their living between the United States and China.
9: He is an American journalist. He describes himself as a sort of a geopolitical consultant. He has lived in China for the last decade and a half or so and seems to have operated kind of on the fringes of Republican politics and kind of MAGA politics since Trump came on the scene.
2: What is it that the government alleges that he did that was illegal?
9: So the U.S. government is alleging that Paquin acted as an unregistered foreign agent for China. He's not exactly charged with spying or espionage, but he is charged with working pretty much directly for someone who the FBI believes is part of China's spy apparatus, a handler basically for the Ministry of State Security in China. The claim is that Paquin was involved in transporting some cell phones and maybe a laptop with encryption technology on it and trying to deliver it to someone else who was vying for a job in the Trump administration.
2: There's so many fascinating details in this story, and here is one. You note that the FBI, once they found out about this man, tried to make him a double agent, according to the court filings.
9: Right. So it sounds like after they first intercepted Paquin at the airport when he was coming in from China in January 2025, they sent him on his way. And then apparently Paquin returned in February of this year. And that's when things sort of amped up. He had a bunch of meetings in the U.S., and it sounds like he was involved in setting up some type of sting operation against that person who did eventually get some type of job in the Trump administration at a hotel in Washington in February of this year. Exactly what the outcome of that sting operation was is not totally clear. We know that Paakin was arrested soon after it happened, and what happened with the person who had the job in the Trump administration isn't described in this court affidavit.
2: Are we maybe finding out why he is only accused of failing to register as a lobbyist as opposed to being accused of spying?
9: It could be that maybe he cooperated with the FBI to a degree that they're willing to pursue a lesser charge against him. Paakin's attorney is basically describing this as kind of a paperwork violation, that he didn't file the proper papers with the U.S. government to represent China or to act on their behalf in the U.S. I have to say the kinds of activities they're alleging seem to me to go beyond the kind of lobbying that is normally the kind of thing that you would file a registration over.
2: Is it surprising at all that the Trump administration has been willing to pursue this person, given that he does seem to be politically aligned with the president?
9: Well, it's surprising for a couple of reasons. One is, as you mentioned, he certainly seems to be sort of a MAGA personality. When you look at a lot of Paakin's commentary online, it's very, very supportive of the Trump administration. It's also interesting because the Trump administration has not pursued a lot of these foreign influence and foreign agent type cases. So it's notable that this is one case where they've taken this very seriously, both running some kind of sting operation and then arresting this individual after he returned to the U.S. earlier this year.
2: Josh Gerstein of Politico, thanks so much.
9: Happy to do it, Steve. Take care.
0: Israel says it is punishing soldiers who destroyed and desecrated two Christian religious statues while invading South Lebanon. In another Lebanese village, satellite images appear to show its military bulldozing a convent, but Israel claims the building is still standing. NPR's Gina Raff and Jawad Rizkala have this report.
10: In the border village of Yerun in southern Lebanon, the small convent with its Catholic school was the center of village life for decades. Mazen Farah, a former pupil, shares this video of a student musical performance there in the 1980s. He's one of the small boys on stage in a white button-down and navy pants, a musical note pinned to his shirt. Israel destroyed a lot of the mixed Christian-Muslim border village, including a church, during the 2024 war. Last month, during a ceasefire with Lebanon, the Israeli army moved across the border to bulldoze much of the rest, including three mosques, according to village leaders. Israel says it's targeting the infrastructure of Iran-backed Hezbollah. Farah and other displaced residents know about the recent destruction only through commercial satellite images, and in the case of the convent, footage surreptitiously taken from a neighboring town.
11: So this was the monastery, and beside it, there's the school, St. George's School.
10: Village official Adiba Jacques' mother taught French at the school. He points out that subsequent satellite images show just bare ground where the convent and school once stood.
12: The whole building been demolished by bulldozer, and we can see it. Now you can see it on satellite images. Doesn't exist anymore.
10: Vatican media announced the destruction of the Greek Catholic properties.
13: In Lebanon last Friday, a convent and former school belonging to the Salvatorian Sisters were destroyed by the Israeli army.
10: Israel condemned the destruction of a statue of Jesus in another village, and last month sentenced the soldier who did it to 30 days detention. But it continues to deny it destroyed the convent in Yerun. It has released images of a different building, a pharmacy run by a lay Catholic order, in an attempt to show the convent still stands. NPR provided images to the Israeli military that indicate the convent was destroyed, and the building Israel had shown was a different one. It responded by repeating its denial with the misidentified photo. Last year, villagers celebrated Christmas in the ruins of St. George Church. Previous Israeli attacks left only two outer walls standing. Now, prevented by Israel from returning, even that site is inaccessible to Yerun's residents. Jaina Raff, NPR News, Beirut.

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3: Grammy Award-winning composer Gabriella Lena Frank has had quite the year. Known for elevating underrepresented musical traditions, this month she is celebrating big milestones, a Pulitzer Prize, and becoming the first Latina composer for the Met Opera. Our classical host Jennifer Reason sits down with the history-making composer. I'm Vicki Gonzalez. 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
4: Live from NPR News in Washington, I'm Dave Mattingly. Republican Senator John Cornyn is conceding defeat to Texas Attorney General Ken Paxton in the state's GOP Senate runoff election. Paxton was endorsed by President Trump. A panel of three federal judges is blocking Alabama from implementing its redrawn congressional map. The judges determined the new map intentionally discriminates based on race. Tennessee's new congressional map has withstood its first legal challenge. Like other Republican-led states, the Tennessee legislature approved the redrawn districts at the request of President Trump to help the GOP maintain control of Congress. Mariana Bacaya with member station WPLN has more from Nashville.
5: A three-judge panel in Tennessee rejected an emergency petition filed by the NAACP to stop the new congressional map from going into effect. The change splits the state's majority black city of Memphis into three different districts. The NAACP had argued that the General Assembly went beyond its authority when it struck down a 50-year-old law prohibiting mid-decade redistricting. The judges disagreed. The petition is the first of four lawsuits seeking to block the new map, and a separate lawsuit by the NAACP filed in federal court is still going forward. For NPR News, I'm Mariana Bacayao in Nashville.
4: This is NPR News. Nine people are still missing in Washington state after a large chemical tank collapsed at a paper mill about 50 miles north of Portland. At least one person is confirmed dead. A firefighter was among nine others injured. The implosion occurred yesterday at the Nippon Dynawave plant in Longview. The local fire chief says the tank still holds about 90,000 gallons of a corrosive chemical mix. The Men's World Cup soccer tournament gets underway next month at venues in the U.S., Canada, and Mexico. NPR's Eder Peralta says Iran's national team will train in Mexico during the competition.
6: President Trump had said that it wouldn't be appropriate for Iran to participate in the World Cup for, quote, their own life and safety. But on Monday, Mexican President Claudia Sheinbaum said what the U.S. didn't want was the Iranian team spending nights in the U.S. Instead, she announced the Iranian team would take up residence in Tijuana for the tournament and would make day trips to the U.S. to play their matches. All of this is happening a little more than 2 weeks before the World Cup kicks off. During the group stage, Iran is scheduled to play two games in Inglewood and one game in Seattle. Eder Peralta, NPR News, Mexico City.
4: Less than 2 months after the Artemis II astronauts flew around the moon and back, NASA is moving ahead with plans for an eventual base on the moon. The space agency says it's ordered millions of dollars worth of moon landers, rovers, and drones. I'm Dave Mattingly in Washington.
2: 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Coming up at 5:42, top line from the BBC, and at 5:51, it's the California Report with news from throughout the state.
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10: It's Morning Edition from NPR News. I'm Steve Inskeep in Washington, D.C.
11: And I'm Amy Martinez in Culver City, California. Lawmakers in South Carolina have rejected President Trump's efforts to reshape voting maps before the midterm elections.
10: A new map in South Carolina could have flipped the state's only House seat held by a Democrat, Congressman James Clyburn. On the same day, an Alabama court blocked a Republican-backed congressional map ahead of the midterms because it was, in their words, intentional race-based discrimination. Still, Republicans have redrawn more districts in their favor across the country than Democrats have.
11: Joining us is Gavin Jackson of South Carolina Public Radio. So, Gavin, how did this play out in the state capital of Columbia?
12: Yeah, well, on a procedural vote, over a third of the Republicans in the Senate, 14 of them, voted with the Democrats to effectively kill a bill that would have changed the maps. It's been a whirlwind 3 weeks here, with redistricting going from not being on anyone's radar to dominating the final days of the legislative session. The push was briefly stopped in the Senate, which prompted Governor Henry McMaster to call a special session to take up a new map. And he's been saying that Trump needs to keep a Republican Congress to carry out his agenda. Now, a handful of prominent Senate Republicans continue to push back against this process that went into Memorial Day weekend, so it's been busy. And this all came to a head yesterday. That was the first day of early voting for the primaries, and Democrats were urging people to go to the polls, and more than 30,000 votes had been cast already as lawmakers were meeting, so some of them were even getting updates during that debate. And around that time, lawmakers faced a couple of procedural votes in the Senate to get the redistricting bill to a vote, and it lost.
11: Yeah, it's been a little different in each state, in every state. So what's the pushback about there?
12: Yeah, again, they talked about the time crunch with the primary starting. Senate Majority Leader Shane Massey, a Republican, was outspoken against this from the beginning, and he raised constitutional concerns and said that the plan could backfire on Republicans by motivating Democrats and independent voters. Here he is Tuesday.
13: You energize them to come out and vote against you because people will vote when they're angry. And I think what we're seeing today across the state with the record turnout, early voting turnout that we're seeing, is that we've made some people mad. And just having the debate.
12: Yeah, senators here really pride themselves on being deliberative and not letting Washington tell them what to do. Then you factor in expected lawsuits, costs of delaying the primaries, and some of them said it wasn't so much a rebuke to Trump as a reality check.
11: Yeah, but the president usually gets his way on this kind of thing. And in Indiana, he helped defeat some Republicans in primaries after they voted against redistricting. So aren't they worried about that there?
12: There was definitely an undertone in the House where all 124 members were up for re-election, but that was different in the Senate because they're not up for another 2 years, so they're not too concerned about that. Now, some Republicans said that they were worried that redistricting could have made these seats that are safe now more competitive. And the governor said that he was disappointed, but that he would not be calling lawmakers back again.
11: Now, we mentioned the setback for Republicans in Alabama as well. What happened there?
12: Yeah, that's another state that took up redistricting after the Supreme Court weakened the Voting Rights Act in April, and they're going for one seat like they did in South Carolina. Now, a federal court temporarily blocked that yesterday, but it's expected to go to the Supreme Court, which has approved that redistricting once already. Now, around the country, like in Florida and Texas, Republicans have redistricted about 8 or 9 seats their way, and more so than Democrats have. So the Louisiana Republicans are also working on one seat this week. And primaries are underway, and the field may pretty much be set, except for some of these court battles right now.
11: All right, that's Gavin Jackson of South Carolina Public Radio. Gavin, thanks.
12: Thanks.
10: A chemical tank ruptured at a paper mill on Tuesday. One person is dead, 9 are missing, and officials do not think they will be found. This happened in Washington State, and by the way, it's entirely separate from that other chemical tank situation in California that people have been following. Oregon Public Broadcasting's Troy Brennelson is covering the story in Washington State. Troy, welcome.
14: Good morning, Steve.
10: What happened at this paper mill?
14: Yeah, so shortly before 8 a.m., officials say a large vat at a pulp and paper products mill in Longview, Washington, imploded and poured into the facility. Officials have not identified a cause for the implosion, at least in part because it's still an active situation. We know that this vat is carrying about 900,000 gallons of a chemical called white liquor, which is very caustic. Officials said that while it's more of an irritant when inhaled, it can and will burn a person's skin when it comes in contact with it.
10: 900,000 gallons. So what's known about the people who are in the path of that?
14: So officials have only confirmed one fatality so far, but what hasn't been confirmed are the fates of about nine other workers there. Emergency responders right now are describing them as unaccounted for. They're stopping short of confirming really that there are any more fatalities. Okay. But Washington Governor Bob Ferguson arrived in Longview Tuesday to express condolences.
15: Our thoughts and our prayers are with everybody impacted by this tragedy. So on behalf of the people of the state of Washington, I want all those individuals to know that we stand with you. We'll be here to do everything we can to help with the situation, and we'll be here as long as it takes.
14: Separately, eight workers were transported to area hospitals and are being treated. One responding firefighter was also hospitalized briefly, but has since been released.
10: I understand that they had to stop the search for the people still missing. Why?
14: That's right. Officials are calling it a very complex recovery situation. They're saying right now that there are actually still some chemicals in that tank, and it's really physically unstable. So it currently poses too great of a risk for rescue workers. They say that the primary goal going forward is going to stabilize this massive tank, then remove the caustic liquid inside, and then recovery if possible.
10: Hmm. So what are you hearing from people around Longview, Washington?
14: Yeah, so I went to a vigil that occurred just like 12 hours after the incident, and I can say that for some people, these questions were really hanging overhead. Here's Crystal Moldenhauer, a former school board member whose friend is among those missing. She said that she knew of a lot of people who were waiting today for answers, and they still don't have definitive ones.
16: How do you sleep at night knowing you don't know where your loved one is?
14: Now, I'll say equally, people I spoke to really spoke about resilience and the need to come together. You know, this is a proud industrial town, and people here have been broadly supportive of the company, Nippon Dynawave. When I talked with them, the company has had a few safety violations sustained in recent years, but those amounted to fewer than $4,000 in fines over three separate incidents. We haven't heard much from the company. They were jointly credited with statements alongside the city and the fire department throughout the day, but their local office didn't respond to reporters' requests for comment, and the parent company didn't immediately respond to questions.
10: That's Oregon Public Broadcasting's Troy Brennelson. Troy, thanks so much.
14: Thank you for having me.
10: Later today on All Things Considered, a California wildfire has burned about a third of Santa Rosa Island, which is home to one of the world's rarest pine trees and plants that are only found on that island. Scientists are trying to save the seeds. 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
1: Good morning, I'm Laura Kane at the BBC. A flight carrying almost 300 Ghanaians has left South Africa. They're part of a group of around 800 who registered for repatriation in response to violent protests against illegal migration in several South African cities. The BBC's Myeni Jones reports from Johannesburg.
2: The South African authorities have said that they're trying to crack down on this issue of illegal migration, but there are growing calls from South African citizens who blame migrants for a lot of the pressure that they're feeling on public services.
1: In Central Europe, Hungarian members of parliament have voted overwhelmingly for the country to remain a member of the International Criminal Court. The previous government of Viktor Orban had pulled the country out of the ICC's jurisdiction in protest at its decision to issue an arrest warrant for his ally, the Israeli Prime Minister Benjamin Netanyahu, over alleged war crimes in Gaza. And health authorities in the Democratic Republic of the Congo say around 1,000 people are currently showing symptoms consistent with Ebola. Here's Barbara Pletasha.
3: We've been speaking to a member of the medical charity Doctors Without Borders who's on the ground, and he said it will take weeks, not days, to get the infrastructure in place in order to be able to contain this epidemic. And a lot of that has to do with testing. The Congolese authorities say that around 1,000 people are suspected of having the virus, but only 100 cases have been confirmed.
1: I'm Laura Kane at the BBC in London.
4: Scott Simon honors our relationship with beloved pets in a new book named after his late mom's cat, Ulysses S. Cat. Next time, here and now.
5: Eduardo from Woodland says, thank you for being a guiding light in the sea of disinformation that plagues us all in these turbulent times. Thank you, Eduardo, for powering trusted local independent journalism.
6: Good morning, me Martinez. 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A robot arm draws caricatures, but when the robots stumble and fall, it's still a human that has to carry them away. 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
0: It's Morning Edition from NPR News. I'm Steve Inskeep.
6: And I'm Martinez. For the first time in decades, the U.S. men's soccer team gets to play on home turf during this summer's FIFA World Cup. Hopes are high, and now we know which 26 players are shouldering those hopes. NPR's Becky Sullivan was in New York on Tuesday when the squad was announced.
8: Last Friday, Ricardo Pepi was running errands with his dad at home in Texas when his phone screen lit up.
9: This grocery store, you know, we're just in the car, and then all of a sudden I just hear my phone and I check it and it's an email.
8: On Friday morning, every player on the team got a video message from coach Mauricio Pochettino congratulating them on making the World Cup roster.
9: My first reaction was just a lot of chills going through my body. I couldn't really believe it. And then I showed my father and he had the exact same reaction, so it was just something special, man, something that I can't really describe how it feels, to be honest. It's just a lot of happiness.
8: This moment was especially sweet for Pepi, the 23-year-old forward who was left off the roster last time. Half of this year's squad are, like him, new to the World Cup this year. The other half are veterans who made the trip in 2022, though even some of them were nervous on Friday as they awaited their own fate.
10: I'm usually a pretty cool customer, but yeah, there was definitely some anxiety, some nerves.
8: Defender Tim Ream is the oldest player on this World Cup squad. He's 38, has been team captain for many games over the past few years, and it's been a bumpy few years, by the way. There was a lot of optimism around what was then a really young team at the 22 World Cup, who tied England and reached the round of 16, but then things fell apart. In 2024, the squad got bounced in embarrassing fashion from the Copa America. They fired their coach in a panic amidst a storm of drama and then hired the big league coach, Pochettino, to right the ship. Even now, the jury is still out on whether he has pulled it off. Ream says All of that is now in the rearview mirror.
10: It's a World Cup. It doesn't matter what's happened. It's all in the past. Yes, you can learn from it, but it's not going to change what the intensity and what the level of play is. And we are a group who understands that.
8: There is a key difference this time, of course. The World Cup is here. 11 U.S. cities are hosting games, including the three group stage matches for the U.S., which will play in Los Angeles and Seattle. Here's midfielder Christian Roldan.
11: When you think of the 2026 World Cup, you think of pressure, right? But pressure comes with privilege. We have the opportunity to really motivate and inspire the next generation at this World Cup. And I think everybody holds that responsibility to their heart.
8: This World Cup has been circled on the calendar for years now because a whole generation of American players are now in their prime. Three key guys are all 27 years old. Midfielder Tyler Adams, who plays for the English team Bournemouth, the Swiss Army knife player Weston McKennie, an Air Force brat who spent some formative years growing up in Germany, and of course, forward Christian Pulisic, the quiet Pennsylvania native turned AC Milan star. For months, Pulisic has been peppered with questions about whether he feels the pressure.
12: No, I feel like I've been asked this question so many times, so I'm not going to get into it anymore. I mean, there's pressure, it's a World Cup, I understand.
8: Now the whirlwind has begun. The messages on Friday were followed by flights to New York and now to Atlanta to train. The team has just about 2 weeks to gel with a pair of international friendlies that will serve as tune-up games. Pulisic says this is what he has been waiting for his whole career.
12: You only have a World Cup in your home country once in your life. So I'm going to take advantage of these opportunities, and I'm grateful I get to do this.
8: The World Cup begins June 11th. The U.S. will play its first game the next day. Becky Sullivan, NPR News, New York.
6: 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I'm Amy Martinez.
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0: 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We'll have that story in the next 15 minutes.
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5: Good morning. This is the California Report. I'm Madi Bolaños in San Francisco.
6: We are going to be lifting the evacuation in its entirety immediately. An alert will be going out shortly after these comments are made with you.
5: That was Garden Grove Police Chief Amir El-Farah at a special city council meeting last night, announcing that the remaining 16,000 residents who were under evacuation orders could return home. The announcement came after authorities determined that there was no further danger of an explosion, chemical leak, or fire at an aerospace manufacturing plant in Garden Grove. The emergency involved a chemical tank at the facility and led to about 50,000 Orange County residents being forced to leave their homes for several days. According to the LA Times, fire officials believe the problems at the GKN aerospace facility were caused by the failure of a cooling system that was meant to regulate the temperature of the chemical tanks on site. The failure caused the temperatures inside one of the tanks to increase rapidly. Residents demanded accountability from both GKN and city leaders at a highly contentious meeting.
7: GKN should not be allowed to operate across from an elementary school. It's shameful. Hold GKN accountable.
8: Evacuees have had to sleep in their cars or tents because the city has failed to open shelters in any timely manner. This failure to meet the needs of tens of thousands of Orange County residents does not bode well for any sort of emergency response.
5: That was Loriana Adriano and Nathan Tran, who shared the sentiments of most people at the meeting. New York City Mayor Zoran Mamdani has become the darling of progressives with his populist platform and his ability to connect with young voters. Now, similar candidates are popping up in two major California cities. KQED's Sydney Johnson kicks us off.
9: Here in San Francisco, Shoykat Chakrabarty is running to replace Nancy Pelosi in Congress. He's a former tech engineer who previously worked as chief of staff for Representative Alexandria Ocasio-Cortez.
10: We have to completely change the direction and leadership of the Democratic Party.
9: That's Chakrabarty at a rally in San Francisco recently. Like Mamdani, he's running an aggressive digital media campaign to target young people, and it appears to be working for some. Nearly 1,500 people, including some notable influencers, packed a nightclub in the Soma neighborhood to see him. Shagun Olick was in the crowd. She's an undecided voter, but a fan of Mamdani. Olick likes how the New York mayor talks about real-life issues.
11: I don't think that's what Pelosi and the establishment Democrats have historically done. They speak more to their corporate base, their donor base.
9: Chakrabarty isn't the only progressive running for Pelosi's seat. There's also Supervisor Connie Chan. She isn't as flashy as Chakrabarty, and she's not as rich. Chakrabarty is pouring millions of dollars into his own campaign, and Chan's war chest is way smaller. But they have a similar platform, and Chan has an endorsement from Pelosi herself. Celeste Martinez-Hernandez is a recent San Francisco State graduate. She's supporting Chan because she's, quote, a working mom and a regular person.
12: I don't think that I can relate to a bunch of millionaires who haven't struggled with buying groceries or, you know, even afford their paying their bills.
9: In the top two primary, Chan and Chakrabarty are vying for second place. The frontrunner is State Senator Scott Wiener, a more moderate Democrat by San Francisco standards. Now, let's go to L.A., where a young progressive is challenging incumbent Karen Bass in the mayoral race.
13: I'm Frank Stoltz in Los Angeles. The historic Hayworth Theater in a gritty neighborhood near downtown is packed on a recent evening. People are here to see comedians act out scenes from the DC Comics movie Harley Quinn.
14: All right! Sorry to crash your Valentine's Day, lovebirds! But
13: it's a benefit for city council member and mayoral candidate Nithya Raman, whose husband is a TV screenwriter.
15: My name is Nithya, and I'm running for mayor of Los Angeles.
13: The event is emblematic of the 44-year-old Raman's campaign, young, hip, and rebellious. Raman is an Indian-born urban planner who burst onto the L.A. political scene in 2020 when she ousted an incumbent council member with the help of the Democratic Socialists of America. Like New York Mayor Zoran Mamdani, Raman is also a member of the DSA.
16: I think he and I both share a vision of the city that really works for all residents.
13: On the city council, Raman fought to lower the amount landlords can increase rents, supported a $30 an hour minimum wage for hotel workers, and opposed pay raises for police officers, saying the money should go to social services. The police union and big real estate interests, in turn, have spent more than $1 million in attack ads against Raman. But the biggest issue in L.A. is the homelessness crisis. Incumbent Mayor Karen Bass defends her record, saying she's reduced homelessness by 18%. At a labor rally, she acknowledges there's work to be done.
17: We are beginning to turn things around, but the bottom line is, I'm not finished.
13: Raman also faces another opponent in this election. Spencer Pratt is a Republican reality TV personality who jumped into the race after his house burned down in the Palisades fire last year. While his policies differ from Raman, Pratt has also shown an ability to appeal to the youth vote. His catchy social media campaign has gained millions of views. One post, someone sings in Spanish, Spencer, take out the trash, as a cartoon image of Pratt pushes a trash can with a cartoon image of Bass inside.
18: Mayor 2026.
13: Voters appear to want change. Progressive candidates like Raman are popping up across the state, but it's unclear whether the Democratic Party will go down this path. Three Democratic Socialist members of the city council endorsed incumbent Bass over Raman. They say Bass has delivered on homelessness and was outspoken in her opposition to the Trump administration immigration raids. It could also be they're judging the political winds. Bass is polling at 30%. Pratt and Raman are polling at 22 and 21% respectively. For the California Report, I'm Frank Stoltz in Los Angeles.
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5: And that is the California Report for Wednesday, May 27th. We're a production of KQED News. I'm Madi Bolaños. Thank you for listening and have a great day.
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21: Good morning. Texas Attorney General Ken Paxton calls President Trump's endorsement the most powerful force in politics and help him push out an incumbent senator. What will it mean in November's election? It's Morning Edition from NPR News. A former reality star running for mayor in Los Angeles also has Trump's support. I'm E. Martinez.
22: And I'm Steve Inskeep. Spencer Pratt is adopting Trump's style, but in the mostly Democratic city is trying to distance himself from the president. Also, workers build a temporary arena for UFC fights at the White House. Why is UFC head Dana White uneasy about the setting? And Josh Johnson says comedy is how we decorate reality. It's Wednesday, May 27th. This day in 1937, the Golden Gate Bridge opened for pedestrians first and cars the next day. The news is next.
9: Live from NPR News in Washington, I'm Corva Coleman. Texas Attorney General Ken Paxton has won the Republican nomination for the U.S. Senate in yesterday's runoff primary election. He defeated longtime incumbent U.S. Senator John Cornyn, who conceded last night.
23: I've said throughout this race that I trust the voters of Texas, and they've made their decision, and I must respect it.
9: Cornyn offered the concession after a drawn-out and heated race with Paxton. President Trump endorsed Paxton last week. The president blamed Cornyn, a longtime Republican stalwart, as insufficiently loyal to Trump himself. Paxton has fended off criminal indictments for alleged securities fraud. There have been whistleblower complaints filed against him, and Paxton was impeached by the Republican-led Texas State House for allegedly abusing his office to protect a political donor. He survived after the Texas State Senate acquitted him. Paxton says he is ready for Democratic attacks.
24: Without a shadow of a doubt, I will be the Democrats' number one target in November. Texas will be the radical left's number one priority. But if there's one thing I know about Texans, it's that we're not going to let them take it.
9: And Paxton's Democratic rival for the U.S. Senate seat is Texas State Senator James Tallarico. He lost no time in issuing his first negative ad.
25: The most corrupt politician in America just became the Republican nominee for the United States Senate. 3 years ago, Ken Paxton was impeached by his own party for using his public office to enrich himself and his donors at the expense of the people. That kind of corruption is the rot at the core of this broken system.
9: Today is the third anniversary of Paxton's impeachment by the Texas State House. Over the weekend, President Trump announced a deal with Iran was imminent, but then he backed off and said there was no rush. NPR's Franco Ordonez reports on Trump's pattern of inconsistency about talking about a deal to end the war on Iran.
26: It's happened over a half dozen times dating back to late March. President Trump has repeated several variations that a deal is close, that an agreement was largely negotiated, that a framework exists, and then it doesn't happen. Just take this weekend, after nearly 3 months of war against Iran, now in a fragile ceasefire, Trump was talking about an almost finalized deal that would include reopening the Strait of Hormuz. He was almost taking a victory lap, even thanking intermediaries for their help with the negotiations, before backing off. This was perhaps the most emphatic he's been about an upcoming deal, but the reality is, while the president has repeatedly projected optimism, there has yet to be anything concrete or durable toward a resolution. Franco Ordonez, NPR News.
9: This is NPR.
0: It's 6:04 with Cap Radio News. I'm Steve Milley. A bill prohibiting law enforcement officers from interfering with California's election process is advancing in the state legislature. Among other things, it would bar anyone from allowing law enforcement agents to seize voting machines without a specific court order. San Diego Republican Assemblymember Carl DeMaio urged his colleagues to reject the bill.
27: This is not about trust or confidence. It's not about transparency or accountability. This is about further dividing us on the issue, the important issue of the integrity of our elections.
0: That prompted this response from bill supporter, Menlo Park Democratic Assemblymember Mark Berman.
28: My colleague from San Diego likes to talk a lot about how voters have lost faith in our democracy.
1: voters lose faith in democracy when presidents lie about the faith of our elections.
0: The bill passed the Assembly. The measure has an urgency clause, allowing its provisions to take effect for the June 2nd statewide primary election if signed into law by Governor Newsom in time. Filling out a mail-in ballot can be challenging for some Californians with disabilities. Cap Radio's Greg Micek reports on options for voters ahead of next Tuesday's primary.
3: California requires a signature on every mail-in ballot envelope, and counties compare it to one on file. Some disabilities and health events like a stroke can make signing difficult or cause a signature to change significantly. A signature mismatch can get a ballot rejected. Paul Spencer is with Disability Rights California. He says voters who can't sign their name still have options.
4: Is you're supposed to put a mark, typically an X on the signature line. Have someone print your name next to the mark, but then that person also needs to sign the vote by mail envelope.
3: Voters can also skip the mail-in ballot and vote in person. Ryan Ronco is the Placer County Registrar of Voters.
6: If a voter does have limited eyesight or can't use their extremities, then there are going to be systems that allow for that voter to be able to vote at the vote center privately and independently.
3: Spencer says signature mismatch isn't an issue in person.
4: When you go to vote in person in California, you have to sign in on the poll book. They collect a signature from you, but that signature is not compared to the one you have on file.
3: If a mail-in ballot signature does get rejected, the voter will be notified and has 21 days after the election to fix it. Disability Rights California also runs a hotline for those with questions about voting. Greg Micek, Cap Radio News.
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0: Just ahead on Morning Edition, comedian Josh Johnson, best known for his work on The Daily Show, gets his own HBO Max stand-up special called Symphony. We'll hear about it in the next 15 minutes.
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10: 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I'm Steve Inskeep in Washington, D.C.
11: And I'm A. Martinez in Culver City, California. A pair of Republican senators have lost their seats in less than 2 weeks.
10: Yeah, one of them is John Cornyn. Texas Attorney General Ken Paxton defeated Cornyn on Tuesday. He's been a senator for 4 terms. Paxton outpolled Cornyn by a margin of nearly 2-1. President Trump supported Paxton, endorsing him late after Paxton was leading in many polls. Trump also recently supported the successful primary challenge to Louisiana Republican Senator Bill Cassidy.
11: Houston Public Media's Andrew Schneider has been following all of this. So, Andrew, help us understand the scope of Paxton's victory over Cornyn.
28: Well, like many elections across Texas and around the country, the contest is very much about a potential changing of the guard. Cornyn is in his mid-70s. He's a staunch conservative, but he represents the establishment wing of the Texas Republican Party. The party's moved considerably to the right since he was first elected senator when George W. Bush was in the White House. Paxton's younger. He's long been a favorite with what has been developed into the MAGA wing of the party. He made the case over the course of the past year plus that Cornyn's time was past, and particularly that Cornyn wasn't enough of a supporter of President Trump. Cornyn repeatedly countered that he's voted for Trump's agenda more than 99% of the time, but that's a message he wasn't able to get through to a majority of Republican primary voters.
11: Yeah, early voting was already happening when President's endorsement came. So how much of a role did you think that played in Paxton's win?
28: Well, Paxton gave Trump a lot of credit for pushing him over the top. Here's Paxton giving his victory speech in Plano, Texas.
29: President Trump is the leader of our party, and his endorsement in this is the most powerful force in politics. And I'm honored to have his support, and I look forward to working with him in the Senate to deliver for Texas.
28: Last month, Texas Public Opinion Research released a poll that suggested a Trump endorsement would propel Paxton to a double-digit victory over Cornyn, and that's exactly what happened.
11: Okay, now Paxton is the Republican candidate against the Democratic nominee, and that's State Representative James Tallarico. Did Paxton give any indication at all how he plans to campaign against Tallarico?
28: Paxton's already arguing that Tallarico is too far left to represent the state. He pointed to Tallarico's previous statements on issues ranging from immigration to the economy to transgender rights. Now, traditionally, that line of attack has been very effective for Republicans running statewide in Texas. The last time a Democrat won statewide office here was more than 30 years ago. But it's not clear how it will work this time. One of the ways Tallarico became the Democratic nominee was by pointing to his record of flipping a state House district that previously went for Trump by double digits. Tallarico's already launched his own campaign focusing on the corruption allegations that have dogged Paxton since he took the attorney general's office. In fact, today marks the third anniversary of Paxton's impeachment by the Republican-led Texas House on some of those charges. That's an impeachment that ended in his acquittal by the Texas Senate.
11: All right, should be a fascinating race. What are some of the other major developments that you saw in Tuesday's elections?
28: That changing of the guard phenomenon wasn't just limited to Republicans. Another race we saw called early and by a wide margin was in the Democratic primary runoff for the 18th congressional district. Now, thanks to last year's mid-decade redistricting, Congressman Christian Menefee was forced into a race against Congressman Al Green. Menefee won that face-off. Republicans targeted Green as part of the redistricting, and this was their first real victory out of that. Menefee is in his late 30s and Green is in his late 70s. And while Green had seniority on his side, this is a district that hasn't had steady representation for a few years, and that was very fresh in voters' minds.
11: That's Houston Public Media's Andrew Schneider. Thanks a lot.
28: You're welcome.
22: Let's talk about last night's Texas primary with Brandon Rodinghouse, who is a professor of political science at the University of Houston. Welcome.
2: Good morning, Steve.
22: Did it surprise you that Paxton won by so much? The last I checked, he was around 64% of the vote.
2: The margin was surprising. The fact that it was called so early was surprising. But I think what wasn't surprising was that this is really the end of the Bush era of the Republican model. Cornyn symbolized the traditional Texas GOP that had come to power in the early 1990s and had been so successful for decades. That business-oriented, institutional conservative that has a pragmatic streak was effectively defeated last night by Ken Paxton, but also as a proxy by Donald Trump.
22: Well, I want a national audience to get to know Paxton a little. He is a big Trump supporter. He's a culture warrior, I think that's fair to say. He used his office to sue Obama once upon a time. He used his office to sue President Biden. But he also was indicted. What for?
2: Yeah, he has carried serious ethical and legal controversies for most of his tenure as attorney general. The biggest issue, as you mentioned, was a long-running securities fraud indictment that dated back to 2015, stemming from allegations that he misled investors before taking office. He also faced the FBI whistleblower investigations from top aides who accused him of abusing his office to help a donor. This triggered those impeachment proceedings in 2023. He also is at the center of a very high-profile extramarital affair that effectively led to the breakdown of his almost 40-year marriage. Paxton turned this impeachment into a loyalty test. So rather than letting it define him politically, he was able to convince Republican voters that the impeachment was a politically motivated attack. His allies came to his aid, and those legal troubles effectively became like a political armor in a lot of ways that were a kind of tool that Donald Trump had used.
22: I just want to recall that impeachment. He was impeached by the Texas House of Representatives, a very Republican body. So this was not partisan. And if I recall, he was expected to be convicted in the Senate, but somebody rode to his rescue.

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1: Is operated, but this is really a new world. And although they're not always successful politically, these big donors have been very successful at saving Ken Paxton.
2: Okay, so let's now talk about the general election. The initial assessment is, oh, Republicans have a little bit of a risk here. Paxton seems weak. Tallarico, the Democrats, seems strong. But I just want to begin by noting this guy has won multiple statewide general elections in Texas, has he not?
1: That's so true. And I think that the optimism for Democrats is definitely well placed. There are moments, and this is a time of a kind of perfect storm. But I think it's also the case that Republicans are still dominant in Texas, and Democrats getting a foothold is a big challenge in terms of money, in terms of messaging, and in terms of getting the voters mobilized. The Democrats have gained, I think, a psychological opening here in Texas. That's certainly the case that Cornyn's loss has exposed fractures in the GOP. And Democrats have a clear argument about why Texas Republicans maybe aren't the best to lead. But it's still the case that the Democrats' biggest problem is that they're often defined before they can define themselves.
2: And I'm also just thinking about the demographics. There was a time when demographics seemed to favor Democrats. They believed they were going to win Texas eventually. Didn't happen in 2018. Hasn't happened in more recent elections. And in fact, in 2024, the growing Hispanic vote, which Democrats thought was going to bring them Texas, leaned a little more in the Republican direction. Where's that Hispanic vote going now as we head into the 2026 voting?
1: Yes, you're totally right. The Democrats for decades talked about how demographics were destiny. And that, I think, is true. But the thing is that elections get in the way and you've got to be able to persuade people. So the Latino vote did shift significantly in 2024 to Donald Trump and the Republicans. We're seeing that shift back. Part of the reason is that you've got the issues that Donald Trump ran on didn't materialize in a way that a lot of those voters wanted. And there are new issues now that have come up that are problematic for Republicans in a midterm. That is specifically the economy, inflation, and jobs. So you're seeing a bit of a rebound here. Democrats are optimistic they can take some of these votes back. And if they can, and they can run up those numbers a little bit in places like big urban areas, then they can be successful.
2: Brandon Rodinghouse at the University of Houston, thanks so much.
1: Thanks, Steve.
3: The White House is saying little about President Trump's checkup at Walter Reed Medical Center, his third visit since April of last year. Critics say there has been a continual lack of transparency regarding the health of the president, who turns 80 next month. Here's NPR White House correspondent Deepa Shivaram.
4: The White House billed Trump's visit to Walter Reed as a routine medical exam after Trump posted on social media saying that, quote, everything checked out perfectly. But the White House has not yet released specifics on which doctors Trump saw Monday. It also hasn't released a medical summary from Trump's doctor, though the White House says that's in the works. Even previous reports on Trump's health, though, have been somewhat vague, saying he's in, quote, excellent condition, while also noting conditions like chronic venous insufficiency, which is when veins struggle to send blood to the heart and can cause swollen ankles. The lack of specifics about the health of the second oldest president in U.S. history has raised some concerns. Trump has kept a fairly busy schedule as president, but he's occasionally been seen on camera appearing to doze off during White House events. He also has a large bruise on his hand that he often covers with makeup. He says it's from taking too much aspirin.
5: I take the big aspirin, and when you take the big aspirin, they tell you you're bruised.
4: Trump's last annual physical exam was in April 2025. Then, last October, he went back to Walter Reed for a scheduled follow-up. The White House leader revealed that was for a CT scan, but it took 2 months for that information to come out. The president has sometimes mocked his political rivals for their age and lack of energy, but polling shows Americans are concerned about Trump's age. A February poll from Reuters Ipsos says a majority of Americans, including 30% of Republicans, say Trump has become erratic with age. Deepa Shivaram, NPR News, Washington.
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6: 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Coming up on Morning Edition, an Ultimate Fighting Championship bout is happening next month on the White House lawn, despite the challenges of holding a mixed martial arts contest outdoors.

0: course. We'll hear from the head of the UFC, Dana White, in the next 15 minutes. From the CAP Radio Newsroom, part of a major Sacramento freeway will be closed starting Friday night. Caltrans says northbound Capital City Freeway will be closed between N Street and Exposition Boulevard from 11 p.m. Friday to 3 a.m. Sunday. Crews will be repairing the American River Bridge deck. On ramps to northbound Cap City Freeway will also be closed between P and E Streets.
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6: And I'm A. Martinez. I could scroll clips of stand-up comedians all day and all night. I've had to have watched thousands by now, but there was one that I saw a few years ago that I can't forget because this clip really took me back to my childhood.
7: I don't know if you can tell by looking at me, but I was fired from being in a gang. They kicked me out because I was too positive.
6: That is comedian Josh Johnson. Now, you may know him as one of the correspondents and hosts of Comedy Central's The Daily Show. His debut HBO Max special is called Symphony. Josh, that clip, no matter how many times I hear it, makes me laugh and laugh and laugh. I connected with it because I was a weak, scrawny kid, got pushed around a lot. My uncle was in a gang, and I asked him if I could join, and he said, no, we really can't use you. So I feel like I kind of shared that emotion with you.
8: Yeah, like if you're a comedian, you're at least attempting to be a professional room reader. General things you observe and small moments offer up some of the best opportunity for jokes or for a story that would normally be really boring. But when insane things happen, we'll all stop and notice.
9: When I was little, I was in karate and everybody in my class was 11 except for one student. Kevin was 45. Our parents thought it was funny that every class, one of us had to fight a 45-year-old.
6: Right at the start of the special, there's an artist standing outside the Wiltern Theater in Los Angeles. That's where you filmed this. He's standing in front of a sign that reads, "If art is how we decorate space and music is how we decorate time, comedy is how we decorate reality." Explain what that last line means, comedy is how we decorate reality.
8: The same way that there's a blank canvas in front of an artist and then the artist paints on it, comedy also works on this blank canvas, using the moments that we have that we know are just as is and then redecorating them with the feeling, the emotion, and the subversion of what our expectations were versus what actually happened, which is like just what life is.
9: My mom would cook some Brussels sprouts, and I'd be like, ooh. But she'd be like, boy, there are starving children in Africa, and you over here wasting food. Like, it makes me wonder what parents say in Africa. Are they like, listen to me. There are children in America eating unseasoned food.
6: On your YouTube page, Josh, you post brand new stand-up comedy, an hour's worth every week. You've done it for the past 3 years. That sounds like an impossible pace to keep up. Why do you do it?
8: I do it because I really love it. I really love writing all week. I really love performing. If you're not enjoying yourself, then you could get burned out. But I think that it's still fun and it's still something that I look forward to doing and look forward to sharing.
6: The way I kind of feel about stand-up comedians, Josh, it all stems from this one scene from this movie. It's a 1981 Mel Brooks film called History of the World Part 1. When Comicus, that's who Mel Brooks plays, he describes what he does while in the unemployment line during the Roman Empire. Let's listen to that.
10: Occupation, stand-up philosopher.
11: What?
10: Stand-up philosopher. I coalesce the vapor of human experience into a viable and logical comprehension.
11: Oh, a artist.
6: So, Josh, I don't know if you've ever seen that movie or that scene, but I think that's what comedians are, to me at least, stand-up philosophers. And I think that kind of describes you in the special. Do you see yourself as a stand-up philosopher in any way?
8: I mean, I just don't think that's for me to say. I think that if people have that takeaway, then great, but I'm not going to, yeah, I'm not going to call myself one.
6: That is comedian Josh Johnson. His HBO Max special is called Symphony. Josh, thanks a lot.
8: Thanks for having me.
5: In the 1990s, kids around this country met a little pup with a big imagination.

0: Wishbone was a live-action PBS show that followed a Jack Russell Terrier and his owner, Joe. Wishbone would dream about classic literature and imagine himself as the main character.
1: Like Frankenstein.
2: Victor Frankenstein, a young student of science, conducted his own secret scientific experiment. It's one of the greatest monster books ever, and the scariest, the spine-tingliest, the flat-out spookiest!
3: I'm rambling, sorry.
1: And Faust.
3: And how long do you get to keep my immortal soul?
4: For all eternity.
3: Eternity. So we mean like forever eternity. No turning back. I'm not very comfortable with that.
1: The crew from the show put together a new documentary about it. It's called What's the Story, Wishbone?
0: Joey Stewart was the first assistant director of Wishbone, the TV show, and is the director of the documentary.
5: Every time we meet people and work on different movies and TV shows, that's the only thing anybody wants to talk about.
0: Every week they needed to tell a different classic story in less than half an hour.
5: So we'd get a script on a Monday, we'd break it down and figure out what the sets we needed to build, what the cast we needed to cast, what were all the dog tricks.
1: Soccer was that dog. Larry Brantley was his voice.
6: Jackie Kaplan, our head animal trainer, had a hard and fast rule, which was nobody gets to pet the dog. Period. End of story. He's hyper-focused, and he can lose that focus. So we all learned pretty early on this set discipline because we did not want to do anything that was going to pull him off focus.
1: Stewart says despite being a show for kids,
5: we weren't afraid of dark shows. Look at Joan of Arc.
0: Talk about a hot take. He says a lot of the crew back then were young and inexperienced.
5: If somebody offered me this job now, I would think they're crazy. But at the time, we didn't know any better.
0: 30 years later, Stewart says it was one of the most important shows he's ever worked on.
5: I mean, the legacy of the show for me is, you know, giving children an excitement for reading or an excitement about classic literature and quite often forming them into what they became later in their lives and remembering that Wishbone was a huge part of that.
7: What's the story, Wishbone?
1: The documentary airs on PBS stations starting today. So, what's the story, Wishbone?
7: What's the story, Wishbone?
8: Are we on? Is this thing rolling? Are we? Yeah, we got it? Okay. This is NPR News.
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12: A bill prohibiting law enforcement officers from interfering with California's election process is advancing in the state legislature. The story in the next 15 minutes. 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
13: Live from NPR News in Washington, I'm Dave Mattingly. Four-term Republican Senator John Cornyn says he must respect the will of the voters in Texas after he lost yesterday's GOP Senate runoff election. Cornyn was beaten by the state's Attorney General, Ken Paxton, days after Paxton was endorsed by President Trump. In South Carolina, Senate lawmakers in Columbia have once again rejected efforts to redraw the state's congressional map, despite pressure from Trump to do so. Iran is threatening to retaliate as a result of this week's attacks by the U.S. military in southern Iran. U.S. Central Command says American forces hit missile launchers and boats placing mines in self-defense. NPR's Aya Batraoui has more from Dubai.
14: Iran's foreign ministry says this is yet another violation of the ceasefire and that, quote, once again, this exposes the malice and bad faith of the U.S. toward Iran. And they note that this happened alongside efforts at diplomacy. And Tehran says this is part of the criminal nature of the U.S. toward Iran. Also, the head of Iran's Revolutionary Guard Aerospace Force said they stand ready to respond upon the directive of Iran's supreme leader, Mujtaba Khamenei, who has not been seen or heard from since his father, the former supreme leader, his mother, wife, and child, were killed on the first day of this war in Israeli airstrikes.
13: That's NPR's Aya Batraoui. This is NPR News.
12: It's 6:31 with Cap Radio News. I'm Steve Milne. The Trump administration's Department of Justice has filed a new lawsuit against the University of California. The suit claims UC failed to protect Jewish and Israeli students at UCLA from discrimination and harassment under Title VI of the 1964 Civil Rights Act. The lawsuit says anti-Semitic incidents at UCLA escalated after the October 2023 attack on Israel by Hamas militants. UC rejects the DOJ's allegations, with Chancellor Julio Frank calling the suggestion that the university has been passive in the face of anti-Semitism, quote, simply wrong. This month marks the 50th anniversary of an historic event in the world of wine, the 1976 blind tasting, where California wines famously defeated top-tier French wines. It's known as the Judgment of Paris. The state Senate has passed a resolution commemorating the milestone. It's by YOLO Democratic Senator Christopher Cabaldon.
4: The Judgment of Paris didn't just change how the world saw California wine. It established that the map of great wine was far larger than anyone in that Paris ballroom thought was possible. And now it isn't just about Napa. It is because of those Napa vintners that Santa Barbara, Temecula, Sonoma, Yolo County, the Central Coast, great wines are from California and, frankly, from all of the world that is not in Europe, are finally getting their due.
12: The resolution recognizes the moment when relatively unknown California Chardonnays and Cabernet Sauvignons beat out legendary French Bordeaux and Burgundy wines in the blind taste test.
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12: Record-breaking temperatures in Europe are triggering government warnings, with London hitting 95 degrees the past 2 days. Experts say unpredictable and extreme weather is becoming more frequent. We'll have a report in the next 15 minutes. Morning Edition continues on Cap Radio News. It's 6:34.
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0: It's Morning Edition from NPR News. I'm Steve Inskeep in Washington, D.C.
1: And I'm A. Martinez in Culver City, California. A Republican running for mayor in the heavily Democratic city of Los Angeles is being boosted with the help of artificial intelligence videos. Former reality TV star Spencer Pratt is drawing comparisons to Donald Trump for his combative style and controversial online tactics. Here's NPR's Bobby Allen.
19: The video starts showing Spencer Pratt portrayed as Luke Skywalker from Star Wars, flying into a burning Los Angeles to save the day. LA Mayor Karen Bass, depicted as Darth Vader, has a lightsaber duel with Pratt. The video ends with the words, "LA is worth saving." The video wasn't commissioned by Pratt's campaign. It was made by a fan, but it's had more than 3 million views on X. Pratt, who played a villain on the reality TV show The Hills, is mounting an AI-fueled campaign as an outsider focused on law and order. He says government leaders are corrupt and the city's homelessness crisis isn't being addressed. As Pratt says in his TikTok videos, his home burned down in the devastating Palisades fires.
20: Did Karen Basura know fire aid money meant for wildfire victims was getting laundered to a political group that was backing her campaign?
19: Yes, he uses the Spanish word for trash to insult the city's mayor, and his allegation here distorts the facts. Still, his brash style and internet hijinks are bringing in more campaign dollars, and he's a top three contender in the race.
21: He's the most Trumpian candidate that's come on the scene as far as house style.
19: That's former Trump advisor Steve Bannon. He told me Pratt's use of AI videos, his direct-to-camera, influencer style, and name-calling makes people tune in who might not have otherwise.
21: Trump's superpower was the ability to bring in low-propensity, low-information voters. You make it accessible to people that hate politics. This is why Spencer has kind of come out of nowhere.
19: The top two vote getters of the June 2nd nonpartisan primary will face off in November. Bass has a comfortable lead, but Pratt and progressive LA City Council member Nithya Raman are nearly even. Mike Bonin has been watching Pratt's campaign go viral online.
2: Winning the internet is not the same thing as winning an election.
19: But the former LA City Councilman says,
2: right-leaning candidates come into an internet media ecosystem that really is very well practiced in promoting itself.
19: Elon Musk is giving Pratt's campaign algorithm juice on X. Far-right influencers are sharing him. And right around the time Pratt announced his bid for mayor, the California Post launched and has boosted Pratt. It's a local version of the New York Post, conservative tabloid. Dan Kasson is a government professor at Fairleigh Dickinson University. He says Pratt's message is aimed at mobilizing young men who hang out in online communities that celebrate being anti-woke and macho.
3: That sort of thing does play very well in red pill forums, where there's this idea that, yes, everyone is in control of their own lives, and we need to embrace hard truths that they won't teach you in school.
19: Pratt didn't return a request for comment, neither did Bass's campaign. Raman said through a spokesman that Pratt's AI videos show how out of touch he is with the city's entertainment industry, quote, the very technology replacing the workers he claims to care about. When it comes to Trump and MAGA, Pratt has been walking a tightrope, so he's been distancing himself from Trump, even though the president recently signaled support for Pratt. Bannon told me these dynamics have influenced what he says publicly about Pratt.
21: Telling me I would endorse him, but I don't want to hurt his chances of winning.
19: Days have passed after Trump's supportive words, and the very online Pratt has yet to share them. Bobby Allen, NPR News, Los Angeles.
0: Another construction project is visible this week at the White House. Near President Trump's planned ballroom, workers are building a temporary outdoor arena for fights on June 14th. The event is put on by the Ultimate Fighting Championship, led by Trump's friend Dana White. Before construction started, White told us there couldn't be a greater honor. He also expressed some doubts when we met for NPR's video podcast, Newsmakers.
22: There's two things I hate. I hate stadiums, and I hate, even worse than a stadium, is fighting outside. There's just so many different variables. You know, the worst obviously being rain and lightning.
0: Yeah.
22: And then bugs and, you know, temperatures and
0: could
22: lots
0: be
22: of
0: anything.
22: Different things that I don't like.
0: How involved has the president been in the details?
22: Not very. He put Ivanka on it.
0: Trump did suggest one of the fighters who ended up on the card. The president is a UFC fan who used to host fights in his casinos. In the NPR video interview, White talked a lot about UFC fighters, many of whom worked their way up from the bottom of society. Some are immigrants. And a champion defending his title on June 14 comes from a refugee family. They take a risk to get ahead.
22: You know, when you get punched in the head, it's not good for you. And everybody going into this knows it's not.
0: White himself is a former boxer who took blows to the head. He stepped away when he realized he would never be a champion.
22: It's like no different than AAA baseball players or guys that are trying to get into the NFL. At some point you go, you know what, I gotta pull the ripcord. I'm not going to make it, or I don't believe I'm going to make it. And if you stick around too long trying to make it, you might miss another opportunity.
0: Have you ever had to have that conversation with a fighter who wants to go on, and you're the one who has to tell him, no, you're done?
22: Yeah, I've had a lot of those. Not just guys that probably aren't going to be talented enough to stay here, but guys who are staying here too long past their prime, too. I've had to have all those types of conversations.
0: I'm thinking about, there was a lawsuit that you settled recently having to do with compensation for fighters. And one of the fighters said publicly, I need the money because I got CTE, which is a brain condition. And I can't take care of myself. That's why I need the money. You're right that a lot of sports have this problem. The military also has this problem.
22: Yep.
0: And they think about it and they study it and sometimes they change their practices. Have you changed anything to make this sport a little less risky in the
22: Absolutely.
0: Long term?
22: Absolutely. Everything that we do in this business every day, nothing is more important than health and safety to us. Think about this. 30-year history of the UFC, never a death or serious injury. In 30 years. Cheerleading can't say that, okay?
0: I gotcha, but there are guys like this guy with CTE who did have a long-term condition.
22: Yeah, well, later on in life, you know, when you are in a combat sport where you get hit in the head, this isn't like the NFL where, you know, they believe for years that helmets would protect your...
0: Yeah.
22: There's none of that here. We you know exactly what you're getting into.
0: That's Dana White, whose UFC fighters will battle it out at the White House on June 14th.
1: And you know, Steve, what I'm seeing so far in the construction, I see a four-post canopy arch where I'm sure lights and cameras will be. The octagon is going to be centered directly underneath. There's seating going up around it. The White House right in the background. And Steve, I'm wondering, where will the fighters be before their fight? Will they be in the Oval Office stretching?
0: I don't know. Maybe they could hang out in the Rose Garden where there's that restaurant area now. Anyway, this is an event with a lot of symbolic significance. It's supposed to be for the 250th anniversary of the country. It also falls on Trump's birthday, and it does speak to Trump's America. The president did well for a Republican among younger men like the ones who watch the UFC. And A, it is an open question how those younger men will vote in upcoming elections, and we talk about all that in the interview.
1: Yeah, so where can we see that video?
0: Thanks for asking. The NPR Newsmakers video interview with Dana White is on the NPR app. You can also find it at NPR's YouTube channel and elsewhere. 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
5: Good morning, I'm Laura Kane at the BBC. Police have entered the headquarters of Spain's governing Socialist Party, searching for documents connected to a corruption scandal. It follows news this week that the country's former Prime Minister, José Luis Zapatero, has been placed under formal investigation. The BBC's Guy Hedgeco.
6: This raid was part of a probe into allegations that the socialist operative Leire Díez had been paid to carry out a campaign of misinformation aimed at derailing legal cases affecting the party. She has denied any wrongdoing.
5: Italy's highest court of appeal has ruled that a hotel in northern Italy was acting lawfully when it refused to provide tap water to a tourist. Sarah Rainsford has more on the story.
7: The woman from Rome was staying in a high-end hotel in northern Italy when she asked for tap water with her meal. She was refused and offered only expensive bottled water instead. So she went to court, arguing that access to a natural resource was a right and should come as standard in a hotel, like sheets on the bed. She lost.
5: And in Southeast Asia, rescuers in Laos have found five villagers alive inside a flooded cave where they've been trapped for a week following heavy rain and landslides. Two others are still missing inside the remote network of underground tunnels, which the men had apparently entered in search of gold. An international team of divers has been trying to reach them. I'm Laura Kane at the BBC in London.
23: Scott Simon honors our relationship with beloved pets in a new book named after his late mom's cat, Ulysses S. Cat. Next time, here and now.
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0: Good morning, I'm Steve Inskeep. The Scripps National Spelling Bee is underway, and some spellers have a coach, Scott Reamer, America's only full-time spelling coach. He's helped five national champions. Reamer himself used to compete and finished fourth in 2008. He lost on this word, themele, an ancient Greek altar. Can you spell it?
1: Ooh, I know this one. T-H-Y-M-E-L-E, themele.
0: Okay, impressive, eh? But can you spell your first name? Oh. It's Morning Edition.
12: With Camp Radio News, I'm Steve Milne. The State Assembly has approved a bill prohibiting law enforcement officers from interfering with California's election process. Among other things, it would bar anyone from letting law enforcement agents seize voting machines without a specific court order. Morrow Bay Democratic Assembly member Don Addis is one of the bill's co-authors.
24: This is even more urgent right now within weeks of our statewide election. Disturbingly, our president has seized ballots and voting rosters from election offices in Georgia and Arizona, has sued our very own Secretary of State to get access to our voter rolls, and is right now trying to curtail the right to vote by mail.
12: Republican opponents argued the bill would reduce transparency. The measure passed the Assembly on a party-line vote of 54-16 and is now in the Senate. The bill has an urgency clause allowing its provisions to take effect for the June 2nd statewide primary election if signed into law by Governor Newsom in time. As California and the country become increasingly polarized, more and more political breakups are happening. A new study from researchers at UC Irvine found that more than a third of Americans say they've lost a relationship over ideological differences. The California Report's Leslie McClurg explains.
8: People are ending friendships, distancing from family members, and avoiding coworkers at increasing rates. About 30% of respondents said they simply ghosted friends after seeing a political post they disagreed with online. Marjan Gungar is the study's lead author.
9: They feel like, you know, they had no other choice.
8: Meanwhile, those who felt rejected often said they felt misunderstood or dismissed. He says ruptures have accelerated during the Trump era. Respondents frequently pointed to conflicts like COVID, George Floyd, immigration.
9: A lot of the heated issues that, you know, people fight over are about rights and, you know, dignity of people, you know, deservingness of people.
8: He worries that people are losing opportunities to interact with ordinary individuals who think differently from them. Instead, they're likely to rely on biased media, politicians, social media.
9: People who report breakups, they also think their opponent's views are like way more extreme than they are.
8: He hopes the research encourages people to hear from folks across the aisle rather than assume the worst. For the California Report, I'm Leslie McClurg.
12: This is Cap Radio News at 6:47. Billionaire Tom Steyer is running the most expensive political advertising campaign in the country this year. Data from ad tracker Ad Impact show the Democrat running to be California's next governor spent or booked more than $195 million in ads for broadcast TV, cable, and radio, with the tally still growing. Analysts say the cash advantage could give him an edge in the race's final days. Election Day is next Tuesday, June 2nd. Voters planning to mail their ballots have some things they should keep in mind. Cap Radio's Greg Michek explains.
10: Mail-in ballots must be postmarked by June 2nd to count, but a postal service rule could trip up last-minute voters. Ryan Ronco is the Placer County Registrar of Voters. He says a voter's distance from USPS hub can impact their vote.
13: If the ballot is mailed outside of 50 miles from a regional hub, then it won't be postmarked possibly the day of pickup, but it will be postmarked the following day.
10: A postmark made after Election Day means a rejected ballot. Election officials urge voters to get their ballots in the mail early. Armando Salun Umbriz is the Nevada County Registrar of Voters.
14: Always put it in the mail 4 days prior to Election Day, so that Friday or that Saturday.
10: Voters who hold on to their ballot until the last minute do have options, though. They can take them to the post office and ask the clerk to postmark them in person, or they can drop them off at any vote center drop box. Ronco says it's best not to wait too long.
13: The sooner that your elections office can get that ballot, the quicker they can be able to make sure that it's counted and in the system so that you can know that your vote has been recorded.
10: Ballots postmarked by June 2nd will count if they arrive within 7 days. Voters can check the status of their ballot at ballottracks.net. That's spelled with an X. Greg Michek, Cap Radio News.
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12: 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Still ahead on Morning Edition, after a weekend of diplomatic whiplash, uncertainty remains around where President Trump's negotiations to end the war with Iran stands. We'll have the latest in the next 15 minutes.
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1: 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I'm Amy Martinez.
0: And I'm Steve Inskeep. A heat wave across Europe is setting temperature records for the month of May. Okay, some people don't want to hear it, but here it is. Scientists say this kind of springtime heat is another sign of climate change. NPR's Eleanor Beardsley reports.
4: Europe's cities are scorching under a heat dome of hot air pushed up from North Africa. From Rome to London, temperatures hover in the mid-90s and are predicted to top 100 in many places by the weekend. Seven deaths in France are blamed on the heat, including two people taking part in sporting events. Sweaty residents and tourists try to cool off in public fountains or carry sun-blocking umbrellas. Parisian Soraya Bouiza says she takes a bicycle to get air.
16: Et je trouve que Paris n'est pas du tout adapté aux chaleurs. Déjà, c'est une ville.
4: Paris is not at all adapted to this kind of heat, she says. There aren't enough green spaces, and few homes, offices, and public transport have air conditioning. When it's hot, it's hell. 2025 was Europe's hottest year in history, and 2026 is shaping up to be worse. The European Union's Earth Observation Program, Copernicus, says Europe is heating twice as fast as the world average, some 2.5 degrees Celsius above pre-industrial levels. Here's why. Europe abuts the Arctic, which is the world's fastest heating region. Europe's melting glaciers accelerate global warming because snow and ice reflect the sun and the bare earth absorbs the heat. And changing atmospheric circulation around the continent, like the Gulf Stream, is intensifying heat waves. Forest fires are multiplying and rivers are low. Eastern and Northern Europe are most affected. David Ferranda is a climate expert at France's National Center of Scientific Research. Speaking on News Channel France 24, he had a message for climate change skeptics.
17: Ouvrez la fenêtre, regardez dehors et après.
4: Open your window and then look at the calendar, he says. It's an impossible combination. You can't say, oh, it's summer, so it's hot. No, 100 degrees in the spring is the result of global warming caused by humans. Eleanor Beardsley, NPR News, Paris.
1: A painting of George Washington kneeling in prayer has been shared repeatedly this year by the Pentagon, the Department of Labor, the Department of Homeland Security, and the White House. NPR's Neda Ulubi reports on that image as part of NPR's series about the changing relationship between church and state.
20: At the Museum of the Bible in Washington, D.C., a visitor from Fort Worth, Texas, admires an imposing oil painting called The Prayer at Valley Forge.
25: It's beautiful.
20: Rhonda Bolash takes it in. The country's first president, head bowed, cheeks ruddy from the cold, drenched in golden light.
25: George Washington kneeling, praying to our Lord, and could just see that he's asking for help. It's amazing.
20: This painting is beloved by some evangelical Christians.
26: A man of deep faith, Washington sought divine guidance from God.
20: Like the ones who made this documentary about the artist Arnold Freeberg and his most famous work.
26: George Washington led a tattered, scraggly band of some 12,000 soldiers into a winter encampment in Valley Forge, Pennsylvania.
20: But the part of the story about Washington praying is a legend, says Thomas Tweed. He's professor emeritus at Notre Dame University, and he's written extensively about American religious history.
27: Shortly after Washington died, a clergyman who wanted to establish that the president was of good moral standing and was pious made up a story. Most Americans know the story about the cherry tree.
20: You know that story, right? Young Washington says, "Father, I cannot tell a lie."
27: That's in the same book.
20: So this best-selling book was filled with fictionalized stories or mythologies about George Washington. And ever since it was published in 1800, images of the first president praying have circulated, a meme before there were memes, like paintings and engravings reproduced on china plates and on postage stamps in the 1920s. on the cover of the popular magazine The Saturday Evening Post in 1935, and reproduced in stained glass in a special prayer room built in the U.S. Capitol for members of Congress in the 1950s.
27: It sacralizes not just the nation, but military warfare. And Americans who want to associate religion, the nation, and the military have returned to it again and again for a long time.
20: Those Americans include Defense Secretary Pete Hegseth, here speaking at last year's Christmas tree lighting at the Pentagon.
3: George Washington took bended knee because he understood he needed the help and assistance and wisdom of Providence. The task was too big, the threat too big, literally the British Empire, impossible to defeat. In the dead of winter, in the cold of night, of course, then not only did he pray, but he attacked on Christmas Eve. We have that kind of mentality here, too.
20: Invoking George Washington praying is now something of a culture war weapon, says Nicholas Schrum. He's a doctoral student who's written about the painting at the Museum of the Bible, maybe the best known version. The artist Arnold Freeberg belonged to the Church of Jesus Christ of Latter-day Saints.
5: Now, Latter-day Saints still love that painting of George Washington. I grew up with that painting in my home.
20: But George Washington was an Anglican, whose public language was vague about his faith, Schrum says. The first president never explicitly named Jesus Christ in speeches. He was not a weekly churchgoer, according to historians. But such mainstream historical research is now sometimes framed by the Trump administration as secularizing attacks on the Founding Fathers' Christian beliefs. That's become a central message.
6: Did the founders' religious convictions make a difference in the creation of America's constitutional order? Absolutely they did.
20: That's from a federal government project celebrating America's 250th anniversary. It uses reproductions of Arnold Freeberg's painting over and over in mobile exhibits called Freedom Trucks, now touring the country, and on a White House website encouraging people to pray.
7: Prayer is powerful.
20: Back at the Museum of the Bible, Christopher Zook stands before the painting of Washington praying at Valley Forge. He runs an investment firm and co-founded a company that owns the work. What matters, he says, is the message of prayer for Americans of all faiths.
7: And prayer is powerful, period. So certainly for somebody of the Jewish faith, etc., they pray if they're devout in their faith.
20: And protecting the freedom to express your faith is as critical for Americans today as it was when the country was first founded, he says.
7: This is the perfect image for this perfect time, if you will, that is the celebration of the 250th.
20: It's possible you had not noticed this image before this story. I had not. Now I see it everywhere. Netta Ulibi, NPR News.
1: 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I'm A. Martinez.
0: And I'm Steve Inskeep.
11: 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KKTO Tahoe City, Reno, KQNC Quincy, KUOP Stockton, Modesto, and KXJZ Sacramento.
19: Jessica from Lodi says, thank you for consistent, trusted reporting on the local and national stories that matter most, and that she's proud to support public media. 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
0: Good morning. President Trump alternates between saying the war in Iran is almost over and that it's about to get worse. This has happened at least six times. What do Iranian negotiators make of the whiplash? It's Morning Edition from NPR News. Just enough South Carolina Republicans did not go along with plans to change election maps in the middle of an election. I'm Steve Inskeep.
1: And I'm A. Martinez. The leader of the state Senate had constitutional concerns. And satellite images show a convent in Lebanon is no longer there. Villagers say Israel's military bulldozed it. Israel says the convent is still standing by sharing a picture of a different building. It's Wednesday, May 27th. On this day in 1968, the Supreme Court upheld a man's conviction for destroying a draft card. News is next.
8: Live from NPR News in Washington, I'm Corva Coleman. President Trump is scheduled to hold a cabinet meeting next hour. It was supposed to be at the Camp David presidential retreat, but Trump moved it to the White House, citing bad weather. It's not clear if he'll focus on negotiations with Iran to end the war. Trump has backed away from his weekend statement, saying a deal with Iran was essentially reached. In Gaza, the violence of war has collided with one of Islam's holiest holidays. Less than 2 weeks after Israel killed Hamas's top military wing commander, Israel has killed his successor. NPR's Anas Baba reports from Gaza City.
9: NPR observed three missiles leaving an apartment on one of Gaza's busiest streets Tuesday night. There was no warning. The strike killed Mohammed Aouda, who had only recently taken command of Hamas's armed wing. Gaza health officials say his wife, two sons, and daughter were also killed. Their funeral was held on the Muslim holiday Eid al-Adha. Just days ago, thousands gathered to bury his predecessor, Izzeddin al-Haddad. Israel describes these men as the architects of the October 7 attack in 2023. Even during one of the holiest moments of the year of the Muslims, the war does not pause. For now, the cycle of succession and the cycle of death continues. Anas Baba, NPR News, Gaza City.
8: In the U.S., Texas Attorney General Ken Paxton has defeated incumbent U.S. Senator John Cornyn in the state's runoff primary election. President Trump endorsed Paxton, a longtime Republican loyalist, last week. Brandon Rodinghouse is a professor of political science at the University of Houston.
13: This is really the end of the Bush era of the Republican model. Cornyn symbolized the traditional Texas GOP that had come to power in the early 1990s and had been so successful for decades, that business-oriented, institutional conservative that has a pragmatic streak, was effectively defeated last night by Ken Paxton, but also as a proxy by Donald Trump.
8: He spoke to NPR's Morning Edition. Stocks opened higher this morning, extending a tech rally from yesterday. NPR's Scott Horsley reports the Dow Jones Industrials are up nearly 200 points.
14: Both the S&P 500 index and the NASDAQ closed at record highs on Tuesday, while the Dow backtracked only slightly from its own record set last week. Tech stocks tied to artificial intelligence continue to drive the rally. Memory chip maker Micron Technology saw its market value top $1 trillion this week. The company's stock price has more than tripled this year. Crude oil prices continue to soften on hopes of a deal to end the stalemate in the Strait of Hormuz. The U.S. benchmark is now below $90 a barrel. Retail gasoline prices are still elevated, though, averaging just under $4.50 a gallon. A report from the Conference Board shows high gas prices are weighing on consumer confidence. Scott Horsley, NPR News, Washington.
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12: It's 7:04 with Cap Radio News. I'm Steve Milne. It's week two of jury selection in the retrial of Carlos Dominguez. He's the former UC Davis student accused of the 2023 stabbing spree that killed two people and injured another. Cap Radio's Chris Feltz brings us up to date on the case from Woodland.
21: Dominguez faces two counts of second-degree murder and one count of attempted murder for the knife attacks that left David Bro and Krim Abu Najim dead and Kimberly Guillory injured. Dominguez was initially declared unfit to stand trial after he was diagnosed with schizophrenia, which he was eventually treated for. Last June, a judge declared a mistrial after a jury acquitted Dominguez of first-degree murder, but deadlocked on the remaining charges. This time around, Dominguez has pleaded not guilty by reason of insanity. Attorneys are intensely screening potential jurors on their views regarding mental illness, expert testimony, and cannabis use. Dominguez remains in custody without bail. Chris Feltz, Cap Radio News.
12: An invasive species that could decimate California vineyards has been detected on plant shipments delivered to Northern California Costco stores. Glassy-winged sharpshooters spread Pierce's disease, a bacterial infection. Authorities say people who bought the plant should contact their county ag commissioner's office. Garden Grove's police chief announced at a city council meeting last night that the remaining 16,000 residents who were under evacuation orders could return home. The California Report's Monty Bolaños has more.
2: The announcement came after authorities determined that there was no further danger of an explosion, chemical leak, or fire at an aerospace manufacturing plant in Garden Grove. The emergency involved a chemical tank at the facility and led to about 50,000 Orange County residents being forced to leave their homes for several days. According to the LA Times, fire officials believe the problems at the GKN aerospace facility were caused by the failure of a cooling system that was meant to regulate the temperature of the chemical tanks on site. The failure caused the temperatures inside one of the tanks to increase rapidly. Residents demanded accountability from both GKN and city leaders at a highly contentious meeting.
10: GKN should not be allowed to operate across from an elementary school. It's shameful. Hold GKN accountable.
15: Evacuees have had to sleep in their cars or tents because the city has failed to open shelters in any timely manner. This failure to meet the needs of tens of thousands of Orange County residents does not bode well for any sort of emergency response.
2: That was Loriana Adriano and Nathan Tran, who shared the sentiments of most people at the meeting.
12: That was the California Report's Marty Villanos. More news at capradio.org.
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12: The FBI alleged in federal court that an American journalist who worked for Chinese state media illegally acted as an agent for the Chinese government. That story in the next 15 minutes.
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0: It's Morning Edition from NPR News. I'm Steve Inskeep in Washington, D.C.
1: And I'm A. Martinez in Culver City, California. NPR's Franco Ordonez has noticed a pattern in how President Trump talks about Iran. Trump says the war is over or almost over, then clearly it is not.
0: Over the weekend, the president said a groundbreaking deal with Iran was, quote, largely negotiated. A day later, he said there was no rush, while his aides indicated the deal was not done. And then on Monday, U.S. forces attacked Iranian speedboats that they said were attempting to lay mines.
1: So Franco Ordonez is here with us now. How many times have you seen this happen?
22: Yeah, it's happened at least a half dozen times dating back to late March. I mean, he's repeated several variations that a deal is close, that an agreement was largely negotiated, that a framework exists. And then, of course, it just doesn't happen. I mean, take this weekend, after almost 3 months of war, Trump was talking about an almost finalized deal that would include reopening the Strait of Hormuz. He was almost actually taking a victory lap, thanking intermediaries for their help with negotiations. And then, of course, you had the blowback from Republicans in Israel. I would say that this was the most emphatic he's been about an upcoming deal, but it's happened before. I mean, last month, Trump said they were very close to a deal and that the two sides agreed to even dig up Iran's enriched uranium. The reality is, while the president has repeatedly projected this kind of optimism, there is yet to be anything really concrete or durable toward a resolution.
1: Oh, and now he's trying to add more things to the deal. He's pressing on more countries to join the Abraham Accords. That's the regional agreement that seeks to normalize relations with Israel. But asking for that could make reaching a deal a lot more difficult.
22: Yeah, it really could, as Iran sees the Abraham Accords as anti-Iran. I mean, I was talking with Matthew Kronig, who had the Iran portfolio at the Pentagon in the Obama administration. He also served under George W. Bush and Trump. You know, he says the deal is already complicated enough. It would make more sense to be used as a kind of carrot and stick approach, where you tell Iran you'd better make this deal or else we're going to make dynamics in the region much more difficult for you by expanding the accords. But he said this actually may be more about sending a message to Israel.
23: One way it might make sense is if you're dealing with different audiences, and the Abraham Accords is actually aimed at Israel and Netanyahu, and saying, I know you're not happy that we're on the verge of making peace with the Islamic Republic, but please stand down for now. There's something else in it for you.
22: And that, of course, would be a better security environment overall for Israel.
1: Okay, so if it's a better security environment, then why is it a hard sell to get other countries to join?
22: Well, the biggest obstacle is the lack of a Palestinian state. Many Arab countries, including Saudi Arabia, have maintained that a position that they will not normalize ties with Israel without a clear path towards creating one. And it's something that the Prime Minister, Benjamin Netanyahu of Israel, has said will never happen.
1: So how much are political pressures playing into all this?
22: I mean, I'd say quite a bit. Trump is facing growing pressure from various fronts to take action, to reopen the Strait of Hormuz, to get a handle on gas prices. Gas prices hit a new high over Memorial Day weekend. And polls show that the war is unpopular with many Americans. And Trump's approval ratings are also dropping. And Republicans worry that they could lose the majorities in the midterms, both in the House and the Senate.
1: That's White House correspondent Franco Ordonez. Thanks a lot.
22: Thank you.
0: For more on the president's pattern of talking about Iran, peace, war, peace, war, we've called up a former State Department official who worked on Iran policy in the Biden administration. Jennifer Cavito was a career State Department official who rose near the top of the department. Welcome to the program.
3: Thanks for having me.
0: Okay, so when you hear the president's rhetoric saying it's largely negotiated, actually it's not, and changing constantly, what does that do to negotiations?
3: I think on one hand, it indicates that progress is actually being made. And I tend to think that is true here. The only way to end this conflict is through a diplomatic resolution. And those take time. I think it's important to remember that the JCPOA, the agreement over Iran's nuclear deal, took over 2 years to negotiate. I think at the same time, though, this may continue to suggest that there is within the Trump administration a fundamental misunderstanding of the Iranian regime and its continued adherence to its ideological red lines, because it doesn't believe it's lost this war and it doesn't think it has to compromise.
0: I think you're suggesting that the president overstates progress because perhaps he has convinced himself that he really has made progress until reality tells him differently?
3: And I think he's inching towards progress. I think it's important to note that. But those last 5% of the negotiations are always the hardest. And I think that's the moment that we're in right now.
0: What does it do to the United States when Iranians are able to mock our president and accuse him of manipulating the stock market, which does, in fact, move up and down with everything he says?
3: Well, I think the Iranians have perhaps a far better understanding of the United States than is the case vice versa. And they certainly understand how to get under this particular president's skin.
0: Do we also have here an indication of divides within the administration or more broadly within the Republican Party? The president proclaims this deal. Then he discovers a lot of his fellow Republicans don't like it. And so he says, no, actually, there wasn't a deal.
3: I think that's absolutely correct. I think the president is waffling between instincts. On one hand, to cut his losses and strike whatever deal he can get in the near term to get global commerce moving again with the opening of the Strait of Hormuz in particular. If he can get progress on the nuclear deal, I think that is a benefit for him. On the other hand, I think his instinct is to wait until he can portray this as any type of strategic win for the United States, where that has proven elusive so far.
0: You mentioned that the president is dealing with an Iran that is very dug in on certain issues that are greatly important to the United States. I suppose the United States is also dealing with an Israel that is dug in, and the Israeli Prime Minister Benjamin Netanyahu has insisted, as we heard, that Lebanon isn't going to be part of this agreement, and he wants to continue his war in Lebanon.

0: 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More at sscln.org.
1: Deal at all, because he's been very open about the idea that he doesn't think any peace deal with this particular regime is worth doing.
2: So the Trump administration can certainly, as we saw them do with the initial ceasefire with Lebanon, can certainly pressure Prime Minister Netanyahu and probably have some success in holding them back. That being said, Prime Minister Netanyahu has been very clear that it will continue to take action in its national interest in the region as it sees fit. And so it's really more of a question of whether President Trump is willing to put himself on a collision course with Prime Minister Netanyahu at this point, or whether he'll let Netanyahu continue to potentially disrupt this deal.
1: The president instead is sticking up for Israel and saying to Arab nations, listen, recognize Israel, as a few of you already have done. I recognize, as we heard from Franco, that Arab nations are unlikely to do that right now. But isn't there something in this for Arab countries?
2: Long term, there is certainly something in it. The Abraham Accords were a very positive development. That being said, I think that this is somewhat of an own goal. Saudi Arabia has been crystal clear that absent a pathway to statehood for the Palestinians, it will not normalize. And so President Trump has essentially laid something on the table that has zero chance of success.
1: Jennifer Gavito is a former senior State Department official, now a senior advisor at the Cohen Group. Thanks so much.
2: Thank you.
3: The Trump administration has had enough of leaks. The Office of Personnel Management says leaks about immigration enforcement and military operations put federal agents and service members at risk. So the government has a sweeping plan for keeping lips sealed. Here's NPR's Andrew Hsu.
4: Non-disclosure agreements, or NDAs, are common in the private sector, but not in the federal government. The Trump administration wants to change that with a proposed rule out today. It would give federal agencies the option to make new and existing employees sign NDAs. Now, already, privacy and ethics rules govern how the nearly 2 million people who work for the government handle information. And so, to Ray Limon,
5: this seems to be a new add-on that seems to be very, very broad in nature.
4: Limon spent nearly three decades working as an attorney and human resources leader in the federal government. He doesn't buy the Trump administration's arguments that NDAs are needed across the civil service. He says it's not the rank and file folks who handle the day-to-day functions of the government who are doing the leaking. Instead,
5: these are typically more senior individuals, typically politicals that have access to information that share it with reporters.
4: Perhaps the biggest disclosure of Trump's second term came when Defense Secretary Pete Hegseth shared plans of an imminent strike on Yemen in a Signal chat. Now, the Trump administration says the draft rule does not create, quote, new substantive restrictions on employee speech. The proposal acknowledges that federal workers can still blow the whistle on waste, fraud, and abuse. Federal law protects that. Still, Limon fears NDAs could have a further chilling effect on a workforce that's already seen upheaval under Trump.
5: I'm just adding this to another tranche of measures that they're taking to kind of step on the throat of the employee.
4: Now the public has 30 days to weigh in. Andrea Hsu, NPR News, Washington.

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1: 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Still ahead on Morning Edition, South Carolina lawmakers rejected President Trump's call for redistricting to help the GOP hold on to the U.S. House in the midterms. We'll have that story in the next 15 minutes. On the CAP Radio Newsroom, the State Assembly has approved a bill prohibiting law enforcement officers from interfering with California's election process. Among other things, it would bar anyone from letting law enforcement agencies voting machines without a specific court order. Republican opponents argued the bill would reduce transparency. The measure passed the Assembly on a party-line vote of 54-16 and is now headed into the Senate.
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4: This is Morning Edition from NPR News. I'm E. Martinez.
5: And I'm Steve Inskeep. We've learned in recent days of a man charged with doing something like spying for China. Thomas Paquin II is accused of working for China without registering as a foreign agent. He's been in custody since February and is due in court on Friday. Politico's Josh Gerstein broke this story of a man between two worlds, one of the people who make their living between the United States and China.
6: He is an American journalist. He describes himself as a sort of a geopolitical consultant. He has lived in China for the last decade and a half or so, and seems to have operated kind of on the fringes of Republican politics and kind of MAGA politics since Trump came on the scene.
5: What is it that the government alleges that he did that was illegal?
6: So the U.S. government is alleging that Paquin acted as an unregistered foreign agent for China. He's not exactly charged with spying or espionage, but he is charged with working pretty much directly for someone who the FBI believes is part of China's spy apparatus, a handler basically for the Ministry of State Security in China. The claim is that Paquin was involved in transporting some cell phones and maybe a laptop with encryption technology on it and trying to deliver it to someone else who was vying for a job in the Trump administration.
5: There's so many fascinating details in this story, and here is one. You note that the FBI, once they found out about this man, tried to make him a double agent, according to the court filings.
6: Right. So it sounds like after they first intercepted Paquin at the airport when he was coming in from China in January 2025, they sent him on his way. And then apparently Paquin returned in February of this year. And that's when things sort of amped up. He had a bunch of meetings in the U.S. And it sounds like he was involved in setting up some type of sting operation against that person who did eventually get some type of job in the Trump administration at a hotel in Washington in February of this year. Exactly what the outcome of that sting operation was is not totally clear. We know that Paquin was arrested soon after it happened, and what happened with the person who had the job in the Trump administration isn't described in this court affidavit.
5: Are we maybe finding out why he is only accused of failing to register as a lobbyist as opposed to being accused of spying?
6: It could be that maybe he cooperated with the FBI to a degree that they're willing to pursue a lesser charge against him. Paquin's attorney is basically describing this as kind of a paperwork violation, that he didn't file the proper papers with the U.S. government to represent China or to act on their behalf in the U.S. I have to say the kinds of activities they're alleging seem to me to go beyond the kind of lobbying that is normally the kind of thing that you would file a registration over.
5: Is it surprising at all that the Trump administration has been willing to pursue this person, given that he does seem to be politically aligned with the president?
6: Well, it's surprising for a couple reasons. One is, as you mentioned, he certainly seems to be sort of a MAGA personality. When you look at a lot of Pocan's commentary online, it's very, very supportive of the Trump administration. It's also interesting because the Trump administration has not pursued a lot of these foreign influence and foreign agent type cases. So it's notable that this is one case where they've taken this very seriously, both running some kind of sting operation and then arresting this individual after he returned to the U.S. earlier this year.
5: Josh Gerstein of Politico, thanks so much.
6: Happy to do it, Steve. Take care.
4: Israel says it is punishing soldiers who destroyed and desecrated two Christian religious statues while invading South Lebanon. In another Lebanese village, satellite images appear to show its military bulldozing a convent. But Israel claims the building is still standing. NPR's Gina Raff and Jawad Rizkala have this report.
7: In the border village of Yerun in southern Lebanon, the small convent with its Catholic school was the center of village life for decades. Mazen Farah, a former pupil, shares this video of a student musical performance there in the 1980s. He's one of the small boys on stage in a white button-down and navy pants, a musical note pinned to his shirt. Israel destroyed a lot of the mixed Christian-Muslim border village, including a church, during the 2024 war. Last month, during a ceasefire with Lebanon, the Israeli army moved across the border to bulldoze much of the rest, including three mosques, according to village leaders. Israel says it's targeting the infrastructure of Iran-backed Hezbollah. Farah and other displaced residents know about the recent destruction only through commercial satellite images, and in the case of the convent, footage surreptitiously taken from a neighboring town.
8: So this was the monastery, and beside it, there's the school, St. George's School.
7: Village official Adiba Jacques' mother taught French at the school. He points out that subsequent satellite images show just bare ground where the convent and school once stood.
9: The whole building been demolished by bulldozer, and we can see it. Now you can see it on satellite images. Doesn't exist anymore.
7: Vatican media announced the destruction of the Greek Catholic properties.
10: In Lebanon last Friday, a convent and former school belonging to the Salvatorian Sisters were destroyed by the Israeli army.
7: Israel condemned the destruction of a statue of Jesus in another village, and last month sentenced the soldier who did it to 30 days detention. But it continues to deny it destroyed the convent in Yerun. It has released images of a different building, a pharmacy run by a lay Catholic order, in an attempt to show the convent still stands. NPR provided images to the Israeli military that indicate the convent was destroyed, and the building Israel had shown was a different one. It responded by repeating its denial with the misidentified photo. Last year, villagers celebrated Christmas in the ruins of St. George Church. Previous Israeli attacks left only two outer walls standing. Now, prevented by Israel from returning, even that site is inaccessible to Yerun's residents. Jaina Raff, NPR News, Beirut.

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3: Just ahead, what a retrial could look like in the case of a UC Davis student charged with a deadly 2023 stabbing spree. That's in the next 15 minutes. 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
4: Live from NPR News in Washington, I'm Dave Mattingly. Authorities in Washington state say 9 people are still missing following the collapse of a chemical tank at a paper mill. One person is confirmed dead. The implosion occurred yesterday at the Nippon Dynawave plant in Longview, about 50 miles north of Portland. Eric Newman with Oregon Public Broadcasting has more.
5: According to officials, the accident involved the rupture of a tank of a chemical compound called white liquor that's involved in the papermaking process. Mike Gorsuch is the City of Longview Fire Battalion Chief.
6: The incident is stable, but it is in recovery phase. Recovery efforts remain underway at the facility. Hazardous materials personnel and fire crews continue working closely with the facility staff to secure the area and to support the ongoing operations.
5: Officials did not provide additional details about the victims, and they said it's too early to know the specific cause of the accident. For NPR News, I'm Eric Newman in Longview, Washington.
4: 9 people were also injured in the collapse, including a firefighter. President Trump is congratulating Texas Attorney General Ken Paxton for defeating 4-term Senator John Cornyn in the state's Republican Senate runoff election. Trump endorsed Paxton days before yesterday's voting. Paxton will face Democratic State Representative James Tallarico in November. This is NPR News.
3: It's 7:31 with CAP Radio News. I'm Steve Milne. The state Senate has passed a bill eliminating the man-in-the-house rule in California's welfare system. It would stop CalWORKs from reducing or canceling a family's cash assistance simply because an unrelated adult male resides in the home. Los Angeles Democratic Senator Lola Smallwood Cuevas is the author.
7: This bill restores autonomy, dignity, and trust, and it affirms that a woman deserves respect and not suspicion. The entire family risks losing benefits, including children's access to food and housing. That's not accountability, that's punishment.
3: Historically, the unrelated adult male rule was used to prevent welfare fraud by ensuring non-contributing adults didn't misuse funds meant for children. Smallwood Cuevas' bill is now headed to the Assembly. The Senate has also passed a resolution commemorating 50 years since the Judgment of Paris, when California wines defeated top-tier French wines during a blind tasting. YOLO Democratic Senator Christopher Cavaldon is the author.
8: Overnight, California was catapulted to world-class status as a home of wine. It's the moment that California's wine industry was put on the map.
3: France's most respected wine judges gathered at the Intercontinental Hotel in Paris in May 1976 to evaluate 2 blind flights of wine, one of Chardonnays, one of Cabernet Sauvignons. Relatively unknown, California Chardonnays and Cabernet Sauvignons beat out legendary French Bordeaux and Burgundy wines in that blind taste test. More news at capradio.org.
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3: Only a third of consumers under the age of 40 believe they can cover everyday expenses, according to a new J.D. Power survey. 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
10: It's Morning Edition from NPR News. I'm Steve Inskeep in Washington, D.C.
11: And I'm A. Martinez in Culver City, California. Lawmakers in South Carolina have rejected President Trump's efforts to reshape voting maps before the midterm elections.
10: A new map in South Carolina could have flipped the state's only House seat held by a Democrat, Congressman James Clyburn. On the same day, an Alabama court blocked a Republican-backed congressional map ahead of the midterms because it was, in their words, intentional race-based discrimination. Still, Republicans have redrawn more districts in their favor across the country than Democrats have.
11: Joining us is Gavin Jackson of South Carolina Public Radio. So, Gavin, how did this play out in the state capital of Columbia?
12: Yeah, well, on a procedural vote, over a third of the Republicans in the Senate, 14 of them, voted with the Democrats to effectively kill a bill that would have changed the maps. It's been a whirlwind 3 weeks here, with redistricting going from not being on anyone's radar to dominating the final days of the legislative session. The push was briefly stopped in the Senate, which prompted Governor Henry McMaster to call a special session to take up a new map. And he's been saying that Trump needs to keep a Republican Congress to carry out his agenda. Now, a handful of prominent Senate Republicans continue to push back against this process that went into Memorial Day weekend, so it's been busy. And this all came to a head yesterday. That was the first day of early voting for the primaries, and Democrats were urging people to go to the polls, and more than 30,000 votes had been cast already as lawmakers were meeting, so some of them were even getting updates during that debate. And around that time, lawmakers faced a couple of procedural votes in the Senate to get the redistricting bill to a vote, and it lost.
11: Yeah, it's been a little different in each state, in every state. So what's the pushback about there?
12: Yeah, again, they talked about the time crunch with the primary starting. Senate Majority Leader Shane Massey, a Republican, was outspoken against this from the beginning, and he raised constitutional concerns and said that the plan could backfire on Republicans by motivating Democrats and independent voters. Here he is Tuesday.
13: You energize them to come out and vote against you because people will vote when they're angry. And I think what we're seeing today across the state with the record turnout, early voting turnout that we're seeing, is that we've made some people mad. And just having the debate.
12: Yeah, senators here really pride themselves on being deliberative and not letting Washington tell them what to do. Then you factor in expected lawsuits, costs of delaying the primaries, and some of them said it wasn't so much a rebuke to Trump as a reality check.
11: Yeah, but the president usually gets his way on this kind of thing. And in Indiana, he helped defeat some Republicans in primaries after they voted against redistricting. So aren't they worried about that there?
12: There was definitely an undertone in the House where all 124 members were up for re-election, but that was different in the Senate because they're not up for another 2 years, so they're not too concerned about that. Now, some Republicans said that they were worried that redistricting could have made these seats that are safe now more competitive. And the governor said that he was disappointed, but that he would not be calling lawmakers back again.
11: Now, we mentioned the setback for Republicans in Alabama as well. What happened there?
12: Yeah, that's another state that took up redistricting after the Supreme Court weakened the Voting Rights Act in April, and they're going for one seat like they did in South Carolina. Now, a federal court temporarily blocked that yesterday, but it's expected to go to the Supreme Court, which has approved that redistricting once already. Now, around the country, like in Florida and Texas, Republicans have redistricted about 8 or 9 seats their way, and more so than Democrats have. So the Louisiana Republicans are also working on one seat this week. And primaries are underway, and the field may pretty much be set, except for some of these court battles right now.
11: All right, that's Gavin Jackson of South Carolina Public Radio. Gavin, thanks.
12: Thanks.
10: A chemical tank ruptured at a paper mill on Tuesday. One person is dead, 9 are missing, and officials do not think they will be found. This happened in Washington State, and by the way, it's entirely separate from that other chemical tank situation in California that people have been following. Oregon Public Broadcasting's Troy Brennelson is covering the story in Washington State. Troy, welcome.
14: Good morning, Steve.
10: What happened at this paper mill?
14: Yeah, so shortly before 8 a.m., officials say a large vat at a pulp and paper products mill in Longview, Washington, imploded and poured into the facility. Officials have not identified a cause for the implosion, at least in part because it's still an active situation. We know that this vat is carrying about 900,000 gallons of a chemical called white liquor, which is very caustic. Officials said that while it's more of an irritant when inhaled, it can and will burn a person's skin when it comes in contact with it.
10: 900,000 gallons. So what's known about the people who are in the path of that?
14: So officials have only confirmed one fatality so far, but what hasn't been confirmed are the fates of about nine other workers there. Emergency responders right now are describing them as unaccounted for. They're stopping short of confirming really that there are any more fatalities. Okay. But Washington Governor Bob Ferguson arrived in Longview Tuesday to express condolences.
15: Our thoughts and our prayers are with everybody impacted by this tragedy. So on behalf of the people of the state of Washington, I want all those individuals to know that we stand with you. We'll be here to do everything we can to help with the situation, and we'll be here as long as it takes.
14: Separately, eight workers were transported to area hospitals and are being treated. One responding firefighter was also hospitalized briefly, but has since been released.
10: I understand that they had to stop the search for the people still missing. Why?
14: That's right. Officials are calling it a very complex recovery situation. They're saying right now that there are actually still some chemicals in that tank, and it's really physically unstable. So it currently poses too great of a risk for rescue workers. They say that the primary goal going forward is going to stabilize this massive tank, then remove the caustic liquid inside, and then recovery if possible.
10: Hmm. So what are you hearing from people around Longview, Washington?
14: Yeah, so I went to a vigil that occurred just like 12 hours after the incident, and I can say that for some people, these questions were really hanging overhead. Here's Crystal Moldenhauer, a former school board member whose friend is among those missing. She said that she knew of a lot of people who were waiting today for answers, and they still don't have definitive ones.
16: How do you sleep at night knowing you don't know where your loved one is?
14: Now, I'll say equally, people I spoke to really spoke about resilience and the need to come together. You know, this is a proud industrial town, and people here have been broadly supportive of the company, Nippon Dynawave, when I talked with them. The company has had a few safety violations sustained in recent years, but those amounted to fewer than $4,000 in fines over three separate incidents. We haven't heard much from the company. They were jointly credited with statements alongside the city and the fire department throughout the day, but their local office didn't respond to reporters' requests for comment, and the parent company didn't immediately respond to questions.
10: That's Oregon Public Broadcasting's Troy Brennelson. Troy, thanks so much.
14: Thank you for having me.
10: Later today on All Things Considered, a California wildfire has burned about a third of Santa Rosa Island, which is home to one of the world's rarest pine trees and plants that are only found on that island. Scientists are trying to save the seeds. Listen in the NPR app or on this public radio station. 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
17: Good morning, I'm Gigi Ahn at the BBC. The head of the World Health Organization has warned that the Democratic Republic of Congo is facing a catastrophic collision of disease and conflict with the Ebola outbreak. He said the number of cases was currently outpacing urgent efforts to scale up the response. The BBC's Barbara Plett-Usher explains why this outbreak is so challenging.
18: First of all, it's a rare strain, so there's no vaccine. Secondly, the health system is weaker now than it has been before to deal with this because of global cuts to aid, especially from the United States. And this is happening in an area that is really hard to help people in because it's a province where there's been ongoing conflict from many different armed groups.
17: Israel is carrying out a new wave of airstrikes in southern Lebanon after issuing evacuation warnings for the city of Nabatea and several other towns. The Lebanese authorities said 31 people were killed yesterday. John Sudworth has more details.
19: A village called Mashgara, which was hit very heavily yesterday morning, a number of homes destroyed there. One street had very little left standing on it. These are parts of this country that Israel says it is targeting because it claims there is Hezbollah infrastructure there.
17: And the powerful Iraqi religious leader Muqtada as-Sadr has announced that the military wing of his Shia movement will be integrated into Iraq's state security forces. The move comes amid pressure from the US on Baghdad to curb the influence of Iranian-backed armed groups. I'm Gigi Ahn at the BBC in London.
20: Scott Simon honors our relationship with beloved pets in a new book named after his late mom's cat, Ulysses S. Cat. 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
11: Good morning, me Martinez. If you've ever wanted to watch a K-pop concert, a fashion show, and a boxing match at the same place, South Korea has the amusement park for you. Thing is, it's filled with robots. The Galaxy Robot Park opened this month. Right off, you're welcomed by a robot valet. Robotic dogs roam around for you to pet. A robot arm draws caricatures, but when the robots stumble and fall, it's still a human that has to carry them away. Until, I guess, they program the robot to do that. It's Morning Edition.
3: It's 7:45 with Cap Radio News. I'm Steve Milne. Jury selection continues in the retrial of former UC Davis student Carlos Dominguez in connection to a deadly 2023 stabbing spree that killed two people and injured one more. Last June, a jury found Dominguez not guilty of first-degree murder, but deadlocked on other charges, including second-degree murder and attempted murder. McGeorge Law School professor Mike Vitello spoke with Insight host Vicky Gonzalez about Dominguez's retrial and how it could differ from his previous time in court.
21: Did the fact that most of the jurors voted to acquit him for the charges for second-degree murder and attempted murder, did that come as a surprise to you?
22: I think so. I have a sneaking suspicion that the jury was a pretty sophisticated one and that the defense must have done a pretty good job. Jurors don't tend to like insanity defenses. It's a hard one to win. There's a general sense that, oh my God, we're just going to let this person back on the street. That, of course, is not true. But I have a sneaking suspicion that the jury really paid close attention to the instructions. And I think basically this is as good a trial as you will see in a small county like Yolo.
21: If he was found not guilty of first degree murder and then it resulted in a hung jury, why is he being retried now?
22: Well, first of all, there'd be no double jeopardy on the charges that were not reached. So that's why they can proceed. I am not quite sure why the DA's office was intent upon bringing the charges again. These are my theories only. This is a crime that really created a great deal of impact in Davis. My own contact with the case is that the second murder occurred within about 50 yards of where I live. The suspect was captured about two blocks from where I live. My wife and I lived through the kind of tension and anxiety that was taking place in Davis. Plus, I mean, it's very hard to explain to members of the public and certainly to members of the victims' families why a jury might not convict. And so there's, I think, a certain element of trying to help the families to really deal with their loss. And we'll see what happens in the second trial.
21: Do you think this retrial will pose similar challenges to the first trial, or will there be some key differences?
22: Well, one of the interesting things is that there's a new strategy by the prosecutor. So one of the critical things is, were the homicides the result of the mental illness? In the first trial, the prosecutor said, well, no, this was a breakup. He was angry because his girlfriend had broken up with him, because he was having academic difficulty. And there were motions in the trial court on this new strategy about the fact that the resulting insanity was a product of marijuana use. And historically in our system, if you commit a crime based on self-induced intoxication, you can still be found guilty of some form of murder. Part of the problem is it's been very hard to get experts to testify to Dominguez's sanity. So the prosecutor has a pretty heavy burden to try to show, despite the pretty strong evidence of a schizophrenic break, that nonetheless he's capable of murder.
21: If he is found not guilty or acquitted, a hung jury again, what happens then? Is he released to the public? Does he still receive treatment? Does he remain in custody? What happens after this?
22: First of all, if he's acquitted, then he walks. If there's a hung jury, then in theory, the prosecution could decide to retry. You know, at some point, if, especially depending on what the split is in the jury, if there is a very strong acquit division in the jury, then it becomes less and less likely there would be a retrial.
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3: 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Coming up on Morning Edition, Texas Republicans nominated scandal-plagued State Attorney General Kent Paxton in their U.S. Senate primary following an endorsement from President Trump. We'll have the details in the next 15 minutes.
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6: For Marketplace, I'm Nova Safo. Good morning. The price of global benchmark Brent crude is down 4% this morning, almost 4%, after a report that the U.S. and Iran have drafted a framework for a deal to extend their ceasefire and reopen the Strait of Hormuz. Marketplace's Nancy Marshall-Genzer has the details.
24: Iranian state TV says it's obtained a draft of what it calls an initial unofficial framework for a memorandum of understanding between Tehran and Washington. This according to Reuters, which also says Iran is promising to reopen the Strait of Hormuz, getting shipping back to pre-war levels in a month. Iran and Oman would control the strait. Reuters says the U.S. would lift its naval blockade and withdraw its forces from the vicinity around Iran. It's not clear if that includes all U.S. troops stationed at bases in the area. The memorandum of understanding would apparently just set the stage for talks on more contentious issues, such as Iran's nuclear program. In an emailed statement to Marketplace, the White House says negotiations are proceeding nicely, but the president has, quote, made his red lines clear, and any deal, quote, must ensure that Iran can never have a nuclear weapon. President Trump is scheduled to convene a cabinet meeting in the next few minutes. I'm Nancy Marshall-Genzer for Marketplace.
6: Let's do the numbers. Wall Street's greeting that news with caution. Brent crude is down about 3%, $97 per barrel. American benchmark West Texas Intermediate crude is down about 3.5%. The Dow is up 260 points, 0.5%. The S&P 500 is flat, and the NASDAQ Composite Index is down 0.6%. New disclosures from the federal government show it's dispersed $21 billion in tariff refunds, including to importers. U.S. Customs and Border Protection says it's still processing applications for an additional $65 billion in refunds.
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6: We know that how consumers are feeling about the economy and how they're spending has often not matched up. But analytics company J.D. Power says consumers have grown increasingly worried about inflation, and many are delaying major purchases. This is especially true for people under 40. In a survey, J.D. Power found only about a third in that age group believe they can cover everyday expenses. Jennifer White is Senior Director of Financial Services Intelligence at J.D. Power and joins us now for more. Good morning.
4: Good morning.
6: Your latest survey found quite a bit of challenges right now for consumers. Can you break it down for those under 40 versus older generations? What are the challenges they're facing?
4: In general, we know that more than two-thirds of the U.S. consumer base is struggling to some degree financially. And when I say struggling, I mean things like, can you pay your bills on time? Do you have both access to short and long-term deposits? The challenge is for those younger consumers amongst us, their ability to meet those thresholds is something that very often comes with time, and they haven't had enough time to build up those resources in a way that, you know, makes them feel more comfortable about their financial health.
6: And for the younger consumer, and perhaps even others as well in other generations, you think we are reaching a tipping point or near one where, you know, the resilience that we've seen so far in the last few years may be about to come to an end?
4: I do believe that we have seen incredible resilience, particularly in the younger consumer base. The challenge is predicting when price fatigue will erode that resilience. We definitely see changes in behaviors with regard to affordability being more pronounced among younger consumers. So taking greater steps today in order to navigate price fatigue. So it would seem to indicate that tipping point would come sooner for the younger consumer than the older consumer, but it's hard to predict when it'll happen.
6: Tell me about what role you're seeing social media and AI play in all this in terms of financial advice and information that people may be seeking out.
4: We asked consumers in the last 3 months, have you gone to AI to ask for financial advice or information? That number is 68% in the under 40 population compared to 42% in the over 40 population. Now, consumers of all ages are telling us that they're going to verify that information. The challenge is when we say, who are you verifying it with? Most often it's friends and family. So what verification really looks like can be worrisome if we think about how often AI can be misleading to consumers.
6: If you had one piece of financial advice for folks who may be struggling out there or who may be trying to get some kind of financial assistance, what would that advice be?
4: Reach out to your bank. Spend the time to find out how to make an appointment for an in-person or a virtual consultation. They likely have free credit score tools that not only will explain what your current credit score is, but provide you oftentimes with a simulator on how to improve your credit score. While I know we might have growing distrust as a general populace in large institutions, for the most part, banks are considered one of the most trustworthy institutions. And it's a good chance that the help that you need is there for free, and you might just not know about it.
6: Jennifer White is Senior Director of Financial Services Intelligence at J.D. Power. Thank you very much.
4: Thank you. Wonderful conversation. Happy to be here.
6: And a new report out today from the New York Federal Reserve finds that more households are dipping into savings and don't have enough food to eat. 16% said they've received food donations, up from 11% in June of 2020. I'm Nova Safo with the Marketplace Morning Report. 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
11: Good morning. Texas Attorney General Ken Paxton calls President Trump's endorsement the most powerful force in politics and help him push out an incumbent senator. What will it mean in November's election? It's Morning Edition from NPR News. A former reality star running for mayor in Los Angeles also has Trump's support. I'm Amy Martinez.
10: And I'm Steve Inskeep. Spencer Pratt is adopting Trump's style, but in the mostly Democratic city is trying to distance himself from the president. Also, workers build a temporary arena for UFC fights at the White House. Why is UFC head Dana White uneasy about the setting? And Josh Johnson says comedy is how we decorate reality. It's Wednesday, May 27th. This day in 1937, the Golden Gate Bridge opened for pedestrians first and cars the next day. The news is next.
5: Live from NPR News in Washington, I'm Corva Coleman. President Trump is scheduled to hold a cabinet meeting this hour at the White House. This comes as the status of a peace deal between Iran and the Trump administration remains cloudy. Former President Joe Biden is suing the Trump administration. He says that in 2 weeks, the Justice Department is planning to release his private conversations. These were central to a special counsel investigation into Biden's handling of classified documents. NPR's Kristen Wright reports.
7: Biden says interviews with the ghostwriter of his 2017 memoir were personal conversations, recounting some of the most politically consequential and painful times of his life. The lawsuit claims the audio recordings and transcripts are private and exempt from disclosure. The Justice Department got the materials as part of an investigation into Biden's handling of classified documents after his vice presidency. Now, under President Trump, DOJ is planning to release the files to the Conservative Heritage Foundation, which made a public records request, and to Congress. Biden argues the House Judiciary Committee has no legitimate reason to have the records. Trump responded to Biden's lawsuit on Truth Social, calling him a crooked politician. Kristen Wright, NPR News.
5: There's more construction underway at the White House besides President Trump's ballroom. Workers are building a temporary arena outdoors. It will host events by the Ultimate Fighting Championship in honor of the nation's 250th birthday. The fights are scheduled for June 14th, also Trump's birthday. The fight events are organized by the head of the UFC and the president's friend, Dana White, who says safety is his main focus in mixed martial arts.
8: Nothing is more important than health and safety to us. Think about this. 30-year history of the UFC, never a death or serious injury. In 30 years, cheerleading can't say that.
5: He spoke in an NPR video interview. The National Weather Service says unseasonably hot weather is stuck over the northern plains and upper Midwest for the next few days. Forecasters say it will be 100 degrees or hotter in northern Montana today. Meanwhile, heat records are being shattered in much of Europe. That's where afternoon highs have been reaching the mid to upper 90s. NPR's Eleanor Beardsley reports from Paris.
12: French authorities have linked 7 deaths to the unprecedented scorching temperatures. Much of Europe is under a heat dome originating in North Africa and trapped under a high-pressure system across the European continent. Climate scientists warn the extreme weather is a result of the effects of global warming. Europe is warming faster than the global average, partly due to ocean currents and air movements across the continent. Restrictions on outdoor work were imposed in parts of Italy, and temperatures have reached 95 degrees as far north as London. Eleanor Beardsley, NPR News, Paris.
5: On Wall Street, the Dow Jones Industrials are up about 300 points. This is NPR.
3: It's 8:04 with CAP Radio News. I'm Steve Milne. A bill prohibiting law enforcement officers from interfering with California's election process is advancing in the state legislature. Among other things, it would bar anyone from allowing law enforcement agents to seize voting machines without a specific court order. San Diego Republican Assemblymember Carl DeMaio urged his colleagues to reject the bill.
13: This is not about trust or confidence. It's not about transparency or accountability. This is about further dividing us on the issue, the important issue of the integrity of our elections.
3: That prompted this response from bill supporter, Menlo Park Democratic Assemblymember Mark Berman.
14: My colleague from San Diego likes to talk a lot about how voters have lost faith in our democracy. Voters lose faith in democracy when presidents lie about the faith of our elections.
3: The bill passed the Assembly. The measure has an urgency clause allowing its provisions to take effect for the June 2nd statewide primary election if signed into law by Governor Newsom in time. Filling out a mail-in ballot can be challenging for some Californians with disabilities. CAP Radio's Greg Michek reports on options for voters ahead of next Tuesday's primary.
15: California requires a signature on every mail-in ballot envelope, and counties compare it to one on file. Some disabilities and health events like a stroke can make signing difficult or cause a signature to change significantly. A signature mismatch can get a ballot rejected. Paul Spencer is with Disability Rights California. He says voters who can't sign their name still have options.
16: Is you're supposed to put a mark, typically an X on the signature line. Have someone print your name next to the mark, but then that person also needs to sign the vote by mail envelope.
15: Voters can also skip the mail-in ballot and vote in person. Ryan Ronco is the Placer County Registrar of Voters.
25: If a voter does have limited eyesight or can't use their extremities, then there are going to be systems that allow for that voter to be able to vote at the vote center privately and independently.
15: Spencer says signature mismatch isn't an issue in person.
16: When you go to vote in person in California, you have to sign in on the poll book. They collect a signature from you, but that signature is not compared to the one you have on file.
15: If a mail-in ballot signature does get rejected, the voter will be notified and has 21 days after the election to fix it. Disability Rights California also runs a hotline for those with questions about voting. Greg Michek, CAP Radio News.
3: The deadline to register online is passed, but prospective voters can still register and cast a conditional ballot through Election Day at a county elections office, vote center, or polling place. 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
3: Just ahead on Morning Edition, comedian Josh Johnson, best known for his work on The Daily Show, gets his own HBO Max stand-up special. It's called Symphony. We'll hear all about it in the next 15 minutes.
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10: It's Morning Edition from NPR News. I'm Steve Inskeep in Washington, D.C.
11: And I'm Amy Martinez in Culver City, California. A pair of Republican senators have lost their seats in less than 2 weeks.
10: Yeah, one of them is John Cornyn. Texas Attorney General Ken Paxton defeated Cornyn on Tuesday. He's been a senator for 4 terms. Paxton outpolled Cornyn by a margin of nearly 2-1. President Trump supported Paxton, endorsing him late after Paxton was leading in many polls. Trump also recently supported the successful primary challenge to Louisiana Republican Senator Bill Cassidy.
11: Houston Public Media's Andrew Schneider has been following all of this. So, Andrew, help us understand the scope of Paxton's victory over Cornyn.
9: Well, like many elections across Texas and around the country, the contest is very much about a potential changing of the guard. Cornyn is in his mid-70s. He's a staunch conservative, but he represents the establishment wing of the Texas Republican Party. The party's moved considerably to the right since he was first elected senator when George W. Bush was in the White House. Paxton's younger. He's long been a favorite with what has been developed into the MAGA wing of the party. He made the case over the course of the past year plus that Cornyn's time was past, and particularly that Cornyn wasn't enough of a supporter of President Trump. Now, Cornyn repeatedly countered that he's voted for Trump's agenda more than 99% of the time, but that's a message he wasn't able to get through to a majority of Republican primary voters.
11: Yeah, early voting was already happening when President's endorsement came. So how much of a role did you think that played in Paxton's win?
9: Well, Paxton gave Trump a lot of credit for pushing him over the top. Here's Paxton giving his victory speech in Plano, Texas.
17: President Trump is the leader of our party, and his endorsement in this is the most powerful force in politics. And I'm honored to have his support, and I look forward to working with him in the Senate to deliver for Texas.
9: Last month, Texas Public Opinion Research released a poll that suggested a Trump endorsement would propel Paxton to a double-digit victory over Cornyn, and that's exactly what happened.
11: Okay, now Paxton is the Republican candidate against the Democratic nominee, and that's State Representative James Tallarico. Did Paxton give any indication at all how he plans to campaign against Tallarico?
9: Paxton's already arguing that Tallarico is too far left to represent the state. He pointed to Tallarico's previous statements on issues ranging from immigration to the economy to transgender rights. Now, traditionally, that line of attack has been very effective for Republicans running statewide in Texas. The last time a Democrat won statewide office here was more than 30 years ago. But it's not clear how it will work this time. One of the ways Tallarico became the Democratic nominee was by pointing to his record of flipping a state House district that previously went for Trump by double digits. Tallarico's already launched his own campaign focusing on the corruption allegations that have dogged Paxton since he took the attorney general's office. In fact, today marks the third anniversary of Paxton's impeachment by the Republican-led Texas House on some of those charges. That's an impeachment that ended in his acquittal by the Texas Senate.
11: All right, should be a fascinating race. What are some of the other major developments that you saw in Tuesday's elections?
9: That changing of the guard phenomenon wasn't just limited to Republicans. Another race we saw called early and by a wide margin was in the Democratic primary runoff for the 18th congressional district. Now, thanks to last year's mid-decade redistricting, Congressman Christian Menefee was forced into a race against Congressman Al Green. Menefee won that face-off. Republicans targeted Green as part of the redistricting, and this was their first real victory out of that. Menefee is in his late 30s and Green is in his late 70s. And while Green had seniority on his side, this is a district that hasn't had steady representation for a few years, and that was very fresh in voters' minds.
11: That's Houston Public Media's Andrew Schneider. Thanks a lot.
9: You're welcome.
10: Let's talk about last night's Texas primary with Brandon Rottinghouse, who is a professor of political science at the University of Houston. Welcome.
18: Good morning, Steve.
10: Did it surprise you that Paxton won by so much? The last I checked, he was around 64% of the vote.
18: The margin was surprising. The fact that it was called so early was surprising. But I think what wasn't surprising was that this is really the end of the Bush era of the Republican model. Cornyn symbolized the traditional Texas GOP that had come to power in the early 1990s and had been so successful for decades. That business-oriented, institutional conservative that has a pragmatic streak was effectively defeated last night by Ken Paxton, but also as a proxy by Donald Trump.
10: Hmm. Well, I want a national audience to get to know Paxton a little. He is a big Trump supporter. He's a culture warrior, I think that's fair to say. He used his office to sue Obama once upon a time. He used his office to sue President Biden. But he also was indicted. What for?
18: Yeah, he has carried serious ethical and legal controversies for most of his tenure as attorney general. The biggest issue, as you mentioned, was a long-running securities fraud indictment that dated back to 2015, stemming from allegations that he misled investors before taking office. He also faced the FBI whistleblower investigations from top aides who accused him of abusing his office to help a donor. This triggered those impeachment proceedings in 2023. He also is at the center of a very high-profile extramarital affair that effectively led to the breakdown of his almost 40-year marriage. Paxton turned this impeachment into a loyalty test. So rather than letting it define him politically, he was able to convince Republican voters that the impeachment was a politically motivated attack. His allies came to his aid, and those legal troubles effectively became like a political armor in a lot of ways that were a kind of tool that Donald Trump had used.
10: I just want to recall that impeachment. He was impeached by the Texas House of Representatives, a very Republican body. So this was not partisan. And if I recall, he was expected to be convicted in the Senate, but somebody rode to his rescue. How did he get out of it?
18: In effect, the lieutenant governor was able to, as the judge by law and by the Constitution, put his finger on the scale and flip some of those votes. That's the way that he essentially was surviving this really important scandal. And I think it tells us that not only is Paxton a political survivor in this way through these multiple scandals, but that in a general way that scandals don't hit like they used to. Voters don't see these as disqualifying. And Republican voters are looking for ideological commitment over some kind of ethical purity.
10: Are there big donors in Texas who stood behind Paxton?
18: There are some big donors for sure that have been very vocal and who have been very generous financially to several of these big Republicans, and they've really moved the needle in Texas. That's always been the way that Texas has operated, but this is really a new world. And although they're not always successful politically, these big donors have been very successful at saving Ken Paxton.
10: Okay, so let's now talk about the general election. The initial assessment is, oh, Republicans have a little bit of a risk here. Paxton seems weak. Tallarico, the Democrats, seems strong, but I just want to

0: loss has exposed fractures in the GOP, and Democrats have a clear argument about why Texas Republicans maybe aren't the best to lead. But it's still the case that the Democrats' biggest problem is that they're often defined before they can define themselves.
1: And I'm also just thinking about the demographics. There was a time when demographics seemed to favor Democrats. They believed they were going to win Texas eventually. Didn't happen in 2018. Hasn't happened in more recent elections. And in fact, in 2024, the growing Hispanic vote, which Democrats thought was going to bring them Texas, leaned a little more in the Republican direction. Where's that Hispanic vote going now as we head into the 2026 voting?
0: Yeah, Steve, you're totally right. The Democrats for decades talked about how demographics were destiny. And that, I think, is true. But the thing is that elections get in the way and you've got to be able to persuade people. So the Latino vote did shift significantly in 2024 to Donald Trump and the Republicans. We're seeing that shift back. Part of the reason is that you've got the issues that Donald Trump ran on didn't materialize in a way that a lot of those voters wanted. And there are new issues now that have come up that are problematic for Republicans in a midterm. That is specifically the economy, inflation, and jobs. So you're seeing a bit of a rebound here. Democrats are optimistic they can take some of these votes back. And if they can, and they can run up those numbers a little bit in places like big urban areas, then they can be successful.
1: Brandon Rodinghouse at the University of Houston, thanks so much.
0: Thanks, Steve.
2: The White House is saying little about President Trump's checkup at Walter Reed Medical Center, his third visit since April of last year. Critics say there has been a continual lack of transparency regarding the health of the president, who turns 80 next month. Here's NPR White House correspondent Deepa Shivaram.
3: The White House billed Trump's visit to Walter Reed as a routine medical exam after Trump posted on social media saying that, quote, everything checked out perfectly. But the White House has not yet released specifics on which doctors Trump saw Monday. It also hasn't released a medical summary from Trump's doctor, though the White House says that's in the works. Even previous reports on Trump's health, though, have been somewhat vague, saying he's in, quote, excellent condition, while also noting conditions like chronic venous insufficiency, which is when veins struggle to send blood to the heart and can cause swollen ankles. The lack of specifics about the health of the second oldest president in U.S. history has raised some concerns. Trump has kept a fairly busy schedule as president, but he's occasionally been seen on camera appearing to doze off during White House events. He also has a large bruise on his hand that he often covers with makeup. He says it's from taking too much aspirin.
4: I take the big aspirin. And when you take the big aspirin, they tell you you're bruised.
3: Trump's last annual physical exam was in April 2025. Then, last October, he went back to Walter Reed for a scheduled follow-up. The White House leader revealed that was for a CT scan, but it took 2 months for that information to come out. The president has sometimes mocked his political rivals for their age and lack of energy, but polling shows Americans are concerned about Trump's age. A February poll from Reuters Ipsos says a majority of Americans, including 30% of Republicans, say Trump has become erratic with age. Deepa Shivaram, NPR News, Washington.
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5: 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Coming up on Morning Edition, an Ultimate Fighting Championship bout is happening next month on the White House lawn. Despite the challenges of holding a mixed martial arts contest outdoors, we'll hear from the head of the UFC, Dana White, in the next 15 minutes. From the Cap Radio Newsroom, part of a major Sacramento freeway will be closed starting Friday night. Caltrans says northbound Capital City Freeway will be closed between N Street and Exposition Boulevard from 11 p.m. Friday to 3 a.m. Sunday. Crews will be repairing the American River Bridge deck. On-ramps to northbound Cap City Freeway will also be closed between P and E Streets.
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3: 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I'm Steve Inskeep.
4: And I'm A. Martinez. I could scroll clips of stand-up comedians all day and all night. I've had to have watched thousands by now, but there was one that I saw a few years ago that I can't forget because this clip really took me back to my childhood.
5: I don't know if you can tell by looking at me, but I was fired from being in a gang. They kicked me out because I was too positive.
4: That is comedian Josh Johnson. Now, you may know him as one of the correspondents and hosts of Comedy Central's The Daily Show. His debut HBO Max special is called Symphony. Josh, that clip, no matter how many times I hear it, makes me laugh and laugh and laugh. I connected with it because I was a weak, scrawny kid, got pushed around a lot. My uncle was in a gang, and I asked him if I could join, and he said, no, we really can't use you. So I feel like I kind of shared that emotion with you.
6: Yeah, like if you're a comedian, you're at least attempting to be a professional room reader. General things you observe and small moments offer up some of the best opportunity for jokes or for a story that would normally be really boring. But when insane things happen, we'll all stop and notice.
7: When I was little, I was in karate, and everybody in my class was 11, except for one student. Kevin was 45. Our parents thought it was funny that every class, one of us had to fight a 45-year-old.
4: Right at the start of the special, there's an artist standing outside the Wiltern Theater in Los Angeles. That's where you filmed this. He's standing in front of a sign that reads, "If art is how we decorate space and music is how we decorate time, comedy is how we decorate reality." Explain what that last line means, comedy is how we decorate reality.
6: The same way that there's a blank canvas in front of an artist, and then the artist paints on it, comedy also works on this blank canvas using the moments that we have that we know are just as is, and then redecorating them with the feeling, the emotion, and the subversion of what our expectations were versus what actually happened, which is like just what life is.
7: My mom would cook some Brussels sprouts, and I'd be like, ooh. She'd be like, boy, there are starving children in Africa and you over here wasting food. Like, it makes me wonder what parents say in Africa. Are they like, listen to me. There are children in America eating unseasoned food.
4: On your YouTube page, Josh, you post brand new stand-up comedy, an hour's worth, every week. You've done it for the past 3 years. That sounds like an impossible pace to keep up. Why do you do it?
6: I do it because I really love it. I really love writing all week. I really love performing. If you're not enjoying yourself, then you could get burned out. But I think that it's still fun, and it's still something that I look forward to doing and look forward to sharing.
4: the way I kind of feel about stand-up comedians, Josh, it all stems from this one scene from this movie. It's a 1981 Mel Brooks film called History of the World Part 1. When Comicus, that's who Mel Brooks plays, he describes what he does while in the unemployment line during the Roman Empire. Let's listen to that.
8: Occupation?
9: Stand-up philosopher.
8: What?
9: Stand-up philosopher. I coalesce the vapor of human experience into a viable and logical comprehension.
8: Oh, a artist.
4: So, Josh, I don't know if you've ever seen that movie or that scene, but I think that's what comedians are, to me at least, stand-up philosophers. And I think that kind of describes you in this special. Do you see yourself as a stand-up philosopher in any way?
6: I just don't think that's for me to say. I think that if people have that takeaway, then great, but I'm not going to, yeah, I'm not going to call myself one.
4: That is comedian Josh Johnson. His HBO Max special is called Symphony. Josh, thanks a lot.
6: Thanks for having me.
3: In the 1990s, kids around this country met a little pup with a big imagination. What's the

0: Wishbone was a live-action PBS show that followed a Jack Russell Terrier and his owner, Joe. Wishbone would dream about classic literature and imagine himself as the main character.
1: Like Frankenstein.
2: Victor Frankenstein, a young student of science, conducted his own secret scientific experiment. It's one of the greatest monster books ever, and the scariest, the spine-tingliest, the flat-out spookiest!
3: I'm rambling, sorry.
1: And Faust.
3: And how long do you get to keep my immortal soul?
4: For all eternity.
3: Eternity. So we mean like forever eternity. No turning back. I'm not very comfortable with that.
1: The crew from the show put together a new documentary about it. It's called What's the Story, Wishbone?
0: Joey Stewart was the first assistant director of Wishbone, the TV show, and is the director of the documentary.
5: Every time we meet people and work on different movies and TV shows, that's the only thing anybody wants to talk about.
0: Every week they needed to tell a different classic story in less than half an hour.
5: So we'd get a script on a Monday, we'd break it down and figure out what the sets we needed to build, what the cast we needed to cast, what were all the dog tricks.
1: Soccer was that dog. Larry Brantley was his voice.
6: Jackie Captain, our head animal trainer, had a hard and fast rule, which was nobody gets to pet the dog. Period, end of story. He's hyper-focused, and he can lose that focus. So we all learned pretty early on this set discipline, because we did not want to do anything that was going to pull him off focus.
1: Stewart says despite being a show for kids,
5: we weren't afraid of dark shows. Look at Joan of Arc.
0: Talk about a hot take. He says a lot of the crew back then were young and inexperienced.
5: If somebody offered me this job now, I would think they're crazy. But at the time, we didn't know any better.
0: 30 years later, Stewart says it was one of the most important shows he's ever worked on.
5: I mean, the legacy of the show for me is, you know, giving children an excitement for reading or an excitement about classic literature, and quite often forming them into what they became later in their lives, and remembering that Wishbone was a huge part of that.
7: What's the story, Wishbone?
1: The documentary airs on PBS stations starting today. So, what's the story, Wishbone?
7: What's the story, Wishbone?
8: Are we on? Is this thing rolling? Are we? Yeah, we got it? Okay. This is NPR News.
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12: America's always been divided over politics, but now it's personal. A new study reveals a fracturing nation as political divides shatter friendships, tear apart families, and fuel a deepening hostility between Americans. We'll have the details on that story in the next 15 minutes.
13: Live from NPR News, I'm Lakshmi Singh. President Trump will huddle with his top aides momentarily as his administration weighs its options for ending the war the U.S. and Israel began with Iran in late February. At today's cabinet meeting, Trump is expected to express confidence that both sides are close to a breakthrough, including on the reopening of the Strait of Hormuz. However, Iran accuses the U.S. of acting in bad faith after U.S. forces attack missile launch sites and mine-laying boats in southern Iran Monday. Former State Department official Jennifer Gavito worked on Iran policy during the Biden administration. Gavito's read on the current talks is that President Trump's, quote, waffling between instincts.
14: On one hand, to cut his losses and strike whatever deal he can get in the near term to get global commerce moving again with the opening of the Strait of Hormuz in particular. If he can get progress on the nuclear deal, I think that is a benefit for him. On the other hand, I think his instinct is to wait until he can portray this as some type, any type of strategic win for the United States.
13: Gavito on NPR's Morning Edition. Texas Attorney General Ken Paxton advances to the general election for U.S. Senate after defeating four-term Senator John Cornyn in yesterday's primary. Paxton is among a series of Republican challengers President Trump has backed over incumbents that he views as disloyal. From Washington, this is NPR News.
12: It's 8:31 with Cap Radio News. I'm Steve Milne. The Trump administration's Department of Justice has filed a new lawsuit against the University of California. The suit claims UC failed to protect Jewish and Israeli students at UCLA from discrimination and harassment under Title VI of the 1964 Civil Rights Act. The lawsuit says anti-Semitic incidents at UCLA escalated after the October 2023 attack on Israel by Hamas militants. UC rejects the DOJ's allegations, with Chancellor Julio Frank calling the suggestion that the university has been passive in the face of anti-Semitism, quote, simply wrong. This month marks the 50th anniversary of an historic event in the world of wine, the 1976 blind tasting where California wines defeated top-tier French wines. It's known as the Judgment of Paris. The state Senate has passed a resolution commemorating the milestone. It's by YOLO Democratic Senator Christopher Cabaldon.
4: The Judgment of Paris didn't just change how the world saw California wine. It established that the map of great wine was far larger than anyone in that Paris ballroom thought was possible. And now it isn't just about Napa. It is because of those Napa vintners that Santa Barbara, Temecula, Sonoma, YOLO County, the Central Coast, great wines are from California and, frankly, from all of the world that is not in Europe, are finally getting their due.
12: Resolution recognizes the moment when relatively unknown California Chardonnays and Cabernet Sauvignons beat out legendary French Bordeaux and Burgundy wines in the blind taste test.
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12: A painting of George Washington is being used by the Trump administration to argue that the founders were godly men. The event depicted in the painting likely never happened. We'll have that story in the next 15 minutes. 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
0: It's Morning Edition from NPR News. I'm Steve Inskeep in Washington, D.C.
1: And I'm A. Martinez in Culver City, California. A Republican running for mayor in the heavily Democratic city of Los Angeles is being boosted with the help of artificial intelligence videos. Former reality TV star Spencer Pratt is drawing comparisons to Donald Trump for his combative style and controversial online tactics. Here's NPR's Bobby Allen.
17: The video starts showing Spencer Pratt portrayed as Luke Skywalker from Star Wars, flying into a burning Los Angeles to save the day. LA Mayor Karen Bass, depicted as Darth Vader, has a lightsaber duel with Pratt. The video ends with the words, "LA is worth saving." The video wasn't commissioned by Pratt's campaign, it was made by a fan, but it's had more than 3 million views on X. Pratt, who played a villain on the reality TV show The Hills, is mounting an AI-fueled campaign as an outsider focused on law and order. He says government leaders are corrupt and the city's homelessness crisis isn't being addressed. As Pratt says in his TikTok videos, his home burned down in the devastating Palisades fires.
18: Did Karen Basura know fire aid money meant for wildfire victims was getting laundered to a political group that was backing her campaign?
17: Yes, he uses the Spanish word for trash to insult the city's mayor, and his allegation here distorts the facts. Still, his brash style and internet hijinks are bringing in more campaign dollars, and he's a top three contender in the race.
19: He's the most Trumpian candidate that's come on the scene as far as house style.
17: That's former Trump advisor Steve Bannon. He told me Pratt's use of AI videos, his direct-to-camera, influencer style, and name-calling makes people tune in who might not have otherwise.
19: Trump's superpower was the ability to bring in low-propensity, low-information voters. You make it accessible to people that hate politics. This is why Spencer has kind of come out of nowhere.
17: The top two vote-getters of the June 2nd nonpartisan primary will face off in November. Bass has a comfortable lead, but Pratt and progressive LA City Councilmember Nithi Raman are nearly even. Mike Bonin has been watching Pratt's campaign go viral online.
20: Winning the internet is not the same thing as winning an election.
17: But the former LA City Councilman says,
20: right-leaning candidates come into an internet media ecosystem that really is very well practiced in promoting itself.
17: Elon Musk is giving Pratt's campaign algorithm juice on X. Far-right influencers are sharing him. And right around the time Pratt announced his bid for mayor, the California Post launched and has boosted Pratt. It's a local version of the New York Post, conservative tabloid. Dan Kasson is a government professor at Fairleigh Dickinson University. He says Pratt's message is aimed at mobilizing young men who hang out in online communities that celebrate being anti-woke and macho.
21: That sort of thing does play very well in red pill forums, where there's this idea that, yes, everyone is in control of their own lives, and we need to embrace hard truths that they won't teach you in school.
17: Pratt didn't return a request for comment, neither did Bass's campaign. Raman said through a spokesman that Pratt's AI videos show how out of touch he is with the city's entertainment industry. Quote, the very technology replacing the workers he claims to care about. When it comes to Trump and MAGA, Pratt has been walking a tightrope, so he's been distancing himself from Trump, even though the president recently signaled support for Pratt. Bannon told me these dynamics have influenced what he says publicly about Pratt.
19: Tell him I would endorse him, but I don't want to hurt his chances of winning.
17: Days have passed after Trump's supportive words, and the very online Pratt has yet to share them. Bobby Allen, NPR News, Los Angeles.
0: Another construction project is visible this week at the White House. Near President Trump's planned ballroom, workers are building a temporary outdoor arena for fights on June 14th. The event is put on by the Ultimate Fighting Championship, led by Trump's friend Dana White. Before construction started, White told us there couldn't be a greater honor. He also expressed some doubts when we met for NPR's video podcast, Newsmakers.
22: There's two things I hate. I hate stadiums, and I hate, even worse than a stadium, is fighting outside. There's just so many different variables. You know, the worst obviously being rain and lightning.
0: Yeah.
22: And then bugs and, you know, temperatures and
0: could
22: lots
0: be
22: of different
0: anything.
22: Things that I don't like.
0: How involved has the president been in the details?
22: Not very. He put Ivanka on it.
0: Trump did suggest one of the fighters who ended up on the card. The president is a UFC fan who used to host fights in his casinos. In the NPR video interview, White talked a lot about UFC fighters, many of whom worked their way up from the bottom of society. Some are immigrants. And a champion defending his title on June 14 comes from a refugee family. They take a risk to get ahead.
22: You know, when you get punched in the head, it's not good for you. And everybody going into this knows it's not.
0: White himself is a former boxer who took blows to the head. He stepped away when he realized he would never be a champion.
22: It's like no different than AAA baseball players or guys that are trying to get into the NFL. At some point you go, you know what, I gotta pull the ripcord. I'm not going to make it, or I don't believe I'm going to make it. And if you stick around too long trying to make it, you might miss another opportunity.
0: Have you ever had to have that conversation with a fighter who wants to go on, and you're the one who has to tell him, no, you're done?
22: Yeah, I've had a lot of those. Not just guys that probably aren't going to be talented enough to stay here, but guys who are staying here too long past their prime, too. I've had to have all those types of conversations.
0: I'm thinking about, there was a lawsuit that you settled recently having to do with compensation for fighters. And one of the fighters said publicly, I need the money because I got CTE, which is a brain condition. And I can't take care of myself. That's why I need the money. You're right that a lot of sports have this problem. The military also has this problem.
22: Yep.
0: And they think about it and they study it and sometimes they change their practices. Have you changed anything to make this sport a little less risky in the long term?
22: Absolutely. Everything that we do in this business every day, nothing is more important than health and safety to us. Think about this. 30-year history of the UFC, never a death or serious injury. In 30 years. Cheerleading can't say that, okay?
0: I gotcha, but there are guys like this guy with CTE who did have a long-term condition.
22: Yeah, well, later on in life, you know, when you are in a combat sport where you get hit in the head, this isn't like the NFL where, you know, they believe for years that helmets would protect your...
0: Yeah.
22: There's none of that here. We you know exactly what you're getting into.
0: That's Dana White, whose UFC fighters will battle it out at the White House on June 14th.
1: And you'll see what I'm seeing so far in the construction. I see a four-post canopy arch where I'm sure lights and cameras will be. The octagon is going to be centered directly underneath. There's seating going up around it. The White House right in the background. And Steve, I'm wondering, where will the fighters be before their fights? Will they be in the Oval Office stretching?
0: I don't know. Maybe they could hang out in the Rose Garden where there's that restaurant area now. Anyway, this is an event with a lot of symbolic significance. It's supposed to be for the 250th anniversary of the country. It also falls on Trump's birthday, and it does speak to Trump's America. The president did well for a Republican among younger men like the ones who watch the UFC. And A, it is an open question how those younger men will vote in upcoming elections, and we talk about all that in the interview.
1: Yeah, so where can we see that video?
0: Thanks for asking. The NPR Newsmakers video interview with Dana White is on the NPR app. You can also find it at NPR's YouTube channel and elsewhere. 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
2: Good morning, I'm Gigi Ahn at the BBC. Iranian state TV says that Iran has received a preliminary unofficial draft of a memorandum of understanding with the US on ending the war. The White House has since responded, describing it as complete fabrication. The BBC's Param Gobadi from our Persian service describes what was in the report.
3: First, the US is going to lift the sea blockade. Iran is going to restore the passage of vessels through the Strait of Hormuz within a month. But the most important part is that Iran with Oman is in negotiations to exert their control over the Strait of Hormuz.
2: And in Europe, a German court has sentenced a former member of the far-left militant group Red Army Faction to 13 years in prison. Daniela Kletter was convicted for carrying out a string of armed robberies over 17 years. Jessica Parker is in Berlin.
6: The Red Army Faction, or Baader-Meinhof Gang, was a violent anti-capitalist group that was eventually dissolved in the late 90s. The loot, it's claimed, was used to fund the fugitive lifestyles of Kletter and two other alleged accomplices who are still on the run. 67-year-old Kletter was finally tracked down to her Berlin apartment in 2024.
2: Italy's highest court of appeal has ruled that restaurants have no legal obligation to provide free tap water. The decision was made after a woman was offered an $8 bottle of water instead of the tap water she requested. Her compensation claim of more than $3,000 was also rejected. I'm Gigi Ahn at the BBC in London.
23: Scott Simon honors our relationship with beloved pets in a new book named after his late mom's cat, Ulysses S. Cat. Next time, here and now.
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0: Good morning, I'm Steve Inskeep. The Scripps National Spelling Bee is underway, and some spellers have a coach, Scott Reamer, America's only full-time spelling coach. He's helped five national champions. Reamer himself used to compete and finished fourth in 2008. He lost on this word, themele, an ancient Greek altar. Can you spell it?
1: Ooh, I know this one. T-H-Y-M-E-L-E, themele.
0: Okay, impressive, eh? But can you spell your first name? Oh. It's Morning Edition.
12: With Camp Radio News, I'm Steve Milne. An invasive species that could decimate California vineyards was detected on plant shipments delivered to Northern California Costco stores. Glassy-winged sharpshooters spread a bacterial infection. The pest was detected on shipments of grapevines and citrus plants from a Fresno nursery to Costco stores in Sacramento, Napa, Solano, Sonoma, Yolo, and Marin counties. People who bought the plants should contact their county agricultural commissioner's office. The state assembly has approved a bill prohibiting law enforcement officers from interfering with California's election process. Among other things, it would bar anyone from letting law enforcement agents seize voting machines without a specific court order. Morro Bay Democratic Assembly member Don Addis is one of the bill's co-authors.
24: This is even more urgent right now within weeks of our statewide election. Disturbingly, our president has seized ballots and voting rosters from election offices in Georgia and Arizona, has sued our very own Secretary of State to get access to our voter rolls, and is right now trying to curtail the right to vote by mail.
12: Republican opponents argue the bill would reduce transparency. The measure passed the assembly on a party-line vote of 54-16 and is now in the Senate. The bill has an urgency clause allowing its provisions to take effect for the June 2nd statewide primary election if signed into law by Governor Newsom in time. Election day is next Tuesday, June 2nd. Voters planning to mail their ballots have some things they should keep in mind, as CAP Radio's Greg Michek explains.
5: Mail-in ballots must be postmarked by June 2nd to count, but a postal service rule could trip up last-minute voters. Ryan Ronco is the Placer County Registrar of Voters. He says a voter's distance from USPS hub can impact their vote.
7: If the ballot is mailed outside of 50 miles from a regional hub, then it won't be postmarked possibly the day of pickup, but it will be postmarked the following day.
5: A postmark made after Election Day means a rejected ballot. Election officials urge voters to get their ballots in the mail early. Armando Salun Umbriz is the Nevada County Registrar of Voters.
8: Always put it in the mail 4 days prior to Election Day, so that Friday or that Saturday.
5: Voters who hold on to their ballot until the last minute do have options, though. They can take them to the post office and ask the clerk to postmark them in person, or they can drop them off at any vote center drop box. Ronco says it's best not to wait too long.
7: The sooner that your elections office can get that ballot, the quicker they can be able to make sure that it's counted and in the system so that you can know that your vote has been recorded.
5: Ballots postmarked by June 2nd will count if they arrive within 7 days. Voters can check the status of their ballot at ballottracks.net. That's spelled with an X. Greg Michek, CAP Radio News.
12: 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It's 8:48. As California and the country become increasingly polarized, more and more political breakups are happening. A new study from researchers at UC Irvine found that more than a third of Americans say they've lost a relationship over ideological differences. The California Report's Leslie McClurg has more.
9: People are ending friendships, distancing from family members, and avoiding coworkers at increasing rates. About 30% of respondents said they simply ghosted friends after seeing a political post they disagreed with online. Marjan Gungar is the study's lead author.
10: They feel like, you know, they had no other choice.
9: Meanwhile, those who felt rejected often said they felt misunderstood or dismissed. He says ruptures have accelerated during the Trump era. Respondents frequently pointed to conflicts like COVID, George Floyd, immigration.
10: A lot of the heated issues that, you know, people fight over are about rights and, you know, dignity of people, you know, deservingness of people.
9: He worries that people are losing opportunities to interact with ordinary individuals who think differently from them. Instead, they're likely to rely on biased media, politicians, social media.
10: People who report breakups, they also think their opponent's views are like way more extreme than they are.
9: He hopes the research encourages people to hear from folks across the aisle rather than assume the worst. For the California Report, I'm Leslie McClurg.
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12: 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Still ahead, MAGA firebrand Ken Paxton won big over longtime Republican Senator John Cornyn in the Texas Senate primary. Democrats think they have a chance to win that seat in November, especially if they can pull Latino voters. That story is on Here and Now, starting at 9 o'clock.
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1: 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I'm Amy Martinez.
0: And I'm Steve Inskeep. A heat wave across Europe is setting temperature records for the month of May. Okay, some people don't want to hear it, but here it is. Scientists say this kind of springtime heat is another sign of climate change. NPR's Eleanor Beardsley reports.
4: Europe's cities are scorching under a heat dome of hot air pushed up from North Africa. From Rome to London, temperatures hover in the mid-90s and are predicted to top 100 in many places by the weekend. 7 deaths in France are blamed on the heat, including 2 people taking part in sporting events. Sweaty residents and tourists try to cool off in public fountains or carry sun-blocking umbrellas. Parisian Soraya Bouiza says she takes a bicycle to get air.
13: Et je trouve que Paris n'est pas du tout adapté aux chaleurs. Déjà, c'est une ville.
4: Paris is not at all adapted to this kind of heat, she says. There aren't enough green spaces, and few homes, offices, and public transport have air conditioning. When it's hot, it's hell. 2025 was Europe's hottest year in history, and 2026 is shaping up to be worse. The European Union's Earth Observation Program, Copernicus, says Europe is heating twice as fast as the world average, some 2.5 degrees Celsius above pre-industrial levels. Here's why. Europe abuts the Arctic, which is the world's fastest heating region. Europe's melting glaciers accelerate global warming because snow and ice reflect the sun and the bare earth absorbs the heat. And changing atmospheric circulation around the continent, like the Gulf Stream, is intensifying heat waves. Forest fires are multiplying and rivers are low. Eastern and Northern Europe are most affected. David Ferranda is a climate expert at France's National Center of Scientific Research. Speaking on News Channel France 24, he had a message for climate change skeptics.
14: Ouvrez la fenêtre, regardez dehors et après.
4: Open your window and then look at the calendar, he says. It's an impossible combination. You can't say, oh, it's summer, so it's hot. No, 100 degrees in the spring is the result of global warming caused by humans. Eleanor Beardsley, NPR News, Paris.
1: A painting of George Washington kneeling in prayer has been shared repeatedly this year by the Pentagon, the Department of Labor, the Department of Homeland Security, and the White House. NPR's Neda Ulubi reports on that image as part of NPR's series about the changing relationship between church and state.
15: At the Museum of the Bible in Washington, D.C., a visitor from Fort Worth, Texas, admires an imposing oil painting called The Prayer at Valley Forge.
18: It's beautiful.
15: Rhonda Bolash takes it in. The country's first president, head bowed, cheeks ruddy from the cold, drenched in golden light.
18: George Washington kneeling, praying to our Lord, and you can just see that he's asking for help. It's amazing.
15: This painting is beloved by some evangelical Christians.
20: A man of deep faith, Washington sought divine guidance from God.
15: Like the ones who made this documentary about the artist Arnold Freeberg and his most famous work.
20: George Washington led a tattered, scraggly band of some 12,000 soldiers into a winter encampment in Valley Forge, Pennsylvania.
15: But the part of the story about Washington praying is a legend, says Thomas Tweed. He's professor emeritus at Notre Dame University, and he's written extensively about American religious history.
21: Shortly after Washington died, a clergyman who wanted to establish that the president was of good moral standing and was pious made up a story. Most Americans know the story about the cherry tree.
15: You know that story, right? Young Washington says, "Father, I cannot tell a lie."
21: That's in the same book.
15: So this best-selling book was filled with fictionalized stories or mythologies about George Washington. And ever since it was published in 1800, images of the first president praying have circulated, a meme before there were memes, like paintings and engravings reproduced on china plates and on postage stamps in the 1920s. on the cover of the popular magazine The Saturday Evening Post in 1935, and reproduced in stained glass in a special prayer room built in the U.S. Capitol for members of Congress in the 1950s.
21: It sacralizes not just the nation, but military warfare. And Americans who want to associate religion, the nation, and the military have returned to it again and again for a long time.
15: Those Americans include Defense Secretary Pete Hegseth, here speaking at last year's Christmas tree lighting at the Pentagon.
2: George Washington took bended knee because he understood he needed the help and assistance and wisdom of Providence. The task was too big, the threat too big, literally the British Empire, impossible to defeat. In the dead of winter, in the cold of night, of course, then not only did he pray, but he attacked on Christmas Eve. We have that kind of mentality here, too.
15: Invoking George Washington praying is now something of a culture war weapon, says Nicholas Schrum. He's a doctoral student who's written about the painting at the Museum of the Bible, maybe the best-known version. The artist Arnold Freeberg belonged to the Church of Jesus Christ of Latter-day Saints.
3: Now, Latter-day Saints still love that painting of George Washington. I grew up with that painting in my home.
15: But George Washington was an Anglican, whose public language was vague about his faith, Schrum says. The first president never explicitly named Jesus Christ in speeches. He was not a weekly churchgoer, according to historians. But such mainstream historical research is now sometimes framed by the Trump administration as secularizing attacks on the founding fathers' Christian beliefs. That's become a central message.
6: Did the founders' religious convictions make a difference in the creation of America's constitutional order? Absolutely they did.
15: That's from a federal government project celebrating America's 250th anniversary. It uses reproductions of Arnold Freeberg's painting over and over in mobile exhibits called Freedom Trucks, now touring the country, and on a White House website encouraging people to pray.
17: Prayer is powerful.
15: Back at the Museum of the Bible, Christopher Zook stands before the painting of Washington praying at Valley Forge. He runs an investment firm and co-founded a company that owns the work. What matters, he says, is the message of prayer for Americans of all faiths.
17: And prayer is powerful, period. So certainly for somebody of the Jewish faith, etc., they pray if they're devout in their faith.
15: And protecting the freedom to express your faith is as critical for Americans today as it was when the country was first founded, he says.
17: This is the perfect image for this perfect time, if you will, that is the celebration of the 250th.
15: It's possible you had not noticed this image before the story. I had not. Now I see it everywhere. Netta Ulaby, NPR News.
1: 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I'm A. Martinez.
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27: I'm Robin Young. It's Here and Now. Coming up, Ken Paxton wins big in yesterday's Texas Senate primary thanks to President Trump's endorsement.
28: And I look forward to working with him in the Senate to deliver for Texas.
23: Also, Secretary of State Marco Rubio is working on Iran, Cuba, Ukraine, and more. He's juggling so much. Is he angling for an even bigger role in the future?
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29: There are running mates. They take the guardrails off our hearts.
23: And now you go through St. Louis. 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
8: Live from NPR News, I'm Lakshmi Singh. President Trump's televised cabinet meeting is underway. He is addressing aggressive immigration enforcement in the U.S., tax cuts, and ongoing U.S. attempts to get Iran to negotiate an end to hostilities and a reopening of the Strait of Hormuz. Trump's facing mounting pressure at home to get Iran to reopen that key waterway where stalled shipments are part of the reason people are paying higher energy prices. NPR's Frank Ordonez reports that over the weekend, the president said a groundbreaking deal with Iran was imminent. Then a day later, U.S. forces attacked Iranian speedboats suspected of attempting to lay mines, continuing to send mixed signals about ending the war.
9: He was almost actually taking a victory lap, thanking intermediaries for their help with negotiations. And then, of course, you had the blowback from Republicans and Israel. I would say that this was the most emphatic he's been about an upcoming deal, but it's happened before. I mean, last month, Trump said they were very close to a deal and that the two sides agreed to even dig up Iran's enriched uranium. The reality is, while the president has repeatedly projected this kind of optimism, there is yet to be anything really concrete or durable toward a resolution.
8: That's Frank Ordonez reporting. The Israeli military is warning residents in one of Lebanon's biggest cities to leave. NPR's Jane Raff reports the alert applies to nearly all of Tyre.
10: Israeli forces have pushed further into Lebanon and escalated their attacks since Tuesday, killing dozens of people, including women and children. The Israeli prime minister says they intend to crush Iran-backed Hezbollah. In a new warning, Israel told residents of Tyre, the second biggest city in southern Lebanon, to evacuate immediately or risk being killed. The warning covers tens of thousands of residents, including in Palestinian refugee camps. More than 1.2 million people have already been displaced by fighting between Israel and Hezbollah, leaving many families with nowhere to go. Jane Arraf, NPR News, Beirut.
8: For the first time since 2013, there will be a new U.S. senator for Texas after incumbent John Cornyn was defeated by Attorney General Ken Paxton in yesterday's primary. The Texas newsroom's Blaise Gainey reports a Democrat in the race, James Tallarico, is already out with anti-Paxton messaging.
12: Minutes after the winner was cleared, Tallarico's campaign sent an email out featuring a new video where he highlights Paxton's impeachment.
16: 3 years ago, Ken Paxton was impeached by his own party for using his public office to enrich himself and his donors at the expense of the people.
12: Paxton also quickly came out with his own bar, calling Tallarico the most well-funded radical Democrat in America.
8: That's Blaise Gainey reporting on yesterday's runoff. From Washington, this is NPR News.
24: It's 9:04 with Cap Radio News. I'm Steve Milne. An invasive species that could decimate California vineyards has been detected on plant shipments delivered to Northern California Costco stores. Glassy-winged sharpshooters spread Pierce's disease. It's a bacterial infection that Napa and Solano ag commissioners say can often be fatal to grapevines. The disease also damages citrus and almond trees. The pest was detected on shipments of grapevines and citrus plants from a Fresno nursery to Costco stores in Sacramento, Napa, Solano, Sonoma, Yolo, and Marin counties. People who bought the plants should contact their county ag commissioner's office. An effort to eliminate the man-in-the-house rule in California's welfare system is advancing in the state legislature. Los Angeles Senator Lola Smallwood Cuevas has authored a bill stopping CalWORKs from reducing or canceling cash aid simply because an unrelated adult male lives in the home.
25: The rule has been deeply rooted in a racist and sexist history, built on surveilling and controlling the lives of low-income women. Women have the judgment to determine what relationships they need to have, and we should be supporting the unification of families at all costs.
24: Historically, the unrelated adult male rule was used to prevent welfare fraud by ensuring non-contributing adults didn't misuse funds meant for children. Smallwood Cuevas's bill has passed the Senate and is now headed to the Assembly. Part of a major Sacramento freeway will be closed starting Friday night. Caltrans says northbound Capital City Freeway will be closed between N Street and Exposition Boulevard from 11 p.m. Friday to 3 a.m. Sunday. Crews will be repairing the American River Bridge deck. 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
7: I'm Robin Young. It's Here and Now. What just happened in Texas? On the Republican side, MAGA firebrand Ken Paxton won big in the Senate primary last night, trouncing incumbent John Cornyn after President Trump's late endorsement last week. But the Cook Political Report moved that race from likely Republican win to the less sure status of leaning Republican, a better chance for the Democrat James Tallarico in November. Also in the Democratic column, Maureen Galindo, who alarmed Democrats with her virulent anti-Semitic remarks about Zionists, people who support Israel. She lost. She was funded by a new group called Lead Left, Politico reports. It has Republican support in the hopes of dividing Democrats over Israel. Alvaro Corral is assistant professor of political science at the University of Texas, Rio Grande Valley. Alvaro, the Republican runoff, what does it mean to you that Paxton won so big?
3: Well, it's actually really hard to understate the sort of monumental shift, I think, that occurred in Texas politics last night. And by that, I mean that, you know, the sort of end at the moment of John Cornyn's over four decade career, over 20 years in the Senate, I think brings really an end to what we think of like as like classic quintessential Bush Republicans in the state of Texas. Hmm. You look around and you see who his fellow Republicans are these days, or his fellow Senator Ted Cruz, of course, Governor Greg Abbott, Lieutenant Governor Dan Patrick, and of course, the victor last night, Ken Paxton. These are all, you know, representatives of the sort of Tea Party and Trump wave of the Republican Party that has swept through Texas politics in the last decade. And, you know, John Cornyn was that last holdout. And so I think that this really sort of turns the page, we would say, in Texas politics on the Republican side.
7: We rush to say that Ted Cruz has been, on occasion, critical of some of President Trump's moves. But Paxton is, you know, a loyalist by his side. And after he won, he took aim at James Tallarico, who's an aspiring Presbyterian minister, the Democratic candidate, of course, painting him as just way too radical for Texas. Let's listen.
4: He goes by a few names that you may all have heard of. Some people know him as Tofu Tallarico. Some people call him Six-Gender Jimmy. I've even heard some people call him James Tallarico.
7: Okay, a lot of laughter there. It's all right out of the Trump playbook, repeating the lie that Tallarico is vegan, amplifying comments that Tallarico, who's a state lawmaker currently in Texas, made in committee. He was quoting a scientific finding about gender that he said he was surprised to read. You know, it's sophomoric. I'd say the same if it came from a Democrat. But the question isn't how it's going to play with Paxton's followers. How is that going to play with Cornyn's, what I hear are called country club Republican base?
3: Well, that's a good point. I mean, I think, you know, we're emerging from a very acrimonious runoff between the two that was highly personal, even in John Cornyn's concession speech last night. He didn't say that he was, you know, Ken Paxton's name, you know, explicitly. He withheld that. And so there are some, as you say, you know, sort of establishment Republicans, the sort of classic sort of donor class in Texas Republican politics that are probably a bit uneasy with Ken Paxton, the baggage he brings to the top of the ticket, you know, his history with, you know, corruption charges that are widely known in the state of Texas, but, you know, will, I think, become, you know, more common knowledge to folks across the country as we move forward to November. And so, yeah, I think this is a concern.
7: Well, and Paxton's baggage includes a messy divorce with charges of adultery, you know, trying to overturn the 2020 election results in his state. There is a list. Tallarico came back somewhat on a high road, but trying to combine Paxton's impeachment and acquittal on corruption charges as attorney general, and pushing back on the vegan stuff. Here he is on the Midas Touch podcast.
16: And, you know, I'm an eighth generation Texan. I've been eating barbecue since before Ken Paxton's first indictment. And if all they have on me is lying about me being a vegan, I feel pretty good about our chances this November.
27: How do you think this is going to play in the weeks ahead, particularly among Latino voters in the Rio Grande Valley?
3: The news in the last couple of election cycles, especially from presidential elections, has been sort of gradual, incremental shift towards the Republican Party and President Trump here in South Texas and in the Rio Grande Valley. You know, I think that the results from the March primary silenced, at least when maybe didn't silence, but at least, you know, to a certain extent, helped assuage some of the sort of doubters about James Tallarico and his potential, because he performed really well in areas that are majority Latino throughout the state of Texas and in the Rio Grande Valley. He associated himself very closely with the likes of Bobby Pulido, who's running as a challenger in Congressional District 15 and who is a Tejano music star.
27: Well, and you're asking, will Latino voters in Texas swing back to Democrats when Trump isn't on the ballot? Trump has demonstrated he doesn't have to be on the ballot. He can put his finger on the scale. He's been very powerful this way. But what is your answer now? We heard Ron Brownstein, journalist, say today that when Beto O'Rourke narrowly lost to Ted Cruz in 2018, it was by something like 2.5 points. And since then, the demographics have changed. The so-called country club white Republican base has shrunk. The groups that supported Beto O'Rourke, including Hispanics, those groups have increased to the extent that the margin Beto lost by, Tallarico could win by today, just based on demographics. So your thoughts on what might be happening?
3: That's right. I mean, this diversification has been ongoing. And then if you combine that with what I think are the fundamentals 5 months out from November, I mean, obviously a lot can change in 5 months, right, between now and November. But, you know, super high gas prices, obviously struggles with inflation, and all these issues are probably doubly true for Texas Latino voters who have higher rates of poverty, slightly higher rates of unemployment than the state national average, really high rates of being uninsured in terms of healthcare. And so I think you add all these issues together, and of course, President Trump's record low approval rating at the moment, again, this is about as good a picture as someone like James Tallarico could hope for.
27: Yeah. Alvaro Corral, Assistant Professor of Political Science at the University of Texas, Rio Grande Valley. Thank you so much.
3: Oh, thank you, Robin.
0: One person is dead and 9 others unaccounted for today after a chemical tank ruptured yesterday at a paper mill in southwest Washington state. The crisis unfolded in the early morning in Longview, Washington, about an hour north of Portland, Oregon. Concerns about safety are complicating recovery efforts. Washington State Representative Jim Walsh spoke at a press conference yesterday afternoon.
1: For now, I think all of us are with those families that are waiting to get the answer. And I feel you, I see you, I know what you're feeling. And no one can feel it for you. We can't make it go away, but Godspeed.
0: Joining me now with the latest is Eric Newman. He's Southwest Washington Bureau Chief for Oregon Public Broadcasting. Welcome, Eric.
6: Hello.
0: So tell us more about this paper mill and what happened there.
6: Yeah, so the Nippon Dynawave paper mill is in Longview, Washington, which is kind of a small working class town in southwest Washington along the Columbia River. It's a large paper mill that's been there for a long time. It's a big employer in town. There was an incident yesterday where a 900,000-gallon tank containing a chemical compound failed on the paper mill's site in Longview. There's sort of different descriptions of whether it was a explosion or an implosion, but basically there's a very caustic chemical inside this tank called white liquor that is used in the papermaking process that failed and has resulted in these the death and the unaccounted for individuals. Mm-hmm. So officials are still trying to figure out the exact cause of this failure, but that's kind of where things are at.

0: two at this point.
1: What are we hearing from the company about this?
0: The company has released at least one statement yesterday that I've seen that has been a joint statement with the city of Longview, really just covering kind of the basic details of the incident. Haven't heard much from them.
1: All right. Well, the same company, Nippon Dynawave Packaging Company, had a fire in a repair shop on their property last year, a fire in their mill that caused air quality readings to reach unhealthy levels as far away as Portland back in 2023. The state of Washington also has two ongoing investigations into complaints over an alleged sinkhole and an alleged problem with a valve on an ammonia tank. Is that common for a company where chemicals are processed, or is this somehow unusual?
0: What I can say to that is that the Washington State Department of Labor and Industries has kind of noted some of these other violations of the company, but none of them seem clearly related to Tuesday's incident. I'm not exactly sure about the bigger picture in terms of paper mills in general, but that topic did come up at yesterday's press conference. And then these other sort of small work-related fines and violations, as far as what my colleagues at OPB have been able to find, do not seem related to the incident that happened this week.
1: Okay. In the few moments we have left, what's being done to support the mourning families during this time?
0: There was a vigil that was held in Longview yesterday. That was a chance for the community to kind of come together. I think the big thing that's happening right now is to try to clean up what's left of this incident so that the victims can be returned to their families. That's what was discussed yesterday during a press conference where the governor and a number of elected officials were in Longview. So I think they're just trying to create some closure for the families at this point.
1: Such a tragic story. Thank you so much, Eric Newman of Oregon Public Broadcasting, for joining us.
0: Thank you.
1: It's Here and Now.

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1: In the occupied West Bank, Israeli settlers are forcing Palestinian farmers from land their families have cultivated for generations.
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1: I'm Scott Detrow. We hear the story of one Palestinian pushed from his land and the Israeli settlers now swimming in its waters. On the next All Things Considered from NPR News.
0: Starting at 2:30 on Cap Radio. 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
3: In our daily lives, we cannot be calling our legislators or knowing what they're saying. 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
5: It's Here and Now. Secretary of State Marco Rubio is pushing Iran to reopen the Strait of Hormuz. He spoke with reporters yesterday.
6: The straits need to be open, unimpeded, without tolls.
5: He's also trying to topple Cuba's communist regime, and he's leading efforts on Russia's war in Ukraine. He's Secretary of State. He's acting National Security Advisor. For a while, he was also head of USAID and acting National Archivist. But is he also getting into position for another job? Like the presidency? Let's bring in Manuel Roig Franzia, a longtime journalist and author of The Rise of Marco Rubio. Manuel, welcome to the show.
7: Great to be.

0: be with you, Indira.
1: So, Manuel, you dug into Rubio's life story and you've followed his career since before he ran for president in 2016. A decade ago, it would have been hard to imagine Rubio being such a close advisor to Trump and being so trusted by him, from all accounts. Let's hear what Rubio had to say then about then-candidate Trump on CBS News in 2016.
2: Donald Trump has portrayed himself now consistently as fighting for the working people, and he has a record of sticking it to working people for 35 years.
1: Rubio also called Trump a con artist, while the president derided him as Lil Marco and Robot Rubio. That's very different from how Rubio talks about the president today or how Trump speaks about Rubio. Here's Rubio earlier this year after the administration captured Venezuelan leader Nicolas Maduro.
3: People need to understand that this is not a president that just talks and does letters and press conferences. And, you know, if he says he's serious about something, he means it.
1: Okay, Manuel, Rubio has traveled light years from his rejection of Trump to his full-throated embrace of him now. That's not unlike many mainstream Republicans in Congress. But what does it tell you about Rubio?
0: Well, Marco Rubio is someone who has always wanted to latch on to somebody more powerful than him who could help him get to the next place on the ladder, right? So in Florida, as he was kind of rising up, it was Jeb Bush, this older figure, establishment. And it's no surprise to me that he would put himself in a position of really being a rah-rah guy, almost the role of a campaign surrogate, for lack of a better word, for the president.
1: So it sounds like you're saying he's not really a true believer in MAGA, that it's just politically expedient for him?
0: I think political expediency is part of it, but I also just think that he very much likes to feel a sense of belonging to some other larger movement, some other larger ideological base. And it's something that has manifested itself throughout his career, both professionally and personally.
1: Well, you actually write about his personal life and his own life story in your biography of him. And you write that Rubio always has wanted to be accepted, and that as a child, he even became a Mormon briefly. Tell us what happened and how it fits into the larger theme of Marco Rubio trying to adapt to his surroundings and be accepted.
0: Yeah, it's so interesting. He grew up as a little kid in Miami, surrounded by Catholics, very into the Catholic Church. And his family, they were immigrants from Cuba. And his father was really struggling to make a living in Miami and saw an opportunity to go to Las Vegas. And in Las Vegas, he had an aunt who was a Mormon. And they lived in a house where there were Mormon boys next door. And little Marco immediately wanted to be a part of that and became an extremely enthusiastic Mormon as a little guy, including taking the family to see the studio where the Osmond show was being filmed. And most importantly, getting baptized into the Church of Jesus Christ of Latter-day Saints.
1: Did the rest of his family become Mormons too, or did he go back to being a Catholic when they moved back to Florida?
0: Well, his mother did also join the church, and the things didn't work out so great from a work perspective in Las Vegas. They moved back to Miami and all was forgotten. Back to being Catholic.
1: All right. Well, you write that Rubio and his family have direct experience with issues that fly in the face of many of Trump's priorities. For instance, the president wants to end birthright citizenship, but isn't it true that Rubio himself was a beneficiary of birthright citizenship? He became a citizen because he was born in the U.S., even though his parents were not U.S. citizens at the time.
0: Yeah, that's absolutely true. His parents came to the United States in 1956. They were regular immigrants from Cuba, and he was born in 1971. They were legal residents, but they were not citizens. And what's interesting about that is that Marco has been a big defender of birthright citizenship when it pertains to his own potential to be president of the United States. He even has filed court papers in a lawsuit that was filed questioning his eligibility. Fast forward to Donald Trump becoming president and issuing an executive order about birthright citizenship, and Marco has become a big defender of that. Before, big defender of birthright citizenship, now on the MAGA line, on the Trump line, a skeptic and
1: willing to
0: rein
1: it in. Right. Mm-hmm. Okay. What about the president's deportation push? I mean, Rubio is a face of the administration that has had the biggest deportation push in American history, and yet Rubio's grandfather was ordered deported decades ago.
0: Yeah. This is a grandfather who was from Cuba and came to the United States legally. And like a lot of Cubans, after the revolution, saw the possibility that things would improve in Cuba. And he went back to Cuba and he decided that things weren't as he had hoped they would be and tried to come back to the United States. And that was a very fateful choice because he was detained at the Miami airport and he was eventually ordered deported from the United States by an immigration judge. It's an incredibly common scenario for immigrants who are coming into the United States and have visa violations for staying out of the United States too long without renewing their visa. And Marco's grandfather was a person who was fingered by the government for that exact kind of visa violation that now thousands and thousands of people are being ordered deported for.
1: All right. Well, Rubio was a longtime senator from Florida and a vocal supporter when he was in Congress of American soft power and American foreign aid. And he warned that if the U.S. withdrew from the world, it would lead to totalitarianism or something else. Here he is in 2017 speaking on Capitol Hill.
4: The other alternative to America is nothing. It is a vacuum. And that vacuum leads to instability. And that instability will lead to violence. And that violence will lead to war. And that will ultimately come back and impact us, whether we want it to or not.
1: All right. So a pretty full-throated defense there of American support and involvement in the world, including aid. Fast forward to today. He's serving an administration touting America First policies. Trump shut down the U.S. Agency for International Development. And Trump's administration has focused on what critics would call wars of choice rather than the soft power that Rubio had advocated. Why did Rubio reverse himself on things that seemed so important to him?
0: He wants to be a part of the Trump world, and he wants to send the message, it seems from my point of view at least, to the MAGA base that he is one of them. And he has very deftly and shrewdly ingratiated himself with Donald Trump and become a part of the MAGA world. And that is a shock to a lot of people who expected him, particularly on issues like the U.S. Agency for International Development, which he has presided over the demolition of. It's almost unfathomable to people who had followed him during his career in the Senate.
1: Well, it's still early to be talking about the 2028 Republican primary, but a poll from earlier this month showed Rubio leading Vice President J.D. Vance in a hypothetical matchup for the presidential candidate. Nearly every other survey we could find from earlier this year or last year had Vance in the lead. Earlier this month at a Rose Garden event, Trump conducted his own impromptu poll of supporters.
5: Who likes J.D. Vance? Who likes Marco Rubio? All right. Sounds like a good ticket, J.D. It's a perfect, that was a perfect ticket.
1: So how well positioned do you think Rubio is to run for president?
0: Oh, I think he's playing it perfectly. He's managed to be a big defender of Donald Trump, but not necessarily be associated too closely with some of the quagmires that the administration has gotten into in, you know, both Iran and in Ukraine and the situation in Israel and Gaza. He's managed to be the person who is the communicator to the media, pumping up Trump with flattery and also spin, but at the same time, not really get pegged with any of the failures. And I would say this, Marco will be 57 years old in 2028. He'll be 61 in 2032. He'll be 77 in 2048. I think he's playing the long game, and I would not expect him to be stepping off the scene, no matter what happens after the end of this Trump administration. People have been telling him he could be president since he was in his 20s, and I think he believes it.
1: Journalist Manuel Roig Francia is the author of The Rise of Marco Rubio. Manuel, thanks so much for joining us.
0: Great to be with you, Indira.
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6: Live from NPR News in Boston, I'm Steve Brown. U.S. military contractors will need at least 3 years to replenish stockpiles of three key weapons systems used in the Iran war. That's according to the Washington think tank Center for Strategic and International Studies. The findings released today add to concerns American forces would have limited firepower in any future conflict with China. The weapons are Tomahawk cruise missiles and Patriot and THAAD interceptors that defend against incoming missiles and drones. Hamas is confirming that Israeli airstrikes in Gaza City killed the new leader of Hamas's military wing. The group says in a statement that Mohammed Oda was killed yesterday along with his wife and two of his children. Israeli Defense Minister Israel Katz said Oda was targeted by the Israeli military and called him one of the architects of the October 7th, 2023 attacks that led to more than 2 years of war in Gaza. The typical CEO compensation package rose nearly 6% last year to $17.7 million as company boards rewarded their top executives for bigger profits and higher stock prices and gave them incentives to stick around and make even more money for shareholders in the years ahead. The median employee at these companies earned just shy of $90,000 a year. 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
1: It's Here and Now. The Prime Minister of Canada is moving forward with a controversial oil deal that he says will help the country survive President Trump's trade war. Last week, Prime Minister Mark Carney reached a deal with the province of Alberta, home to that country's oil sector, to remove a proposal to cap oil sector emissions. Jake Biddle is reporting on this story for our editorial partners at Grist, a nonprofit climate news outlet. Welcome, Jake.
12: Thank you for having me.
1: So briefly explain the deal with Alberta and what it would mean for Canada's investment in the oil sector.
12: Right. So basically, the Prime Minister has said that he will remove a potential limit on the amount of carbon emissions that could come from the very prolific oil and gas sector in Alberta. In exchange, the province has agreed to someday down the road pay much higher carbon taxes. So they'll pay basically a climate fee for every barrel of oil they extract. So it gives them sort of a much longer ramp to start paying those fees, and basically makes it easier and cheaper in the short term to extract oil.
1: Well, Carney was once a major supporter of climate action, but he's also rolled back a federal mandate on electric vehicles in Canada and a consumer carbon tax. Why?
12: Yeah, so you see some of this in the United States too, that a lot of voters were very upset about the consumer carbon tax. They felt like it was raising their gasoline costs and power bills. And Carney basically said, well, we you know, in the short term, we can't force our economy to go clean. You know, it's just, it's not going to happen at this speed, and it's going to cost too much. So given the economic disruption caused by the trade war with the U.S. and a number of other geopolitical factors, he basically just felt like Canada can't afford to do this in the short term. And many voters agreed with him on that.
1: Well, this deal with Alberta then is part of a constellation of sort of rolling back maybe some strong climate action. But critics of this deal say it's toothless. His own climate minister resigned over the negotiations. And meanwhile, Albertan separatists say they still want to leave Canada. Why is there so much opposition to this deal where it seems like he's actually given in quite a bit?
12: Yeah. So, I mean, you know, many people were happy that the consumer tax was gone, but this deal has managed to piss off everybody, basically. So, you know, Alberta views, you know, carbon taxes and restrictions on oil production as kind of a threat to its provincial sovereignty. And there's a growing separatist movement there. Basically, you know, the environment there is pretty polarized politically. And this deal, you know, Carney and the Liberal Party are anathema to many people. So even though this deal has appeased the premier of the province, Danielle Smith, it probably hasn't appeased, you know, many voters who are just extremely conservative. And, you know, of course, because it gets rid of, you know, one of the marquee policies of, you know, that was remaining, it pisses off a lot of the environmentalists and the Liberals as well.
1: Well, Jake, Carney is betting that investing in oil is going to help protect Canada from economic uncertainty. But what does it mean that Carney is staking Canada's future on a commodity that the world is moving away from? If not, we have less than a minute left, but I want to hear your thoughts.
12: In 2015, you know, Carney gave a famous speech called The Tragedy of the Horizon, where he argued that central bankers didn't think enough about climate change. They didn't think, you know, long run enough. And his critics basically are saying, well, you're doing that. You know, you're doubling down on exports of oil and gas, which, you know, by mid-century, the world will need a lot less of. It'll protect you from trade disruption in the short term, but, you know, really you need to be pivoting to a clean economy. So, you know, while he may get some credit for protecting Canada from the trade disruptions of the present, people are saying that, you know, he's ill-equipped them for the future.
1: That's Jake Biddle from Grist. Thank you so much, Jake.
12: Thank you.
1: This is Here and Now.
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14: I'm Robin Young. It's Here and Now. Our friends with fur, feathers, scales, gills, shells, who share our lives, get the royal treatment in a new book from NPR's beloved Scott Simon, longtime host of Weekend Edition Saturday. It's called Ulysses S. Cat and Other Animals I Have Known, Ulysses being his late mom's cat, with a face so flat it looked like he'd run full steam after a mouse right into a door. Splat. There's also Bagel, his daughter's hamster, who gets loose and is found between the paws of the family cat, Gato Blanco. Luckily, there is a dramatic rescue by Scott's wife, Caroline. There are childhood pets, Neil the turtle. Turtles don't last very long. Hoppy the grasshopper, who sat in a glass jar while Scott and his father watched Cubs games. Hoppy has an even shorter life. And of course, Penny, the ever-faithful dog, who nobly escorts Scott's grandmother's body as authorities take her out of her home after she takes her life. Well, then Penny dies after being hit by a car. But really, the joy all of these creatures brought. And Scott Simon joins us now. Congratulations. You have done it again, Scott. It's a beautiful read.
15: Thank you.
14: And we should also say, this book makes us laugh out loud. Bagel's hamster dome, so opulently equipped you considered renting it out for a wedding. Pum-pum.
15: Yeah, if anybody's interested, please let us know.
14: Just talk, as you do in the first paragraph of this book, about why you wrote this. I mean, why are we so enraptured by not just our animals, but other animals, and we'll get to that, you've met?
15: Well, you know, animals have been our running mates on this planet in our lives for centuries. You mentioned my childhood dog, Penny. I mean, arguably, I only learned how to stand because I wanted to reach up and hug Penny. And I never saw my mother cry until Penny died.
14: Yeah.
15: I think animals have that effect on us. They take the guardrails off our hearts.
14: Yeah. No, it's a beautiful way to put it. And we have long relationships with animals sometimes that other people may not know about. You found out that your mom, when she was pregnant with you, faked being blind. So.
15: Well, she never quite said she was blind, but yes, she was expecting me, and she and my father were going to a restaurant in Chicago's Little Italy, and they didn't want to leave Penny behind because she was a young German shepherd, walked out from Chicago police dog training, and my father handed my mother a pair of sunglasses and said, "Here, wear these." And my mother said you could hear the gasps as our family entered the restaurant. "Oh, look at that poor, beautiful woman, and she's blind." Now, of course, Penny was a wonderful dog, but was not a highly trained service animal. So these platters of roasted Italian vegetables would come out, and Penny would go, and apparently it only took a few minutes for the owner of the restaurant to come over and say to my mother, "You're not really blind, are you?" But at that point, the people in the restaurant were enjoying the show and what was going on. They said, "Ah, come on, let the dog stay." And the owner of the restaurant, it being Chicago, indicated that, well, they were tight with the building inspector, so maybe it would be all right. All right. But then he got to stay.
14: Oh, your family. And, you know, I was privileged, and she would tell me so, to have met your voluminous cat, Lenore.
15: Oh, yes. She was a wonderful cat. I used to have to look for places that I could leave Lenore when I would go off to, for example, cover the siege of Sarajevo. And I would see what people in Sarajevo went through to take care of their animals. How they would share their meager humanitarian supplies. They would risk their lives to walk dogs in a place where sniper fire could and did break out at any minute.
14: Yeah.
15: And it was hard for me not to think of, the relationship with Lenore. I understood exactly what they were driving at.
14: Right. Another one was Miss Anita, a Mississippi woman, so devoted to her animals. She would not leave them when Hurricane Katrina came and killed so many animals, people's pets, that they had to leave behind because you couldn't take them to shelters. And you remind us that, you know, people might even stay behind and be killed, or they'd have to leave without them. And the sorrow.
15: You know, I was very impressed by the crew of emergency workers who had been the last people as far as we know, to see Miss Anita alive, who would come one last time to try and persuade her to evacuate. But they didn't lean on it. They understood that she had the right to make a life and death decision, and that in many ways she chose life. She chose to ride out her life surrounded by the lives of her animals.
14: Mm. And by order of Congress, emergency services must now, you know, shelters and things must now include service animals and pets when they order people to leave. You know, life-saving, definitely. I want to talk about your family, which does include your animals. You say we don't make a distinction between two-legged or four or flesh-covered or feathered or gilled or under a shell.
15: But I think we share a common thread. We share a common heartbeat, if you please. When we recollect anecdotes of our daughters growing up, our pets, a cat we had named Leona, our little British pet, as we call her, because she slipped out of the residence of the British Embassy. Mm-hmm. She used to see each of our daughters off to sleep at night. Mm-hmm. And she was a very important part of our daughters growing up. As you know, Robin, our daughters happened to have begun life in orphanages in China. Mm-hmm. And no matter the love that we observe the women in orphanages who take care of infants lavish on them, they can't put them down. They don't learn how to crawl. And I believe, not sure there's scientific evidence in this, but I think when we put Elise, our oldest daughter, down on the ground with Leona, she observed Leona crawling, and that's how she learned how to crawl.
14: Yeah.
15: They really had an understanding with each other.
14: Well, Scott, you have so many stories about your current cat, Gato Blanco, including Gato Destroyer of Worlds, which reminded us of an on-air incident. We were speaking with the late, also beloved NPR Books editor, Petra Mayer.
15: Yeah.
14: So let's listen.
16: Petra Mayer joins us now. My cat just walked into the mic and knocked it over. Get out of here, you bum. Hang on, I'm going to bodily shove him off the table.
14: Oh, we miss Petra, but we're familiar with this, those of us who have cats.
15: Oh, I can't tell you how many times Gato Blanco has knocked the microphone with his tail or nuzzled into it with his nose while I've been interviewing a truly big name author or some kind of entertainment star or somebody in the political world. And I have never, and I mean never, encountered anyone who has said, "Can't you control your own cat? This is a news show." On the contrary, it calls out a side of people that you wouldn't expect. They immediately say, "Oh, is he all right? Is everything okay? Can I say hello?" And I think that's one of the gifts that animals have across all divides. Right. They call out unexpected things in it.
14: Yeah, it actually turned one interview that was going south, turned it back in the right direction.
15: Yeah, yeah, exactly.
14: Yeah.
15: Animals are our running mates throughout lives. I've had animals all of my life, and I suspect I will. It's been the same with our daughters. Yeah. There is an emptiness sometimes without them. And, you know, when we bring an animal into our lives, we know that we will probably outlive them, and that saying goodbye is part of the bargain that we make. It's part of the way in which they remind us that life is precious and we shouldn't ignore opportunities to express our love for and our dependence and our reliance on each other.
14: Yeah. By the way, I thought it was really interesting that your lovely mother, who a lot of listeners know through your stories, suggested that you name some of the household pets after your past relationships. I just thought that was really the reasoning being.
15: Oh, because I'd been naming them for her boyfriends. Yes.
14: By the way, didn't she have a funny reason for it?
15: Yeah, are you talking about Sam and Fishy?
14: Well, that's a whole other story, but having to do with loss that you were just talking about. So go ahead.
15: Well, we named our betta fish, we named all five of them Sam and Fishy. I could not bring myself to tell Elise that the betta fish we had in our bowl had died overnight. So I would just pocket the expired betta fish in a plastic bag. I would dispose of them. I'd stop at a pet store, and I would try and pick another betta fish who looked like Sammy. Would slip Sammy back into the bowl before she... I believe my cover story was, I said, "Well, he has a cold. He had to go to the doctor." And Caroline said, "Darling, you have to explain this to Elise. This is one of the reasons we have pets, so they can learn about life." And we put Elise in between us and said, "You may have noticed Sammy is not here." "Well, you will not be seeing Sammy. Sammy, as you've probably heard the word, dead. That means we won't see him again." And Elise went, "We can get one in another color." And I believe I say that the animals in our lives teach us lessons. They're just not always the ones that that we expect.
14: Yeah. It's a delightful book. It's called Ulysses S. Cat and Other Animals I Have Known. NPR Scott Simon, the beloved, I believe, is your first name. Scott Simon, thank you so much.
15: Our children do not say that, I can assure you.
14: Thank you so much.
15: Thank you, Robin.
14: You're listening to Here and Now.
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1: It's Here and Now. Long before interstates stitched the country together, there was the Mother Road.

Route 66 crossed through 8 states, bringing customers to gas stations and convenience stores, Indian trading posts, and roadside attractions that breathed life into hundreds of small towns across America. Gallup, New

0: It features in novels like John Steinbeck's Depression-era masterpiece, The Grapes of Wrath, and Jack Kerouac's On the Road, and it inspired that 1946 song made famous by Nat King Cole. On Route 66. A chunk of what's sometimes called America's Main Street lives on in the Smithsonian's collection, and as we visit 25 objects that tell the story of America in honor of the country's 250th birthday, we wanted to check in about Route 66 legacy with Kathleen Franz. She's lead curator at the National Museum of American History in Washington, D.C. Kathleen, welcome back to the show.
1: Thank you so much.
0: So Route 66 isn't the first long-distance highway. It's also not the longest or the most traveled. So why did it become the most famous?
1: It became the most famous highway because of the advertising push that got people out of their houses, into their cars, and onto that highway over the long course of its history.
0: And who came up with the idea for Route 66, and how was it built?
1: It was a collective of people, like many inventions, and Americans, especially in smaller towns, did not always have access to paved roads. But nevertheless, the U.S. was growing quickly, and they needed to move people and goods between towns and cities, and or just take to the open road for the pleasure of it. And so, you know, this effort in particular was led by Cyrus Avery, who was a businessman and interested in developing roads and good roads in Oklahoma. And, you know, he was part of a road commission already working on these things and thought, well, let's string together all of these small existing routes, pave them, and make it a major road.
0: Paint a picture for us of what the highway looked like during its heyday and how it's different from the way we travel on interstates today.
1: Pieces were paved, pieces were not paved. It ran through every downtown of every small town, so there were lots of starts and stops. It had a lot of what could be called swirly turns through mountainous areas in New Mexico and further west. Eventually, those things get smoothed out. But yes, it was very much put people in touch with locations and with small businesses. It was very different from what you got later in the 1940s, 50s, and certainly in the 1960s and beyond, where Route 66 becomes bypassed by freeways that had less on and off ramps, and they would experience big chain national brands.
0: I've driven part of Route 66. I was lucky enough to do this in an open-top Mustang, which was a great experience. But I have to say, for many white Americans, Route 66 has symbolized freedom and the open road. But parts of this route were very dangerous for Black Americans in the heyday of this road. Many white-owned businesses refused to serve Black customers, and some sundown towns warned Black motorists to leave after dark.
1: That is absolutely true. African-American drivers, and we'll say Latino drivers, some indigenous people who were out driving as well, were not treated equally on Route 66 and had very different experiences. So Black middle-class drivers often relied on the Green Book, Victor Green's guide to travel to avoid the places that would be more hostile to them and find Black-owned businesses along the route and stop where it was safe.
0: Well, this so-called Great American Road Trip is certainly an iconic Americana thing. What do you think about when you think about Route 66 and the story of America?
1: I think about the regional diversity of America, and that's somewhat about the people and communities, and it is also about the architecture along the route, which the Park Service and others started taking seriously in the 1980s and 1990s to preserve some of that very local architecture and landscape.
0: That's Kathleen Franz, lead curator at the Smithsonian's National Museum of American History. Thanks so much, Kathleen.
1: Thanks for the invitation. Well, if you ever plan to move west.
0: And be sure to tune in every Wednesday as we look at 25 objects from the Smithsonian that tell the story of America in honor of this country's 250th birthday. You can check out the past objects we've covered, including a 1926 Ford Model T and the most famous lowrider car in the world at hereandnow.org. Here and Now is a production of NPR and WBUR. I'm Indira Lakshmanan.
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0: I'm Indira Lakshmanan. It's Here and Now. Coming up, dozens are dead after Israel launched some of its biggest attacks in Lebanon.
2: Also, a former anti-vax influencer now helps others get back to the vax. She says people who tried to convince her went about it the wrong way.
10: They would just mock me and say, well, you hate your child. You want to see babies die. And all I was thinking at the time was, okay, but if I vaccinate my baby, she'll die tonight.
0: And constitutional sheriffs are all powerful. They pick the amendments they think are worth enforcing.
11: So the 14th, the 19th, they are left out of the constitutional sheriff canon.
0: Why that could have big implications for the midterm elections. Coming up Here and Now.
2: The news is first.
12: Live from NPR News, I'm Lakshmi Singh. President Trump is huddling with his top aides as his administration weighs its options for ending the war the U.S. and Israel began with Iran in late February. At today's cabinet meeting, Trump is expressing confidence both sides will reach a deal.
13: Iran is very much intent. They want very much to make a deal. So far, they haven't gotten there. We're not satisfied with it, but we will be. We will be either that or we'll have to just finish the job.
12: It is a marked contrast from over the weekend when Trump projected a breakthrough was imminent. U.S. forces later launched attacks on Iranian missile launch sites and suspected mine-laying boats that the Pentagon described as defensive strikes. Iran accused the United States of acting in bad faith. In the fallout of the war with Iran, the impact on shrimpers, Americans eat more than 5 pounds of shrimp per person every year on average. But as Drew Hawkins from the Gulf States newsroom tells us, southern shrimpers are getting squeezed by imported seafood and skyrocketing fuel costs.
14: AC Cooper has shrimped the Gulf for more than 50 years. Now his boat sits tied to the dock in Port Sulphur, Louisiana. He's taken a second job ferrying oil rig workers to make ends meet.
15: You know, you can't make enough money during this shrimp season in order to make it all year. So we have to supplement our way of life.
14: Diesel has spiked to over $5 a gallon. Cooper says he has to catch at least 1,000 pounds of shrimp just to break even on fuel costs. He says he hopes he can get back to shrimping, to doing what he loves. Until then, his boat remains tied to the docks. For NPR News, I'm Drew Hawkins in Port Sulphur, Louisiana.
12: The Minneapolis police chief tasked with reforming the department after the 2020 high-profile murder of George Floyd has resigned. Kari Spencer reports the official stepped down after facing discipline from the mayor.
16: An investigation found that Brian O'Hara likely interfered with a prior investigation into allegations that he had sexual relationships with city employees. Investigators said that those allegations were not substantiated, but Mayor Jacob Frey said the investigation interference was a breach of trust.
17: When you serve as chief of the Minneapolis Police Department, trust is not secondary to the job, it is the job. And when trust is broken, it becomes extremely difficult to continue leading effectively.
16: O'Hara came to Minneapolis in 2022, bringing with him the promise of rebuilding MPD and trust with the city's residents. For NPR News, I'm Kari Spencer in Minneapolis.
12: Texas Attorney General Ken Paxton advances to the general election for U.S. Senate after defeating four-term Senator John Cornyn in yesterday's runoff. It's NPR. Emergency personnel responding to the site of yesterday's tank implosion at a Washington State paper mill have at least two major tasks today. Keep the collapsed tank at Longview's Nippon Dynawave Packaging from leaking more of the dangerous chemical mixture known as white liquor, then locate nine workers who've not been seen since the tank implosion killed at least one person and injured several others, including a responding firefighter. Authorities say they do not expect to find any more survivors. They also say there is no threat to public health. Ferrari unveiled its newest model. The share price in the sports car maker promptly tanked after the announcement. NPR's John Ruich on what happened.
18: The new car is a sleek four-door sedan called the Ferrari Luce, which is Italian for light. It was designed by Apple's former top designer Johnny Ive's firm, Love From, has a price tag of $640,000, and it's something totally new for Ferrari. It's the company's first fully electric vehicle, so it won't have that signature engine growl. Critics and investors were not impressed. On X, Italy's deputy prime minister and transport minister Matteo Salvini called it extremely expensive and said it looks nothing like a Ferrari. And this is supposed to be innovation, he wrote, adding he wondered what the company's late founder Enzo Ferrari would think. John Ruich, NPR News.
12: U.S. stocks are mixed this hour with the Dow now up 190 points. This is NPR News.
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0: I'm Indira Lakshmanan. It's Here and Now. Israel is stepping up its war in Lebanon, where the health ministry says more than 3,000 people have been killed by Israeli airstrikes since March. The Israeli military is now warning people living in Tyre, one of the biggest cities in southern Lebanon, to evacuate. Lebanese officials say Israeli airstrikes killed more than 30 people just yesterday, including children. Hezbollah, the militant group, is responding with drones and rockets. All of this during what was supposed to be a ceasefire that started in April as the U.S. and Iran try to negotiate a peace deal. Joyce Karam is editor-in-chief of Al Monitor, a Washington-based news outlet focused on the Middle East, and she joins us now. Welcome, Joyce.
22: Great to be with you, Indira.
0: So bring us up to speed. Israel is now telling residents of Tyre to evacuate. What has changed in the last day, and why is Israel escalating now?
22: What we're seeing on the ground is a swift Israeli operation, ground operation, moving very close to the cities of Nabatieh and Tyre. Both are very big southern cities. This goes much further than the demarcation line that splits the border, and it goes much further than the Litani line where Israel initially said the operation would go. Today they're 3 miles away from Nabatieh, and they are still wanting to move to Tyre. The problem we're having now is the ceasefire we're seeing is in name only. We haven't seen Israeli operations stop in South Lebanon, and Hezbollah has kept firing rockets and drones. Our understanding is from the Americans here is Beirut, the capital, remains off limits for the Israelis. The Trump administration has told Israel they don't want them bombing Beirut, even though they're allowing them to do targeted assassinations. But clearly, Israel is not done with its operation in Lebanon, and they want to just keep going until their goals are achieved.
0: Well, so in other words, you're saying that Israeli military forces will now cross a previously established security zone in southern Lebanon and go behind that ceasefire demarcation line that you were referring to in some areas to drive Hezbollah fighters farther north. That's what Israeli Prime Minister Benjamin Netanyahu says. So explain to us, you know, Hezbollah is responding. Do we know what their military capabilities are now after months of fighting? And what are Israel's goals in Lebanon?
22: Very important questions. Let's start with Israel goals. So the short term for Israel, they've entered this on March 2 to stop Hezbollah fire across the border. But they've only been sucked in deeper and deeper into Lebanon. The long term goal for them is disarmament of Hezbollah. But everybody is telling them this cannot be done militarily. So it seems the medium-term goal for Israel is occupation of southern Lebanon, going back to the 80s, and controlling that area to prevent Hezbollah from launching attacks into Israel. The question on Hezbollah's capabilities, very good one. This is a very agile party. They've been through a lot. They've taken a lot of beatings since November 2024. September 2024, they've seen assassinations of their biggest leaders, the pager attacks and all of this, but they've managed to sustain their attacks against Israel. Mm-hmm. You mentioned drones. They're now this agility. They're moving from rockets to drones. It's cheaper way to attack Israel and harder to stop. They've gone underground. Their new leader is nowhere near charismatic as the previous one, as Nasrallah, but they've managed politically to keep their Shia base, a big portion of it, in southern Lebanon. And the more beatings they get, the more sympathy they're getting, at least from the Lebanese in the south.
0: Well, you're originally from Lebanon, so tell us quickly, how divided is the Lebanese population and government over Hezbollah?
22: You know, people I talk to every day, they're just so tired of this state of perpetual conflict and war in Deraa. They're just, this has been going on for decades now, and they want a long-term solution. At the same time, the disproportionate response from Israel, the razing of villages and towns is also, you know, terrifying people, and they don't want an Israeli occupation of their land. The government itself, I would say, they are trying to challenge Hezbollah, but they're weak. You know, the music that's going on, the international pressure that's going on is much faster than how the Lebanese government can respond. So they're waiting to see there's another round of talks in Washington on Friday, Israel-Lebanon talks. So they're waiting to see if a real ceasefire can be just maneuvered out of that.
0: One wonders if it's even realistic to have those talks in the middle of a full war. Joyce Karam is editor-in-chief of Al Monitor. Thank you so much for joining us.
22: Thank you.
2: Well, some Republicans have defied President Trump's demands for a new White House ballroom or his $1.776 billion anti-weaponization fund. But our next guest says at least one critic doesn't pass the smell test. Julian Zelizer is here. He's a Princeton University scholar who has long helped us look at the news through an historic prism. And today it's recent history that we're going to look back at. Julian, welcome back.
1: Thanks. It's nice to be with you.
2: Yeah. So your recent Substack is titled Senator McConnell's Hypocrisy About January 6th. This is after President Trump's Attorney General Todd Blanche proposed that $1.776 billion fund purporting to be for people who feel the law has been weaponized against them. Now, Jan 6 insurrectionists are already filing. Mitch McConnell, former Senate Majority Leader, got all huffy. He said, so the nation's top law enforcement official is asking for a slush fund to pay people who assault cops. Utterly stupid, morally wrong. Take your pick. You say what?
1: Well, Senator McConnell was instrumental, along with Senate Republicans, in protecting President Trump, including during the second impeachment, where McConnell had the power and used it to delay the proceedings. And then to argue that the Senate, after having delayed the proceedings, couldn't convict a former president. And in 2024, McConnell backed President Trump to run again. And so he is part of a Republican coalition that has protected the president, been a firewall for the president, despite January 6th.
2: Yeah, and to remind people, he also, along with many Republicans who fled for their lives on Jan 6th, initially expressed outrage, you know, called it disgraceful, said Jan 6 was provoked by the president and others, but then, as you say, pivoted, delayed the impeachment hearings and until it was too late, and then said he couldn't convict a former president. Look, Mitch McConnell, we'll remind ourselves, also blocked President Obama's nomination of Merrick Garland in 2016. He said it was too early in an election year to have that, but then in 2020, he fast-tracked President Trump's nominee, Amy Coney Barrett. This is just weeks before a presidential election. So his critics would say he's long been capable of the kind of hypocrisy that sounds like you're talking about. But what if this time he really is having some sort of change of heart and he really means it, that this, what people are calling a slush fund that would pay insurrectionists, is appalling?
1: Well, I think if you're bothered, as many people are, by January 6th, it's better to have a former Republican leader and still a prominent Republican standing against the slush fund and standing against this kind of payment, and that vote matters. But still, more broadly, you want some sense of reckoning from the party about what's happened, what they've done, and the implications of continuing to this day to protect a president from their own party when he does things that destabilize the democracy. So unless he does that, unless you see more people in the party do that, this is obviously a good step, but it doesn't leave the bigger issue addressed, and you'll have more problems recur.
2: You suggest a Jewish practice of apology. Yeah. Well, you know, I'm in

0: The majority leader.
1: I think that's right. I mean, I think there's two things that have happened. One is President Trump has expanded his reach as a party leader. I think he's actually stronger now than he was in the first term in controlling, threatening, and intimidating his own party and rallying votes, as we have now seen, against his opponents. But secondly, what Senator McConnell did, and many Republicans have done, was give away the power of the institution. In a quest for party power. And so the implications of that are you reach 2026 and leadership positions in the Senate and the House are not what they once were because the president has become so dominant. So he actually, through his power, eroded some of the standing of that very office.
0: Yeah, well, and just in the minute we have, if there is some sort of mea culpa, not in a punitive way, but to help people like you believe, what form would that take?
1: It's votes. In Congress, it's all about math and votes. And the more votes you see where the party stands up to some of the behavior that has been so troubling and concerning, then you start to believe that reckoning has happened. Until the votes are there, it's rhetoric, not action.
0: Okay, Princeton University historian Julian Zelizer. As we said, he took us way back to 2021 on this one. But how easy it is to forget, right, Julian? What someone said then and what they're saying now. Julian, thank you so much.
1: Thank you.
0: And you're listening to Here and Now.

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1: In the occupied West Bank, Israeli settlers are forcing Palestinian farmers from land their families have cultivated for generations.
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1: I'm Scott Detrow. We hear the story of one Palestinian pushed from his land and the Israeli settlers now swimming in its waters. On the next All Things Considered from NPR News.
0: Starting at 2:30 on CAP Radio. 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
6: It's here and now. As the measles rate in this country reaches its highest level in decades, how can we convince anti-vaxxers to help knock it back? Well, our next guest has some thoughts. She was an anti-vaxxer and a big social media influencer, part of a movement fueled years ago by current Health and Human Services Secretary Robert F. Kennedy Jr., who used it to create his Make America Healthy Again movement. And Texas mom Heather Simpson was a big part of it. Now she's influencing in a very different way. She and former anti-vaxxer Lydia Green now run an online information and support group called Back to the Vax for anti-vaxxers who want to do just that. She was helped in part by the creator of the Vaxopedia information website. We'll get to that. But Heather Simpson, welcome.
7: Hi, thank you for having me.
6: I just have to ask, you know, as I was speaking that introduction, I'm realizing that that line in the lead about influencers contributing to rates of infection and deaths might have been a little hard for you to hear, was it?
7: Yes. When I was in my ultimate time of influencing, I was truly scared of the vaccines at the time, and I thought that I was doing the right thing, but then

0: the reality hit me in the face, and that was kind of the moment that I was like, wow, what if I'm wrong?
1: What if I'm wrong? And can you help us understand how you came to this thinking? We know you were listening, as many were, to things online. Did you listen to RFK Jr.?
0: Oh yes, there was a docu-series right before I became pregnant with my daughter. There were doctors that promised to be middle ground, and different people spoke on it, including RFK Jr. At the time, he definitely sounded reasonable, and I thought, he's not even saying he's anti-vax, he's just pro-safe vaccine. Well, I would say he influenced me more than the doctors to not vaccinate.
1: Well, you and others, who have gone down this path, sincerely believe that this is a problem. The vaccines aren't just not worth it, they're dangerous. And you posted some anti-vax thoughts in 2019. This is, I understand, in a Facebook group. You kept posting things, others kept reposting them, and it's just like getting out of control. What was that feeling like when suddenly you are an important influencer?
0: It was very weird. I woke up to having been shared hundreds of times, and then a lot of the pro-vax groups took off, and kind of I became the girl to hate. And it was odd because I would get so many messages all of a sudden acting as if I was a medical expert. It was wild. I was very lonely in West Texas. My husband at the time was working all the time, and so I really wanted a community. I didn't have that, and that was kind of an answer to prayer at the time.
1: Yeah. How did that make you feel, somebody who was lonely, to suddenly have, you felt you belonged to something, it sounds like?
0: It was huge for me. My daughter had sleep apnea, very seriously at the time, and I wasn't being taken seriously by the medical world. I finally found a doctor to listen, and he saved her life. And that was after I talked to so many doctors and begged them to listen. And I was so flustered with the medical community. And then this group that I found online, they were listening to me, and I felt like they actually offered answers. Hey, maybe your daughter's going through this because of this vaccine, or the vitamin K shot. And it just felt like, oh my gosh, people are believing me and hearing me and listening and maybe having an answer.
1: Yeah. We know that you've scrubbed a lot of your social media stuff.
0: I was so embarrassed. I was so confident that if I saved just one kid from getting vaccinated, I would save a life. Once a couple of doctors and scientists talked to me, and instead of just saying vaccines are safe and effective over and over at my face, they answered my questions about polysorbate 80 and aluminum and the stuff circulating in that world.
1: Well, you mentioned, the polysorbate 80 and things like that. We actually have a clip. This is from Anti-Vax Mama Bear Instagram. And again, what we're about to hear is not true, but this is the kind of thing that Heather was hearing. Let's listen.
2: Parents are being told to bring their 2 month, 4 month, 6 month old infants in to have them injected with some 24 different disease matter injections, complete with the polysorbate 80 amounts of aluminum that are
1: Not
2: absolutely
1: true,
2: unsafe
1: not
2: with the
1: true,
2: amount of body weight they're
1: not
2: being injected
1: true,
2: into.
1: not true. I feel I have to jump in and say that. What were you saying?
0: I truly believed that aluminum would cause inflammation in the brain and result in what we see as autism symptoms. And if it wasn't aluminum, it was polysorbate 80 acting like a Trojan horse. We thought this was foolproof. I thought it was foolproof. It took doctors and scientists just breaking it down exactly why that is physically impossible. I think he worded it that it would take 3,600 doses of, say, the hepatitis B vaccine injected straight into a baby's neck to even have a chance at opening up the blood-brain barrier from that amount of polysorbate 80. They put it in ways and words that I completely understood, and I was
1: Yeah.
0: like, oh my gosh, I was so wrong. But I hadn't had a lot of people tackle that directly. They would just mock me and say, well, you hate your child, you want to see babies die, and vaccines are safe and effective, like, do it for the community. And all I was thinking at the time was, okay, but if I vaccinate my baby, she'll die tonight.
1: Yeah. But it's a terrible feeling. Was one of those doctors who helped you, Dr. Iannelli?
0: Yes, he runs Vaxipedia, and I would absorb so much information off his website, and I found out he was local. And so when we decided to get my daughter vaccinated, we went to him first, and I was freaking out the whole time, but he was very calm. And I think he told me, reach out if she even hiccups weird or sneezes weird. Like, we got you. Like, I didn't feel abandoned. I felt like, okay, this is not just To me, this is a community, you know, watching her. And I joke she had more energy and more of an appetite after her vaccine than before.
1: Well, let's bring in Dr. Vincent Iannelli, a Rockwall, Texas pediatrician who also runs Vaxipedia. Dr. Iannelli, what does that make you feel like, by the way? Sounds like one terrific success story.
3: Yeah, I mean, that's great. That's what we're here for. That's our lane in pediatrics, is helping to get kids vaccinated and protected.
1: What are maybe some of us doing wrong? Heather's been saying you listened. What is your approach?
3: Well, I think the biggest problem right now is that a lot of people have classified parents who question vaccines as being anti-vax. And that's not true. They're just scared. People who are anti-vax are the people like RFK Jr. and Del Bigtree, who are pushing out all the misinformation and propaganda. The parents are just scared.
1: What do you say? How do you start?
3: So I just ask them questions, ask them what they're scared of. A lot of pediatricians now, either they kick them out of the practice, or they give them long lectures, or they argue with them. That's what you don't want to do. There's a technique called motivational interviewing, and that's probably the best thing to do. And you help them to find the reason and motivation to change, because they want to change. They want to vaccinate their kids. And you help them overcome their anxiety.
1: Yeah. Heather, that moment when someone said, what are you scared of? What did that feel like to you?
0: Yes. When I had people actually answer, explaining away my fears in a way that made sense, that they were tackling the science and not just shying away and just shaming me, that was huge to me, because it got to a point for me where I realized, okay, physically, this cannot cause any of the fears that I thought. And yeah. I'll go back and read the anti-vax posts now, and they sound like they make so much sense.
1: Yeah.
0: They really do. Like, the logic makes sense for them, and it just takes one little bit of truth to just destroy it all. And I just wish people would, you know, stand up to that fight and tackle it head on and realize they are just scared and they want an answer that makes them feel confident.
1: Right. And another community, because it's very hard. Now you teamed up with Lydia Green to create Back to the Vax. What happens there?
0: So a lot of parents that decide to start vaccinating find themselves kind of in no man's land where they're leaving this community. When I was kind of quote unquote exiled from the anti-vax world, I lost so many friends, and real life friends too, and my daughter lost friends because it was their kids. I saw rumors that I died and was replaced by, I don't know, someone from the government. It was very extreme. So this is just a community for people to talk about what they're going through and also be like, hey, my kid is going to get their first shot and I'm completely freaked out. I know logically we're going to do it, but it's still shameful to be freaked out, and other people can relate. I mean, there's so many pro-vaxxers too that were scared the first time their kid got injected. I mean, it's just a way to relate to each other.
1: And doctor, in Texas where you are, there's one of the lowest vaccination rates for two-year-olds in the country. The number of vaccine exemptions is up 36%. But on the other hand, you know, we're reading that Spartanburg County, South Carolina, saw a 162% jump in vaccinations in January, when it was the epicenter of the country's biggest outbreak in decades. Do you think it's people actually seeing, you know, news of children dying, and that's been like a bucket of cold water? But I'm also wondering if you think people like Heather are helping.
3: I think definitely it helps to hear people who have changed their mind, and just hearing people who combat the misinformation. So I think it definitely helps.
0: When you really get to the bottom of it, when you're talking to people like, yeah, I want my child to live too, like we both have the same goal, what are you actually scared of?
1: Yeah.
0: It actually kind of gets to the heart of it.
1: Yeah. Well, Heather Simpson, who now with her friend Lydia Green has put together Back to the Vax to help people make their way back to vaccinations, and her pediatrician, Dr. Vincent Iannelli, who runs Vaxipedia. And Dr. Iannelli, briefly, what is that?
3: It's a website to answer questions about vaccines and vaccine-preventable diseases and combat misinformation about vaccines.
1: Thank you both for combating disinformation with what you're doing now. Heather, thank you so much for talking to us about it.
0: Thank you so much for having me.
1: And Doctor, thank you as well.
3: Thank you. Thank you very much.
1: It's Here and Now.
4: Live from NPR News in Boston, I'm Steve Brown. President Trump is congratulating Texas Senator John Cornyn for having a great career, while also congratulating the man who beat Cornyn in a primary with Trump's endorsement. Cornyn tried for more than a year to show Trump and Texas Republicans he and the president were on the same team, but yesterday Cornyn became the latest Republican to lose a primary after falling out of favor with a president with little tolerance for dissent and an appetite for retribution. Authorities say there's no hope of finding more survivors at a Washington paper mill where 9 workers remain missing after a tank imploded and released a highly destructive chemical mixture. Authorities have confirmed that at least one person was killed in yesterday's implosion. Crews hope to resume searching today but must stabilize the tank before any of the bodies can be recovered. The cause of that implosion remains unknown. NASA is already ordering landers, rovers, and drones for a sprawling moon base less than 2 months after the Artemis II mission. Space agency outlined the first phase of its moon base plans yesterday, awarding hundreds of millions of dollars in contracts to U.S. companies. All this hardware should arrive ahead of the first Artemis astronauts landing, which is planned for as early as 2028. 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
10: 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You guessed it, it's artificial intelligence. Data entry, payroll processing, test grading, and customer relations jobs could be replaced by AI. That poses risks for places like Phoenix, Arizona, Charlotte, North Carolina, and Columbus, Ohio, which all have very large concentrations of back office cubicle workers. Business journalist Robin Farzad is the host of Full Disclosure podcast. He's been looking into threats from AI, and he joins us now. Welcome back, Robin.
11: Hello.
10: So it's been decades since so many U.S. factory jobs went overseas with free trade and offshoring. 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I'm talking about customer service reps, payroll processors. Has AI already started taking these jobs? And do we have a sense of how many might disappear?
11: Yes, it has. And let's not underestimate we have to underscore how much this has filled in the decline in manufacturing, right? Between 2000 and 2019, the number of people, the Wall Street Journal reports, working in manufacturing fell by 26%, while full-time customer service reps grew by 32%. Hmm. Automation was inevitably going to go after that, the chatbot. You know the story, Lakshmi. I mean, you try to call a customer service number and it says, would you like to use our chatbot? Would you like to get a WhatsApp message? These are far less costly than customer service centers. You don't have to pay for the real estate, the healthcare, and other things. But we lament the loss of these jobs that didn't require high school degrees that you could get in and start managing people and cracking problem solving and software and use that as a rung, as a kind of an alternative to the 4-year or 2-year college degree.
10: Well, I have to say, Robin, that the idea of humans being phased out so that AI chatbots become the only, quote, person on the other end of the line really bothers me. I mean, just the other day, I had to change a Delta flight, and my choice was between waiting 45 minutes for a human to come on versus dealing with an AI chatbot. And I did deal with the AI chatbot, but it was so confusing and took so long that in the end, I was better off just waiting for them to connect me to a human. Is there backlash against this, and do companies even care?
11: There is already a backlash. You know, I walk into a bank branch and I tell them great stories about the early 80s when my dad would take me in this place and there'd be a penny arcade and five tellers and you'd give me 15% for a savings account and a blender. They're like, all right, old man, go on the app. I mean, that's just everybody has been pushing off that pressure point and that stress instead of letting people go. And there is a brewing backlash to this. Once you do get these problems, you say agent, agent, agent, and then a person comes on the other end. And a lot of times it's xenophobic. They don't want to talk to a Filipino or a Colombian or somebody in Bangalore. So this is really brewing to be a gigantic backlash to the bot.
10: Well, I would say I'd rather speak to a human wherever they are, whoever they are, than with a bot, because at least a human can understand you better. Really quick, we only have 30 seconds left. There's been recent research suggesting that the current angst about AI taking jobs right now may be overblown. What do you say to that?
11: Yeah, and executives are coming there and saying, hold on, hold on, hold on. I had Joanna Stern on my show this week, and she's talking about a lot of jobs like masseuse jobs or radiologists, which is the one that all these tech bros keep invoking. That is helped by the extra million set of eyes of AI. It's not replaced. You absolutely, in the end, do need the human touch. The human with that final missing piece is the one that can crack the problems and crack the riddles.
10: Robin Farzad, thank you so much. You're listening
11: thank you.
10: To Here and Now.
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1: I'm Robin Young. It's Here and Now. As the November elections hove into view, it's worth taking a closer look at a Cal Matters investigation into false claims of voter fraud by fringe groups of election deniers, including constitutional sheriffs. Now, simply put, constitutional sheriffs believe elected sheriffs are the highest legal authorities in the land, and they are one strand in a web of fringe election deniers, Christian nationalist groups, MAGA supporters, and others. In March, Riverside County, California Sheriff Chad Bianco seized more than 600,000 certified election ballots from that state's 2025 election, and he's threatened to do it again in the upcoming election, even though this pro-Trump constitutional sheriff is also running for governor of California. Investigative reporter Anat Rubin is with the nonprofit newsroom Cal Matters. Anat, welcome.
13: Thank you. Thanks for having me.
1: And your partner in this writing, Jessica Pishko, an independent journalist and lawyer, author of Highest Law in the Land, How the Unchecked Power of Sheriffs Threatens Democracy. Jessica, welcome to you as well.
14: Thanks for having us.
1: And just briefly start with you, just flesh out this notion of constitutional sheriffs. Not all sheriffs, of course, fall under this umbrella, but what do they believe?
14: Constitutional sheriffs are a self-named group. As you point out, they're a subset of sheriffs who believe that they are, as they might say, the highest law in the land because they see their role as enforcing the Constitution rather than focusing on state laws.
1: And I'm going to jump in because, as you've pointed out, not the whole Constitution, just, the Bill of Rights and then maybe even just a couple of those.
14: That's correct. So sometimes they call it what we might call, quote unquote, the original Constitution, by which they mean largely the first 10 amendments. So the 14th, the 19th, they are left out of the constitutional sheriff canon.
1: Yeah. And so I'm going to bring you back with more on that. But first, Anat, that brings us to this investigation into something a constitutional sheriff recently did. But the groundwork for this goes way back. And so I'm going to pick the starting point as you did. 2022, a woman named Shelby Bunch starts appearing at government hearings in Riverside County, and she's demanding that people take a look at this epidemic of fraud, of which investigations found none. Talk about where she went from there and how you found this through these emails.
13: Yeah, so Shelby Bunch started to appear in front of local government in Riverside County, making all sorts of claims about voter fraud. And it seemed clear that the, Riverside County supervisors, for instance, were not taking these claims particularly seriously. But she found a much more powerful ally in Riverside Sheriff Chad Bianco. And the emails that we obtained showed that she started reaching out to Bianco early in 2022 and was making allegations that underage people were being allowed to vote, dead people were voting, that, voters had voted more than once. She made a lot of allegations about how voting machines were being manipulated remotely. And based on these allegations, Sheriff Chad Bianco opened an investigation and put a top investigator on her claims.
1: Right. Well, but Anat, as you point out, these investigations find nothing. And even some of the emails show that this sheriff, Chad Bianco, thinks she's kind of a nutcase, if I may. But then there's another figure who enters, Jessica Pishko, and kind of figuratively strong arms the sheriff.
14: So right around that same time, 2022, constitutional sheriffs throughout the country had been providing basically an assist to election conspiracy movements. So one of the people Shelby Bunch contacted was someone who belonged to the Constitutional Sheriff and Peace Officer Association. The CSPOA is the biggest official constitutional sheriff organization in the country. And so that group had been reaching out to local people, right, organizations, as well as sheriffs, attempting to get sheriffs to open up investigations into election fraud. And so that was something that they tried to connect Chad Bianco to.
1: Well, and just, you give us a little more depth here that this whole movement is rooted in the beliefs of white supremacists, one in particular, who said sheriffs are the only legitimate law enforcement officials. And someone writes Bianco and says, hey, aren't you going to do something with this? And so he does. But there's so much more, Anat, that you find.
13: Yeah. So the initial investigator that Sheriff Chad Bianco puts on these claims very quickly finds that there's no evidence of a crime and lets this woman, Shelby Bunch, and her group know that he was closing the investigation. And then, as you said, this figure in the constitutional sheriff's movement steps in. Bianco reopens the investigation, and he's unable to get a judge to allow him to seize ballots. And at some point, this woman, Shelby Bunch, says on a right-wing podcast that she's on, if only we had an ideologically aligned judge, then, the dam would break. And it turns out that ideologically aligned judge was a man named Jake Heal. who was endorsed by some of the same Christian conservative figures that had supported Chad Bianco, and who happened to be the judge who signed the warrant allowing Sheriff Bianco to seize 650,000 previously cast ballots.
1: There's also a group called the Riverside Election Integrity Team that puts itself together to allegedly keep an eye on this voter fraud that doesn't exist. So all sorts of these things are happening, you know, the underpinning of what happened in March, which was Sheriff Bianco, as we said, seizing the votes. Why would he want over 600,000 votes, you know, already certified from a past election? Jessica?
14: Well, I think that's a fair question. His claim was that he wanted to take these ballots to count them, and that he would compare that to the results that had been produced and sent to the California Secretary of State. In short, he and the Riverside Election Integrity Team and Shelby Bunch had been arguing for a long time that the number of printed ballots didn't match the number of ballots that were processed by the voting machines, right? And those are what used to be the Dominion machines. So the argument was that the Dominion machines were generating errors, and that the only way to produce sort of a quote-unquote pure result would be to go back to these paper ballots and to count them. So he evidently, or officers of his, opened, I think, one box and started counting before they were asked to stop.
1: And who asked them to stop?
14: The attorney general asked them to stop, and then the court asked them to stop, and the sheriff said he complied.
1: Yeah.
14: So he said that he stopped voluntarily.
1: Well, and you both give us an incredible image. These ballots that were seized, if stacked, would rise as high as the Empire State Building.
14: Right. It's a lot of ballots.
1: Yeah. Right. So, you know, how they're going to count them is a whole other question. But Bianco says he wouldn't hesitate to seize ballots again, even in the upcoming governor's election, even if his name is on the ballot. And there's been a change in how votes are counted in California. The Riverside registrar will be responsible for counting a big percentage in another district. Is it possible that this past seizure of a past election's ballots is to set the precedent for doing it again?
13: I mean, I think certainly there are a lot of people who were worried about whether this was sort of a dry run, right? And an attempt to set precedent to make it possible to do this in an election where the result was contested. And there were two very big elections coming up in California. One, as you said, is the June primary, where Bianco himself will be on the ballot. And after that is the November midterms, where the Riverside registrar will be responsible for counting a very sizable chunk of the ballots in a hotly contested House seat for the California 48th. You know, so if ballots were seized in one of those elections that were called by a very narrow margin, it seemed to us that the chaos that would ensue could be much greater.
1: The report comes from Cal Matters, the nonprofit investigative newsroom in California. We've been speaking to their reporter, Anat Rubin, and Jessica Pishko, an independent journalist, lawyer. Her book, by the way, which really tells the story of the constitutional sheriff in America, is Highest Law in the Land, How the Unchecked Power of Sheriffs Threatens Democracy. And again, I think we have to underscore, not every sheriff sees it this way, but certainly it's a movement. Jessica, Anat, thank you so much.
13: Thank you very much for having us.
14: Thank you.
1: And one more thing, we want to note the Riverside Election Integrity Team, which again was responsible for Sheriff Bianco's planned audit of the ballots he seized in March, told Anat and Jessica they are not trying to overturn the 2025 election results. We reached out to Sheriff Bianco and did not hear back. We'll follow this here and now.
15: 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Thousands of career diplomats are out, and foreign governments are finding back channels to the president that bypass the State Department altogether. What does American diplomacy look like when its primary institution isn't part of the decision-making? Next time on 1A.
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10: It's Here and Now. The Franklin Expedition is notorious. The full story of its doomed mission to the Arctic nearly 180 years ago has remained a mystery for archaeologists and historians. But as NPR's Henry Larson reports, that story just became a little bit clearer.
16: The year, 1848. The place, the Canadian Arctic. The ice, unforgiving. More than 100 men were trapped by pack ice that would have sounded much like these recordings captured by an underwater microphone and preserved by the federal government. The men were on a mission from England to find the Northwest Passage, an Arctic channel from the Atlantic to the Pacific Ocean. 3 years into their mission, their supplies were running low. The men were dying in the dozens, and among the dead, their commander, the Royal Navy's Sir John Franklin, namesake of the Franklin Expedition.
17: For the past several decades, I've found myself obsessed with the story of the lost Franklin Expedition.
16: This is Russell Potter, a literature professor at Rhode Island College.
17: You're trapped aboard your ships for two winters. You can hear the pack ice, and it's constantly shifting and groaning and creaking, and the timbers of your ship are groaning and creaking, and you can't go anywhere or do anything.
16: When Franklin's crew set off on his two ships, Erebus and Terror, in 1845, they could have been the astronauts of their day.
17: That part of the world was as unknown as far reaches of outer space would be to us today.
16: The ships had enough provisions for three winters and new steam engines installed. But when the ice was too thick to make enough progress, those three winters came and went, and there was no turning back.
17: And it was the prospect of a fourth winter, which might not have been survivable, that persuaded them that the best of many bad options was to abandon the ships and try to drag supplies and get the men to safety somehow over land.
16: Which brings us to our mystery. What exactly happened when those 100 men, likely starved and sick, desperately dragged sleds and rowboats south towards mainland Canada? In recent decades, archaeologists have started to have much more luck studying the trail they left behind.
18: We know from early accounts from Inuit who found bodies and graves of men. There are two very well-known sites where two ships' boats were found.
16: Doug Stenton is an archaeologist at the University of Waterloo in Alberta, Canada. He's been working on cracking the mysteries of the Franklin Expedition for decades, studying the remains of the few explorers found amidst the rock and ice of King William's Island. And now, he has four more clues to show for it. Just this month, he was the lead author on a pair of new studies identifying the remains of four men who died on the journey.
18: We've obtained tooth or bone samples in particular.
16: Stenton's team has managed to find dozens of descendants of the Franklin Expedition and collected their DNA to compare to those remains. Here's one of their stories.
19: They sent me a package in the mail to do a cheek swab, which I did. I duly posted it back to Canada, and genuinely, I thought that would be the last I would hear of it.
16: This is Rich Preston. He's a BBC presenter and great-great-grandchild of a half-sister of John Bridgens, a steward on the HMS Erebus. Bridgens is one of the men identified in the new research. Archaeologists can now prove his remains were found near the wreck of one of the ship's lifeboats.
19: He joined the Navy when he was like age 11 as a musician, volunteered for the Franklin Expedition. Now, he didn't actually marry, didn't have any kids, so his connection to me is through his sister.
16: A few years ago, Bridgens was portrayed by actor John Lynch in the AMC series The Terror, a heavily fictionalized interpretation of the expedition's demise.
20: They walked for hundreds and hundreds of miles through desert and snow with no food. Begin to imagine how you'd prepare for such a journey.
16: As for new clues about the expedition that this discovery unravels, Stenton, the archaeologist, says Bridgens was found with the remains of another member of the HMS Erebus crew, close to the site where the ship's captain had earlier been identified.
18: It raises the question of where the crews from the Terror are at that time, or how they came to be separated, if in fact that's what happens.
16: But Stenton also says that some of the most important details don't come from unpacking the timeline of the crew's deaths.
18: There's a tendency, I think, unintentional, that we sometimes talk about these men in the abstract, muster list or in description books, and we lose sight of the fact that these were real people.
16: Science helped us see those real people, and now their families will help keep them in view. Henry Larson, NPR News.

0: And this song is called The Northwest Passage. It was written by Canadian musician Stan Rogers about his own journey across Canada. And this cover is sung by The Longest Johns. Here and Now is a production of NPR and WBUR. I'm Indira Lakshmanan.
1: I'm Robin Young. 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
6: Laura from Folsom says that being an Evergreen member gives her a sense of peace in a chaotic world. 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
7: The Trump administration is building 175 miles of what they're calling border barrier in West Texas. How close could it come to protected public land? From WAMU and NPR in Washington, this is 1A. Hi, I'm Jen White. The Big Bend region of Texas is the site of new border security measures by the Department of Homeland Security. Billions of dollars in federal contracts have been awarded to begin construction in the area, raising community concerns from residents, environmental advocates, sheriffs, and local lawmakers. As part of our local spotlight series, we're checking in on Big Bend, the plans for new border security measures, and what we know about a border wall near one of the country's largest national parks. And we want your thoughts. 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
8: Live from NPR News, I'm Lakshmi Singh. As President Trump pursues an end to the war that the U.S. and Israel began with Iran in late February, the Republican leader is also attempting to expand the Abraham Accords. Speaking to reporters during today's cabinet meeting in Washington, D.C., Trump called on Saudi Arabia, Qatar, and others to sign on to agreements normalizing diplomatic ties with Israel.
9: I'm not sure we should make the deal if they don't sign. You want to know the truth? If they don't sign to join the Abraham Accords, I don't know that we have countries in there already. UAE, great countries, bold countries. And it's turned out to be so good, so effective. And so we're requesting strongly that they join.
8: However, President Trump stopped short of saying an Iran deal might be contingent on more countries joining the Abraham Accords. Former President Joe Biden is suing the Trump administration. He says that in 2 weeks, the Justice Department is planning to release his private conversations. These were central to a special counsel investigation into Biden's handling of classified documents. NPR's Kristen Wright has details.
10: Biden says interviews with the ghostwriter of his 2017 memoir were personal conversations, recounting some of the most politically consequential and painful times of his life. The lawsuit claims the audio recordings and transcripts are private and exempt from disclosure. The Justice Department got the materials as part of an investigation into Biden's handling of classified documents after his vice presidency. Now, under President Trump, DOJ is planning to release the files to the Conservative Heritage Foundation, which made a public records request, and to Congress. Biden argues the House Judiciary Committee has no legitimate reason to have the records. Trump responded to Biden's lawsuit on Truth Social, calling him a crooked politician. Kristen Wright, NPR News.
8: The American Cancer Society is now adding blood testing in its screening recommendations for colorectal cancer. Here's NPR's Yuki Noguchi.
11: The Cancer Society, along with the influential U.S. Preventative Services Task Force, already recommends adults with no family history of colon cancer to begin getting colonoscopy screenings at age 45. But people are getting diagnosed with the disease at earlier ages, often at advanced stages. It's now the top cancer killer among those under age 50. Yet colorectal cancers are slow growing and highly treatable if caught early. So the American Cancer Society is changing its guideline to add a blood test screening. Technologies that use chemical or genetic markers to detect cancers are improving the ability to identify and treat the disease generally. Yuki Noguchi, NPR News.
8: It's NPR. The head of one of the U.S.'s largest teachers' unions is advising educators to adopt a 10-point plan for teaching and learning in the era of artificial intelligence. The first one, no screens for students until the third grade, except in certain cases such as special needs. At the National Press Club in Washington, D.C. today, Randy Weingarten, president of the American Federation of Teachers, went down a list of teaching and learning tips. They also include no student-facing AI in elementary schools. Muslims around the world are marking the end of the Hajj pilgrimage with Eid celebrations. The holiday honors of Prophet Ibrahim through the slaughter of livestock to feed the poor. As NPR's Anas Baba reports, most there cannot afford the ritual.
12: Worshippers chant Muslim prayers for the holiday in the streets of Gaza. Eid al-Adha is traditionally marked by the smell of roasted meats and shared meals with family. Children wear new clothes and receive gifts. But as people were preparing for the holiday, four deadly Israeli airstrikes hit different areas of Gaza on Tuesday. Gaza's markets are also missing one of Eid's central traditions, the ritual animal sacrifice shared with the poor. A single sheep, worth $300 in neighboring Egypt, is now selling in Gaza for nearly $5,000 due to the destruction of agricultural land and Israeli restriction on livestock entering Gaza. Instead of day of celebration, most families here are surviving on meals served by charity kitchens. Anas Baba, NPR News, Gaza City.
8: This is NPR.
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7: This is 1A. I'm Jen White. Is the Trump administration building a segment of the border wall in Big Bend National Park? That's the question at the heart of a public debate in West Texas right now. The Department of Homeland Security says no, after awarding billions of dollars of federal contracts for construction in the Big Bend region. One of those contracts is a $1.7 billion award to a New Mexico-based contractor for a project labeled Border Wall on the federal spending database. We asked Customs and Border Protection about this award. They sent a statement saying it will be used for technology and roads and, quote, does not involve the construction of a 30-foot-high barrier in Big Bend National Park, Big Bend Ranch State Park, or the Black Gap Wildlife Management Area, end quote. They did not say why the online government spending database says the money is for a border wall. The Department of Homeland Security has also waived a series of environmental protections to begin construction in the Big Bend region. So far, none of these waivers apply to the national park itself. But community members from the region are speaking out against any kind of construction in Big Bend.
15: No damn wall! No damn wall!
16: Locally, we are unified. The wall is a bad idea. It's bad. It's stupid. I've heard numerous things to describe the wall, but we do not want, we do not need a wall. What is happening is the federal government is overreaching to try to tell someone that doesn't live in our region, we need this. There's no crisis. There's no need for a wall.
7: What do we know about what's being built in the Big Bend region? What impact could additional border security have on one of the largest expanses of protected land in the country? That's today for the latest in our local spotlight series. Joining us from Marfa, Texas is Marfa Public Radio News Director Travis Bubenek. Travis, welcome to the program.
17: Good to be here.
7: Also with us from Marfa is Sam Karras, reporter for the Big Bend Sentinel. Sam, welcome to 1A.
18: Thank you so much for having me.
7: And we want to hear from you. If you live near Big Bend National Park, what information have you received about increased border security in the area? What do you think about the idea of a wall or some other type of construction project near the park? Email us at 1a@wamu.org. Now, Sam, you first reported on word of border wall construction in the Big Bend region back in October. What did you hear that caught your attention as a reporter?
18: Absolutely. So the first thing that we heard about was that there was a line of concertina wire underneath the International Bridge in Presidio. So our region as a whole is very, very remote, and most of the people who live out here are concentrated in a town called Presidio and then a city on the Mexican side called Ojinaga, and that's the largest sort of populated area. And so it made sense that the government would start building barriers there. But it was notable because we've never had any kind of border barrier, even fences of the type that they erected under the bridge back in October. And so it's striking to me both that that was done and that also there was relatively little fanfare. The Department of War put out an Instagram post. And other than that, that was basically the only indication that we had that there was going to be a major shift in the way that the government was thinking about border security out here.
7: Now, the Department of Homeland Security announced in February that they'll be building 175 miles of what they call border barrier in the Hudspeth, Jeff Davis, and Presidio counties in the Big Bend region. Federal contracts have been awarded for projects in each of the three counties. Travis, what have you learned about what this 175-mile barrier will look like?
17: I mean, it's slated to be a big 30-foot-tall steel border wall. I mean, you know, traditional border wall that you've been seeing built all across the southern border. You know, there was some uncertainty about this early on when the plan first came out. And you know, the federal government's been so quiet about the details that we didn't know for sure for weeks what that project would look like until we started seeing, you know, government documents that they were handing out to landowners saying this is what it'll actually entail. So, yeah, I mean, 30-foot tall border wall, lighting infrastructure, potentially roads, potentially, you know, surveillance technology associated with it. But yeah, it'll be a big old wall.
7: Sam, how would you describe the communities around Big Bend? You said it's a pretty remote area.
18: Sure. So the Big Bend is one of the most remote places in the lower 48 United States. The town that I live in is about an hour away from the nearest hospital. The town I live in also has like 18 residents. So that's the majority of the communities out here, very small, extremely isolated, economically speaking, tend to be on the disadvantaged side. So it's an incredibly remote place. And in terms of border security, we really only see about 1% of all of the, quote, apprehensions that Customs and Border Protection is logging all around the country.
7: And so what kinds of communications have these communities been receiving from the federal government about construction plans for their area?
18: Essentially none. So We were really tipped off to the idea of an actual physical border wall starting in late December, early January, because individual landowners were getting calls from folks that were claiming to be contractors for the Department of Homeland Security, asking for out here, really extreme favors. So well access, places to host up to 500 workers, right of entry to properties, and even throwing around the term eminent domain. So it was really these contractors calling and asking around about the resources that were available out here that started to give that plan a little bit more shape. And then we really knew that things were changing and moving quickly when we started noticing that the government was waiving dozens of laws regulating both government contracting and also that protect environmental and cultural resources.
19: Well, let's go to our voicemail box. Here's a message we got from one of you.
20: My name is Sharon, and I've been spending winters in the Terlingua area for about 18 years. Besides the horrible impacts of the wall, if this is built, the impacts to the communities in the border area from Presidio through Big Bend National Park of just the construction and the man camps will overwhelm these communities. It's already affecting the areas near Lobo where they're constructing a man camp. These are small communities. We aren't set up for the infrastructure to support the number of people that they want to bring down to build this wall that's going to just be a waste of money.
19: Sam, what do we know about the camps being set up to house workers that Sharon mentions there? What are residents being told about that?
18: Essentially, all that we know so far is that there is a pecan orchard on the way towards Van Horn between Van Horn and Marfa that approached a local groundwater authority and asked essentially to just max out what they're legally allowed to take from the well in order to be able to support a man camp of about 500 people. So that pecan orchard right now is clearing out this massive area that is going to host an RV park that will host eventually up to 500 workers. And that's to support the construction of the wall in the area that spans Headsmith, Jeff Davis, and the northwestern part of Presidio County.
19: Now, Sam alluded to this, but earlier this month, the Trump administration waived environmental protections to start construction in the Big Bend area. And we'll talk more about those protections and the use of waivers by the administration a little later. But in the notice sent about the waiver, the Department of Homeland Security described Big Bend as, quote, an area of high illegal entry. In 2025, there are around 3,000 Border Patrol apprehensions in Big Bend out of a total of over 230,000 nationally. Travis, what does border security look like right now in the region?
17: I mean, it has crossings have pretty much dropped to nearly zero. I mean, the Trump administration has been, you know, touting this itself across the entire southern border, you know, in recent months. But this part of Texas, I mean, this is seriously some of the most rugged, remote territory that you will ever see in the U.S. It is one of the least trafficked areas of the southern border historically. The CBP data show that year after year after year. And then border security in the region, it's not like there's no agents on the ground. There's Border Patrol agents everywhere. We have Border Patrol, we have CBP, we have surveillance towers, we have all sorts of other law enforcement too. County sheriffs, DPS, Texas State Police, even the FBI is out here occasionally. All these law enforcement agencies work together very closely. And you know, it's notable because in recent months, as we've been reporting this, we saw five local rural county sheriffs, Republican and Democrat, come together and say, basically, we don't think we need this big wall. We think that our cooperation with federal border security officials and

land is hard to come by, what environmental impact could border construction have in Big Bend? And if you live in the region, we'd love to hear your thoughts as well. Email us at 1A@WAMU.org. We'll be right back.

0: In the occupied West Bank, Israeli settlers are forcing Palestinian farmers from land their families have cultivated for generations.
1: They damage our life completely.
0: I'm Scott Detrow. We hear the story of one Palestinian pushed from his land and the Israeli settlers now swimming in its waters. On the next All Things Considered from NPR News.
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6: This is 1A. I'm Jen White. We're discussing the construction of new border security measures near Big Bend National Park in West Texas. It's part of our local spotlight series, and we're talking to Sam Karras, reporter at the Big Bend Sentinel, and Travis Bubenek, news director at Marfa Public Radio. Now let's bring a new voice to the conversation. Lakin Jordahl is a national public lands advocate at the Center for Biological Diversity. He joins us from Tucson, Arizona. Lakin, welcome to 1A. Well, Big Bend National Park is one of the largest in the country. It's also one of the only areas of protected public land in Texas. The park gets its name from the curve in the Rio Grande River. We got this message from Sean.
7: I've been down in the Terlingua area right on the border for about 22 years. And I tell people, the Santa Elena Canyon is the second coolest canyon in the entire United States. And we take our friends down there. It is wonderland. It is one of the most, it's iconic. And the idea that they're going to put a road or a wall right next to the river like that, it's criminal. I just can't imagine it.
6: Sam, you also work as a river guide in Big Bend, so you're familiar with the landscape of the area. We just heard some sounds from your river adventures, but how would you describe the landscape and what makes it special?
8: Absolutely.

0: Absolutely. So one of the things that makes Big Bend really unique as a national park is that it was designed to protect both mountain ecosystems, desert ecosystems, and the riparian or river ecosystems. And along the river in Big Bend, we have a series of really large canyons. Santa Elena Canyon was mentioned in that last voicemail, and that's our tallest canyon with cliffs of over 1,500 feet tall. And so there's just these incredible vertical worlds that you enter in between these long stretches of beautiful open desert with the mountain views in the background. It's an incredibly enchanting experience and one that I really hope that any American who wants to take part comes and visits our national park.
1: Well, like in the Department of Homeland Security waived a series of environmental protections in the Big Bend area to speed up construction. So far, none of them have affected Big Bend National Park. But last week, Marfa Public Radio reported that six former superintendents of Big Bend National Park wrote a letter urging DHS not to waive any environmental protections pertaining to the national park. What protections have been waived so far?
2: They have waived every single environmental law that would apply normally to border wall construction in the areas just outside of the park. We expect that they soon may waive these protections within the park itself. We are, of course, urging them to keep these laws intact. If
1: And
2: they do issue,
1: why are you inclined to believe that they would waive protections within the park?
2: they have never built border walls or any type of border barriers, at least not in the last 15 years, without issuing these legal waivers.
1: So why were these protections originally implemented?
2: Well, these are laws like the Endangered Species Act, like the Native American Graves Protection and Repatriation Act. They are our nation's most important environmental and cultural resource protection laws. Every single one of these laws was debated on and passed by Congress, signed by a president. And now, with the strike of a pen, the Secretary of the Homeland Security can cast these laws aside, all in order to build border walls. And they've used that provision on virtually the entire U.S.-Mexico border. The National Park's one of the few areas they haven't yet waived the environmental laws, but they have waived the contracting laws.
1: Well, I want to talk about these federal contracts, Travis. We mentioned one of them. It's a $1.7 billion contract with Southwest Valley Constructors, and this is for a fourth segment of the Big Bend Border Barrier Project. Now, Customs and Border Protection says this contract won't be used to construct a border wall in the national park, but what do we know about what they're trying to build and when construction could begin?
3: Well, the plans have changed in the national park multiple times, I should say. So, for now, what we know and what federal border agencies are saying is that in the national park, they are not seeking to build the traditional steel 30-foot-tall border barrier, but they are seeking now to install a number of what they describe as vehicle barriers. This can, that can mean a lot of things, but it most typically, historically, it has meant these kind of like things they call Normandy barriers, because they're these metal contraptions with X's that look like they're from Normandy Beach in the war, and they set them down on the border and they're about car height and they're supposed to, stop cars from crossing. Would be pretty hard to get a car from Mexico to Big Bend National Park, but that's another story. They're also talking about, building or upgrading a number of roads in the park. But the details have been very, very sparse. And again, just a few months ago, a few weeks ago, the initial plan for the national park was, quote, technology only. So these plans have shifted. Could they shift again? For sure.
1: Well, we got this statement from a CBP spokesperson saying that the more than $1.7 billion award given to Southwest Valley Constructors was to, quote, construct approximately 17 miles of vehicle barrier system, vehicle barrier patrol roles and roads and technology, and an additional approximately 205 miles of system attributes, which will include a mix of patrol roads and or technology depending upon the location. This project is located within the U.S. Border Patrol's Big Bend sector in the Alpine area of responsibility in Texas. It does not involve the construction of a 30-foot high barrier in Big Bend National Park, Big Bend Ranch State Park, or the Black Gap Wildlife Management Area. Instead, it utilizes technology like cameras and sensors, along with limited low profile post on rail barriers in strategic areas designed to restrict vehicle access while leveraging the natural barriers that already exist in the area. Lakin, when you hear that description from CBP, does that offer you any comfort that the natural area may be protected?
2: No, not at all. Like Travis pointed out, these plans have shifted probably a dozen times since January when they were first announced. We absolutely do not trust this non-binding media statement from DHS. We've already seen them issue the largest contract in U.S. history for border walls, and the contract itself says for border wall. So I think I trust that over a statement to the media.
1: Travis, help us understand the administration's argument for why this is needed.
3: I don't know that there's been much of an argument at the local level for why it's needed, other than, what we've seen, I suppose, in the federal waiver notices that describe the area as an area of high illegal entry, which you could debate, of course. But I mean, I think it just stems straight up to the top, the federal level. I mean, obviously, President Trump has made clear that he wants to see a border wall on the southern border all the way. I mean, he said that for years, said that during his first term. And Congress approved tens of millions of dollars in funding for this effort, or billions, sorry,
1: Yeah,
3: from the
1: $46 billion for CBP, yeah.
3: From the One Big Beautiful Bill Act. So, I mean, it's really just a top-down thing. I mean, I don't think that we have seen a specific argument for why the Big Bend region of Texas needs any of these particular levels of border security.
1: Now, there is an online CBP map of the wall, and it shows planned projects too. Travis, what are you able to deduce from that map as it currently exists?
3: The map as it currently exists is basically a 175 mile or so steel border wall through part of the region. And then, like we were just talking about, this mix of border infrastructure through the national park and to areas east. But, from the map, the administration is clearly signaling that it intends to do a number of things related to border security in the Big Bend region. And again, just to stress, this is a region that has not seen this kind of infrastructure ever before.
1: Well, Lakin, your organization is one of a handful suing the Trump administration over these waivers and the plans to build in Big Bend. What concerns do you have about the effect of border construction on the landscape and on local wildlife, both within the national park and in the region more broadly?
2: Yeah, I mean, this would be the first time in history where we see this kind of construction, this industrial construction in a national park. Even if they don't end up building walls in the park itself, their plan is to build these new roads, paved roads through some of the most beloved stretches of the national park. That would entail pumping likely millions of gallons of desert groundwater for this construction, as we've seen elsewhere along the border when they've built walls. These walls will cut off migratory pathways for animals like bighorn sheep and black bears, and they'll also cut wildlife off from their only dependable source of drinking water, which is the Rio Grande.
1: Sam, how far do you think these legal challenges can go in preventing or slowing down construction in the area?
0: It's really difficult to say because they're kind of intentionally set up to fail, unfortunately. And this goes back all the way to the 1990s when, with a law called the IIRA in 1996, they started allowing the government to waive laws in areas of high illegal entry for the construction of border barriers and roads specifically. So those are the two legal conditions, and those became even more extreme with the passage of the Real ID Act in 2005, which essentially made it so that the Department of Homeland Security Secretary, who is an unelected member of the president's cabinet, can invoke those two magic phrases, the high illegal entry and the border barriers and roads, and waive essentially whatever they want, and it can only be challenged but legally with a constitutional challenge. So you can't come with individual laws or case law from lower courts. It has to specifically be a constitutional challenge. And that is very costly and very expensive. And so a lot of the organizers here on the ground are asking that, as part of the long-term strategy of trying to fight against border walls, that we work on repealing these laws so that the DHS secretary doesn't have quite so much unilateral ability to waive the laws that they want.
1: We're talking to Sam Karras, reporter at the Big Bend Sentinel, Lakin Jordahl, National Public Lands Advocate at the Center for Biological Diversity, and Travis Bubenik, News Director at Marfa Public Radio. And we're hearing from you. Karen emails, West Texas's Big Bend area is not the only place the border wall is threatening natural areas. Near Mission, Texas, on the east border are several nature conservation areas that are about to lose property and long-invested conservation measures to the wall construction. I advocate for the National Butterfly Center, which has been notified by the government that border wall construction is imminent. They will lose 70% of their property. Well, we'd love to hear from you. Email us at 1A at WAMU.org. I'm Jen White. You're listening to 1A. We also got this message from Mike in Marfa.
4: I like to say that further from the border you are, the least you understand it. The news media creates fear that we're under invasion. We're not under invasion in this sector. Our neighbors across the border are our friends. We visit with each other off and on, and we enjoy each other's company. The no-bid contracts that are being executed by the Department of Homeland Security are illegal. They're misapplying the federal acquisition regulations to accelerate the construction of a border security infrastructure that's unnecessary. They're waiving all environmental regulation requirements. This wall is all about the optics and not about the illegal migration data.
1: Mike, thanks for that message. We also got this email from Amy. My close friend works for an international construction company that has been given at least part of a $1 billion contract for 250 miles of roads in Big Bend. He told us last week that the plans are incomplete, but they are required to start work next week. 2,000 employees from around the country will be relocated to Terlingua to live in RVs. At least 200 alone will come from Denver with 2 weeks' notice. Not sure when the rest are to arrive. No one is sure where they will get water or food for living in the RVs and how to handle the heat. No concern is being given to the environment. The desert doesn't heal. This will do damage that will not heal in many lifetimes. Sam, what do we know about the companies that are being awarded these huge contracts?
0: We only know a little bit, at least locally, because a lot of these contracts are going to out-of-state firms. And so when the government was initially pitching this idea to contractors, they started with a pool of 11 what they call pre-qualified vendors, and then essentially announced in October to these 11 companies that they were going to be working on this coast-to-coast border wall and kind of divvying up the projects that way. So most of these firms are out of state, and currently the government is being sued by one of these firms, Pacilico out of New York, because the government has ended up, most of the contracts have now been awarded, and the bulk of those contracts have been awarded to two firms, one of which is Barnard Construction out of Montana, and the other one is Fisher Sand and Gravel out of North Dakota. And Fisher Sand and Gravel has been in hot water with the federal government before over border wall construction. They were involved with We Build the Wall, which was the private crowdfunded border wall that landed a couple of top MAGA operatives facing serious criminal charges at the end of the last Trump administration. And they were also sued by the International Boundary and Water Commission a few years ago over claims that the hydrological studies that they were required to provide showing that the border wall would stand up to erosion and to flooding were insufficient. So there's a number of reasons to be concerned, both about the size of these contracts and how they're being awarded.
1: Well, we got this question from Stephen, who says, if they publicly say one thing but do another, is there any legal accountability when the only recourse for fast, irreversible actions is the slow process of elections? Then something is wrong with the system. Lakin, how are you thinking about the possibility that things may move more quickly than you can get a legal response to? And so then it becomes whether or not what they actually do in the Big Bend area aligns with what they said publicly about what they do.
2: Yeah, that's a serious question. We have had zero transparency with these plans. DHS has refused to meet with local residents. They haven't held a single public hearing or released a public document that analyzes what they're planning to do. You know, the agency has a history of making things very opaque, but this is another level of obfuscation. We are suing them already over waiving laws just outside the park, and we will continue to fight this project tooth and nail because Big Bend is everything to us, just like it is for so many Texans and so many Americans.
1: We're discussing border construction in the Big Bend region in West Texas as part of our local spotlight series. We're here with Lakin Jordahl, National Public Lands Advocate at the Center for Biological Diversity, Travis Bubenik, News Director at Marfa Public Radio, and Sam Karras, reporter at the Big Bend Sentinel. Still to come, how could construction in Big Bend affect cultural sites and farmland in the region? That's just ahead. This is 1A.

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6: Let's get back to our conversation about border construction in the Big Bend region in West Texas. It's part of our local spotlight series. We're here with Sam Karras, reporter at the Big Bend Sentinel, Lakin Jordahl, National Public Lands Advocate at the Center for Biological Diversity, and Travis Bubenek, News Director at Marfa Public Radio. We've also been hearing from you. We got this message from Thomas in Terlingua, Texas.
7: I was the cultural resource manager and archaeologist at Big Bend National Park for 32 years, and during my tenure was able to get some funding to do cultural resource surveys along the Rio Grande River corridor. And in that survey, we realized that the Rio Grande River corridor is the most densely populated area within the entire national park for archaeological and historical sites. The Homeland Security and Border Patrol, in their latest map, indicate that they wanted to put a new road that parallels directly along the river bank in the river corridor, which will have a major impact upon the cultural sites within the national park. And the amazing thing is that the map shows the road following what are now hiking trails through some extremely rugged terrain. And it indicates that whoever drew this line on this smart wall map really has no knowledge of the actual conditions on the ground within the national park.
6: Thanks for that message. Now, CBP says this smart wall system includes a secondary physical wall, but also patrol roads, surveillance cameras, and new technology to connect it all. But this project is part of this over $46 billion DHS is putting towards border security. Now, construction has begun on parts of the border. In Arizona, work is underway on a secondary barrier that will run parallel to the existing border wall in Cabeza Prida National Wildlife Refuge. Lakin, workers bulldozed through a 1,000-year-old archaeological site in April for that. How did that happen?
8: Well, this is the horrific result of waiving laws like the Native American Graves Protection and Repatriation Act. This is what happens when we don't have these protections in place. And we've seen this exact same thing happen everywhere that they've used these waivers to build border walls. In Organ Pipe, Cactus National Monument, we watched them dynamite indigenous grave sites. It was horrifying. And there was no recourse for the tribe to get compensation for that. We've watched them pump groundwater that has imperiled sensitive desert springs that are also deeply sacred to indigenous people. So what Tom was saying about the park is completely true. The highest concentration of archaeological sites are right along the river. Just like wildlife, people have always been drawn to water. And that's right where DHS wants to build these new roads and potentially walls. So we are facing an extreme amount of destruction if these plans move forward.
6: And have they said anything thus far, like in about attempts to protect these archaeological sites?
8: No, absolutely not. In the past, they have argued that they do have archaeological monitors on site. But when we've actually gone out to document wall construction, I have never once seen an actual archaeological monitor. And that's how the sacred site in the Cabeza Prieta was just bulldozed earlier this month.
6: Well, I want to turn to an email we received from Mayor John Ferguson of Presidio, Texas. The planned border wall will be built near the Rio Grande River, separating us from our sister city of Ojinaga, Mexico. Both communities are historically one, dating back for at least 1,000 years. The border wall is not wanted by locals, and the local sheriffs and even the Borders Patrol feel it is not necessary given current border surveillance technology. To complicate matters, Presidio currently has no representation in Congress with the recent resignation of Tony Gonzalez. We are organized against the wall in Big Bend and will not give up, but the odds are stacked against us. That coming from Mayor John Ferguson of Presidio, Texas. Travis, there is bipartisan pushback against construction in and around Big Bend. It's hard to find anyone local who's in favor of this construction. What are you hearing from Texas lawmakers about construction in the area, public outcry against it, and how they're trying to push back?
9: Yeah, you know, as a journalist, I don't use the phrase bipartisan pushback that often, but I mean, it's true in this case. I mean, it is, like you say, just hard to find a real human being on the ground, you know, not somebody on the internet, a real human being on the ground who lives out here or is familiar with the area who is, you know, adamantly supportive of this. I'm sure they're there, right? And I'd love to hear their perspective in my reporting. But at the state level, you know, there have been a few sort of Democratic state lawmakers who represent the region who have early and loudly come out opposed to this. There have been a couple of Republican state lawmakers who have expressed opposition to this. Notably, the Republican who is running for that empty congressional seat that the Presidio mayor was just talking about there, Brandon Herrera, he has also expressed his opposition to the border wall plans. I'm sure he has nuanced views about it, as a lot of people do. But that's notable, right, to have a notable Republican who could represent this area come after the November election speak out against some of these plans. At the state level, though, we haven't heard much from Governor Greg Abbott. We haven't heard much from state Republican leaders on this.
6: Well, DHS says its increased border security measures in Big Bend will include a mix of new patrol roads and surveillance technology. Back in March, a group of sheriffs in West Texas sent a statement condemning the building of a border wall in the region. So, Travis, what conversations is local law enforcement having with DHS about these plans?
9: You know, I talked to Terrell County Sheriff Thaddeus Cleveland the other day. He's also a Republican. He represents one of the rural counties out here east of Big Bend National Park. And he's a big-time Trump supporter. He is a big-time supporter of border security. He is frequently on the news making that point. He's pretty active on social media making that point. And he has opposed the physical barrier, too. Now, he told me recently that a group of local officials, a couple of county sheriffs, held a meeting with Customs and Border Protection officials. He feels like in his county, he got assurances that there won't be a physical wall, that it'll be more minimal than that, technology, roads, and that kind of thing. So, you know, he told me he appreciates that now, only at this point, really, are federal border officials starting to really have more active and engaged conversations with at least the local sheriffs? So he was at least appreciative of that, but he still remains, you know, pretty adamant that technology can do the trick out here.
6: Well, we got this email from Pamela who says, I visited my daughter and her husband in Marathon, Texas in late April. The area is sparsely populated. I saw many no wall signs in local businesses. Much of the trip had no internet connection. We camped in Big Bend for 3 nights. There was no internet connection there. Guests went to the convenience store for Wi-Fi. Not sure how viable technology solutions would be. Sam, your thoughts?
10: Yeah, that's a great point, actually, because that is one thing that most folks who come out here the first time are really taken aback by just how disconnected we are. But that is just for civilians. I have to say that there is all kinds of incredible technology and connectivity that an agency like CBP, especially now that CBP has more funding than it has ever had, where a lot of the existing surveillance equipment within Big Bend National Park for a number of environmental reasons is wireless. So there are automated wireless surveillance towers that run on solar, and then the agents out in the field who now are being supported by the United States Army, they have all kinds of different satellite communicators and radios and things that they use. So in terms of national security, if you're in that field, we are not nearly as remote or difficult to access as, you know, if you're me and you driving through the national park with our regular cell phones.
6: Yeah. Well, Travis, we've talked about environmental concerns related to this construction, concerns about the destruction of cultural and archaeological sites. The Big Bend region is also home to small cattle ranches and alfalfa farms. What are farmers being told about construction in the area, and what are their concerns?
9: Well, as far as we know, landowners throughout the segment of the Big Bend region who are on the border, who, like you say, you know, use the Rio Grande for water, for cattle, livestock, goats, hay, alfalfa, whatever the case, they've started receiving letters from U.S. Customs and Border Protection in sort of a sporadic way. Some landowners have got them, some haven't, right? And the letters are informing them of the project and saying, basically, you can work with us or not. And if you don't, we're going to reserve the right for eminent domain to seize the land for this project. There's some, you know, small dollar amounts being offered for a quick access. So there are some communications that landowners and farmers, ranchers are dealing with. But, I think writ large, they're all still in the individual deciding phase of what do I do here. But there are local advocates who are sort of working to get landowners together, offer them legal aid strategies, urging them not to sign documents, and trying to sort of build a collective response to this thing. But that's kind of still ongoing.
6: Well, Lincoln, what concerns are there about the possible disruption of the ecosystem and what that means for communities that rely on the land if this major construction project is underway?
8: Yeah, for communities, I mean, the Rio Grande is everything. That's where they go to relax, to recharge, to swim, to fish. Most of these communities and most of these people live in the region only because they can access that beautiful river. And now we're looking at the real possibility of an impermeable steel border wall going up between those communities and their lifeblood, which is the river. They'll be looking at that river through steel bars. So it would just have horrific impacts on communities. And of course, on wildlife, it has the same impact of not allowing anything larger than a jackrabbit to cross through these small little gaps in the steel. And this is the beating heart of the Chihuahuan Desert. The Big Bend region, it's the largest protected desert landscape in North America. So ripping any sort of border barrier through this is going to have severe environmental impacts for generations to come.
6: We're speaking to Lakin Jordahl, National Public Lands Advocate at the Center for Biological Diversity. Also with us, Travis Bubenek, News Director at Marfa Public Radio, and Sam Karras, reporter at the Big Bend Sentinel. Kale emails, I live in Presidio County. This place is crawling with Border Patrol officers in their trucks who seemingly just sit there all day. Border crossings are down, and the authorities down here seem significantly overstaffed. It's a joke. Also, kudos to all the folks down here doing the work reporting on this wall fiasco. We're lucky to have them. I'm Jen White. You're listening to 1A. So, Sam, some compliments on your reporting there. We've been talking about conflicting information from the federal government about construction in the area. As an investigative reporter, how are you going about getting answers as this progresses?
10: It's been really difficult, where I've essentially had to wait for folks to start suing each other so that a lot of this information comes out in the form of court documents and court exhibits. And so for that reason, I'm very grateful to Lakin and the Center for Biological Diversity for basically leading the charge of saying, hey, there are all kinds of folks, not just us, who are requesting this information. I've filed dozens of FOIA requests and have had very few of them fulfilled. State agencies are a little bit easier to work with and will return more information on a tighter deadline. But it seems like at all levels of government, there's just like a lot of miscommunication and difficulty connecting between state, local, and federal authorities. And that's been really frustrating.
6: Travis, what about for you? What has it been like trying to get information out to the public about what's happening in Big Bend?
9: You know, it's been difficult to get clear answers from federal agencies. But on the flip side, I mean, the communities out here are so small and so sort of geographically isolated from one another. But it's also a very small town place. Everybody knows each other. People know us at the radio station. I mean, it's like the really the kind of place where like somebody sneezes then three counties over, somebody says, bless you. You know, I mean, it's people just word gets around about things. And so we've wound up just hearing about signs of activity. There's trucks going down there. They're moving equipment down here. You know, it's all very kind of small world. So yeah, you know, it's been easy to kind of hear things. It's been very difficult to confirm things, right? Which is what we do. Yeah.
6: Lakin, for people in the community who are pushing for answers about what's happening in Big Bend, what more can they do? It sounds like this is an engaged community. They're, of course, following the reporting that Sam and Travis are putting out. But what other options do they have?
8: Yeah, I've never seen a community come together to fight a federal project like this ever before. It's remarkable. It's nonpartisan. And we have to keep that energy going. You know, this is the first time that I have ever seen the Department of Homeland Security backtrack on plans. They initially said they would build a border wall through the national park. Again, we don't trust that they're not still trying to do that. But just to see them signal that they are listening to public pressure. In my 10 years working on border wall issues, I have never seen them backtrack. So that means that this pressure is working. They are squirming. We have to keep up the pressure. And we need people outside of the Big Bend region as well to raise their voices and speak out against this potentially irreversible destruction of a national park, all for a border wall that does nothing to actually achieve more border security.
6: Sam and Travis, as we wrap up here really briefly, what are you watching for next? Travis?
9: I'm watching for when construction is going to start, when steel bollards start arriving in the region. I mean, I think that we won't know for sure when that's going to happen until, like I said, somebody tells us, hey, it's happening. That's what I'm watching for next.
6: And Sam, what about for you?
10: We have one border wall contract yet to be awarded, and that's for a stretch just outside the national park that runs through something called the Lower Canyons on the Rio Grande Wild and Scenic River. So that's likely to be a high dollar contract on an area that abuts protected land. And I'm curious to see what that's going to look like.
6: Well, we'll keep following your reporting. That's Sam Karras, reporter at the Big Bend Sentinel, and Travis Bubenek, news director at Marfa Public Radio. Also with us, Lakin Jordahl, national public lands advocate at the Center for Biological Diversity. Sam, Travis, Lakin, thanks. Our local spotlight series highlights stories from local journalists across the country. 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And if there's a story from your community that you'd like us to highlight, send us an email, 1a@wamu.org. Today's producer was Arfi Getty. This program comes to you from WAMU, part of American University in Washington, distributed by NPR. I'm Jen White. Thanks for listening, and we'll talk again tomorrow. This is 1A.

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4: Welcome to Insight, live at noon with a rebroadcast at 7 p.m. Prop 50 reshaped congressional seats across California, including several in the Sacramento region. Ahead on Insight, we'll get a breakdown of the races for the 3rd and 6th districts as primary day draws closer. Also, lobbying has long been intertwined with politics as a way to influence lawmakers and often happens behind closed doors. In California, two bills meant to increase transparency in this practice hit dead ends. We'll learn why these proposals never received a hearing at the state capitol. Finally, Grammy Award-winning composer Gabriella Lanafranc has had quite the year, earning a Pulitzer Prize and becoming the first Latina composer for the Met Opera. She joins CAP Radio classical host Jennifer Reason. I'm Vicki Gonzalez. That's all coming up today on Insight.
5: Live from NPR News, I'm Lakshmi Singh. Israel's military says it has launched airstrikes on Tyre, the second biggest city in southern Lebanon. It said it was targeting the Iranian-backed militia Hezbollah and had warned tens of thousands of residents to flee the city before the bombing began. NPR's Jane Arraf has details from the ground.
6: We're on a main highway from the south, and it's just choked with vehicles, cars, trucks, buses, minivans, some people on motorcycles. A lot of people have packed everything they can into these cars, but one of the women we just spoke with said they left with food still on the table. This is a major holiday, one of the biggest holidays in the Muslim calendar, but people are fleeing for their lives, not just the city of Tyre, but other cities in the south as well. And most of these people we talk to say they don't know where they'll go. Jane Arraf, NPR News, in Sidon, Lebanon.
5: Texas Attorney General Ken Paxton is now the Republican nominee for U.S. Senate. He defeated longtime incumbent Senator John Cornyn in the Republican runoff. The Texas Newsroom's Blaise Gainey has the latest.
7: Before the endorsement from President Trump came in last week, Paxton had already been launching attacks toward his Democratic opponent, Texas State Representative James Tallarico. While polls show the race will be close, Paxton says he believes Texans won't let him down.
8: Texas will be the radical left's number one priority. But if there's one thing I know about Texans, it's that we're not going to let them take it.
7: Tallarico has already come out with an ad against Paxton, saying the race is now the people versus Paxton, who he calls the most corrupt politician in America. I'm Blaise Gainey in Austin.
5: Alabama is asking the Supreme Court to allow it to use a congressional map that favors Republicans in this year's midterms. The state's GOP leadership has filed an emergency appeal after a court found that a Republican-backed redistricting plan intentionally discriminated against black people. More people in the U.S. are going hungry now than they did during the depths of a pandemic. NPR's Scott Horsley reports on a new survey from the New York Federal Reserve Bank.
9: The New York Fed periodically asks Americans if they're having to skip meals, rely on food donations, or receiving federal assistance to buy groceries. Results from the most recent survey show higher levels of food insecurity now than during the summer of 2020, when the coronavirus pandemic triggered double-digit unemployment. In February, 1 out of 10 families missed meals for lack of food, but hunger was twice as common among families earning less than $50,000 a year. The results highlight what observers have called the K-shaped economy, with rich households thriving while poor families struggle. The Agriculture Department, which oversees the food assistance program, halted its own research on food insecurity last year. Scott Horsley, NPR News, Washington.
5: This is NPR.
10: It's 12:04 with CAP Radio News. I'm Devin Yamanaka. The state Senate has passed a bill eliminating the man-in-the-house rule in California's welfare system. It would stop CalWORKs from reducing or canceling a family's cash assistance because an unrelated adult male lives in the home. Los Angeles Democratic Senator Lola Smallwood Cuevas is the author.
11: This bill restores autonomy, dignity, and trust, and it affirms that a woman deserves respect and not suspicion. The entire family risks losing benefits, including children's access to food and housing. That's not accountability, that's punishment.
10: Historically, the unrelated adult male rule was used to prevent welfare fraud by ensuring non-contributing adults didn't misuse funds meant for children. The bill now heads to the Assembly. California birth rates have fallen to unprecedented lows. A new report from the nonpartisan Public Policy Institute of California says the drop could have major demographic and economic implications for the state. The decline is largely driven by drops in birth rates among young women. Teen birth rates have dropped by 86% since 1991, a significant public health achievement, but rates have also dropped among women in their 20s. They increased among women 35 and older, though not enough to offset declines. Fewer births and a smaller population could cause school enrollment declines and a strain on the state's economic and safety net systems, as fewer workers would support a larger share of older Californians. You'll find more news at capradio.org. 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
4: From Cap Radio in Sacramento, this is Insight. I'm your host, Vicky Gonzalez. We're closing in on the California primary, and there are millions of voters who have yet to turn in their ballot. According to the latest numbers from Political Data, Inc., roughly 10% of voters have returned their ballot so far, taking part in early voting. If you fall into the majority, though, you're still weighing your options. We've been spending the better part of this month going through key races. Today, we're focusing on two congressional districts redrawn via voter-approved Prop 50 redistricting. So many voters may be surprised to see unfamiliar candidates on the ballot this go around for the midterm. So District 3 spans Sacramento to Tahoe. It's a footprint that includes areas like Rancho Cordova and Folsom through parts of Placer, El Dorado, and Nevada counties. District 6 is a smaller footprint stretching along I-80, including parts of Sacramento, Yolo, and Placer County neighborhoods. Politically speaking, both are a motley crew of urban, suburban, and rural voters across solidly Democrat and conservative-leaning voter blocks. It's a lot to sift through. Cap Radio State House politics reporter Laura Fitzgerald has been following these races, and she joins us now. Hey, Laura.
13: Hey, Vicky.
4: Okay, so before we get into the specifics of each race, let's just lay some groundwork, because both of these districts were redrawn by Prop 50. How much did they change?
13: Yeah, they changed pretty significantly. I mean, one more than the other. We can start with CD3, and it used to include parts of Placer County like Rockland, Roseville, and then went up to Lake Tahoe, and then all the way down the Eastern Sierra to Death Valley. So some pretty different regions, but all in all, like more rural than it is now. After Prop 50, it still includes Tahoe, part of Rockland, part of Roseville, but it extends westward, like you mentioned at the top, to include parts of Sacramento like Arden Arcade and Folsom, Rancho Cordova, and that made the district a lot bluer. And CD6, yes, it changed under Prop 50 as well, but less dramatically. It used to include these neighborhoods now in CD3 like Arden, North Sacramento, but now it has parts of Roseville, North Highlands, and Citrus Heights, and then wraps around the north side of the city over to West Sacramento.
14: Yeah, I've been having a lot of conversations with just friends, even coworkers, just trying to figure out what is our congressional district now.
13: Yeah, I've been talking to a lot of voters too, and I was just out there this morning in the Raley's parking lot talking to people, and a lot of people, they said the same thing. They said, which congressional race? I don't know which one I live in now, you know?
14: Yeah, it's new for a lot of people. So why was the old District 3 targeted for being redrawn, and what did the partisan split there look like?
13: Yeah. CD3, it was one of five congressional districts that were targeted under Prop 50. And it definitely leaned Republican. It was kind of a toss-up. But now with how it's been redrawn to include more parts of Sacramento, it's now very winnable for Democrats. Not just winnable, I would say it's like a safe Democratic seat now that these more, you know, these suburbs and parts of Sacramento are included, that really tilted the balance blue.
14: Well, and both of these races, both CD6 and CD3, they were defined as viable options where now independent Congressman Kevin Kiley could run. How has he been narrowing down his choices since Prop 50 split up his old district?
13: Yeah, I know he was deciding on this for a while, and I talked to him, you know, back, you know, when Prop 50 passed, and ultimately I can't speak to his decision making when it came down to where to run, but he did land on CD6, and it still leans more Democratic, so he definitely still has an uphill battle, even though his home district, CD3, was redrawn, but, you know, I think he had to have been looking at, like, okay, which one do I have the best possible chance in as a former Republican? And then also, it's my understanding, and folks I've been talking to that were behind the redistricting plan, involved in the maps, that sort of thing, they actually thought Democratic Congressman Ami Bera would run for re-election in the 6th district, even under the new lines. But he actually landed on the 3rd district instead, which makes, like, this race in CD6 more of, like, an unknown.
14: Yeah, I mean, you have candidates like hopping over from one district to the next, and then that actually shapes who the challenges are.
13: Totally.
14: As well.
13: And it shapes who has incumbent advantage, right? So, like, if Bera had run in CD6, he would have that incumbent advantage, and now Kiley kind of has more of a name rec in this new district, and they're different parties, and it's interesting.
14: Yeah, that is so interesting. So, looking at Kiley's former district, one of the major candidates running for this seat is Democratic Congressman Ami Bera, you just mentioned him, represented the old 6th district. So in the end, why did he switch?
13: Yeah, it's a great question. I think, like I said, a lot of political insiders were surprised when Bera decided to run for the 3rd district instead. I mean, this new 3rd district, it actually does overlap quite a bit with his current district. There are areas like Rancho Cordova, Arden Arcade, Carmichael, Fair Oaks. So it's not like he's running for an entirely different district. Like, there are a lot of people in this region that really support him and have been served by him, you know, for the over a decade in Congress. But when it comes to communities like Lake Tahoe, parts of Placer County, that would be entirely new for him. And I have to imagine that's all new territory that he's had to cover as he's been campaigning in this new district.
14: Well, since he's not a stranger to Congress, what has his reputation been like in office?
13: Yeah, his reputation, I mean, he's really become part of, like, Sacramento's, you know, political furnishings of, like, the names that we have around here in the Sacramento region. I mean, he took office back in 2013. I'd describe him, I think, fairly as a moderate Democrat. He sits on the House Foreign Affairs Committee, but he told me in a recent interview that His main accomplishment has really been helping constituents navigate the bureaucratic morass of governmental agencies, you know, to access benefits and resolve problems and get cases solved. And that he's also a former doctor. You know, this is the first political office he's ever run for. But, you know, yeah, he's definitely more on the moderate side. And when you judge who is what somebody's accomplishments are in Congress, it's kind of hard to quantify sometimes, right? Like, you can serve in Congress for over 20 years and never have a bill get passed. So, and that's very common.
14: Yeah, I remember early on with Congressman Barra when it came to his elections. I mean, they were often like neck and neck when it came to challengers. Obviously, these districts have changed. So when it comes to the Democrats running against him this go around, who are they?
13: Yeah, so you have Nevada County Supervisor Heidi Hall, and her campaign, she's really been focused on being a voice for rural communities in California. She lives in the Sierra foothills up, I think, in Grass Valley, and she's really positioned herself as an environmental advocate who's really well versed on like land and water issues, which is a really big thing in the Sierra foothills and Lake Tahoe region. Then you also have like a political organizer. He's also a veteran, Chris Bennett. He's a more progressive and younger candidate, kind of trying to present himself as a more left option when it comes to courting Democrats. His platform includes priorities like Medicare for all and a federal jobs guarantee. And then you also have a radio host, Lyndon, who goes by Pacey Cervantes. And so, yeah, radio host turned congressional candidate. And his platform is also on the more progressive side, pushing for, you know, things like more affordable health care, taxing billionaires, that sort of thing.
14: OK, so that's more left leaning. What about the Republican candidates?
13: Yeah. And there'll be a few familiar names here. I mean, there's businesswoman and financial investigator Christine Biesch. She previously ran for CD6 against Ami Barra. She was going to run for the new CD6, but switched after Kevin Kiley re-registered as an independent. And that kind of, you know, switch things up. You know, I think she also sees this race as another opportunity to challenge Barra as he tries to campaign in a new district with all this new territory that wasn't in his former district. And then you also have Nevada County Supervisor Rob Tucker. He's another Republican candidate coming from a more rural part of this district and says, you know, protecting rural life and public safety are some of the things among his priorities. And then Laura Koski, she's technically filed as a Republican candidate, but she doesn't seem to actively be campaigning, but her name will also appear on the ballot.
14: I mean, just looking at the map of this district, I mean, it's pretty like diverse. I mean, you're going from, of course, like the city of Sacramento, but going up to higher elevations. You mentioned Grass Valley to El Dorado County to Truckee, the Tahoe area. I mean, what is the chance that a Republican could hold on to the new CD3? I know you mentioned that it is Democrat leaning, but there are a lot of rural communities and conservative leaning communities as well.
13: It's very true. I mean, this is, they redistricted, I mean, the Democratic-led redistricting plan did it with the best possible chance of flipping these five districts, right? So they've done this in a way where it is going to be very difficult, realistically, for a Republican to hold the seat. And also remember, yes, parts of Tahoe and in that region, Grass Valley, are more rural, but they also are little blue dots in, you know, a surrounding red area. So I do think Republicans have an uphill battle when it comes to this district.
14: So that's Congressional District 3. Let's move over to 6. This is a new open seat. There's a crowded field of Democrats trying to secure that nomination. Some are familiar names. So who are the big names and the leading candidates among Democrats?
13: Yeah, like you said, some are definitely going to be familiar names for our listeners who have been living in Sacramento and involved in politics here. But you have former State Senator Richard Pan, Sacramento County DA Ten Ho, West Sacramento Mayor Martha Guerrero, Planned Parenthood Marmonte official Lauren Babb Tomlinson, and veteran Tyler Vandenberg.
14: Okay, so how are they trying to differentiate themselves?
13: Yeah, I mean, it is very crowded, and it's a lot of Democrats fighting against each other. This district, it leans Democratic as well. It might not be as Democratic as CD3, but it seems like the main question is going to be who's going to take on Kiley in the general. I mean, you have Richard Pan. He used to represent part of Sacramento in the state Senate. He has really strong name recognition in these communities. And then so does Ten Ho.

0: surrounding areas. I think a lot of voters know him as a Republican, too, so it's very likely he could still pick up Republican voters, even though he's technically changed his party affiliation.
1: Are there any Republican candidates?
0: Yeah, there is. So Michael Stansfield is a Republican running who, you know, he's kind of said his platform is wanting to be a Republican who upholds the Constitution. He's kind of said in the past in different candidate forums that it seems like constitutional lines are currently, you know, being crossed in federal politics. The thing that's interesting to me here is with Stansfield running as a Republican, and then you also have Kylie running as an independent, but people know him as a Republican. I kind of wonder how support among who are Republican folks going to be voting for? That's going to be interesting to see how that support is divvied up.
1: Yeah. And as you mentioned, the reason why this district was drawn the way it was drawn is to give Democrats an advantage. So even though Kylie is a recognizable name already in Congress, it's not necessarily in the bag for him.
0: No, definitely not. I mean, he still faces a very tough, you know, tough chances of reelection. I think you've kind of seen that. Like, I mean, he's changed his party affiliation, and I know we'll get to that in a little bit, but it's definitely still going to be. I mean, this wasn't one of the districts targeted by Prop 50, but it changed nevertheless to accommodate the changes they wanted to see in CD3. They had to take those blue voters from somewhere to put them into CD3. And so, you know, I think because of that now, it really, I mean, who knows? It's a brand new district.
1: You're listening to Insight here on Cap Radio. And if you're just joining us, we're talking with Cap Radio State House politics reporter Laura Fitzgerald about the races for California's 3rd and 6th congressional districts. Okay, so let's get into Kylie re-registering as no party preference independent ahead of the primary. Just remind us, what was his reasoning behind this?
0: Yeah. Well, I haven't talked to him since he made the switch. But in an interview he did with NPR, actually, Kylie said that becoming an independent was actually just reflective of how he wanted and saw the job of being in Congress, and that he wasn't necessarily changing any of his policy positions just because the letter next to his name would change. And he even said he would continue to caucus with Republicans through the rest of his term because administratively you have to, you know, still pick a party to caucus with. You know, he also said there's too much partisanship in Washington. And at times he has, you know, been critical of his Republican colleagues. Like last year during the government shutdown, he was really critical of Republican leadership for that.
1: Yeah. And he still showed up to work, right? He was the loneliest Republican in Congress.
0: He
1: I remember
0: did.
1: Like a headline saying that. So how has this shift in party affiliation or lack thereof had an impact on his electability?
0: Yeah. I've been following Kylie for a while since, you know, he was back in the state legislature here in Sacramento. And what I've noticed is that in the months leading up to California's redistricting effort, he really toned down his rhetoric and was at times like critical of the Trump administration and his Republican colleagues in Congress, like I just mentioned. He really opposed, you know, the redistricting, not just here in California, but also the GOP-led redistricting effort in Texas, and really tried to take a moral stand on the issue. And of course, you know, some saw this as a convenient position to take because he was facing the possibility of being out of a job, but he has shown that he hasn't been afraid to kind of stand up to members of his own party for things that, you know, for what he thinks is right and wrong. But I do think you have to think that this party transition is part of his political calculus to have the best possible chance of staying in Congress.
1: Before we let you go, Laura, you've also been looking at some of the candidates challenging the status quo, establishment Congress members, maybe taking more of a progressive line during the midterms. What has stood out to you? What have you learned along the way?
0: Yeah, it is really interesting to kind of see like this shakeup with Prop 50, and you have these new districts and you have a lot of new names, a lot of familiar ones too. So it's kind of wide open in a way that it hasn't been in years past. And that's really interesting to me. I think also, like, I am noticing that there's this trend of like younger Democrats who are more left leaning saying we're going to challenge these members of Congress that have been doing it in some case for decades. It takes a

0: lot to do that. And I think that we're seeing that not just here in all of our congressional races in the Sacramento region, but also in places all over the state. So that's something I'm definitely interested in seeing how those candidates perform in this primary election.
1: As always, Laura, thanks for stopping by.
0: Thanks for having me.
1: That is Cap Radio State House politics reporter Laura Fitzgerald breaking down the races for California's 3rd and 6th congressional districts. Up next, lobbying has long been intertwined with politics as a way to influence lawmakers, and it often happens behind closed doors. In California, two bills meant to increase transparency in this practice hit dead ends. We'll learn why these proposals never received a hearing at the state capitol. 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I'm Vicki Gonzalez.
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1: You're listening to Insight here on Cap Radio. I'm your host, Vicki Gonzalez. Being the capital city, Sacramento frequently gets described as a government town, host to a plethora of state workers, government officials, and lawmakers. But another group is often overlooked in the public eye, a frequent at the capital, and plays a large role in how legislation gets crafted. Lobbyists. In 2024, CalMatters reported there were over 3,200 registered lobbyists, a record number at that time, which put the number of lobbyists to lawmakers at a ratio of over 25 to 1. While lobbyists have to register with the state and are listed publicly by the Secretary of State's office, knowing what impact they have on the lawmaking process can be harder to find. And two bills aimed at making lobbying more transparent here in California, they recently died in the state legislature. Ryan Sablo is a digital democracy reporter for CalMatters, a nonprofit newsroom that partners with public media stations across the state and has been following those bills, and he joins us with a postmortem. Welcome back to Insight.
8: Hey, thank you for having me.
1: Okay, so lobbying is something that we hear a lot about when it comes to the legislative process, when it comes to politics, but I'm not sure everyone, even myself included, has a really clear picture of how lobbying actually works. So how does lobbying work?
8: Well, so there's 2,000 bills around that much introduced almost every year, and there's groups of people for and against that legislation. Some of it is just, nonprofits or, casual advocates who don't have to register as lobbyists, but there are people whose job it is to influence legislation, and they have to register. And much of the process of getting a bill either killed or advanced happens in secret. It's a lot of meetings with lawmakers in their offices, fundraiser dinners, that sort of thing. And all of these bills, not all of those 2,000 bills advance, but the ones that do are often decided in advance. You get the sense that there are very few surprises in the Capitol. Everybody knows what's going to happen and how people are going to vote. And part of the way that they know that is because they've had these conversations with lobbyists in advance, and they know how they're going to vote. And so these letters that we're going to talk about here in a minute provide one of the few windows into what the different groups that are lining up for and against legislation feel about all these myriad bills and outline the consequences of those bills.
1: Yeah. So given that there are thousands of lobbyists across the state, a record number by CalMatters' own reporting from back in 2024, and just hearing from you now, there seems to be a really wide variety and scale of organizations and also ways to influence the lawmaking process.
8: Yes, that's true. And that influence that happens when you're a lobbyist tends to be much more intensive than what an ordinary voter would have. I mean, you could call your lawmaker, you could send a letter, you could show up at their events in their districts, and of course you can vote. But to be able to actually influence the legislation the way that a registered lobbyist has, you don't have the same ability to, you know, be in their office, to meet them at the fundraiser, to have all of the money that the group that is paying you, right, that is behind you, to be able to deploy for campaign donations and things like that. They call themselves and members of the Capitol call them the third house for a reason, because they are that influential in the Capitol. And it's not just here. There's lobbyists in D.C. There's lobbyists in every state house in the country.
1: So at the heart of these two bills is to make position letters open to the public in the spirit of transparency. So what are position letters?
8: So registered lobbyists and advocacy groups and members of the public, correspondence from members of the public are not public records. They're exempted from the law. But under what's called the Legislative Open Records Act, these registered lobbyists and advocacy groups can submit letters on bills and say, hey, this version of the bill I have problems with, or I think it's really great, and here's ways that I think that this bill can be fixed, or here's why you should kill it, or whatever, right? They can submit those letters through a portal on the legislature's website, and lawmakers and their staffs get access to all of those letters. Other members of the public, including other lobbyists, actually have to request those letters from the committees or from the lawmakers themselves. And if you think about the sheer volume of these letters, right? There's, you know, like I said, there's 2,000 bills around that much get introduced every year. You could have dozens of bills or dozens of letters for each bill through each stage of the process, right? The bill gets modified through the process. And so other states have gotten around this request system that California has by just posting them on their website. And so there's 10 states that have done that. There are Republican states like West Virginia. There are Democrat states like Hawaii that post them. And these two bills, which were sponsored by Common Cause, which is a good government group, sought to do the same here in California.
1: And the bills, one is from a Democrat lawmaker and the other is a Republican, correct?
8: That's correct. Yeah. Greg Wallace was the Republican who introduced his bill. Rebecca Bauer-Kahn, she represents the San Ramon area. She introduced the other.
1: Were you able to talk to these lawmakers who authored this legislation about why they did so?
8: I was able to talk to Wallace early in the process. You know, he was kind of befuddled that these letters weren't public at all. Like lawmakers don't have as much of the handing out of the letters as their staff members do, right? And so he just assumed that these were public. So when somebody told him that they're not, he said, you know, this would be a really good really good way to kind of add some transparency to the process. I was never able to connect with Rebecca Bauer-Kahn.
1: So when thinking of these position letters, you know, at the Capitol, of course, there's public testimony that is public. You know, you can rewatch it, especially with, you know, the digital democracy tab that CalMatters has. But that's available to the public. So why wouldn't a position letter be in the same ballpark as testifying in front of lawmakers for or against a piece of legislation?
8: Well, these bills would have to go through what's called the Rules Committee. It's kind of sort of the internal, it's like the housekeeping committee for the they set the rules for the legislature. Mm-hmm. So these would have to, these were assembly bills, so they'd have to go through assembly rules. I talked with I got a statement from the rules chair, Blanca Pacheco. She represents the Downey area. And she said that, you know, we think we could post these, but there's a lot of stuff we got to do. We got to make sure that it complies with accessibility requirements. We might have to upgrade the website. We might have to get funding for it. A lot of excuses about why this couldn't happen when other states have figured out a way to do this. And so we'll see. She is indicative that she would like to, or she's indicating that she would like to move forward with this without a bill. But with one of the things that the advocates who are pushing for this say, without a bill, there's no deadline. There's no urgency. So right. It's kind of now at their discretion of how, whether this could actually happen.
1: So I guess what would be the other way if they don't actually make it a law?
8: Well, they could just go through rules and mandate that they post it, right? It doesn't necessarily have to go through, be a law to do that.
1: Yeah.
8: So
1: that is really interesting. When it comes to, I guess, the lifespan of these two bills, in your reporting, they didn't even receive a hearing.
8: That's
1: so they
8: correct.
1: Didn't really get much time.
8: They didn't get any time. So they got basically spiked by leadership before they had a chance to get a hearing. They could still, the deadline for the bills to pass through the assembly is Friday. So still technically, they could still get a hearing if rules meets this week. But it seems very unlikely at this point.
1: Has this been attempted before, this type of legislation in California?
8: Not that I know of. And lobbyists in themselves have been telling me that this is something that they would love to see because, you know, they expect these records, these letters to be public. Many of them do anyway. And they put a lot of thought into these letters. I mean, I request these when I write about bills. I always go to the lawmaker's office and say, give me the supporters and opponents letters if you can. And they usually provide them. They detail like exactly why they feel this bill is bad. Here are the potential problems for it, or good, right? Here's why this bill is great. They offer potential compromise of how they could amend the bill to address the concerns. And when you think about this in terms of value to the public, this is the only way that we can see sort of what's happening inside these lawmaker offices with lobbyists as they try to negotiate how these bills get shaped. And some of the lobbyists that I've talked to said it's a pain for them, and they know the process as good as anybody does, right? To be able to request, they may be lobbying on 15 bills this session or more, right? They have to go through and request these letters themselves. And they also say it's kind of, you would imagine the burden this puts on legislative staff to have to deal with requests for letters from different groups. You might have 50 people, 50 different organizations supporting or opposing your bill. Do you want to spend all your staff time like handing out letters to the different
1: right.
8: groups? And so it just kind of, from their perspective, it also makes sense to post these letters online. And from the digital democracy standpoint, what we would love to do is be able to post these for free on Digital Democracy and incorporate them into our bill pages so that, say, you can click on, we did this for our partners in Hawaii, that we have Digital Democracy in Hawaii, where you can actually pull up the letters themselves so you can see the testimony, you can see the position letters, you can see it all in one place. It's very cool. And we'd love to be able to do that.
1: You're listening to Insight here on CAP Radio. And if you're just joining us, we're talking with Ryan Sabolo with CalMatters about his recent reporting on two lobbying transparency bills that died in the state legislature. So let's get into that effort to make this real-time access to these public records possible via CalMatters and Digital Democracy. I mean, that is just such a really relatively easy-to-use database just for the general public, for reporters. You go back years, you can search for a bill. You can search for one person who testified for or against, and then
8: you can type in keywords.
1: Right.
8: My favorite thing to do is to type in, when I show people the site, you can type in curse words into Digital Democracy and see how many times your lawmakers have cursed in public, which
1: yeah.
8: is kind of fun.
1: Okay, that's the fun part. But, I mean, how would having these letters improve this Digital Democracy platform?
8: Well, so right now, the only way that we know if what organizations think about legislation is in their brief testimony when they come up in public. and they say, the way it works in the legislature is you only get supporters and opponents in a typical committee hearing get 4 minutes per side to describe their argument. And then everyone else who might come up and testify, they don't get to testify at all. They can only say, hey, I'm so-and-so with the Chamber of Commerce, and we respectfully oppose this bill. Then the next person goes to the mic. So you don't get a lot of nuance about what they're actually saying. 4 minutes isn't a lot of time to talk about, you know, these are tax bills and these incredibly complex pieces of legislation. What else that the public can see is the committees and the chambers put out what are called analyses for each piece of legislation that's going to be voted on. And what it is a summary of what the bill does, who supports and opposes it, and some history behind the bill. They have to keep it short. Not all the time, but they try to keep it as tight as possible and to try to summarize all of this stuff. And I suspect they do as good a job as they can to summarize the different views from the different groups. But, I mean, it's a summary, right? If you wanted to see what, you know, if you're writing about a recycling bill and the recycling industry says, hey, this bill has some serious problems and here's what they are, I'm not sure that they're going to get into that level of nuance. And from a database perspective, think of how much more searchable stuff you could find and that we could do analyses on to look for how often is the same language appearing in these position letters. You know, we could do some really, really cool data analysis with this stuff that could really help shed light on trends and, you know, tactics that lobbying organizations are doing. And right now it's just too unwieldy to get these in, you know, we're requesting them in bulk from the legislature, but they're
1: like a public records request.
8: Yeah. And we're getting them trickling in, but it's well after the bills have already moved. So at that point, bills change significantly through the process. So we are getting the example I put in my story, we requested position letters from January and we got them just this month. By then, many of those bills had already died or they'd been modified or they'd already passed.
1: Wow. I guess, where do things stand now? I mean, the bills died in the legislature, but the effort on your part to get access to these public records remains. I guess, where do things stand today?
8: Well, I'm going to file another records request for the latest tranche of these. We haven't posted these on our website. We're still trying to figure out if it's got value, if they're so old, right? But we are requesting them, and we will eventually post these as we get them. But the next thing is, since these bills are likely dead for the year, it's kind of up to the legislative leadership to decide whether this is something they feel has value for the public. And at this point, they've indicated that they do think it will, and but when and how much money and all the things that they've been, all the various excuses they gave about why they couldn't just do this without the bill are still out there.
1: Yeah, but even though you had lawmakers draft legislation, I mean, you had leadership in the legislature that didn't bring it up for a hearing.
8: That's correct.
1: So it's like a cul-de-sac. You know, it doesn't, right. Obviously it doesn't move forward. If you're just the public listening to this, we only have about, you know, 30 seconds, a minute or so left. And you actually want to be more informed about this, a particular piece of legislation. What other ways can the public access this type of information in a way that's like user friendly?
8: Well, the easiest way to be able to do that is if you have a current bill that you're following, figure out which committee is in and request from that committee to get the position letters from that on that particular piece of legislation. Sometimes the committees, which I don't think they're supposed to do, but they do it anyway, they refer me back to the author of the bill, and I have to request it from them. Sometimes they make you file a formal request under the Legislative Open Records Act to get these. Sometimes you don't. It's a very clunky, unwieldy, and confusing process. But that's at this point. Oh, the other thing is you could just ask the if you have a way to get a hold of somebody at the lobbying organization that you really want to see, ask them, you know, hey, I'd like to see your position letter. And sometimes I've had better luck getting it from the actual advocates than from the legislature itself.
1: Well, Ryan, thank you for just writing out the clunkiness, hopefully smoothing it out for the rest of us. We appreciate it.
8: Well, thank you very much.
1: That is CalMatters digital democracy reporter Ryan Sabalo talking to us about two lobbying transparency bills that died in the state legislature. Still ahead, Grammy Award-winning composer Gabriela Lanafranc has had quite the year, earning a Pulitzer and becoming the first Latina composer for the Met. Our Cap Radio classical host Jennifer Reason sits down with her. 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I'm your host, Vicky Gonzalez. We're back in just a moment.
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1: Welcome back to Insight on Cap Radio. I'm your host, Vicky Gonzalez. 2026 has been a banner year for Northern California composer Gabriela Lanafranc. She was named Musical America's Composer of the Year. Her opera about Frida Kahlo and Diego Rivera is being performed at the Met. And earlier this month, she won a Pulitzer Prize for music. Here's the kicker. The past school year, Gabriela was an artist in residence at the University of the Pacific in Stockton, which is why Cap Radio classical host Jennifer Reason just had to talk with her.
5: Gabriela Lanafranc might be one of the most inspiring women composers alive. Her creative and powerful music pulls from a rich cultural heritage. Gabriela's mother is Peruvian Chinese and her father is Lithuanian Jewish. She also credits her disability with informing her artistic output. Gabriela experiences the world with both advanced hearing loss and Graves' disease, which has affected her vision in her right eye. The wide variety of works she has composed ranges from chamber pieces like this

and this. To larger scale works like this.

0: It was during Met rehearsals that Gabriella spoke with me by phone from New York. We talked about her opera, music education, and UOP. But first, we had to talk about her Pulitzer Prize-winning composition, Picaflor, A Future Myth. As she explained to me, Picaflor is Spanish for hummingbird.
1: The hummingbird figures beautifully in some of the origin myths of Peru, of the Andes. It's a bit of a Prometheus figure in that in the creation of the earth, there was a sky kingdom. There was a small bird that was made of a few leftover feathers by the creator when he made all the other birds. And this bird rips the sky, looks down at this black watery earth, and takes a little bit of sun and brings fire. And from that spawns civilizations. And it's beautiful. And I started thinking about writing this before the pandemic. And then the pandemic happened, and then all of the political division happened, and wildfires got just horrible, as we know. And I started thinking about how did we get here and the centuries of certain kinds of human behaviors that got us here. And so I said, well, how does this Picaflor carry meaning for me? What happens if we cast our mythologies into the future? And I had to rewrite that story. And the story begins after there's been rampant fire and flooding, and Pachamama, which means Mother Nature, is drowning. And we're back to that black, watery state. And as the animals disappear in extinction, what was happening in my imagination, the sun god was taking them back. You don't treat my hummingbirds well, I'm going to take them back. That's what extinction is. He's taking them back for safekeeping. So now the hummingbird is still mischievous, rips the sky again, goes back down to this black, watery earth again. And so it sacrifices itself through the 10 movements. There's a sacrifice at the end. And through its sacrifice, we learn our lessons. There's a rebirth. And this follows very much something called Pachacuti. Pachacuti is a concept from Inca, pre-Inca times, that every few hundred years, there's a big change in time-space where everything is just goes through big, big changes. So it draws on some of my personal experiences. Somebody is just constantly living among, you know, fire danger. I live in a fire zone in Mendocino County now. But I've been thinking about my ancestry and the lessons of my ancestors for a very long time. And it seemed necessary for me to just leave it all on the table, put it all in one piece, and write this big virtuoso work.
0: I have chills listening to you talk about this, and I'm trying to imagine how one pours such a profound story into a wordless score.
1: I thought of it as a ballet without dancers. So the music has to be evocative. Maybe it's very gestural. Maybe it starts in a way that sounds like that black, watery earth. It sounds ominous. It sounds really dark. When the Picaflor starts flying to the earth, what would that sound be like? But I don't want to just do effects. I'm not interested in just musical effects. There has to be that craft and that rigor. It's a bit of a concerto for orchestra because I pull out groups of performers too. And sometimes I even think of them as that's the Picaflor, or those are the ghosts of the Inca runners, or those are the old fossils. And I've always held stories. That's what gets my creative mind going. I can't write abstractly. Nothing really cooks if I do that.
0: Gabriella's path to cooking up compositions started out in Berkeley, where she grew up.
1: My piano teacher was like a second mother, and she was a refugee from South Africa. So she had a very worldly view. And when they left South Africa, they were political protesters there, and it just wasn't safe for them to stay there anymore. She went to England for a while to get her music training, and then came to Berkeley because she liked Berkeley in the 70s, you know, she liked the environment there. So she gave me songs from Africa, and she gave me songs from countries that don't exist anymore, like Yugoslavia, Ruthenia. And she encouraged me, you know, to try to be mindful and not improve upon Beethoven and Bach. And I would always add these little flourishes that were very Peruvian-like, to be honest. But she would give me the ability to, on the annual student recital, to premiere a work of mine. And so these were always improvised. I never wrote anything down, but it gave me the sense of being a creator in a very natural, unselfconscious way. So then right before I went to college, I took a music program at the San Francisco Conservatory over the summer, really as an effort to make my extracurriculars more attractive for colleges. I had a great first teacher who's still in the Bay Area, Dan Becker. And that reflected a little bit my own training, in which I didn't draw a hard line between classical music or Peruvian music or jazz. And I just fell really hard for the process of writing a piece of music. It starts with you. Nobody else knows it. You hand it over. The performers add themselves to it. It's very addictive, and it's what I devoted my life to.
0: Composing large-scale orchestral works is something that would come later for Gabriella. At first, she concentrated on chamber pieces.
1: I didn't really aspire to large forms. I aspired to large feeling, but not large forms. I just didn't see Latinas or women doing that kind of work. And I didn't natively accept it, but it felt like that was the reality. And I was writing for people that I knew. Then these performers started doing well. As we graduated, their careers were blossoming. And little by little, these larger and larger ensemble and longer pieces and bigger stage pieces came into my diet through my 30s. My 40s, I landed really hard in the orchestra world. So it took, you know, all my 20s in training and all of my 30s as a young emerging career to have a consistent diet of larger forms. And then opera came towards the end of my 40s.
0: Now, Gabriella Lena Frank is the first woman of color to ever have an opera staged at the Met.

0: Reflecting on her own musical journey, she had some thoughts about the current state of music education.
1: The curriculum that we have in the music training program today, I think it's wildly out of date. And when I go and I guest at music universities today, I feel like I'm stepping back into a time machine. I'm back in the 90s and going, oh my God, there's the same pieces being done. There's the same orchestra schedule. The demographic is maybe a little better, like a few more women, a few more people of color, but I'm in my 50s, well, almost my mid-50s, and I look back and I said, why is this repertoire the same? It's been decades since I've been in school. So I don't want our descendants to think that we just skip 125, 130 years as if we don't have stories, we don't have experiences. Look at what we're going through right now as a planet. We have a lot to write about and a lot to say. So our curriculum, our training programs really need to catch up.
0: One music school that has caught Gabriella's attention in a very positive way is UOP.
1: There was just a lot of interesting activity happening at UOP within the music school. Some very good hires within the faculty, including some friends of mine that I have brought into my own academy that I would put in front of the composers that I mentor. They're trying to do something. They're trying to create a curriculum for the 21st century musician.
0: Peter Witte is the dean of the Conservatory of Music at UOP. He explained how Gabriella came to be Pacific's artist in residence for the 2025-26 school year.
2: She enjoyed her time at Pacific in a previous visit. And so we had a long breakfast and talked about music and culture and thought that maybe there would be something more. And she has a very unique way of teaching composition that's much more like chamber music, actually. And so we said, well, let's partner and put together some workshops. And they were going famously. And then last week, she had the audacity to win the Pulitzer Prize in Music for 2026.
0: That, of course, was a big surprise. But staging her opera at the Met has been in the planning stages for months. Now, the last dream of Frida and Diego is here. How does it feel?
1: Well, it's the Met, you know, so everything's quite the thing there.
0: Yes, exactly.
1: and it's really exciting. And I think we're in good shape.
0: What is that like for you watching that come to life on the Met stage? That gives me chills just thinking about it.
1: You know, I was talking with my librettist, Nilo Cruz, just the other day, and I was reminding him, do you remember when this story about Frida Kahlo and Diego Rivera, when it was just between you and me, just our thing that we were creating, and now it's not ours anymore? That's what it feels like. And you see people with so much talent and a clear vision. Everybody's super collaborative, so it's not like people are just trying to have their way or just represent their side of things. And it's just an incredible honor. And I think about, you know, when I first started composing, I never would have imagined landing in a place like this.
2: It's a historic year for her. It's a historic year for American music. What she celebrates and the way that she speaks about being a cultural witness, we need more of this. An openness and a recognition that without all of the cultures that make this country what it is, we would be much less musical and much less free.
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3: 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Thank you to producers Andrew Garcia, Sarit Lashinsky, Paul Conley, and editor Jen Picard. Insight's technical director and audio engineer is Mark Jones. Our original show music is produced by Adrian Gilmore. I'm Vicki Gonzalez. Thanks for joining us. We'll catch you back here tomorrow.

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5: Welcome to NewsHour for the BBC World Service. Hello, I'm James Menendez. Israel's issued an evacuation order for all of southern Lebanon, saying the whole region is now a combat zone. We'll have the details. Also, the authorities in New York and New Jersey have launched an investigation into the way FIFA has been selling tickets for the Men's World Cup and their prices.
6: They were higher than any previous World Cup at the beginning of the process, and now they're actually in every category for every match. They are at least twice as expensive as any previous World Cup.
5: A rare public warning from the head of one of Britain's spy agencies.
7: Russia is scaling up its daily hybrid activity against the UK and Europe, stretching from the seabed to cyberspace.
5: And justice finally catches up with a far-left militant in Germany, now in jail after 30 years on the run. All that and more after the news.
8: Live from NPR News, I'm Lakshmi Singh. President Trump says Iran is intent on making a deal to end the war, but adds they are, quote, negotiating on fumes. NPR's Mara Liasson has more on Trump's remarks during his lengthy cabinet meeting today.
9: The threat was a familiar one from President Trump. Either Iran, quote, gives us what we want or we'll finish them off. The president and his party are under pressure to end the war, which has sent gas prices soaring. That's hurt Republican candidates in the midterm elections. But when the president was asked why he hadn't moved faster to end the war, given the financial pain it's causing Americans, he said this.
10: I don't care about the midterms.
9: The president also laid out another red line for Iran. He says he wants the Strait of Hormuz to be open without any tolls. He said the strait was international waters that no single country should control. Mara Liasson, NPR News.
8: The president is supporting prediction market companies in their fight with state gambling regulators. NPR's Bobby Allen reports Trump's family has come under increased scrutiny over its ties to the industry.
11: Trump wrote in a Truth Social post that companies like Kalshi and Polymarket will thrive under his leadership. He wrote, quote, "We are setting the rules of the road that are the gold standard for the states," before disparaging the governors of several states that have tried to rein in the companies. Trump in his second term has embraced the prediction market industry, where people bet billions of dollars a week on sports, elections, news events, and federal policy. The administration has rolled back regulations and sued states that have attempted to apply gambling laws to the sites. Trump's son, Donald Trump Jr., is an advisor to Kalshi and Polymarket, and his venture capital firm, 1789 Capital, is a major Polymarket investor. Bobby Allen, NPR News.
8: The deadly shooting last week at a mosque in San Diego has been linked to suspects who appear to hold neo-Nazi white nationalist views. But writings that they are believed to have left behind also highlight an area of conspiratorial thinking that is often overlooked and that increasingly ties to extremist violence. Here's NPR's Odette Youssef.
12: The writings lay out grievances against a wide spectrum of people, but at the top, they identify two primary sources of anger, Jews and women. Alex DeBranco of the Institute for Research on Male Supremacism says that increasingly, the scaffolding of those narratives is being mapped onto women to similarly justify attacks on a broad range of targets.
10: As we have seen the growth in anti-feminist movements, we've seen similar kind of conspiratorial thinking about women pulling the strings behind the scenes as well.
12: DeBranco says that in addition to the San Diego attack, anti-woman conspiracies drove a 2011 attack on a summer camp in Norway. Odette Youssef, NPR News.
8: A rescue operation is underway in Laos for two people believed to be trapped in a cave. Several were rescued. It's NPR News. The attorneys general of New York and New Jersey are investigating FIFA's World Cup ticketing practices. Arun Venugopal with member station WNYC says soccer's governing body was served with a subpoena this morning.
13: New York Attorney General Letitia James and her New Jersey counterpart Jennifer Davenport say their investigation follows widespread complaints from fans about high ticket prices and complaints that some fans paid for premium seats only to learn they'd been placed in cheaper sections. Tickets for the eight games at MetLife Stadium are averaging $2,800. That's more than twice the rate of other host cities. In a statement, James said New Yorkers have been waiting years for the World Cup to come to their backyard, and they deserve a fair shot at affordable tickets. FIFA declined to comment on the investigation, but has in the past defended high ticket prices as reflective of market forces. For NPR News, I'm Arun Venugopal in New York.
8: In the nation's capital, students from across the U.S. and U.S. territories are battling it out word by word, letter by letter, for a shot at becoming champion of the annual Scripps National Spelling Bee. Hundreds of contestants, such as Illinois teen Yaya Muhammad, have taken the stage, faced down the clock, and took the leap to spell out a dictionary word they may never hear again, like Orissa Mucoid from the Scripps preliminary round this year.
14: Definition one more time, please.
15: A plasma glycoprotein believed to be associated with inflammation.
8: Oh, the pressure. The National Spelling Bee is now 101, and for the first time in years, it's being held in Washington, D.C. instead of Maryland. The finals are tomorrow. This is NPR.
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5: Hello and welcome to NewsHour from the BBC World Service. We're coming to you live from London. I'm James Menendez. And we're going to begin today in Lebanon and what looks like a sharp escalation in the war between Israel and the Iran-backed militant group Hezbollah. The Israeli military has been carrying out airstrikes near the southern city of Tyre, and now it's told everyone in a large area of the south to leave, saying they are now combat zones. The IDF says it's in response to an increase in Hezbollah drone attacks. There is meant to be a ceasefire in place, not least because the US and Iran are trying to reach an agreement to end their war. Well, the BBC's John Sudworth is in Beirut. What exactly is this evacuation order?
17: Well, there are a number in effect, James. The widest one is telling everybody south of the Zarani River that they need to move north. Now, that is a huge swathe of this country, about 14% of Lebanon's total land mass, and would involve many, many thousands of people. But there are also specific evacuation orders in place for different towns and some cities. The city of Tyre, some distance from the Israel-Lebanon border, well outside of the area that Israel has designated as its exclusion zone, the yellow line as it calls it. In the city of Tyre, people were given 2 hours before the bombardments started, 2 hours in which they had to decide whether to take the risk of staying or whether to pack their families, get onto the already overcrowded roads, looking for already very scarce accommodation. This is a country in the middle of a massive displacement crisis already in serious flux. And of course, right at the start of the Eid holiday. So really very, very difficult conditions indeed. But those evacuation orders have all been followed with very intense military activity. We've seen pictures already from the city of Tyre showing serious destruction, large craters in the middle of the road, for example. There are also reports today of ground fighting, reports from the militant group Hezbollah, the Iranian-backed group, of course, that Israel blames for starting this war. Many Lebanese blame for starting this latest conflict by firing rockets over the border in support of Iran. Fighting between Hezbollah and Israeli troops, again, beyond that area of the country that Israel already occupies, as those Israeli troops appear to be trying to push further north.
5: Southern Lebanon and Hezbollah have already taken a pounding from Israel this year, and yet the group still seems to be active and still seems to be able to fire into Israel.
17: Yeah, I mean, we knew already, of course, that it was a significant military force. I mean, it's an old saying here, the Lebanese say that the Lebanese army is only the second most powerful army in Lebanon. I mean, Hezbollah far outguns it in terms of the weaponry it possesses. So it is a formidable force. Israel, of course, claims that that's why it needs to take this action now. It's an adversary. It launched an attack on Israel with those rocket strikes back on the 2nd of March. But we've seen this before, of course, the question as to whether or not you can destroy military capability from the air. It's the same problem the Americans faced in Iran, same problems that the Israelis faced in trying to deplete the military capabilities of Hamas in Gaza. It is not easy to do at a distance. And Hezbollah has proven very resilient, and it has very large pockets of support, certainly within the Shia community in Lebanon. It's not widely supported in Lebanon, but it does have those pockets of support, and so far it's proven very resilient.
5: The BBC's John Sudworth talking to us from Beirut. Well, as talks continue to try to draw up a peace deal between the US and Iran, Iranians are already seeing some changes. For the first time since the war began, some people are now able to get back online to speak to family and friends living abroad. Internet access had been blocked by the regime in Tehran due to fears it could be used to promote an uprising against the control of Iran's clerical leaders and its Revolutionary Guard. Our international correspondent Joe Inwood has been listening to some of the conversations between those who've just managed to reconnect.
14: Separated by an ocean and the longest ever internet shutdown, an aunt and her niece speak for the first time in 3 months.
18: Bale.
19: Salam, khubasti.
18: Salam, chotoresti, khubasti.
14: Switching to English, they let us record their conversation.
18: I feel like I'm coming out of prison. And I feel like I'm born again. And after connected to you and you called it to you, I feel like I'm travel to the 21st century from the 15th century.
14: Reunions like this will have been taking place all over Iran as slowly the crippling shutdown of the internet is partially lifted. This was the announcement being made by an Iranian government spokeswoman. We hope that in the coming days we will quickly be able to restore these legitimate rights to the people, she says. But as of last night, there did not appear to be a flood of videos being posted. The lifting of restrictions seems to be happening slowly. And many on the streets of Tehran and elsewhere had managed to stay online, but using expensive VPNs or illegal satellite connections. For many, this was not an option. Pantia is a computer sciences student. As she sits on a hill overlooking the capital, she scrolls through her Instagram feed. For her, a return to legal internet means a return to making a living.
20: I'm very happy that the internet is going to be restored, because businesses can get back to normal. I had an online shop for a while and sold products. Definitely it will benefit us. But the only problem is the censorship. If they come up with a good solution and correct solution to this, many problems would be solved.
14: But for the aunt and niece, it is all about finally being able to talk to each other.
18: And it was really good to hear your voice again after so long time. I'm so happy.
5: That report compiled by our international correspondent, Joe Inwood. Now, with just 2 weeks and a day to go until the Men's Football World Cup begins in North America, two senior law officials in the US have opened an investigation into the way tickets have been sold to fans and their high prices. The Attorneys General of New York and New Jersey say they've issued a subpoena, a legal request for information, to the organiser FIFA. And in particular about tickets to the MetLife Stadium in New Jersey, which is hosting 8 matches, including the final. Henry Bushnell's been writing about this for The Athletic, and he's been telling me more about the subpoena.
6: They're going to be investigating a variety of FIFA's ticketing practices around this World Cup, from what has went into the prices generally and how FIFA has managed the demand and the various ticket releases to the stadium maps that we've reported on and the changes there and how some fans felt misled about buying Category 1 tickets. And what the map suggested, you know, could potentially be the Category 1 seats. So we only know what they've put out in their press release, but it sounds like it's relatively wide-ranging, I would say.
5: Let's go through a bit of the likely detail then. I suppose the first thing to say is that the prices for this World Cup are what? Higher than any previous World Cup. Is that the starting point?
6: Yes, they were higher than any previous World Cup at the beginning of the process. Then FIFA raised the prices really in 3 stages between October and now. And now they're actually in every category for every match. They are at least twice as expensive as any previous World Cup.
5: And those releases then, why did they do that and what changed between each release? Was it to create artificial demand, if you like?
6: That certainly seems like it. To some extent, there are other reasons. So they put out about 1 million tickets back in October, and that was to try to generate local demand, right? Here in the United States and Canada and Mexico. But you also want to do another phase right after the World Cup draw, when everybody knows where their team is going to be playing and what the matchups are. So it makes sense to do it in different phases. But the weird part is that they've held back a lot of tickets to this end phase, which has allowed them to obviously then raise the prices and sell at higher prices later on and create the illusion of scarcity and the illusion of high demand. Look, in some cases, there is really high demand, but in some cases, maybe there's not as much demand as it would seem if you just go to the ticketing portal.
5: I know you've done a lot of reporting into this issue of where fans think they're buying tickets for. What's the problem there?
6: So the main problem is that the stadium maps suggested essentially that the entire lower bowl of the stadium, and in a lot of cases, you know, the second level sideline seats, they listed those as Category 1. But then when you look at separate maps that were shown to the people considering buying hospitality tickets and hospitality packages, show that a lot of those best sections are being reserved for hospitality tickets. Basically, a lot of people bought these Category 1 tickets thinking that they had an equal chance of being behind the goal in the lower level and also at midfield in the most desirable seats, when in reality, in some cases at some stadiums, they didn't actually have a chance of getting those most desirable seats at all. Now, legally, I don't know if it will hold up, because in FIFA's terms and conditions, they say the maps were just meant to be indicative. They're not specific. So it's unclear where things, you know, will come out legally, but it's pretty understandable why fans would feel misled by that.
5: Can you give us any examples of how much these seats cost? I know there's a huge variety, but I mean, at the MetLife Stadium in New Jersey, for example, for a group match, I mean, what sort of prices are being asked?
6: Roughly, you're talking about, it's like 700 for a group stage match at MetLife. In a lot of cases, it's like $620 or $700 for a Category 1 ticket, and then you're looking at like maybe $500-ish for Category 2, and then cheaper for Category 3. But in a lot of cases, the Category 3 tickets haven't been super available to people because they go quickly. You know, on the high end, like for some of the openers, and then, you know, the late knockout rounds, semifinals, quarterfinals, you get into the thousands of dollars for Category 1 seats.
0: I mean, has FIFA had anything to say about this legal process?
6: Not about

0: at for sports tickets.
1: And that was Henry Bushnell, who is senior football writer for the Athletic website. Since we did that interview with Henry, FIFA said it was declining to comment to the BBC about the legal action, that subpoena that has been issued by those two attorney general, one from New York and one from New Jersey. 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
1: This is James Menendez with NewsHour live from the BBC. Now, GCHQ is the UK's Signals and Cyber Intelligence Agency, the equivalent of America's NSA. And today the agency's director, Anne Keith Butler, gave the first of what will be an annual public risk assessment. Here's a taster from the speech given at Bletchley Park, the government's code-breaking centre during the Second World War.
6: Russia is scaling up its daily hybrid activity against the UK and Europe, stretching from the seabed to cyberspace, relentlessly targeting critical infrastructure, democratic processes, supply chains, and public trust. But let me be clear that in the face of such aggression and chaos, GCHQ is working tirelessly with intelligence and defence partners to degrade and reduce the Russian threat.
1: So, is that warning new, or is it that the threat is getting worse? I've been talking to our diplomatic correspondent, James Landale, who listened to the speech.
7: I think this is just the latest in a long line of British intelligence chiefs coming out and trying to reinforce the threat from Russia, which I think they collectively, as a bit of the state, feel is underpriced by policymakers and by society at large. So they feel incumbent upon themselves to remind the country of what they assess to be a substantial threat from Russia. That if you go, for example, travel to the Eastern Europe, Baltic countries, the Nordics, the threat from Russia is felt very acutely. They live it, they've lived with it for a long time. Estonia has backed up its entire state digital world on servers outside of the country, so that if the Russians were ever to invade, digital Estonia would continue to exist. Okay, so these warnings that we get from intelligence chiefs like Anne Keith Butler are essentially saying, yes, that actually Russia is scaling up these attacks, particularly in the UK, because at the moment there's not enough pushback. And so a substantial part of her speech was actually a warning to government, to businesses and to citizens to do more themselves. In other words, she's calling for a sort of whole of society improvement of resilience, and not just, you know, a few big companies should worry about their cybersecurity.
1: So also perhaps a plea for more resources from government. I mean, do the intelligence agencies feel they don't have enough tools to deal with this?
7: Well, actually, she wasn't explicit in so many words in the speech in terms of asking for more cash. Obviously, all agencies always ask for more money. I think what they're looking for is a greater sense of the urgency of the threat. And this is something that you hear from people across the whole sort of security, intelligence, defense world, of just a sense that, look, there is a threat out there and it's getting worse, and that this is not just a theoretical thing. This is about cables being cut under the sea that affect

0: our energy, that affect our communications. I recently went to a conference in Eastern Europe where, you know, they're sitting there thinking, right, how do we as a country operate our financial system if we lose access to the satellites that give us precise clocks that allow for financial markets to operate? What do we do if our hospitals are denied power for a substantial period of time, as, for example, happened in Spain and Portugal last year, for reasons as still not entirely clear? How resilient are we? How resilient are our schools? In some countries in Eastern Europe, whenever you build a new school, you have to, as part of the planning process, you have to say, right, where's the shelter? How big is the car park underneath the school? How many kids can we fit in that shelter? Do we have to have a gym that is also protected? In other words, all of those discussions that are going on in other countries, I think this is an example of somebody involved in security in the UK basically saying we need to wake up and be aware of that threat, and in her patch saying we need to do far more when it comes to tackle the digital cyber AI threat. And she spelt out some of the things that she as an agency was trying to do.
1: Yeah, I mean, on AI, what did she have to say about that? I mean, it's clearly a potential threat. Is it also a potential, I mean, a valuable tool for an agency like GCHQ?
0: Oh, absolutely. As with all discussions with AI, it is both a threat and an opportunity. She said that they were thinking really hard about this. GCHQ is setting up a new cyber defence capability with what she called cutting-edge agentic AI, but also the need to tackle and use quantum computing. Because one of the threats she spelt out was with quantum computing, which is basically really, really fast computers, the computers can go so fast that they can break codes. And they can make intelligence agencies less secret. And that is a matter of huge importance to intelligence agencies around the world about how to defend themselves against those kind of future threats that are coming down the line very fast.
1: And that was James Landale, the BBC's diplomatic correspondent. The head of the World Health Organization will travel to the Democratic Republic of the Congo later this week as the country struggles to contain the new strain of Ebola called Bundibugyo. Tedros Adhanom Ghebreyesus warned that the DRC is facing a catastrophic collision of disease and conflict. The virus has spread rapidly in the 12 days since the DRC authorities first declared an outbreak of this hemorrhagic fever, which spreads by person-to-person contact. Earlier today, Uganda announced it was closing the border with the DRC, initially for a period of 4 weeks. Well, our correspondent Barbara Platasha is monitoring developments from Nairobi.
2: So the latest figures we've heard from the Congolese authorities, actually, is that around 1,000 people are currently showing symptoms consistent with Ebola, but only about 100 of them have been confirmed in a laboratory. It's the same with the deaths, actually. About 220 people are thought to have died from Ebola, but only about 17 have been confirmed. So the issue of testing is huge. We were speaking to a member of the medical charity Doctors Without Borders, who's on the ground, and he said they just did not have an overall picture of what was happening because they have not been able to get laboratories up to speed with doing the testing of this quite rare virus. Getting those laboratories was a priority, he said, and until they had that full picture, he felt that they were running behind the virus, and health officials believe it is probably much more than the figures that have been put forward. The cuts to global health aid have weakened the systems that have been put in place for surveillance and detection of the Ebola virus. It's also in an area that is insecure. Dozens of armed groups have operated there for many years, and so that creates an element that prevents or complicates a response. The infrastructure is very bad. Transport links, we were told, meant that actually moving the materials that are now being brought in takes a very long time and holds people up. And there's no treatment for this disease. There's no vaccine either. So what you need to do is find a test, isolate, and then pursue people who have been contacted, who have had contact with the patients. But that is hard to do because of what I've just said, and also because the local population, many of them are suspicious. They don't necessarily believe that there's a disease that they need to worry about. They have been neglected for many years by the state. They see people coming in a big way to deal with something called Ebola, and they think, well, you only come here when there's a crisis like this. What about us? And they're also angry because they can't get access to the bodies of their loved ones to bury them. So they've attacked some of the health centers, which is a big problem because they're trying to build these health centers to isolate people. So it's a mix of factors that make this particular Ebola outbreak very challenging.
1: That was the BBC's Africa correspondent Barbara Platt-Usher there. 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Do stay with us. We've got lots more coming up in the second half of the programme.

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1: In our daily lives, we cannot be calling our legislators or knowing what they're saying. 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
4: BBC News, I'm John Shea. The Israeli military has issued an evacuation order that covers the whole of southern Lebanon. The IDF urged residents to move north of the Zahrani River, saying all areas south of it were considered combat zones. The IDF says it's targeting Hezbollah command centres. President Trump has said he's not yet satisfied with the terms of the deal being negotiated with Iran. He insisted that no country would have control over the Strait of Hormuz, despite a report on Iranian state TV of a draft U.S.-Iran agreement that would see the reopening of the strait jointly managed by Iran and Oman. The WHO has called for an immediate ceasefire in the Eastern Democratic Republic of Congo so that health workers can contain the Ebola outbreak. Uganda has closed its border with the DRC. The U.S. states of New York and New Jersey have launched an investigation into FIFA's ticketing practices for the Football World Cup. It follows anger from fans over high prices. Britain's largest intelligence agency says Russia has seen nearly 500,000 of its soldiers killed since its invasion of Ukraine in 2022. GCHQ accused Russia of relentless cyber attacks, reckless sabotage and assassination attempts in Britain and the rest of Europe. Norway is joining the French nuclear umbrella, becoming the latest country to take up France's offer of extended protection to European allies. A defence pact was signed in Paris by President Macron and the Norwegian Prime Minister Jonas Gahr Støre. A fifth person accused of providing fatal doses of ketamine to the American actor and Friends star Matthew Perry has been sentenced to prison. He is Kenneth Iwamasa, the actor's live-in personal assistant. And a 20-metre statue of the Argentine footballer Lionel Messi in the eastern Indian city of Kolkata is to be taken down after it was seen swaying in the wind. BBC News.
5: Welcome back to News Hour. After a daring escape by boat over the sea from his homeland, a Chinese dissident called Dong Wangping is now in the custody of the authorities in South Korea. Remarkably, he'd tried to flee China several times before. Once he made it to Thailand, but was sent back, and also made an unsuccessful attempt to swim to a Taiwan-controlled island. My colleague Valerie Sonnerson heard about Dong Wangping's latest ordeal from his friend and fellow activist Sheng She, who's based in Canada.
6: A friend from United States, he called me, Sheng She. Dong Wangping is trying to call you, but you didn't pick up the phone. I said, oh, I didn't know that was him. I tried to call back. The officer from the Coast Guard station, a lady who can speak Chinese, and she asked me who Dong Guangping is, why he escaped to here, and why people are trying to rescue him. Because I told her, I will try my best to help him. Canadian government knows who he is and will help with this. And then a friend of mine who is in South Korea, he called the Coast Guard station again and asked Dong Guangping to answer the phone. And my friend used another phone to call me. So we spoke through this way. And Dong Guangping was in a very good mood.
7: Tell us how he actually did it. How did he escape?
6: So he started his journey from Weihai. He spent more than 30 hours in water to cross the sea. And also he said, oh, when I got here, I was almost passed out. He said the engine of the rubber boat was broken.
7: He's tried to escape before and he's been sent back before. Is he worried about being sent back again?
6: Of course. So that's why he was very nervous.
7: Why was he in such trouble with the authorities in China to begin with?
6: He was from a high-ranking military family. He could, if he doesn't have the conscience, of course, he could live in a totally different lifestyle. But thanks God, he is very wise and he knows the evil of the Chinese communist. He paid a lot of attention to people who have been suffering under the Chinese regime. And he involved in the Tiananmen massacres, anniversaries, events, and he signed to condemn the massacre, and so got him in trouble. And then he involved in a lot of human rights activities. He was sentenced twice in prison before he escaped to Thailand the first time.
5: Sheng Shui on her friend, the Chinese activist Dong Guangping. You're listening to the BBC. This is the BBC World Service in London. You're listening to NewsHour and I'm James Menendez. Let's head to Germany now, where today a court jailed a former member of the far-left militant group, the Red Army faction, also known as the Baader-Meinhof gang, which became notorious in the 1970s for a series of murders, kidnappings and abductions. Daniela Kletter was sentenced to 13 years in prison after spending 30 years on the run, although it turned out she'd been living quietly in Berlin. I've been talking to our Berlin correspondent Jess Parker from outside Kletter's old apartment. I asked her how she'd managed to evade justice for so long.
8: A good question. One expert I was speaking to earlier was saying that amongst the extreme left milieu that there is in Berlin and beyond, there is a kind of code of silence. So even if there are factional divides within these movements, they do not talk to their authorities or tell the authorities that somebody who might be wanted is living somewhere or in hiding somewhere. As far as Daniela Kletter is concerned, I mean, as many people have been saying, she was sort of hiding in plain sight. I'm sat outside her old apartment now, and I spoke to a neighbour of hers earlier who said he would see her, she would walk her dog, say hello, she was friendly. According to German media reports, she'd attend over the years that she lived in this sort of trendy Kreuzberg neighbourhood in Berlin, capoeira martial arts classes. So it's not as if she was literally hiding, although she was here under a different name. But she was finally found in 2024. And that came actually after a German podcast did a bit of an investigation on her. And then the police claimed they had a tip-off and they arrived at the apartment or the apartment block where I'm sat now.
5: And so what happened in court today and what exactly has she been jailed for?
8: She has been jailed for a series of armed robberies. She was sentenced to 13 years. Her defence, it said, have already lodged an appeal. These are for armed robberies, though, that were committed after the Red Army faction or the Baader-Meinhof group that people may remember had been dissolved. She is a suspected former member of that group, part of the so-called less prominent third generation. Of course, the Baader-Meinhof was a violent, anti-capitalist, far-left, militant group, and the armed robberies that she has been found guilty of taking part on, they happened after the group was dissolved. But what it said is that these robberies, along with two alleged accomplices who are still on the run, were used to fund their fugitive lifestyles. And police say that when they raided the apartment here in Kreuzberg, They found a fake kind of bazooka-type weapon, gold, lots of cash, wigs. They say they found that during that raid in 2024. And then the trial began last year, and she's now been found guilty, amongst some other charges, of a series of armed robberies from 1999 to 2016. And her part in those, according to prosecutors, as I say, her defence have lodged an appeal.
5: Has she ever displayed any signs of remorse for her actions?
8: According to German media, she did address the court at one point during closing statements and apologise for any trauma caused to cashiers or transporter drivers who were there during the robberies. And interestingly, she had supporters there in court today who actually booed the guilty verdict and chanted freedom for Daniela. And this expert I was speaking to earlier, who looks at kind of extremism in Germany, he was saying that she's become this kind of figure, a kind of grandmother heroine for the extreme left in Berlin.
5: Jess Parker speaking to me from Berlin. Well, let's pick up on that reaction in court, where supporters of Daniela Kletter booed when the sentence was handed down. I've been speaking to Katja Hoyer, who's a British-German historian and author, and she began by telling me how much support there is now for the Red Army faction.
9: Not as much as there used to be, I think, in the 70s, when there was a sizable minority always, but a sizable minority of supporters who would basically stay silent, even though they knew that, you know, people were planning and conducting pretty horrendous crimes. Nowadays, I would say it is a smaller group, but nonetheless, I think they still inspire this kind of idea of almost like a Robin Hood kind of image of, you know, fighting, as we've just heard, capitalism, and doing so by means that are more romanticized, I would say, in some quarters of the political spectrum on the far left.
5: Yeah, romanticized. But I mean, they were a pretty nasty bunch in what they did, weren't they?
9: Yes, absolutely. I mean, even in this kind of first generation that we just heard about was really when they had their heyday in the late 70s, particularly in 1977, when their violence really reached a peak. They kidnapped German industrialists and executed them. I think there's no other way of putting it. Quite often, they took into account that people like drivers or security personnel were literally in the firing line and killed in the process. American soldiers were targeted and killed. So they were very ruthless. And I think at the time, as I say, it was a minority, but they did inspire some sort of, you know, revolutionary idea, I guess, that this was necessary in the struggle for to overthrow the system.
5: Yeah, I mean, that was going to ask you. I mean, was that their ultimate aim, to overthrow the state? It was a revolution they were trying to stir up.
9: Well, they were part of a global sort of Marxist-leaning, I would say, trend that was going on at the time, late 60s, early 70s. I mean, at the same time, you have things like the PLO and the struggle for Palestine. You have the IRA in Ireland at the same time, the Basques, the Weathermen in the US. So there's a bit of a sort of global movement behind that. It really came out of the student movements of the late 1960s, and when they sort of fizzled out, a hard core of left-leaning radicals remained basically in various corners of the world, who were picking up the fight in different guises each time, but certainly connected.
5: It is amazing, isn't it, that Daniela Kletter, I mean, that nobody managed to track her down for so long.
9: Yes, I mean, that is partially to do with the fact that there is a network of support, particularly in Berlin, where people wouldn't have, you know, handed her in, even though they may have known who she was and what she'd done and what she got involved with. But equally, it is difficult. I mean, it's easy enough, I suppose, to go underground and carry on living like that over the years, not least because she wasn't a particularly sort of high-ranking figure within the movement as well. So whilst she was, you know, hunted basically by police and by the authorities for all those years, it's not like her face would have been particularly well-known, say, by the majority of Germans who might have recognised her in the street.
5: And just finally, I mean, there's been a bit of a recent spike in violent far-left actions, hasn't there?
9: Yeah, that's right. I mean, it's certainly a focus now again for the domestic intelligence agency in Germany. I guess the most recent high-profile case was an attack on the electricity grid in Berlin this winter in January 2026, which really affected tens of thousands of households right at the point where a cold snap hit. And so you had sort of old people on stretchers, you know, being accommodated in sports halls and places like that. And it was really quite appalling. And again, the argument there was that they're targeting wealthy areas of Berlin and therefore the capitalists, as it were.
5: And that was Katja Heuer, British-German historian and writer. Now, here's a staggering fact. All of the top 40 hottest cities in the world right now are in India, with temperatures in those cities currently above 43 degrees Celsius. The heat is sparking forest fires and causing an increase in fatal heat stroke. The Indian government has closed schools early for the summer and is advising people to stay indoors. But such extreme heat now seems the norm in India at this time of year. I've been talking to freelance journalist Rajesh Joshi, who's normally based in Delhi, but this week he went north to Uttarakhand state and the city of Haldwani.
10: I was mostly out and about today, and I use public transport. So I felt the heat wave on my skin, on my face. This is a city called Haldwani in the foothills of northern state of Uttarakhand. But the weather here is no different from Delhi, which is about 275 kilometers away. And the temperature in Delhi yesterday was 46.8 degrees Celsius. Can you imagine?
5: It is extraordinarily hot. But how hot is it at the moment, do you think, given that, you know, it is now nighttime? And because that's part of the story, isn't it, that nighttime temperatures in many parts of India have been extraordinarily high.
10: It's 10 o'clock, 10 p.m. A couple of hours ago, it was 30 degrees. Now it has come down to 28. But still, it's very, very hot. I can't sit downstairs in the room because we don't have air conditioning. And if you don't have air conditioning, it's, you know, it's very, very oppressive. So I have come to the terrace to talk to you.
5: India has very hot summers, and we talk about this every year, and temperatures, you know, get into the high 40s, you know, even up to 50 degrees. But what is different? I mean, is it that this is happening more often? It's happening every year. Is it happening earlier in the year? Is it about those nighttime temperatures? What's going on?
10: You know, Indian summers, as you know, they are normally very hot. It's not happening for the first time. But suddenly, over the past, I think, 10 years or so, weather has become very unpredictable. You know, last year, in certain pockets of Delhi, the temperature hit nearly 50 degrees Celsius, which was unthinkable. And some media reports suggested last week that all of the world's hottest 100 cities were located in India. And to add to the woes of the people here in this state of Uttarakhand, forest fires have ravaged across the hills. But the government looks helpless every time there's a forest fire. So things are not getting better. We just hope that monsoon hit on time and we have some respite from this heat.
5: And what is the government telling people to do? And how effective is that advice, given that, you know, people need to go about their daily lives? They need to earn a living, don't they?
10: Well, Prime Minister Narendra Modi has issued an advisory asking people, especially children and elderly people, to stay indoors between 12 noon and 4 p.m. to avoid heat stroke. And he has also advised people to drink coconut water and ORS and all that. That's a very good advice. But what do daily wage workers or gig workers, both men and women, do? I mean, if they have no choice, if they don't go out and work in the oppressive heat, they go hungry. You know, that's the trouble. And there are around 70 million construction workers in India, and around 60% of them face heat-related sickness every summer. And farm workers are not included in this figure. So for them, it's a catch-22 situation. You know, if they don't go out, they don't earn their living. If they go out, they fall sick. So Prime Minister is, you know, in a comfortable position to advise that. But I don't know how many people are in a position to follow that advice.
5: That was the Indian journalist Rajesh Joshi speaking to me from the rooftop of his house in Haldwani in Uttarakhand state.

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6: This is James Menendez with NewsHour. Therapy dogs are often used to help people who've been through difficult circumstances. But in northern Uganda, there's an unusual project that's been helping those traumatized by the violent insurgency that took place there. It takes rescued street dogs and retrains them as therapy dogs to help survivors, as Myra Anubi has been finding out.
7: On a patch of grass, a small group of men and women are training their dogs.
8: Sit. Watch me. Handshake.
7: Despite this gentle scene, there's a darker history here. All these people have suffered some sort of trauma. Around 20 years ago, this region was torn apart by conflict. The Lord's Resistance Army, led by the warlord Joseph Kony, carried out rape, murder, and mutilation.
8: Majority of the people in northern Uganda were heavily affected. Psychologically.
7: Francis Okello Oloya was one victim, blinded by a bomb blast when he was a child.
8: Coping with life was not easy. I became actually very bitter about myself and I lost hope.
7: But he found hope in an unexpected way, through companionship with dogs. And after studying psychology, he realized that dogs could help other war trauma survivors.
8: Many of them were rejected, stigmatized. So because of limited mental health care services, I realized that dogs could step in to fill the gap. Down, lay down.
7: So with the charity The Big Fix Uganda, he set up the Comfort Dog Project, which takes in street dogs, often unloved and mistreated, and retrains them to become therapy dogs.
9: For a good God.
7: Robert is a trauma survivor who now looks after one of these dogs. He was abducted from his village by the Lord's Resistance Army when he was just a teenager and forced to fight and kill for them.
9: They came in one night, then they took me when I'm sleeping inside my father's house. So from there, I spent 4 to 5 years in the bush.
10: And was it easy for you to talk to people about what you had gone through?
9: Yeah, it wasn't easy because you don't trust anybody. So we keep our secret and we keep silent. Yes.
7: The Comfort Dog Project has now helped over 120 trauma victims like Robert. But what makes these dogs so special? Here's Francis again.
8: I can share with my dog, Bailey, here. I can tell him what I went through. In a way, I will be releasing the heaviness of the traumatic events. So having a dog as a friend is a medicine in healing trauma.
6: A report by Myra Anubi from the BBC's People Fixing the World programme, reporting there from Uganda. Now, 10 months after the death of the British rock star Ozzy Osbourne, and perhaps appropriately for the image of his band Black Sabbath, he has been brought back to life. His family have announced an avatar, which won't just perform songs, as the ABBA Voyage avatars do, but also interact with fans.

0: Ozzy Osbourne's widow Sharon told the BBC she hopes the Ozzy avatar will receive its debut in Birmingham in the English Midlands, where the singer was born and where he gave his final performance 3 weeks before he died.
1: You can go and talk to Ozzy and ask him anything you want and he'll talk back to you. You can have your photo taken with Ozzy. You can ask him anything you want and he will talk to you.
0: Dan Hudson's a music journalist based in Birmingham, a super fan, Black Sabbath super fan, and the founder of the Ozzy Airport campaign to rename the city's airport in Ozzy's honour. Well, a little earlier, Dan told NewsHour's Sean Lay what he made of this latest initiative.
2: I think it's interesting. I mean, heavy metal fans are some of the most unforgiving, brutal fans there are. So I think if this doesn't end up sort of going to plan, then, you know, it's quite a high-risk move.
3: Better not
2: potentially.
3: Be naff.
2: Right, exactly. But I would never bet against Sharon Osbourne or the Osbourne family. And I think, you know, if she's behind it and she's really pushing it, Jack's really behind it as well. I just think it will be a success.
3: Do you think Birmingham as a city makes enough of its metal heritage?
2: Absolutely not. I mean, if you compare it to other international cities around the world, for example, like Nashville or Memphis, when you go to Nashville, you know you're in the home of country music. When you're in Memphis, you know you're in the home of blues. Here in Birmingham, there's barely anything to suggest that this is the birthplace of a global genre. And I should suspect many people listening around the world right now probably aren't even aware of that. Mm. And that's highly embarrassing. It's a global embarrassment. We're a global embarrassment that we don't do anything really to protect our cultural assets and to shout about all the things that we've done in a way that almost every other city around the world seems to do.
3: We all know about, well, a lot of people know about the Mersey Beat and the association with the Beatles of the city of Liverpool. As you say, perhaps less know about Birmingham, even in this country, and its importance to metal music. It was sort of demonstrated by that concert that Ozzy Osbourne himself gave his final performance in last July. I wonder, though, also about this kind of human aspect of it. Is there something just a little bit creepy about these ideas of avatars you can interact with?
2: Potentially, but if you look at the success of the ABBA thing, I mean, people sort of had a lot to say about that, but that's sort of been like, couldn't have been more successful, really. So if it's worked for ABBA, then it will probably work for Ozzy. The only caveat I would say is I do think heavy metal fans are a bit more brutal. You know, there's famous incidents of support bands not going down particularly well with big bands like Iron Maiden and whatnot. And they're a nice bunch, but they are unforgiving. So it's not the target market that I would want to sort of necessarily experiment on. But if it works for ABBA, in some ways, it's not necessarily for me, someone who's had the opportunity to see Ozzy and Black Sabbath live. It's not really aimed at me, is it? It's sort of aimed at people who never did get that chance. It's not necessarily, I think, for me or for other people to sort of take that away from them if that's what they want.
3: Just in the last 15 or 20 seconds, if people want to stream something from Black Sabbath that you think captures Ozzy Osbourne at his best, what would you recommend?
2: I think the best Black Sabbath song is Sabbath Bloody Sabbath. It's just got an incredible riff. His vocals are amazing. It's heavy. It stands the test of time. It's just an amazing song.
0: Dan Hudson, music journalist based in Birmingham, and as you heard, a big fan of Black Sabbath. That's just about it for this edition of NewsHour. Don't forget there are updates on all our main stories, including the situation in Lebanon, on our website, and plenty of background and analysis to that conflict to bbc.com/news. But from me and the rest of the team in London, thanks so much for listening. I'll be back at the same time tomorrow. Until then, bye-bye.

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3: In Los Angeles, I'm Kai Rizdahl. It is Wednesday, today the 27th day of May. Good as always to have you along, everybody. You know, sometimes in this economy, as in life, you can figure out where you're going by figuring out where you've been. So we begin today by looking back to the first quarter of the year and an update on Q1 gross domestic product that we are going to get tomorrow morning. The first look that we got from the Bureau of Economic Analysis, this was last month, came in at an annualized growth rate of 2% January through March. Tomorrow's revision, we'll fill in some more of that data from March, especially, as you'll recall, the first full months of the president's war with Iran. Marketplace's Henry Epp gets us going with economic growth at the beginning of the year and what it might tell us about the economy today.
4: These revisions are going to give us a better sense of whether the Iran war has hurt the fairly positive momentum in the U.S. economy. The revised data could have both positive and negative effects on each of the components that make up GDP. Let's start with net exports. The U.S. now sends a lot of oil and gas overseas. So the spike in prices might drive that number up and raise GDP, says Ishwar Prasad at Cornell.
5: Even if the volumes of U.S. exports, especially energy exports, stayed the same, just the increase in prices could have given a bit of a boost to exports.
4: On the flip side, the first quarter was also when President Trump's tariffs were struck down by the Supreme Court, which may have led to more imports that would pull GDP down. The next component of GDP is business investment. In the last few quarters, that's basically meant investment in AI data centers. Tomorrow's revision will give us a sense of whether companies have been stocking up to build those data centers, says Joanne Feeney at Advisors Capital Management.
6: If inventory growth was faster than expected because of the preparation to build those data centers, then that would contribute to faster GDP growth than we thought a month or so ago.
4: Then there's government spending. We know that helped drive up GDP in the first quarter as the government shutdown ended and the Mideast war began. And finally, there's consumer spending. So far, it doesn't look terrible, says Stephen Blitz, chief economist at Global Data TS Lombard, but it did slow down a bit.
7: Just enough to be sort of a dampener on growth.
4: All this adds up to a sort of unsteady expansion, Blitz says, an economy that's wobbling, not into a recession, but onto a slower path. I'm Henry Epp for Marketplace.
3: Also on the data calendar tomorrow is the April Personal Consumption Expenditures Price Index, PCE for short. Best guesses are that the headline number, that is with food and energy, is going to come in right around 3.8% year on year. That's up from 3.5% in March, headed very much in the wrong direction, away from the Federal Reserve's ever more elusive inflation target of 2%. And the thing is, and here we get to the where this economy is going part of this story, what people think inflation is going to do, inflation expectations in the lingo, they are up sharply too for consumers and businesses and investors. Marketplace's Mitchell Hartman has that one.
8: Inflation expectations are inflating. The University of Michigan reports that consumers expect prices to rise 4.8% over the next year. Back in February, it was just 3.4%. Here's why this is a problem.
9: Inflation expectations can become a self-fulfilling prophecy.
8: Joanne Hsu directs the University of Michigan surveys.
9: If you expect inflation to be much higher in the future, you might front load your purchases now. And if enough people do that nationwide, that would put in itself some upward pressure on prices.
8: Another way this can happen is what economists call a wage price spiral. Prices are shooting up. You see no end in sight.
9: You might try to find a higher paying job or negotiate a raise, and then employers are going to take those increased labor costs and pass them right back to consumers.
8: You can also measure inflation expectations by asking businesses. The Philadelphia Fed's latest survey finds local firms expect a sharp spike in U.S. inflation over the next year to 4.2%, but they say they'll raise their own prices on average just 2.8%. Philly Fed economist Paul Flores pretty sure they're lowballing.
10: They're going to want to say that we're holding prices firm, we're not going to raise them, but our competitors might. And the reality is, if their competitors do, then they're probably going to follow.
8: One more place to look for inflation expectations, says economist Mark Zandi at Moody's Analytics, the bond market, where investors are also signaling they expect inflation to move higher.
11: You know, there's different ways of measuring inflation expectations, and I will say that all of them are pointing in the wrong direction.
8: If the trend continues, he says the Fed will have to hike interest rates to tamp them back down. I'm Mitchell Hartman for Marketplace.
3: Wall Street today, kind of a wash for equities, actually. Oil took a digger, and hey, look, the yield on the 30-year Treasury is still right at 5%. We'll have the details when we do the numbers.

0: Inflation expectations are, perhaps, as Mitchell was saying, keeping us frugal. But there are some areas in which buyers are willing to shell out a bit more. According to a 2022 survey from Wharton, consumers across generations, that baby boomers to Gen Z, will look past a higher price tag if it means buying a more sustainable product. That said, it kind of doesn't matter how much people are willing to pay if the supply ain't there. Wool is our commodity of choice today. Stepan Sveshnikov wrote about it for Offrange. He's also a PhD candidate in history at Yale. Stepan, welcome to the program. Good to have you on.
1: Good to be with you.
0: I'm just going to read you the first line of this piece, which you know, of course, since you wrote it, but then we're going to talk about it because it contains multitudes here. The U.S. wool industry, you write, is staging a comeback, so where are all the sheep? First of all, talk to me about wool and this comeback, because clearly I missed that.
1: Yeah, well, I'm not surprised you've missed it, but there's a group of people who's interested in wool, Kai, and I think that that group is growing. Wool answers three concerns that are prominent, and I think you've heard about these concerns. One is a health concern about microplastics, right?
0: Mm-hmm.
1: The microplastics in our clothes, partly, right? And so there's a growing body of research that's showing that that might be affecting us in ways we don't like. Now, if you're talking about wool socks or wool underwear, they even make wool bikinis now, right? So those aren't going to have any microplastics in them. So the second concern is environmental, and I'm talking about oil, which has been in the news. Those plastic clothes, they're made from polyester, and polyester is made from crude oil. So we're talking about a group of people who are concerned about the environment, and wool is a lot more sustainable than oil. Mm-hmm. And the third thing is ethical. So there, in the news recently, there's been some talk about polyester recycling. So, you know, when you recycle old clothes, they go off to places like India, and the dust from those recycling operations is making people sick. So I think wool actually is able to answer those concerns. And as there are more people who are worried about these things, they're starting to buy wool products.
0: Okay, here comes the second part then of your first question. Where are all the sheep? You actually say there's not enough sheep in the world to meet all of our demand now.
1: There's not enough sheep in the world, not even in big wool producing countries like Australia. And in the U.S., the situation is especially bad.
0: Mm-hmm.
1: But surprisingly, the farmers and industry people I talked to were optimistic. So they felt like we've hit rock bottom, but there's room to start bringing some sheep back.
0: The catch, of course, is that, and look, I don't know much about sheep procreation, but I imagine it takes, I don't know, a couple of years for a sheep to get to the point where it can be sheared and wool can get into the supply chain.
1: That's the problem, yeah. So Krista Rochford, who's the wool marketing program manager at the American Sheep Industry Association, she told me it's not like you can rebuild the American herd overnight. You can't just come up with breeding stock. So this is demand spiking, which of course, this is great for farmers because the price for wool goes up, but then they're not going to be able to double their herd size overnight.
0: There's another part of this infrastructure that you talk about, and it's not just the livestock, it's mills and places where you can go to get your wool, what is it, combed and spun, and I mean, I forgot, you know, all my fifth grade history stuff, but it's, you got to do stuff to get wool to a place where it can be used.
1: Yes, you do, and there's so many steps. You've got to shear it, wash it, comb it so all the fibers are straight, spin it into yarn, and then that yarn gets woven into a textile, and the textile still has to be sewn into clothing. And those are just some of the steps. So in the U.S. right now, there are probably only about 5 mills left that can complete all of those steps.
0: Well, all right. So look, you are, as I said in the introduction, you're the contributing writer, but also you're a PhD student in history. So apply your analytical history lens here and tell me where this goes now.
1: Yeah, I think we're going to see some more investment in infrastructure. It's going to be slow, and a lot of it is going to come from unexpected places. But, you know, I talked to a guy named Chase Hill in Idaho who's, oh, he must be in his late 20s, maybe early 30s. He started an organic wool pillow company, and it's all made in the USA. His cotton is from Texas, and his wool is from Montana. He wasn't happy with the infrastructure, so he actually bought a wool mill this year, and he's bringing more production in-house. So, look, it's an uphill battle, but there are people doing it, and I think it's going to grow.
0: There you go. Stepan Sveshnikov, he's a contributing writer at Offrange. Also, as I said, he studies history on the side. Stepan, thanks a lot. I appreciate your time.
1: Thank you.

0: This is a consequential time in the U.S. agriculture economy. Farmers have most of their crops in the ground, and they're checking on corn and beans and whatnot that are just starting to grow. Ranchers are turning the cattle out into summer pastures, and just like for other small businesses and for consumers as well, the financial pressures are real. Everything from higher fuel and fertilizer costs because of the war, to tariffs, to drought. Marketplace's Caitlin Chan checked in on the state of the farm and ranch economy, and great it is not.
1: In the West, it's that time when ranchers move their cattle to public grazing lands so the cattle can eat, like in this recent Wyoming cattle drive. But that summer pasture that normally feeds cattle through the fall isn't as green and lush.
2: The big word is drought.
1: Jim Magagna is with the Wyoming Stock Growers Association. So that means ranchers
2: are looking at having to buy hay.
1: Extra hay could be $30,000 on the low end, hundreds of thousands on the high end.
2: Or sell off some of their livestock.
1: Selling could pad ranchers' pockets right now, and Magagna advises ranchers to hold on to that cash.
2: It may sorely be needed in 2027, 2028, and beyond.
1: Because financial woes are growing for those who live off the land.
3: So many farmers are reporting they're kind of on the brink of a crisis situation.
1: Aaron Lehman grows corn, soybeans, and oats, and he's with the Iowa Farmers Union. His costs are soaring, and so are his neighbors, for labor, health insurance, fuel, and fertilizer.
3: For a medium-sized farm like mine, they had an increase in costs of about $20,000.
1: Last December, the White House announced a $12 billion aid package for farmers. And recently, the White House said China will purchase billions of agricultural products from U.S. farms. But Lehman is not encouraged by that development.
3: Farmers don't know exactly what to think. They hear some vague news and vague promises, and then there's nothing concrete about it.
1: And that instability shows up at the bank. Nick Lewandowski with the Kansas Farmers Union says lenders are backing off.
4: Because they're looking at projections and it shows, you know, farm income is going to be down.
1: And without that money?
4: It can mean big problems.
1: Like being forced to get another job in town or selling land.
4: To cover, you know, what you owe.
1: Or closing up shop altogether. I'm Caitlin Tan for Marketplace.

0: Coming up.
1: I love a dad book. You don't have to be a dad to like a dad book.
0: Well, that's good. First, though, let's do the numbers. Dow Industrial's up 182 today, 0.4%, finished at 50,644. The NASDAQ added 18 points, 0.1%, closed at 26,674. S&P 500 basically flat, 75 and 20. Caitlin Tan had that story on ranchers and farmers. Farmland Partners owns and leases about 70,000 acres of farmland across the country, grew 0.1%. Ag and food giant Archer Daniels Midland rose 2%. Meat processor Tyson Foods added 0.4%. The first Wednesday after Memorial Day, which today is, means it is National Flip-Flop Day. Deckers Outdoor, maker of Tevas, you know them, right, climbed 0.2%. Flip-flop adjacent shoemaker Crocs improved 2%, although how that is, I will never understand. Bond prices up, yield on the 10-year T-note, down 4.48%. 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
3: 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Ahead on All Things Considered, starting at 2:30, staff at the Santa Barbara Botanic Garden on Santa Rosa Island are conserving seeds of rare plants from where the wildfire just burned. That story this afternoon.
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0: This is Marketplace. I'm Kai Rizdahl. To each his own, of course, but my go-to bagel is sesame, definitely not toasted, a healthy but not overdone schmear, tomato if it's a good one, lox, capers, and just a hint of thinly sliced red onion. If it's a genuine New York City bagel, all the better, but the reality is the popularity of and the desire for good bagels is picking up across the country, especially out here on the West Coast. As Oregon Public Broadcasting's Crystal Liguori reports, the bagel

0: The cost of the goods is relatively low. The amount of time and effort that goes into it is much higher than a lot of other foods.
1: Silverman is New York's self-proclaimed bagel ambassador, president of Bagel Up, an organization he says is dedicated to promoting bagels and the people, culture, and community behind them. And these artisan bagels go way beyond your grocery store bagged variety.
0: It's a minimum 2-day process where you make and shape the dough by hand, and then the following day, after the dough has been allowed to cold ferment, it's then boiled, seasoned, and baked.
1: And one of the reasons he says there's been a rise in popularity outside the city?
0: The exodus of New Yorkers and Northeasterners who went to other places in the country and brought their standards for bagels with them was the perfect match for local entrepreneurs to fill that hole in the market.
1: Entrepreneurs like Andrew Rubenstein.
2: I'd already been thinking about bagels around 2016, the fact that there just weren't what I thought were great bagels in the Seattle area.
1: Rubenstein is the owner of Hey Bagel, and before he went brick and mortar last year, he was meeting people in parking lots to give them bagels.
2: I was baking out of a commissary kitchen, and I was loading up my Ford Explorer with bags of bagels, and I would poach in grocery store parking lots, transit centers, and people would come and have their clandestine pickups.
1: By then, there was already a buzz around bagels, potentially sparked by the viral baking frenzy that seemed to be everyone's pandemic hobby. That's how Connecticut's pop-up bagel started. And now the company's expanded to 29 locations, growth largely funded by a $35 million investment by private equity firm Stripes. It's something many artisanal bagel makers like Madeline Gibbons are taking note of.
3: You know, I have mixed feelings about it because I'm like, you know, when you start getting venture capital involved, I have an assumption that that will change things.
1: Gibbons is the owner of Portland's Pipsqueak Bagels, who chatted with me while slicing off long strips of dough, deftly twisting them into perfectly round bagels.
3: Bread has always been a part of my life. I come from a long line of bakers in my family, and I would always give baked goods away to my neighbors, like challah or cakes, etc. And it wasn't really until I started sharing bagels with people that they were like, man, those are really amazing. Like, are you selling those?
1: Pipsqueak opened its doors about a month ago, after years of Gibbons doing farmers markets and bagel pop-ups. She's grown her staff to about 10 employees, and business is going well.
3: I mean, on average, we're prepping around 1,500, but on Mother's Day, we did 2,000, and we're selling through everything every day. Ever since the day we opened, it's been like every single day has been lines around the block. It's been amazing. It's been incredible.
1: And with high-profile features on the bagel business popping up in the New York Times and Wall Street Journal, plus the first West Coast Bagel Fest last month, the bagel boom shows no signs of slowing down. In Portland, I'm Crystal Lagori for Marketplace.

0: Sometimes from a single data point, a theme can be intuited. So here is the data point. Circana BookScan, just like it sounds, it's a publishing market research firm, says sales of nonfiction print titles are down nearly 8% this year. Books about politics and current affairs in particular are doing even worse. An existential decline, some publishers say. It's a group of titles that has come to be called dad books, about which Pamela Paul wrote in the Wall Street Journal the other day. Pamela, good to have you on the program.
1: Great to be here.
2: What is a dad book?
1: You know, a dad book is a kind of informal term. It's a kind of cheeky way to refer to what is often described as serious nonfiction. And that is serious nonfiction to differentiate it from sort of self-help books, memoir, how-to, guidebooks, kind of lighter nonfiction books that often go under the category on bestseller lists of self-help, how-to, and miscellaneous.
2: As both a dad and a reader of serious nonfiction, should I be insulted that these are being called dad books?
1: Oh, no, absolutely. Right, okay. I love dad book. Okay. You don't have to be a dad to like a dad book.
2: Okay.
1: No, dad books are history. They are biography. They're foreign policy, business, economics. They're the kind of book that you could reliably buy for your father on Father's Day, knowing he's not going to be weirded out, distraught, upset.

0: That is true, he says, speaking from experience. Okay, these books, though, you write, are in trouble. What's going on?
1: Well, sales overall of books have not been in a great place for a long time. There's just long-term trends, decline in reading. Fewer people are reading books, particularly print books. So that's a kind of backdrop there. That said, there are a number of trends going on, both in terms of how people consume books, what they're interested in, what publishers are publishing, and what kind of books grab people's attention.
0: There is one word here that keeps coming up throughout this piece that you wrote: podcasts, podcasts, podcasts.
1: Yes, podcasts, podcasts, anything audio. There are just a lot, there are many more options for the kind of person who wants to take a deep dive into a serious subject. So in, you know, the olden days when I worked at B. Dalton, for example, in the 80s, and, you know, if you wanted to read about this kind of thing, you went, you got a James McPherson, a book about the Civil War. Right. You got, you know, David McCullough's biography of Truman. Now you can listen to a podcast. The Rest is History, which is a British podcast, is one of the most popular podcasts. I went on actually to listen to a few episodes because I'd heard so much about it. I turned to a subject that was of interest to me, which is the war in the Congo. And I thought, well, I've read a book about this. Now I want to find out more. As it turned out, the podcast was essentially about that particular book, which is a great book by Adam Hochschild called King Leopold's Ghost. Mm-hmm. But for the person who had not read that book, they can just listen to the podcast.
0: Right.
1: They don't have to ever read that book.
0: Right. You yourself have written a book. It's called 100 Things We Lost to the Internet. Do you suppose dad books are going that way as well?
1: Oh, yeah, it should be 101. if I could go back now, maybe that book was a dad book. I don't know. It's become a really tough time, for people who, authors who are interested in this, journalists who want to write books based on their work. And I don't think it's that people have lost an interest in these subjects. It's just that, like, if I think about my dad, right? My father loved a dad book, loved military history. Mm-hmm. He had every Time Life book collection on World War II. You know, he had these massive books full of colorful, you know, like military hardware, things, frankly, I don't care about.
0: Yep.
1: All that stuff is online. There are a million podcasts. There are YouTube videos that could show you every single airplane that flew during World War II. So I don't think it's that the appetite has entirely disappeared. It's just that it's a smorgasbord, as one of the interviews in the story put it, the former CEO of Penguin Random House.
0: Yep. Pamela Paul, writer-at-large at The Journal. Latest article is called Dad Books Are a Dying Breed. Pamela, thanks a lot. I appreciate your time.
1: Thank you.

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1: This final note on the way out today, which I do believe is some combination of this week's sign, the apocalypse is upon us, and what could possibly go wrong? Saw this in Axios that Robinhood, the stock trading app that became all the rage in the pandemic, is now going to allow agentic AI to make stock trades for its users. Caution does seem perhaps to be warranted, but if you are on board with this and you want more, options in crypto and futures trading are coming soon. Our media production team includes Brian Allison, John Fokey, Montana Johnson, Drew Jostan, Gary O'Keefe, and Charlton Thorpe. Alex Simpson is the manager of media production. And I'm Kai Rizdahl. We will see you tomorrow, everybody. This is APM.
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6: And I'm Juana Summers. Museum-quality art needs cool, stable temperatures to last.
5: That is getting tougher to provide.
7: We only have about an hour and a half of ideal temperatures each year. The rest of the time, we're conditioning that air.
6: How museums are coping with hotter temperatures coming up after these headlines.
8: Live from NPR News in Culver City, California, I'm Dwayne Brown. Immigration courts inside the Justice Department are drastically accelerating deportation hearings with the goal of issuing more, as we hear from NPR's Jimena Bastillo.
9: Immigrants are now being scheduled for massive master calendar hearings. Those are being called mega masters. That include 100 or more people at a time. That's up from two or three dozen people at a time, which had been typical for first hearing. Immigration lawyers told NPR that these new hearings largely target people without lawyers representing them. Those who show up late or not at all are receiving removal orders, further truncating the already limited due process available to immigrants. In the past year, the Trump administration has pushed to streamline cases through immigration courts. This includes moving up cases of people from specific countries and encouraging judges to review cases faster. Jimena Bustillo, NPR News, Washington.
8: Well, many states are looking to regulate data centers amid an AI-driven development boom. From member station WNYC, Mike Hayes reports on a new push in the Garden State.
10: During her 2025 gubernatorial run, Governor Mikey Sherrill campaigned on getting rising energy costs under control. The first-year governor now says she's working with state lawmakers to tailor legislation that will require large data centers to cover much-needed upgrades to the grid and pay for new energy generation. Sherrill says these legislative actions will help lower costs for New Jerseyans. Last year, according to a report released by Democrats on the Congressional Joint Economic Committee, NJ residents saw one of the largest electric bill spikes in the country, with the average bill increasing annually by more than $250. For NPR News, I'm Mike Hayes in Mount Laurel.
8: Well, stocks finish mostly higher on Wall Street today with a pullback in chip stocks. Oil prices fell more than 5%. 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
11: It's 2:32 with CAP Radio News. I'm Devin Yamanaka. An effort to eliminate the man-in-the-house rule in California's welfare system is advancing in the state legislature. Los Angeles Senator Lola Smallwood Cuevas authored the bill stopping CalWORKs from reducing or canceling cash aid simply because an unrelated adult male lives in the home.
12: The rule has been deeply rooted in a racist and sexist history, built on surveilling and controlling the lives of low-income women. Women have the judgment to determine what relationships they need to have, and we should be supporting the unification of families at all costs.
11: Historically, the unrelated adult male rule was used to prevent welfare fraud by ensuring non-contributing adults didn't misuse funds meant for children. The bill now heads to the Assembly. Win or lose, billionaire Democrat Tom Steyer will make history in his bid for California governor. He's running the most expensive political advertising campaign in the country this year. Data from ad tracker Ad Impact shows Steyer has spent or booked over $195 million and counting in ads for TV and radio. The lavish spending has lifted the former hedge fund manager turned liberal activist into contention in the crowded field to replace Gavin Newsom. And a reminder, California's primary election is Tuesday. Don't forget to sign your ballot envelope before you mail it. Your signature will be compared to the one you provided when you registered to vote. This is CAP Radio News.
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15: And I'm Juana Summers. Gas prices have fallen slightly in recent days, but a gallon of regular is still well over a dollar more than it was this time last year. NPR senior political correspondent Tamara Keith checked in with voters she's following as a part of a project that we're calling Swing Shift. They all live in swing states and have a history of voting for candidates from both parties.
16: How much is a gallon of gas? It depends on where you live.
17: Gas was $4.37 a gallon.
18: Gasoline in the Philadelphia, Pennsylvania area, the region, is roughly around $4.25.
19: Gas was $4.30 a gallon.
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21: I think I just paid $3.89.
22: $4.69 for the cheap gas. For the cheap gas.
16: That was Colleen, John, Evan, Gerald, Jason, and Teresa. We agreed not to use their full names so they could speak freely about politics and their economic situations without fear of personal or professional repercussions. Lee lives in Nevada, where gas prices are even higher.
23: I hear people on the East Coast and the Midwest paying $3 a gallon when I'm paying $5.50 for the same gas.
16: He's upset that gas prices are so much higher out west and blames Democrats for that. He voted for former President Joe Biden in 2020, but switched to President Trump in 2024. Yes, Trump started the war with Iran, but Lee points out prices were even higher 4 years ago.
23: It's time we finally take care of Iran, get them handled, And if we have to deal with the high gas prices for a couple months, so be it.
16: Earlier this month, gas prices spiked in the Midwest. It was a combination of problems with refinery operations and high global oil prices. That's unfortunately when Michelle in Michigan went to fill up her tank.
0: It was $4.96 per gallon. Wow.
16: This was regular unleaded at one of the cheapest stations around. She swung to Trump in 2024 and is living on a fixed income.
0: I feel very frustrated and kind of shocked when I think about it. I know many, just speaking to the many that were at the station filling up, that was a conversation.
16: Teresa lives outside of Pittsburgh. She's been shopping around for the best gas prices and is already worried what heating her home will cost this winter. She voted for Trump in 2024 and says this is going to affect her vote in November.
1: I'm just really going to watch and look at these candidates more carefully to see who I feel is going to be more responsive to our needs and to be able to help out the middle class, because right now we are suffering.
16: Colleen, also in Pennsylvania, voted for former Vice President Kamala Harris in 2024. She says she's thinking about what she may have to give up to keep filling the tank.
3: Telling my kiddos we have to cut back on some stuff so that we can pay to put gas in the car and get from point A to point B.
16: She doesn't feel like political leaders are showing enough concern.
3: I don't know. I guess their pockets are deeper than mine. So yeah, maybe I should start thinking more about politics as I fill up.
16: In a recent NPR PBS News Marist poll, 81% of respondents said current gas prices are a strain on their household budget. Tamara Keith, NPR News.
5: California's Santa Rosa Island, off the coast of Santa Barbara, is home to one of the world's rarest pine trees, the Santa Rosa Island Torrey Pine.
21: They're on a part of the island that's fairly windy, so they have, to me, sort of a beautiful windswept appearance to them.
5: This is Heather Schneider, Director of Conservation and Research at the Santa Barbara Botanic Garden.
21: From a distance, they make this beautiful mosaic of green canopy and these rocky canyons. And they're just these giants in a place that doesn't have a lot of tall trees.
5: These giants had to contend with an existential threat this month, a huge wildfire that tore through about a third of the island. The flames threatened the Santa Rosa Island Torrey Pines, along with other rare plants found nowhere else on the planet. The wildfire is now nearly contained. And I asked Schneider how it felt watching this island burn, knowing how many rare species call it home.
21: It was hard. It definitely tugs at the heartstrings when such a special place that is unique on the globe is imperiled like this, and just all the special plants and animals that occur nowhere else in the world, and wondering how they're going to fare in response to this.
5: Any sense of how the pines are?
21: The good news is that preliminary data and drone footage show that it was probably mostly a low-intensity fire burning invasive annual grasses in the understory of the trees. It doesn't look like the fire got up into the crown, which is really important for minimizing damage, although it looks like some of the trees probably did experience a little bit higher intensity fire, and so things are probably a little more dire for those trees that got a bit hotter, and we're hoping that the damage was minimal.
5: Mm-hmm. And I read that only a few months ago, actually, you in the garden unveiled a grove of baby Santa Rosa Island Torrey Pines on the mainland.
21: That's right. Yeah, here at our garden and our living collection, we just installed a conservation grove with trees that were grown from seeds collected on Santa Rosa Island, collected from about 40 different mother plants. So trying to get a good amount of genetic diversity from the island, protected here off-site. And so the timing is a little bit eerie, but it's really important that we have this reservoir of genetic diversity. And we also have about 40 more young pine trees in our nursery that we were planning to either use for our living collection or, if needed, could be mobilized for restoration on the island.
5: Yeah, I'm wondering if you had conversations in recent days of whether those projects take on a new significance.
21: They absolutely do. I mean, when we plan for long-term conservation through seed banking or conservation living collections, we look at it as building an insurance policy against extinction or catastrophes like this. And so it's a policy we hope we don't have to cash in, but we have what's needed to do some important recovery if that's what it comes to. And for the pine trees, it remains to be seen. We need to get on the ground and look at the trees, how they did after the fire. And there could even be delayed mortality over the next couple of years. So we'll be working closely with our collaborators at Channel Islands National Park to understand the situation as time goes forward.
5: What's the first thing you're going to be looking for when you get out there yourself?
21: Oh, gosh. In addition to the Torrey pines, there are some rare Dudleya that were impacted by the fire. So these are sort of small succulent plants. One of the common names is Live Forever. There's one in particular called the Munchkin Dudleya that also only occurs on Santa Rosa Island, and its entire population is within the path of the fire. And they probably will not fare very well if they burn, but they occur in pretty rocky habitat where there isn't a lot of neighboring vegetation. So my hope is that as the fire passed by, that they didn't really burn and smolder, but they maybe got just sort of licked by the fire and that they'll be okay. But that's one in particular that I'm really thinking about.
5: That's Heather Schneider of the Santa Barbara Botanic Garden. Thank you for the work you're doing, and thanks for talking to us about it.
21: Thanks for helping to spread the message.

0: You're listening to All Things Considered from NPR News. Birds are on the move. 3 to 4 billion of them migrate north every spring from Mexico and South America. It's a great time for people who enjoy identifying birds. Recently, reporter Nancy Eve Cohen joined a group of birders outside of Boston that includes people who are blind, and she sends us this story.
1: That's an oriole.
2: Jerry Barrier points out the song of a Baltimore oriole. He's never seen one or any other bird. He's been blind since birth.
1: If that's not a pretty sound, I've never heard one. When I hear the orioles for the first time in the spring, it's like, oh, it's so uplifting.
3: That's his I know spring is here bird.
1: Yeah.
2: That's his wife, Lee Barrier, who's keeping track of the species he hears today. Back when Barrier was a college student in the 1970s, his biology professor
1: didn't know what to do with me during the lab portion of the course.
2: So the teacher loaned him recordings of bird songs on vinyl and said his lab grade would be based on how well he could identify species in the woods.
1: By the end of the semester, I was a birder. I was hooked, and I've been doing it ever since.
4: All right, Cornell, let's go. Let's go.
2: Martha Steele walks alongside her guide dog, a yellow lab.
4: Red-bellied woodpecker. That's the first time I heard that this morning.
2: Steele started birding when she was in her late 30s, almost 40 years ago. She could see birds then, but could not hear them. She was hearing impaired because of a medical condition, which also caused her vision to fade over time.
4: I was scared, frankly, because I started losing substantial central vision.
2: So she got surgically fitted with cochlear implants. They allow her to hear really well.
4: Top to titmouse, do you hear that? Off to the right.
2: She remembers leaving the hospital with her husband and birding partner, Bob Stymest, and hearing birds for the first time.
4: I heard these chirp, chirp, chirp, chirp sounds. Oh my God, what's that? And he said, house sparrows?
2: In that moment, she realized there was a path forward without sight.
4: And that started me all over again from the beginning, as a beginning birder. Starting to learn bird songs by hearing. Birds keep me in the present, keep me focused on things that are much larger than me, the earth, the universe. And it also is something that I share very deeply with my husband.
2: Who's pointing out birds along the way.
5: There's a wonderful orchard oriole that's been right here in the trees.
6: Oh. It hasn't been singing.
2: Jerry Barrier says birding allows him to live life on his own terms.
1: I want to get a lot out of my life as it is, because I can't change how it is, but I can change my attitude and I can change what I focus my energy on. And birding has really just, that's been it for me.
2: And this time of year, when birds are migrating, it's inspiring.
1: There is a huge world out there that I and other human beings know very little about and will never be able to fully experience. And it just gives me a feeling of awe, and I like that.
2: For NPR News, I'm Nancy Eve Cohen.
0: And thanks to Luis de Leon for recording Birdsong for this story.

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1: It's 2:48. This is member-supported Cap Radio News. I'm Devin Yamanaka. Ahead on All Things Considered, next week's California primary includes a closely watched race between two Central Valley Democrats competing to unseat GOP Representative David Valadao. Hear more coming up in 20 minutes. 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
6: 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I'm Juana Summers.
0: And I'm Scott Detrow. That Jetsons future of robot butlers doing all of our household chores may be coming sooner rather than later, but in order to get there, you may need to strap a camera to your head and record yourself washing dishes or folding laundry or taking out the trash. The idea is that all these videos will help train the AI robots. Wired writer Reese Rogers recently spent a week collecting this so-called egocentric data, which data companies are paying not exactly top dollar for. We called him to talk about his experience. Hi, Reese.
7: Hey, thank you so much for having me on today.
0: Let me just start with the why of this. Like, what is the point of all of these videos of people, I don't know, chopping onions or cleaning their sink or washing dishes?
7: Many people in Silicon Valley see robots as the next big frontier where breakthroughs are capable. And video data can really help robots understand the world, how it works, how they can move. And so many companies are paying users like myself and other people around the world to film themselves doing tasks at home and recording them so robots can learn from these thousands of videos and hopefully one day get better and actually be able to help out around the house.
0: And I want to talk about your experience doing this, but first help us draw the connection a little bit more about what happens after you upload a video of you washing dishes. Like, what are companies doing with this information?
7: So if I record a video of myself, say it's 1 minute, the camera is strapped to my forehead. It's recording both of my hands specifically because it's how robots are interacting with the world. It can show them what works and what doesn't work. So I send this one video off to a company. Maybe they're paying $20 an hour for uploaded videos. So I would only get maybe a dollar or two from that upload. And then the companies collate thousands of these videos and put hand tracking algorithms on there and look for patterns and package this data in very clean ways. And then sell this data to a larger robotic company or maybe an AI company working on their models. And then by bolstering the amount of data behind the robots, it's often able to improve their ability at specific movements, like doing the chores.
0: How did it make you feel to do all of these chores and record yourself? Like, did this feel like a fulfilling job?
7: At the end of the week, I was the one feeling like the robot.
0: Yeah.
7: I left feeling, honestly, a little bored. Yeah. Recording all these repetitive tasks. There was one I was tying my shoes probably 20 times, tying it on, tying it off, tying it on, tying it off. I would not say this felt like a fulfilling job, but I do see this as the future of gig work. And oftentimes gig work is not fun or enjoyable. this might be another big type of gig work that people are not necessarily choosing to do because they're passionate about it. No, but because they have to. There's a line in the piece where we say, training a robot tonight to cook so you can put food on the table tomorrow. And it's a bleak sentence, but I think it really captures the spirit of what many, many workers might be living over the next few years.
0: Did anybody ever come across you when you had a camera strapped to your head doing any of these chores? Did you have any like awkward conversations with your neighbors as you were taking the trash out?
7: No, but I scurried out the back door as fast as I could and threw that trash away and scurried back inside because I'm not going to lie, I was embarrassed. At the end of the day, training a robot to do these chores, if it can do the chores, it can do so much more than that. So it kind of dawned on me that I really am kind of in my small part was training a robot to replace not only maybe a house cleaner, but also someone just walking around the street in the future.
0: Reese Rogers, Wired service writer. Thank you so much.
7: Thank you.
6: When you think about the industries driving the climate crisis, your local art museum probably doesn't spring to mind. To be fair, they aren't at the top of the list, but keeping a museum's temperature and humidity constant, rain or shine, all year long takes a massive amount of energy, and it's expensive. But as Maine Public Radio's Molly Enking reports, some museums are starting to make energy efficiency a priority.
8: In the basement of Maine's Portland Museum of Art is Head of Sustainability Mike Brown. This is where the museum's air is heated, cooled, humidified, or dehumidified, depending on the day. On the hour, really.
9: The reality of it is we only have about an hour and a half of ideal temperatures each year. So the rest of the time, we're conditioning that air. So it is a very energy-intensive process.
8: That high energy use is why, when nearly 200 nations created the 2015 Paris Climate Agreement, museum leaders came together to discuss how they could be part of the solution, too. The result? The BISO Green Protocol, official recommendations for curbing museums' overall footprint, including energy usage. It's been over a decade, but so far, worldwide adoption has been slow. But that's because
10: the fear when changing guidelines like that is damage to art.
8: Aaron Damon is head of collections at the Portland Museum of Art. It's been among the first museums in the U.S. to adopt the green standards. Until BISO, the gold standard for conservation were these really strict, what they call pristine indoor conditions, 70 degrees Fahrenheit with a fluctuation of only 2 degrees allowed up or down, and around 50% relative humidity. It was thought that that was best for the art, Damon says.
10: So as museum professionals, you're counting a lot on those conservation guidelines, and you certainly don't want to disrupt those if those are industry standard.
8: The BISO Green Protocol recommends widening those guardrails, 40 to 60% relative humidity, and 60 to 77 degrees Fahrenheit. But those changes are happening slowly, so you're not swinging from spring to summer in one day, but maybe over the course of a few months. Still, by implementing the more relaxed temperature standards, the Portland Museum of Art says they saw a whopping 30% reduction in energy costs last year. Savings like these are a big reason why museums are looking to switch to the BISO standard. And how did Portland's collection fare? No discernible damage. It turns out there's actually a lot of evidence that museum collections don't need such rigid temperature controls.
11: Actually, the scientific evidence that we've had for updating climate control parameters has been around for more than 25 years.
8: Caitlin Southwick is founder of a nonprofit that promotes sustainability in museums.
11: Museums have been kind of thinking about this since the early 2000s. But, you know, it was one of those points that it was like, if it ain't broke, don't fix it.
8: It kind of makes sense. These historical objects or paintings have weathered a lot over the centuries they've been in existence, says the Smithsonian's Amber Kerr. She notes that if you follow these new guardrails in your home, you'd feel pretty comfortable, and your stuff would be fine too.
12: You know, your furniture's not exploding on you. I hope not.
8: That's not to say objects don't need careful conservation, but the new thinking is that it needs to be more object-specific. Wood, canvas, ceramic, homemade ink all need to be treated slightly differently, conservators tell me. There's not yet an official count of how many museums are abiding by the protocols, but there are thousands of museums across the country. If each of them were able to see a 30% reduction in energy use, that would be a significant win for the climate. For NPR News, I'm Molly Enking in Portland, Maine.

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4: It was a big victory for President Trump's MAGA movement in Texas.
0: With the president's endorsement, Attorney General Ken Paxton crushed incumbent Senator John Cornyn in a primary.
4: We look ahead to the general election.
0: For Wednesday, May 27th, it's All Things Considered from NPR News.
4: I'm Juana Summers.
0: And I'm Scott Detrow. Also this hour, a look at a Democratic primary, this one in California.
4: The race for a swing district in California's Central Valley is one of the most competitive in the country.
5: The people that represent the Valley understand the importance of standing up for the Valley, not their party.
0: And our reporting in South Africa continues.
4: I speak with female sex workers there about the sudden closure of a health clinic after U.S. foreign aid funding cuts.
6: I remember when we all received the news. It was very devastating.
0: Those stories and more coming up after this newscast.
7: Live from NPR News in Washington, I'm Ryland Barton. President Trump says Iran is intent on making a deal to end the war, but that they are negotiating on fumes. NPR's Mara Liasson reports.
8: The threat was a familiar one from President Trump. Either Iran, quote, gives us what we want, or we'll finish them off. The president and his party are under pressure to end the war, which has sent gas prices soaring. That's hurt Republican candidates in the midterm elections. But when the president was asked why he hadn't moved faster to end the war, given the financial pain it's causing Americans, he said this.
9: I don't care about the midterms.
8: The president also laid out another red line for Iran. He says he wants the Strait of Hormuz to be open without any tolls. He said the strait was international waters that no single country should control. Mara Liasson, NPR News.
7: About 1 in 5 pregnancies now result in adverse outcomes like gestational diabetes, preeclampsia, and preterm births. As NPR's Maria Godoy reports, new research in the journal JAMA suggests the risks can be reduced by moving more and sitting less.
10: As society has become more sedentary, researchers wanted to know how all that sitting affects pregnancy outcomes. So they recruited 500 women to wear activity trackers throughout their pregnancies. They found that people who spent more than 10 hours a day sitting had twice the risk of pregnancy complications compared to those who sat about 7 hours a day. Here's lead study author Bethany Barone Gibbs of West Virginia University.
11: It really was that prolonged sitting, so sitting more than an hour at a time, that was more strongly associated with having these complications.
10: She says even just standing or moving around a bit regularly helped cut the risks. Maria Godoy, NPR News.
7: More people in the U.S. are going hungry now than did during the pandemic 6 years ago. NPR's Scott Horsley reports on a new survey from the New York Federal Reserve Bank.
12: The New York Fed periodically asks Americans if they're having to skip meals, rely on food donations, or receiving federal assistance to buy groceries. Results from the most recent survey show higher levels of food insecurity now than during the summer of 2020, when the coronavirus pandemic triggered double-digit unemployment. In February, 1 out of 10 families missed meals for lack of food, but hunger was twice as common among families earning less than $50,000 a year. The results highlight what observers have called the K-shaped economy, with rich households thriving while poor families struggle. The Agriculture Department, which oversees the food assistance program, halted its own research on food insecurity last year. Scott Horsley, NPR News, Washington.
7: Senators are introducing a bipartisan bill to regulate payments to college sports players, limit them to one free transfer over their careers, and restrict coach movement during the season. Republican Ted Cruz and Democrat Maria Cantwell are trying to overcome more than a year of inaction in Congress since a lawsuit settlement started allowing players to be paid. This is NPR News.
10: It's 3:04 with CAP Radio News. I'm Devin Yamanaka. Garden Grove's police chief announced at a special city council meeting last night the remaining 16,000 residents under evacuation orders could return home. The California Report's Mati Bolaños has more.
13: The announcement came after authorities determined that there was no further danger of an explosion, chemical leak, or fire at an aerospace manufacturing plant in Garden Grove. The emergency involved a chemical tank at the facility and led to about 50,000 Orange County residents being forced to leave their homes for several days. According to the LA Times, fire officials believe the problems at the GKN aerospace facility were caused by the failure of a cooling system that was meant to regulate the temperature of the chemical tanks on site. The failure caused the temperatures inside one of the tanks to increase rapidly. Residents demanded accountability from both GKN and city leaders at a highly contentious meeting.
14: GKN should not be allowed to operate across from an elementary school. It's shameful. Hold GKN accountable.
15: Evacuees have had to sleep in their cars or tents because the city has failed to open shelters in any timely manner. This failure to meet the needs of tens of thousands of Orange County residents does not bode well for any sort of emergency response.
13: That was Loriana Adriano and Nathan Tran, who shared the sentiments of most people at the meeting.
10: And that's the California Report's Mati Bolaños. You can find more news at capradio.org, and you can get our top stories sent to you once a week by signing up for a recap newsletter. 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
10: Still ahead on All Things Considered, changes to U.S. global health funding fall heavily on stigmatized populations, such as sex workers in South Africa, who can no longer access clinics specifically serving them. 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
16: This is All Things Considered from NPR News. I'm Juana Summers.
0: And I'm Scott Detrow. Democrats are feeling just a little more optimistic about their chances of flipping the Senate after last night's Republican runoff in Texas. Texas Attorney General Ken Paxton won the race against longtime incumbent Senator John Cornyn by a landslide after an endorsement from President Trump. He will face the Democratic candidate James Tallarico this fall in a race that will likely be one of the most expensive and high-profile contests on the map. Texas is, of course, deep red, and Democrats haven't won statewide in decades, but Paxton has a controversial track record. Joining us to discuss what this all means for the race ahead is the Texas Newsroom's Blaze Ganey. Hey, Blaze.
17: Hey.
0: Tell us more about what we need to know about Ken Paxton.
17: Yeah, he's a lawyer by trade and served in the Texas House and Senate before becoming Attorney General, and he's currently completing his third term in that seat. But what you will likely hear a lot about is his scandal and divorce. He was indicted on security fraud charges, although he didn't have to admit guilt to those. He also survived an impeachment vote in 2023 that centered around using his power as attorney general to help a real estate investor. And then there's the divorce from Republican State Senator Angela Paxton, which, according to court documents, was due to allegations of his infidelity. He's made a name for himself as AG by really politicizing the position, often using his power to go after Democrats and alleged undocumented immigrants.
0: And last night he beat out longtime Senator John Cornyn in this runoff. It wasn't even close. What do you think that tells us about the general election?
17: You know, I think what it really says is that, you know, in a Republican primary runoff, it's going to be the most extreme voters that come out and vote. And therefore, we get the most extreme candidate, which Paxton, with the Trump endorsement, sort of gets that nod. But the real question will be moving forward, whether or not Republicans as a whole will choose to back him. Remember, this is a runoff, so only about 1.4 million people cast ballots in this race. In the general election, it'll be a lot closer to 8 million people. That's what we saw in 2022.
0: James Tallarico got a lot of attention when he won the Democratic primary earlier this year. Tell us more about his background, how he's approaching this.
17: Yeah, he's a 37-year-old Democrat, doesn't have a long political career like Paxton, obviously, but he has made a name for himself in the state. He started back when he was first elected to the Texas State House, defeating a Republican incumbent in a district that at the time was considered red. Yeah.
0: Democrats are now thinking, you know, do they have a chance to win the seat? Of course, they've thought that in previous cycles, spent a lot of money and lost. How are these two candidates campaigning against each other now?
17: Yeah, well, in Paxton's case, he's already started talking about Tallarico, and that ramped up after President Trump's endorsement last week. During his victory speech last night, he seemed to workshop a few barbs in front of his supporters.
18: My opponent is the most extreme radical the Democrats have ever nominated. He's even running a vegan campaign, whatever that is.
17: Now, that might seem like it's not a big deal, but we are in Texas, a state that ranks number one in the U.S. for overall livestock production, overwhelmingly dominated by its cattle industry. By the way, the vegan accusation is not true. In fact, Tallarico posted a picture of himself eating a turkey leg to disprove a theory, but that isn't stopping Republicans from painting it the other way.
0: In addition to posing for pictures like that, how is Tallarico framing Paxton?
17: Yeah, as a response to Paxton winning last night, Tallarico released a new ad targeting his opponent where he calls out his past controversies.
19: 3 years ago, Ken Paxton was impeached by his own party for using his public office to enrich himself and his donors.
17: Now, Paxton avoided actually being impeached that time around, but it'll still be used against him moving forward in this race.
0: Do these candidates have a chance at swaying many voters?
17: That'll be tough. Paxton is very polarizing. Texas is deep red, unlikely to switch over and vote for Tallarico. But that's his best hope, is to try to find those Cornyn voters willing to flip over and vote Democrat in the general.
0: That is the Texas Newsroom's Blaise Ganey joining us from Austin. Thank you so much.
17: Thanks for having me.
4: One of the most competitive primary races for Congress right now is a swing district in California's Central Valley. Democrats there are hoping to flip a seat long held by Republican David Valadao. But first, they need a nominee. With just days until the primary, the party's two candidates are competing for who can appeal to the most voters as the National Democratic Party contemplates its identity. KVPR's Carrie Klein reports.
20: It's a warm spring night in the central California town of Hanford. Kids are playing soccer, an ice cream truck rolls by, and Democratic congressional candidate Randy Villegas is out knocking on doors. He walks up to a house with a fountain on the front steps.
21: My name is Randy Villegas. I'm running for Congress against Republican David Valadao, and I just want to introduce myself.
20: This district is purple. David Valadao, who is a Republican, has won 6 of the last 7 congressional elections here. On this night, Villegas' messages supporting universal health care and suspending federal gas taxes seem to resonate with voters.
21: Do you think I can count on your vote and your support?
22: Sure.
23: Yes, I did vote for you.
20: Villegas is a political science professor, serves on a local school board. On the trail, he says he refuses to accept campaign contributions from corporations. And if elected, he says his focus would be on supporting those he says have been ignored by Washington.
24: This isn't a fight about left versus right. It's a fight about bottom versus top and working families who've been left behind by politicians in both parties.
20: This type of messaging is gaining popularity among Democratic primary voters across the country as they become increasingly frustrated with not just the Trump administration, but also the Democratic establishment. Villegas earned endorsements from Senator Bernie Sanders and Congresswoman Alexandria Ocasio-Cortez, who are supporting other Democratic candidates around the country as well. California State Assemblymember Jasmeet Bains is also running for the Democratic nomination here. She represents part of this district in the state legislature and is also a family doctor.
1: It's time we elect the physician to Congress.
20: In Sacramento, she's voted for Democratic priorities like supporting access to abortion rights and public school funding, but she also bucked her party on some prominent issues, including by voting against Democratic redistricting and against an effort to restrict oil industry profits. She says she listens to her constituents, many of whom voted for President Trump.
1: The people that represent the Valley understand the importance of standing up for the Valley, not their party.
20: One thing she and Villegas have in common? They both scold Valadao for voting to slash Medicaid funding, even though his district has the highest Medicaid enrollment in the country.
1: Him and the Republicans are trying to gaslight us into thinking, oh, this isn't going to impact you. No, sir, it is impacting us. It's already impacting us.
20: Although Bains doesn't always align herself with her party, she's been endorsed by the Democratic Congressional Campaign Committee, also known as the DCCC. Andrew Godnich, a Democratic strategist, says he understands why the party's establishment supports her. In 2024, Democratic presidential candidate Kamala Harris lost in Bains' district, and yet Bains won by a long shot.
2: When you have a candidate who has shown they have a affinity with the independent voters and Democrats who have been turned off, it's important to give that candidate the backing to win.
20: After all, he stresses the party's main goal is winning back the House this November. Ivy Cargill teaches political science at California State University Bakersfield. She says this primary is being closely watched all over the country.
5: The schism between these two candidates who are both under the Democratic Party label is emblematic of what is happening with the Democratic Party at the national level, where there is this tug of war for the identity of the party.
20: Here in California, the top two vote-getters in a primary advance to the general election regardless of party. Valadao will likely secure one of those spots. The other will be decided on June 2nd. For NPR News, I'm Carrie Klein in Hanford, California.
0: As the school year winds down in many parts of the U.S., kids are saying goodbye to teachers, friends, and bus drivers. In one part of Alaska, the end of the year ritual looks a little different. Alaska Public Media's Rachel Cassandra joined a student on one of her last trips to school on a tiny airplane.
6: The 60-person village of South Naknek has no roads to connect to the rest of the state. It's on river-hewn tundra in remote Alaska. Here, many people fish for sockeye salmon commercially or for their families. And in this community, kids must take a small plane about 2 miles across a river to their school in a nearby village. Because the river typically freezes in the winter, a plane is the only reliable year-round transit. Pilot John King greets 16-year-old Tess Stewart as she climbs into his six-seater.
22: Is it just you?
25: Yeah.
22: Where, what happened to the rest of them?
25: They're sick. They got me sick too, but Grim's leaving them to stay home.
22: Oh.
6: For Tess, this is all perfectly normal. She's been flying to school for the last 7 years.
25: I like looking over and seeing the houses and stuff and like seeing the trees and the lakes and the river.
6: It's old hat for King, too. He's been flying kids most school days for more than 4 decades.
22: I was flying the kids across the river when I was 21 years old, so, and some of them weren't that much younger than me.
6: This is just one example of how essential small planes are to rural Alaska. Much of the state isn't on a larger road system, so people use boats and planes to get to all kinds of events.
22: Weddings and funerals happen and everything in between, and that's what these little air taxis do for these people.
6: In this area, high school students used to have to leave their communities for boarding schools in other parts of the state or country. In the 1960s, the borough formalized and pooled students from 3 villages to make a local school. So some kids have to be flown in. Now, it's 3 kids, but King says in the past it's been as many as 20.
22: I try to say hello to them in the morning and be nice to them, so I think they feel like they're going on a school bus.
6: Back in the plane, King lands and Tess grabs her bag.
22: You're already a junior in high school now, Tess? Mm-hmm. I can't believe that happened to you.
6: Soon, she'll be a senior, flying one more year with King before she graduates. For NPR News, I'm Rachel Cassandra in Naknek, Alaska.

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1: 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The A's were blasted by the Mariners 9-1 this afternoon in West Sacramento. Seattle completed a three-game sweep of the Athletics, who've now lost five of their last six games. They're off tomorrow before beginning a three-game series against the Yankees at Sutter Health Park Friday. The Giants fell to the red-hot Diamondbacks 3-2 in San Francisco this afternoon. Arizona swept the three-game series, giving them 10 wins in their last 11 games. Arizona has won all seven games against the Giants this season. You'll find more news at capradio.org.
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2: It's All Things Considered from NPR News. I'm Scott Detrow in Washington.
3: And I'm Juana Summers in rainy Johannesburg, South Africa, outside of what was once a health clinic.
4: It's made out of a number of shipping containers, and on average every year it used to serve roughly 15,000 people, but it closed suddenly. All of those people now have to seek treatments elsewhere.
3: This neighborhood, Hillbrow, was once full of young professionals. Now it's more often described as a slum. It suffers from overcrowding and sanitation issues. One of South Africa's top research centers made it a point to relocate here as cases of HIV were rising in the surrounding neighborhood, which is a hub for sex work. The Wits Reproductive Health and HIV Institute launched this clinic specifically to serve those workers. It received support from the U.S. government.
5: Providing everything, contraceptive care, we're providing HIV testing and ongoing treatment for people living with HIV.
3: That's John Emery. He's the director of health programs at Wits RHI. The rain pours down and we huddle under umbrellas as we speak.
5: It was a full HIV service, but in a primary healthcare context.
3: The clinic's doors have been shut for more than a year. A sign still hangs on the black gate outside. It says the clinic ended services on January 28th, 2025.
4: It goes on to say, this is because of changes in the United States government that impact all international projects and research. They have told us to stop work until further notice.
3: The Trump administration suddenly froze U.S. foreign aid delivery shortly after the start of President Trump's second term. And for the Hillbrow Clinic, which was largely funded by the U.S. AIDS Relief Program, PEPFAR, the flow of money never resumed. There was a time, John Emery says, when contracting HIV was a death sentence.
5: Monday morning, you'd ask people, how was your weekend? And then people would say, no, I went to a funeral. Mm-hmm. I went to two funerals on Saturday. And there was another funeral I had to go to on Sunday. Sad to say, it was actually the way lots of people's social lives actually existed. That's where they connected.
3: That's no longer the case. For over 20 years, PEPFAR funding made a huge impact on the fight against HIV. It transformed AIDS into a chronic condition that can be managed. In recent years, South Africa had reduced its dependence to the point where the U.S. was contributing about 17% of South Africa's HIV budget. But that U.S. funding often went to programs tailored to the people at the greatest risk, programs like the Hillbrow Clinic. An estimated 60% of sex workers in South Africa have HIV, and they're especially vulnerable because sex work is illegal in South Africa. A short drive away near Gandhi Square, I met with some of them at the offices of Sisonke. It's a nonprofit that supports sex workers. Sisonke has also been affected by U.S. aid stoppages. Their staff of peer educators has shrunk from 34 to 9. Talita Maleka is one of the 9 remaining.
6: I love my job. It's one of those jobs that when you're sitting at home on a Sunday and you're like, I can't wait to get back to work on Monday.
3: She tells me that the closure of the clinic in Hillbrow sent shockwaves through the community of sex workers.
7: You mentioned that the donor-funded clinic that you used to use is no longer there. What happened to it?
6: They closed because of the American guy.
3: They're a reference to President Trump.
6: I remember when we all received the news, it was very devastating. So by the time I was teaching sex workers about their rights, like the normal routine, and the girls were like, yo, thank God that you are here, because now last week the clinic has closed.
3: When the Hillbrow Clinic and others abruptly shut down, some sex workers were able

0: able to get HIV drugs in time. Others struggled. Malaika and other peer educators try to connect these women with the care they need, often visiting them in brothels or on the street.
1: Would be like, no, we bought condoms, lubricants, and if someone wants to be accompanied to the clinic, we accompany them just to make sure that they really go to the clinic and get the medication.
2: How much have those funding cuts to Global Aid from the United States changed the work that you do here?
1: Yo, it has changed everything. The money that I'm supposed to buy bread for my daughter, I have to go and help the other fellow sister to say, hey, I can take my money and come to your house. I use my personal finance sometimes.
0: Yvonne is 39 and has worked as a sex worker for 17 years. She asked that we refer to her by her middle name only because of the stigma attached to her profession. The Hillbrow Clinic was convenient, quick, and familiar, she tells me. But now that it's closed, she has to travel more than an hour, taking 2 taxi rides to a different clinic.
3: Now I have to dedicate my day and say I know half of my day I'm going to spend at the clinic, because if I don't get patient there, I might leave without getting services.
0: Yvonne says it can be uncomfortable seeking care at public clinics.
3: We had transfer letters that had a blue label just to show where we are coming from. That's when the judgment came, because they started to call us, oh, the ladies from the blue clinic.
0: Dietris Mbanjwa had a similar experience. When she had to start going to the public clinic instead, she missed an appointment and she had trouble getting another one. She ran out of medication and she tells me she had to ask a friend for some because she was desperate to get it. Here, the peer educator Talita Malaika is translating for her.
2: What did you think about when you heard about the funding being cut that the U.S. was spending on HIV and AIDS care here?
3: It was very painful and difficult at the same time, because she knew that people are going to default because they won't get the same treatment when they go to the public clinic. The nurses in public clinics, they are very abusive and mean.
0: Mbanjwa is HIV positive. She's 49 years old now.
3: She started working as a sex worker when she was 18. So her safety comes first, especially now that she knows her status.
0: Back in the U.S., the Trump administration has been changing its global health strategy. Instead of interagency programs like PEPFAR, it's now negotiating aid delivery directly with other countries' governments. But diplomatic relations between the U.S. and South Africa are at a low point. President Trump has repeatedly accused the South African government of discrimination against white Afrikaners. South Africa's government strongly denies that. And right now, there is no direct aid agreement between the two countries. Talita Malaika, the peer educator, says this threatens the broader fight against HIV.
1: What I would say is that sex work has been there before I was even born, right? And it's something that we all need to face as the whole world. If we want to end HIV and AIDS, then I believe that the whole world needs to come up together and help one another.
0: And that's what Malaika and her dwindling team of colleagues will continue to do for as long as they can, regardless of the decisions being made in Washington. This story and all of our reporting in South Africa and Mozambique was supported by the Pulitzer Center. On tomorrow's show, a popular soap opera in the age of the AIDS epidemic.
4: Even if someone in your family is HIV positive, you can still love them. You won't get it by touching them. You know, you won't get it by loving and caring for them.
0: Behind the scenes of the reboot of Soul City.

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3: News from NPR is next, followed by updates from our newsroom. Still ahead on All Things Considered, jury selection continues in the retrial of former UC Davis student Carlos Reales Dominguez. Coming up in 15 minutes, hear how this trial could differ from his previous time in court. This is member-supported CAP Radio News, 90.9 Sacramento and 91.3 Stockton, Modesto. 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
4: Live from NPR News in Culver City, California, I'm Dwayne Brown. The Department of Homeland Security is expanding its capacity to scan the irises of people it detains. NPR's Meg Anderson tells us the iris is like a fingerprint with patterns unique to each person.
5: DHS awarded a $25 million contract last week to a company called BI2 Technologies, which did not respond to NPR's request for comment. The agency plans to deploy hundreds of the company's iris scanners to ICE officers across the country. DHS has an arsenal of tech tools now, thanks to an influx of federal funding. Cooper Quinton with the Electronic Frontier Foundation says these tools broaden the agency's surveillance web.
6: Could ICE start doing iris scannings of everybody they detain and then add that to their database and use that for their surveillance? Yeah, absolutely.
5: DHS declined an interview, but told NPR in a statement that it is using, quote, every tool available in its efforts to detain more people who are in the country illegally. Meg Anderson, NPR News.
4: The Israeli military warning residents of one of Lebanon's biggest cities to leave. NPR's Jane Araf reports.
7: Israeli forces have pushed further into Lebanon and escalated their attacks since Tuesday, killing dozens of people, including women and children. The Israeli prime minister says they intend to crush Iran-backed Hezbollah. In a new warning, Israel told residents of Tyre, the second biggest city in southern Lebanon, to evacuate immediately or risk being killed. The warning covers tens of thousands of residents, including in Palestinian refugee camps. More than 1.2 million people have already been displaced by fighting between Israel and Hezbollah, leaving many families with nowhere to go. Jane Araf, NPR News, Beirut.
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3: It's 3:32. With CAP Radio News, I'm Devin Yalmanaka. The Trump administration plans to send more water from Lake Shasta to farms in the Central Valley this year, but environmental and fishing groups say that will harm salmon that rely on cold water flows. The California Report's Madi Bolaños has more.
8: The U.S. Bureau of Reclamation says water agencies south of the Sacramento-San Joaquin River Delta will get 25% of their contracted water due to modest improvements in reservoir levels caused by April rainstorms. John McManus is the senior policy director for the nonprofit Golden State Salmon Association.
9: That means they'll probably run out of cold water sometime in October. The eggs of those salmon are quite likely to be lost because hot water will be poured on top of them.
8: The State Water Resources Control Board sent a letter to the federal government last week asking the Bureau to revise the plan.
3: That's the California Report's Madi Bolaños. The Sacramento County Sheriff's Office removed explosive materials from a home over Memorial Day weekend. The department says the home previously belonged to a former military demolitions instructor. His son reported possible explosives inside. The bomb squad found two half blocks of C4, two incendiary grenades, and a smoke grenade. An accidental detonation of the recovered C4 could have caused catastrophic damage within 150 feet. Fragmentation and dangerous debris could have flown up to 600 feet away. More news at capradio.org.
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11: 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I'm Scott Detrow.
12: And I'm Juana Summers. Fallout from the Supreme Court's decision to weaken the Voting Rights Act continues to unfold across the country. Justice Ketanji Brown Jackson warned that the conservative majority's recent actions risk being viewed as partisan.
13: We have to be really, really careful in this environment when we're dealing with issues that have a political overlay. We have to be scrupulous about sticking to the principles and the rules that we apply in every case.
12: NPR's Carrie Johnson has been chatting with lawyers about one of those principles, and now she's here in the studio to talk about it. Hi.
14: Hi there.
12: So, Carrie, the Supreme Court decision to invalidate Louisiana's legislative maps has prompted a race to redraw lines in several other southern states in time for elections this year. But I got to say, the timing seems sort of tight.
14: It is, and there's a legal issue right at the center of this debate. It involves something called the Purcell Principle after a Supreme Court case back in 2006. The whole idea is judges should not make changes to voting or election rules too close to an election to prevent chaos for voters. That Purcell case in Arizona 20 years ago involved changes less than 3 weeks before the election, and the Supreme Court said that would just be too confusing. Since then, the Purcell Principle has been used lots of times.
12: Okay, remind us what the Louisiana ruling did and why it's so controversial.
14: The conservative majority ruled 6-3 to throw out one of the state's maps and weaken the landmark Voting Rights Act. People who want to sue over redistricting will now need to prove lawmakers intended to discriminate on the basis of race, and that's a high bar. And then the high court sped up final action in the case, which normally takes about a month, that allowed legislators in Louisiana to take action right away just 3 weeks before the primary election for Congress in that state. That's renewed criticism over the Purcell Principle and whether the Supreme Court's violating its own rules. Stanford law professor Pam Carlin made this joke on the podcast Divided Argument last week.
15: The Constitution says the United States is supposed to guarantee a Republican form of government, but this is not what they meant.
12: And Carrie, how are other legal scholars weighing in?
14: Wilfred Codrington is a professor at Cardozo Law School and an expert in election law. He says it's not clear what counts as too close to an election. Are we talking about registration dates, ballot mailing dates, or just election day? Here's more from Codrington.
16: It is flimsy in practice. And so when it's flimsy in practice and it's applied in ways that consistently, particularly by the Supreme Court, end up benefiting one party over the other.
14: He did a study of how the Purcell Principle got used during the COVID pandemic. He found in nearly every decision the Supreme Court made, it ended up benefiting Republicans in ways that would depress voter turnout and result in the kind of confusion it purports to prevent. Mm-hmm. He says justices are not showing their work in most of these cases, and they're not taking seriously the harms that minority voters might suffer.
12: How are people defending the Purcell Principle?
14: I spoke with Hans von Spakovsky, a senior legal fellow at Advancing American Freedom, a group founded by former Vice President Mike Pence.
17: State legislatures are trying to implement what the Supreme Court has said is the proper interpretation of the Voting Rights Act and the 15th Amendment, which is that you cannot use race in drawing up boundary lines until you first have actually proven a violation of Section 2 of the Voting Rights Act.
14: He says the criticism of the High Court's conservative majority has been unfair.
12: And Carrie, before we let you go, it does appear that the Supreme Court is not finished with voting issues this term. What can you tell us?
14: Well, Alabama Republicans petitioned the Supreme Court today. They want the justices to let them use a congressional map that a lower court had blocked. That lower court said the map discriminated against black voters and would cause confusion too close to the election. So we're once again right back at the Supreme Court with the same Purcell principle.
12: Mm-hmm. NPR's Carrie Johnson, thank you.
14: Thanks.
11: A key player in this year's World Cup is underfoot. Literally, it is the field. Usually, professional soccer games in the U.S. are played on either natural or artificial grass. But for these games, FIFA has commissioned a special type of pitch made from both. KNKX's Izzy Ross has our story.
18: On a clear spring night, a crew of teens and young adults gather on Desert Green Turf Farm in Washington State. They're getting ready to harvest the grass for the World Cup stadium in Seattle. Long strips of sod, almost 4 feet wide, have already been cut. A tractor revs up to help roll them. People follow behind, curling the strips into fat spirals of dirt and grass.
19: Good.
18: They're harvesting through the night to prevent the grass from getting overheated when it's compacted like this. It'll be shipped in refrigerated trucks for the Seattle matches. These fields are almost all natural grass, which is often preferred by players. But they also have a small amount of synthetic blades. FIFA says that helps to withstand a lot of foot traffic. There are two ways to make these fields. One, a big sewing machine stitches artificial grass into the natural field. Two, farmers seed natural grass onto a carpet with artificial blades.
20: You can't even tell that the artificial's down there now.
18: That's one of the farm owners, Curtis Cox.
20: If you get down and start pulling on these, every so often you'll get on a piece that won't rip, and that's the artificial pieces that are in there.
18: Cox says this kind of grass requires more work, grading so it's perfectly level, and using a big machine to clean debris out from between the blades.
21: This is not something sod farmers typically do.
18: Trey Rogers, a professor of turf grass research at Michigan State University, is part of a team hired by FIFA to work on the World Cup grass. He says a major challenge was how to get these grass fields to thrive in a huge range of climates and conditions, indoor and outdoor venues spread across the U.S., Mexico, and Canada.
21: I mean, 16 stadiums across three countries. Half of the stadiums don't have natural grass in them ever.
18: They had to figure out which species would thrive in each climate and how to care for them. That included measuring, watering, and getting the grass light in shady stadiums. FIFA's goal is for each pitch to feel the same to play on, or as close as possible. And that matters because players say the field affects them and the ball.
21: If they can't predict how the ball's going to bounce or how it's going to roll or how smooth it's going to be, now we've got a problem.
18: A problem did seem to crop up last year when FIFA used this type of field for a club tournament in the U.S. One coach criticized it as dry and bouncy. Another player said it wasn't bouncy enough. FIFA wouldn't address those specific comments, but says those games were a dress rehearsal for this World Cup, where the fields will have custom infrastructure and more time to be installed. Lou Barnes, a former defender for the Seattle Reign, says natural grass can be safer for athletes.
22: Playing on turf is a lot harder on your like knees, ankles, and joints. So the impact of that is just not as natural.
18: Barnes is a soccer ambassador with the local World Cup committee. She played on a hybrid field in Sweden, which she says was able to stand up to harsh weather, and she says it felt good.
22: You would never be able to tell. It definitely felt like a natural grass.
18: After the World Cup wraps up in July, some turf experts will be watching to see if more hybrid fields come to the U.S. For NPR News, I'm Izzy Ross in Seattle.

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1: It's 3:44 with Cap Radio News. I'm Devin Yamanaka. Jury selection continues in the retrial of former UC Davis student Carlos Reales Dominguez in connection to a deadly 2023 stabbing spree that killed two people and injured one more. A jury found Dominguez not guilty of first-degree murder last June, but deadlocked on other charges, including second-degree murder and attempted murder. McGeorge Law School professor Mike Vitello spoke with Insight host Vicky Gonzalez about Dominguez's retrial and how it could differ from his previous time in court.
2: Did the fact that most of the jurors voted to acquit him for the charges for second-degree murder and attempted murder, did that come as a surprise to you?
3: I think so. I have a sneaking suspicion that the jury was a pretty sophisticated one and that the defense must have done a pretty good job. Jurors don't tend to like insanity defenses. It's a hard one to win. There's a general sense that, oh my God, we're just going to let this person back on the street. That, of course, is not true. But I have a sneaking suspicion that the jury really paid close attention to the instructions. And I think basically this is as good a trial as you will see in a small county like Yolo.
2: If he was found not guilty of first degree murder and then it resulted in a hung jury, why is he being retried now?
3: Well, first of all, there'd be no double jeopardy on the charges that were not reached. So that's why they can proceed. I am not quite sure why the DA's office was intent upon bringing the charges again. These are my theories only. This is a crime that really created a great deal of impact in Davis. My own contact with the case is that the second murder occurred within about 50 yards of where I live. The suspect was captured about two blocks from where I live. My wife and I lived through the kind of tension and anxiety that was taking place in Davis. Plus, I mean, it's very hard to explain to members of the public and certainly to members of the victims' families why a jury might not convict. And so there's, I think, a certain element of trying to help the families to really deal with their loss. And we'll see what happens in the second trial.
2: Do you think this retrial will pose similar challenges to the first trial? Or will there be some key differences?
3: Well, one of the interesting things is that there's a new strategy by the prosecutor. So one of the critical things is, were the homicides the result of the mental illness? In the first trial, the prosecutor said, well, no, this was a breakup. He was angry because his girlfriend had broken up with him, because he was having academic difficulty. And there were motions in the trial court on this new strategy about the fact that the resulting insanity was a product of marijuana use. And historically in our system, if you commit a crime based on self-induced intoxication, you can still be found guilty of some form of murder. Part of the problem is it's been very hard to get experts to testify to Dominguez's sanity. So the prosecutor has a pretty heavy burden to try to show, despite the pretty strong evidence of a schizophrenic break, that nonetheless he's capable of murder.
2: If he is found not guilty or acquitted, a hung jury again, what happens then? Is he released to the public? Does he still receive treatment? Does he remain in custody? What happens after this?
3: First of all, if he's acquitted, then he walks. If there's a hung jury, then in theory, the prosecution could decide to retry. You know, at some point, if, especially depending on what the split is in the jury, if there is a very strong acquit division in the jury, then it becomes less and less likely there would be a retrial.
1: That was McGeorge School of Law professor Mike Vitello talking about the retrial of Carlos Reales Dominguez. 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This is member-supported Cap Radio News. More from our newsroom. Supporters of a proposal to increase the sales tax in five Bay Area counties to fund mass transit say they have enough signatures to qualify for the November ballot. Supporters say the added tax is needed as BART, Muni, Caltrain, AC Transit, and others face looming deficits due to pandemic-related funding going away at a time when ridership continues to lag. The proposal would increase the sales tax by 0.5% in Alameda, Contra Costa, San Mateo, and Santa Clara counties, while it would be up by 1% in San Francisco to provide funding from Muni. This is Cap Radio News.
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8: And I'm Scott Detrow. There is an evangelical worship song called How Great Is Our God that's a favorite among Christian congregations across the country. But it is also increasingly popular beyond churches at conservative political rallies. This week, as NPR examines the relationship between church and state, Bob Smetana talks to the people who wrote the song, with lyrics about God, not government, and tells us why it has become so beloved by conservative activists.
9: As a religion writer, I go to church for a living. And over the past 20 years, there's one song I've heard over and over. How great is our God? How great is our God? And worship songs like it have become part of the soundtrack of American Christianity. But lately, I've heard worship songs not only in church, but also at a lot of conservative political events. At the Jericho March, a biblical-style protest the day before the January 6th insurrection. At God and Country rallies on the steps of state capitals.
10: How great is our God?
9: At prayer services at the Pentagon.
10: And how great is our God?
9: And at Charlie Kirk's memorial service. There's nothing overtly political about this song. So what's going on?
11: I can definitely tell you the song is not partisan, you know, and it's definitely being sung on both sides of the aisle.
9: Jesse Reeves is a pastor and songwriter in Austin who co-wrote How Great Is Our God. At the time, this was the early 2000s, his band was playing at Christian summer camps.
11: And so the goal was just like to write a really simple song, just that kids at summer camp would like.
9: From those teens at that summer camp, the song spread from church to church before making a leap from churches to political rallies. In 2021, How Great Is Our God showed up on the Reawaken America tour. Part traveling religious revival and part MAGA political rally, Reawaken America was led by President Trump's former national security advisor, Michael Flynn. Melody Noel Altavilla is a worship pastor at Revival Today Church in Santa Ana, California. She picked the music and led the singing on the Reawaken America tour. How Great Is Our God fit because it's easy to sing and people know the words.
12: So picking songs where people could hear it, you know, one chorus through and then catch on is great to unify the room, but also it's vertical. It gets people to remember who God is and the nature of God and to remember what really matters.
9: While on this tour, she says she had one of the most profound spiritual experiences of her life.
12: I just remember at the end of it coming off in the wings, and General Flynn was there and Roger Stone was there, and Roger's eyes were all watery. And General Flynn was like, "What was that?" And I'm like, "The Lord, that was crazy."
9: And this is why worship music works so well at political rallies.
13: It gives the space, an activist space, the idea that this is an act of worship to engage in this protest.
9: Leah Payne is a professor at Portland Seminary who studies Christian music. She says worship songs help people feel like God is right there with them, and that is a powerful tool.
13: It's like a emotional and spiritual shorthand.
9: But this makes some religious leaders really uncomfortable. Andrew Moore, a worship pastor at Woodmont Christian Church in Nashville, worries that the power of worship music is being used to send a message that God is taking sides.
14: it's like rubber stamping it as this political ideology has been approved by religion. Stamp. I don't think Jesus is cool with that.
9: One thing seems clear. There's no going back to a time when How Great Is Our God is just a popular church song. Earlier this month, Chris Tomlin, who co-wrote and recorded How Great Is Our God, played at Rededicate 250, a prayer rally on the National Mall, organized in part by the White House. It was an event heavy on politics, but Tomlin avoided political statements as he took to the stage. He strapped on an acoustic guitar and led the crowd in a large-scale sing-along, while many stood and raised their hands to the sky.

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2: There are more people in the United States going hungry right now than during the depths of the pandemic 6 years ago. That's according to a survey released today by the Federal Reserve Bank of New York. The results provide fresh evidence of a growing gap in today's economy between the haves and the have-nots. NPR's Scott Horsley reports.
3: The New York Fed periodically asks Americans if they're having to skip meals, rely on food donations, or receiving federal assistance to buy groceries. Results of the most recent survey show hunger is a more pervasive problem now than it was in 2020, when the coronavirus pandemic sparked double-digit unemployment. Back then, just 4% of families reported missing meals for lack of food. By this year, that figure had climbed to 10%. And among families earning less than $50,000, 20% had missed meals. That's not surprising to Amy Brightman, who runs a food bank serving 24 counties in Georgia and South Carolina.
4: We have some distributions where people are sitting in a 2 to 3 mile line the night before a distribution starts the next morning, and they're sleeping in their cars.
3: The results highlight what some observers have called the K-shaped economy. While many households are doing fine, New York Fed researchers wrote in a blog post, large segments of the population are facing high levels of economic insecurity. 30% of lower-income families said they'd relied on food donations this year, compared to about 19% during the pandemic. In 2020, economic stress was cushioned by government relief payments and supplemental unemployment benefits, but those have long since ended. Meanwhile, the price of groceries has risen rapidly. Nicole Williams, who runs a food bank in central Alabama, says a lot of families are feeling squeezed.
5: The food bank serves many, many families who are working families and have income, but they may just have a couple months where they're paying off a medical bill or it's just a little short.
3: The latest New York Fed survey was conducted in February, before the U.S. launched its war with Iran. Since then, gasoline prices have soared. For lower-income families, Brightman says that just adds to the economic stress.
4: If you're adding on another $100 to your budget a month just to put gas in your car to get to work or drop their kids at school, where is that $100 coming from? Most typically, they're having to pull it from their grocery budget.
3: The New York Fed says it plans to continue tracking food insecurity. The Agriculture Department used to conduct its own research on hunger, but the Trump administration discontinued that study last year. Scott Horsley, NPR News, Washington.

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2: 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KKTO Tahoe City, Reno, KQNC Quincy, KUOP Stockton, Modesto, and KXJZ Sacramento.
3: Eduardo from Woodland says, thank you for being a guiding light in the sea of disinformation that plagues us all in these turbulent times. 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
4: You gotta show up. 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
5: Democrats are suddenly eyeing Texas as a potentially winnable Senate seat.
6: But for that to happen, they'd need to win back more rural voters.
5: 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I'm Scott Detrow.
6: And I'm Juana Summers. Ahead, we'll hear how much voters are thinking about gas prices as they begin to weigh the choices they'll make this fall.
7: I hear people on the East Coast and the Midwest paying $3 a gallon when I'm paying $5.50 for the same gas.
5: And can you spell the word sophrosyne? 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
6: Know who can, though? The kids competing in this year's Scripps National Spelling Bee.
8: I really like the word sophrosyne. It's spelled S-O-P-H-R-O-S-Y-N-E.
5: Plus, we will hear what it is like to record yourself during hours of chores to help teach robots those skills.
6: Those stories and more are coming up after this news.
9: Live from NPR News in Washington, I'm Ryland Barton. Crews are resuming the search for 9 people presumed killed at a Washington State paper mill where a chemical tank ruptured. It's likely to be one of the deadliest U.S. workplace accidents in years. The presumed death toll is at 11. Authorities say there's no hope of finding more survivors. Democrats are feeling just a little more optimistic about their chances of flipping the Senate after last night's Republican runoff in Texas. Republican State Attorney General Ken Paxton will face Democrat James Tallarico. Democrats haven't won a statewide race in Texas since 1994, but Paxton has a controversial track record, as Blaise Ganey from the Texas Newsroom explains.
10: He was indicted on security fraud charges, although he didn't have to admit guilt to those. He also survived an impeachment vote in 2023 that centered around using his power as attorney general to help a real estate investor. And then there's the divorce from Republican State Senator Angela Paxton, which, according to court documents, was due to allegations of his infidelity. He's made a name for himself as AG by really politicizing the position, often using his power to go after Democrats and alleged undocumented immigrants.
9: Blaise Ganey from the Texas Newsroom reporting. The head of the American Federation of Teachers, Randy Weingarten, is calling for an end to student-facing AI in elementary schools. NPR's Corey Turner reports.
11: In a speech at the National Press Club, Weingarten laid out a 10-point plan to help schools navigate what she called a crossroads. The points include no screens or online tests for kids from pre-K through second grade, no student-facing AI across the elementary school grades, and a total ban on social companion chatbots for students until at least age 16. Weingarten also called for the creation of an independent research group to study the effects of AI, screens, and technology on students, and for what she called a tech tax on big tech companies to, quote, pay their fair share for the adverse and disruptive consequences of AI. Corey Turner, NPR News.
9: President Trump is supporting prediction market companies in their fight with state gambling regulators. As NPR's Bobby Allen reports, Trump's family has come under increased scrutiny over its ties to the industry.
12: Trump wrote in a Truth Social post that companies like Kalshi and Polymarket will thrive under his leadership. He wrote, quote, "We are setting the rules of the road that are the gold standard for the states," before disparaging the governors of several states that have tried to rein in the companies. Trump in his second term has embraced the prediction market industry, where people bet billions of dollars a week on sports, elections, news events, and federal policy. The administration has rolled back regulations and sued states that have attempted to apply gambling laws to the sites. Trump's son, Donald Trump Jr., is an advisor to Kalshi and Polymarket, and his venture capital firm, 1789 Capital, is a major Polymarket investor. Bobby Allen, NPR News.
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13: It's 4:04 with Cap Radio News. I'm Devin Yamanaka. As California and the country become increasingly polarized, more political breakups are happening. A new study from UC Irvine finds more than a third of Americans say they've lost a relationship over ideological differences. The California Report's Leslie McClurg explains.
14: People are ending friendships, distancing from family members, and avoiding coworkers at increasing rates. About 30% of respondents said they simply ghosted friends after seeing a political post they disagreed with online. Marjan Gungar is the study's lead author.
15: They feel like, you know, they had no other choice.
14: Meanwhile, those who felt rejected often said they felt misunderstood or dismissed. He says ruptures have accelerated during the Trump era. Respondents frequently pointed to conflicts like COVID, George Floyd, immigration.
15: A lot of the heated issues that, you know, people fight over are about rights and, you know, dignity of people, you know, deservingness of people.
14: He worries that people are losing opportunities to interact with ordinary individuals who think differently from them. Instead, they're likely to rely on biased media, politicians, social media.
15: People who report breakups, they also think their opponent's views are like way more extreme than they are.
14: He hopes the research encourages people to hear from folks across the aisle rather than assume the worst. For the California Report, I'm Leslie McClurg.
13: And a reminder, the primary is Tuesday. Don't forget to sign your ballot envelope before you mail it. Your signature will be compared to the one you gave when you registered. 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
13: Still ahead on All Things Considered, last year's champion of the Scripps National Spelling Bee talks about what it takes to win the 2026 competition. That's coming up in about 20 minutes.
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5: 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I'm Scott Detrow.
6: And I'm Juana Summers. Democrats see an opportunity now that Ken Paxton, a controversial MAGA loyalist, is the Republican nominee for Senate in Texas. But even with their preferred Republican on the ballot, Democrats still face major headwinds in Texas's midterm elections. One solution, as NPR's Mara Eliason reports, may be for Democrats to court rural voters in red states.
18: Losing red state rural voters is not a new problem for Democrats. They've been losing them for a very long time.
19: Democrats, ever since Obama, actually, have been hemorrhaging rural votes. And particularly for Senate races, but also for a number of congressional and presidential races.
18: That's pollster Celinda Lake, originally from rural Montana. She's watched as the Republican advantage with rural voters grew from a relatively narrow 5-point advantage in 2000 to a whopping 25-point edge for Trump with rural voters in 2024. Lake recently conducted a poll of 600 likely general election voters from rural areas in battleground states. And what these voters, identified in the poll by first name only, had to say about Democrats is damning. Here's Tony F.
20: Out of touch with what I call middle America.
18: And John B.
21: They're lost in space. They have no platform.
0: All they want to do is spend money and give stuff away.
18: Celinda Lake.
19: The Democratic brand is in terrible shape in rural America. That's our biggest thing, is we have to repair our brand. But their level of dissatisfaction is very high. And Trump's numbers are much lower than they have been in the past.
18: And that's the opportunity for Democrats, says Lake. Rural voters still favor Republicans, but they're angry about tariffs, about higher prices for gasoline and fertilizer and groceries. Her takeaway from the poll is that Democrats should be running to keep rural hospitals open and insulin prices down. In other words, Democrats don't have to change their positions to win rural voters. They just have to fight harder for what they already believe in.
19: Our bigger problem is not that we are perceived to be too woke, but that we're perceived to be too weak. We need to stand up to pharmaceutical companies who are despised in rural America, stand up to data centers who are despised in rural America, stand up to the tech bros who are despised in rural America.
18: According to Dee Davis, the president of the Center for Rural Strategies, the group that commissioned this poll, Democrats have no one but themselves to blame for the hole they're in.
21: If they hadn't abandoned rural America and put the resources somewhere else, they might be in better shape right now.
18: Davis says Democrats believed they could win without rural votes.
21: I don't think it's worked out the way they expected.
18: For Davis, there's no downside to trying to woo rural voters. After all, college-educated urban voters also care about health care, gas prices, and jobs. The strategy Davis thinks Democrats should adopt is not rocket science.
21: You got to show up. You got to talk to people. You might not win the first time out, but you got to be there and compete.
18: Democrats' problems in this year's midterms may be daunting, but a few years from now, the problems will be even worse.
22: By the time 2031 rolls along, estimates from the American Redistricting Project show that blue states could be at risk of losing 11 congressional districts.
18: That's Lucas Holtz, who does electoral analysis for the center-left think tank Third Way. After the 2030 census, Congress will be reapportioned according to population. That means states that have declining populations, like Michigan, Wisconsin, Pennsylvania, will get fewer congressional seats, and that means fewer electoral college votes, while states that gain population will get more congressional seats and more electors.
22: With the bulk of those going to the South in states like Texas, in Florida, and Georgia, and North Carolina.
18: After the 2030 census, Democrats can't hope to win a majority of House seats or a majority of electoral college votes if they can't win more support from voters in rural parts of what are now red states. Mara Liasson, NPR News.
5: Bangladesh is grappling with its largest measles outbreak in decades. As NPR's Gabriella Emanuel reports, there are more than 67,000 suspected cases and more than 500 deaths since mid-March.
23: Mohammed Kamal says, until a few weeks ago, his 2-year-old daughter was a happy, carefree child.
24: My daughter could walk and play. She was doing very well and was very cheerful.
23: Then she got measles. It started with the classic symptoms, a fever and rash. But soon she was vomiting and had diarrhea. Kamal spoke in Bengali from his daughter's bedside.
24: Once she fell ill, she became completely bedridden. She couldn't even open her eyes.
23: He says it's been hard to get her medical care.
24: I visited 4 hospitals before finally getting admitted to this one.
23: 2 hospitals near the family's home in eastern Bangladesh could not provide the level of care she needed. So the family traveled several hours to the capital, Dhaka. Kamal says the first 2 hospitals there were so overwhelmed they had no space for more patients. Scenes like this one are playing out all over the country. Some medical facilities have resorted to putting 2 measles patients in 1 bed. Others have patients on the floor, and still others are unable to isolate measles patients, even though the virus is among the most contagious. A United Nations report says this has all been compounded by shortages in medications and staffing. At the Bangladesh Shishu Hospital in the capital, Dr. Riaz Mobarak says administrative rooms are being converted to patient rooms.
25: So we just say to the doctors, you will move around in other places if you need to see and discuss something. But these doctors' rooms were given to the measles children.
23: The vast majority of the sick and dead are children under five, and the virus can take a particular toll on malnourished and undernourished kids. That describes more than a quarter of children in Bangladesh, according to the United Nations Children's Fund, or UNICEF. And it describes the majority of the young patients at Mubarak's hospital.
25: Most of the children are from the poor economic class.
23: The seed of this outbreak was planted in 2024. That's when an interim government decided to revamp the country's widely praised vaccine program. The overhaul didn't go well. There were bureaucratic delays and vaccines didn't get ordered. Rana Flowers from UNICEF spoke at a press conference.
1: Let's be very clear. The failure to order vaccines was not the result of no money in the Ministry of Health. The funding was in the budget.
23: But without ordering the vaccines, the supply of shots dried up and immunization campaigns were postponed. Flowers says she warned the interim government more than 10 times, telling them she was worried about an impending health crisis. But those warnings went unheeded. And in March this year, measles cases spiked. Flowers says a new government was elected in February, and this Ministry of Health has acted quickly.
1: It's all hands on deck, and it's the whole ministry behind this.
23: It launched a mass vaccination campaign, reaching 18 million children in a little over a month. Flowers has been impressed.
1: The response was immediate. It was hard-hitting from the ministry. For that, I am very grateful.
23: Still, experts say it could take a month or more to see the impact of the immunization campaign. And they worry the virus will spread even further in that time, especially since it's a school vacation week and many families in Bangladesh are traveling. Gabriela Emanuel, NPR News.
5: That story was co-reported with Ali Asif Shawon.
2: Hip-hop pioneer Rob Bass died last week after a battle with cancer. And if you were on a dance floor in the late 80s and 90s, anywhere from middle school to the club, odds are this song made you move.
5: Along with his musical partner and childhood best friend DJ Easy Rock, who died in 2014, Rob Bass mixed hip-hop and house music in the breakthrough hit in 1988, It Takes Two. I wanna rock right now.
2: To get down. I'm not internationally known, but I'm known to rock the microphone. Bass may not have been internationally known when he recorded those lines, but he certainly was after It Takes Two. A memorial post on his Instagram account reads, "Beyond the stage, he was a loving father, family man, friend, and creative force whose impact will never be forgotten."
5: Chart-topping song catapulted the duo into hip-hop stardom, and its beat and lyrics spread across the culture.
2: Jay-Z channeled It Takes Two on his feature in Snoop Dogg's I Wanna Rock. Hold up, I wanna rock right now.
5: The name is Hov and the king is shake the town. So did the Black Eyed Peas in the song Rock That Body.
2: And it popped up in TV shows and films like The Proposal with Sandra Bullock and Ryan Reynolds.
3: I'm not internationally known, but I'm known to rock the microphone. It takes two to make a
5: thing go right. In a 1990 interview with Slammin' Rap Video Magazine, Rob Bass and DJ Easy Rock talked about the inspiration for their sound.
4: Well, I feel like the music is hype. As long as the music is fast, as long as the music is good enough for the people to dance to, yeah. Mm-hmm. And with a nice hook on it, you know, once you throw it on at a party, the crowd will just get up and dance to it. I wanna move you, let the beats just groove you. Clap your
2: hands, don't front, cause this is what you want, get on the dance floor. Bass and DJ Easy Rock even brought the dance floor to church with another hit, Joy and Pain.

Friends across the hip-hop world like Grandmaster Flash and MC Light are sharing tributes to Rob Bass, remembering him as a gentleman who was electric on stage and made important contributions to hip-hop music and culture. Rob Bass was 59 years old.

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1: 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I'm Devin Yamanaka. From the CAP Radio Newsroom, Matthew Perry's personal assistant has been sentenced to 41 months in prison for his role in the overdose death of the actor. Perry's family blames Kenneth Iwamasa for enabling Perry's addiction when he was supposed to be helping the actor maintain his sobriety. According to his plea agreement, Iwamasa bought ketamine on Perry's behalf and injected him with it. In the final days of Perry's life, prosecutors say Iwamasa was injecting him 6 to 8 times a day. On October 23, 2023, he shot the 54-year-old full of a large dose and left to run errands. He returned to find Perry dead. You'll find more news at capradio.org.
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1: 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I'm Scott Detrow.
2: And I'm Juana Summers. In the occupied West Bank, Israeli settlers are forcing Palestinian farmers from land their families have cultivated for generations. Since the start of the war in Gaza, Israel's government has approved new settlements at a record rate and has also armed Israeli settlers, who are often protected by the Israeli military. The United Nations documents a record number of attacks by settlers, mainly focused on taking agricultural fields from Palestinians. NPR's Ruth Sherlock tells the story of one Palestinian pushed from land around an important spring and an Israeli settler who now swims in these waters.
3: We meet Palestinian farmer Hamail as he tends to his beehives on a small patch of land sandwiched between a mall and high-rise buildings on the outskirts of Ramallah City. He has them here, he says, to keep them safe from Israeli settlers.
4: We put our boxes between the houses because if we put it in the mountains, they will steal it.
3: Hamail asks NPR only to use his last name because he fears further settler attacks. He checks the health of the queen in each hive as the bees fly around him. They are all Hamail has left. He used to own a farm near his home village of Kfar Malik in the occupied West Bank. He had 6 employees until, he says, he was forced off the land by settlers.
4: Now they damage our life completely.
3: Even before, he says, settlers would bring sheep to destroy his crops.
4: They eat our plants. They damage our irrigation system.
3: He says his family farmed that land for generations. It was fed by water from a nearby spring, Ain Samia, where he learned to swim as a child.
4: All of our memories, our stories, our father's stories, grandfather's stories, it's around the water, the sheep, the agriculture. So it's our soul.
3: During the war in Gaza, with so many soldiers deployed to the front, Israel loosened its gun license laws for Israelis and gave settlers automatic rifles. Now, Hamail says, accessing his land has become simply too dangerous.
4: If you go there, you are not safe. Maybe you will be killed. Many people killed when they go to their fields.
3: We say goodbye to Hamail and drive through the occupied West Bank towards his land. Everywhere here, Israeli flags, settlement after settlement after settlement. This road is pretty empty except for police vehicles, military vehicles, security vehicles, the odd car. It does not feel normal here. We reach Hamail's fields, and NPR's West Bank producer, Noha Musleh, points to a handful of prefabricated buildings on a hilltop.
5: See the outpost?
3: This is where the settlers that Hamail says attacked him live. A canvas shade, decorated with bunting and Hebrew writing, stands beside the spring where Hamail would swim. Today, it's Israeli settlers enjoying the waters.
6: Hello, we're here.
7: How are you?
6: I'm Ruth.
3: We approach a woman as she's leaving.
6: But do you understand Hebrew? Because my English is not so good.
3: She's called Noah, a settler who looks in her mid-30s, who refuses to give her family name. She says she finds the spring to be a beautiful place.
6: I like it very much because it's a great water. It's very nice to be inside and do have this nice coffee. And I just needed a break from life.
3: She points to the Israeli settler outpost that Hamail says he was attacked from.
6: And we have amazing people that lives over there and over there and over there, every single hill. And they're watching us and they're helping us to be here.
3: I tell her about Palestinian Hamail's situation.
6: This land in front of us was his. They came and they forced him from the land. I don't like anyone in the world to be, how you say, Mitsuka.

0: that we won't be able to feed his family, okay? But I think that if we are here, so you should study the history of this place. I think that this is belong to us, to the Jewish people. God is with us and he wants us to be here.
1: When we leave the area, a large white SUV starts following us, bumper to bumper.
2: He is a settlement guard.
1: He drives behind us like this for miles on an empty road before apparently deciding we are not a threat. We ask Palestinian Hamail about the settler claims that this land rightfully belongs to Jews. The problem, he answers, is that when they make this argument, they are also holding a gun. So he says, there's no discussion. Ruth Sherlock, NPR News, Ein Samia in the occupied West Bank.
3: This week, some of the youngest spellers in the country are competing one letter at a time, the Scripps National Spelling Bee.
4: I really like the word sophrosyne. It's spelled S-O-P-H-R-O-S-Y-N-E.
5: That's the 2025 Scripps National Spelling Bee champion, 14-year-old Faizan Zaki. That's spelled
4: F-A-I-Z-A-N-Z-A-K-I.
3: He is from Allen, Texas.
4: When I won my school spelling bee for the first time in first grade, it was just such an amazing experience. I mean, it was a small accomplishment in the grand scheme of things, but for me, it was really the motivator that pushed me for the rest of my journey.
5: Zaki says his parents initially encouraged him to participate in spelling bees.
4: But as I grew older, I realized that I really was pretty good at this, and I had the capability to go beyond what my parents wanted me to do.
3: Spelling became his focus, and breaking down words became his mission.
5: Zaki made his first appearance at the Scripps National Spelling Bee in 2019.
4: So I think I got around like 300th place, so it definitely wasn't my best finish, but nonetheless, I wasn't discouraged by that.
3: By 2024, Zaki found himself in the midst of a finals lightning round.
6: Sheen Talante.
7: S-C-I-N-T-I-L-L-A-N-T-E.
5: The top two contenders spelling as many words as they can.
6: Bruhat. You correctly spelled a total of 29 words. Faizan. You correctly spelled a total of 20 words. That means that Bruhat Soma, you are the 2024.
3: Zaki was the runner-up.
4: While I hadn't been expecting to even go to the finals, it definitely was heart-crushing.
5: The summer after his loss was wall-to-wall words, preparing himself to be the last speller on stage.
3: And finally, in 2025...
6: Éclaircissement.
4: E-C-L-A-I-R-C-I-S-S-E-M-E-N-T. Éclaircissement.
8: That is correct!
4: That year, there was a lot of pressure on me to win. After getting second the previous year, a lot of people expected me to replicate my finish or even do better. And that pressure did put a lot on me.
5: For spellers who might find themselves in the final round of the B, Zaki has some words of wisdom.
4: Just try not to be nervous. Stay calm. Especially to the spellers, you all have been preparing for so long for this moment.
3: And to this year's contestants, good L-U-C-K.
5: Nail it. This is NPR News.
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12: 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Still ahead on All Things Considered, the phrase bird watching doesn't describe the full range of people who love searching for wild birds. Coming up in 15 minutes, meet a few of the many visually impaired birders who use their ears. 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
13: Live from NPR News in Culver City, California, I'm Duane Brown. Speaking during a cabinet meeting, President Trump pushed back on any potential peace deal with Iran after Tehran sent a memo today that made no mention about its nuclear program. Trump is looking for a settlement that will reopen the vital Strait of Hormuz, but Iran continues to block it from commercial tanker traffic.
14: The strait's going to be open to everybody.
15: And who would control it?
14: It's international waters. Nobody's going to control it. We're going to watch over it. We'll watch over it, but nobody's going to control it. That's part of the negotiation that we have. They would like to control it. Nobody's going to control it. It's international waters, and Oman will behave just like everybody else, so we'll have to blow them up.
13: Iran blocked the strait after the U.S. and Israel attacked the country nearly 3 months ago, which sent energy prices soaring to record highs, especially gas prices. Former President Joe Biden is suing the administration over plans by the Justice Department to release his private conversations. NPR's Kristen Wright tells us the talks were central to an investigation into Biden's handling of classified documents.
16: Biden says interviews with the ghostwriter of his 2017 memoir were personal conversations, recounting some of the most politically consequential and painful times of his life. The lawsuit claims the audio recordings and transcripts are private and exempt from disclosure. The Justice Department got the materials as part of an investigation into Biden's handling of classified documents after his vice presidency. Now, under President Trump, DOJ is planning to release the files to the Conservative Heritage Foundation, which made a public records request, and to Congress. Biden argues the House Judiciary Committee has no legitimate reason to have the records. Trump responded to Biden's lawsuit on Truth Social, calling him a crooked politician. Kristen Wright, NPR News.
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12: It's 4:32 with Cap Radio News. I'm Devin Yamanaka. The state Senate has passed a resolution commemorating 50 years since the Judgment of Paris, when California wines famously defeated top-tier French wines during a blind testing. Yellow Democratic Senator Christopher Cabaldon is the author.
17: Overnight, California was catapulted to world-class status as a home of wine. It's the moment that California's wine industry was put on the map.
12: France's most respected wine judges gathered at the Intercontinental Hotel in Paris in May 1976 to evaluate two blind flights of wine, one of Chardonnays and one of Cabernet Sauvignons. Though relatively unknown, California Chardonnays and Cabernet Sauvignons beat out legendary French Bordeaux and Burgundy wines in the blind taste test. Three California natives have been named to the U.S. roster for the upcoming World Cup. Defender Max Arfsten, midfielder Christian Roldan, and forward Haji Wright are among the 26 players announced yesterday by U.S. Soccer. Arfsten was born in Fresno and played for UC Davis and Cal State Fullerton. He was drafted by the Columbus Crew and made his MLS debut in 2023. Roldan grew up in Pico Rivera and is the captain for the Seattle Sounders. Wright is from Los Angeles and spent much of his career playing in the UK, Turkey, Germany, and the Netherlands. Roldan and Wright will make their second World Cup appearances, while this competition will be Arfsten's first. The U.S.'s first game will be June 12th against Paraguay in Inglewood. You'll find more news at capradio.org. 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
3: 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I'm Scott Detrow.
20: And I'm Juana Summers. Gas prices have fallen slightly in recent days, but a gallon of regular is still well over a dollar more than it was this time last year. NPR senior political correspondent Tamara Keith checked in with voters she's following as a part of a project that we're calling Swing Shift. They all live in swing states and have a history of voting for candidates from both parties.
21: How much is a gallon of gas? It depends on where you live.
22: Gas was $4.37 a gallon.
23: Gasoline in the Philadelphia, Pennsylvania area, the region, is roughly around $4.25.
24: Gas was $4.30 a gallon.
25: Currently in Georgia is like $3.90.
26: I think I just paid $3.89.
27: $4.69 for the cheap gas. For the cheap gas.
21: That was Colleen, John, Evan, Gerald, Jason, and Teresa. We agreed not to use their full names so they could speak freely about politics and their economic situations without fear of personal or professional repercussions. Lee lives in Nevada, where gas prices are even higher.
28: I hear people on the East Coast and the Midwest paying $3 a gallon when I'm paying $5.50 for the same gas.
21: He's upset that gas prices are so much higher out west and blames Democrats for that. He voted for former President Joe Biden in 2020, but switched to President Trump in 2024. Yes, Trump started the war with Iran, but Lee points out prices were even higher 4 years ago.
28: It's time we finally take care of Iran, get them handled. And if we have to deal with the high gas prices for a couple months, so be it.
21: Earlier this month, gas prices spiked in the Midwest. It was a combination of problems with refinery operations and high global oil prices. That's unfortunately when Michelle in Michigan went to fill up her tank.
29: It was $4.96 per gallon. Wow.
21: This was regular unleaded at one of the cheapest stations around. She swung to Trump in 2024 and is living on a fixed income.
29: I feel very frustrated and kind of shocked when I think about it. I know many, just speaking to the many that were at the station filling up, that was a conversation.
21: Teresa lives outside of Pittsburgh. She's been shopping around for the best gas prices and is already worried what heating her home will cost this winter. She voted for Trump in 2024 and says this is going to affect her vote in November.
30: I'm just really going to watch and look at these candidates more carefully to see who I feel is going to be more responsive to our needs and to be able to help out the middle class, because right now we are suffering.
21: Colleen, also in Pennsylvania, voted for former Vice President Kamala Harris in 2024. She says she's thinking about what she may have to give up to keep filling the tank.
31: Telling my kiddos we have to cut back on some stuff so that we can pay to put gas in the car and get from point A to point B.
21: She doesn't feel like political leaders are showing enough concern.
31: I don't know. I guess their pockets are deeper than mine. So yeah, maybe I should start thinking more about politics as I fill up.
21: In a recent NPR PBS News Marist poll, 81% of respondents said current gas prices are a strain on their household budget. Tamara Keith, NPR News.
3: California's Santa Rosa Island, off the coast of Santa Barbara, is home to one of the world's rarest pine trees, the Santa Rosa Island Torrey Pine.
32: They're on a part of the island that's fairly windy, so they have, to me, sort of a beautiful windswept appearance to them.
3: This is Heather Schneider, Director of Conservation and Research at the Santa Barbara Botanic Garden.
32: From a distance, they make this beautiful mosaic of green canopy and these rocky canyons. And they're just these giants in a place that doesn't have a lot of tall trees.
3: These giants had to contend with an existential threat this month, a huge wildfire that tore through about a third of the island. The flames threatened the Santa Rosa Island Torrey Pines, along with other rare plants found nowhere else on the planet. The wildfire is now nearly contained. And I asked Schneider how it felt watching this island burn, knowing how many rare species call it home.
32: It was hard. It definitely tugs at the heartstrings when such a special place that is unique on the globe is imperiled like this, and just all the special plants and animals that occur nowhere else in the world, and wondering how they're going to fare in response to this.
3: Any sense of how the pines are?
32: The good news is that preliminary data and drone footage show that it was probably mostly a low-intensity fire burning invasive annual grasses in the understory of the trees. It doesn't look like the fire got up into the crown, which is really important for minimizing damage, although it looks like some of the trees probably did experience a little bit higher intensity fire, and so things are probably a little more dire for those trees that got a bit hotter, and we're hoping that the damage was minimal.
3: Mm-hmm. And I read that only a few months ago, actually, you in the garden unveiled a grove of baby Santa Rosa Island Tory pines on the mainland.
32: That's right. Yeah, here at our garden and our living collection, we just installed a conservation grove with trees that were grown from seeds collected on Santa Rosa Island, collected from about 40 different mother plants. So trying to get a good amount of genetic diversity from the island, protected here off site. And so the timing is a little bit eerie, but it's really important that we have this reservoir of genetic diversity. And we also have about 40 more young pine trees in our nursery that we were planning to either use for our living collection or, if needed, could be mobilized for restoration on the island.
3: Yeah, I'm wondering if you had conversations in recent days of whether those projects take on a new significance.
32: They absolutely do. I mean, when we plan for long-term conservation through seed banking or conservation living collections, we look at it as building an insurance policy against extinction or catastrophes like this. And so it's a policy we hope we don't have to cash in, but we have what's needed to do some important recovery if that's what it comes to. And for the pine trees, it remains to be seen. We need to get on the ground and look at the trees, how they did after the fire. And there could even be delayed mortality over the next couple of years. So we'll be working closely with our collaborators at Channel Islands National Park to understand the situation as time goes forward.
3: What's the first thing you're going to be looking for when you get out there yourself?
32: Oh, gosh. In addition to the Tory pines, there are some rare Dudleya that were impacted by the fire. So these are sort of small succulent plants. One of the common names is Live Forever. There's one in particular called the Munchkin Dudleya that also only occurs on Santa Rosa Island, and its entire population is within the path of the fire. And they probably will not fare very well if they burn, but they occur in pretty rocky habitat where there isn't a lot of neighboring vegetation. So my hope is that as the fire passed by, that they didn't really burn and smolder, but they maybe got just sort of licked by the fire and that they'll be okay. But that's one in particular that I'm really thinking about.
3: That's Heather Schneider of the Santa Barbara Botanic Garden. Thank you for the work you're doing, and thanks for talking to us about it.
32: Thanks for helping to spread the message.

0: You're listening to All Things Considered from NPR News. Birds are on the move. 3 to 4 billion of them migrate north every spring from Mexico and South America. It's a great time for people who enjoy identifying birds. Recently, reporter Nancy Eve Cohen joined a group of birders outside of Boston that includes people who are blind, and she sends us this story.
1: That's an oriole.
2: Jerry Barrier points out the song of a Baltimore oriole. He's never seen one or any other bird. He's been blind since birth.
1: If that's not a pretty sound, I've never heard one. When I hear the orioles for the first time in the spring, it's like, oh, it's so uplifting.
3: That's his I know spring is here bird.
1: Yeah.
2: That's his wife, Lee Barrier, who's keeping track of the species he hears today. Back when Barrier was a college student in the 1970s, his biology professor
1: didn't know what to do with me during the lab portion of the course.
2: So the teacher loaned him recordings of bird songs on vinyl and said his lab grade would be based on how well he could identify species in the woods.
1: By the end of the semester, I was a birder. I was hooked, and I've been doing it ever since.
4: All right, Cornell, let's go. Let's go.
2: Martha Steele walks alongside her guide dog, a yellow lab.
4: Red-bellied woodpecker. That's the first time I heard that this morning.
2: Steele started birding when she was in her late 30s, almost 40 years ago. She could see birds then, but could not hear them. She was hearing impaired because of a medical condition, which also caused her vision to fade over time.
4: I was scared, frankly, because I started losing substantial central vision.
2: So she got surgically fitted with cochlear implants. They allow her to hear really well.
4: Top to tip mouse, do you hear that? Off to the right.
2: She remembers leaving the hospital with her husband and birding partner, Bob Stymest, and hearing birds for the first time.
4: I heard these chirp, chirp, chirp, chirp sounds. Oh my God, what's that? And he said, house sparrows?
2: In that moment, she realized there was a path forward without sight.
4: And that started me all over again from the beginning, as a beginning birder. Starting to learn bird songs by hearing. Birds keep me in the present, keep me focused on things that are much larger than me, the earth, the universe. And it also is something that I share very deeply with my husband.
2: Who's pointing out birds along the way.
5: There's a wonderful orchard oriole that's been right here in the trees.
4: Oh.
5: It hasn't been singing.
2: Jerry Barrier says birding allows him to live life on his own terms.
1: I want to get a lot out of my life as it is, because I can't change how it is, but I can change my attitude and I can change what I focus my energy on. And birding has really just, that's been it for me.
2: And this time of year, when birds are migrating, it's inspiring.
1: There is a huge world out there that I and other human beings know very little about and will never be able to fully experience. And it just gives me a feeling of awe, and I like that.
2: For NPR News, I'm Nancy Eve Cohen.
0: And thanks to Luis de Leon for recording Birdsong for this story.

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1: 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I'm Devin Yalmanaka. Ahead on All Things Considered, next week's California primary includes a closely watched race between two Central Valley Democrats competing to unseat GOP Representative David Valadao. Hear more coming up in 20 minutes. 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Ballots dropped off at post offices more than 50 miles from regional processing hubs may not be postmarked until the following day and may not be transported the same day they're postmarked. 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
5: 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I'm Juana Summers.
0: And I'm Scott Detrow. That Jetsons future of robot butlers doing all of our household chores may be coming sooner rather than later, but in order to get there, you may need to strap a camera to your head and record yourself washing dishes or folding laundry or taking out the trash. The idea is that all these videos will help train the AI robots. Wired writer Reese Rogers recently spent a week collecting this so-called egocentric data, which data companies are paying not exactly top dollar for. We called him to talk about his experience. Hi, Reese.
6: Hey, thank you so much for having me on today.
0: Let me just start with the why of this. Like, what is the point of all of these videos of people, I don't know, chopping onions or cleaning their sink or washing dishes?
6: Many people in Silicon Valley see robots as the next big frontier where breakthroughs are capable. And video data can really help robots understand the world, how it works, how they can move. And so many companies are paying users like myself and other people around the world to film themselves doing tasks at home and recording them so robots can learn from these thousands of videos and hopefully one day get better and actually be able to help out around the house.
0: And I want to talk about your experience doing this, but first help us draw the connection a little bit more about what happens after you upload a video of you washing dishes. Like, what are companies doing with this information?
6: So if I record a video of myself, say it's 1 minute, the camera is strapped to my forehead. It's recording both of my hands specifically because it's how robots are interacting with the world. It can show them what works and what doesn't work. So I send this one video off to a company. Maybe they're paying $20 an hour for uploaded videos. So I would only get maybe a dollar or two from that upload. And then the companies collate thousands of these videos and put hand tracking algorithms on there and look for patterns and package this data in very clean ways. And then sell this data to a larger robotic company or maybe an AI company working on their models. And then by bolstering the amount of data behind the robots, it's often able to improve their ability at specific movements, like doing the chores.
0: How did it make you feel to do all of these chores and record yourself? Like, did this feel like a fulfilling job?
6: At the end of the week, I was the one feeling like the robot.
0: Yeah.
6: I left feeling, honestly, a little bored.
0: Yeah.
6: Recording all these repetitive tasks. There was one I was tying my shoes probably 20 times, tying it on, tying it off, tying it on, tying it off. I would not say this felt like a fulfilling job, but I do see this as the future of gig work. And oftentimes gig work is not fun or enjoyable. This might be another big type of gig work that people are not necessarily choosing to do because they're passionate about it. No, but because they have to. There's a line in the piece where we say, training a robot tonight to cook so you can put food on the table tomorrow. And it's a bleak sentence, but I think it really captures the spirit of what many, many workers might be living over the next few years.
0: Did anybody ever come across you when you had a camera strapped to your head doing any of these chores? Did you have any like awkward conversations with your neighbors as you were taking the trash out?
6: No, but I scurried out the back door as fast as I could and threw that trash away and scurried back inside because I'm not going to lie, I was embarrassed. At the end of the day, training a robot to do these chores, if it can do the chores, it can do so much more than that. So it kind of dawned on me that I really am kind of in my small part was training a robot to replace not only maybe a house cleaner, but also someone just walking around the street in the future.
0: Reese Rogers, Wired service writer. Thank you so much.
6: Thank you.
5: When you think about the industries driving the climate crisis, your local art museum probably doesn't spring to mind. To be fair, they aren't at the top of the list, but keeping a museum's temperature and humidity constant, rain or shine, all year long takes a massive amount of energy, and it's expensive. But as Maine Public Radio's Molly Enking reports, some museums are starting to make energy efficiency a priority.
7: In the basement of Maine's Portland Museum of Art is Head of Sustainability Mike Brown. This is where the museum's air is heated, cooled, humidified, or dehumidified, depending on the day. On the hour, really.
8: The reality of it is we only have about an hour and a half of ideal temperatures each year. So the rest of the time, we're conditioning that air. So it is a very energy-intensive process.
7: That high energy use is why, when nearly 200 nations created the 2015 Paris Climate Agreement, museum leaders came together to discuss how they could be part of the solution, too. The result? The BISO Green Protocol, official recommendations for curbing museums' overall footprint, including energy usage. It's been over a decade, but so far, worldwide adoption has been slow. But that's because
9: the fear when changing guidelines like that is damage to art.
7: Aaron Damon is head of collections at the Portland Museum of Art. It's been among the first museums in the U.S. to adopt the green standards. Until BISO, the gold standard for conservation were these really strict, what they call pristine indoor conditions, 70 degrees Fahrenheit with a fluctuation of only 2 degrees allowed up or down, and around 50% relative humidity. It was thought that that was best for the art, Damon says.
9: So as museum professionals, you're counting a lot on those conservation guidelines, and you certainly don't want to disrupt those if those are industry standard.
7: The BISO Green Protocol recommends widening those guardrails, 40 to 60% relative humidity, and 60 to 77 degrees Fahrenheit. But those changes are happening slowly, so you're not swinging from spring to summer in one day, but maybe over the course of a few months. Still, by implementing the more relaxed temperature standards, the Portland Museum of Art says they saw a whopping 30% reduction in energy costs last year. Savings like these are a big reason why museums are looking to switch to the BISO standard. And how did Portland's collection fare? No discernible damage. It turns out there's actually a lot of evidence that museum collections don't need such rigid temperature controls.
10: Actually, the scientific evidence that we've had for updating climate control parameters has been around for more than 25 years.
7: Caitlin Southwick is founder of a nonprofit that promotes sustainability in museums.
10: Museums have been kind of thinking about this since the early 2000s. But, you know, it was one of those points that it was like, if it ain't broke, don't fix it.
7: It kind of makes sense. These historical objects or paintings have weathered a lot over the centuries they've been in existence, says the Smithsonian's Amber Kerr. She notes that if you follow these new guardrails in your home, you'd feel pretty comfortable, and your stuff would be fine too.
11: You know, your furniture's not exploding on you. I hope not.
7: That's not to say objects don't need careful conservation, but the new thinking is that it needs to be more object-specific. Wood, canvas, ceramic, homemade ink all need to be treated slightly differently, conservators tell me. There's not yet an official count of how many museums are abiding by the protocols, but there are thousands of museums across the country. If each of them were able to see a 30% reduction in energy use, that would be a significant win for the climate. For NPR News, I'm Molly Enking in Portland, Maine.

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